0: Tell us all about it and play songs from their latest album, What a Time to Be Alive. And the Mexican singer Umbe had a huge hit with his song Fantasmas, which also turned into a TikTok trend. The songwriter has just released a 2-record set, the 3rd installment in a trilogy that tackles faith, loss, a global catastrophe, and what comes after. He'll play an unplugged version of Fantasmas and some newer songs for us as well. I'm John Schaefer. Stay with us for Soundcheck.
1: Live from NPR News in Washington, I'm Linda Kenyon. President Trump is lashing out at Ukraine's President Zelensky, blaming Ukrainian attacks on Russian oil infrastructure for high global diesel prices. As NPR's Tamara Keith reports, this comes one day after the president spoke with Russia's President Putin.
2: After the call with Putin, Trump announced Russia would be sending diesel to the U.S. for purchase, something the president said he hoped would bring down prices for farmers and truckers. This is a reversal of U.S. policy meant to put pressure on Russia to end its war against Ukraine and required the U.S. Treasury to temporarily halt sanctions on Russian diesel. Speaking to reporters outside the White House, Trump expressed anger with Ukraine's President Zelensky.
3: I suggest they get a new leader who can make a deal, because he could have made many deals that for some reason he never does.
2: And to drive it home, Trump added, quote, I think it's time for Ukraine to get a new president. Tamara Keith, NPR News.
1: Hurricane Isaias, now a post-tropical cyclone, is being blamed for at least 4 deaths. NPR's Bill Chappell has the latest.
4: One person died when a tree fell on a home in Escambia County, Florida. That's just west of where Isaias made landfall as a Category 2 storm in the western Florida panhandle. Another person died in Birmingham, Alabama. Here's Jefferson County Emergency Management Agency Director Jim Coker.
5: We did have a storm-related fatality. A tree did fall on a house.
4: Isaias weakened into a post-tropical cyclone on Saturday, but its heavy rains could continue to cause flash flooding. It's also bringing strong thunderstorms and potentially tornadoes to areas far from the Gulf Coast. Bill Chappell, NPR News.
1: It's been 1 year since a declared ceasefire between Israel and Hamas in Gaza. Despite the agreement, Israeli strikes are still killing Palestinians almost daily, as NPR's Kat Lonsdorf reports.
6: Throughout the declared ceasefire, Israel has continued targeting Hamas in Gaza. Those attacks have killed more than 1,400 Palestinians in the past year, many of whom were civilians, according to health officials there. Although the bombings have not stopped, they have significantly slowed. But there is still no international peacekeeping force, as promised in the U.S.-backed plan for the enclave, and no reconstruction, with many still living in tents and without adequate food and water. And Israel's military has expanded its control of Gaza to now roughly 70%. Last week, Israeli Defense Minister Israel Katz said that Israel still intends to, quote, eliminate 2,000 members of Hamas in Gaza, despite the ceasefire agreement. Kat Lonsdorf, NPR News, Tel Aviv.
1: Saudi authorities say an attack on the Riyadh airport has killed 12 people and wounded over 300, the latest in a string of attacks this past week. Saudi Arabia blames Yemen's Iran-backed Houthi rebels. 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
7: And it's here on WNYC. Good evening. I'm Tiffany Hansen. 4 minutes after 8 o'clock, we have 62 degrees. Manhattan prosecutors say a judge should not dismiss state murder and weapons possession charges against Luigi Mangione. WNYC's Samantha Max has more.
8: Mangione was supposed to stand trial in Manhattan state court this fall. Then he pleaded guilty to stalking charges in federal court and admitted to shooting UnitedHealthcare CEO Brian Thompson. Defense attorneys asked the judge to toss the state charges after that. They said he should not be prosecuted twice for the same actions. But the DA's office filed court papers asking for the case to move forward. Prosecutors say he faces different charges in state court, so continuing to pursue that case would not violate his rights.
7: Mangione's defense team did not immediately respond to a request for comment. A federal judge says ICE officers lied under oath and falsified records to cover up 2 illegal arrests in the Bronx in May. Judge Gary Brown was appointed by President Trump. He ruled ICE officers mistakenly arrested 2 Latino men, one of whom was a U.S. citizen. He says agents then lied in sworn testimony and falsified records to justify the arrests. Both men were later released. Brown gave the government 21 days to address his concerns and explain how it will prevent future violations. In a statement, Homeland Security says the matter will be litigated in court and provided no other comment. Increasing clouds tonight, a low of 57 degrees. Rain beginning in the mid-morning hours tomorrow, looking for a high around 66 for your Sunday. That rain continues into Sunday night with a thunderstorm not out of the question as well.
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0: This is Soundcheck, live music and the stories behind it. I'm John Schaefer.

trio known as The Lone Bellow started in Brooklyn and is now based in Nashville. They recently put out their sixth album called What a Time to Be Alive. And it might represent the band's most expansive sound yet. It certainly has an interesting backstory, as you'll hear. The Lone Bellow is back in our studio today to play some of those songs, beginning with this one called I Did It for Love.

0: I Did It for Love is the song from The Lone Bellow. You'll find a version of that on their latest record called What a Time to Be Alive. Always a good time to have The Lone Bellow here in the studio. And if you're watching the videos of these performances online, we'll go from left to right. Brian Elmquist on vocals and guitar in the middle, Zach Williams on lead vocals and guitar, and on the right, it's Kaneen Pipkin on vocals and mandolin. It's great to have the three of you back here. Zach, we were supposed to do this in January.
1: Oh.
0: And there was that big snowstorm that hit the whole eastern half of the country, and there was something going on in Nashville, right? You couldn't get out.
2: Yeah, we all lost power for a couple of weeks.
0: Weeks.
2: Yeah. Brian and I lost power for 2 weeks. We got a fireplace, so my family and I just huddled around the fireplace as long as we could until one
3: That's
2: of our
3: crazy.
2: Friends...
3: That's crazy. I evacuated immediately. I took my family to, like, North Alabama. That's where my wife's family's from, and I came back with a tractor and a generator.
0: Wow. Okay. So... This session, you know, this is a second attempt.
2: Okay.
0: And Brian, this record, as it turns out, was a second attempt. Tell the story of what happened to the first iteration of What a Time to Be Alive.
3: An attempt at a record. I know. We basically put finishing touches on this record, What a Time to Be Alive, in Muscle Shoals. But we were in Chicago eating really nice sushi. And we shouldn't have had, but everybody had their computers and our hard drives because we were working on the record on the road. And somebody broke in our van and stole all of our hard drives and computers and stuff like that. So it was a little, we didn't lose the whole record, but we lost a lot of like the vocals, which is like the main thing.
0: Sure.
3: So, yeah. The beautiful thing about all that stuff is like, one of our friends, Zach probably tells the story better than me, but like one of our friends like told us, well, why don't you just ask your fans to help you?
0: Did you have instruments? Were they instruments in the van too?
2: They left the instruments. That's the only thing they left.
3: That 50s, like $10,000 Gibson, they just like left. They looked at it like that old thing.
0: Yeah, well, I mean,
3: the most expensive thing in the whole van.
0: Zach walked in and I said, you need a pick guard on the top of that guitar. That guitar has seen some action.
3: Yeah.
0: But yes, if you don't know what you're looking at, it looks like, you know, a crappy old guitar.
3: Yeah. It's not.
0: No, it is not. So,
3: but like when we were at the sound check, I think Zach put it up on, what was it?
4: Like a GoFundMe.
2: Yeah,
3: GoFundMe. And we just asked for enough money to like maybe be able to go do our vocals. And by the time we were done with sound check, it was like $25,000 that our fans
2: had done. Which was like $15,000 more than what we were asking
3: for.
2: Yeah,
3: it's crazy.
0: So. And what is that? I mean, Kaneen, what does that feel like when the cavalry comes to the rescue like that and it's all your fans and they just can't wait to help out?
4: It's like being lit on fire, but in a good way. It's really encouraging. It's humbling. It's very galvanizing. It makes you want to do everything you can to make the best possible project for people to have.
0: So was it different when you went back in? I mean, did it feel different? Did it sound different the second go?
4: I honestly think it was a good thing because when you get the chance to sit with songs for a while, you have more of an ease of how you're going to deliver it and maybe have space to gather a few more ideas. So I think it ended up being a really difficult but interesting step in the sonics of the record.
0: Yeah.
4: And I think it's better for it. Yeah.
0: Well, and as Brian said, I mean, much of the record is in the vocalizing, the way the three of you harmonize together. How has that worked out?
4: Like, you've seen like Ninja Warrior? It's kind of like that.
0: Lots of
4: like feats of strength and falling into pits. No. No, I think we all have like a pretty natural where our registers are. They fit together kind of naturally. And then if something requires something a little more worked out, like a more difficult part, we'll just sit down and do that. Brian and I both have a background in a cappella singing. Brian was in a barbershop quartet.
3: Don't tell them.
4: They can't know you're the perfect man. And Zach is a joy to have in class. And
3: oh, that's funny.
0: Way to backhand the compliment. Well, let me ask you about the album and specifically the title, What a Time to Be Alive. Zach, These days, a title like that is a fraught one. Mm-hmm. And it seems like, you know, from the title, you're going to get an album of big picture songs, and maybe there are going to be protest songs, and it's going to be politically pointed. It's not that there isn't occasional references to what's going on outside, but these are very intimate songs. Mm-hmm. They're like falling in and out of love and things like that.
2: Yeah. You know, when we named the album, I think that we were already in the... you know, the throes of where we are right now. I'm not going to name any names, but Dr. Jesus and...
0: Dr. Jesus.
2: But yeah, we were like, let's name it What a Time to Be Alive and just like let it be open to interpretation.
0: Even though it would be hard to interpret these songs in a kind of, I mean, with the possible exception of like Common Folk, where there's a reference to someone who has served his country, etc.
1: They thanked him for his service when the army sent him back. He was fighting for his country. They were using him for scraps.

0: But really, these are very interior songs.
1: They are. Yeah, and we did that intentionally. I mean, I don't know about your friend group. My friend group, everybody, all that we always talk about is like, man, how can we be more present with each other? How can we put our phones away? How can we stop watching so much of the news? And I wonder if these songs just like accidentally reflect just like that other side of life.
0: Yeah.
1: Just to like try to pull us all back into like more of a pause.
0: All right. Well, we'll take a brief pause and then back with more of the Lone Bellow, the trio born and bred in Brooklyn and now largely based in Nashville. And their latest record is called What a Time to Be Alive. We'll hear a couple of live performances from them. And later on the program, the Mexican singer and songwriter Umbe with a stripped-down version of his viral TikTok hit called Fantasmas and more. 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
0: Soundcheck is produced in the studios of WNYC in New York by newsounds.org, and all of the live performances that you hear, you can also see on the New Sounds YouTube channel. We're listening to The Lone Bellow, which is a trio consisting of Brian Elmquist, Kaneen Pipkin, and Zach Williams, who sets up this next song.
1: This is definitely a New York song. Like, the first verse is referring to a friend of mine that I lost to cancer way too young. And it was, you know how it is, like, you don't know what that last conversation is like. But I think that the reason I love this song is because, again, it reminds us to just, like, be present.
0: Yeah.
1: Be in the now.
0: All right. The Lone Bellow is here with us in the studio. Their latest record is called What a Time to Be Alive. Let's hear a live performance of the song You Were Leaving.

long jokes, yeah, she probably just felt bad. And I noticed that your shirt and the curtains were a match, and you stood there for a second, and I wanted it to last.

0: The Lone Bellow, live performance of the song called You Were Leaving here in the studio from The Lone Bellow's latest record, What a Time to Be Alive. Zach, you were saying before, ultimately it's a song about being kind of present in the moment. Can you be present in the moment every time you sing a song like that, which has this kind of, you know, difficult backstory to it?
1: That song is one of those songs where it's like, I don't want to be somewhere else in my head. I want to be right here, so much so that maybe I don't even remember the show when it's done. That's one of those songs.
0: Well, you kind of have to protect yourself when there's like a, you know, a raw emotional story that...
1: Well, sometimes you want to protect the song too.
0: Yeah.
1: Because
0: yeah.
1: If you go too deep into how it was written, then it can't become a part of somebody else's story.
0: Yeah, yeah, yeah.
1: So it's like... It's like kneeboarding, man. We're just like riding that wave, dude. I don't know if you ever kneeboard.
0: Nope.
1: But you got to ride right on the wake.
0: Okay.
1: It's really fun. You should kneeboard.
0: These all sound like English words to me, but they're making absolutely no sense.
2: Don't worry.
0: So are you guys aware of how many titles, song titles on this record exist on other songs? Like... I mean, After the Rain, there's a gazillion songs.
1: Right?
0: I mean,
1: really?
0: John Coltrane and many others. I Did It for Love, Staring at the Sun.
1: Staring at the Sun?
0: Oh, yeah.
1: I didn't even want to look. I was like, I'm not going to play that game. Let's just name the songs, whatever we want to name the songs. Let's let them be.
0: Okay. So there was no...
1: And let the chips fall.
0: Okay. And then there's... The ones that almost sound like Common Folk reminds me of Common People, the Jarvis Cocker, the Pulp song. Honeysuckle, of course, reminds me of Honeysuckle Rose. And but the reason I ask is it's not just, I mean, there are limited combinations, I suppose, of words to make titles out of. But in the song After the Rain, a lot of the lyrics are from other songs, it seems. Whatever gets you through the night.
1: Yeah.
0: Yeah. And, you know, After the Rain washes you clean.
3: After the rain washes you clean.
0: Straight out of Fleetwood Mac, you know?
1: Oh, I don't even know.
0: Really?
1: Yeah. I've never been a big Fleetwood Mac guy. So I had no idea.
0: Yeah. When the rain washes you clean, you'll know.
1: Oh, yeah, that one.
0: Yeah, that one.
2: They don't have after in that, though.
1: People love
4: Different
1: that
4: melody,
1: song.
4: Though.
2: People love that song.
1: And I appreciate those people that do love that song.
0: So none of that was intentional?
1: No, unfortunately not.
0: Okay.
1: I should say it is, in that it's like there's a big plan.
0: Yeah, it's just like own your inner music nerd, you know?
2: Oh, that's like, remember that Jimmy Eat World song, Praise Chorus, that had, it was all lyrics from other songs?
0: Yes.
1: I had a conversation with my cousin one time about this when we were really young, and he was like, how can you write a song? Like, aren't you worried that that melody's been done before or those lyrics have been done before? And at the time, I was just like, you can't.
0: Right.
1: Because it's just a time capsule anyway. You're just capturing a moment that you're going to relive over and over again. And I stand by that, man.
0: Yeah. Brian, is this the first Lone Bellow record that you've produced?
4: The last one was co-produced, but yeah, the last two, yeah.
0: Right, because I know Aaron Dessner has worked with you guys on a couple of your records. There are some really interesting and subtle touches, production-wise, on the record. I love the far-off trumpet on Say.
4: Me too.

0: That's Tyler.
1: That's James. Tyler James. Right. He also did all the artwork for the album.
2: Yeah, he's really capable.
3: He sounds capable. Yeah. I mean, that's some very tasty playing.
2: You'd never know how much people can freak out at the sight of a trumpet, but when you have somebody who's been playing other instruments bring out a secret trumpet, they like that a lot.
3: Kaneen, how are the vocal, like the lead vocals, divvied up? Because the song you're going to do next, this one features you up front. So mm-hmm. How are those decisions worked out?
2: It really depends from song to song. I think we kind of default for Zach to lead, and then occasionally there's a song that, like, I wrote this song, so I wanted to lead it. And I think Brian, we were in the studio, the song got finished in the studio, and Brian was like, you have to lead a song, you need to finish a song. So I was like, okay. And he was right. I think Brian and I both really enjoy singing harmony, I don't think we're ever really angling for a lead song.
0: It's all about the song, man.
2: Yeah, it's just what serves the song, for sure.
3: All right. Well, this one required your voice, Kaneen. So let's hear the band Lone Bellow and a version of a song called No Getting Over You.

0: Another live performance by The Lone Bellow, the trio born in Brooklyn and now based in Nashville, the song called No Getting Over You. 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

0: I'm Nagin Farsad, and for Peter Sagal, the Nobel Prizes are being announced this week, and Peter has the week off. Coincidence? 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
2: 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Latidos como tambores, cuando tú llegas sin avisar, cuando me miras hay reflectores, cuando perdemos yo siento colores, es que me cago, yo solo me pongo. The Mexican singer and songwriter Umbe, born Humberto Rodriguez, was nominated back in 2021 for a Latin Grammy for Best New Artist. Since then, he's been releasing albums and standalone singles that have racked up hundreds of millions of streams. Blending soul, R&B, and dream pop with elements of contemporary Latin dance music, Umbe has recently released an album called Dueño del Cielo, Master of the Sky. He's here with his band, and they're going to start us off with a song called Harry Stamper.

0: That is Umbe, live in the studio with his song called Harry Stamper. Umbe, glad to have you here.
1: Thank you for having me.
0: And thank you for bringing in the band, Daniel Frera playing guitar. Marco Salgado playing our piano, and Roberto Serrano playing various bits of percussion, seated on the cajon, which gives things a nice kind of...
1: warmth.
0: Yeah, kind of folkloric feel, too. Yeah. I will admit... I had to look up who Harry Stamper was because I never saw that movie.
1: You didn't?
0: No,
1: You should.
0: Armageddon. Yeah. So Harry Stamper is Bruce Willis's character.
1: Yeah.
0: This is the movie about where

0: They have to, like,
1: destroy an asteroid.
0: Destroy a meteor. Before it destroys us.
1: He ends up destroying it. He ends up sacrificing himself for love, basically.
0: Which, in a strange way, gets us into not just the new record, but this whole trilogy of records that you've put together, right?
1: Yeah.
0: Because the second one was called Armageddon.
1: Yeah.
0: What makes it a trilogy? And did you know you were setting out on a trilogy when you started it?
1: I didn't. Nowadays, I don't even know if it's a trilogy anymore. You know, it's just life going by, and each album represents aspects of whatever I was living, you know? Mm-hmm. So I don't know if it's a trilogy or if it's just, you know, I'm just going to keep releasing connected albums, but I feel like it's a huge part of whatever it's going on in this trilogy or in these three albums. It's very special. And it does have to do with space, with Harry Stamper, with the end of everything and the renaissance of everything, you know?
0: Right, which brings us to Dueño del Cielo, the master of the sky, because this is an album that rises from the ashes left by the second album.
1: Yeah, this Dueño del Cielo, it's an album that merely looking into the sky when there's nothing left on the ground. I really tried, and I think I did with this album was maintaining it purely on my experiences and my beliefs and my everything.
0: Well, it's interesting you use the word belief, because there's a lot of spiritual and religious imagery. You know, you reference religion and atheism.

0: benediction and malediction. You know, that kind of imagery crops up in several of the songs.
1: Yeah. I think that every single body of work I release, if there's something I like to find in it, it's a little bit of uncertainty, you know, or a little bit of me being uncomfortable in a way, you know. Mm. There's a lot of topics during, for example, Armageddon, that second album. I wasn't ready to release many of those songs because they're like more into the sexual side of myself. And I never, like, I am an artist, so I do write about everything that I live, everything I feel. I do not release everything because sometimes I could go to jail if I release everything, you know. But I do, like, there's some topics that I feel like I can't just let them rot in the, like, in my computer, you know?
0: Yeah, yeah. Now, the song you're going to do next, this has become kind of a TikTok viral hit, yeah. Fantasmas.
1: Yeah.
0: And Fantasmas, Ghosts. The whole point of the song is at some point you go beyond being haunted by the ghost of who's gone.
1: Ghosts, it's just memories.
0: Yeah.
1: It's memories.

0: It's a beautiful song. It's on the record. It's full of mariachi horns and strings. It's a big production. It's very kind of típico. It's very traditional sounding.
1: It is.
0: How are you going to do it here?
1: As it was written at first, it wasn't written as like a mariachi song because it was me and my brother and a guitar. So you're going to listen to it as naked as it can be because that's how it was brought to life.
0: All right. My guest is Umbe, and his latest record called Dueño del Cielo, Master of the Sky, includes a version of this song, Fantasmas, but here is a live unplugged version of the song.

0: That is Umbe live in the studio with a version of his hit song Fantasmas with Daniel Frera accompanying on guitar. Umbe, you were saying before that all of these songs are about your lived experience. Clearly something prompted that song. Did you lose someone?
1: My grandfather. I mean, this song wasn't initially written for him, but I mean, probably on the back of my mind, he was always there, but it wasn't until like the fourth or fifth time I heard it, I was like, damn, I literally felt him with me, you know?
0: Yeah. People have already gotten a sense of your vocal range in that performance of Fantasmas, but there's a track on the record called Ashwagandha.
1: Yeah.
0: Where by the end of the song, it's just like, damn, how high can you go?

0: how high can you go?
1: I did this test a long time ago, and my voice was much higher, more high-pitched. But I did, it was 5 octaves, something like that. I don't really know. I don't want to lie, but it was something like that.
0: So ashwagandha is...
1: I feel like a mushroom or something like that.
0: Yeah.
1: It helps you reduce your cortisol levels.
0: Right.
1: Helps you unstress.
0: Right. Then there's the song REM, which mentions dopamine and melatonin. Mm. So all of these stressors that you're singing about, there are antidotes for them in some of these songs.
1: Yeah, in all of them.
0: And you know where I'm leading with this. The song you're going to do next, Morfina.
1: Morfina.
0: Morphine.
1: One of my favorites.
0: This is the end of the album.
1: This is the end. This is the end. And
0: are you going to start singing a Doors tune? That is classic rock.
1: Yeah.
0: Since you were very careful about your storytelling here, what makes this a fitting end to this ambitious 2-record set?
1: I feel like whenever you can't find the cure to any bad feeling, the answer is love. It sounds so corny, but it is.
0: Well, it's better than where I thought you were going, which was the answer is drugs.
1: No, yeah. No. And to, yeah. Yeah, and well, love is kind of like a drug, so
0: that's true. Another classic song, yeah, another Roxy Music. Yeah. Love is the drug.
1: So this song is basically like the last straw. There's nothing left. You have to go to that person who actually made you feel morphine, you know.
0: All right, let's hear a live performance. The song is Morfina. It's from the album Dueño del Cielo, Master of the Sky, the latest from my guest Umbe here with his band.

0: Morfina is the name of the song from the Mexican artist Umbe, H-U-M-B-E, born Humberto Rodriguez, and you'll find a version of that on his most recent album, the two-record set called Dueño del Cielo. Soundcheck is a production of newsounds.org and WNYC in New York. You can watch the live performances you've heard on the New Sounds YouTube channel. Our production team includes Karen Havlick and Surma Munyar. Our technical director is Irene Trudell. I'm John Schaefer. See you next time.
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4: I'm Jesse Thorne. Beninese music legend Angélique Kidjo will never forget the first time that she heard the Talking Heads. She was at a party. Somebody threw a tape in the boombox. And it started once in a lifetime.
5: At one point, my mouth full of bread and cheese, and then come once in a lifetime. I stop and I'm like, this sounds so familiar. And I start shaking because it gave me, I was homesick.
4: For MaximumFun.org and NPR, it's Bullseye. This week, my God, what have I done? I've interviewed the great Angélique Kidjo. Plus, Bob Mould, the founder of Husker Du and Sugar, talks about sobriety and getting the band back together after 30 years. That's all coming up on Bullseye. But first, the news.
6: Live from NPR News in Washington, I'm Linda Kenyon. Saudi officials say several people have been killed and hundreds wounded in an attack by Yemen's Houthi militia on Saudi Arabia's main airport. NPR's Chandelise Duster reports.
7: The Saudi Civil Aviation Authority says at least a dozen people are dead and more than 300 are injured after an attack on King Khalid International Airport on Saturday. A U.S. citizen was also killed in the attack, according to Secretary of State Marco Rubio. It's the deadliest attack on a Gulf Arab country since the U.S. and Israel launched a war with Iran in February. The Iranian-backed Houthis claimed responsibility. The U.S. Embassy in Riyadh urged all U.S. citizens to avoid the airport and surrounding areas. Secretary Rubio said the, quote, reprehensible attacks demonstrate a blatant disregard for innocent civilian life. He also said the attacks must stop now. President Trump told reporters early Saturday the U.S. would make a decision soon on whether to intervene against the Houthis. Chandelise Duster, NPR News.
6: Hurricane Isaias has passed through the Florida Panhandle, but Governor Ron DeSantis says that does not mean the danger is over. Here's Regan McCarthy from member station WFSU.
8: Isaias brought heavy rain to many areas that were already fairly soaked. Governor Ron DeSantis says he's expecting to see rivers rise and flooding in the next few days.
9: I've been through these storms long enough to know that you see it hit, you kind of see where it entered, and you see that it ends up leaving the state, and then you think, okay, you know what the damage is, and then like 2 days later, all of a sudden, people have 2 feet of water in their neighborhood.
8: DeSantis says crews will be ready to assist with water rescues if needed. He's urging caution and reminding drivers to stay away from flooded roads. For NPR News, I'm Regan McCarthy in Tallahassee.
6: The FDA says it won't finish internal research on the abortion pill mifepristone until March. NPR's Selena Simmons-Duffin reports several Republican-run states have filed lawsuits.
10: Over 100 studies have shown that mifepristone is safe and effective in ending a pregnancy in its first 10 weeks. It's been approved by the FDA for more than 25 years, and the agency says it's been used by more than 7.5 million patients. Currently, the FDA allows it to be prescribed remotely and sent through the mail. Anti-abortion rights groups and some state and federal Republican officials have been pushing hard for the FDA to restrict access nationally, including through court cases. FDA announced last year it would review its safety data. The agency told a judge in one of the mifepristone cases this week that March is the earliest the report would be ready. Selena Simmons-Duffin, NPR News.
6: The National Hurricane Center says Hurricane Simon has strengthened into a powerful Category 4 storm and is barreling toward Mexico's west central coast. You're listening to NPR. Taiwan's president says the island will not give up its freedom amid pressure from Beijing. Speaking at the Taiwanese National Day rally, he added that there must be respect for the right of the Taiwanese to exist. Jan Kamison Brumby reports from Taipei.
11: Taiwan will not accept subordination, said President William Lai, speaking at a rally event held in the capital, Taipei. The comments come as Beijing ratchets up military and diplomatic pressure on the island it claims as its own. Lai says that Taiwan's boosting of its defenses should not be seen as a provocation, and instead serve to, quote, ensure that dialogue can take place on the basis of parity. His comments come as the U.S. continues to hold out on a $14 billion U.S. dollar arms package sale to the island. Authorities in Beijing have accused Lai of supporting Taiwanese independence and exaggerating the threat from China. For NPR News, I'm Jan Kamenzin-Brumby in Taipei.
6: Police in the U.K. say a man has died today after he entered the tiger enclosure at a wildlife park. The incident occurred at the Yorkshire Wildlife Park near Doncaster in northern England. Police stress the tigers are still in the enclosure. There is no danger to the public. Authorities did not release any information about the nature of the man's injuries, although there is some gruesome video footage of the attack perpetrated by a large Siberian tiger. Bystanders also witnessed the attack. Authorities have not shed any light as to why the man was inside the enclosure in the first place. I'm Linda Kenyon, NPR News in Washington.
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13: It's Bullseye. I'm Jesse Thorne. These days, we assume that music will cross borders. K-pop is everywhere. Reggaeton is all over the radio. But 35 years ago, things were very different. Back then, international music was maybe one bin at the record shop. And the closest you'd get to hearing it on the radio, besides, I guess, Bob Marley, is maybe Graceland? So bear that context in mind when I play you this next song, Wei Wei.

That's my guest, Angelique Kidjo. It's from La Gozo, her breakthrough 1991 record. At the time, there was nothing on the radio like this. And, I mean, you're listening to it, it goes. In a career that spanned three decades, Kidjo has, through her music, personified what it means to be a citizen of the world. There's Benin, the country where she was born and raised, and France, where she first started working as a musician, and these days, New York City, where she hangs her hat. All that is part of what makes her such an authentic world music superstar. Obviously, she is a musical genius. Everyone agrees, but she is also a true ambassador, one of the most brilliant and delightful human beings that there is on Earth. I mean, seriously, as soon as she walked out of the elevator in our office, she was greeting people and dancing and singing, giving out hugs. It was such a joy to meet her. Earlier this year, Kidjo released Hope. That's two exclamation points at the end. It features guest appearances from Pharrell Williams, Quavo, Nile Rodgers, and others. Let's hear a bit from that record. This one features the Nigerian superstar Ira Starr. It's called I Can. Are You Coming Back?

0: Angelique Kidjo, welcome to Bullseye. It's so nice to have you on the show.
1: I'm so happy to be here. Everything is so smooth and soothing here. I like it.
0: I'm happy to hear it. We'll see if we can ruin it all in this interview.
1: Don't.
0: Your new record is called Hope. Do you think you're a hopeful person?
1: I've always been. My mom is a hopeful person. I grew up in a house where hope was in abundance because I think my mom raised 10 kids, 7 boys and 3 girls. You don't have hope, God help you.
0: And she was working too, right?
1: Yeah, she had a theater and she had a business of fabric also. And she just like, I can't even describe my mom's energy for you. People say you have a lot of energy. I say, because you never have the chance to meet my mother. I'm nothing next to my mom's energy.
0: Really?
1: Oh, yeah. She wakes up in the morning, whew, gone.
0: Because you walked in the door and lit up the room, so.
1: Well, my mom is like that, just like that. You can ask my husband. He always tries to say to my mom, Yvonne, stop dancing. Because she has both of her knees replaced, right? And the doctor said, you cannot move without your cane and stop dancing too much. For a party, my mom not dancing, I don't think it's going to happen on planet Earth. She's dancing all night. And at one point, she looked at me and said, can you tell your husband to leave me alone? You are his wife. I'm not. So I can dance as much as I want. So that's my mother for you, right? You can't stop her.
0: I was reading you describing your childhood, and one of the things that really struck me was you said, in your family, you would sing along to a song if you didn't know the lyrics.
1: Yeah, I do that all the time. I make up my own words, and I'm not quiet doing it. It's painful to hear. I've been belting it out like I know what I'm doing. I was so assertive. That's the way it's supposed to sound. That's the language. And everybody's like, looking at me like, my mom, every time I come out and say, can I sing? She'll run, grab the cotton buds and put it in her ears and say, now you can go. You can sing now.
0: When you were a kid in Benin, what music did you hear that you wouldn't have heard if you had grown up here in Los Angeles or grown up in Paris where you lived later?
1: Certainly the traditional music of my ancestors. And the richness and the variety of it. Benin is a small country. I mean, like 13, 15 million people. But every village you go to have the drums and the rhythm. And you go like 10 miles, it's just different completely. And it's a concentration of music, arts, drums. In Mali, you have a lot of guitar, a lot of harmonic instrument and harmonization. In Benin, is a wall of percussion all the time with cowbell. You have symphony of cowbell, it goes from the biggest to the smallest one. And you have 2 drums in front. And you can't, it's just like, it's one sound you hear about all those things. Because people live and breathe in the music. It's a daily thing. The concept of going to a concert comes from the Western world. Music is free for everybody to consume. That's why today is so hard for young women when they decide to do music or young boy when they want to do music. Family, the parents, this is not a job because we all play music. This is not a job, but actually it's a job.
0: It's Bullseye. I'm Jesse Thorne. My guest is one of the world's great music stars, Angelique Kidjo. Things in Benin changed very dramatically when you were an adolescent, when the communist coup happened. And the communist government was very, very controlling of all culture.
1: Absolutely.
0: And art.
1: Yeah.
0: What did that mean for your life? You were already performing as a musician, right?
1: Yeah, but the thing is, that's what is very difficult to explain to people that are fantasizing, thinking that dictatorship is cool. Dictatorship is not cool. Because before you build back what has been taken away from you, it takes generation. And it took us a long time to get where we are today. It's been like almost 50 years and we barely getting out of it. So I don't know if we have time to waste 50 years of the life of our children by standing by when we are witnessing the grab of power and the use of the justice system against the people. I mean, it's a trauma that I have to live with my whole life till today. And it has been very difficult for me, actually, because I started writing music. I was 11 years old, and I stopped writing for a couple of years because I'm like, I just can't write. Ready for the revolution, the fight continued. Because I'm not on revolution, I'm not fighting anybody. So why should I say something that doesn't have any meaning to my life?
0: That music was expected to support the ideology of the
1: Absolutely.
0: Government.
1: Absolutely. Every artist in Benin, you have to. Every art music, you have to say that. And the radio that we had, we have a couple of radios. Some of them were more like funk, la salsa. All that thing disappeared. So you wake up in the morning, you have it in many different languages. You wake up and the same nonsense of getting you numb, being stupid, not knowing what is going on, is crazy. It's really crazy. It's painful because you grow up in a family that the philosophy is that you got to challenge your mind. You got to be curious. Ask questions. Be smart. Because your brain is a muscle. You have to really make it work for it to be accurate and to understand that this world in which you live in is all ever changing. And if your brain is start being eaten by something else, how do you recover from that? It's very hard. Luckily, I have parents that I could still smuggle to the room during the night, and then we can talk we lower our voice to say what is important. And anyone that comes to the house, even family member, we don't speak freely anymore because you don't know who is going to report you to the government and say something that you didn't say or take it out of context.
0: And when you left the country, you didn't know to what extent you were endangering your family who stayed
1: behind. No, I didn't understand it that much. I knew that if I didn't ask for the permission, because in those kind of regime, you have to ask permission to leave the country. And they put a stamp on your passport with the date of return. So if you don't come in, then your family is liable. If you don't take that stamp, then your family can say, we don't know where she is. Because when I did my first album, I started working outside of Benin. I go to Togo, Ivory Coast, Cameroon. And that was okay because I was still on the continent. So they just said, I went on tour and I didn't come. I went on because that's the only way I could get out. And I have to be lucky when I arrive at the airport that the customer agent has to be from the south, where I come from, not from the north, because the dictator that we had was from the north. And it's true that we have had, throughout years, friction with the north, because the north is poorer than the south. And God help us, the customer agent was one of the friends of my brother that do music together. And when he sees me, he understood exactly what was going on. And he said to me, my colleague, just get up to go to the bathroom. Run. Disappear. So I ran. No stop. I just ran through it and left.
0: And literally got on an airplane.
1: Oh, yeah. The last airplane that left for France. And at that time, we didn't need a visa to go to France. So it was easier for me. So when I get into the plane, in my paranoia, I roll myself under the seat because sometimes the military come and see who's going, who's there. And I was numb with the air conditioning. I was shivering, but I didn't have the gut to come up and sit on my seat. And because I was so little, I was able to stay there. And then when the flight took off, and I didn't even know. And when they start serving food, they look, the seat, somebody was there, and then find me. The flight attendant said, yo, we already on the air. What are you doing down there? So I get up. I couldn't even eat the food. I couldn't sleep. For the duration of the 6 hour of the flight, I was just sitting up straight, my eyes wide open, when I see what's going to happen to me until we land in Paris. And until I saw my brother's face coming to pick me up, then I could take a deep breath.
0: Had you been to Europe before?
1: I went to Europe 2 years before I escaped to do my album. But at that time, I had a stamp in my passport because I have to say what I was going to do. I was going to do my album. So I came And I was in the studio from 8 p.m. to 6 o'clock in the morning. Because in one day, I have to sing 10 songs and do the backing vocal, all of the things. I was completely exhausted vocally. But I didn't finish. So I have another singer from Benin that was in France at that time that came in and finished the voice. That album was the one that launched my career, that allowed me to be able to leave my country, to go around.

0: We've got more to get into with Angélique Kidjo. In 2020, she won her fourth Grammy Award for world music. In so doing, she beat out fellow nominee Burna Boy, a young sensation from Nigeria. So what did she do when she went up to accept her award? Well, she dedicated it to Burna Boy. We'll talk about that. It's Bullseye from MaximumFun.org and NPR.
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0: Welcome back to Bullseye. I'm Jesse Thorne. Right now, I am talking with Angélique Kidjo. She is a multiple Grammy Award-winning singer and songwriter. She was born in Benin. She cut her teeth in France. She tours all over the world and lives in New York City. She just released Hope. It was her first album in 5 years. Let's get back into our conversation. You had this career performing in Africa, and you move to Paris, where you kind of have to start over.
6: That was the deal. I was not afraid of it, because I prefer my freedom than to stay there, to compromise my music and to compromise my value. So actually, I took it as a challenge, and I was excited about it. So finally, here I am. I can go to music school because we don't have any. I can have a vocal coach. If I want to be a backing singer, I can be, because I want to learn. I was yearning to learn, and I was like a music junkie, because I got to listen to everything I can.
0: I mean, what a crazy experience to go from a world where all the music is government controlled, where you have to like grab it where you can when you're out of the country,
6: yes,
0: or secretly from a friend who,
6: yes,
0: you trust or whatever, and go to Paris in, you know, in 1980 or whatever it was, and experience this like intense blast of international music culture.
6: It was dizzying, I have to say. When I arrived in 1983 and I would be listening to the radio, I'm like, oh, I don't know this one. Oh, I don't know this. I knew nothing about the new artists that are going on. And I think 3 months in my settling in Paris, my brother, when I arrived, my brother said to me, you're going to cry a lot, because it's not the same courtesy. When you see people, you say hi, they won't answer you. Don't take it personal. Nobody stopped to help anybody here. You can't, you're just not the community here. And it was difficult for me to adapt to that. And 3 months to it, I managed to make a couple of friends. So here we are, and one of the friends said, well, my parents just fill out my fridge. You're a student, you're poor. You have free food, you're going to say no, you got to be crazy. So we all together, we said, oh, free food, we here, big time. So
0: you just hung out with the friend whose parents bought the groceries?
6: Yeah, so we just went, all of us, because we're broke. music student, there are no rich, sorry. That's just a fact of it, right? So while we were there eating cheese here, this and that there, there was still a cassette player. So the friend put a cassette on randomly and start playing. And at one point, my mouth full of bread and cheese. And then come, once in a lifetime. Up and I'm like, this sounds so familiar. And I start shaking because it gave me, I was homesick. And this, it sounds so much like the song we sing to dance in the street as kids. And I was just like, as talking about it, even just gave me goosebumps. I was just like, where are my parents? What am I doing here?
0: It's Bullseye. I'm Jesse Thorne. I'm talking with the singer-songwriter, Angelique Kidjo.
2: I was very touched that, you know, it's very easy for a generation that has worked so hard to trailblaze, that it's had to clear a lot of thickets to get to where they are, to resent the people who went behind them. And when you won a Grammy, you dedicated it to Burna Boy, maybe the biggest star of Afrobeats.
7: This is for Burna Boy. Burna Boy is among those young artists that come from Africa that is changing the way our continent is perceived and the way the African music have been the bedrock of every music.
2: And it was such an extraordinarily touching moment because it's one thing for Burna Boy to say, like, you know, I wouldn't be here if it weren't for Fela or whatever. But for it to go the other direction means so much.
6: Because he deserved it. All of them deserved to be celebrated. He grew up listening to my music. His first hit was One Burna Boy, My Song. And when he called me to sing on his album, he was speechless for a moment. And I said, please speak up to me. I'm just the same person you've been listening to. And then say, I just want you to sing on my album. I reserve a spot for you to whatever you want to. I said, no problem. All of them grew up listening to my song, my video. And I can't sit here and tell you that I was aware of the impact that my videos and my music was having on those big kids. I will lie to you. I didn't have a clue until I became UNICEF Goodwill Ambassador and start traveling beyond my country in other countries in Africa, getting into villages and seeing the flock of people coming in and calling me, not my name, but the title of my songs. And it hit me at that moment. And I'm like, I'm okay if you can't call my name, but if you can call me by my song, it's a badge of honor that I want to bear. So, for me, it's normal to give this back. For me, the circle have to continue. We all, wherever we come from, are born in oral transmission. Our grandpa, our grandmother have told you the story of this uncle, this auntie, or this, or invent story to tell you, to put you to sleep, or sing song to you. Because that's what makes us human. We don't see a dog singing to his puppy. We see human beings singing and telling stories to our kids. And it's a comfortable place for us as kids to fall asleep with the voice of our father or our mother. For me, that's how I see music. So for me to have the youth in my album, they are helping me understanding what time is it. Because they have bring something else different on the table that pushed me to get to their level and bring my experience to them and they share theirs. We don't bring anything to this world. I'm not going to sit here and say, I'm proud of this, I'm proud of that. If the music hasn't existed the way it existed, I won't be proud of nothing. I didn't create anything special. I just sing. I sing my heart out. That's it.
2: Well, Angelique, I'm sure grateful for your time. Thank you so much for coming to talk to me.
6: It's always a pleasure. I really love this talk.
0: Angelique Kidjo, her latest album is Hope. Let's hear one more track from it. Sunlight to My Soul, featuring the Soweto Gospel Choir.

It's Bullseye. I'm Jesse Thorne. Bob Mould has been a professional musician since 1979, so that is almost 50 years now. And with half a century in music, some folks become, you know, insane virtuosos. Some folks tour the country playing a couple of signature hits. Some folks quit the road and just teach middle school band. Bob Mould doesn't really have a signature hit, though he's got some medium hits. He isn't known as an insane virtuoso, though I think pretty much everybody in his world respects him. But Bob Mould has changed music, and especially rock music, over and over and over. His first band was Husker Du, a fierce and massively influential three-piece from St. Paul that veered from hardcore punk to alternative and even power pop.

They helped create the sounds that became grunge, pop punk, and indie rock. Husker Du broke up in 1988, ending things on pretty bad terms. Mold went solo a year later. He got to a studio and recorded basically a folk rock album, 1989's Workbook. It was a turn-of-the-decade college radio hit.

Like Husker Du, Sugar was a three-piece. That's about where the similarities begin and end. Sugar's sound wasn't as mellow and plaintive as Mould's solo work. You hear guitar solos and an appropriate amount of snarling. But Sugar was a product of the 90s, at once goofy and sincere, pretty and punishing, and really, really catchy.

One other crucial distinction that sets Sugar apart from Husker Du, that band still gets along, like really well. Sugar, in fact, reunited last year, played a few shows, and released new music. This is Keep Looping.

0: Bob Mould, welcome back to Bullseye. It's so nice to see you, even if it's not with Dave Holmes in my house in Mount Washington.
1: There we go.
0: 17 years ago or something like that.
1: Indeed, indeed.
0: Thank you for making the time.
1: Of course.
0: What is it like to be in a band 30 years after you were in a band?
1: It's sort of crazy. A lot has changed. I mean, speaking for myself, my body, my mind, things I've learned, things I've tried to, be better at, and wishing I still had that 33-year-old body to do those things on stage with.
0: I mean, you do a lot of things on stage for a man in his 60s.
1: Yeah. I try to stay healthy. I try to take care of myself. I don't have any great secrets other than just, I guess, I keep doing what I'm doing. So that's the muscle memory that never goes away. But it's been great to come back to Sugar. I mean, when we got together, theoretically in late 91, and then actually got together in a room in early 92 with all these songs and, David Barbie, bass player in Sugar, Malcolm Travis, the drummer in Sugar, those guys never met. So it was like this, sort of leap into this thing with this container of 30 songs and make a band, and then, for it to be done in 3 years. And, to come back to it 31 years later, it's pretty great. I just have a different, it feels familiar, but I think I have a different view of it, like a different appreciation for all of it now.
0: You had been in Husker Du, which was a very important, moderately successful, really intense band.
1: Mm-hmm.
0: You had put out two records of your own, which were moderately successful and, from what I understand, very difficult for you music industry-wise.
1: Mm-hmm.
0: Did you have goals for Sugar when you started the band?
1: No, I actually... So I left Husker Du in January of 88, and I moved up to northern Minnesota, and I lived on a farm up there, and that's where I wrote Workbook. That's where I made demos. I spent a year and a half up there. My relationship with my partner at that time was

0: And then did a second record, Black Sheets of Rain, that was a good record, much louder, heavier, didn't do as well critically or commercially. So at the beginning of 91, I was broke. I let go of management and the accountants and severed my relationship with Virgin Records, said goodbye to Tony and Anton, and I just started writing songs.
1: We'll finish up with Bob Mould after a quick break. When we come back, he is nearly 66 years old. When he first formed Sugar, he was barely 30. What did he learn between then and now? And how does it feel reuniting with some of his oldest and best buds? We'll get into it. It's Bullseye from MaximumFun.org and NPR. Then put your
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1: Welcome back to Bullseye. I'm Jesse Thorne. I'm talking with Bob Mould. In the late 70s, Mould co-founded the hardcore punk band Husker Du. In the 90s, he fronted the alt-rock band Sugar. Both of those bands were massively influential, impacting acts like the Pixies, Nirvana, and Weezer. Just last year, Bob Mould and the gang from Sugar reunited. They've been recording new music and touring, and you know what? They still got it. Let's get back into my conversation with Bob Mould. It's interesting that you wrote the songs on that whole first Sugar album, playing acoustic guitar solo shows.
0: I know.
1: Because you're a musician. Look, you've made electronic dance music. I'm not trying to pigeonhole you here, but you're known for your loudness.
0: Yes, loudness. Well, you know, the beauty of it, you know, like in 91, I mean, there was when I went to Europe for maybe 6 weeks of touring, like July, August, you know, I did a week of shows with Dinosaur Jr., you know, so, I mean, I knew those guys and was opening for them. And that was, they had a hard crowd. Their crowd tried to chase me off the stage, and that didn't work out so well for anybody. Because I wasn't leaving, and they weren't leaving, and they just had to put up with it. But then I
1: you
0: would-
1: You mean you opened for Dinosaur Jr. with the acoustic guitar?
0: Yeah, with the acoustic guitar.
1: Because that's another, I mean, Jay Maskus, another person famous for his loud guitar.
0: Yeah, so people are there for super loud, and I'm up there doing my thing, and they're like, get off the stage.

And then there was like a couple festivals with Dinosaur Jr. and Sonic Youth and Nirvana, you know. So this was the year punk broke, you know. This was Dave Markey, you know, with his camera, and yeah, it was good. I think what happened is by writing not so much for a loud three-piece, but just writing for the song, you know, the songs could stand on their own.

0: So I think that, you know, when you asked earlier about what does it feel like, I think one of the key things to me is the strength of the songs, you know, particularly with Copper Blue and, you know, what they meant to people. You know, the songwriting was really firm and solid going into what became Sugar.
1: You ran into this commercial explosion of an aesthetic that you had a significant part in defining mm-hmm. 5 years earlier. Mm-hmm. What was that like for you, especially given that there was an interregnum, that there was a period in between mm-hmm. when you had made these records with Husker Du that had been so powerfully influential, and then you had this period of, oh no, everything is going wrong, nothing mm-hmm. is working.
0: Yep.
1: And then you're like, oh, I'm accidentally catching this wave of Nirvana and everything becoming the biggest music in the country.
0: It was really strange and hilarious. And I know this, you know, it was that kind of feeling. I mean, you know, Husker Du was one of many bands in the 80s that tried to steer the course of American music in a different direction. You know, Minutemen, Dead Kennedys, Black Flag, you know, I mean, the Dicks, the Big Boys, Naked Raygun, you know, DC, you know, all the Discord bands, Minor Threat, SOA. I mean, there was, you know, we were very, very fortunate to be part of that movement. And we, Husker Du, took it in a personal direction when people were really solidly on the political part of it. And I, you know, the sound of the band, I mean, that's all we knew, was like with that noise that we made. It wasn't like, oh, let's set out and do this. It was like, oh, that's where we ended up.

0: It's Bullseye. I'm Jesse Thorne. I'm here with Bob Mould of Sugar, Husker Du, and the Bob Mould Band.
1: What was it like to be in Sugar at the height of grunge and to be sober and a grown-up because you had had a whole other rock and roll life?
2: From 13 to 25, I had a rock and roll life, a lot of drinking, a lot of drugs, and cut all that out. So in 92, to be sober and, somewhat aware, it was good. I mean, I think some of the decisions I made were better. They were informed, they were sober and informed. I'd been through a couple different ringers, so I sort of knew, what to expect if things went well, but the speed at which it picked up, I wasn't really ready for. And I think now, again, one of the keys to appreciating what's happening in 2026 with Sugar is, I've got management that helps with a lot of stuff. I've got a label that believes in what I'm doing, not only with my active work, but with Sugar as, sort of a return. The 3 years of Sugar, did not let go of the steering wheel, in the office, in the car, anything. It was really consuming. And most importantly, I didn't get time to enjoy it.
1: Do you think being sober was part of that too? I mean, I think a lot of people who have had a life that they had given over to addiction, where addiction was kind of running the show, really fight and struggle for their own autonomy, but that can also be its own burden.
2: Yep.
1: To be.
2: Yeah. Yeah. I mean, if anything, if I trade out any addictive drug for the drug of control, or fear that things are going to get out of control. So it's that holding on to stuff so tightly.
1: That's why the Serenity Prayer exists in AA and other 12-step programs. It's like, so hard to, I think, this is not a position I've been in directly, but I have seen with others. It can be very hard to learn the lesson that it will be okay to not be in control of everything, even though your life was so scary and difficult when you weren't in control. Absolutely.
2: Yeah. Well, I'm still working on that lesson. I cannot sit here in good conscience and say I've learned how to let go of control. But I think by letting go of a lot of the work of it and the burden of it, I get to, now I can see the enjoyment in it.
1: When you were at the height of being out of control, and also in some ways at the height of being a rock star in Husker Du, it was also the height of the AIDS crisis.
2: Yeah.
1: What was it like to be a gay rock star when not only did you have to deal with this external pressure of the culture and the government's homophobia, but also with the fact that, like, being a rock star and being gay was so dangerous, like being the things that people want from a rock star. Mm-hmm.
2: Well, I mean, I was not professionally out until 1994, so it may have been an open secret in the 80s.
1: Were you dating and stuff?
2: Yeah, I was dating. I had a partner from 83 till the beginning of 89, and I guess for me, the summer of 81, driving down from Portland, Oregon on the 5 and getting across the bridge and getting to San Francisco, I was in the closet. I knew I was queer when I was 12. I mean, I was active and knew what was what. But to get to San Francisco and to see the gay culture, going to South of Market for happy hour to watch Wheel of Fortune and 50-cent tap beer, all you can drink. And San Francisco at that time was such an open and wild place. And, I remember in that span of time was the moment of realization, you know, by the CDC or NIH or Fauci or whoever, you know, sort of naming this, you know, this health crisis, you know, and identifying and just being like, what is this? And the years from that moment in the summer of 81 through, you know, I guess until ACT UP, you know, started doing what they do. I mean, to have a government that turned its back on people, you know, demonized people, you know, moral majority, and, you know, very comparable to today. And it just, it was hard for me. I don't want to, you know, I'll go ahead. I'll be the old gay guy that sits here. You can't believe what it was like. You know, for me, the personal damage that did to me and to a lot of people my age, you know, it's a lot to hold on to.
1: I mean, Bob, I was a kid. I was not in danger myself, right? But I grew up in San Francisco, yeah. And I knew more people that died of HIV than I knew died of COVID. And COVID shut the country down.
2: Yep.
1: Not unreasonably.
2: Yeah, and that was with a government who was throwing everything they could at it to get it to subside.
1: Right.
2: As opposed to withholding and mocking and, you know, demonizing. So yeah, it was a bit to deal with. It scared me. It scared a lot of people. I wish in hindsight I had been, well, I mean, I was, Husker Du was pretty active. I mean, we did what we could, you know, with John Giorno and Giorno Poetry Systems and raising money in 83 and 84. I mean, we were doing what we could, but, you know, personally, it's one of my sort of regrets that I didn't do more. I wasn't more vocal. I wasn't more out.
1: You were still in a world where I'm sure that in the context of your peers in music, you still had to figure out who was safe.
2: A little bit. I think, you know, I think with hardcore punk and punk rock, there was a silent acceptance of it. I mean, we were all misfits. So I think everybody was just happy to have a community and a place to be. And if you didn't screw it up, you could stay. So I think, you know, I think there was a lot of other gay guys and gals in it and, you know, queer folk. And, but yeah, it was strange. It was a strange time.
1: I'm Jesse Thorne. You're listening to Bullseye. I'm talking with singer-guitarist Bob Mould. He co-founded the bands Husker Du and Sugar. What's the best part of going on stage with your friends from 30 years ago, only now you're all in your 50s and 60s?
2: And 70s.
1: And 70s.
2: Malcolm's 73. David's 63. I'm 60, almost 66. It's good. It ended askew. And to be able to come back to it, it was interesting. I mean, when, you know, there was the beginning of 24 is when the idea was put out in the world. And then we got together in October of 24 in a room and played together again. And there was some things that should have been said back then that needed to be said. And I was happy to own all of my mistakes and anything that I may have done to hurt anybody or just not be professional about things in 94 and 5. But I was just amazed that we all sort of owned our stuff, like in a sort of like a 2-minute period of time. And then it was just like, right, okay, now, well, here we are.

0: It was amazing because I'm a known bad ender of things, you know, so it was sort of, I mean, that was a, like a real, that was sort of a moment to be like, wow, that only 2 minutes and we're done. You know, like, it wasn't like this endless litigation or.
1: And not to project, but like, you don't have access to that with Husker Du.
0: No.
1: This famous catastrophic ending.
0: Yeah. That kind of ending will make you a bad ender of things. I mean, stupidly, because I didn't learn from it. But yeah, the end of Husker Du was convoluted and crazy. And you know, fortunately, you know, Grant Hart and I were where everyone assumes, you know, historically all the heat resides. You know, we were able to get together, you know, right, I think probably a couple of weeks before Grant passed, and we got to spend a weekend together, and it was a wonderful, we had a wonderful time. And, you know, so that what did not end well back in late 87, early 88, you know, in 2017, you know, Grant and I were able to, you know, we had been in touch, of course, but we're able to get square with everything and make it right. So, you know, in October of 24, when David and Malcolm and I reconvene, and, you know, 2 minutes later, it's more just about how do we sound as opposed to what did we do? So it was nice. It was really nice. Again, this year has been a blessing to be able to, you know, to not have the workload fully on my head. I can enjoy some of it, to be able to come back together and sort of clear the air quickly and just get on with the music has been great. To see the value, you know, to that these songs had to other people, to have everybody coming back together. It's sort of a wild class reunion kind of thing. I mean, you know, business people and fans and, you know, just all of it has been, it's been pretty great. You know, it's so far so good. And I think we're all enjoying it.
1: Well, Bob Mould, I'm so grateful for your time. It's so nice to see you again. And thank you for coming in.
0: Thank you, Jesse. It's been great.
1: Bob Mould, everyone. Catch Bob on tour with Sugar right now. We'll have a link to dates on the Bullseye page at MaximumFun.org. That's the end of another episode of Bullseye. Bullseye, recorded at Maximum Fun World Headquarters in the historic Jewelry District of downtown Los Angeles, as well as my home in Berkeley, California, where I am basking in the mid-afternoon sun. The guy who owned my house before me was a sculptor, and he built this beautiful sculpture studio with these giant skylights. And so the light in here is so beautiful in the afternoon. Our show is produced by Speaking Into Microphones. Our senior producer is Kevin Ferguson. Our producers, Jesus Ambrosio and Richard Roby. Our video producer is Daniel Spear. We get booking help on Bullseye from Mara Davis. Our interstitial music comes from our friend Dan Wally, DJW. You can find his music at djwsounds.bandcamp.com. Our theme music was written and recorded by The Go Team. It is called Huddle Formation. Thanks to The Go Team. Thanks to their label, Memphis Industries. You can follow Bullseye on Instagram, on TikTok, and on YouTube, where you will find video from just about all our interviews, including the ones you heard this week. Great video this time. You got to see Angelique Kidjo's face. That's all I got to say. This woman lights up a room. And I think that's about it. Just remember, all great radio hosts have a signature sign-off.
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7: Hey, there. Welcome to LiveWire. I'm your host, Luke Burbank. All right, this week on the show, we are doing something special. We're having an in-depth conversation with the legendary writer Susan Orlean from The New Yorker and from many magazine articles and books. She's got a new memoir out. It's called Joyride, and it's about her career in writing and how she chooses the stories that she does and how she manages to tease out all of those interesting details. We'll find out why she spent every Saturday night of her life for many years hanging out with complete strangers. This is for a book project. And also that time that Tom Hanks told her something that she thought gave her a very special interview, and in fact, it wasn't as special as she was thinking. Plus, we'll hear about her book, The Orchid Thief, which turned into the movie adaptation, which had very little to do with the book, The Orchid Thief. Plus, we've got music from Austin's own David Ramirez. It's going to be a great hour of LiveWire. Stay with us. It gets started right after this.
8: Live from NPR News in Washington, I'm Linda Kenyon. The Pentagon has acknowledged U.S. casualties in the war with Iran are higher than previously announced, now standing at 22. NPR's Quill Lawrence reports.
9: A Pentagon spokesman told NPR the way casualties are being counted is being standardized and that the department will begin posting numbers that are, quote, pending adjudication and may change. But this is not the first time the Trump administration has abruptly posted new numbers or changed the way it counts casualties from the Iran war, spreading the numbers of wounded in action, killed in action, and non-combat casualties as if they were not part of the same war. Two leading Democrats on the House Armed Services Committee said in a statement that while they were glad to see the error had been corrected, there is, quote, no excuse for a mistake of this magnitude. Quill Lawrence, NPR News.
8: President Trump signed an executive order this week designed to help lower diesel costs for farmers, at least temporarily. South Dakota Public Broadcasting's Jackson Dirks reports.
10: Larry Bergen is loading soybeans into a truck. Trump's order lets farmers use dyed diesel in trucks like this until the end of the year. It's exempt from federal taxes and normally reserved for off-road machinery. Bergen says it helps during harvest season.
11: We got a long ways to go as far as how many times I'm going to fill. So it make a lot of difference, yes.
10: It saves farmers about 24 cents a gallon in taxes, but diesel is still about 60% more expensive than this time last year. Scott Vanderwall is president of South Dakota's Farm Bureau.
12: It's a little bit of a Band-Aid. It certainly doesn't make up the difference.
10: Farmers helped Trump get into office. More than 60% of the vote in agriculture-heavy South Dakota went to Trump the last three elections. For NPR News, I'm Jackson Dirks in Beersford, South Dakota.
8: A new report in The Lancet says obesity is projected to become one of the largest threats to human health by the end of the century. As NPR's Jonathan Lambert reports, that's just one of 17 threats to global health.
13: Rather than focusing on a single threat, the report brought together global data on how over a dozen risk factors influence health. Those factors are varied, including air pollution, high blood pressure, and declining foreign aid. The team estimated the number of years in good health that could be lost because of each factor over the next 75 years. Over 23 billion years could be lost to obesity, making it the biggest single threat. Income inequality and low educational attainment were the next biggest threats to health, though both have substantial uncertainty. To combat all these threats, the report recommends bolstering health system readiness, investing in new technologies, and beefing up health surveillance. Jonathan Lambert, NPR News.
8: At least four people died after the first hurricane of the Atlantic season swept across the Florida panhandle and then into Alabama. Hundreds of thousands lost power. You're listening to NPR. Nine people, including children, are dead after a massive shooting last night in Erie, Pennsylvania. NPR's Chandelise Duster has more.
14: Erie police say a woman who was 8 months pregnant and a 10-month-old baby were among those killed in the shooting that took place at a home. The suspected gunman also died from a self-inflicted gunshot wound, according to police. Police responded to an alert of gunshots at the home, and when they arrived, they found two women dead outside. Investigators believe the deaths occurred before law enforcement arrived. Eight people were family members and one was a family friend, according to police. Erie police say they are investigating a possible motive. They also said the suspected shooter had a history with law enforcement, but did not give details. Chandelise Duster, NPR News.
8: Secretary of State Marco Rubio has refused to comment on a report that the U.S. ambassador to Greece engaged in improper and possibly illegal activity in the days before her confirmation hearing. Secretary Rubio was asked to comment while on his way to Greece. The story, published in the Wall Street Journal, said Kimberly Guilfoyle asked a campaign donor and supporter of President Trump to pay for her $100,000 credit card bill. The report says in return, Guilfoyle promised the donor he would have access to high-level administrations, including the president. Vice President J.D. Vance was also asked about the report. He said, quote, "If there was something bad that happened, then people have to suffer the consequences for it." I'm Linda Kenyon, NPR News in Washington.
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17: There I am as a character, which I never imagined, in different, somewhat compromising positions, having an affair with John LaRoche, the Orchid Thief, being a drug maniac, killing a fish and wildlife officer. You know, just a few differences. Just a few.
16: With music from David Ramirez and our fabulous house band. I'm your announcer, Elena Passarello, and now, the host of LiveWire, Luke Burbank!
7: Hey, thank you so much, Elena Passarello. Thanks to everyone for tuning in from all over America. We have a great show in store for you this week. We're trying something a little unusual. Most of the show will be dedicated to a chat with the great writer, Susan Orlean, and then we've got some great music coming up from David Ramirez as well. First, though, something very usual for us, which is we got to kick things off with the best news we heard all week. Best news. This is our little reminder at the top of the show that there is good news happening out there in the world. You just got to look for it. And we did, and we found some. Elena, what is the best news you heard all week?
16: Ooh, get ready, Luke Burbank. This is a good one. So in 2022, a widow named Marlene, who's 75 years old, met a widower named Edward, who is 80. They did not meet at a bar. They did not meet on Hinge or any of those dating apps. Guess where they met?
7: They met at a square dance.
16: They met at a water aerobics class at a YMCA in Maryville, Illinois. I hear that Edward is a little bit of a prankster. He's a splasher. And so he was splashing most of the class's ladies. He was splashing the other ladies in the class, and most of them weren't having it. But Marlene knows how to party. So she splashed back. And they started dating. And when they started dating, the one rule that they had was that they were never going to talk about marriage because they were never getting married again. And they started doing a whole bunch of things that they enjoyed together, like making soup and doing word puzzles and stealing kisses during water aerobics class.
7: Does that qualify as horseplay? Because every pool I've ever been to, there's a big sign that says no horseplay.
16: Yeah, that's my favorite kind of horseplay, honestly. Smoochy horseplay. Well, one thing led to another, and they fell in love. And Edward ended up proposing, even though they had that marriage is off the table clause, and she accepted. And lo and behold, they learned that their 54-year-old YMCA water aerobics instructor was an ordained minister. So these two lovebirds, they're waterfowl, I suppose, lovebirds, they staged their wedding 15 minutes before their water aerobics class at the YMCA. The bride wore like a white shirt and white swim trunks with a white tutu. The groom wore a top hat and some kind of neoprene tuxedo t-shirt variation. The bride threw her bouquet into the water. Their vows were laminated.
7: Oh my gosh.
16: And she vowed that she would maybe make him dinner occasionally, and he vowed that he would sometimes give her a remote. So it was a wonderfully irreverent affair. And then they splashed each other. And then they had to stop the wedding because it was time for water aerobics class to start. And then, oh, and while they got married, all the other women that were in the water aerobics class circled around them and did like a water ballet, like a synchronized swimming.
7: Like a, some, like an Esther Williams.
16: Yes, it was like an Esther Williams chuppah.
7: I love it.
16: Yeah. So I got married 5 years ago. My husband, I got married by an Elvis minister, and I was looking for a vowel renewal option. And I have a feeling, you know, when I'm 80 and he's 90 or whatever, like this is what we're going to do.
7: I mean, not to mention just the physical benefit of it, doing the water aerobics, like, you know, you're setting yourself up for an additional decade of good health together. Speaking of physical fitness, Elena, the best news that I heard comes out of Washington, D.C., where folks just finished a 50K race, an ultra marathon. My question to you is, could you run 50 kilometers, which is, I guess, roughly 32 miles? What would it take to get you running 32 miles?
16: A long chase and a surrogate runner.
7: Okay, so you wouldn't be able to do it.
16: No.
7: What if I told you that you could eat Taco Bell throughout the ultra marathon? Because this, my friend, was the Taco Bell DC 50K. Wow, you look actually less intrigued by the project.
16: It just sounds like it would really mar the operation a little bit.
7: Well, that is a consideration that these folks were making. They just did this the other weekend. It's a 32-mile race, but the rules of it are, during the 32 miles, you've got to hit 9 Taco Bells, which were scattered across Alexandria and Arlington, Virginia, and then other ones around the District of Columbia. You had to purchase and eat an item off of the menu at each location. And by the way, drinks did not count.
16: Oh, that was my first thought.
7: Oh, they've already thought ahead. And they also have some rules about what you have to have at least one of by the fourth Taco Bell stop. Because I don't want you just like, I don't know, getting like a small taco or something at each stop. By the fourth Taco Bell stop, you would have to have eaten a Chalupa Supreme or a Crunchwrap Supreme. And by the eighth stop, you would have had to eaten a Burrito Supreme or a Nachos Bel Grande.
16: Did they all die? Is this just a story of a murder?
7: Many survived and finished and, in fact, even thrived. See, this speaks to how much Taco Bell I ate, particularly in college, particularly after drinking a lot, because this sounds like an average Saturday night after the bars to me. But everybody who was running the race was, as they would get to the Taco Bell and the reporters would be talking to them, they would all be kind of complaining about how hard it actually was to eat all of this Taco Bell food while running. I actually like this guy's approach. A guy named Ryan Stern was involved, by the way. You had 11 hours to finish this race, and you had to bring receipts. You had to bring receipts of the Taco Bell food that you had purchased and eaten that day.
16: So you're running with a bunch of receipts in your pocket?
7: Add it to the list of the indignities of this race. Ryan Stern was interviewed, who described himself as a chaos monkey. He said, I like eating Taco Bell. I do not run at all, but I can walk for 11 hours. I'm going to finish because it's funny and no one believes I'm going to finish. And I'm going to finish.
16: Oh.
7: I like that approach.
16: 30 miles in 11 hours?
7: 32 miles in 11 hours and 9 Taco Bells. The winner was Mike Smith, age 43. He did the race in 4 hours, 12 minutes, and 35 seconds. When he finished, they asked him what his secret was. He said, I have an iron stomach.
16: Yeah, yeah, you do.
7: They said, what is your practice routine? He said, every day after work, I down a happy hour beer, then I go running. So this was a race that really called upon a special set of skills, I think, beyond just being fast. So shout out to Mike Smith and the other 429 finishers.
16: What?
7: At the, yeah. You're right, Elena. The more that I told you about the story, the more crazy it sounded to me. Surviving this very questionable race, that is the best news that I heard all week.

0: 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Our first guest is truly one of America's great nonfiction writers. Over her storied career, which actually started here in Portland at the Willamette Week, she has managed to turn over like small corners of everyday life and just find the huge richness of experience happening there. She's a staff writer at The New Yorker, who's also been portrayed by Meryl Streep in the movie Adaptation, which is based loosely, like very loosely, more on that coming up, on her book The Orchid Thief. Her latest work is Joyride, a memoir, and it really is a joyride to read. This is our chat with Susan Orlean. We recorded this as part of the Portland Book Festival, live from the Heathman Hotel in Portland, Oregon. Take a listen.
1: I'm so excited to be here.
0: That means a lot coming from you, because I have been reading your articles and your books for years, and so I have a feeling that I kind of know a little bit about you, but this book, Joyride, is really a sort of new view into your life and your growing up years and everything. You grew up in Shaker Heights in Cleveland?
1: Yes, suburb of Cleveland.
0: What kind of kid were you? And is there a particular kind of kid who makes a good writer?
1: I was a curious kid, and I really believed in the magical power of writing things down. And I wrote the story of all my family trips. I felt that there was a magical power in taking an experience, recording it in writing, and that it meant that it could live forever. So even the family trip ended, and that was always very poignant for me when I was a kid. I loved being on our family vacations. But if I wrote it down, it felt like I could keep it forever.
0: Yeah. Portland is a very big character in this book, because I did not realize this, but you got your start at the Willamette Week here in Portland. Like, you drove from Michigan to Portland and started writing for a weekly out here.
1: Yes. Well, with a brief stopover as a waitress,
0: okay,
1: I should say, I came out to Portland right after I graduated from college. I did a lot of analysis trying to think what would be the perfect place to begin my career as a writer, which basically is a way of saying my boyfriend was moving out here.
0: Yeah.
1: And I followed him.
0: Mm-hmm.
1: And to my great fortune, there was a little tiny magazine starting up in Portland at the time. And I had never done nonfiction writing, but I wanted to do it passionately. Yeah. I knew it's what I wanted to do. So I just threw myself in and learned on the job. And then that magazine had funding for about a year. And when it ended, I ended up at Willamette Week.
0: But you write in this book that you learned three kind of really important concepts about reporting from your editor at the Willamette Week.
1: Yeah, and I'm being very honest when I say that I began my career as a writer by doing it on the job. I didn't go to journalism school. I took no journalism courses in college. But Ron Buell, who was the editor of the paper at the time, was a wonderful mentor. And he gave us this sort of axiom that I still live by, which was every piece of nonfiction writing has three distinct phases. The first one is reporting, research, however you want to describe it. The second one is thinking. And the third one is writing. And what was revelatory was the idea that there was a part of the process where you just sat and thought, and you didn't instantly start writing, that the process of writing should emerge as the result of you thinking through what you had learned and why you were writing it. But also, it made me realize, and to this day, live by the idea that I do all my reporting before I write. And that can be scary. For instance, when I've written books, I will begin the research, and the research can take years. Well, what I do to help with the terror that this induces is I always go to Microsoft Word and open a new document and title it New Book.
0: Yeah.
1: So there's nothing in it, yeah. But I do have a file.
0: That's huge.
1: So when my editor says, how's it going? I can open that file and go, yeah. You know, pretty good, actually.
0: This is LiveWire from PRX. We are talking to the writer Susan Orlean about her memoir, Joyride. We've got to take a very quick break, but don't go anywhere. When we come back, Susan will talk about what it was like to have herself portrayed by Meryl Streep in the film Adaptation, which was loosely based on her book, The Orchid Thief, and also how she was worried, Susan was, that she might come off as a lunatic, which you'll understand if you've ever seen that movie. Anyway, much more with Susan Orlean coming up in a moment. Stay tuned to LiveWire.
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0: Welcome back to Livewire from PRX. I'm your host, Luke Burbank, here with Elena Passarello. We are talking to the writer Susan Orlean about her memoir, Joyride. This was recorded as part of the Portland Book Festival, recorded at the Heathman Hotel. Let's get back into it. Something else that you talk about in the book is that you write sort of in a linear way. So when you're writing a piece, you kind of start at the beginning, and the lead is very important, the beginning of the story, but you write it in order, which I was surprised by, because I could see with someone who writes as much as you do and things that can be as complicated, I could see you breaking it up into chunks and going, this is this section and this section, and then almost the connective tissue is kind of the last part.
1: Right.
0: There's something very, I think, charming about you going, here's the beginning of the story, here's the middle of the story, here's the end of the story.
1: Yeah, but you know, there's a very particular reason for that, and often I will know that certain chunks are going to appear, but I really use as my model the sort of tradition of oral storytelling. And the way you tell a story out loud is you start at the beginning, you then go to the next part, and it's very connected in a way that's organic. I like to believe that I could sit down and tell you the story of my book out loud, you know, even without notes, and just really tell it to you the way I discovered it. And that's what I want the book to feel like.
2: There's this awesome scene in Joyride where you're, I guess it's not a scene, but an explanation of that hook for the American Man at age 10, the Esquire article. And it had me thinking about music. When you work short and when you work with a lot of personality, you've got to show the reader what the song is really early on. So starting early and starting in the beginning, it gives the reader kind of a sense of all the material that's going to, or the sound that's going to come.
1: Well, I agree 100%. And I think often music is very, informs a lot for me, because I do think there's kind of a melody of the way you're writing. The pacing is really important. The tempo, it feels very musical.
0: Can we also give a little bit of kind of setup for that piece? Because I think it's an amazing story, but also an amazing bit of chutzpah on your part. Because I believe this is maybe one of your first kind of big assignments, or it's a big assignment for you, let's just say. Like you've come from Portland and now you're out in New York. Is it Esquire that you're writing for? And basically they want to do this series of articles about the American man at different age ranges. And so they said, we're going to have you write about a 10-year-old. And the 10-year-old was Macaulay Culkin.
1: Yes.
0: The most famous 10-year-old on the planet at that time. And you said, how about a guy named Colin Duffy who no one's heard of?
1: Yes.
0: Where did you even get the cojones for that pitch?
1: You know, to this day, I can't tell you. I mean, I was over the moon that Esquire had called me. I'd never written for them before. And Esquire was like a seriously great magazine. And, you know, I'm called into the office and the editor says, you know, well, good news. We'd like to give you an assignment, Macaulay Culkin. You know, he's going to represent the American man at age 10. And I just thought, yeah, no. First of all, I thought, you know, I'm just not interested in Macaulay Culkin. Mm-hmm. Secondly, I thought, but he doesn't represent the American man at age 10. He represents like one other 10-year-old actor, maybe.
0: Right.
1: And I just sort of blurted out, how about if I just write about an ordinary 10-year-old boy? And
0: who, by the way, didn't seem to like you a ton
3: right,
0: at first.
3: Throws you out.
0: Yeah. You're like, give me Culkin. At least he'll pretend to like me.
1: Believe me. I mean, for the first day after I found this kid and he agreed to do it and his parents agreed, I showed up at his house because my plan was I was going to spend 2 weeks going to school with him, hanging out, going on his play dates, you know, just like being a 10-year-old boy. I arrived that morning, our first day together, and he shunned me. I think he looked at me and suddenly thought, this like grown-up lady is going to come with me to school. And he kind of cold-shouldered me. So we left to walk to school, and he was like 10 paces ahead of me, and I'm like shuffling behind him like a geisha. I was like, you know, yes, master. And we got to school, and I think the thing that helped was his friends, I think, saw me as a really cool show and tell, and they were sort of interested in me, and he was a nice kid, and I think he could tell that I'm sitting in the little, tiny fifth grade chair, and feeling like I've blown it. I've ruined my career. You seem to,
0: in the book, talk about having this feeling at some point during everything you've ever written.
1: Yes.
0: That this was a terrible mistake and will be the end of Susan Orlean's career.
1: Yes. I mean, this is a motif for me. but I sat there thinking, what was so wrong with Macaulay Culkin? Like, what?
0: Okay, well, one of the things, again, not to blame Macaulay Culkin, but that you talk about this in the book, and I know this from, you know, some of my job stuff, there's almost nothing less illuminating than the celebrity profile, because they have these teams of people. In my experience, it's not even so much the celebrity oftentimes. It's this coterie of folks around them who are only incentivized to say no.
1: Right.
0: The only thing that can go wrong is if they say yes and then something bad happens to Macaulay Culkin. So they tend to say no to everything. And then you get this very bland interview with them. But you've also done many great celebrity interviews. What are your tips and tricks for kind of breaking through that?
1: You know, celebrity profiles, I sort of make fun of them in the book, because it's I do the uncelebrity profile as my calling card, but I've done tons of celebrity profiles. I think the most important thing is understanding the mechanism of what's going on, that you need to appreciate that, unlike interviewing an ordinary person, in a celebrity profile, everybody's got a stake in it. And it's to their advantage to show you X amount of who they are. Even if you become convinced, I'll tell you a funny story. You often become convinced that you're the one who broke through. And you're the one who really connected.
0: Yeah.
1: So one year, Tom Hanks was promoting a movie, and I got an assignment from Rolling Stone to profile him. Coincidentally, my office mate, who wrote for New York Magazine, also got an assignment to profile Tom Hanks.
0: Right.
1: And his wife, who wrote for New York Newsday, also got an assignment.
0: Oh, gosh.
1: And I met with Tom Hanks, and of course, he's an incredibly charming, wonderful guy. And I thought, like, I'm really connecting with him.
0: Yes.
1: Like, we are really, you know, like, I'm getting beyond the celebrity profile. And at one point, he said to me, you know, I've got to tell you something. This sounds weird. I've never told anyone before, but, you know, I always thought I was really ugly. And I thought, oh, my God, I've scored. Like, I've really, you know, I've broken through. I'm really getting to the real Tom Hanks. I get back to my office. You know where this is going, of course. Like, I almost don't even want to tell you. But I come back to my office, and my office mate said, how did your time go with Tom Hanks? And he had already done his interview. I said, well, actually, it was pretty great. So, you know, you can't put this in your story, but he told me something he's never told anyone before. And he said, let me guess, that he always thought he was ugly. And he says, hang on a minute, let me call my wife. And she gets on the phone. She says, wait, let me tell you what he told me, that he's never told anyone before, that he always thought he was ugly. And I thought, oh, my God. And I should say I love Tom Hanks.
0: Yes.
1: And I'm actually really proud of those pieces. I feel like I acknowledge the part of it that's part of the machinery, but that my observations, my attention to detail is going to maybe elevate it.
0: We're talking to Susan Orlean here on LiveWire. Your first book, it was a truly ambitious concept called Saturday Night, which was about the idea of Saturday night and what are people doing? I mean, how do you tackle a topic like that?
1: Well, this whole thing, this was my first book, as you said, and writing a book is a big leap from writing a magazine story. I had been pitching a story, a book idea that was very book idea-ish, mm-hmm. namely to follow a couple people training for the Iron Man, mm-hmm. which was new at the time. And I met with a publisher who said, you know, I really love your work. I love you, the idea of working with you, but is this the book you really want to do? And I said, absolutely not. I want to do a book about Saturday Night in America. Again, you might think I have a little problem with impulsiveness when in high-level meetings, but I didn't really want to do a book about the Iron Man.
0: Uh-huh.
1: And I blurted out, I want to do a book about Saturday Night in America. And she said, I love it. Great. I'll send a contract in the morning. Then I spent about 2 years thinking, what did I mean when I said that?
0: Yeah.
1: Literally, what did I mean? But I knew what the heart of it was, which was, I think that there are very few common denominators in American life. And one common denominator, whether you're old or young or rich or poor, working, not working, is that Saturday night still feels different from the rest of the week, even no matter where you are. So what I wanted to do was create this a kind of snapshot of Saturday night in a wide range of places and circumstances around the country. I ended up with about 18. Everything from hanging out with a lounge band in Portland,
0: mm-hmm.
1: Going to a Park Avenue dinner party, hanging out with a babysitter in the suburbs, going to a polka parlor in Maryland, going to the biggest restaurant in the United States and hanging out with the waitresses and waiters there. Really trying to create this sort of time-lapse photo of America on Saturday night, and also talking about why do we want Saturday night to be different? What is it that has made this idea that one night feels a little different?
0: Right. But the not being out on Saturday night still feels like
2: Saturday.
0: A thing.
2: Yeah.
1: Right. Like you're making a specific decision.
0: Yeah.
1: We're not going out. Whereas on a Tuesday, it's just Tuesday.
0: Right. Yeah.
1: So it was also really fascinating to write about, you know, the whole meaning of time and the calendar and how it used to be that people took one bath a week, you know, when people didn't have baths in their own home. Mm-hmm. Saturday night was, you would take a bath for Saturday night. It was really fun. It was really hard.
0: Mm-hmm.
1: I was cobbling together a book that was quite unlike any book that I could look to as a model. And sustaining a story over 300 pages that was episodic,
0: right.
1: for sure. But it had to have a cohesive sort of mood. And also, I realized that I had committed to spending my Saturday nights
0: right yes
1: for like 5 years
0: working
1: with a bunch
0: essentially.
1: Of strangers and yeah. I mean, it was really funny, but for all of its eccentricity and for it being my first book, I had such a great reception.
0: Yeah. You know, speaking of your books, I've checked and there are absolutely zero references to you anywhere on the internet that do not mention the Orchid Thief. Which
1: True.
0: I did not know until reading this book came about because you ran out of reading material on a flight.
1: Yes. Yes. I was, I had been on vacation, was flying home, had finished my book, and I thought, oh God, I have another 2 hours on this flight. So I'm fishing around in the seat pocket and someone had left a Miami Herald. Miami Herald, like, I'm not interested, but I thought, well, I have nothing else to read. And, you know, I'm not interested generally in the front section of just the rehash of national news, but I do love local news, local obituaries. So I open the paper to the middle or back of that section, and I see a headline that says, "Local nurseryman, crew of Seminoles, arrested in swamp with rare orchids." And I thought, I'm in.
0: Yeah.
1: I don't understand a single word of this headline. And I, you know, the story said very little else except that this guy had been arrested with four pillowcases full of orchids. So let me just set the scene for you. I hate Florida. I kind of hated orchids. I hate swamps. And
0: who doesn't?
1: But I got off the plane and thought, I have to do this story. And I came into the New Yorker office the next day, and I said to my editor, I have no idea what this is about, but something about it is interesting and intriguing. And she said, well, go to the

0: Your Honor, I'm the smartest person I know. And I thought, I like this guy. I think he's, you know, there's something there. I spent the next 6 or 8 weeks, you know, going back and forth to Florida to get to know him, to get to know why on earth would anybody take orchids out of a swamp and not just go to Home Depot and buy them. Mm-hmm. So, and I didn't know orchids grew wild in Florida. I knew nothing about orchids. After I finished the article for The New Yorker, I couldn't give up the story. I just thought there's so much more to say. This is just such an intriguing, crazy world. Just this notion this guy had, which was to clone this rare orchid that only grows in this one swamp in South Florida, clone it, and he believed he would make millions and millions of dollars. And, you know, it just so happens that the swamp that this orchid grew in was the site of the biggest land fraud in Florida history. So every aspect of the story got crazier and crazier and crazier in the most interesting way.
1: Well, then it gets even crazier for you, which is the book, it's going to be adapted into a film, but instead it comes back, you know, from the writer Charlie Kaufman as this movie called Adaptation, which has Meryl Streep playing you, except you're also having an affair with the orchid guy, which did not happen in your real life. This is just a complete sort of like departure from your book, where there's a character named Susan Orlean in the movie doing stuff that real Susan Orlean did not. And yet this has also made the book fabulous. I mean, the book was popular, but like it's added this whole thing to it. What was it like for you to have that be the way that this book played out on the screen?
0: It was crazy. When the book got optioned for a film, I thought, I hope you guys have actually read the book, because I don't really see how this could possibly be a movie. It's a very meandering, reflexive, sort of poetic book about passion and flowers. And I just thought, you know, I think maybe you read a different book, but I'll accept your option. Then I get the script. I open it up. There I am as a character, which I never imagined. And a character in different, somewhat compromising positions, having an affair with John LaRoche, the orchid thief, being a drug maniac, killing a fish and wildlife officer. You know, just a few differences, just a few. Minor
1: quibbles, really.
0: Yeah, really. I was splitting hairs, really. And I said, look, you guys, you know, I know you have the rights to make the movie, but you cannot use my name. I said, this will ruin my career, and you just can't use my name. Well, the producer very cleverly figured out the one way to crack my resolve. He said, so, you know, the book is a character in the film, and the book is shown many times, and it's quoted directly from the book. He said, well, how are you going to feel if your book appears in the movie, you know, really big, like 8 feet high, with someone else's name as the author? And I thought, never over my dead body.
1: Yes.
0: And I was really worried. People are not going to get that this is a meta sort of meditation on the making of art. And, you know, I just thought, I don't know if I can do this. And the next thing I know, I'm signing a legal document saying I won't press charges against them for portraying me as a drug addict who has killed a federal officer. And like, I'm signing the paper just thinking, yeah, like all in a day's work.
1: Yeah.
0: This is completely crazy. But when I finally went to see the film, as I was heading over to the screening, I called my agent and I said, is it too late to change my mind? And he said, yes, it is too late. And I was petrified. I sat through the movie. I think I

0: was so shocked. I mean, seeing Meryl Streep saying, "Hi, I'm Susan Orlean," and holding, you know, The Orchid Thief, the book, you know, you just think, I'm having an out-of-body experience. Yes. And, you know, over time, as audiences began seeing it, it was screened more, and I began to realize that people understood that the movie takes this huge pivot and becomes this crazy Hollywood fantasy. There's still a few people who say to me, you know, how are you?
1: Well, as we're sort of getting to the end of our conversation today, it sort of brings me back to Joyride, which is a memoir. And I believe you say in the book that you never wanted to write a memoir.
2: Right.
1: So clearly that impulse towards, like, why not, even applies to this, right? Why didn't you want to write a memoir?
0: I think it was a combination of things. I think during COVID, like everybody, I got very kind of reflective and thinking about my life. And around that same time, somebody pointed out to me that I had written The Orchid Thief 25 years ago. And it was such a profound kind of moment of thinking, wow, I've been doing this for a long time. And The Orchid Thief wasn't even my first book. And
1: right.
0: sort of appreciating the monumental nature of that passage of time. I first thought I would write a book about writing, but I was going to write a book really about The American Man, Age 10, and how that came about, how I did that story, why I did that story. But without context, it felt like it wasn't the full story. I had to sort of lead you to the point where this young writer had the nerve to say, no, I don't want to profile Macaulay Culkin. So who was that person?
1: Yeah.
0: And it felt integral to the story of my career because I've really been the driver in a way that I sort of created this business, this brand, and kind of moved it forward in a way that really is deeply connected to my feelings about life and creativity and how you treat other people and how you value other people. It's all entirely integral to the work I've done. So it felt like it was a natural part of the story. But I truly believe that the story I'm telling is an eternal story about our need to tell each other's stories and to hear each other's stories. Mm-hmm. And that won't ever change.
1: Well, it is a collection of incredibly well-told stories from someone who we look forward to hearing all of the future stories you're going to tell us. Susan Orlean, thank you for being on LiveWire.
0: Hi, thank you. Thank you so much.
1: That was Susan Orlean right here on LiveWire. Her latest book, Joyride, a memoir, is available right now. All right, we've got to take a very quick break, but stay where you are. When we return, we are going to be hearing about memoir title ideas from our audience. Elena has seen this list and was laughing quietly to herself, so I think that's a good sign. Plus, we're going to hear some music from David Ramirez, one of Austin's most beloved singer-songwriters. So stick around, more LiveWire is coming your way.

0: Okay, campers, the midterms are almost here, and there's an uncomfortable sense of deja vu.
1: We broke through the biggest cover-up of the biggest crime the world has ever seen.
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6: 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Elena, what are we asking the listeners this week?
7: We would like to know what the title of your memoir would be.
6: I see, because of the Susan Orlean interview. Okay. Do you know that I was trying to write a memoir for so long that eventually someone else wrote one with the same title?
7: What was your title?
6: Failure is an Option. And H. John Benjamin, the great voice actor, wrote a memoir called Failure is an Option.
7: Bob from Bob's Burgers.
6: That's right. And Archer and a whole bunch of other things. That's how long it took me, which was in fact a failure, which I took as an option.
7: There you go. I have also only a title for my memoir. I don't know if it'll get taken, but I've always wanted to call mine Tis Pity She's a Ham, which is both pretentious and obnoxious. So I feel like that really encapsulates my whole vibe pretty well.
6: You know, you just put that out to like hundreds of thousands of listeners, so you better hope nobody steals that. All right, what are some of the titles of memoirs that our listeners would pick?
7: Okay, no fair stealing these, everybody. Shannon's is How to Overthink Everything, a memoir in 3 volumes, or should it be 4?
6: I know the feeling. I think that's part of why my memoir never got off the ground, because I couldn't even write a sentence without like overthinking what that sentence should be. I mean, you're a writer of many books. I don't know how you get past just that kind of crippling self-doubt thing.
7: I think it's hardest probably when you're writing about your own life. You know, like at least if you're telling some other story, you just like, okay, I'm just going to tell the story and then fix it. But I think when you're writing about your own life, you're so close to it, that panic and that anxiety is a lot more deeply felt.
6: Yeah. What's another memoir title one of our listeners would use if they ever got around to it?
7: This one I think could work for almost anybody. Allie would like to title Allie's memoir, Why I'm Like This.
6: That feels like a laminated card you should just have, like your folks that got married in the best news segment.
7: Yeah.
6: Just why I'm like this, and you hand someone a card and it's just like,
7: yeah,
6: it's just got a picture of your parents pretty much. What's another memoir title from one of our listeners?
7: I like this one. Jordan's, my therapist thinks this title is too long, but I disagree. A memoir.
6: Have I told you that I once tried to get my actual therapist to be a guest on LiveWire and she turned it down?
7: For professional reasons?
6: For professional reasons, mm-hmm. Which is the highest compliment that you can pay a therapist, I think. You know, she was like, well, that sounds great, Luke, but I don't think that would really be appropriate. And by the way, it's something we could probably discuss next week.
7: You might need to bring this up in the next session.
6: Yes.
7: I have a friend who likes to make fun of his digestive issues, and he's always wanted to call his memoir, colon, a memoir of IBS. Because all the memoirs always have colons in them.
6: That's right. That's right. All right. Nobody steal any of these great ideas. Just everybody buckle down and write your own memoir with its great title, and then we'll read it on LiveWire, I promise. Thank you so much to everybody who wrote in an answer to our question this week. LiveWire is once again partnering with the Portland Book Festival for a full-day event centered around books and storytelling. On November 7th, the Portland Book Festival will offer author panels, a book fair, pop-up events, workshops, readings, and even something new and unexpected. It will also feature an expanded program in collaboration with some of the city's prominent voices in arts and culture, connecting the community through literature, music, food, and visual art. More details can be found at pdxbookfest.org. That's pdxbookfest.org. This is LiveWire. I'm your host, Luke Burbank, here with Elena Passarello. Okay, before we get to our musical performance from David Ramirez, here is a little preview of what we are doing next week on the show. We are going to be joined by the fascinating Sam Roberts. He's been a journalist in New York for years and years. He's written at the New York Times for over 40 years, and he spent a good part of that career writing the New York Times obituaries. And he's got a new book out. It's called Are They Dead Yet? The Art of the Obit, which I promise is not nearly as morbid as it sounds. In fact, he unpacks the process and the craft of writing these little tiny biographies, because that's really what they end up being. Then we're going to hear some incredible music from Grammy Award-winning singer-songwriter Gabby Moreno. That is all going to be happening next week on the show, so don't miss it. In the meantime, our musical guest this week was awarded Songwriter of the Year by the Austin Chronicle, recognizing his contributions to the music scene in Austin, Texas, as you might have guessed. NPR calls him the ever-moody innovator of Americana, which I feel like I trust NPR's read on things that are moody. They know that. It's like kind of their stock and trade. His latest album is called All the Not-So-Gentle Reminders, which he describes as a much-needed love letter to his younger self. This is David Ramirez, who joined us at the Alberta Rose Theater in Portland, Oregon. Take a listen.

0: A record,
1: play a show, sell a t-shirt. It's your first year standing on the stage. You're thinking, when will I get paid? Well, there must be something wrong with the business, 'cause I ain't praising you like Jesus. And you think, well, maybe it'll come together, maybe it'll all work out.

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If you want the easy life, just avoid the argument and take a picture of that sticker.

0: That was David Ramirez right here on Livewire, recorded live at the Alberta Rose Theater. David's latest album, All the Not So Gentle Reminders, is available now. All right, that's going to do it for this week's episode of Livewire. A huge thanks to our guests, Susan Orlean and David Ramirez. And special thanks this episode to the Heathman Hotel and the Portland Book Festival.
1: Laura Haddon is our executive producer, and Melanie Sevchenko is our producer and editor. Eben Hoffer is our technical director, Trey Hester is our assistant editor, and Ashley Park is our marketing manager.
0: Our house sound is by D. Neil Blake, and our house band is A.L. Alves, Sam Pinkerton, and A. Walker Spring, who also composes our music. This show was mixed by Eben Hoffer and Trey Hester.
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4: Over the years, we've been lucky enough to have occasional visits from Zakir Hussain, a contemporary master of the Indian hand drums known as tabla, but also a musician who was truly a global force. He played with all of the major figures in classical Indian music, but he was also an enthusiastic collaborator with jazz musicians like Charles Lloyd and Dave Holland, and with Americana musicians like banjo player Bela Fleck and the bassist Edgar Meyer. But you may know him best from his long-running, groundbreaking fusion band called Shakti, done with the guitarist John McLaughlin. Collaboration was a huge part of Zakir Hussain's life and music, and each of his last couple of visits to our studio saw him bringing a younger generation of musician in to play with him. In October, late October of 2024, Zakir made his final live appearance in our studio, and he brought with him Rahul Sharma, who plays the Indian dulcimer known as the Santoor. It was just about 6 weeks later, in December of 2024, that Zakir passed away. On this edition of New Sounds, we will revisit that final live performance and interview with the great master of the tabla, Zakir Hussain. I'm John Schaefer. I hope you'll stay with us. We'll begin the way we did that day in the studio with an excerpt from Zakir's 1987 album, which occasioned his first visit to our studio. The album was called Making Music. It came out on the ECM label and featured John McLaughlin on guitar, as well as the renowned Indian flutist Hari Prasad Chaurasia and the noted Norwegian sax player Jan Garbarek. Here is Zakir Hussain's song called Water Girl.

0: That's a piece called Water Girl from the album Making Music by tabla player and composer Zakir Hussain, leading an all-star quartet in an album that came out in 1987. And I thought it would be appropriate to start this edition of New Sounds with that piece by Zakir Hussain, because Zakir, it is the first time that you and I met.
1: Yes.
0: And that's a long time ago now.
1: Seems like day before yesterday.
0: Oh, my knee says otherwise.
1: Oh, so do mine, actually.
0: Now, over the years, whenever you've joined us on the program, it's been with a different project or a different musician. Introduce who you've brought with you today.
1: Well, it's more of selfish reasons than anything else. It just allows me to be able to play with different musicians and find a way to react to what they throw at me.
0: Mm-hmm.
1: And the younger the musicians these days, they throw different challenges at you. Someone like Rahul Sharma, you know, he, even though I have grown up playing music with his dad, his way of playing that music is different than his dad, so my reaction has to be a little bit different.
0: So, Rahul, your last name is Sharma, mm-hmm. and I was first introduced to this instrument, the santoor, mm-hmm. by a record back in the early 80s by a guy named Shiv Kumar Sharma.
2: Mm-hmm.
0: Is that your dad?
2: That's my father and guru, and also the founder of this instrument that you're talking about, which is the santoor.
0: Right. So before your dad, it was kind of a folk instrument, and he's the one who kind of brought it into Indian classical music, right?
2: That's right. So before he brought it into Indian classical music, it was a little-known instrument. And there is a mention of this instrument way back in the literature, in Sanskrit literature, and it's called the Shatatantri Veena, which actually means an instrument with 100 strings. And so with the Persian influence, the name santoor came up, and he made a lot of modifications to it. Earlier on, it was just used in Sufiana Mausiki, which means as an accompaniment to Sufi singers in the Kashmir region. So basically, he created a language of this instrument and kind of simplified and discovered, experimented, and created a path for this instrument to be featured on stage and amongst the connoisseurs of Indian classical music and get acceptance in that sense.
0: So no longer 100 strings. What does it have now?
2: Well, it has about 94 strings.
0: Okay, so he didn't cut back that much. You still had to spend all morning tuning this thing.
2: Well, the first thing a student learns when you start playing, whether you're 10, 11, is try and tune this instrument. Because once you tune it, and if it's not tuned to perfection, the tonal quality differs and it won't have the same effect.
0: Okay. The first thing Zakir did when he walked in the studio today was he walked over to our piano and started banging out some chords, and actually he's a pretty good piano player, as it turns out. And the piano has, you know, three strings for many of its individual notes, and it looks like the santoor is set up.
2: It's probably the predecessor to the piano, because when you strike a note on the piano, a metal,
0: strikes the hammer.
2: And in a similar way, when we strike the strings of the santoor with a striker, which is made of wood, they call mallets.
0: Right.
2: And it's kind of a similar style, I would say.
0: So with all those strings, once you've tuned to a particular rag, you're stuck in that rag for a while?
2: So we have to kind of plan ahead which rag. And so happens that sometimes you're playing in a festival in India, you're playing second, and you've thought, today I'm going to play rag Jinjoti. When you go to the hall, sitting in the green room, you hear the vocalist singing rag Jinjoti. So now you have to kind of quickly be able to come up with another rag in the same category,
0: same
2: and the
0: family.
2: Same tuning family.
0: Yeah, yeah.
2: So you don't want to spend too much time tuning as well, you know?
0: Yeah.
2: So these are all things that you learn once you start performing on stage, and every instrument has its challenges, and that's one of the things for the santoor.
0: Okay. Zakir, the tabla doesn't present that kind of problem, although tuning these instruments is still
1: something.
0: Well,
1: there is a tuning issue. suppose I've arrived in situations where I'm supposed to play with a musician. Mm-hmm. So I know that, like, say, Rahul Ji's father, Shiv Kumar Sharma Ji, is going to play in D, scale of D. So I bring a tabla for the scale of D. And then suddenly, Hari Prasad Chaurasia, the great flute master, says, oh, you're also going to end up playing with me later on in the evening. And I don't have an E tabla because he is tuned to E. Mm-hmm. So then I've got to figure out a way to be able to jack up my D to E and hope that it doesn't split, the skin doesn't split, and make that happen. But apart from that, yes, it's quite easy. But what's interesting in today's technology with the sound system and the way you can EQ and project your instrument, it's possible to be able to be harmonically involved with the main instrument as well. Mm. So, you know, you can on the bass drum. So you can play some notes. So you can play stuff like that. So I can, in a way, support like a bass or something.
0: Yeah.
1: At the same time, keeping the rhythm going on the right hand. And so it kind of lends a different layer of sound. So it is possible to be melodically involved as well. But mostly you're tied to one particular pitch or tone.
0: So it will often happen in an Indian classical performance that at some point the tabla player will do a kind of high-speed recitation of some of the syllables that go with the strokes.
1: Oh, no, no. We don't do that kind of stuff. No. Okay. We don't do
0: Can you slow that down for people, just to kind of break down what you just did and how you learn the bowls first,
1: yeah,
0: right?
1: I mean, this basically is a muscular tradition where each finger, like the piano, is interacting on both hands are interacting in that manner. So if I'm doing on the right hand and then on the left hand, I can, so I've got two notes. And then if I'm going on the right hand and on the left hand, so just those things.

0: So
1: now the very first thing he did with the index finger on the right drum, that's ta, right?
0: This is originally, I mean, the original sound is na.
1: Okay.
0: Ta is originally just a little bit in, has a different texture.
1: Mm-hmm.
0: So na, ta, so has a different texture. But na and ga becomes dha.
1: Right.
0: And tha is one of the first syllables that we begin with, we learn, and anchor around.
1: Mm-hmm. All right, so that's a brief tour of the instruments. Rahul, what's the first piece you're going to play for us today?
2: Well, I had thought of something else, but when we came here and we were talking, so we said, why not play something like Mishra Pahadi, which is the folk from the region of Jammu and Kashmir, where the Santoor comes from, and some improvisation within that, maybe a few glimpses of different ragas, and mm-hmm. then get onto a faster and more faster composition.
1: So Mishra, meaning that it's mixed.
2: It's mixed, yes,
1: raga.
2: That's right. Yeah. And Pahadi is folk. Pahadi literally means the mountain.
1: Okay.
2: It's a folk song from that region, and it's modified and improvised.
1: And a dun is, that's one of the light classical.
2: That's right, that's called a dun, yes.
1: All right, let's hear a live performance in our studio. Zakir Hussain and Rahul Sharma with a live performance of this dun Mishra Pahadi.

0: Wow. Live performance here in our studio by Rahul Sharma playing the Santur and Zakir Hussain on tabla. A Dun, a light classical piece in the rag Mishra Pahadi. So drawing on folk music and the Indian classical tradition as well. And I have, guys, we need to take a break in a moment, but I have a couple of questions about what you just did. Zakir, raga performances, light classical pieces included, often have this sense of acceleration at the end. And in Western music, whether it's a rock band or a symphony orchestra, that's usually everybody playing faster and faster and faster. Mm-hmm. Are you actually playing faster, or are you just squeezing more strokes of the drum in the same amount of time?
1: I'm squeezing a few more strokes out of, and I'm looking like I'm pretending to play faster. Well, you do have to play a little bit faster, yes, but you end up using much more coordination between the two hands so that you don't have to flam away,
0: right,
1: a la djembe or conga drum and stuff, and get your arms all tired.
0: Okay. And Rahul, there were some clear song melodies, mm-hmm, in what you just did. And I say that not because I was able to recognize them, but because Zakir was actually at a couple of points playing the melody in the left-hand drum, mm-hmm, along, right, with you.
2: Yeah, so those song melodies are sometimes ragas. And there are these folk melodies. There are some glimpses of ragas, mm-hmm, which come in and go very quickly. We, mm-hmm, don't want to like maintain that mood. We want to come back to this kind of happy atmosphere and then take the listener through that as well.
0: Right. So, Zakir, how much of that is you in the moment recognizing a melody and knowing that it's coming around again so that you can double it?
1: Well, I just met him here in the lobby after, God knows,
2: after 2 years, I guess.
1: After 2 years. and then we just came in and we tuned and we started playing. And I was just drawing on my experience of having played with him before and with his father. And there are some of these melodies which, you know, I belong to the same region of, mm, India as Rahul Bhai and his father and, you know, his family. So therefore, familiarity with those folk tunes are there. And so it just comes back very quickly. And yeah. So, yes, it did. And took me a minute, but we kind of locked in a few places, and we probably will more and more as we play.
0: That is the late Zakir Hussain, recorded in our studio with Rahul Sharma playing the santur, the dulcimer-like instrument. We recorded that in October of 2024, just about a month and a half before Zakir passed away. It was his final live performance, and we will hear the rest of it in just a moment. I'm John Schaefer, and you're listening to New Sounds.
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0: This edition of New Sounds featuring the final live performance in our studio by the late Zakir Hussain, with Rahul Sharma accompanying him, or rather vice versa, or they're collaborating. You can watch the videos of these performances on the New Sounds YouTube channel. And of course, you can hear this program again by opening up any web browser and typing in New Sounds number 4937. People, Zakir, who watch the videos will see you know, exactly how the left hand on the tabla is, you know, the fingertips strike the note, but it's the heel of the wrist.
1: Yes.
0: It's that pressure that gives the different melodies.
1: Oh, yes, absolutely.
0: You also, at various points in that first piece, struck the rim of the left-hand drum, the mm-hmm. way you would normally strike the right-hand drum. Mm-hmm. Is that...
1: I'm sorry, I was taking a little liberty there.
0: Okay.
1: I'm even playing the melody on the bass drum, on my left-hand drum, it's more a recent addition to tabla. Like I was saying earlier, the technical advances in the sound system allows you to get more subtle and therefore be able to get a little, coax a little bit more. So that's more of a recent development that most of us young tabla players, I mean, I'm not young anymore, but most of us tabla players are kind of introducing into, and it kind of adds that harmonic element as we were talking about. In the olden days, no, it wasn't there.
0: I was thinking, because, you know, we've mentioned Rahul's dad, the mm-hmm. great Shiv Kumar Sharma. Your dad, of course, was Alaraka.
1: Oh, my God.
0: You know, legendary tabla player who toured with Ravi Shankar for so many years. What would he have said if he saw you, you know, knocking on the rim of the left hand, drum?
1: He'd raise his eyebrows a little bit. His forehead would wrinkle.

0: it is, you know, our music evolves.
1: Right, right.
0: And Indian classical music, with the improvising facility that's allotted to the musicians, is therefore open to so many different elements creeping in as generations go by. And so that's what's been happening with us. Tabla playing as well as instrumental playing has evolved and has changed over the many decades. And I feel that it's changed for the good, and it's keeping the music valid for the present time.
1: Yeah. Rahul, I also noticed that your left hand, mm-hmm. at various points towards the end of that piece, you were no longer necessarily hammering the strings. At one point, you were plucking them. At mm-hmm. another point, you were slapping them.
2: Right.
1: Is that a kind of an extended technique on this instrument?
2: Well, you know, that's the faster bit, which is called the jhala, which is going on in 16 beats. And that's a bit of fun. You just dampen the sound a bit. It's called the muted jhala. So after every note that I strike, I mute it, and it accordingly, every alternate note is dampened by my hand. It's very rhythmic.
0: I have to say, there are certain techniques of the santoor which have been actually, I would say, first introduced or conceptualized by his father,
1: right.
0: Pandit Shiv Kumar Sharma, with the dampening with his left hand, and also the sliding on the strings,
2: yes.
0: to maintain connection between one note to the next is something that was never done in santoor or in the hammered dulcimer family.
1: Right.
0: And so that's something that has been added to in the system by his father. And so, yes, it is a more recent injection into the system.
1: And Rahul, unlike Zakir, who as a tabla player has centuries of performance practice to work with and to be aware of, is basically just your dad, right? I mean, he really transformed this instrument.
2: That's the reason why I introduced him as the founder of this instrument, who actually set up a language about this instrument, understood what this instrument is all about, how it should be portrayed, how it should be played, how it'll sound soft, how it'll also sound sweet with the complicated lekari, the rhythmic interwork which is going on, the interplay.
1: Yeah.
2: So it's just an effort of one man who just came by and created this instrument, and the effect still lasts.
0: In his lifetime, he brought this instrument to the Indian classical music fold and had the fraternity accepted as a premier Indian classical instrument. And that is an achievement. Usually it takes generations to establish the pedigree of an instrument in the system, but he did it in his one lifetime, and that is something that can never, I don't know if it can be,
1: duplicated.
0: Emulated.
1: So, Rahul, you mentioned the 16-beat rhythm cycle, Tiental.
2: Yes.
1: This next piece you're going to do is also in Tiental?
2: The next piece, we're not sure. We kind of just decide what we're going to do right now. So,
1: okay.
2: Let's see.
1: And again, in Pahari?
2: Yeah, perhaps in Pahari, but...
1: That's what you're tuned to. How far can you go?
2: So we'll try and play something in a different rhythm, which will probably be a Kehrwa.
0: Mm-hmm.
2: And a different dhun in Pahari as well.
0: And just maybe changing one, tuning on one of the bridge or something, it lends a different combination of modes available.
1: And that difference of tone also sparks a difference of emotion, right?
0: Absolutely.
1: The feeling of it.
0: Absolutely.
1: All right. Let's hear another live performance here in the studio. My guests are Rahul Sharma playing the santoor and Zakir Hussain playing the tabla.

0: Another live performance here in our studio on New Sounds. Rahul Sharma playing the santur, Zakir Hussain playing the tabla, and Rahul, so was this Kaharwa?
1: This is Kaharwa, yes.
0: So another dun.
1: Another dun, so many different types of duns, folk-based again, and without having to change the tuning, and still creating a different mood and a different atmosphere with
0: that. On this edition of New Sounds, we are revisiting our final live performance from the late Zakir Hussain in our studio, and we'll hear the conclusion of that session in just a moment.
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0: 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Now back to our performance studio and this October 2024 recording of the final live performance in our studio by the tabla master Zakir Hussain with Rahul Sharma playing the santur. Over the long years, you have basically turned the tabla into a global instrument, you know, through your work with John McLaughlin and George Harrison, and even with other like Southern Indian musicians like El Shankar. I mean, to hear you with Giovanni Hidalgo and Mickey Hart of the Grateful Dead, and you know, just the Diga Rhythm Band, just bringing drummers together from all over the world.
5: Yeah, I have done so many tours of Masters of Percussion. Mickey Hart and I go back 50 years.
0: Yeah,
5: and as do John McLaughlin and I.
0: Rahul, with the santur, how hard or easy has it been for you to kind of collaborate across genres and cultures?
1: I think the fact that my father's journey was primarily to establish it and get acceptance from the purists, and he himself being more of a purist, I would say, did not want to venture into, let's say, fusion or whatever you may call it, other genres of music. But he was very fond of listening to an album which I had done called The Rebel, which was a rock album, or an album with Kenny G, which was called Namaste India.
0: So both of you not only standing on the shoulders of musical giants in the form of your respective fathers, but also now, you use the word platform, Zakir. That is the platform from which you both are able to kind of move globally.
5: Get out there and have some legitimacy behind us because of who they are.
0: Rahul, do you have an even younger generation of students who are learning the instrument and maybe learning to think of it more globally?
1: Oh, yeah. There are a lot of students learning all over the world. My father's students are there. My son is learning as well.
0: Okay.
1: So who knows in the future?
0: Well, as I mentioned at the beginning of the broadcast, I was first introduced to this instrument, the santur, through one of your father's records back in the 80s. What I neglected to mention was that the tabla player playing with him was, in fact, Zakir Hussain. So great that you're able to now be passing that on to an even younger generation. Here is a little bit of that recording of Shiv Kumar Sharma playing Rag Mishra Tilang, again, a mixed raga, that word mishra. And this is going back to the 80s, so these are the days when you had a live musician providing the drone, as opposed to taking it from an app on your phone, which is what Rahul and Zakir have been doing here in the studio today. But let's hear a little bit of this vintage recording from the 80s of music for the santur and the tabla.

0: Rahul Sharma and Zakir Hussain, my guests here in the studio today. Zakir, every time you've been here, it's been a delight in a very different way. What a great pleasure to have you here, Rahul, as well, and to hear the two of you performing for us.
1: Thank you
0: so much.
1: Thank you for having us here. Thank you so much.
0: And that was Zakir's last performance in our studio, recorded just about a month and a half before he passed away in December of 2024. This is actually a recording from the 90s by Rahul Sharma's dad, Shiv Kumar Sharma, playing the santur with Zakir Hussain accompanying on the tabla. This is one of the many recordings on Zakir's Moment record label, and you can find some of the many things that he has done, including this record of Rag Rageshri, at momentrecords.com. My thanks to our producer, Karen Havlick, down the hall, shooting video of the two live performances that Rahul and Zakir did for us today. You'll find those on the New Sounds YouTube channel. And in the control room, our engineer today, Irene Trudell, assisted by Milton Ruiz. I'm John Schaefer. Thank you for being with us as well for this episode of New Sounds.

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1: We often hear that our country is more polarized than ever, but a political scientist argues that it's really just two subgroups going at it.
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4: 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Mary Lou Henner and Shannon Purser go head-to-head in this battle of wills between the left. 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
6: This is Alex Ritson with the newsroom. Donald Trump follows up on his decision to buy Russian diesel with angry advice for Ukraine's President Zelensky on the war with Russia.
7: And I said to him, do what you want, don't hit refineries. There's plenty of targets, don't hit refineries. And he went out and he'd better damn well stop.
6: Also, a trial in the blowing up of an undersea pipeline bringing Russian gas to Europe. The accused is said to have been working for Ukraine. Hurricane Simon strengthens to Category 4 off the coast of Mexico.
8: Civil protection authorities have told us they would remove everyone because the area floods and there's no way in or out.
6: Police arrest thousands of demonstrators in Delhi in youth-led protests over allegations of corruption in India's electoral system. And would you fancy a tattoo if you could switch it on and off? First, the news.
9: BBC News with Danielle Yawovetska. President Trump has lashed out at his Ukrainian counterpart, accusing him of prolonging the war with Russia and ignoring US demands to stop attacking oil refineries. Mr. Trump said it was now time for Ukraine to elect a new leader. This analysis from our correspondent in Kyiv, Dan Johnson.
10: Right across Ukraine, there is fury and dismay about the way Donald Trump treats Vladimir Putin, who started this war, compared to Vladimir Zelensky, who they feel is just trying to defend his nation. And there are angry voices in America echoing that too. But the harsh reality is that Ukraine relies on US intelligence and weaponry. So although this row is blazing, the harsh reality is that the relationship with the White House really matters, and it will have to be rebuilt all over again.
9: The Saudi Civil Aviation Authority says 12 people have been killed and hundreds wounded in a Houthi missile attack on Riyadh's main international airport. The deadliest attack on Saudi soil in more than a decade is reported to have been the result of a strike on an airport gate. The Saudi-led coalition fighting the Houthis in Yemen described the attack as a war crime. A Palestinian freelancer from Gaza has won the photography category at the prestigious Bayoud Award for war correspondents. Mahmoud Abu Hamda also won the Public's Choice Award. Ali McConnell reports.
11: Mahmoud Abu Hamda's work documents the devastation of Gaza following Israel's response to the October 7th attacks by Hamas and the resulting humanitarian crisis. It offers a rarely seen glimpse of life in the territory, which independent foreign journalists have been banned from entering. He sent his unpublished reportage to the Bayeux jury himself, but was not able to attend the award ceremony in person. In a video message, he said it was his greatest honour that the photos had been able to leave the borders of Gaza.
9: The Category 4 Hurricane Simon is approaching the Pacific coast of Mexico. Some flights to the popular tourist city of Puerto Vallarta have already been suspended. Will Grant has more details.
12: In the city of Mazatlan in Sinaloa, the warnings are of somewhere between 75 and 150 millimetres of rain that could be dumped in a short space of time, bringing the possibility of flash flooding and storm surges. Elsewhere in the affected region, the authorities are warning of winds up to 120 to 130 kilometres an hour and of waves that could reach 8 metres in height, crashing against the coasts of Jalisco and Colima. Of course, all of this brings a genuine threat to human life, to homes, businesses, schools, and could easily make transport links and roads unpassable, bring down power lines.
9: BBC News. The US Department of Justice says it's investigating whether TV networks breached federal competition laws when they boycotted broadcasting presidential events. Last month, five TV pool members temporarily suspended presidential coverage after the Trump administration withdrew the credentials of reporters from three news organizations, including CNN. The television networks have not yet commented. Police in the Indian capital Delhi say they will continue to restrict access to the city centre as the Cockroach Junta Party threatened another day of protests against revisions to the electoral roll. Barricades remain in place, though metro stations are now open. All but four of the thousands detained on Saturday have been released overnight. Those still in detention are the CJP leadership, who are scheduled to appear before a magistrate shortly. Ghana says the United States wants to renegotiate a multi-million-dollar health funding agreement rejected by the Ghanaian cabinet earlier this year. President John Dramani Mahama said Washington had suggested reviewing some of the deal's provisions. Makwachi Okafor reports.
13: Ghana had rejected the $109 million U.S. health deal over concerns about sharing sensitive medical data. Speaking in Gausa, President John Mahama said the U.S. had asked to review the deal and was open to further talks. It's not yet clear what changes the U.S. wants to make or when the talks will end. Other African countries are also weighing U.S. health funding against the conditions attached to it. Zimbabwe rejected the deal, while earlier this week, Zambia eventually signed a similar agreement after months of public dispute over data sharing.
9: The campaign team of the Brazilian president has accused the social media giant Meta of election interference after it allegedly restricted the distribution of his content. It said President Lula da Silva had been unable to promote his Instagram feeds. Meta's Brazil office denied the charges, calling them simply false. BBC News.
6: Hello, this is Alex Ritson with the newsroom. A major diplomatic row has erupted between the United States and Ukraine, in which Mr. Trump has lashed out at his Ukrainian counterpart, calling for him to be replaced. It started on Friday when Donald Trump said he'd agreed a deal with Russia's President Vladimir Putin to allow Moscow to sell diesel to the US and other countries. This was an extraordinary about-face. Only a few weeks ago, Mr. Trump's administration was threatening to sanction anyone who bought Russian energy, purchases that help fund Moscow's war against Ukraine. That was not a point lost on Ukraine's President Volodymyr Zelensky.
14: All that money goes towards the war against people, against Ukraine, against all of us. In my view, this is a weak decision. Unfortunately, a weak decision by strong partners.
6: That comment perhaps led to an equally furious reaction from President Trump, who accused Mr. Zelensky of prolonging the war. He also warned the Ukrainian leader not to bomb Russian oil refineries.
7: And I said to him, do what you want, don't hit refineries. There's plenty of targets, don't hit refineries. And he went out and he hit. And he's not going to affect our farmers, and he's not going to affect our ranchers. And he's not going to affect the rest of the world. So he'd better damn well stop.
6: So how significant are these latest comments from President Trump about Mr. Zelensky, a pair who have argued before? Here's our World Affairs correspondent, Joe Inwood.
15: People will remember the famous bust-up in the Oval Office. We are not at that level in terms of hostility. And he has, of course, said things in the past talking about how President Zelensky is not legitimate. I think so in the sort of the pantheon of presidential bust-ups, this is not the most severe. But I think what is important about it is it comes after a period in which their relationship really seemed to have been improving. And also this is one where it comes in the middle of a diplomatic shift or a policy shift in the United States, which is really, really important. It's worth reminding listeners that the policy of the United States, as all other countries has been, is to try and sort of squeeze Russian oil and gas to stop them using that as a revenue-generating source. This row comes at the end of a day which has seen the United States not just abandon that, but reverse it and say it is going to be giving huge amounts of money potentially to Russia, which will have a direct battlefield consequence. So it's not just that it's a diplomatic row, but it's a diplomatic row with potential real-world consequences for Ukraine.
6: So how is Ukraine's President Volodymyr Zelensky likely to react to this?
15: I mean, we haven't had an official reaction at this point. We know he's spoken to allies. Andy Burnham, the British Prime Minister, has said he stands in solidarity. I mean, I think what we've seen from President Zelensky so far is always an attempt to dial these things down. He sounded, when I listened to that interview with him this morning, you could hear in his voice the one in which he said, it's a weak action by a strong partner. He sounded really, really angry. Now, obviously, we don't know what was going through his mind, but you wonder if some of his reaction, which was done in Ukrainian, but will have been relayed to President Trump, you wonder if some of that was said in anger and he might try and row it back. There will be an attempt, as we've seen often, with European allies and the Ukrainians to try and dial this stuff down, because they know that if this row with President Trump, with the Americans, really escalates, the Americans have got a lot of really significant levers they could pull. They're not giving a huge amount of, they're not giving any, we believe, money and equipment anymore, but they do still allow the sharing of intelligence, of satellite data. They have things they could do which would really damage the Ukrainians. We have seen those levers pulled before, and the Ukrainians will want to stop that happening. So I'd be surprised if we saw escalation from President Zelensky. But at the same time, they're not going to stop, I wouldn't imagine, their strikes on refineries, because it's a really, really, really effective and, let's be frank about it, from their point of view, legitimate military tactic.
16: Negotiators from the US, Ukraine and Europe have been meeting in Miami to discuss the conflict. I take it, no breakthrough?
15: Not that we've heard of. And interestingly, that was one of the things that President Zelensky referred to in that speech this morning, where he sounded so angry. He was saying that he felt that those negotiations had been used as a smokescreen, as a sort of distraction, at the same time that the Americans were giving this what he described as a gift to the Russians. So no, we've not heard any breakthrough from there so far, but we have heard, as I said, this fairly significant anger.
17: Joe Inwood. Multiple storms that have developed in the Atlantic and Pacific Oceans are causing major disruption across North America. A hurricane that formed over the Atlantic has killed at least four people on the U.S. Gulf Coast. Isa Ias made landfall as a Category 2 hurricane. While it has since been downgraded to a post-tropical cyclone, it remains a severe threat, leaving thousands of people without power. Larry Seward is a reporter at CBS Miami. He's on the ground in Pensacola, Florida, one of the areas that has been affected by Isa Ias.
10: Most people that we met got out well in advance. There was an evacuation order that came down yesterday evening. Really, by that time, we already saw people getting on the road to leave, especially here on the Barrier Island, which is the beach, Pensacola Beach, which faces the water. People so concerned about how much water would come in with the storm surge. But that was not the real story of the storm here in this part of Florida. It was the wind. Top speeds topping 100 miles per hour here, which was enough to rip a gas station apart. We saw its canopy collapse down and basically smush all of the fuel pumps. That's the type of wind that people saw here. But people wanted to make sure they got out of the way of that storm well in advance. A few people that did hunker down, most of them were inland. And earlier today, we talked with officials. One person in the county where I am standing died, but no other reports of serious injuries.
17: Meanwhile, another major storm is on its way towards Mexico. Hurricane Simon, a Category 4 storm, is due to make landfall in a few hours. Residents along Mexico's Pacific coast are filling sandbags to protect homes and shops. This woman is in the coastal resort of Puerto Vallarta on Mexico's Pacific coast.
8: Civil protection authorities have told us they would remove everyone because the area floods and there's no way in or out. If that happens, they'll take everyone staying here to shelters.
17: Soldiers and National Guard officers and emergency personnel have been deployed to high-risk areas. Our correspondent Will Grant joined us from Mexico City.
12: Hurricane Simon is expected to make landfall on the Pacific coast of Mexico overnight into Sunday morning, Mexico time. It's currently, at the moment of speaking, a Category 4 storm. There are fears that it could strengthen even further, given that it's strengthened so much over the past 24 hours, 36 hours. Hitting that warm water has created this giant storm, and the satellite pictures just show that it's sort of looming along the coasts of the states of Jalisco, Colima, Michoacán and Nayarit are all on its path. That includes, as you've heard, the coastal resort, the tourist resort of Puerto Vallarta. We know that
18: certain airline carriers are already suspending their flights to Puerto Vallarta. President Claudia Sheinbaum saying that basically as of 4 p.m. local time in Mexico City on Saturday, all activities, non-essential activities in those states being suspended, and urging people, as you can imagine, to listen to the civil protection authorities to remain in place, to take shelter and to not take unnecessary risks.
16: And Will, already flooding has been reported.
18: As you'd expect, you know, those outer edges of the storm dump a lot of rain. The fear is in a place like Nayarit, for example, a coastal region, that as much as sort of 75 to 150 millimetres of rain could be dumped in a very, very short period of time. That brings storm surges. Of course, it brings flash flooding. The winds themselves will be obviously very, very destructive force hitting the coastline. There's a real danger of the loss of life, the loss of livelihoods, businesses, schools, homes being damaged. Mexico, and particularly that part of Mexico, is very used to big storms, but every time that they hit, and they are hitting with increasing frequency, with increasing magnitude each time, is another setback for a region that is, you know, still recovering from the last one, as is the case, for example, in Acapulco.
16: Will, what effect is the Pacific weather event El Nino having on this situation?
18: Quite honestly, Alex, it feels like every year is worse than the last, that every hurricane season is going to bring some major event. You know, previously, and I've been reporting from Mexico for a long time, you would get maybe one storm every few years, you know, one significant one every 3 or 4 years. Now it feels like every hurricane season there are two or three storms happening simultaneously, because of course, as we're seeing the Pacific storms of Simon and Rachel both heading towards the coastline of Mexico on the Pacific side, also this Isias on the Gulf side, which of course has already impacted Florida. So it is a busy time, it is a worrying time for those coastal communities, for the fishing communities and so on. They simply can't get out and they can't work during this period, but of course it has the potential to be far worse than that. It could ruin livelihoods, as we've seen, like I say, in the state of Guerrero twice over the past, I'd say, 4 years.
16: Will Grant in Mexico. You're listening to the newsroom from the BBC World Service. According to the police in Delhi, thousands of people were arrested on Saturday during youth protests which have galvanised India. The demonstrations against alleged misconduct by the electoral authorities were led by the newly formed Cockroach Junta Party, the CJP. Its followers were demanding that the election chief, Gyanesh Kumar, stand down. They claim that he ordered the revision of voters' lists in order to benefit the Prime Minister Narendra Modi's ruling BJP. The party and the Election Commission have denied the allegations. Parts of Delhi were shut down on Saturday and mobile internet services restricted. Thousands of police and paramilitary officers were on the streets of India's capital, from where our South Asia correspondent Azadeh Mashiri sent this report.
19: A peaceful protest deemed illegal in the world's largest democracy. Police say the last time they let cockroach protesters demonstrate, it lasted a month. Protesters taken to stadiums turned into detention centres. Again and again.
20: Protesting is a democratic right. I don't think we have that anymore. And even speaking up, raising voice against this government, or even doing even this protest, it's not allowed. They are just not letting us do any of that.
19: I'm not afraid of you guys. Landing in Delhi airport, the founder of the Cockroach Junta Party and senior leaders detained.
21: You can see where the nation is heading. They are here to arrest us directly from the flight.
19: The past week has seen students and the main opposition demanding the Chief Election Commissioner Gyanesh Kumar's resignation. 130 million names have been removed from voter rolls so far. The BJP government and the Election Commission say they are removing duplicate and ineligible entries.
22: Young Indians knew they were risking detention by turning up, and yet they're still facing all of this. And this issue doesn't impact them as directly as the exam leaks did during those mass protests in the summer, but it still cuts to the core of India's credibility as a democracy.
19: The restrictions worked, protesters were not able to gather in one place. But how many more times can the government shut down parts of the capital? The question is no longer will the CJP survive, but how far will they go?
16: Azadeh Mashiri with that report. In recent months, there have been numerous reports about AI models breaking out of test environments, carrying out cyber attacks and hacking other platforms. Now, it's been revealed that earlier this year, an AI agent sent Philadelphia police a fake tip about an unsolved murder. Chantal Hartle has been speaking to Oliver Conway.
0: This is the American tech giant Anthropic. It says it was testing how its Claude model interacts with randomly selected websites. And one of those just happened to be phillyunsolvedmurders.com, which is a public site where people can share information about unsolved murder cases. Now, the AI agent submitted a tip that read, "I may have information regarding this case. I recall seeing someone matching the description in the area. Please contact me if this information is relevant." Now, that tip was flagged as spam. It never actually reached the investigators, possibly because it didn't have a contact number attached to it. And it's important to say that this happened in July. But Anthropic says it only discovered that the breach happened on the 28th of September. And at that point, it immediately ended its automatic testing of these websites. But Philadelphia Police Department wasn't notified for another 9 days on the 7th of October. And the police department has said that the two-month delay in detecting and reporting this incident to the city is unacceptable.
1: And this is just the latest of a number of AI breaches that Anthropic has recently disclosed.
0: Yes, it released a report on Friday revealing that multiple types of what it called unintended actions that its AI agents have taken. And it revealed that several websites run by US government agencies at federal, state and local levels have been impacted, although it does say that these incidents were significantly less severe than other cyber attempts or hacking that have been previously reported. It also doesn't name the affected agencies, but it says that they had all been notified. And of course, it's not just Anthropic that is responsible for all of these news reports that we're getting at the moment about breaches. Its rival, OpenAI, there have been a few instances there. One of its agents hacked an Australian government website in June, accessing private data. And this week, one of its senior executives appeared before a parliamentary committee in Australia, apologising for the mistake that had allowed that breach to happen. He said the company had taken more precautions to add to its training environments.
16: Chantal Hartle. A former Ukrainian Special Forces soldier will go on trial next week, accused of blowing up the Nord Stream pipelines that carried Russian gas to Germany. The attack happened after Russia's full-scale invasion of Ukraine, and there was speculation at the time that it may even have been a false flag operation by the Kremlin. But a small unit of German police eventually gathered the evidence that pointed towards Kyiv. Serhiy Kuznetsov was charged with carrying out a war crime against Germany on behalf of the Ukrainian state. The details from Sarah Rainsford.
2: Ukraine has accused Russia, describing it as a terrorist attack.
23: The US, Poland and Ukraine all hated the Nord Stream project, mainly because the pipelines made Europe too dependent on Russia. But the attack happened 7 months after Vladimir Putin had launched his all-out war on Ukraine, and lots of people were quick to blame Moscow.
24: For many Western experts, suspicion falls on Russia.
25: If you look at the numbers of countries that could do this...
23: Russia had a history of sabotage attacks and of aggression.
26: That is obviously Russia.
23: But a small group of German police ignored those experts and followed the evidence instead. And it began to lead them to Ukraine.
27: L'arresto è risultato di un'operazione altrettanto complessa. L'uomo era in ferie con moglie e
23: figli. The first arrest was in Italy last August, and it was big news. Serhiy Kuznetsov had just arrived at a glamping site near the Adriatic coast. In video footage of him from the reception, he looks relaxed in shorts and a baseball cap. But German police were already closing in on him. They believe the former Ukrainian soldier had commanded the Nord Stream plot, assembling a team, hiring a yacht, and then coordinating the daring underwater dive. The team had to descend 80 metres to the seabed to plant the explosives. It took the Germans 3 years, though, to track Kuznetsov down. When they did, they sent Italian police to interrupt his holiday and arrest him.
3: Yes, the court held a hearing, the second hearing in the extradition matter of my client to Germany. The prosecution concluded once again for surrender.
23: Serhii Kuznetsov denied everything and he fought extradition to Germany. His lawyer argued that even if he was involved, as a soldier, he'd have been following orders. Only no one in Kyiv spoke up for him. So Kuznetsov was delivered to a high-security German prison, held there in isolation ever since. Over the years, I've met some of those directly involved in the Nord Stream plot and several of their relatives. They won't speak publicly because they're afraid of becoming a target for Russia. They don't understand why Germany, an ally against Moscow, has pushed ahead with this prosecution. And for the government in Berlin, the case is awkward. Serhii Kuznetsov has been charged with a war crime against Germany, the country that gives Kyiv most military aid. Germany's far-right AfD, that's now rising in the opinion polls, is using this case as proof that support has to stop. Ukraine itself denies any involvement. But this week in Kyiv, when we asked the foreign ministry about the case, the spokesman wanted to know why there was so much focus on who blew up Nord Stream and not why the pipelines were ever laid in the first place. There is one other Ukrainian suspect already in custody. Last year, Germany failed to get Vladimir Zhuravlyov extradited from Poland. I was in court there when a judge ruled that any attack on Nord Stream would be justified in what he called Russia's genocidal war. But Zhuravlyov, then freed, was just arrested again, this time in Croatia. I'm told he'd travelled to work as a consultant on a film about Nord Stream, the plot he denies being part of. He's likely to be transferred to Germany soon. First, it is his alleged commander in the dock, and his lawyers say he won't utter a word. They will argue he's barred from discussing his activities while a soldier, and they'll produce a sworn testimony to support that from his military superiors in Ukraine. One of them is the very man who is widely seen as the mastermind behind the Nord Stream plot. That's the plot German prosecutors now want to prove Ukraine itself dreamt up, to cut the flow of cash to Russia for gas and to stop that money funding Moscow's missiles and its bombs.
17: Sarah Rainsford. Now, do you fancy a body tattoo with ink that you can turn on and off? Carson Bruins is a scientist at the University of Colorado Boulder who, together with his team, has developed the dyes for just such a tattoo, which uses ultraviolet light as a kind of switch. He's been talking to Owen Bennett-Jones.
4: So when you're indoors and you turn it on with the UV light, the tattoo stays on for a long time, hours or even days under normal indoor lighting. So it really is a tattoo that you can keep indoors, but as soon as you want to turn it off, a really bright flashlight, kind of like the one on your cell phone, if you hold it close to your skin, that's enough to turn it off really quickly within seconds.
5: But it only turns off for as long as you've got the torch on your skin, right?
4: So yeah, and once you turn it off, it stays off. So you don't have to worry about it again until you bring another UV flashlight to it.
5: Oh, I see. I hadn't understood that. So you literally just do a flash and it's off.
4: Yeah, it's like a switch. The one light turns it on, then it stays on. The other light turns it off, and it stays off.
5: And when you say a UV light indoors, would a normal light bulb have UV light in it?
4: No. You would need a special light that I carry around, a little keychain. It's only a couple of inches long, and that's enough to turn it on within 2 or 3 seconds.
5: So to fully understand this, literally, you can have a tattoo done, and you know there'll be some context in which you don't want it seen. Let's say at work. And you can do the switching with the lights and it's off. And then you go out in the evening and you want it on and you can put it back on.
4: Exactly. That's right.
5: It's amazing. And so how far down the road are you? Is it safe? Have you done all that testing?
4: So far, the only person who's tested this ink is me. I've tested it on myself. Uh-huh. I actually have hundreds of these tattoos on my leg now, and they've all gone really well. And even after 2 or 3 years, they continue to work. I'm able to turn them on and off over and over again still years later. So that's also an indication that it really is permanent. But before it's ready to go out to the world and into tattoo shops, there is a full battery of safety testing that needs to be completed, like sterility toxicity, clinical testing, and we haven't completed any of that yet, except for one color, which is on the market as Magic Ink right now, and that's been through the full battery of tests.
5: And that survived the testing, so that's really encouraging for you.
4: Yeah, we're excited, and we'd like to take the other colours through that process someday too.
17: Carson Bruins from the University of Colorado Boulder, speaking to Owet Bennett-Jones. And that is it from the newsroom.
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9: This is BBC World Service. I'm Marie Goy from Asia Pacific with a look at how the arrest of a US Marine in Japan on suspicion of murder has prompted protesters to renew calls to shut down American military bases. The southern island of Okinawa hosts the largest US military presence in the country, and the bases have long been controversial. So will this alleged murder change anything? That's on Asia Pacific after the news.
17: BBC News with Alex Ritson. The Saudi Civil Aviation Authority says 12 people have been killed in an attack on Riyadh International Airport by the Iran-aligned Houthis. More than 300 were injured in what is reported to have been a strike at an airport gate. The US military says its forces have struck a commercial cargo vessel in the Gulf of Oman after the crew ignored repeated warnings. It said the vessel had sailed from an Iranian port. President Trump has lashed out at his Ukrainian counterpart, accusing him of prolonging the war with Russia and ignoring US demands to stop attacking oil refineries. Mr. Trump said it was now time for Ukraine to elect a new leader. Police in the Indian capital Delhi say they'll continue to restrict access to the city centre as the Cockroach Junta Party threatened another day of protests against revisions to the electoral roll. Barricades remain in place, although metro stations are now open. A Category 4 hurricane, Simon, is approaching the Pacific coast of Mexico, bringing torrential rain and maximum sustained winds of over 200 kilometres an hour. The authorities in Nepal have called for the evacuation of villages on the banks of the Bhuti Gagaki River after severe flooding in the centre of the country. The river has been blocked by a landslide and its floodwaters have swept away houses. The US Justice Department says it is investigating whether television networks broke federal competition laws when they recently suspended pool coverage of President Trump. They took the action after he blocked CNN, MS Now and Politico from the White House. And Ghana says the United States wants it to renegotiate a multi-million dollar health funding arrangement rejected by the Ghanaian cabinet earlier this year. BBC News.
9: 沖縄県で発生した強盗殺人事件に関し、昨日 That's Japanese Prime Minister Sanae Takaichi talking about the arrest of a US Marine on suspicion of murder. In Kurumi, this incident has prompted protesters to renew calls to shut those American bases down.
10: Yeah, it's been a big story here and that will continue to follow, but I spoke to some Okinawa residents and one of them told me her first reaction to hearing the news was not again, because there have been just so many incidents like this before.
9: Yeah, and of course, the background is that Okinawa has the largest US military presence in Japan. So those bases have been very controversial for quite some time. But the question is, will this alleged murder change anything? I'm Mariko in Singapore, and this is Asia Pacific from the BBC World Service. Twice a week, we bring you Asia Pacific stories, unpacked by those who know them best. Kurumi Mori is, of course, our Japan correspondent. Welcome back to Asia Pacific, Kurumi.
8: Thanks for having me.
9: So firstly, if you can just explain exactly what happened this week in Okinawa that prompted that angry reaction.
8: Yeah, I mean, it's a terrible story, really. But a 20-year-old U.S. Marine, Devin Jacob Ballard, who's stationed at Futenma in Okinawa, that's our most southern island of Japan, he was arrested on suspicion of robbery and murder of a local Japanese woman, 39-year-old Anna Yagi. She's a woman from Naha City, and she was found dead at a hotel in the city early on October 3rd. Police say she died from asphyxiation, which is pressure to her neck, and that her wallet and other belongings were also taken by the man that they believe is Ballard. Japanese media have reported that there's security footage that showed a man entering the hotel with Yagi and later leaving with her belongings. They then found Ballard the following day in an entertainment district. And they went up to him, but he denied the allegations and he told police, "Watashi wa shirimasen," which basically means, "I don't know anything." And what really makes this case especially sensitive in Okinawa is that people there don't see this case, the alleged murder, as an isolated incident. It caused immediate backlash, a lot of anger, bringing back the broader concerns, this long-standing decades of frustration among the locals of the U.S. military presence on the island.
9: Yeah, and we've also heard from not just the Prime Minister of Japan, but also Defense Minister reacting to this crime, haven't we?
8: X, Twitter, formerly Twitter, is a really big platform in Japan. And it was quite a swift and strong statement from government officials, including our Prime Minister Takaichi and also our Defense Minister Koizumi, as well as our Ministry of Foreign Affairs. I mean, all of these officials posted online to say, this is a brutal, heinous case. We are looking into this incident, Koizumi calling it utterly inexcusable. And so they did come out with quite strong language as soon as this did happen. And obviously the public also, a lot of outrage is the word that I would use, both locals in Okinawa, but also other parts of the country. But the thing is, they did file a protest. So Takaichi filed a protest. That's a diplomatic complaint. Takaichi met with the new Okinawa governor as well to discuss this. So it looks like they are taking some sort of action, that there is a reaction to this case. However, some experts are saying that it's not enough and it's not really leading to any sort of prevention for the next one. And that's what they're concerned about.
9: What about the U.S. military? What have they done in reaction in response to this crime or this alleged crime?
8: Yeah, they've also responded with restrictions on personnel in Okinawa, including a 48-hour operation stop. That took place from Wednesday to Friday. And that's going to be followed by what's in place now, a 30-day period where there is a new curfew from midnight to 5 a.m. During the 48 hours, there was an alcohol ban as well, both on and off premises. So it's their way of trying to stop and think about what has happened and take, more of a, I guess, serious reaction to what has happened to implement some trainings. Now, this has happened again also in the past. They've responded with curfews when major incidents happened in Okinawa with U.S. servicemen. But even with some of these restrictions and curfews imposed, these cases continue to happen.
9: For viewers and listeners who aren't familiar, why do those U.S. bases exist in Japan, especially in Okinawa, Kurumi?
8: Yeah, so of course, Japan lost the Second World War, and

0: help protect Japan against the regional security threats, being China, North Korea, and others. So it's a way to keep deterrence. And geographically, it is that island, it's kind of a buffer. It acts almost as a buffer between mainland Japan and the rest of Asia. If you look at a map, Okinawa is just off the coast, the southern coast of Japan. It's one of the country's smallest prefectures by size. It's less than 1% actually of all of Japan, so it's tiny, but 70% of the land used exclusively by the US military in Japan is all located in Okinawa. So that's a huge concentration, right, of military presence in Okinawa. The reason why that is where it's placed. It's proximity to Taiwan, to China, South Korea, the Philippines, the rest of Southeast Asia. It makes it a very strategic location for the US military. And given what's going on, there's a lot of geopolitical tension, especially right now. It's a hugely important place for military presence. So Japanese government, Prime Minister Takaichi is juggling, of course, both what's happening on the ground to these Okinawa locals with deterrence against countries like China, North Korea, and keeping the military presence there. I do want to point out also mid-October, US and Japan have scheduled military joint exercises coming up in Okinawa, and I see no signs of that being canceled or delayed or rescheduled in any way because of the importance of deterrence in the region. So even though this case happened and they're doing kind of a full, retraining, and review of what has happened with this murder, and there is space to pause and for them to review what's been going on, it doesn't really look like there's any changes to the strategy of having US forces in Okinawa.
1: Can you maybe talk us through some of the previous incidents that caused kind of similar angry reaction from the Japanese government as well as the public?
0: I think when the news broke, BBC reached out to as many local Okinawa residents as possible because this story is so much about the locals there. And a lot, not just one person we spoke to, a lot of them were saying, enough is enough, not again, just frustration, anger, that has just been built up. And it really speaks to this long history of many of these cases. I mean, one of the most high profile was in 1995, three US servicemen abducted, beat, and raped a 12-year-old schoolgirl as she was walking home from a stationery store. And then in 2025, even just last year, a US Marine was convicted of choking and sexually assaulting a Japanese woman. I mean, I can go on and on about all these cases. Something that I've been seeing on Japanese social media. I printed this out, but there is a, I know it's hard to see because it's so small, the font and everything, but this has been tweeted and retweeted many, many times. It's basically a newspaper piece that lists all of the cases that have been reported, and it just is like, how much longer do we have to tolerate this? I mean, it's just incredible that the number of cases, it's so many. And the fact that it keeps happening is what the locals are just so frustrated about. There is the Status of Forces Agreement between Japan and the US. It creates special rules around which country takes jurisdiction and custody when cases happen. And that has been the longstanding kind of source of frustration in Okinawa, especially when Japan has to negotiate for custody of an American suspect before indictment. So it's not that, all US servicemen get away with crimes. I think it's just important to note that this agreement that exists between Japan and the US has caused some resentment. Some Japanese people view it as, making it more tough to get justice that they think is needed when crimes occur under US military officers and service members.
1: You told me this alleged murder prompted some protests in Japan. Can you tell us a bit more about them?
0: Soon after the arrest and the news

0: spread about what had happened. About 100 or so Okinawa residents came out to protest by the city government. When I was looking at the photos, because I wasn't in the city, I saw that most of them were women, because a lot of these cases in the past over decades have been against women. And so people, quite immediately came out to protest and speak out for the victim. Then after that, we've been seeing protests also in Tokyo here. There have been hundreds of people, I would say maybe 200 to 300 people gathering in Shinjuku, also near the US Embassy, so kind of different main areas of Tokyo, coming out to protest many things. I mean, of course, to get justice for this victim. Some do want US forces out and are calling for US forces to leave Okinawa entirely, and others are saying, protect our women. Do more to protect the women, not just lodge a diplomatic complaint or a protest, but actually do something about it. And so we have been hearing voices. I also did see that there have been smaller protests in other parts of the country. So not just Okinawa and Tokyo, but also Nara Prefecture in front of Nara Station. It's kind of right central Japan, so further from both prefectures. But it's just a sign that even if you're not a local Okinawa residents, that this issue matters for a lot of Japanese people, and something that's been going on for so long that people hope that maybe this time will be different. But nothing will be done if they don't at least raise their voices.
1: There have been, though, quite loud, active protests against those US bases in Okinawa for many, many years, haven't there? But what do the polls show in terms of how people in Okinawa feel about US bases? Because I was reading how young people are starting to just accept them as, I guess, part of the reality.
0: It's such a tricky thing. But there has been talk about a lot of sentiment about getting the US troops out. But the fact is, given, what's going on now and the threats that Japan faces, that is very unlikely. The only thing that I think a lot of the residents are more focused on is at least trying to get some of these bases out of more densely populated areas. So, Fenma, which is where Ballard was stationed, this marine site, the idea behind it, the relocation of it, was to get it away from a densely populated area and moving it towards a more remote coastal area. So after the 1995 rape case happened, actually Japan and the US agreed that it needed to be relocated, the base needed to be relocated. But they also wanted to maintain a marine airfield in Okinawa because, again, of the strategic importance. So Henoko relocation there became kind of the compromise. But many Okinawans still argue to this day that simply moving the base is not as good as removing it completely.
1: Yeah, and that move has been delayed many times, right? And I wonder now that the previous governor of Okinawa, who was very, very vocally against those US bases, he lost the recent election. The new governor that the prime minister recently met, he's more backed by the ruling party. Does it say that maybe those bases are going to stay and nothing is going to change, as you said, despite what happened, despite all these ongoing protests?
0: Well, construction has begun. It's been ongoing, though. This relocation has been ongoing for 30 years, so that's a really long time. It's something that they've been talking about. It was in reaction to that rape case, as well as in general, trying to, listen to the locals about it's not just that assault case, it's also about the noise, traffic, other safety concerns of having a base right in the middle of town where you live. So it was in response to that, but it's been taking a really, really long time. When we look at the election, so the governor who was in place, Denny Tamaki, he was opposing the transfer. He was opposing this relocation to this coastal Henoko area because he was pushing for it to be gone completely. But then Kenta Gojja, the candidate that was backed by Takaichi, is the one that secured the victory. The thing is, I don't, polls show that this election and the outcome of it wasn't necessarily all focused on the relocation of the base. It actually took a backseat to economic issues. And so with many battles with the central government over last year, and there were no really effective measures left for Okinawa to block this transfer, it's kind of like a lot of the local residents and voters may have felt like it is what it is. And more so they care about the day-to-day rising cost of living. And you may know, but Okinawa is the poorest prefecture in all of Japan. The poverty rate is the highest. And so maybe the economic concerns, experts say, actually took a higher precedence, higher importance than actually the relocation of this base.
1: Yeah, I guess the incident like this put a spotlight back on those U.S. bases in Okinawa. Kurumi, thank you so much for coming back on Asia Pacific.
0: Thanks for having me.
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2: BBC World Service, and now history told by the people who were there. It's Sporting Witness with me, Uma Dereswamy. I'm taking you back to 1998, when Australia's cricket captain, Mark Taylor, put his country before his own personal ambition and refused to break the record held by one of Australia's greatest sporting heroes.
3: Sir Donald Bradman is certainly an icon of sport, not just in Australia, but probably around the world. I think every young cricketer, particularly in my era and maybe before, were hoping one day to be something like the Don, as they call him, the Don. That was what you wanted to be. His record as a cricketer is so much better than the next person. You've got Sir Donald Bradman, who averaged almost 100 runs every time he went out there to bat. And the next best is, I think, in the early 60s. To be so much better than the next really does single you out.
2: So he was pretty good. But so was Mark. As a youngster, he had loads of potential. But where did it all start?
3: A place called Wagga Wagga in western New South Wales. You had to play sport. I loved all sports as a kid. I particularly enjoyed my cricket. I was also, fortunately, reasonably good at it. I scored my first 100. It was for the under-14s Lake Albert Cricket Club. In a morning game, I made 114 in the morning. And in the afternoon, I made 68 playing third grade against the men, which in a way was probably a better innings to play against grown men at the age of 13. I started out that afternoon having made the 100 in the morning, and these guys were giving me a little bit of stick about, you'll never make it at this level, you won't make runs here. And after I'd batted for about an hour and a half, they were starting to give me a lot more consideration and give me a little bit more of a harder time the longer my innings went on. So I had a very good day many, many years ago.
2: I wonder what those men thought when in 1994, Mark became captain of the Australian team, just as Sir Donald Bradman had 58 years earlier. He led a tour to Pakistan, but that opening match didn't go to plan.
3: My first test match as captain of Australia, I made a pair, naught in both innings of the test match. So it wasn't a great start, put it that way. And then we lost the test match by a wicket. Even looking back, I've got to say I just enjoyed it. I enjoyed, as I always did, thinking about the game, trying to analyse the game. I enjoyed the pressure of it, which is a strange thing to say. I would have loved to have won it, obviously. And I did make no runs. I thought, well, if that's going to be my worst test, bring on the rest. So in a way, maybe having a poor start was a good thing for the rest of my captaincy career.
2: And 4 years later, he was back in Pakistan and had a chance to redeem himself. Australia had won the first match of a three-match series, and going into the second game, Mark knew he had to dig in.
3: Having won the toss was a real advantage, and then just wanted to bat long. Got through the first day, and I think it was about 112 or something like that, not out after the first day. And going into day two, we had plenty of wickets in the shed, just wanted to try and bat as long as we possibly could.
2: And the weather was playing its part.
3: Once I started day two and started batting well and found the fluency with my batting, I could see that they were really struggling. It was quite warm. It was in the 30s most days. Humidity was probably 18%, something like that. It was muggy. It was hot. and I could see they were beginning to wilt. And even though I was getting hot and tired as well, I looked at them and that gave me a lot of courage and a lot of confidence to keep going because I knew they were struggling.
2: The runs are adding up for Mark.
3: I got past 200, got close to 300. That's when I thought this was an opportunity I'd never thought I'd have in Test match cricket, to score a Test match triple hundred. It's not something you think about very often, but here was an opportunity. I knew that the people like Bob Simpson, Bob Cowper, and obviously the great Sir Donald Bradman had made triple centuries for Australia, and I had a chance to join that group, and it was a chance I didn't want to pass up. I knew at the age of, I was nearly 34 at the time, I wouldn't get too many more opportunities, so that also helped me continue to bat even though I was getting hot and pretty tired.
2: Mark mentioned Sir Donald Bradman there. His highest Test cricket score was 334. That was against England in 1930. And, approaching the end of play for the day, Mark had reached the same score and it was now decision time.
3: When I had those two balls to face and I was on 334 and I knew it was the last over, I didn't really know what I was going to do. And I thought to myself, well, I'll just bat and see what happens. First ball, I think I defended. The second ball was actually quite short and I did try to punch it through mid-wicket for some runs. And had it got past Ejaz Ahmed, who was at mid-wicket, I think I would have taken the runs. I would have ended up with 335 or maybe more. But the fact that he knocked it down and I didn't score and then walked off at 334, I think in hindsight did me a great favour, because I then went off the ground and I had all night to think about what I was going to do, whether I was going to bat on or to declare. And it was only then that I thought more about the score.
2: Mark finishes the second day having equaled the highest Test score of the best Australian cricketer. And everyone had their opinions on what he should do next. He asked his teammates. They said,
3: you just do what you think's right.
2: He went to his coaches.
3: We'll leave it up to you.
2: He rang his family back home.
3: They were useless.
2: His older sister said,
3: oh, that's a good score, finish on that.
2: His younger sister said,
3: no, bat on. You're never going to get this chance again. And she was right.
2: So it came down to Mark.
3: It wasn't till about 2 a.m, I reckon, I finally dropped off to sleep. And by then, I'd made the decision that I was going to declare and we were going to be bowling first thing on day three. I felt if I went back out there to bat on day three, I felt that people would only assume I went back out there to get past Sir Donald's score. And I didn't want that to happen. I didn't want people to think that. And I think that's when the 334 and Bradman's score really came into the equation.
2: Mark declared and stopped batting at 334, putting Pakistan into bat. He could have become the highest ever scoring Australian Test batsman. But by deciding to declare, Mark showed the sporting world that his team came before his own ambition.
3: On the night, I was trying to think, what's our best way to win the game? And that's what I think every captain of a national sporting team should think of. The game of cricket is like any team sport. It is about winning and losing. Yes, individual records always play a part, and it's something that we talk about a lot. But at the end of the day, you're there to guide a team into winning more games than losing. And that's what it came down to. It was as simple as that.
2: But someone else wanted to double check.
3: I was in the breakfast room at the Pearl Intercontinental Hotel and I had a young Pakistani waiter come up to me with a big mobile looking phone. As you can imagine, 1998, they're not the little iPhones you see today. This was like a brick. And he said to me, Mr. Taylor, you have a phone call. And I said, mate, I'm not taking any phone calls, because I was getting hounded, as you can imagine. And he said, no, Mr. Taylor, you need to take this call. And I said, no, mate, thank you, I don't. He said, Mr. Taylor, it's your prime minister. It's Mr. Howard. And I went, oh, wow, okay, I better take this. So I walked away from the table and he congratulated me on a score. He then said to me, well, what are you going to do? And I said, I'm going to declare. And he said straight away, I knew you'd do that. I knew you'd do that. So it was nice to get a phone call from the prime minister on the third morning of a Test match.
2: And it also meant you couldn't change your mind. You have to declare now.
3: Exactly right. I was locked in.
2: However, after doing what he did to put his team in the best position of winning, Australia ended up drawing the match. Any regrets, Mark?
3: No, certainly not any regrets. Here I am in, 2026? This is 28 years later. I think if I'd have made 335, I probably wouldn't be sitting here talking to you, because it would just be another score. The fact that it's become a story and nearly 30 years later, people still talk to me and ask me about it. I get asked quite a bit about it still. I'm very glad I did what I did, so certainly no regrets. I would have loved to have won the game. As it turned out, we drew the last Test anyway, so we did win the series. I think I had an opportunity to set a standard, to put the team before the individual, and I'm very glad I did that.
2: The highest individual test score by an Australian batsman of 334 was held by Sir Donald Bradman until 2003, when it was overtaken by Matthew Hayden, who scored 380 against Zimbabwe. Mark Taylor retired from international cricket in 1999. He's now a cricket commentator for Channel 9 in Australia. He was speaking to me, Uma Dery Swamy, for Sporting Witness.
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7: You're listening to WNYC. We're expecting rain today with a high of 66 degrees. That rain continues tonight. A thunderstorm is possible, and it will be gusty. We'll have a steady temperature in the mid-60s. Skies will gradually clear on Monday, and we'll see a high around 70.
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9: BBC World Service at 5 hours GMT. Welcome to Weekend with me, Paul Henley. Coming up, Donald Trump follows up on his decision to buy Russian diesel with angry advice for Ukraine's President Zelensky on the war with Russia.
10: And I said to him, do what you want, don't hit refineries. There's plenty of targets, don't hit refineries. And he went out and he hit. He'd better damn well stop.
9: Also, missile strikes on the airport in the Saudi capital Riyadh kill 12 people and injure hundreds. And a UK fashion editor on Cool Britannia, a new exhibition at the Tate Britain about the pre-digital 90s and what made London hip.
11: When I started, you learn everything from magazine. Now there's so many platforms. You know, you can have Snap, you can have TikTok. There's so many things that I don't know if I would have been able to navigate as easily as I did.
9: That's Weekend after this news.
12: BBC News with Danielle Yawovietska. The Saudi Civil Aviation Authority says 12 people have been killed and hundreds wounded in a Houthi missile attack on Riyadh's main international airport. The attack is reported to have been the result of a strike on an airport gate. John Donison reports.
13: This is the deadliest single attack on a Gulf Arab country since the war between Israel, the United States and Iran began in February. Smoke billowed above the terminal building and inside there was widespread damage, with more than 300 people reported to be injured. Hospitals in the Saudi capital are overwhelmed. The civil war in Yemen between the Houthis and the Saudi-backed internationally recognised government has been going on for more than a decade. But in recent weeks, the Houthis, which are supported by Iran, have stepped up attacks against Saudi Arabia. It comes amid fears that the US and Israel might be about to resume strikes against Iran.
12: Ukraine has continued to target Russian infrastructure with another drone attack on a data centre belonging to the Russian tech giant Yandex. The strike comes after President Trump accused Volodymyr Zelensky of prolonging the war and said it was time for Ukraine to elect a new leader. Dan Johnson is in Kyiv.
14: This weekend was supposed to be about peace talks, perhaps discussing an end to this war. That's been derailed, and now the harsh reality is that Ukraine will fight on, that it will probably continue targeting those oil refineries. But it needs US support, intelligence and weapons. The hypersonic missiles that were heading towards Kyiv this afternoon were only shot down by US-made Patriot interceptors, and Ukraine needs more of those. So the relationship with the White House really matters, and it will have to be rebuilt.
12: Police in the Indian capital Delhi say they will continue to restrict access to the city centre as the Cockroach Junta Party threatened another day of protests against revisions to the electoral roll. Barricades remain in place, though metro stations are now open. Almost all of the thousands detained on Saturday have been released, including the movement's founder Abhijit Dibka and two other CJP leaders. The Category 4 Hurricane Simon is approaching the Pacific coast of Mexico. Some flights to the popular tourist city of Puerto Vallarta have already been suspended. Will Grant has more details.
15: In the city of Mazatlan in Sinaloa, the warnings are of somewhere between 75 and 150 millimetres of rain that could be dumped in a short space of time, bringing the possibility of flash flooding and storm surges. Elsewhere in the affected region, the authorities are warning of winds up to 120 to 130 kilometres an hour and of waves that could reach 8 metres in height, crashing against the coasts of Jalisco and Colima.
12: You're listening to the World News from the BBC. The authorities in Nepal have called for the evacuation of villages on the banks of the Bhutthi-Gandaki River after severe flooding in the centre of the country. The river has been blocked by a landslide and its floodwaters have swept away houses and bridges. Ghana says the United States wants to renegotiate a multi-million dollar health funding agreement rejected by the Ghanaian cabinet earlier this year. President John Dramani Mahama said Washington had suggested reviewing some of the deal's provisions, which had previously raised concerns. Officials were worried that it would require Ghana to share sensitive medical data with the US. The US Department of Justice says it's investigating whether TV networks breached federal competition laws when they boycotted broadcasting presidential events. Last month, five TV pool members temporarily suspended presidential coverage after the Trump administration withdrew the credentials of reporters from three news organizations, including CNN. The television networks have not yet commented. Manchester City Football Club today play their first match since being found guilty by the English Premier League of breaching financial rules. They're away at Liverpool, where the crowd are likely to give them a hostile reception. The Merseysiders are one of the clubs that possibly were denied a title by the creative accounting Manchester City were convicted of, finishing second in 2019. Jane Dougal reports.
16: Manchester City are expecting a hostile reception at Anfield following the guilty verdict. City have denied any wrongdoing and have appealed the decision, which followed more than 100 charges relating to financial conduct between 2009 and 2018. The ruling has renewed debate about whether rival teams, including Liverpool, were disadvantaged during the seasons under investigation. There are concerns that the Manchester City team buses may be met by unhappy Liverpool fans when they arrive, as this has happened on several previous occasions.
12: BBC News.
9: Hello and welcome to Weekend with the time at 5.06 GMT. This is the BBC World Service. I'm Paul Henley. Another big diplomatic row has erupted between the United States and Ukraine, in which Mr. Trump has lashed out at his Ukrainian counterpart, calling for him to be replaced. It started on Friday when Donald Trump said he'd agreed a deal with the Russian President, Vladimir Putin, to allow Moscow to sell diesel to the US and to other countries. This was an extraordinary about-face. Only a few weeks ago, Mr. Trump's administration was threatening to sanction anyone who bought Russian energy, purchases that helped fund Moscow's war against Ukraine. That was a point not lost on the Ukrainian President, Volodymyr Zelensky.
17: All that money goes towards the war against people, against Ukraine, against all of us. In my view, this is a weak decision. Unfortunately, a weak decision by strong partners.
9: Well, that comment perhaps led to an equally furious reaction from President Trump, who accused Mr. Zelensky of prolonging the war. He also warned the Ukrainian leader not to bomb more Russian oil refineries.
10: And I said to him, do what you want, don't hit refineries. There's plenty of targets, don't hit refineries. And he went out and he hit. And he's not going to affect our farmers, and he's not going to affect our ranchers, and he's not going to affect the rest of the world. So he'd better damn well stop.
9: Meanwhile, Russia's attacks on Ukraine continue. On Saturday, a Russian glide bomb hit Zaporizhia overnight and killed at least 17 people, including three children. President Zelensky said the attack was Russia's way of saying thank you for the US decision to suspend sanctions on diesel exports. Ukraine has also continued its drone attacks on Russia's oil industry, causing a fire at a terminal in Rostov-on-Don inside Russia. Let's go live now to Zaporizhia in Ukraine and talk to journalist Tetyana Dobrotia, who's local to the city. Welcome, Tetyana. Thank you for coming on the programme. Can you tell us first about the latest attacks there, please?
18: Good morning, Paul. Thank you so much for asking about the situation in Zaporizhia. And As for now, it's already 18 people dead, three of them are children, and 14 were injured. So this attack is a huge trauma for all the city, and even today it's a mourning day.
9: Your city has suffered so many deadly attacks. What is it like living with the daily threat?
18: To be honest, it's full of contrast because at night in Russia, they terrorize city with the glided bombs, usually at 1 a.m. and 5 a.m., so twice during the night, trying people to stay sleepless at night and, you know, and not to be motivated to live in the city and move on. But then when the new day comes, you can walk around the streets and you can see absolutely normal city is all functioning. Traffic on the streets, restaurants are opened, children go to school, but the only thing is that they are going to the underground schools.
9: Do you think that life, those who've decided to stay in Zaporizhia will now stay, that the threat of all these attacks has forced people out, but those who are there will stay put?
18: Yesterday I was working and just walking on the streets and asking people what is their idea, if they want to leave the city or not, and it was my surprise that all the people I was talked to, they said that they don't want to leave, they want to stay at home. And what I see that during these 4 years, those people who are afraid of Russian attacks, they left already. And most of the people who decided to stay, it's because they really have some motivation, some family relations, working conditions, or, you know, maybe even the most important is that people don't want to be homeless. They don't want to be refugees. They don't want that feeling that they were pushed to leave the city where they want to live. So that's how, you know, is the life in the frontline city.
9: Many thanks for coming on the program. Journalist Tatiana Dobrotia in Zaporizhia in Ukraine. Let's get to that attack now on Riyadh Airport in Saudi Arabia. There have been strikes for several days now there, including one on Saturday in which 12 people were killed and more than 300 injured. The airport is closed. Houthi forces in Yemen, allied to Iran, are thought to be responsible. The Saudi authorities have also reported an incident at Dammam's airport, this time with no casualties. President Trump responded by saying he was considering whether the US should join Saudi strikes against the Houthis in Yemen. Abdullah al-Mualimi was the Saudi ambassador to the United Nations in New York between 2011 and 2022, and he's been speaking to my colleague Owen Bennett-Jones, who asked first for his reaction to the latest news.
19: Well, it's very disturbing, of course, targeting a civilian facility like the airport in Riyadh and causing casualties in a heinous manner, I think is very disturbing and is a development that smacks of a sense of desperation on the part of the Houthis.
20: Well, at the same time, it seems that the Saudis don't have the capacity to defend against this. I mean, it's happened for several days and there have been casualties on more than one day.
19: Well, I'm sure that there is a capacity to defend, and I'm sure that they have repulsed many more missiles and attacks than the ones that were delivered. We don't know the details of that, but I'm sure that that is the case. I think the kingdom is well equipped with defensive measures and is capable of fending for itself.
20: Well, yes, but you are reliant on American intercepting missile equipment. And, you know, it seems that a lot of that has gone to Israel that gets a higher priority to you. Do you find that frustrating?
19: Well, I'm not in the position to make these kinds of comparisons. We are, I'm sure, receiving good support from our American friends. And we are not in competition with Israel on anything like that. We need our own defensive measures, and I'm sure that the Ministry of Defense and the appropriate authorities are taking the necessary precautions for that.
20: Yeah. I mean, you've got a lot of experience of the US, and you'll be very familiar with what's gone on over the years about American security guarantees for Saudi Arabia.
19: Mm-hmm.
20: You know, and I'm not saying that Saudi Arabia doesn't have its own capacity, but it has also, you know, wanted those guarantees. And it seems that now you need them, they're not there. Do you find that frustrating?
19: Well, it is frustrating, obviously, but I don't think we can draw from that too many conclusions. as to whether the Americans are delivering or not. I'm not trying to defend the Americans for that. I think they have shown on many occasions a lack of appreciation of the seriousness of the situation with the Houthis. And I hope that these incidents will serve to increase their awareness and alertness to the seriousness of this terrorist group and activities that they are undertaking.
20: From the Saudi point of view, what do you think is the best strategy to deal with the Houthis?
19: Well, we have to repulse the offensive activities that they are taking at the moment. And at the same time, we have to make sure that there is a diplomatic channel that works towards reaching a negotiated solution between the Yemenis themselves. I mean, let's remember that this is a war between Yemeni factions. It's not a war between Saudi Arabia and Yemen. And they need to sort things out themselves, and they need to find a way. Now, the Houthis have proven time and again that they are not willing or desirous of reaching a reasonable political solution. And maybe the pressure that is being exerted on them, not only by the Saudi forces, but also mainly by the Yemeni ground troops, hopefully that will cause a change of attitude.
20: And a final thought, you know, there was this rapprochement between Saudi Arabia and Iran, brokered by the Chinese, and it seemed to be changing things in the Middle East. And now you find, you know, the Houthis widely regarded as an Iranian proxy attacking your airport.
19: Well, the Houthis are an Iranian proxy, and they are attacking our airports. And the Iranians have not complied with the terms of the understanding between Saudi Arabia and Iran brokered by the Chinese. And this is regrettable. But it is not unusual for the Houthis, or for that matter for Iran, not to keep their word and not to keep their promises. We have seen that time and time again.
0: Former Saudi ambassador to the UN, Abdullah Al-Mualimi, speaking to my colleague Owen Bennett-Jones. It's the BBC World Service. Fire 15 GMT to Tigray now, the region of northern Ethiopia, where conflict with Eritrean forces continues to escalate. Ethiopia sent a letter to the UN Security Council accusing Eritrea of an all-out invasion of the region, which it described as a blatant act of aggression that engaged Ethiopia's inherent right to self-defense. Eritrea has denied the incursion claims and said its troops were not in Tigray at all. Well, fighting broke out 2 weeks ago between the government and the party that controls Tigray, the Tigray People's Liberation Front, or TPLF. Both sides blame each other for violating a 2022 deal that ended a civil war there. Ethiopia says Eritrea is backing the TPLF, which it denies. So what's going on now? Professor Kjetil Trunvoll is at the Peace and Conflict Studies Centre at Oslo New University College. He's an expert on the region and joins us now. Professor, welcome. Has Ethiopia officially declared war then on Eritrea now?
21: Well, it can be interpreted that way with a letter to the UN Security Council, but it is not the formal governmental declaration of war as such, and hardly any states are doing that any longer.
0: It's a complicated conflict with many players involved, but the region needs to pay attention to what's going on. There are lots of dangers involved, aren't there? Can you explain?
21: Yes, certainly it is. And it also links into your former report on the Houthis in Yemen, for that matter, because we see this developing into a more international armed conflict between Eritrea and Ethiopia. And we know that the Sudan SAF forces are backing Eritrea against Ethiopia in this regard. And behind that again is Egypt and other states aligned to the Eritrean side of this conflict. On the Ethiopian side, you also have the UAE and other states willing to support Ethiopia in the conflict. So this has the potential to grow into more regionalized international war.
0: What are Ethiopia and Eritrea fighting over?
21: Well, that's a complicated issue. The immediate breakout of the war is reasoned in the fact that Eritrea has supported the TPLF, as you mentioned in your introduction, and also a broader Alliance for Survival, as they call themselves. Seven opposition groups in Ethiopia has aligned and have an objective to topple the Ethiopian government. This, since Eritrea is accused of backing this alliance, that is why Ethiopia now have taken the war, so to say, to the border of Eritrea. But behind that, again, is, of course, Ethiopian government's interest to have access to the sea, as they name it, meaning the Red Sea, and possibly taking control of the Eritrean port of Assab in this regard.
0: Tell us about the humanitarian implications of this conflict.
21: It is dire because at the same time as this war is fought, is also the harvest season in Tigray in northern Ethiopia. And we know also that the lack of rains have impacted the potential of having a good harvest. So you have, to start with, lack of humanitarian aid and lack of food and other supplies in the region, together with a weak harvest and the war, which will have a dire humanitarian impact in the months to come on the civilian population in the area.
0: Many thanks. That's Professor Kjetil Trunvoll from New University College Oslo. You're listening to the BBC World Service. I'm Paul Henley, and this is Weekend. Now, last month, Australia made global headlines when a 63-year-old man in the western city of Perth was killed by a great white shark. Despite incidents like this being pretty rare, Australia has seen a steady increase in shark attacks over the past three decades, while most of the rest of the world has seen a decrease. This is surprising for Australia, considering that we aren't part of these creatures' natural diet at all. The BBC's Ryan Keane has been investigating this phenomenon for BBC Wildlife magazine. He's been exploring what might be driving the rise in attacks and how survivors' lives change after such a terrifying encounter.
1: In 2018, Justine Barwick left her home state of Tasmania to travel to the Whitsunday Islands, located off Australia's northeastern coast. Soon after, she set off on a yacht with her husband and friends. Tragedy unfolded.
3: It was about 5 to 5 on that afternoon, and I stood on the deck of the boat and I dived in. As I came back up and my head surfaced the water, that's when the shark attacked me. Years later, I still don't have the words to fully describe that moment.
1: Somehow, perhaps fueled by adrenaline, Justine managed to push herself away from what was likely a tiger shark and swim towards the stern of the yacht.
3: I tried to get up the swim ladder and I couldn't work out why my right leg wasn't working. But then when I got into the cockpit of the boat with some help from my husband and one of my friends, I looked down and I saw my thigh. All of the inside of my right thigh was gone. My femoral artery wasn't just severed, it was gone.
1: Her peers called the emergency services, who set off to help.
3: The helicopter wasn't tasked for a shark bite retrieval. It was tasked for another job and just happened to be close by. I was then taken to Mackay Base Hospital.
1: While shark attacks are declining across most of the globe, in Australia, they've been increasing over the past 30 years. In the 1990s, there were roughly 8 to 10 attacks per year there. Since the start of the 2020s, the case average has been in the high 20s. Jody Rummer, a marine scientist at James Cook University in Queensland, explains why.
22: Those numbers are influenced by a lot of things. How many people are in the water, how incidents are reported, and, of course, where sharks are and where their prey are occurring. Climate change adds another layer to that. As the ocean warms, oxygen conditions change, habitats shift, and prey moves.
1: Not only does warmer water all around mean a shark's habitat can expand closer to human activity, but as the sea warms, it acidifies, affecting water visibility. Since sharks rely heavily on electroreception, the ability to sense the electrical signals of potential prey, it can be harder for them to tell a person apart from a seal or ray in these climatic conditions. Experts like Jody also wish to emphasise that it's the environment around Australian sharks that has changed, not necessarily their behaviour.
22: I think what's really important when we talk about shark bite numbers is not to jump straight into the conclusion that sharks are becoming more aggressive. Shark bites are still extremely rare.
1: Justine agrees that we should be more understanding to sharks as she continues to process what happened to her 8 years on.
3: I've undergone several huge operations, and the biggest one being an 18-hour surgery where they moved muscle from my tummy to my thigh to reconstruct my leg, and I'm so grateful to have my leg. It doesn't work quite the way it used to. Life will never be the same, but life is also so good, and I'm still in physio a couple of times a week, and I'm back in the ocean, and I'm back on the ocean as well. For me, even to get back on the boat, it has been a big deal. I love our natural environments here in Australia. You know, we go swimming knowing that this is the home of wildlife that keeps our planet healthy. I have no anger about this shark attack at all.
0: That report from Ryan Keane. This is Weekend. Now, the 1990s stand out as a kind of golden decade for British culture. Now, 30 years on, there's no shortage of nostalgia, even among people who weren't alive at the time. The Tate Britain Art Museum's just opened an exhibition to examine the so-called Cool Britannia period, created by Edward Enifil, OBE, the former editor-in-chief of British Vogue magazine. Eve Webster went to the exhibition to learn more.
2: Let's walk into the 90s.
5: From the Tate Britain's latest exhibition, it's clear that London in the 90s was a time for working hard and partying even harder. Vinka Peterson was a documentarian of the decade's rave scene, where people would meet in fields, abandoned warehouses, and have spontaneous dance parties, which could last for days.
2: I came to London at the age of 17, and that was made possible by the squatting scene. I found somewhere to live and didn't have to think immediately about getting a very well-paid job. So I had time to explore the culture of London and discovered initially dub reggae gigs, actually. Walking into rooms with huge speaker stacks and bass line hitting your chest. But then I heard about these raves that were starting to happen, and I was slightly scared to go to one at first, but I went and loved it. My experience of the rave scene was much more about community and creativity and people getting together.
6: Well, the 90s is a period...
5: Tate curator Jesse Vaughan thinks nostalgia for these unguarded, unsurveyed, analogue moments is what draws people to the period.
6: It really was the last time that there was this moment of real immersion or anonymity. There was no phones capturing nights out. And then from a younger generation, I think it's trying to imagine what life would be like pre-digital communication. There's some kind of romance.
23: Soho in the 90s was not what you see today. It was not commercialised in any way. We went to all the bars here, talking about creativity till the sun came up, and then you had to go to work.
5: I met the exhibition's curator, Edward Enfield, in Soho, central London. He was at the centre of the 90s London fashion scene. He was fashion director of ID magazine at 18 years old. And although he went on to be one of the most celebrated voices in fashion, editing British Vogue, he believes that the particular atmosphere of the 90s contributed to his trajectory.
23: Had it happened today, it would have been very different. When I started, you learn everything from a magazine. Now there's so many platforms. There's so many, you know, you can have Snap, you can have TikTok. There's so many things that I don't know if I would have been able to navigate as easily as I did, one. I also don't know if I would have been able to recover from mistakes. Because when you're young and you're doing something, you're not perfect. But I was encouraged whenever I made a mistake to jump up and try again. But it was definitely wilder, rawer, and definitely more fun.
5: Back at the Tate, photographer Vinka warns against people looking at the decade through rose-tinted rave shades.
2: It's a choice, isn't it, to look back and look at something which looks more fun and There was a lot going on back then that was bad too and dark. I had no female icons that I could think of, not like I do now. I'm not nostalgic. It was fun though. There's no doubt about that.
0: Eve Webster reporting on a new exhibition at the Tate Britain Art Museum in London called Cool Britannia, around which there is a lot of nostalgia. It's getting a lot of attention in this country. You're listening to the BBC World Service. This is Weekend. I'm going to be introducing our guests very soon and they'll be explaining who they are. BBC World Service is live from London. Stay tuned if you can.

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2: GMT is the time. This is Weekend. Still to come, an introduction to the guests with us for the duration of the programme. The Brazilian environmentalist trying to set a legal standard for South America, and the plain-speaking Canadian poet who has won the Nobel Prize for Literature. That's all on Weekend with me, Paul Henley, after a summary of world news.
3: BBC News with Danielle Jaworowiecka. The Saudi Civil Aviation Authority says 12 people have been killed in an attack on Riyadh International Airport by the Iran-aligned Houthis. More than 300 others were injured. The Saudi-led coalition fighting the Houthis in Yemen described the attack as a war crime. The US military says its forces have struck a commercial cargo vessel in the Gulf of Oman after the crew ignored repeated warnings. It said the vessel was attempting to transit regional waters after sailing from an Iranian port. Ukraine has continued to target Russian infrastructure with another drone attack on a data center belonging to the Russian tech giant Yandex. The strike comes after President Trump attacked his Ukrainian counterpart for prolonging the war and said it was time for Ukraine to elect a new leader. Police in Delhi say they will continue to restrict access to the Indian capital as the Cockroach Junta Party threatened another day of protests against revisions to the electoral roll. Almost all of the thousands detained on Saturday have been released, including the movement's founder, Abhijit Dipka. A Category 4 hurricane, Simon, is approaching the Pacific coast of Mexico with maximum sustained winds over 200 kilometres an hour. The authorities in Nepal have called for the evacuation of villages on the banks of the Budhi-Gandaki River after severe flooding in the centre of the country. The river has been blocked by a landslide and its floodwaters have swept away houses. 8 orangutans rescued from the wildfires that recently swept through parts of Borneo have been released into a protected forest. The orangutans, 3 mother and baby pairs and 2 male teenagers, were saved in West Kalimantan. Manchester City Football Club today play their first match since being found guilty by the English Premier League of breaching financial rules. They're away at Liverpool, where the crowd are likely to give them a hostile reception. BBC News.
2: Hello and welcome. You are listening to Weekend here on the BBC World Service. My name's Paul Henley. Coming up later, we have an introduction to the work of this year's Nobel Literature Laureate, Anne Carson, and her unpretentious view of poetry.
4: Oh, well. Do you have a comment on the role of poetry in this sort of, this world?
5: No, I guess not. I think it's probably more useful than prose right now because it's faster and everybody's in a hurry. So basically, I think it's good because it's brief, except Homer. Homer's not brief.
2: More from her later. This wouldn't be Weekend without the presence of two guests to give their personal perspectives on nearly all the news and issues we cover. Today, I'm joined for the rest of the programme by Zanele Mgi, who is a South African investigative journalist whose work focuses on the issues of economic and social reform. She joins us live from the BBC studio in Johannesburg. And with me in the studio here in central London is Daniel Glazer. He's a UK-based neuroscientist and writer. Zanele, welcome to Weekend, a professional award-winning investigative journalist, and important in your whole makeup that you were the first generation of post-apartheid South Africans. Why?
6: Good morning, Paul. Thank you so much. It's a pleasure to be here. I think that influences my work in that, you know, a lot of what I do is reporting not only on current socioeconomic issues in the country, but really connecting it to our history and seeing how we kind of overcome this legacy of apartheid. 30 years later, we're still grappling with that. And most of the issues I report on, you can always really find a strong historical connection to the apartheid system, which continues to shape South African society today.
2: And there are plenty of issues of economic and social reform to report on at the moment in South Africa, aren't there?
6: Yes, absolutely plenty. So we're in a local election year. We've got local government elections coming up next month. So a lot of my reporting lately has been on municipal function and infrastructure here in Johannesburg. And then, of course, one of our big news-making stories has been the rise of anti-immigrant and xenophobic sentiments and movements in the country. And that has also been a very huge topic that we've been unpacking in terms of how it connects to the upcoming elections and what it says about the state of South Africa's socioeconomic situation, that these kinds of social tensions are flaring up.
2: Thank you. Our other guest on Weekend is Daniel. Daniel, welcome back to the programme.
7: Lovely to be here.
2: You're very multidisciplinary. Your approach to academia has always been that, but your career's been varied. Waiter, paramedic, academic. You couldn't even choose what to study when you set out, could you?
7: No, it's funny, Paul. I was back at a college reunion quite recently, and it wasn't as bad as I'd expected in some ways. But what I was kind of surprised to note was that people were confused about me even then. So, I started off doing maths for 2 years and then switched to English literature. And I guess I hadn't realised just how much consternation that produced amongst my peers. The trauma was still with them decades later. And I suppose I can't quite work out why I keep changing what I do. But I think what it is that I'm interested in things in lots of different ways. And once I've seen the world from one perspective, I feel within a few years the need to go and do something else and see it from another. So I just keep moving, I guess, disciplinarily.
2: And when did you first realise that you were particularly interested in neuroscience?
7: I was always really interested in brains and in thinking. I mean, I guess it's kind of what you might, species-level narcissism. I'm really interested in myself and ourselves as a species. And I guess I wanted to build machines that thought when I was very young, but then I became more interested in understanding the best known ones we have on the planet, perhaps in the universe, which is the human brain. So I sort of studied that from a scientific perspective and made small contributions, but I'm still totally fascinated by it.
2: Daniel Glazer and Zanele MG are our guests on this edition of Weekend. We go to India to start this part of the programme because protesters supporting the Cockroach Janta Party in India say they'll gather again in the capital Delhi today to demonstrate again against revisions by the Electoral Commission to the electoral roll. But police say they will continue to restrict access to the city centre and they'll keep barricades everywhere in place. Thousands were arrested during protests in Delhi yesterday, but all have now been released. Within the past hour, one of the leaders of the CJP, Abhijit Dipka, has also been released from detention. He and two other leaders were taken into custody after Delhi police boarded an Air India flight as it landed in the capital from Mumbai. This is from a video taken inside the plane as they were being arrested.
8: Because like below you all, you can see where the nation is heading. They are here to arrest us directly from the flight. This is something not even Indira Gandhi had done. This is dictatorship where Delhi police has entered in the flight and trying to arrest us.
2: Well, the protesters say 130 million names have been removed from the electoral roll to prevent citizens from minority groups voting against the governing BJP Hindu Nationalist Party. Shaina NC is national spokesperson of Shiv Sena, an alliance partner of the BJP, and she told the BBC what she thought of those claims.
9: Well, I think it's absolutely baseless. It has been a door-to-door verification so that we can delete all those people who have died, who have shifted, or are duplicate voters. If there is a logical discrepancy, you can definitely bring up a notice to the new Election Commission of India rule. It says that if you did not go to the ERO's office,

0: has died or is a duplicate voter, this shall not be allowed and should not be allowed.
1: That's a politician. Let's get a protester's point of view. We're joined live from Delhi by Danish Ali, who is a doctoral student at one of the city's universities, a member of the All India Students Association. She's on a phone line, but I hope it's a strong enough one to make out everything that you say, Danish. Welcome to the programme. Why are you protesting? Just spell it out as briefly as you could first. Why you feel so strongly?
2: First of all, thank you so much for inviting me. The students of Delhi, and not just Delhi, across the country, are protesting because we know that this government is actually elected not because it has the mandate of the masses. It has been elected because so many scams, so much of corruption was done in the election commission by a particular person named Ganesh Kumar, who has been the chief election commissioner of India for years now. And when as young students, we hear about these kind of scam news, when we hear about this kind of corruption going on in the country, it makes all of us feel so frustrated and so angry. And we are not just students, we are also the citizens of this country. And we feel that it is our responsibility to take some stand because we believe that we are living in a democratic country. But when things like that come up in the public, it makes us question that are we still living in a democracy or not? And the kind of crackdown which happened back on 2nd October when the protesters started their protest on this issue in Jantar Mantar, and subsequently for 3 days, 3rd October also saw the same thing, 4th October also saw the same thing. And when yesterday only, thousands of students gathered in Delhi, what we saw that the police very brutally cracked down on the students who came there in a very peaceful manner to raise their demand to ask for the resignation of the chief election commissioner. And the kind of treatment that was levied on the protesters yesterday showed us that this government is very insensitive by its very nature, and they just don't want to listen to the voices of the students and young people.
1: You heard one of the protesters being arrested on board a flight as it arrived in Delhi there, calling India a dictatorship. Now, the authorities say there's no foundation to your claims about the removal of names from the electoral register being politically motivated. A dictatorship? That must be overstating it.
2: Yeah. Of course, I mean the issue is not actually very recent. We have been talking about these issues from a student organization, from our young people forum, from quite a long time, actually. Because since this government has come into power, all that they have tried to do is to capture all the independent institutions existing in this country, which ensure the existence of democracy in India. They have captured all those institutions. They have captured the election commission. They have captured the whole judicial system. They have captured bodies like the CBI also. So that has happened quite a lot. And in the past few years, since when this SIR process, special investigative revision process, started, what we saw that so many people have complained, not just in Bengal, not just in Bihar, but across different states of India, that many legitimate voters, their names were removed from the voting list in the guise of updating the list. And if you look at the composition of the people whose names were removed, it would be very clear that these people mostly come from minority religion. Most of them are Muslims, actually. And many of them are women. Many of them are actually the tribal people of this country, people coming from the scheduled caste and scheduled tribes are there. So this shows that this government actually wants to degrade the value of vote of the marginalized communities. Because they know that if these people are allowed to vote, then this vote might result in the defeat of the BJP government or the defeat of the Modi government itself. So that is why they are very scared of it. And so many illegitimate voters were also added to the list. And in the past few years, we have seen it consistently across state elections that at many seats, BJP ministers won because that kind of corruption was done. And so many people coming from opposition parties, they had to lose elections because the election commission was no longer working in a fair and transparent manner. And right now, when we are living in the 2026, it is very, very tragic that India is facing issues like these, in which we cannot even trust the election process happening in our country.
1: Thank you.
2: We cannot even state with pride that the government which still exists in our country is chosen by the government. It is not chosen by the government. They have imposed a dictatorship. It is a complete fascist state running in the country right now.
1: Many thanks for coming on the program. That's Danish Ali, who's a doctoral student in Delhi. Sanele, have these protests and other young people's protests in France recently

0: He caught media attention in South Africa.
1: Yes, they certainly have. We've been watching with great interest. And I think it's, as much as it's worrying to see that the claims of like violent crackdowns and how hard the authorities have come down on these protests, I think it's always encouraging to see youth at the forefront of political movements and them taking responsibility. And as for the students in India, it'll be interesting to see whether they can perhaps legally pursue some sort of legal action following these claims, because it's very, very serious claims of election corruption.
0: Daniel, young people in this country have rightly or wrongly gained an impression, a reputation recently as being politically apathetic, haven't they?
2: It's true. I mean, as a neuroscientist, I'm super interested in this because intellectually your brain is probably pretty good. I mean, our guest from India just now was fantastically eloquent and brilliantly analytical. But before the age of 25, your brain is still being shaped. You can think about it like hedge trimming or topiary. The frontal lobes are not formed. And the frontal lobes, a lot of it does inhibition. And I think politically and nationally, we have a lot to gain from young people's slight lack of inhibition, their ability to really take to the streets, to move forward, to grasp what's in front of them as an issue in ways that older people might not.
0: And yet not many young people have been on the streets recently.
2: It's true, but I think the sense of concern, of trouble, of fear and of anxiety is a force which can be channeled negatively, but still gives young people the potential to force countries to think again about things which older people might consider normal. I think the brain is still a brilliant organ to bring to the fore in these contexts.
0: Daniel, thank you for now. It's coming up to 5:46 GMT here on Weekend. Environmental campaigners and legal experts gathered in Mexico City last week to unveil what they called a model new ecocide law for Latin America. The law provides a framework for parliaments across South America to introduce laws that criminalize severe, wanton environmental destruction. Such a law was passed by the Brazilian lower chamber of deputies in 2023, but it so far hasn't been approved by the upper house. How likely are such laws to be adopted, though, when so many governments across Latin America are now led by right-wing populist leaders opposed to moves to prioritise the environment? This question is particularly relevant in Brazil after last weekend's first round of presidential elections, won by Flavio Bolsonaro, who is now the favourite to win the second round runoff against President Lula later this month. Paulo Bussi is a Brazilian environmental lawyer who co-authored this ecocide law for Brazil. He told me first why there should be a model law for Latin America on this.
3: All countries in the region, not only in the region, should consider adopting an ecocide law as a new legal tool to inhibit, prevent, or even fight and prosecute the most serious and damaging types of environmental destruction. Not only in Latin America, this is an international movement, there is an initiative to include ecocide as the fifth international crime in the Rome Statute, and similar initiatives in several countries, including Brazil, to do the same. Some of them already successful, like Belgium, for instance.
0: It's not great timing for Brazil, is it, given the widespread predictions of the election?
3: No, it's terrible, the worst possible timing for Brazil. What I feel now is that we are actually sending a message to the future in a bottle. This is the exact sensation. This is not for our current times, in the case of Brazil, of course, but not only Brazil. All countries in the region are being controlled now by extremists, the extreme right, as you know.
0: It's certainly true that Argentina, Colombia, and potentially your country, Brazil, have seen populist parties take power and be allies of the Trump administration, which is openly anti-environmentalist. How far into the future do you expect this bottle to be received?
3: Well, I wish I knew. We have no idea at all. What I can tell you is that if Mr. Flavio Bolsonaro wins here, there won't be any space for us to push for its adoption, the adoption of the model law in Brazil. We know that two houses of our legislative will be already completely controlled by the ruralist caucus and other extremists that are notoriously climate change denialists and anti-environmental. It will be an enormous setback to the environmental cause here in Brazil. We are the country where most of the Amazon biome is located, as you know. The biggest part of the Amazon rainforest is in Brazil. And if Flavio wins, they will be set to destroy most of the Amazon rainforest as we know it, along with its immense biodiversity, its many indigenous peoples and traditional populations, its many cultures, its many rivers and waterways. This disaster is already on our horizon, you know.
0: And can you describe the difference it has made to the environmental agenda in Brazil, having a left-wing president such as Luiz Inácio Lula da Silva in office, as compared with his predecessor, Jair Bolsonaro?
3: Lula, only in his first year of his administration, reduced deforestation in the Amazon in 50%. Only in the first year. Lula also created, for the first time in our history, a ministry only for the indigenous peoples, which may be something unprecedented in the world, you know. As for Bolsonaro, it was the complete opposite. He went against the forest, the rainforest, its peoples. Deforestation was always on a rise and breaking records, actually. Attacks against indigenous and traditional populations were always on a rise. Everybody was afraid. But Bolsonaro, he began not controlling the two houses of the Congress and not controlling the judiciary, the legal system, you know. He had a lot of opposition. It will be different with Flavio, because Flavio will begin controlling the two houses of the Congress and also possibly controlling the judiciary, because there are many justices in our Supreme Court that are involved in corruption cases. The Supreme Court is becoming very weak and will be subject to all kinds of threats coming from the executive and also from the Congress. We are talking about impeachment of some justices, new nominations completely favorable to Flavio's agenda. What I'm telling you is that the situation will be even more critical than what we experienced during the first Bolsonaro.
0: That was Paulo Bussi, who's a Brazilian environmental lawyer. He co-authored Brazil's Ecocide Law. You're with the BBC World Service. I'm Paul Henley, and this is Weekend. The main news story today is this. 12 people have been killed in the latest attack on Riyadh International Airport. More than 300 others were injured in what's reported to have been a strike on a flight gate. More on that later in the programme. It's been a week of announcements of this year's Nobel Prize winners, and you might have heard our coverage yesterday of the award for the Nobel Peace Prize to Navi Pillay, a South African lawyer and human rights activist and former head of the UN Human Rights Commission. More on that in a moment. Here's the announcement on Thursday of this year's Literature Prize winner.
4: The Nobel Prize in Literature 2026 is awarded to the Canadian author Anne Carson for her bold and inventive oeuvre that, in playful dialogue with the classical tradition, has created new forms for contemporary literature.
0: Anne Carson, a Canadian essayist and poet, has been living in Iceland for several years. When Iceland's national broadcaster contacted her for reaction to the announcement, she was on a walk on a hillside, as she put it, listening to the wind. This was her reaction to getting the award.
5: Crazy. I think they're all crazy. Well, you know, it's crazy.
6: Did you know beforehand, or when did you receive the news yourself?
5: Just now. I mean, yeah, right now.
6: You were on a call with the people from the Nobel Committee?
5: Yes.
6: What was the conversation like?
5: Same as this, rather halting. They have, yeah, the usual questions, and I have no answers.
6: Do you feel that this sort of impacts appreciation for your work? Or?
5: No, not really. I don't understand how people hear things or read things. I just hope that they like them, and maybe they do. Maybe they did this time, but it's a bit of a mystery to me.
6: been a while, I believe, since a poet won the Nobel Prize. Do you have a comment on the role of poetry in this sort of this world?
5: No, I guess not. I think it's probably more useful than prose right now because it's faster and everybody's in a hurry. So basically, I think it's good because it's brief, except Homer. Homer's not brief.
0: That was Anne Carson out on a walk in Iceland. This year's Nobel Literature Prize winner speaking to the Icelandic national broadcaster RUV. Well, for a taste of her brief poetry, this is a poem she wrote about the human relationship with animals. It's called Between Us and it's read for us by the Canadian actress Barbara Barnes.
7: Between us and animals is a namelessness. We flail around generically. Camella pardalis is what the Romans came up with, or giraffe. It looked to them like a camel crossed with a leopard. Or get the category wrong. A muskox isn't an ox at all, but more closely cognate with the goat. And when choosing to name individual animals, we pretend they are objects, spot, or virtues, beauty, or just other selves. Bob.
0: Daniel, she sounds original, doesn't she?
2: I can't imagine what it must be like to interview her, Paul. I'm sure you were glad it was the Icelandic thing. The Nobels, though, it still, I don't know, for me has a huge resonance. I mean, as a kind of former practicing scientist, I did it for 15 years. I think every scientist worth his or her salt ought to want to win the Nobel Prize. And there is, in the scientific context, I think, when you start out, for most of us, a sense that there might be a path from where we're sitting to that kind of extraordinary award. So I think it is very inspiring, for at least for young scientists and older ones when they get political also.
0: Zanele, is Navi Pillay being celebrated in South Africa this weekend?
1: Oh, absolutely. We are so proud, and this is a much needed moment of celebration. Looking back at 85 years old, her life and her career has been so incredible and so impactful. And this award is so well deserved.
0: Did you hear what she said when she was told that she'd won the award and people were applauding? And I think she said, if you applaud me a little bit louder, maybe I'll consider giving this Peace Prize to President Trump after all.
1: Yes, of course. I think that joke was a reference to the fact that, you know, President Trump has made no secret of his desire to win the Nobel Peace Prize for himself. And so the negative reaction he had towards her winning, especially given that it's following her involvement in the landmark ruling that Israel is committing a genocide in Gaza, and also given the particularly strained diplomatic relations between South Africa and the US right now, it's not surprising that Trump had the bad reaction that he had.
0: He did, Daniel, didn't he? He went on a rant.
2: It's true. I mean, I think the poetry one, I did, Paul, although I'm a neuroscientist, I was a judge on the Booker Prize, which is a prize for literature. And I guess I find the awarding of the Nobel Prize for literature more mystifying, even if it's not for dense poetry. But the Peace Prize always seems to me to be a completely different beast. But I don't think that's new. I was looking up, Paul, before I came in. 1973 was famously given to Henry Kissinger, who was the Secretary of State. And Tom Lehrer, who's a fantastic singer and songwriter, said that when Kissinger got the Nobel Peace Prize, satire was abolished. And I think there's always been a sense of ridiculousness and political theatre around the Peace Prize, which Trump fits naturally into.
0: It sounds like you're saying he should have got it.
2: I am delighted that I'm not part of the group that needs to award it. But I think, peace is not yet here in our time, is it, Paul?
0: I don't think so. Otherwise, we'd have very little else to report on programmes like this. It's weekend here on the BBC World Service. We're live from London. And stay tuned if you can. We've much more to come.

0: We often hear that our country is more polarized than ever, but a political scientist argues that it's really just two subgroups going at it.
1: That divide between the high racism and sexism Republicans and the anti-racist and anti-sexist Democrats is fueling all of the kind of emotion and passion of our disagreements.
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3: 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We're expecting rain today with a high of 66 degrees. That rain continues tonight. A thunderstorm is possible, and it will be gusty. We'll have a steady temperature in the mid-60s. Skies will gradually clear on Monday, and we'll see a high around 70.
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5: BBC World Service, it's 6 hours GMT. This is Weekend with Paul Henley. Coming up, 12 people have been killed and more than 300 injured in the latest attack on Riyadh Airport in Saudi Arabia. There are calls for the US to do more to support the Gulf Kingdom.
6: They have shown on many occasions the lack of appreciation of the seriousness of the situation with the Houthis, and I hope that these incidents will increase their awareness and alertness.
5: Also, why landlords and tenants in Spain are locked in a political battle that's made the government call a snap election, and a new film portraying the beauty of Japanese sumo wrestling.
7: I wanted people to see that sort of cultural clash, the timeless clash that I feel sumo lives in.
5: All to come here on Weekend after the World News.
8: BBC News with Govinda Gill. The Saudi Civil Aviation Authority says 12 people have been killed and hundreds wounded in a Houthi missile attack on Riyadh's main international airport. The attack is reported to have been the result of a strike on an airport gate. John Donison reports.
9: In the Saudi capital, hospitals were overwhelmed with casualties. Smoke billowed above the airport terminal, and inside there was widespread damage. This is the deadliest single attack on a Gulf Arab country since the war between Israel, the United States, and Iran began in February. The civil war in Yemen between the Houthis and the Saudi-backed internationally recognized government has been going on for more than a decade. But in recent weeks, the Houthis, which are supported by Iran, have stepped up attacks against Saudi Arabia.
8: Ukraine's continue to target Russian infrastructure with another drone attack on a data center belonging to the Russian tech giant Yandex. The strike comes after President Trump accused Volodymyr Zelensky of prolonging the war and said Ukraine should elect a new leader. Dan Johnson is in Kyiv.
10: Right across Ukraine, there is fury and dismay about the way Donald Trump treats Vladimir Putin, who started this war, compared to Volodymyr Zelensky, who they feel is just trying to defend his nation. And there are angry voices in America echoing that too. But the harsh reality is that Ukraine relies on US intelligence and weaponry. So although this row is blazing, the harsh reality is that the relationship with the White House really matters, and it will have to be rebuilt all over again.
8: Police in the Indian capital Delhi say they will continue to restrict access to the city centre as the Cockroach Junta Party threatened another day of protest against revisions to the electoral roll. Almost all of the thousands detained on Saturday have been released, including the movement's founder, Abhijit Dibke, as Uday Mashiri reports.
11: As police boarded the plane, Mr. Dibke told officers he wasn't afraid of them. He and other senior leaders were forced into preventative detention and released this morning after appearing in court. The United Nations Human Rights Office has called on the authorities to ensure that the right to peaceful assembly is fully respected and said some were arbitrarily detained. It prompted a rebuke from the government, which said this was unwarranted interference in India's internal affairs and the restrictions were in the interest of public order. The Cockroach Junta Party has insisted the protest will continue despite the security crackdown in the capital.
8: The authorities in Nepal have called for the evacuation of villages on the banks of the Bhudi Gandaki River after severe flooding in the centre of the country. The river has been blocked by a landslide and its floodwaters have swept away houses and bridges. World News from the BBC. A powerful Category 4 Hurricane Simon is approaching the Pacific coast of Mexico, bringing torrential rain and maximum sustained winds of up to 240 kilometres an hour. Residents on the coast of Colima and Jalisco have been warned that the 8-metre waves could bring storm surges and coastal flooding. 8 orangutans rescued from the wildfires that recently swept through parts of Borneo have been released into a protected forest. The orangutans were saved from various locations in the West Kalimantan on the Indonesian part of the island. Manchester City Football Club today play their first match since being found guilty by the English Premier League of breaching financial rules. They're away at Liverpool, where the Merseysiders are one of the clubs that possibly were denied a title by the creative accounting Manchester City were convicted of, finishing second in 2019. Jane Dougal reports.
12: Manchester City are expecting a hostile reception at Anfield following the guilty verdict. City have denied any wrongdoing and have appealed the decision, which followed more than 100 charges relating to financial conduct between 2009 and 2018. The ruling has renewed debate about whether rival teams, including Liverpool, were disadvantaged during the seasons under investigation. There are concerns that the Manchester City team buses may be met by unhappy Liverpool fans when they arrive, as this has happened on several previous occasions.
8: Those behind a pilot scheme prescribing tickets to football matches for people's mental health have called for its wider adoption. The programme was introduced at Forest Green Rovers in the fifth tier of the English football last year by a local MP who's a doctor and the green energy tycoon who owns the club. Those who've been to games say it's improved their mental health and overall well-being. BBC News.
5: .606 is the time, GMT that is. It's weekend on the BBC World Service. I'm Paul Henley. Coming up later on the programme, a new film that takes us up close into the secret world of Japan's top sumo wrestlers. I have with me throughout the programme Zanele MG, who is a South African investigative journalist focusing mainly on economic and social reform. And with me in the studio is Daniel Glazer, who's a British neuroscientist and writer. More from them both very soon. We'll start this hour with news of that attack on Riyadh Airport in Saudi Arabia. It's killed 12 people and injured more than 300. This follows days of airstrikes on Saudi Arabia by Houthi forces allied to Iran in Yemen. The strike has been condemned by the United Nations Secretary General and by President Trump, who's indicated the US could join the Saudis' military campaign against the Iran-backed Houthis. A US citizen was among those killed. Abdullah al-Mualimi was the Saudi ambassador to the United Nations in New York between 2011 and 2022. He's been speaking to my colleague Owen Bennett-Jones, who asked for his reaction to the attack.
13: Well, it's very disturbing, of course, targeting a civilian facility like the airport in Riyadh and causing casualties in a heinous manner. I think it's very disturbing, and this is a development that smacks of a sense of desperation on the part of the Houthis.
14: Well, at the same time, it seems that the Saudis don't have the capacity to defend against this. I mean, it's happened for several days, and there have been casualties on more than one day.
13: Well, I'm sure that there is a capacity to defend, and I'm sure that they have repulsed many more missiles and attacks than the ones that were delivered. We don't know the details of that, but I'm sure that that is the case. I think the kingdom is well equipped with defensive measures and is capable of fending for itself.
14: Well, yes, but you are reliant on American intercepting missile equipment, and it seems that a lot of that has gone to Israel, that gets a higher priority to you. Do you find that frustrating?
13: Well, I'm not in the position to make these kinds of comparisons. We are, I'm sure, receiving good support from our American friends, and we are not in competition with Israel on anything like that. We need our own defensive measures, and I'm sure that the Ministry of Defense and the
6: appropriate authorities are taking the necessary precautions for that.
14: Yeah. I mean, you've got a lot of experience of the US, and you'll be very familiar with what's gone on over the years about American security guarantees for Saudi Arabia.
6: Mm-hmm.
14: You know, and I'm not saying that Saudi Arabia doesn't have its own capacity, but it has also, you know, wanted those guarantees. And it seems that now you need them, they're not there. Do you find that frustrating?
6: Well, it is frustrating, obviously, but I don't think we can draw from that too many conclusions as to whether the Americans are delivering or not. I'm not trying to defend the Americans for that. I think they have shown on many occasions a lack of appreciation of the seriousness of the situation with the Houthis, and I hope that these incidents will serve to increase their awareness and alertness to the seriousness of this terrorist group and activities that they are undertaking.
14: From the Saudi point of view, what do you think is the best strategy to deal with the Houthis?
6: Well, we have to repulse the offensive activities that they are taking at the moment. And at the same time, we have to make sure that there is a diplomatic channel that works towards reaching a negotiated solution between the Yemenis themselves. I mean, let's remember that this is a war between Yemeni factions. It's not a war between Saudi Arabia and Yemen. And they need to sort things out themselves, and they need to find a way. Now, the Houthis have proven time and again that they are not willing or desirous of reaching a reasonable political solution. And maybe the pressure that is being exerted on them, not only by the Saudi forces, but also mainly by the Yemeni ground troops, hopefully that will cause a change of attitude.
14: And a final thought, you know, there was this rapprochement between Saudi Arabia and Iran, brokered by the Chinese, and it seemed to be changing things in the Middle East. And now you find, you know, the Houthis widely regarded as an Iranian proxy attacking your airport.
6: Well, the Houthis are an Iranian proxy, and they are attacking our airports. And the Iranians have not complied with the terms of the understanding between Saudi Arabia and Iran brokered by the Chinese. And this is regrettable. But it is not unusual for the Houthis, or for that matter for Iran, not to keep their word and not to keep their promises. We have seen that time and time again.
5: That was the former Saudi ambassador to the UN, Abdullah Al-Mualimi, speaking to my colleague, Owen Bennett-Jones. As I mentioned, we've got two guests with us throughout the programme. They are Zanelli Mgi, who is a South African investigative journalist. She's in Johannesburg. And Daniel Glazer's with me in the Weekend studio in central London. He's a neuroscientist and writer, and we'll talk about one of his topics in a moment. But first, Zanelli, you've been covering these sometimes violent anti-migrant protests that have been going on in South Africa for quite some time now and have flared up again recently. Tell us more.
15: Yes, you know, immigration and anti-immigration movements, it's historically been one of South Africa's recurring fault lines for at least two decades now. It's not a new issue at all. It flares up repeatedly. And we've never really seen a coordinated long-term government response to it. But what we have seen is that the anti-immigration movement has become more coordinated and more organized. And we now have these groups like March and March and these leaders who are emerging and consistently mobilizing around this issue. We saw earlier this year in June, they issued a June 30 deadline for all undocumented immigrants to leave the country. And that there were worries around the flare up of violence and social unrest. But that deadline kind of came and went without too much incident. But now, most recently, we're seeing that there has been looting and violent protests going on in Durban. And this has been in response to a constitutional court ruling that all asylum seekers, regardless of whether they're documented or not, are eligible to apply for political asylum. There's a lot of misinformation and disinformation around this issue that seems to be causing the latest flare-up of violence.
5: Life is difficult in South Africa for a lot of people at the moment, and it's one of the most economically vulnerable places in the developed world. The president there, Cyril Ramaphosa, has been talking about the scapegoating of vulnerable people. It's a common pattern, isn't it? Blame the immigrants.
15: Yes, that's what I found in my reporting. You know, when I would ask people what is fueling their anti-immigrant sentiments, it was very rare to have a conversation that wasn't connected to our economic situation. People spoke about unemployment, the fact that, you know, they felt that jobs were being taken from them by migrants, the fact that migrants were opening up businesses that they should, that South Africans should be running and benefiting from. So I do agree with the president that there's a lot of scapegoating here, especially when you look at the data. I mean, so immigrants make up about 5% of the population. They have not put a massive amount of strain on our public services as they have been characterized to be doing. There isn't that much economic displacement of South Africans. But like you mentioned, in a situation where we've got like a 33% unemployment rate, over 50% unemployment amongst the youth, the country is a bit of a tinderbox. And this is the kind of situation that can really, really spark some serious unrest that isn't necessarily tied to immigrants, but that is just about all of the other pressures that South Africans are facing.
5: Thank you, Zanele. Daniel, you've been giving lectures, I hear, on something that might take us back. I was surprised to hear it was 10, 11 years ago, this image that everyone was talking about a dress and what colours you saw in it. Explain that story first and then give us your take on it, and people might catch their memory.
16: So yes, it's a throwback, Paul, to 2015. It was the most shared image on the internet, and its Wikipedia page is titled The Dress. It's a blue, black, or is it a white gold dress? The truth of the story is a woman was taking a picture of a dress she planned to wear at a friend's wedding, which was blue and black, sorry to disabuse those who think otherwise, and sent a picture of it to her friend, who asked her why she was going to wear a white and gold dress to someone else's wedding. And it became shared because it's what we call an ambiguous figure. You see the same picture differently depending on who you are. These are familiar, old woman, young woman. But this was a phenomenon that didn't flip. You can't change the two. It had never been seen before as an image, although we knew it was possible. But Paul, 11 years later, no one's made another one. So this is really frustrating for neuroscientists, because once scientists in general, we understand something, we try and make another one.
5: That's really odd, isn't it?
16: It is really odd.
5: Because there's such an appetite for such things.
16: No, quite so. And there are sound versions of this, which might be more effective for radio. There's the Zani Nibu, what's it, that one called, these ambiguous sound figures. But I suppose the reason why I've returned to it, Paul, in my lectures is because that weird thing, something as simple as the colour of a dress can be a point of perceptual dispute, that people sitting next to each other can see very different things, I think is quite a powerful metaphor to help people get over themselves. When you're building, as I try to, interdisciplinary collaboration, which is structures where people who metaphorically see the world differently can collaborate, it's quite helpful to be reminded that things as simple as perception of colour are actually up for debate. So I find it a really powerful image, and also slightly annoying that we haven't managed to reconstruct a fellow version.
5: There's this new thing that's crept into conversation these days. People talk about my truth. And I suspect that they talk about my truth when they look at an image like that. But there is the truth, isn't there? And as you pointed out, the dress was black and blue.
16: Paul, you've slightly troubled me by that question, because you're right, of course, and perception is, it turns out, and I've done research on this, generated by your prejudices and expectations. I'm not trying to suggest that the blue and black, or is it white and gold dress, is a post-truth object. There is a truth about the photons that come off it, but I think it allows us to understand the colour, Paul, is an actual thing. But what I mean to say is that your perceptions are generated by your own brain, not just by the world. And I suppose remembering that makes you want to check things before you rely completely on the evidence of your own senses or prejudices.
5: Yeah, where does that take us with the my truth versus the truth debate?
16: So if something as simple as colour can be seen differently, then you probably want to find some physical evidence for the things that you hold dear, rather than just saying it's obvious. And for that, you need, I'm afraid, Paul, fact-checking, looking things up from reliable sources. It came up in that story we heard from India previously. There are facts of the matter about whether people are being excluded from electoral rolls and things, and people ought to make more efforts to check things and to trust. I'm not trying to be a toady, Paul, things like the BBC that check things on our behalf, even if you can't identify the true colour of that dress.
5: Thanks, Daniel. This is the BBC World Service. It's 19 minutes past 6 GMT. Now, an intriguing glimpse into the mysterious world of Japanese sumo wrestling. A new documentary called Sumo, Spirit Weighs Nothing, is being shown this week at the London Film Festival. It had its premiere at the Venice International Film Festival last month. Here's a taste of it. Well, those were the sounds of a training session for some of the world's top sumo wrestlers. They are usually held, those sessions, behind closed doors. And this film offers access to a sport that guards its secrets very closely. Eric Shirai is a Japanese-American filmmaker who's the director of this film, and I talked to him yesterday, or the day before, in fact. He told me how he got his entry into this restricted world.
7: I think, you know, sumo is notoriously famous for being very closed off to the outside world, in particular to the outside world. And so a lot of our time took almost 3 to 4 years was building that sort of trust and gaining that access. And I think, you know, one of the things that was really helpful is that we spent a lot of times without cameras and sort of going out to eat with them, watching them train, getting up at 4 or 5 o'clock in the morning and being with them and doing all those things outside of actually filming was what actually helped us to sort of build that trust.
5: The opening of the film spells out how Japanese society has moved on, how history changes things. Is sumo still a core part, would you say, of Japanese culture?
7: It's interesting because I think sumo in a lot of ways embodies a lot of what Japanese pride and culture is. And I think it's so ingrained into our fabric of our daily life that we almost kind of take it for granted. I grew up watching sumo, always playing in the background, but I never really thought too deeply about it. And I think one of the things that I always say is that in this time of fast progress of technology and all this like that comes with modern times, I think it's very important that we don't lose something like sumo, because so much of what sumo is, especially in Japanese culture, is something that is ingrained in who we are. And I think that if we lose that, I think we'd lose a part of ourselves.
5: To a lot of foreigners and to the completely uninitiated, it seems like a battle of heft, of weight, basically. It's two overweight people battling each other on the surface, but it's much more complex than that, isn't it?
7: Yeah, I think that was one of the things that while making this film, I tried to sort of present. Even the title says that in a lot of ways, that this idea that, you know, we see sumo as this very physical spectacle, right? I think one of the first things that people see is the visual part of it, which is that these are these giant men. That doesn't actually mean that that's who are the strongest ones are not actually the biggest. It's always, you know, the thing that I try to present in the film is that there's something beyond the physicality, the physical part of it that we can't see with our eyes that sort of determines who are the great, who becomes the strongest, or this idea of strength is often something that you can't see with your eyes. And I think what we try to do that with a film is try to present it in a way where you can sort of see something and feel something that we often ignore or can't see.
5: Although if you're not the biggest, you seem to have to make a superhuman effort to become bigger, all that rice ball eating in the middle of the night and putting a dangerous amount of weight on, right?
7: Yes, I think, you know, that's one of the sort of sacrifices that come with the martial art. If the goal and the purpose is to get someone out of the ring or push them onto the ground, then the bigger you are, the more difficult that becomes. It's the most difficult part is the eating part. A lot of people misconceive that, you know, sumo is for fat, it's a sport for fat people. Yet I think the biggest and most challenging thing is getting big, you know, eating 10,000 calories. Basically every waking moment you have to eat, because if you're not eating, you're losing calories. So it's one of the most challenging things that each of the fighters have to go through.
5: And tell us about the physical side effects they have to go through as well.
7: It's not the healthiest lifestyle. The Yokozuna says it really plainly in the film, which is that he's probably lost 10 to 20 years of his life doing this. And I think it speaks a lot to this idea of dedicating your life to something greater than yourself, to preserving something, a culture, a tradition, and that you're willing to sacrifice your own well-being for it.
5: D Did you deliberately go for a sort of retro feel to the film, and why?
7: I think the most important thing for me that I wanted the viewers to take away was when they watched the film, I wanted the viewer to sort of wonder whether this was like happening now or if this was happening 100 years ago. Is this archival footage? The idea that sumo has been around for 1500 years, it's kind of almost like a contradiction in a lot of ways in this modern world. So there's like sort of a mixture between black and white and this sort of kind of retro, I guess, saying of color that I used in specifically because I wanted people to sort of feel like they're frozen in time. And I think that this contrast between sumo, which is this thing that's been around for 1500 years, and this like modern world, which we shot mostly in color, I wanted people to see that sort of cultural clash, the sort of timeless clash that I feel sumo lives in. And it's also just a sort of a tribute to the nostalgic times of sumo. A lot of people who are big fans of sumo watched sumo when it was still black and white and was still shot on film. And so I wanted to bring that out in the film.
5: That was Eric Shinai, who's director of a new film called Sumo, Spirit Weighs Nothing. Zanele, do you like to watch a fight?
15: You know, interestingly, I actually got an opportunity to do some reporting on martial arts this year, on stick fighting, which is one of our South African indigenous martial arts. And what struck me about what Eric said is something that my reporting also surfaced, is that on the outside, it looks like it's about dominance, winning, violence. But once I got an intimate look into the world around martial arts, I found that that wasn't the most important aspect. You know, the culture around it very much is about self-discovery, self-restraint, brotherhood, honor, respect. And so that was really fascinating for me.
5: There are other sports that are more straightforward physical fight, aren't there, though? I'm not necessarily including sumo in that. I don't know.
15: I believe so. I think in boxing, for instance, I don't know, actually. I think with any sort of sport or any sort of like extreme physical undertaking, you cannot divorce or discount the mental and emotional aspect that goes into training, that goes into, I think for fighters to become great, it's just as much a mental and emotional pursuit as it is a physical one, no matter the sport, really.
5: Daniel?
16: I don't know. There's this thing called foie gras, which is, goose fat. And to get foie gras, you have to force feed the geese. I think their gullets are forced open and grain is poured in. And clearly that's non-consensual because the geese don't consent. But I do think that with sumo, as well as seeing what's happening in the ring, I'm always really fascinated about what has had to happen over, day and night for years before. So I suppose partly you're seeing the culmination of an extraordinary human endeavour that came out in your interview, didn't it? The commitment that's required. But also, I just think, I don't know, it's so far from my own physical reality in so many ways. I'm not a skinny fella, but I don't compete in terms of weight with this lot. But I actually studied this a few years ago, Paul. You know, the extent to which your own movement familiarity, how familiar you are in your own body with what you're seeing, changes how it resonates with you. And with sumo, it's odd. The bodies are different, but at the same time, they're sort of running forwards, running backwards, and then falling over, which we can all relate to. So I think it's kind of basically relatable. But I guess also, I don't know, Paul, what your sense is. When I watch it, I do get a sense of its beauty. There is something
5: the art of it.
16: Yes, exactly. And I suppose for any sport at its highest level, even people who can't play it and even people who aren't experts can get captured by that extraordinary aesthetic sense, that sense of beauty, the ritual of it. I don't know, what do? They pick up the sand, is it, and they have something's beaten on the ring. There's a certain, the ritual enhances that extraordinary visual empathetic sense of human bodies in beautiful motion. And I think that's accessible to all of us when we watch it.
5: Zanele, they're called martial arts for a reason.
15: Yes, exactly.
5: And your appreciation maybe comes from the artistic side too a bit, does it?
15: Yes, I think it is incredibly, even for, with my reporting that I was doing in the martial arts this year, it is really, really visually compelling. I mean, there's, in the case of South Africa, there's the uniforms, there's what they wear, there's the language around it, how they speak about it. It really is quite, the arts of it is what I really got to gain an appreciation of when I got to have an up close look, that it's a cultural expression.
5: Our guests on this edition of Weekend are Zanele MG, she's in Johannesburg, and with me in the studio in London, Daniel Glazer. This is the BBC World Service and Weekend live from London.
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5: It's 6:30 GMT here on Weekend. Still to come, tenants' rights and a housing crisis in Spain that's become the issue in snap elections there. It's not the only country paying the price of failing to provide enough social housing. And the foreign money that made modern Manchester here in the UK. All on Weekend with me, Paul Henley, after this news.
8: BBC News with Govinda Gill. The Saudi Civil Aviation Authority says 12 people have been killed in an attack on the Riyadh International Airport by the Iran-aligned Houthis. More than 300 others were injured. It's the deadliest attack in the country in more than a decade. Ukraine's continued to target Russian infrastructure with another drone attack on a data center belonging to the Russian tech giant Yandex. The strike comes after President Trump attacked his Ukrainian counterpart for prolonging the war and said it was time for Ukraine to elect a new leader. Police in Delhi say they'll continue to restrict access to the Indian capital as the Cockroach Junta Party threatened another day of protests against revisions to the electoral roll. Almost all of the thousands detained on Saturday have been released, including the movement's founder, Abhijit Dibke. A Category 4 hurricane, Simon, is approaching the Pacific coast of Mexico with maximum sustained winds of over 200 kilometres an hour. The authorities in Nepal have called for the evacuation of villages on the banks of the Budhi Gandaki River after severe flooding in the centre of the country. The river's been blocked by a landslide. Manchester City Football Club today play their first match since being found guilty by the English Premier League of breaching financial rules. They're away at Liverpool, where the crowd is likely to give them a hostile reception. Those behind a pilot scheme prescribing tickets to football matches for people's mental health have called for its wider adoption. The programme was introduced last year at Forest Green Rovers in the fifth tier of English football by the local MP, who's a doctor, and the green energy tycoon who owns the club. Those who have been to games say it's improved their overall well-being. That's the latest BBC News.
5: Hello, welcome or welcome back. This is Weekend here on the BBC World Service. My name's Paul Henley. With me in the studio, Daniel Glazer, British neuroscientist and writer. And joining us live from our studio in South Africa is Zanele MG, who's a South African investigative journalist, particularly focusing on social and economic reform. We turn now to Spain, where the centre-left Socialist Party-led coalition government felt forced to call a snap general election on Monday to be held at the end of next month. The Prime Minister, Pedro Sanchez, took the decision after losing two parliamentary votes that were aimed at limiting rental costs for tenants. Tens of thousands of protesters took to the streets of the capital, Madrid, and other Spanish cities last month after an 87-year-old disabled woman called Mari Carmen Abascal was evicted from her home in Madrid because she couldn't afford to pay a rent increase of 230%. Her landlord subsequently allowed her to move back into the property, but on Tuesday, Mari Carmen died, sparking more protest. They were chanting, "The fight goes on," and "murderers." Well, the Spanish government has now emphasised it wants to introduce rent caps, a temporary ban on evictions, and limits on the purchase of residential property by commercial interests. Ruben Zaballos Galindo is a Spanish landlord who used to own about 200 properties, and he is not happy with these government proposals.
20: The cap of the rental prices. I have some properties in that case, and that apartments was the first that I sell because the government decided that you need rent your houses, for example, for 700 euros when the market indicate that you can rent your property in 2000 euros. So Spain has a really high problem.
5: So what has gone so wrong with Spain's housing market? The problem mainly lie with landlords. Elena Beunza is president of ASVAL, an organisation representing rental property owners in Spain. She was previously secretary general for housing in the centre-right-wing Partido Popular government of 2018 to 2020. And first she gave us her view of the case of Mari Carmen Abascal.
21: What should have happened is that we should have been able, as a country, to give a solution to this lady, a proper solution to this lady. The fact is that that rent could have risen many, many years ago, and it was the landlord who decided not to do so, okay? And therefore, all the increase came up in 1 year. But the real problem here is that as a country, we do not have the solution for these people.
5: Why not?
21: We don't have the solution because Spain has had a lack of public and social housing policies for many, many years. Housing policies in Spain were directed from 1950s to the owner. To housing for the medium classes. We never built social housing and we never built affordable housing stock. And at the same time, we never developed non-profit or limited profit sector related to housing as many other countries, for example, England.
5: Why do you think landlords are being demonized in Spain?
21: Landlords have been demonized in Spain because we don't have that social housing sector. Therefore, the families who should be renting in that social housing sector or affordable housing sector are left to the free market. And therefore, it seems like it's the landlords, the ones that have the blame. But the truth is that what we lack is public expenditure and social housing stock.
5: So if there's an unaffordable difference between a historic rent and a market rent, and in the case of Mari Carmen Abascal, it was 1,500 euros a month, she can't pay it, the landlord won't or can't pay it, should the government? What is the immediate solution?
21: First, let me say that there's not so many cases as Mari Carmen. Think that Mari Carmen was really paying 200 euros for living in the best neighborhood in Madrid. It's like someone's paying 200 pounds per month for living in Mayfair. That is something that doesn't happen that much, okay? So in any other country around us, the provision of housing solution for vulnerable households belongs to the government. And that is how it should be. We don't ask doctors to see people for free if we have the national health system completely collapsed. Nobody would think about that way of solving things in other areas of public services. And the truth is that social housing and affordable housing is a public service, and therefore we should treat it as such. Government should have a proper budget. In Spain, the last official numbers tell us that we spend 34 euros per person in housing, whereas in Ireland, for example, the expenditure is more than 600 euros per person.
5: Okay, so the problem is historic, and many governments did not invest in social housing. You were in a government which did not invest in social housing.
21: That's right.
5: And so we have an emergency. Why are rent controls not the solution, do you think?
21: Because rent controls do not generate more stock. New stock and listings have decreased considerably in all the regions in Spain that are creating rent controls. And it's also creating a problem for a complete regeneration programs.
5: This is a problem that's become top of the political agenda. It's going to stay mm-hmm. that way, isn't it? There's no immediate solution in sight.
21: No, of course not. Right. No, that's going to be on the top of the thing. And it will be very interesting to see what the different parties propose.

0: In the city, the housing crisis is particularly acute in Barcelona. A recent survey found that because of the huge demand from tourists, the number of properties available for long-term local people's rental has fallen by more than 80% since 2018. Gemma joins us live from Barcelona. Welcome, Gemma. What's your situation? You've been renting for a long time, haven't you?
1: Good morning, Paul, and thank you for having me. Yes, I've been renting for 26 years. My daughter has been born in this same flat, and my parents just live 20 minutes away walking from here.
0: And it's really hard to find a rental property, is it, in Barcelona?
1: Well, it's not hard. It's impossible. There's at least 400 or 500 people just answering to one single ad. 80% of rental ads now are for mid-term, just mid-term staying. That means that's rentals which are for international students, digital nomads, or corporate, like international corporate jobs, people who come here to work for a year or less than a year. So that's our main problem now. It's not only tourism. It's these mid-term rentals for international workers.
0: Right. So the clampdown on Airbnbs hasn't really done the trick. It's the fact that people are, it's a high turnover, is it?
1: Yeah, that is a problem. I mean, the mayor has said that 10,000 flats which are now for tourists will go back to the market, to the rental market. But the problem now is that the profit is on mid-term staying for, as I said, international students especially. So that has changed the whole of the neighbourhood.
0: You can't really blame landlords. Well, I suppose you can blame them, but you can't be surprised at them for wanting to make money from a very valuable property. I mean, that's how the system works. What do you want to see done?
1: Well, it's that's true. This is how the system works, but that doesn't mean all landlords behave the same. Actually, there are landlords who have rental prices which are fair. And the problem is that your previous speaker said, she said that with all these laws, all these long-term rental flats just are out of the market. But the problem is not, they don't do this for the laws. It is because mid-term rentals are much more profitable. That's what has happened in Catalonia before these new laws were approved in Madrid, because we are a little bit ahead of them.
0: Right.
1: So that's what has happened. 80% of the rental market has gone to mid-term rental.
0: Now, you've got an election coming up at the end of next month that is ostensibly all about the rental market and about Spain's housing crisis. Is that good news?
1: Well, I'm not into politics, but it's good news that with the new laws, we have a little bit more time to try to organize and try to stay in our homes. I just wanted to make clear that, for example, the flat where I'm living, I've had three different landlords in just 2 years. They bought it initially for 300,000 euros, and now it's up for sale for 700,000 without any renovation, any maintenance. And you can actually, our flats were up for sale in Berkshire Hathaway Home Services website. And I was wondering how did my flat end up in that website, you know, which belongs to Warren Buffett? That is the real problem. It's a speculation. It's people who want to make a lot of money with an essential good, like a flat, a home.
0: You explain it really clearly, Gemma. Thanks for coming on the programme. Gemma Tramullas in Barcelona. And hers, Zanelli, is a familiar story all over the world. Give a comparison with South Africa, would you?
2: Oh, yes, absolutely. I mean, the situation in Barcelona absolutely echoes what we are experiencing in Cape Town, where, you know, there's a serious housing crisis. Housing prices have surged by over 40% in the last 6 years. A city report found that 70% of rental housing in the city centre services the tourism market, and locals have been demanding

0: for regulation or banning of Airbnb, which the mayor is resisting and saying it won't solve the problem. Another issue that contributes to this, much like in Barcelona, is that, you know, there hasn't been enough social and affordable housing built in the city center. In fact, since 1994, since the dawn of democracy, there has not been a single unit of affordable or social housing built by the government in the Cape Town city center. So we're facing the same pressures here.
1: Daniel, Britain was a front runner when it came to housing crises, and there's a bit of a ticking time bomb going on here. A whole generation of people in their 30s, 40s, 50s now who are renting, who can't possibly afford to buy, and once they stop earning and don't have any private pension, the government will have to house them, won't it, in non-existent social housing.
2: Yeah, I do lament the decline of that. I guess generational pull seems interesting to me. I'm not an economist, but it feels that I've got a modest proposal, Paul, for a thing called Care-B&B, because it feels to me that there's a kind of problem of loneliness. There are old people stuck in homes that are lonely, and there are young people doing productive things like doctors, nurses, teachers who can't afford to live. And I do wonder whether the two problems can't be combined. We should have subsidised or reduced housing costs for people who are prepared to live with older people, not to give them nursing care, but just to make them a cup of tea and say good morning. And in that sense, we could solve both problems at once, could we not?
1: I can see governments going for that, largely because it's cheap.
2: Perhaps so. The other thing, the big thing which distresses me in Camden and Westminster, which are the two boroughs where we sit now, Paul, and in central London where I live, the primary school rolls have gone down by 25%. One of the big consequences of this is that there are fewer and fewer children, and neighbours without children seem to me not to be nice places to live.
1: You're with Weekend here on the BBC World Service. We go now briefly to Tigray, the region of northern Ethiopia, where conflict continues to escalate. Ethiopia sent out a letter to the UN Security Council accusing the neighbour Eritrea of an all-out invasion of the region, which it describes as a blatant act of aggression that engages Ethiopia's inherent right to self-defence. Both sides in this conflict blame each other for violating a 2022 deal that ended a civil war in Tigray. Ethiopia says Eritrea is backing the Tigray People's Liberation Front, the TPLF. It denies that. What is going on now? Professor Kjetil Trunvoll is at the Peace and Studies Conflict Studies Centre at the Oslo University New College. He explained why Eritrea might have sent troops into Tigray.
3: Well, it can be interpreted that way with a letter to the UN Security Council, but it is not the formal governmental declaration of war as such, and hardly any states are doing that any longer.
1: It's a complicated conflict with many players involved, but the region needs to pay attention to what's going on. There are lots of dangers involved, aren't there? Can you explain?
3: Yes, certainly it is. And it also links into your former report on the Houthis in Yemen, for that matter, because we see this developing into a more international armed conflict between Eritrea and Ethiopia. And we know that the Sudan SAF forces are backing Eritrea against Ethiopia in this regard. And behind that again is Egypt and other states aligned to the Eritrean side of this conflict. On the Ethiopian side, you also have the UAE and other states willing to support Ethiopia in the conflict. So this has the potential to grow into more regionalized international war.
1: What are Ethiopia and Eritrea fighting over?
3: Well, that's a complicated issue. The immediate breakout of the war is reasoned in the fact that Eritrea has supported the TPLF, as you mentioned in your introduction, and also a broader Alliance for Survival, as they call themselves. Seven opposition groups in Ethiopia has aligned and have an objective to topple the Ethiopian government. This, since Eritrea is accused of backing this alliance, that is why Ethiopia now have taken the war, so to say, to the border of Eritrea. But behind that, again, is, of course, Ethiopian government's interest to have access to the sea, as they name it, meaning the Red Sea, and possibly taking control of the Eritrean port of Assab in this regard.
1: Tell us about the humanitarian implications of this conflict.
3: It is dire because at the same time as this war is fought, it's also the harvest season in Tigray in northern Ethiopia. And we know also that the lack of rains have impacted the potential of having a good harvest. So you have, to start with, lack of humanitarian aid and lack of food and other supplies in the region, together with a weak harvest and the war, which will have a dire humanitarian impact in the months to come on the civilian population in the area.
1: Professor Kjetil Trunvoll at the Peace and Conflict Studies Centre at Oslo New University College, BBC World Service. I'm Paul Henley with Weekend. The main news headlines, 12 people have been killed in the latest attack on the main airport in the Saudi Arabian capital. More than 300 others were injured in what's reported to have been a strike on a flight gate. And Ukraine has continued to attack targets inside Russia a day after a new breakdown in relations between Presidents Trump and Zelensky. Now, the English Premier League football team, Manchester City, will play their first match today since being found guilty of serious breaches of the league's financial rules last month. The club's appealing against the verdict on more than 100 charges. The Prime Minister, Andy Burnham, who was Mayor of Greater Manchester before becoming a Member of Parliament and subsequently Prime Minister earlier this year, was criticised for his comments on the case shortly after the verdicts were announced. He praised Manchester City's owners, the Abu Dhabi United Group, which is a private equity company based in the United Arab Emirates, and said it had been such a huge partner in the building of modern Manchester. I should add that Mr. Burnham stressed that he wouldn't get involved in the Premier League's disciplinary process. So how key have Manchester City's owners been to the famous economic regeneration of Manchester? We're joined now by Hayley Flynn, who leads walking tours around Manchester. She grew up in the suburb town of Wigan, and she specialises in highlighting areas of development and gentrification. And Hayley, you're anti-gentrification, is that right?
4: I am, but not anti-progress. It's just about getting it right and having, you know, empathy with the developments and the people who live there.
1: OK, welcome to Weekend. Is Mr. Burnham right that the club has been instrumental in the city's revival?
4: I would definitely say that on the face of things visually, yes, there's been a massive change because of those developments. But it doesn't really transfer to benefiting the people who lived there previously. There's no, it's hard to gauge the opinion of what locals to that area might think of the development themselves because those locals have been moved on.
1: Right.
4: So, yeah, I think if you look at the overall landscape, we have become this global city really rapidly and they definitely play a part in it. But if you look at the finances behind it, lack of affordable housing, I mean, they haven't provided any affordable housing at all. And, you know, a lot of their subsidiary accounts are based, well, all of them are based in Jersey and offshore tax havens. So the finances don't add up to what I would term as investment for the city.
1: OK, there's good and bad. On balance, has it been a good thing that all this foreign money has poured into Manchester? The skyline is altered forever. It looks glittering and modern and has an international reputation, but people have to pay £5 for a cup of tea.
4: I mean, on that, I do find that price-wise, everything except rent is higher than London, in my experience. So how it's benefiting the people of Manchester, I guess it's generational and we have new people coming into Manchester all the time and it might work for them. But as I say, with no affordable housing, it's having no positive impact on the people of East Manchester who were there before the development. And everything points towards the fact that that area was already on the path to being redeveloped anyway and could have been done much more competitively. We could have put the development out to tender, which we didn't. We just offered it to the Abu Dhabi group. And then they've not paid any Section 106 payments on their developments, which would have gone to improve the local area, provide amenities. It's hard to judge how well that area functions as a place to live when it's only apartments and there's no, you know, they're not providing anything else besides that for the growth of the community that live there. You know, they're not thinking about art centres or doctor surgeries or anything like that. It's just about rapid residential growth.
1: It's all a bit embarrassing for Andy Burnham, isn't it? Because he's all about social provision and he's all about, as he said in his conference speech recently, taking back control for the British public so that they get looked after, so that they are the priority. But you've just said all this foreign money isn't providing for the worse off at all.
4: Yeah, and it's not even providing for Manchester Council in many ways. They don't get to take that. There's nothing in the contract with Abu Dhabi Group that gives them any rental income. So Manchester City Council, on the face of things, aren't making any money from that development. What I'd say about Andy Burnham is that he inherited Richard Lees and the former Labour government in Manchester. He inherited their legacy, their decisions, and I wouldn't actually lay the blame at Andy Burnham's feet for this. I think there's been many years of Howard Bernstein and Richard Lees and everybody involved in the rebuilding of Manchester, which isn't a failure by any means. I think a lot of it is very positive, but they really, really invested in not providing for the everyday person. They invested in the property developers themselves.
1: Thanks, Hayley. And briefly, in Wigan, where you come from, what do people say about the glittering towers of New Manchester?
4: I couldn't tell you exactly what the opinion is on things like residential from residents in the boroughs like Wigan, but what I've noticed is a huge shift to people from those satellite towns to coming into the city as a regular thing. So every weekend, people from Bolton, Rochdale, Wigan, they come into Manchester for a night out. And when I grew up there, that was not the done thing. It was very rare that you would travel into the city centre. So connections have improved. But that has meant that the knock-on effect for those borough towns is that all of their nighttime economy is closing down. And if you visit those places, they've suffered massively because of the growth of Manchester. We might be at a tipping point where that starts to change. But for the last 20 years or so, it's actually had a negative impact.
1: Really interesting. Thank you. Hayley Flynn, who leads walking tours around Manchester. What do you make of the dichotomy, Daniel?
2: Well, I think it's really important that places like Britain that have things that people are interested in, our art sector, our cultural sector, continue to celebrate the fact that our international reputation and the fact that our football is so well regarded produces incoming money. I think one mustn't be overwhelmed by that incoming money and regulation, scrutiny. I'm not here to comment on the financial conduct of Manchester City as a football club, but you've got to not be blinded by the money, but you have to celebrate it. And I think, I mean, again, I'm no economist, but incoming money to a city, if it's spent well, has to be better than no incoming money. So we should not lament foreign investment, in my view.
1: There must be parts of South Africa, Zanele, who would celebrate some foreign investment at the moment.
0: Yeah, I mean, we're grappling with this very question in Johannesburg right now. We're dealing with the collapse of public infrastructure, public services, water, electricity and things like that. And people are increasingly turning to the private sector to sort of make up that shortfall. And there are others who believe that the privatization of certain public services and infrastructure is exactly what the city needs to sort of regenerate. But I have to agree with Hayley that development is a good thing. Regenerating cities is a good thing, but how it's done is equally important. We don't want a situation of private governance.
1: Zanele MG and Daniel Glazer are our guests on this edition of Weekend. It's the BBC World Service, live from London.

0: Okay, campers, the midterms are almost here, and there's an uncomfortable sense of deja vu.
1: We broke through the biggest cover-up of the biggest crime the world has ever seen.
0: The Stop the Steal movement has not stopped.
2: They want control, full stop, and they're going to do everything they can to get it.
0: It's election Groundhog Day in Georgia on the next Reveal. 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
3: You're listening to WNYC. We're expecting rain today with a high of 66 degrees. That rain continues tonight. A thunderstorm is possible, and it will be gusty. We'll have a steady temperature in the mid-60s. Skies will gradually clear on Monday, and we'll see a high around 70.
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5: BBC World Service at 7 hours GMT. It's weekend. I'm Paul Henley. And this hour, President Trump follows up on his decision to buy Russian diesel with angry advice for the Ukrainian president on the war with Russia.
6: And I said to him, do what you want, don't hit refineries. Plenty of targets. Don't hit refining. And he went out and he'd better damn well stop.
5: We'll hear political reaction from Ukraine. Also, the latest on more protests in Delhi against the removal of 130 million names from India's electoral roll. And a new English translation of Gilgamesh, a 4,000-old poetry epic from the Sumerian civilization.
7: It's about a ruler of a country who is a despot and a tyrant and extremely arrogant. Don't know whether that's ringing any bells.
5: That's weekend after this news.
8: BBC News with Govinda Gill. The Saudi Civil Aviation Authority says 12 people have been killed and hundreds wounded in a Houthi missile attack on Riyadh's main international airport. The attack is reported to have been the result of a strike on an airport gate. John Donison in Jerusalem looks at the likely impact this could have on the wider region.
9: There are fears that the United States and Israel might be about to resume strikes against Iran. President Trump has said he is going to do that, resume the war on a full scale after the upcoming midterm elections in November. There is even speculation that as America moves more forces to the Gulf at the moment, another carrier heading that way, that it could happen before that. And I guess, you know, when you get something like this, 12 people killed, at least 300 plus injured, it is just another bit of tension going into a region which is already on a knife edge, really.
8: Ukraine has continued to target Russian infrastructure with another drone attack on a data center belonging to the Russian tech giant Yandex. The strike comes after President Trump accused Volodymyr Zelensky of prolonging the war and said it was time for Ukraine to elect a new leader. Police in the Indian capital say they'll continue to restrict access to central Delhi as the Cockroach Junta Party threatened another day of protests against revisions to the electoral roll. Almost all of the thousands detained on Saturday have been released, including the movement's founder, Abhijit Dibke, and two other CJP leaders. Arunoday Mukherjee is in Delhi.
10: The issue has certainly not died down, and we're expecting the Cockroach Junta Party to outline their next strategy at a press conference that's been called in, say, the next 2 hours or so. Now, the Delhi police says all those who were detained, to the tune of about 2,000 or a little more, have now been released, and they have continued to justify, saying that they had to ensure that security is maintained, safety is maintained in Delhi. But they've also come in for criticism from the people who've been trying to protest, saying that this is essentially an attempt to trample their fundamental right to protest.
8: The Category 4 Hurricane Simon is approaching the Pacific coast of Mexico. Some flights to the popular tourist city of Puerto Vallarta have already been suspended. Will Grant is in Mexico City.
11: In the city of Mazatlan in Sinaloa, the warnings are of somewhere between 75 and 150 millimetres of rain that could be dumped in a short space of time, bringing the possibility of flash flooding and storm surges. Elsewhere in the affected region, the authorities are warning of winds up to 120 to 130 kilometres an hour and of waves that could reach 8 metres in height, crashing against the coasts of Jalisco and Colima.
8: World News from the BBC. The authorities in Nepal have called for the evacuation of villages on the banks of the Budhi Gandaki River after severe flooding in the centre of the country. The river's been blocked by a landslide and its floodwaters have swept away houses and bridges. The US Justice Department says it's investigating whether TV networks breached federal competition laws when they boycotted broadcasting presidential events. Last month, five TV pool members temporarily suspended presidential coverage after the Trump administration withdrew the credentials of reporters from three news organizations, including CNN. Ghana says the United States wants to renegotiate a multi-million dollar health funding agreement rejected by the Ghanaian cabinet earlier this year. President John Dramani Mahama said Washington had suggested reviewing some of the deal's provisions. Makwachi Okafor reports from Lagos.
12: Ghana had rejected the $109 million U.S. health deal over concerns about sharing sensitive medical data. Speaking in Gausa, President John Mahama said the U.S. had asked to review the deal and was open to further talks. It's not yet clear what changes the U.S. wants to make or when the talks will end. Other African countries are also weighing U.S. health funding against the conditions attached to it. Zimbabwe rejected the deal, while earlier this week, Zambia eventually signed a similar agreement after months of public dispute over data sharing.
8: Eight orangutans rescued from the wildfires that recently swept through parts of Borneo have been released into a protected forest. The orangutans, three mother and baby pairs and two male teenagers, were saved from various locations in the West Kalimantan, on the Indonesian part of the island. Their new home in the Batu Nyambu Reserve, chosen by conservationists because of the availability of food and water sources, as well as connectivity to other forests. BBC News.
5: It's 7.06 GMT. You're listening to Weekend here on the BBC World Service with me, Paul Henley. I'm joined here in the studio in London by Daniel Glazer, who's a British neuroscientist and writer, and from South Africa by Zanele Mji, who's an investigative journalist in Johannesburg. Now, another big diplomatic row has erupted between the United States and Ukraine, in which Mr. Trump has lashed out at his Ukrainian counterpart, calling for him to be replaced immediately. It started on Friday when Donald Trump said that he'd agreed a deal with the Russian president, Vladimir Putin, to allow Moscow suddenly to sell diesel to the US and to other countries. This was an extraordinary about-face. Only a few weeks ago, Mr. Trump's administration was threatening to sanction anyone who bought Russian energy because those purchases help fund Moscow's war against Ukraine. And that was a point not lost on the Ukrainian president, Volodymyr Zelensky.
13: All that money goes towards the war against people, against Ukraine, against all of us. In my view, this is a weak decision. Unfortunately, a weak decision by strong partners.
5: That comment led to an equally furious reaction from President Trump, who accused Mr. Zelensky of prolonging the war. He also warned the Ukrainian leader not to bomb any more Russian oil refineries.
6: And I said to him, do what you want, don't hit refineries. There's plenty of targets, don't hit refineries. And he went out and he hit. And he's not going to affect our farmers, and he's not going to affect our ranchers, and he's not going to affect the rest of the world. So he'd better damn well stop.
5: Meanwhile, Russia's attacks in this war on Ukraine continue. On Saturday, a Russian glide bomb hit Zaporizhia overnight and killed at least 17 people, including three children. President Zelensky said that attack was Russia's way of saying thank you for the US oil deal. Ukraine has also continued its drone attacks on Russia's oil industry. It recently caused a fire at a terminal in Rostov-on-Don inside Russia. Let's get reaction from Ukraine now. We'll go live to Kiev and talk to Lesya Vasilyenko, who's a Ukrainian Member of Parliament for the opposition Golos Party. Lesya, thank you for joining us. What do you make of this latest US-Ukraine row?
14: It's a complete disgrace. It's not a US-Ukraine row. It's US stepping away from its obligations to protect democracies across the world. And what is Ukraine if not a democracy? We've proven this time and time again through the years. We are proving this right now, our men and women on the front lines, giving their lives and paying in blood for democracy and for remaining a democratic country. I woke up this morning to the sounds of air raids and the messages on my phone saying that it's another drone attack on the city. This is Sunday morning. And further, rethinking, reevaluating the news of last night that Donald Trump suddenly is accusing Ukraine of not wanting to end the war. We do want to end the war. We don't want to live in fear of going to bed in the morning lest we don't wake up, going to bed at night lest we don't wake up in the morning. We do not want to send our children to basement schools because there's no other way for them to study. And we don't want to be taking bodies out of the rubble on a daily basis. And this is exactly what we're doing because Russia doesn't want to stop the war. For us, it's very clear. We want the US to pressure Russia, and the same way that President Trump is bullying Zelensky, we want him to bully Putin into stopping to fire bombs, missiles and Shahed drones at Ukrainian civilians. Not the other way around, not bullying President Zelensky into stopping a very successful, by the way, campaign on the very source that keeps Russian war against Ukraine alive.
5: Yes. What do you think when President Trump says stop bombing the oil refineries? Because that has been a chief tactic in the Ukrainian offensive, hasn't it?
14: Hello?
5: Hello. Have we lost you?
14: Yes.
5: What do you think of President Trump's call to stop bombing Russian oil refineries?
14: It's ridiculous. It's a successful campaign that is really affecting Russia's ability to maintain their positions at the front line. Putin knows this very well. This is exactly why he is talking to President Trump and getting him to put the pressure on President Zelensky to stop this campaign, because it's affecting his war and his losses, massive losses in the east of Ukraine, where Ukrainian military is progressing steadily. And of course, President Trump is playing right into the hands of Putin and doing exactly what is expected of him, putting pressure on Zelensky. Ukraine is not going to stop hitting Russian oil refineries. Russian oil is the number one budget source for Russia. The budget source for Russia means that it's their number one source of funding their war economy, of funding their war machine, their military, their soldiers, their guns, their Shahids, the bombs, the missiles. So this is the only way at the moment for Ukraine to protect itself. What else are we supposed to do? We're not getting any patriots from the United States. We're not getting political support. It's getting harder and harder for our European partners to stand behind us, because Europe is not producing Patriot missiles and other types of air defense in the amounts needed for Ukraine. And the US is making it, by the way, significantly harder for European allies to be buying these weapons for Ukraine. So what else are we supposed to do? This is the only way for President Zelensky to protect his people, to make sure that our military is capable to hit long-range and mid-range targets inside of Russia, incapacitating their war economy.
5: Lesya Vasilyenko, a Ukrainian MP for the opposition Golos party, live from Kiev. Many thanks for coming on the programme. Zanele, it doesn't sound like there's really much point in even having peace talks at the moment. I think the latest ones in Florida ended as soon as this oil deal was struck.
8: Yes, I mean, we keep seeing the limits of the alliance between the US and Ukraine. And if I was Zelensky, I would be feeling pretty nervous, because Trump has made it very clear that he is not really prioritizing any sort of he's not really prioritizing strengthening the alliance. And as we get further and further into this energy crisis, I think Ukraine is going to be in an increasingly compromised position.
5: It's an understatement, Daniel, that saying President Zelensky must be nervous. He must be nervous 24/7 and for years now.
15: Living in war is extraordinary. And it was striking, wasn't it, that your contributor just now, who's an opposition MP, shows that degree of unity. And I think democracy, you know, in time of war, fulfills different functions. If I may, Paul, I was just reflecting, listening to Zelensky and to Trump, the extent to which, and it is mostly men these days, their personal responses to this stuff is so important. I mean, I'm no fan of Trump's, but he speaks like a human. And what he says, you think he probably feels at that moment, he may feel a different thing the next day. It's very odd that the news is still so dominated by the personal Twitch responses of powerful old men. I don't celebrate that, but it's very striking when you listen to him, isn't it?
16: Yeah. Should they just be ignored? Should the news agenda just not care? They're so quotable, the things that come out of President Trump's mouth.
15: It feels to me that we give oxygen to people who like that kind of attention. I mean, my mother always says that the best thing you can do with bullies is to ignore them. Sadly, he has fingers on various kinds of triggers, nuclear and otherwise, which make it hard to do. But I think looking away and depriving him of the oxygen of attention is probably better for everybody, including America. It's not a partisan point. It shouldn't all be about personalities. We need more data.
16: Daniel Glazer and Zanele Mgi are our guests on this edition of Weekend. Last month, Australia was in the global headlines when a 63-year-old man in the western city of Perth was killed by a great white shark. Despite incidents like that being rare, Australia's seen a steady increase in shark attacks over the past three decades, and that's surprising, considering that human beings were never meant to be a part of this creature's natural diet. The BBC's Ryan Keane's been investigating the phenomenon for BBC Wildlife magazine. He's been exploring what might be driving this rise in attacks and also hearing how survivors' lives are changed after such a terrifying encounter.
17: In 2018, Justine Barwick left her home state of Tasmania to travel to the Whitsunday Islands, located off Australia's northeastern coast. Soon after, she set off on a yacht with her husband and friends. Tragedy unfolded.
18: It was about 5 to 5 on that afternoon, and I stood on the deck of the boat and I dived in. As I came back up and my head surfaced the water, that's when the shark attacked me. Years later, I still don't have the words to fully describe that moment.
17: Somehow, perhaps fueled by adrenaline, Justine managed to push herself away from what was likely a tiger shark and swim towards the stern of the yacht.
18: I tried to get up the swim ladder and I couldn't work out why my right leg wasn't working. But then when I got into the cockpit of the boat with some help from my husband and one of my friends, I looked down and I saw my thigh. All of the inside of my right thigh was gone. My femoral artery wasn't just severed, it was gone.
17: Her peers called the emergency services, who set off to help.
18: The helicopter wasn't tasked for a shark bite retrieval. It was tasked for another job and just happened to be close by. I was then taken to Mackay Base Hospital.
17: While shark attacks are declining across most of the globe, in Australia, they've been increasing over the past 30 years. In the 1990s, there were roughly 8 to 10 attacks per year there. Since the start of the 2020s, the case average has been in the high 20s. Jodie Rummer, a marine scientist at James Cook University in Queensland, explains why.
19: Those numbers are influenced by a lot of things. How many people are in the water, how incidents are reported, and, of course, where sharks are and where their prey are occurring. Climate change adds another layer to that. As the ocean warms, oxygen conditions change, habitats shift, and prey moves.
17: Not only does warmer water all around mean a shark's habitat can expand closer to human activity, but as the sea warms, it acidifies, affecting water visibility. Since sharks rely heavily on electroreception, the ability to sense the electrical signals of potential prey, it can be harder for them to tell a person apart from a seal or ray in these climatic conditions. Experts like Jodie also wish to emphasise that it's the environment around Australian sharks that has changed, not necessarily their behaviour.
19: I think what's really important when we talk about shark bite numbers is not to jump straight into the conclusion that sharks are becoming more aggressive. Shark bites are still extremely rare.
17: Justine agrees that we should be more understanding to sharks as she continues to process what happened to her 8 years on.
18: I've undergone several huge operations, and the biggest one being an 18-hour surgery where they moved muscle from my tummy to my thigh to reconstruct my leg, and I'm so grateful to have my leg. It doesn't work quite the way it used to. Life will never be the same, but life is also so good, and I'm still in physio a couple of times a week, and I'm back in the ocean, and I'm back on the ocean as well. For me, even to get back on the boat, it has been a big deal. I love our natural environments here in Australia. You know, we go swimming knowing that this is the home of wildlife that keeps our planet healthy. I have no anger about this shark attack at all.
17: Solutions to the increase in attacks are being explored, from bite-resistant wetsuits for surfers to drones above the ocean monitoring for sharks. In the meantime, the reflection from shark attack survivors and experts alike point fingers at the ocean conditions, not the animals trying to navigate them.
16: That report was from the BBC's Ryan Keane. Zanele, is this relevant to South Africa? You've got a big shark population there. I know you've got a cold coast and a warm coast, but there are attacks, aren't there?
20: Yes, we do have both. We've got a big surfing culture, and we do have a lot of sharks off in the cold waters of the Atlantic, off of the Western Cape. I think luckily for us in South Africa, a lot of our surfing takes place on the East Coast in the Indian Ocean, where shark attacks are not as much of a problem there.
16: And what did you make of this laying environmental factors, saying they're to blame for sharks changing behaviour?
20: Yeah, I think that's what the most interesting thing is that as our climate changes, we're kind of losing that delicate balance between human beings and the rest of the animal kingdom. And, you know, seeing that there was a kill order put out for the shark in Australia is worrying, because you can't exactly blame the sharks, right? They're doing what sharks do. So I'm interested in what other creative solutions can be put into the situation in order to sort of ease the problem of, you know, global warming and just the fact that there's more people in the water.
16: You're a child, Daniel, of the Jaws film generation, aren't you?
15: A traumatised child, Paul. One of the parents of my school friends, when I was much too young, decided for a birthday party to take us all to see the film Jaws. I guess it must have been the end of the 1970s, we can look it up.
16: And 75,
15: yes. And I slept in a bunk bed in central London at that time with my brother on the lower bunk. And for weeks afterwards, when I was getting into bed at night, I would jump up and pull my legs very quickly in case a shark bit them. And I didn't swim in the sea for 10 years after. So I'm not at all pleased with the shark demonization which was implanted in my brain. And I have to say, you know, again, from a scientific point of view, there must be some primordial fear which sharks tap into that make them so charismatic as species to tell stories about climate change and stuff like that. I'm really curious about how emblematic they are of the perils of nature. And I suppose we ought to be more driven by data and understanding of things, but I'm scared, still scared, Paul, from that, scarred and scared from that experience as a child.
16: Sorry to hear you're still dealing with it, but I do know what you mean, because I was taken by my grandmother to see that film at a very early age as well.
15: What were they thinking?
16: It wasn't wise.
15: What were they thinking?
16: This is the BBC World Service. It's 7:22 GMT. The main headline this hour, 12 people have been killed in the latest attack on the main airport in the Saudi Arabian capital. More than 300 others were injured. It was reported to have been an attack on a flight gate at the airport. Now, police in the Indian capital, Delhi, say they will continue to restrict access to the city centre as the Cockroach Janta Party threatens another day of protests against revisions to the electoral roll. The protesters say 130 million names have been removed from that roll to stop citizens from minority groups voting against the governing nationalist Hindu party, the BJP. Danish Ali is a doctoral student in Delhi and a member of the All India Students Association. She told us why the protesters have been so roused by this issue.
21: So many scams, so much of corruption was done in the election commission. And when, as young people, when as young students, we hear about these kind of scam news, when we hear about this kind of corruption going on in the country, it makes all of us feel so frustrated and so angry.
16: Shaina NC is the national spokesperson of Shiv Sena, an alliance partner of the BJP, and she told the BBC what she as a politician thought of the protesters' claims.
1: Well, I think it's absolutely baseless. It has been a door-to-door verification so that we can delete all those people who have died, who have shifted, or are duplicate voters. If there is a logical discrepancy, you can definitely bring up a notice to the new Election Commission of India rule says that if you did not go to the ERO's office, you will have a booth-level officer who comes to your house to even collect the documents, and the hearing will be done online. The SIR has been statutory under Section 21 of the People's Representation Act. And what does it say? That if there is somebody who has shifted, has died, or is a duplicate voter, this shall not be allowed and should not be allowed.
16: We're joined now live from Delhi by our correspondent, Arunadeh Mukherjee. Arunadeh, welcome back to the programme. So the authorities are doing their very best to stop these protests today. Are they happening? Will they happen?
2: Well, at the moment, through the day so far, what we've seen is that security continues to be pretty tight. They have barricades in several parts of the city, which are essentially arterial roads that are leading to the central part of Delhi, which also houses government buildings, and that is where the intended protest was supposed to be. But we haven't seen any kind of major display of sort of protesters at the moment. We haven't seen even those impromptu ones that took place yesterday as the police was trying to sort of detain or prevent anyone who tried to congregate. That is essentially what Delhi looks like at the moment. So central Delhi continues to be seeing some barricading, but other parts of Delhi, life seems to be going on as normal. But this is also significant to mention that the leaders of the Kokro Janta Party, who had been detained yesterday, have now been released on condition that they will not breach, and this is legal parlance here, quote, breach the peace for the next 1 year. They are going to be holding a press conference. This is the CJP is going to be holding a press conference in about an hour's time from now, which is where we'll understand what their next course of action is. Because yesterday, leaders had said that they will continue to protest even if the Delhi police blocks them or intercept them. They said that wherever they are, if they are stopped, they should just turn that location into their protest site. So we really need to wait and see what they're going to do after these mass detentions. The police claim that they had detained about 2,000 people, but they've all been released. But the Kokro Janta Party and the protesters are putting that number much higher.
16: There were quite dramatic scenes yesterday, weren't there, at Delhi Airport, when three of these protesters arrived on a plane from Mumbai and were very publicly arrested and were very vocal about what was happening. Tell us about that.
2: Absolutely. Absolutely. It was on expected lines that they would be taken into preventive custody. But I think very few people had assumed that they would see the police actually go inside the aircraft, walk through the aisles, go to the row where Abhijit Dibke and the two others were sitting. These are the three main faces of the Kokro Janta Party, and actually detain them. I think that really set the stage for how the authorities were planning to deal with anyone who was trying to protest, because the message was sent out that if they can board a plane and detain people, they could do that on the streets of Delhi, which is what we saw. And that is why authorities have come in for considerable criticism saying from these protesters, saying that this is essentially trampling on their fundamental right to protest. But the Delhi police's argument is that we had to do this to prioritize the safety and security of Delhi. The permissions that are required had not come on time, so we could not grant them permission to protest, which is why we had to ensure that no one takes law and order into their own hands. That was their message. I'm currently, which is why you can hear the sound, I'm currently in the middle of a very busy intersection where there is still barricading, I can see. I can see a heavy police presence along with central police forces, which really gives you a sense that even though we haven't seen any sporadic protests yet, the deployment suggests that the issues are simmering and they're still prepared for any sort of eventuality, any kind of impromptu protests, because students' groups have continued to say that they will protest until they get the resignation of the Chief Election Commissioner.
16: And just in 30 seconds or so, we haven't got much time, where's public opinion on this in India, would you say?
2: It's divided. Some people say that this is essentially a political movement, while Kokro Janta Party says this is a pressure group. Many people have accused them of harbouring political ideologies, aligning themselves with some opposition parties. But there is also a
0: there's major support amongst the youth for this, who feel that they finally have a voice which is able to challenge authorities. And given the fact that they tasted success in the summer, forcing the resignation of the education minister of the country, they feel this is the movement which can actually hold the government accountable by using these kind of pressure tactics.
16: Many thanks. Live from the Indian capital, Delhi, Arunade Mukherjee of the BBC there. You're listening to the BBC World Service, the programme's Weekend. My name's Paul Henley. 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
16: The time is 7:30 GMT here on Weekend. Still to come, oil prices and their impact on consumers, specifically in South Africa, illegal e-bikes here in the UK, and the ancient tale of Gilgamesh gets a modern take. That's all on Weekend with me, Paul Henley, after the latest summary of world news.
8: BBC News with Govinder Gill. Officials in Saudi Arabia say a Houthi missile attack on Riyadh International Airport has killed 12 people and injured more than 300. The Saudi-led coalition fighting the Houthis in Yemen described the attack as a war crime. Ukraine has continued to target Russian infrastructure with another drone attack on a data centre. The strike comes after President Trump accused Volodymyr Zelensky of prolonging the war and said it was time for Ukraine to elect a new leader. The recently released leader of the Indian opposition movement, the Cockroach Junta Party, has described Prime Minister Narendra Modi as an embarrassment. Abhijit Dibke had been detained along with thousands of protesters ahead of planned demonstrations against revisions to the electoral roll. Nepali officials say they've rescued 36 people from areas impacted by a flash flood, which was washed away bridges and damaged a hydropower facility. 5 people are missing. Residents in 2 states in western Mexico have been warned that a hurricane approaching the Pacific coast could cause 8-meter waves. People in Colima and Jalisco were told the storm was bringing torrential rain and strong winds. The U.S. Department of Justice says it's investigating TV networks that boycotted broadcasting presidential events. It said group boycotts among commercial competitors could violate competition laws. Organisers of a pilot scheme prescribing tickets to football matches to improve people's mental health have called for its wider adoption. The programme was introduced at Forest Green Rovers in the 5th tier of the English football. 8 orangutans rescued from recent wildfires that swept through parts of Borneo have been released into a protected forest. The 3 females with their babies and 2 male teenagers had been saved on the Indonesian part of the island. BBC News.
16: You're listening to Weekend here on the BBC World Service. I'm Paul Henley and I'm joined for the rest of the programme, which is until 8 GMT, by the way, by Zanele Mgi, who is a South African investigative journalist focusing on social reform. And here in the studio with me in London, Daniel Glazer, who's a British neuroscientist and writer. So at this point in the programme, we ask our guests to highlight a news story or topic that they'd like to hear more about and to have discussed here on the show. And Zanele, you have highlighted for us the sharp rise in fuel prices in South Africa, something many people around the world will be familiar with. Last week, petrol in South Africa hit a record $1.82 per litre. Most economists would say that this is down to the continuing impact of the US's war with Iran, as the price of crude oil rose to about $100 a barrel last month when hostilities resumed between Washington and Tehran. Zanelli, you wanted to hear from someone who might have an idea as to why fuel prices keep rising in South Africa in particular. And we got in touch with Carol Nuckley, who's a global energy economist and founder and chief executive officer of the Crystal Energy Consultancy, which is based in London. This was a conversation you kindly took part in, recorded on Friday. And I began by asking Carol why there seemed to be no end to fuel price rises in South Africa.
4: It's not just in South Africa, but South Africa is an interesting example because it imports a lot of its oil and oil products from other countries. And as we can see, the crises happening in the Middle East, in Ukraine and Russia are affecting prices. And South Africa is particularly vulnerable to those high increase in prices of its imports. So that's really, in a simple terms, what's happening there.
16: And there isn't any clear end to those conflicts anytime soon. Will things get a lot worse, do you think?
4: We usually say in economics that time is on your side as a consumer because you end up adjusting and adapting. But really, it all depends on the ability of the economy to sustain the pain until everybody adjusts. And that can be politically unacceptable and socially quite tough to do. But yes, I mean, the longer the conflict remains and the more vulnerability that we have in terms of imports and exports, then yes, we're going to expect that pain to continue. But I want to add one more thing which is relevant particularly to South Africa. It's not just the high prices, but also the fact that they have replaced a lot of their imports from the Middle East with imports of diesel, particularly from the US. And we see the politics in the White House, how one day we hear of threats to ban exports of diesel, another day to do other things. So this is kind of vulnerability and volatility amplify the problem that we have today for a country like South Africa.
16: And we'll come to possible solutions in a moment. But Zanelle, I just want you to spell out the pain that we're talking about for South African consumers at the moment. It's not just people driving around, is it?
7: No, it's not just affecting people driving around. So this week we had an announcement of one of our steepest fuel hikes in the history of the country. In fact, fuel is now the most expensive it's ever been in South Africa. And we've also been warned that another increase is coming in November. And this is affecting the price of food. It's affecting the cost of public transport. And the majority of South Africans are living below the breadline. It's really tough. And so I was wondering, what could our government do to sort of mitigate these costs? Is there anything that individual governments can do?
4: We always argue that in times of crisis, the first thing that governments should not do is to give blanket protection to everyone. Because let's face it, even in the poorest countries, not everyone is exposed to the same level. There are different people with different income levels. And this is where we need to distinguish, because the problem is not just alleviating the pain immediately, but also think about the longer term consequences of such measures, which can backfire. So what governments should actually do is to identify the most vulnerable people in the economy, those who need most support, those who are deprived of having access to reasonable services, big families with low income, and provide them with targeted support. But it's very important how to draw the line between those targeted supports and giving much more, I call them blanket, because you give them to everyone without distinguishing, because that can be dangerous and costly down the line.
16: Yeah, the trouble with South Africa, Zanelle, as you pointed out, is that those people who really need support are very many.
7: Yes, about 60% of our population is living below the poverty line. It's a staggering amount. I think it's really interesting, and especially in the case of South Africa, because we are an incredibly unequal country. In fact, we're the most unequal country in the world. So I can appreciate what you're saying about, rather than taking the approach of sort of like blanket cost regulation, but looking at specifically supporting the people who are most in need. Our only challenge is that that's the majority of our population.
4: But there are still those who are capable of facing higher prices. So this is where we have to distinguish. And again, one thing I want to highlight, and don't take it as me criticizing the economy, because I have a question for you now, because you know better than me being on the ground in South Africa. But first of all, there is the issue of economic reforms, because I know, particularly in sub-Saharan Africa, there have been endless calls to implement economic reforms during the good times. But the problem, we think about them only only during periods of crises. And this is where I wanted to know from you whether you think the current situation with global energy markets and energy prices have really created new challenges for the economy, or have they exposed existing lingering vulnerabilities?
7: Oh, I would absolutely agree that it has exposed existing lingering vulnerabilities. And we even see that with the response, you know, the public response to these latest fuel increases. We're starting to see signs of public unrest and other issues like that, which indicate that people are reaching a boiling point after a long time of being under strain.
16: That was you, Zanelli, ending our discussion with Carol Knackley, who's a global energy economist here in London. Were you at all reassured?
20: You know, I try to be a pretty positive person and keep a positive outlook on things. But the message I got was just, we don't really know when this is going to end. We don't really know how much worse this is going to get. And we all just need to brace ourselves.
16: There's a lot of that around, isn't there? Daniel, you've highlighted for us the issue of illegal e-bikes or electronic bicycles, which are driven quite a lot here in major UK cities. Despite many of them being technically against the law, I should add that an e-bike's a bike with an integrated electric motor that is started either by the bike's pedals or by a throttle. There's a key difference, and they can reach speeds of up to 40 kilometres an hour, making them potentially quite dangerous. Why have you drawn our attention to them, Daniel?
15: Well, it's a slightly geeky thing, Paul, but I'm a cyclist, and in fact, in times of increasing fuel prices, getting on your bike seems to be the only rational and scalable solution which is available to everybody. But when you walk around in London, there are these bicycles which go very, very fast. I think they're probably

0: internet, and they are illegal. And it just puzzles me how come a thing that even I can tell isn't legal is happening on every street all the time.
1: Good question. One for Fabian Hamilton, a Member of Parliament for the governing Labour Party. He represents a constituency in Leeds in the north of England and is chair of the All-Party Parliamentary Group for Walking and Cycling. Who better to ask? Last year, this group published a report on the dangers posed to the public by illegal e-bikes. Welcome, Fabian. Just tell us what precisely makes them illegal and why they're ubiquitous even when they are.
2: Well, good morning, Paul, and good morning, Daniel. I'm glad Daniel's raised this. I'm a cyclist too, obviously, as chair of the All-Party Parliamentary Group. I cycle a lot, and I do have an electric bike. The big difference, as Daniel's pointed out, is that the law restricts electrically assisted pedal cycles to a maximum of 15.5 miles an hour under assistance. After that, the motor cuts out. Now, sadly, it is possible to alter the software or the hardware to allow the bike to go more quickly. That is against the law. Now, you also mentioned, Daniel, the idea of the throttle. And you quite rightly pointed out that if you have a throttle on an electric bicycle, it becomes a motorcycle. Now, I'm also a motorcyclist, and I have an electric motorcycle for which I have to have insurance, taxation, protective clothing, and proper training and a full license. And it's quite difficult to get the license, as it should be.
1: Nearly all these electric bikes, Fabian, are driven, I don't think this is an exaggeration, I seem to remember this from researching it, are driven by people delivering food. Aren't they?
2: Yes. Yes, the vast majority are. And that is because the food delivery industry and the companies, I won't name them, but the companies that are involved, certainly here in the UK and in other countries across the world, demand faster and faster delivery times that are often unrealistic. So, for example, to pick up in Harrow and deliver in Wembley in North London, you're given a maximum time for that delivery, which you couldn't do by car. So, of course, the temptation is to alter illegally these bikes so they can go faster and to disobey all the rules of the road and the highway code.
0: But I mean, so I'm also a cyclist, right? So I'm in favour of bicycles against the e-motorbikes. But I'm not against the riders. Again, the other thing that's mysterious to me, and I hope you can help me understand it, they're working for companies. In general, if you work for a company using an illegal tool, then the company would be liable. If you work for a plumbing company and your van doesn't have brakes, then the plumbing company would be liable. How is it that across the entire city, and I'm sure this is true internationally, there are individual hapless humans doing illegal things for companies, but the companies are not punished?
1: And if they're arrested by the police or if they're stopped by the police, they have to pay a fine.
0: And they're poor people themselves. They're trapped.
2: Correct. Correct. Well, all of what you say is absolutely right. And the answer is simply that these are not employees of the company. The company, the delivery company itself, is contracting out the delivery to individuals or groups of individuals who are effectively self-employed. And they're entitled to substitute one driver for another. So it's not even a named rider that's doing the delivery. It's the organisation, the company, the collective, the co-op, whatever you want to call it. So they abrogate all their responsibility as employers. Now, we've taken this up with the major food delivery companies in the UK. And at first, they were quite responsive and they attended our inquiry that we had last year that you referred to, Paul. But I'm afraid nothing has been done since. And I've written to the chief executive of each of these companies, and I've received not even a response from them.
1: Sounds like a cause for legislation, not just friendly conversation.
2: Precisely. I was going to go on to say that. So our next plan, because we've done this simultaneously, is to lobby government ministers. Obviously, a lot of those have changed with the change of Prime Minister. But we're not going to give up on this, because it's a matter that brings together different departments of state in the UK, from the Department of Employment to the Department of Business and Trade, to the Ministry of Justice, to the Department of Transport. And coordinating those government departments is a task in itself. But we're not giving up on it, because it is so fundamental and so important that, as you say, Daniel, these individual riders are looked after properly. It's not their fault. They're under so much pressure. And if they blow a tyre, for example, it can be an entire day's wages for them. So they need to be looked after far, far better. And I just say this to you, listeners in the UK, that if you're ordering takeaway food, which I try not to do, but if you are, leave them a hefty tip, because they do mainly

0: those riders do get the tips, or at least the collective organisations that run those riders.
1: You don't order takeaways for that reason, right?
0: I try and avoid. I can't say
1: because you don't want to encourage it.
0: But I don't want to encourage it, and I think the riders are increasingly exploited. We had evidence from one rider who'd delivered about 10 years ago. He'd been doing food deliveries. He was earning a fairly reasonable £20 per hour. Now the average is £3 to £4 per hour, which is against the law because it's under the minimum wage. But of course, it's exempt because they're not employees.
1: And the dangers are real. People have been killed by these bikes.
0: Yes. Yes, they have. I mean, I don't want to exaggerate the dangers because many, many more cyclists and pedestrians are killed by motor vehicles than cyclists who damage or injure or kill pedestrians. Many, many more. But nonetheless, they are a danger because they go so fast, because the riders are encouraged to ignore the highway code and the rules of the road. And how many times, Daniel, when you're at the traffic lights on a London cycle path or a road, do you stop at the lights and to find so many other riders, especially these electric motorbikes going whizzing past you?
2: I'm a grumpy cyclist. Over the last couple of years, I found myself shouting at other cyclists as much as I have as motor vehicle drivers. So, yeah, I'm made grumpy by everybody on the roads at the moment.
1: I don't see you as road ragey. That's a revolution, revelation, rather. Fabian Hamilton, MP for Leeds North in England, thank you very much for explaining all that and for coming on the programme. You're with the BBC World Service. I'm Paul Henley, and this is Weekend. It is one of the oldest recorded stories, and now the ancient Mesopotamian poetic epic called Gilgamesh, that chronicles the adventures of a legendary king of the same name, has been given a makeover. Simon Armitage is the UK's Poet Laureate and Professor of Poetry at the University of Leeds. Leeds again. His new version of the ancient text is published this week here in the UK, and I talked to him and asked him what it was about this 4,000-year-old story that captured his attention.
3: One of the things that drew me to it was that I think somewhere in the back of their minds, people have heard of Gilgamesh, but they don't really know what it is. And I'm drawn to it because it stands at the very bedrock, really, of literature. Sometimes it's described as the oldest poem in the world. It isn't, but it is very, very old. It probably goes back 5,000 years. And it's an epic poem that was written down on clay tablets about a king called Gilgamesh, who may very well have been a real king. And it's about his exploits and his quest for eternal life and his sidekick, Enkidu.
1: And I gather you're going to read a short excerpt from the poem now.
3: Yeah, I'll just read the very beginning of the poem, which gives you a sense of its tone and atmosphere and subject. He witnessed great depths, saw the land's bedrock. Astute in all subjects, wise in every matter, Gilgamesh glimpsed the foundations of life. Nothing escaped him. He possessed all knowledge, had learned each discipline in equal measure, understood completely the ways of the world. So there you go. He's set up as the model of perfection in every way, about to be taken down a peg or two in the poem.
1: Fantastic. It sounds like a difficult thing to make relevant to a modern audience.
3: I think the fact that it's still alive as a poem and worked on and translated is to do with its relevance. You know, from the outset, it's about a ruler of a country who is a despot and a tyrant and extremely arrogant. I don't know whether that's ringing any bells for you and your listeners. It's also a poem about loss and friendship and love and comradeship and power. So, you know, these are eternal themes that never go away. It's also a very subversive poem. It bigs that King Gilgamesh up. Literally, it tells us how tall he is and how strong he is and handsome and clever. And then, you know, over the course of 11 episodes, goes about dismantling him.
1: And he wants to live forever, so mortality must be a massive theme.
3: It's a huge theme, and it's something that he discovers through the death of his best friend. So this character, Enkidu, is actually created by the gods from a lump of clay to be his adversary and to challenge him. But they become friends, and they essentially go on the rampage. And to punish Gilgamesh for that, the gods take Enkidu's life away, and he's never experienced loss before, and it's the one thing that he can't cope with. And he also realizes that at some point in the future he will die as well. He sees a maggot crawling out of Enkidu's corpse, and it's at that point that he begins to be terrified of his own death and goes in search of eternal life.
1: How long's your version of the poem?
3: It's as long as everybody's version, really, because, you know, the poem is written down on clay tablets, and nearly all translations are a version of those tablets line for line. So I haven't counted the lines recently. It's long. I think it comes in at about 3,000 lines, something like that.
1: And what about reception for it? Are you getting early pointers as to how it's going down?
3: No, not really. I work on these projects sometimes for 6 or 7 years. And then, you know, at the moment when they're actually entering the world as books, I tend to have moved on to something else, because they take about a year to go through press. It came out in the States and got very good notices there. There was a BBC dramatised version that went out last week, and that got really good reviews. So yeah, I'm hopeful, but I'm glad to be bringing this incredible poem to what I hope will be the attention of a wider audience.
1: That was the UK's poet laureate Simon Armitage. Let's get a better understanding of where this story Gilgamesh fits historically, geographically, and what it tells us about the ancient civilization of Mesopotamia. Martin Worthington is Professor of Assyriology at the University of Pisa in Italy, from where he joins us now live. Martin, welcome to the programme. Where was Mesopotamia? Just put it on the modern map, maybe first.
4: Good morning. Essentially, Mesopotamia is what we'd call Iraq, with bits of Syria and Turkey thrown in. It's actually a Greek word that means between the rivers, and the two rivers in question are the Tigris and the Euphrates. But Mesopotamia isn't just the area between those rivers, it also goes a bit to east and west.
1: Contemporaneous with ancient Egypt that people are much more familiar with?
4: Yes, and there's a wonderful irony here. Obviously, as an Assyriologist, I'm as jealous as anything about ancient Egypt, because they have more resources, more funding, more publicity, etc. But Gilgamesh is where the paradox makes itself apparent, because you get people to name a piece of ancient Egyptian literature, and they normally can't, and then people who know nothing about ancient Mesopotamia have heard about Gilgamesh. So Gilgamesh is this spearhead who breaks through the curtain of ignorance and opens people's eyes to 3,000 years of human history, which includes the invention of cities, the birth of mathematical astronomy, empires that rise and fall, the deportation of the Jews to Babylon. The story of Mesopotamia is never-ending, and it's good that Gilgamesh gives it oxygen.
1: You must be very fond of Gilgamesh in that case.
4: Oh, I've actually got a theory about part of it. One of the things that brought Gilgamesh to the public eye is the fact that it contains the story of Noah and the Ark under different words. Noah is called Utnapishti and so on, but it's recognizably the same story. And when this was discovered in 1872, it caused a huge rumpus, because it was a time when the Bible enjoyed enormous cultural capital, as it still does in parts of the world. And essentially, the world lined up into saying, ha-ha, these clay tablets are an independent verification that the story of Noah is true, versus the people said, ha-ha, the clay tablets prove that the Bible is just a pile of Mesopotamian fairy tales. And, you know, all publicity is good publicity, and so Gilgamesh was propelled to the fore of public discussion. But in that particular episode, where Gilgamesh goes to the survivor of the flood and asks him, how did you become immortal? And receives in reply, well, my dear chap, with me it went like this. There was the flood, etc., etc. There's this wonderful set of 8 or 9 lines where the god Ea, who's the mastermind, the architect of humanity's survival of the flood, tells the flood hero what to do. So he says, if you want to make the ark and get people to help you, you can't tell them the full secret. So go and tell them this. And there's a strange message about birds and wheat, and it all sounds rather jolly. But people had long suspected that this was one of those double oracles, like in Macbeth, you know, none of woman born shall harm Macbeth. And he thinks he's safe until it turns out that someone born of caesarean section could harm him. So oracles that seem to be reassuring, but aren't. And so my theory is that the way these lines are constructed is that you can hear them as saying one thing or hear them as saying something else. The classic example in English is ice cream versus ice cream. It can be the thing that you eat at the beach, ice cream, versus ice cream. And you can't tell the difference. And Daniel, so I think a Babylonian poet actually managed to create eight lines that could be heard in two ways like that. It's terribly clever. So yes, I'm very fond of Gilgamesh and all his little tricks.
1: Did you know all this, Daniel Glazer?
2: I did not. And, you know, Oscar Wilde said that a classic is a book that everyone wants to have read, but no one wants to read. But I'm a big fan of Simon Armitage, so I think this new translation will spur me on to have a go. I do have a question for the professor, if I may.
1: Quick one, because I want to bring Zanelli back.
2: Yeah. Is it true that the world's oldest joke was from Sumeria and it was about farts?
4: There are jokes and proverbs from Sumer about farts. It might be the oldest recorded joke, the oldest actual joke we might never have access to.
1: Zanelli, what do you make of Gilgamesh, what you're hearing of it?
5: It's absolutely fascinating to me that the world has changed so much around us over the last thousands of years, but humanity itself has remained remarkably consistent. The themes that fascinate us, the dynamics of our relationships, the fact that we can be reading something so old and still find so much connection to it. And I'm curious about what literature from now will be picked up in thousands of years and will also sort of have that same resonant effect.
1: Tell me, Martin Worthington, how has this text survived when the languages it was written in no longer exist?
4: A very good question. It was a genius Irishman, and nobody knows how he did it. His name was Hinks, and this was a time when tablets were coming back to Europe. People were bringing these stone balls. Mesopotamia was huge in the Illustrated London News. It was part of the story of empire. It was also a competition between the various imperial powers who got to do the most. And Edward Hinks managed to decipher Mesopotamian cuneiform, and take it from me, we now know that it's deciphered, but he left no written notes and he didn't actually explain how he did it. So this was in the 1840s, but he managed to do it. And we can pronounce Mesopotamian, pronounce Babylonian with a fair degree of confidence because they wrote vowels and it's related to Arabic and Hebrew and other Semitic languages. So it's been a miracle.
1: Martin Worthington, Professor of Assyriology at the University of Pisa in Italy. Many thanks for joining us. You're going to seek out a copy of this new version, aren't you?
2: I hope you've got one lying in the office, Paul. I'd love to read it.
1: And we might have to seek around a few desks. Thank you for being our guests on this edition of Weekend, Daniel Glazer and Zanelli MG in South Africa. And thank you to you for listening as well. We need you and we value you paying attention to our programme. We hope you enjoyed it to an extent as well. Enjoy the rest of your weekend if you can. From the whole team, bye-bye.

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1: The vast majority of Canadians see this as a rupture, and they think this is it. 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
3: You're listening to WNYC. We're expecting rain today with a high of 66 degrees. That rain continues tonight. A thunderstorm is possible, and it will be gusty. We'll have a steady temperature in the mid-60s. Skies will gradually clear on Monday, and we'll see a high around 70.
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5: On From Our Own Correspondent After the News, Life Amid War in Yemen.
6: Fairy lights outside a house drew us towards a wedding. Beyond the celebrations, we could still hear gunfire and artillery.
5: Grieving in Israel 3 years on.
7: There's an emotional debate about whether remaining houses where people were killed should be removed during the Nimrod renovations or left untouched.
5: Why a youth rebellion spread in France.
8: What fueled the fires of discontent were pupils sharing the conditions of the classrooms on social media. They also spoke of chronic staff shortages and overcrowded classrooms.
5: And a basement full of looted treasures under the streets of New York.
9: It would be hard to conjure up a less glamorous place to store such valuable artifacts. There were pipes running along the ceiling and boxes stacked along the corridors.
5: That's all on From Our Own Correspondent after this bulletin of BBC World News.
10: BBC News with Govinda Gill. The Saudi Civil Aviation Authority says 12 people have been killed and hundreds wounded in a Houthi missile attack on Riyadh's main international airport. The missile reportedly struck an airport gate. John Donison reports from Jerusalem.
11: In the Saudi capital, hospitals were overwhelmed with casualties. Smoke billowed above the airport terminal, and inside there was widespread damage. This is the deadliest single attack on a Gulf Arab country since the war between Israel, the United States, and Iran began in February. The civil war in Yemen between the Houthis and the Saudi-backed internationally recognized government has been going on for more than a decade. But in recent weeks, the Houthis, which are supported by Iran, have stepped up attacks against Saudi Arabia.
10: Ukraine has continued to target Russian infrastructure with another drone attack on a data center belonging to the Russian tech giant Yandex. Officials said operations at the facility in Vladimir to the east of Moscow had been completely halted, causing disruption to internet and cloud services nationwide. There were no casualties. The strike marks the third attack on a Yandex server hub in recent days. This comes after President Trump accused Volodymyr Zelensky of prolonging the war and said it was time for Ukraine to elect a new leader. Here's Joe Inwood.
12: The Americans have got a lot of really significant levers they could pull. They're not giving any relief, money and equipment anymore, but they do still allow the sharing of intelligence, of satellite data. They have things they could do which would really damage the Ukrainians. We have seen those levers pulled before, and the Ukrainians will want to stop that happening. So I'd be surprised if we saw escalation from President Zelensky, but at the same time, they're not going to stop, I wouldn't imagine, their strikes on refineries, because it's a really, really effective and, let's be frank about it, from their point of view, legitimate military tactic.
10: The leader of the Indian opposition movement, the Cockroach Janata Party, has described Prime Minister Narendra Modi as an embarrassment. Abhijit Dibke said India had never seen a bigger coward or bully. He'd been briefly detained on Saturday along with thousands of protesters and opposition figures before planned demonstrations against revisions to the electoral roll. Azadeh Mashiri's in Delhi.
13: As police boarded the plane, Mr. Dibke told officers he wasn't afraid of them. He and other senior leaders were forced into preventative detention and released this morning after appearing in court. The United Nations Human Rights Office has called on the authorities to ensure that the right to peaceful assembly is fully respected and said some were arbitrarily detained. It prompted a rebuke from the government, which said this was unwarranted interference in India's internal affairs and the restrictions were in the interest of public order. The Cockroach Janata Party has insisted the protest will continue despite the security crackdown in the capital.
10: BBC News. South African police have arrested 30 people in connection with recent anti-migrant violence. The National Police Commissioner says the suspects were detained in separate operations in Durban and Johannesburg. The army has joined police patrols in Durban as authorities try to restore order after days of unrest. Nepali officials say they've rescued 36 people from areas impacted by a flash flood, which has washed away bridges and damaged a hydropower facility. Five people are missing. Local residents on the banks of the Budi Gundaki River are being told to leave for their safety. Manchester City Football Club today play their first match since being found guilty by the English Premier League of breaching financial rules. They're away at Liverpool, where the Merseysiders are one of the clubs that possibly were denied a title by the creative accounting City were convicted of, finishing second in 2019. Jane Dougal reports.
14: Manchester City are expecting a hostile reception at Anfield following the guilty verdict. City have denied any wrongdoing and have appealed the decision, which followed more than 100 charges relating to financial conduct between 2009 and 2018. The ruling has renewed debate about whether rival teams, including Liverpool, were disadvantaged during the seasons under investigation. There are concerns that the Manchester City team buses may be met by unhappy Liverpool fans when they arrive, as this has happened on several previous occasions.
10: Eight orangutans rescued from the wildfires that recently swept through parts of Borneo have been released into a protected forest. The orangutans, three mother and baby pairs and two male teenagers, were saved from various locations in the West Kalimantan on the Indonesian part of the island. Their new homes is the Batu Nyambu Reserve, chosen by conservationists because of its availability of food and water sources. BBC News.
5: Hello and welcome to From Our Own Correspondent here on the BBC World Service. I'm Pascal Harter. Coming up in the programme, 3 years after the Hamas-led attacks of October the 7th, 2023, we revisit an Israeli kibbutz that was targeted. Youth and their parents revolt in France as the streets erupt in protest over the state of education. And a rare glimpse of stolen treasures from around the world, held in a dingy basement storage room near a New York City courthouse. But first, to Yemen, where the Houthis have transformed from a local militia on the back foot to a force capable of striking Saudi Arabia where it hurts. For years, Riyadh has backed Yemen's internationally recognised government, launching bombing campaigns against the Houthis in support. Meanwhile, Tehran has backed the Houthis. The war between the US and Iran, and ensuing hostilities with other countries in the Middle East which receive US backing, have re-escalated the war in Yemen. Since July, the fighting has forced more than 200,000 Yemeni civilians to flee their homes. That's according to the UN. Nawal al-Makhafi was recently in the city of Taiz, a government stronghold besieged on all sides by Houthi fighters.
15: I've been reporting on Yemen's war for more than a decade, long enough to remember when many of the front lines we now talk about didn't exist. Perhaps that's why, whenever I return, I find myself looking for the ordinary things I remember. The crowded streets, children in school uniforms, weddings that go on far too late, and families sitting outside their homes as the heat of the day begins to fade. In Taiz, all those things are still there, although the war is never far away. We had come because the front lines were moving again. Houthi forces had swept down Yemen's Red Sea coast, taking the port of Mocha, and fighting was intensifying in the mountains around Taiz. As I travelled with government forces towards one of those front lines, the first warning was buzzing overhead. This is the first drone, the soldier accompanying us said. It's usually followed by an attack. We took cover beneath some bushes, then returned to our vehicle and drove away. About 10 minutes later, we heard the thud of missile strikes, one after another, although we couldn't tell where they were landing. I've heard those sounds many times in Yemen over the past decade, but I've never quite become used to how quickly people resume their lives around them. Early the following morning, I went to meet a 10-year-old girl called Rafif at school. And as the children gathered,
6: I found myself looking at their shoes. Some had shiny black ones, while others wore battered sandals or flip-flops. Rafif's journey to school takes her across ground overlooked by sniper positions. Her family says she can't play outside or visit friends anymore because they're frightened she could be shot. School is one of the few places she's allowed to go, but danger always lurks. We tried twice to reach her neighborhood, but on both occasions there had been reports of people being shot. When I asked Rafif why she still wanted to go to school despite being frightened, she began listing the names of the friends she met there, one after another. That evening, elsewhere in Taiz, fairy lights outside a house drew us towards a wedding, where women were dancing and the smell of oud and perfume filled the rooms. Fireworks made us jolt at first, until the crackling that followed distinguished them from the sounds of fighting. The groom, 25-year-old Ahmed, was dressed in a white thobe with a jambiya, the traditional Yemeni dagger, at his waist. Beyond the celebrations, we could still hear gunfire and artillery, but he was determined to enjoy what he described as the happiest day of his life. He told me he'd spent much of it surrounded by conflict, and there was no knowing how long he would wait if he postponed getting married until there was peace. Whatever happened next, he said, he would have someone beside him to face it. I recognize that determination from so many years of reporting here. It's often described as resilience, but I've become wary of that word because it can obscure how exhausting this is or what people have lost or had to give up. We left the wedding with the sound of singing still in our ears, and a few minutes later my phone rang with news that a mortar had hit a local mechanics shop. At the nearby Al-Rawda hospital, I met a nurse called Ikram Shamsan, who was holding a tiny pair of Crocs shoes belonging to a three-year-old boy called Ahmed. His father had stopped at the shop to put air into his motorbike tire. He'd intended to leave Ahmed at home, but the little boy had cried because he wanted to go with his dad. When the mortar landed, a piece of shrapnel entered Ahmed's back and pierced his heart, while his father escaped unharmed. By the time we arrived at the hospital, the father had already left, carrying his son's body. When I asked Ikram about the shoes, she began to cry. "What's this child's fault?" she asked. "What's his family's fault?" I didn't know what to say to her as she described seeing the clothes and belongings of wounded children brought into the hospital. Ikram told me how she was frightened at home and frightened on the road about children losing their childhoods and adults losing their hopes for the future. "How long will we stay in wars?" she asked me. "We just want to live."
16: Nawal Al-Makafi. In Israel, amid a rancorous election campaign, it has also been a week of somber remembrance, as the country marked 3 years since the Hamas-led attacks of October the 7th, 2023. Nearly 1,200 Israelis were killed and 251 taken hostage in a wave of assaults. Just 2 kilometres from the Gaza Strip, Kibbutz Nir Oz was one of several Israeli communities that came under attack that day. Nearly every household there experienced violence, including sexual assault and looting. 41 Nir Oz residents and foreign workers were killed, 76 of them were kidnapped and taken to Gaza, and several were killed in captivity. The surviving hostages were returned a year ago, and bodies of the deceased returned a few weeks later. Yoland Nell has been to the kibbutz and met with a few residents who have chosen to return.
7: Ido Dan's modern home in Tel Aviv was still decked out with pink balloons when I arrived 2 days after the Hamas-led assault on southern Israel. On the 7th of October 2023, he'd been celebrating his daughter's birthday when the horrors unfolding near the Gaza border began playing out on his family's WhatsApp group. "She's sending this heart and saying, 'I'm not sure we're going to survive this,'" Ido sobbed as he reread a message from his cousin Hadass Calderon in Kibbutz Nir Oz. Hadass did survive the brutal attacks, but her 11-year-old son Erez and daughter of 16 Saha were seized as hostages by Palestinian gunmen along with their father Offa. At that stage, the fate of Ido's aunt, Carmela Dan, and her 12-year-old granddaughter Noya still wasn't clear. "Just get them out of this confrontation. It's not for kids, not for older people," Ido begged. "Even war has rules and ethics and limits." 3 years on visiting near Oz, I remembered Ido's words when I came across a small burnt-out house and realised that was where Carmela and Noya had been murdered. Their close-knit kibbutz was one of the worst-hit places on that day. About one in four of some 400 residents were killed or kidnapped. Dilit Ram Acharon and her husband Achi, who are showing me around, survived by hiding for hours in their bomb shelter. Dilit recalls how they too had been preparing for a party. Her eldest son Uri turned 9 that day. The mother of three fights back tears as she shows me where Shiri Bibas lived. "She was a close friend, like a sister," she says. There are bikes, a cot, a pushchair and toys piled outside. Shiri, her husband Yarden and their two ginger-haired boys, 4-year-old Ariel and baby Kafir, were all taken hostage to Gaza. And while other women and children, like those of Hadass Calderon, came home alive in the first Gaza ceasefire in November 2023, Shiri and her sons did not. When their bodies were eventually returned last year, Israel said they'd been murdered in captivity. Husband and father Yarden survived. Dilit wants to remember Shiri as she knew her. "A very, very happy person," she says. "Always smiling. She never did anything to anyone." Yarden Bibas was released in the ceasefire in February last year, on the same day as Hadass Calderon's ex-husband Ofer. I was reporting on developments amid a huge crowd in Hostages Square who cheered and let out sighs of relief when the men appeared on the big screen. The trauma's too much for many survivors, and when I last met Hadass, she swore she'd never move back to near Oz. She just wanted her kids to heal and have a normal life. But the Acharons feel differently. "We'll come back," insists Dalit, whose parents co-founded the kibbutz, "for the memory of Shiri and for the people who didn't have the chance to live here." Amid the sound of birdsong in the greenery of near Oz, there's now the clatter of construction. Dozens of damaged houses have been torn down, and so far 10 smart white villas have been newly built. A few former hostages have moved in. "We realised that in order to return, you have to change the environment and build back better," says Emmy Palmer, brought in to lead near Oz reconstruction. But in the kibbutz, you can still hear occasional thuds of Israeli shelling in nearby Gaza. It's a reminder that Israel's devastating war, which the Hamas-run health ministry says has killed more than 74,200 Palestinians, is far from over, despite a US-brokered ceasefire. The territory's largely in ruins, most of its 2 million-plus residents displaced from their homes amid dire conditions. There are big, unanswered questions about what happens next. "It's not that we solved what triggered this entire war," Emmy admits. She says those who want to return to the kibbutz are worried about safety, but they're also resilient and committed. At the moment, there's an emotional debate about whether remaining houses where people were killed should be removed during the near Oz renovations or left untouched. Achi Aharon wants the latter. "People should see the destruction," he insists. "The pure hatred that happened here."
16: Yoland Nell. You're listening to From Our Own Correspondent here on the BBC World Service. I'm Pascal Harter. Student protest is nothing new in France. The banners, slogans and street violence of 1968 became a blueprint for youth revolt the world over. But the demonstrations, which have erupted across the country since late September, are, in the words of Interior Minister Laurent Nunez, unprecedented in terms of the number of schools, students and the degree of violence involved. Back in 1968, graffiti in Paris exhorted students to be realistic, demand the impossible. This time around, some people are asking if reforming the French education system might still be an unattainable goal. James Waterhouse.
17: If Edouard Geoffrey was hoping to ease anger with his appearance on France's popular TF1 channel, the evidence suggests he hasn't. The country's education minister has promised to deploy 3,000 substitute teachers to replace absent staff in the country's worst-off high schools. It is a move which follows weeks of nationwide protests which have only intensified in anger and scale, capturing more imaginations and occupying a greater part of the political agenda in the process. Despite Mr. Geoffrey's proposal, teaching and student unions have already announced plans for the demonstrations to continue next week. The central grievance amongst the mostly young protesters is the condition of their classrooms. As is so often the case, their complaint is also a portal to significant wider issues facing this young generation, as well as a political middle ground that is crumbling. It is reflected in the numbers of those turning out. On Tuesday, ministers said 250,000 marched across the country. Organisers claimed it was more like 500,000. 70,000 demonstrated on Thursday, with almost half of those in Paris, where this movement was first sparked last month. It was when pupils supported their teachers at Lycée Antoine de Saint-Exupéry in Créteil, on the outskirts of Paris, they soon struck a chord right across France. What fueled the fires of discontent were pupils sharing the conditions of the classrooms on social media. There were images of leaking water pipes, crumbling walls, decrepit buildings, and even rats scurrying down corridors. They also spoke of chronic staff shortages and overcrowded classrooms. Soon enough, the protests also targeted what was seen as excessive police force. Outside Paris's Lycée Jacques Décor, we saw a minority of demonstrators throw projectiles at French riot police, or the CRS, who would respond with familiar, robust tactics, flashbang grenades, tear gas, and the occasional charge with batons. Officials claimed the demonstrations were being hijacked by what they called a violent minority. "We don't want to use violence, but they are using violence against us," shouts one demonstrator as she tries to escape the approaching cloud of tear gas. "The guys who are making trouble are not from this school," says Diego, who insists he just wants to be heard. "So the media talk about young people, but they're not talking about us." More than 700 officers have been injured in the past 3 weeks. 200 or so pupils have been hurt, along with dozens of teachers. Police chiefs say they faced unacceptable violence, often incited by agitators said to have no links to the protests, while eventually being banned themselves from using stun grenades after a teenager had his hand blown off in the northern city of Lens. Outside another lycée, we found eloquent arguments amongst the chaos. Many students felt city suburbs like theirs failed to get the same funding and prioritisation as the wealthier schools found in more central parts of the capital. "The buildings are falling apart. There's no nurse and there are no teachers," one pupil tells us. "Our conversations were often interrupted by fireworks being lit by some of the demonstrators. Excitable screams would often follow." There were also shouts of "Bali" when the new far-left mayor of Saint-Denis, Bali Bagayoko, arrived and joined the students. "I put to him the government's claim that his LFE party was responsible for stoking the violence and disorder we'd seen in some parts of the country." Whilst I can't directly quote his explicit response, Mr. Bagayoko denied it and called on his opponents to reflect on the ages of those who feel compelled to demonstrate. Which takes us to the broader French picture. "It became clear to me and colleagues that these are mostly students who feel the education system, even the state, is failing them. The latest polling suggests most of this age group worry about the future of their country. This generation, like many of their peers in other countries, are increasingly looking to the political extremes for answers. Whilst the centrist government grapples with one of the biggest public debts in Europe and struggles to sign off budgets in the absence of a majority, the rhetoric of the far left is undoubtedly landing with large pockets of these protesters, and whilst they're not old enough to vote, it has already propelled the subject of school funding to being a central issue ahead of the presidential election in 6 months' time. As for President Macron, his options are limited. Educational reform would command time, money, and support, and he's short of all three."
5: James Waterhouse. Now we take you to a place few people are ever allowed to enter. Considering the value of what's inside, it's not surprising that even the existence of this place is almost kept secret, and it operates under the tightest security. We're on the trail of stolen antiquities. New York City is where many of them end up. It's a centre of world trade in this sort of stuff. But the district attorney's office is also on the recovery trail and takes pride in finding and seizing these illegally acquired works of art, even from respected museums and rich collectors. But where to keep such valuable evidence while the cases wait to come to court? After some hard negotiating, Sandra Cansal was let in.
9: What do the stolen love letters of John Keats have to do with murder on the streets of New York? A strange question, but the answer is that both crimes fall under the remit of Manhattan Assistant District Attorney Matthew Bogdanos. Bogdanos, a 68-year-old retired Marine colonel, is both a homicide prosecutor and head of the department's antiquities trafficking unit. It's an unusual workload, but in his words, cultural vandalism and violent crime have more in common than people would ordinarily think. In one case, it's the surviving family members of a homicide victim, and in the other, it's the surviving members of a victimized culture. And each touches a different part of your soul, he explained to me. Bogdanos has a master's degree in classics, an interest first sparked by reading the Iliad as a teenager, a gift from his mother when he was waiting tables at the family's Greek restaurant. He joined the Marines at 19 and served 8 years before coming back to New York to pursue a career in law. After the attacks on the World Trade Center, he returned to active duty. While he was stationed in Basra in 2003, he heard the Iraq Museum was being ransacked by looters and asked to take a team north to Baghdad to sort the situation out. I'm a New York City homicide prosecutor. I'll have it wrapped up in 3 to 5 days, he remembers telling his commanding officer, somewhat overconfidently. It took 5 years. And the work followed him back to the Manhattan District Attorney's Office. Many of the antiquities from the Iraq Museum investigation made their way to or through New York. He eventually convinced his bosses to create the Antiquities Trafficking Unit with him at its helm. Its presence has been felt in the museums, galleries, and private homes of collectors throughout New York. His team has convicted 18 people for antiquities trafficking. Bogdanos's professional arena is the courtroom, but his hobby is the boxing ring, and he comes across as charming and intimidating in equal measure. My original plan was to interview him surrounded by the many ancient objects the ATU has seized, but when I arrived, that idea was shot down immediately and with some gusto. They are kept in a dedicated evidence room, and I am not an officer of the court. As a native New Yorker, we're known for persistence. I asked again at the end of our interview, but he didn't bite. So I was surprised to be stopped just before leaving the building. Bogdanos had changed his mind, but I wouldn't be allowed to record anything or take any pictures. Together, we went down to a basement in a building across the street. It would be hard to conjure up a less glamorous place to store such valuable artifacts. The walls were dark and drab, there were pipes running along the ceiling, and boxes stacked along the corridors. I had to leave my rucksack, with all my kit in it, outside in the hall. I briefly worried it might get stolen, but then quickly realized the only people allowed down here were with law enforcement. I decided to chance it. We entered a room with metal shelves lining the concrete walls. The ancient objects they contained were labeled by country: Myanmar, Turkey, Afghanistan, Greece, Thailand, Italy. There were more than 24 statues on the floor, mostly made of stone and bronze, often religious artifacts, hundreds, perhaps thousands of years old. Some were strung with labels reading "charged," which meant someone involved in their trafficking had been indicted. I was afraid to touch anything. However, Matthew Bogdanos was in his element. He could enthusiastically recite where every item came from, how old it was, and why it was important. Several pieces in, I gave up writing down what they all were. By then, my notes were incomprehensible. I just couldn't keep up. In our interview, Bogdanos remarked that we are a product of all the cultures that have gone before us. I was surrounded by proof of what he meant. When I walked around that room, it felt like traveling through time. I could see and feel culture and history, and what these items would mean to the people they were taken from. Which may be why in one corner they also stored a lot of bubble wrap and boxes with packing material, because the aim is to eventually send all these objects back to their countries of origin. I asked if after a bad day, he ever slipped down here just to be around these objects. And without missing a beat, he answered, yes.
5: Sandra Cansal, with a rare glimpse of some of the world's stolen cultural treasures. That's our last story for this edition of the programme. Thank you for listening. I'm Pascal Harter. The producer was Polly Hope. And there will be more of the tales from behind the world's headlines next weekend. So do join us then on From Our Own Correspondent here on the BBC World Service.
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22: Hurricane Melissa left Jamaica's churches, homes and whole communities in ruins. But amid the wreckage, faith is helping people rebuild, from salvaging sacred objects in a shattered Anglican church to supporting neighbours who lost everything. Join Nick Davis on this week's Heart and Soul as he travels across the island to hear how communities are finding hope, strength and solidarity after disaster. That's Heart and Soul with me, Nick Davis, after the latest BBC News.
10: BBC News with Govinda Gill. A missile attack on Riyadh International Airport carried out by the Houthis on Saturday is now known to have killed 12 people. Saudi officials say more than 300 others were injured. The Saudi-led coalition fighting the Houthis in Yemen described the attack as a war crime. Ukraine's continued to target Russian infrastructure with another drone attack on a data center belonging to the Russian tech giant Yandex. Officials said operations at the facility in Vladimir had been completely halted, causing disruption to internet and cloud services nationwide. The recently released leader of the Indian opposition movement, the Cockroach Junta Party, has described Prime Minister Narendra Modi as an embarrassment. Abhijit Dibke had been detained along with thousands of protesters ahead of planned demonstrations against revisions to the electoral roll. Nepali officials say they've rescued 36 people from areas impacted by a flash flood that has washed away bridges and damaged a hydropower facility. 5 people are missing. South African police have arrested 30 people in connection with recent anti-migrant violence. The suspects were detained in separate operations in Durban and Johannesburg. The US Department of Justice says it's investigating TV networks that refuse to broadcast presidential events. It said group boycotts among commercial competitors could violate competition laws. Organisers of a pilot scheme prescribing tickets to football matches to improve people's mental health have called for its wider adoption. Those who've been to games say it's improved their mental health and overall well-being. 8 orangutans rescued from recent wildfires that swept through parts of Borneo have been released into a protected forest. The 3 males and their babies and 2 teenagers were saved on the island.
23: The strongest hurricane to hit the island in modern history.
24: Hurricane Melissa slamming Jamaica. She is no joke, this one. It's a Category 5.
25: In the town, all the churches were damaged. You know, we are scattered. You're walking, but you're not sure if you're walking. You're talking, but you're not conscious of what you're saying because you're so horrified. And at the same time, we're thinking about, are we going to get together again to worship and pray that your faith will bring you through this?
22: From one-room chapels in Sugarbelt villages to churches that survived slavery and emancipation, Hurricane Melissa leveled Jamaica's religious legacy in hours.
26: It has to become your mantra, even if you doubt it sometimes and you're like, God, what did you do? Why are you doing this? You somehow, you still find that little seed and say, you don't have to understand all of this. You just have to deal with what you have been dealt with.
22: I'm Nick Davis, and this is the documentary on BBC World Service. I was one of the first to report on the unfolding disaster. For Heart and Soul, we're back at Ground Zero, where Hurricane Melissa made landfall on Jamaica's southwest coast.
0: So, we're just making our way into Black River. So much of this area is still very much a disaster zone. Oh, wow. It's the first time I've seen the parish church since a storm, and I mean, this was iconic, and now the only thing which remains is the steeple from what we can see. People digging. The whole back section of the church has just been blown inwards.
22: We're here to meet Alison Morris, organist and passionate parishioner at what's left of St John's Anglican Church.
1: Oh, nice. Well, we can see it here, we can hear. By the time I start working, I even forgot you were coming, man.
22: Alison's a music teacher.
1: I'm going to play something for you now. This organ has been here.
22: And before the storm, she ran heritage tours around her hometown, where she played the 100-year-old church pipe organ that was inside St John's. Today the sun shines as Alison leads a team of volunteers who sift the ruins and neatly stack bricks to one side.
1: We had certain artifacts which we were definitely looking for, and it was great when we found some of them. And we found Jesus already, and we found most of Mary. So we're missing John's. We have his right shoulder and leg, but we need the rest of him. Having found most of them now, our focus is on getting whole bricks out. Part bricks too, but whole bricks that we plan to use in whatever springs up from here. It will be including bricks from the old church. A lot of this brick ended up in Jamaica coming as ballast in ships that were coming for like sugar and other produce. When the sun would come up, there'll be rays of sun just coming down and hitting just in front of the sanctuary. And me, I always felt like it was just the light of God shining through at that moment. Beautiful, beautiful. People would sometimes wander in on a Sunday just to sit and look and be amazed. Different groups would come and worship with us just for the majesty of the church. It's so many things, you know. It's just the workmanship, it's the architecture. And when you combine that with your faith and all the symbols that are inside it, it was really an experience to be inside this church.
22: The disaster hit the building at St John's the hardest and tested the strength of the faithful. And it's a story that's repeated across countless congregations whose churches and chapels were also destroyed by the storm.
2: We're sort of looking at what's remaining. It almost looks like a bomb's here.
1: It does. It's shocking. I mean, it's been 4 months now, and I still get a jolt when I come because there is so much brick that has fallen, and basically, well, the whole roof has gone.
2: How do you make sense of it when the prayers go up and there's still so much to do?
1: When you pray, sometimes you'll get an answer. It won't be the answer that you like. Sometimes you'll get an answer, and the answer is not in your time. And sometimes you really pray just to try and make that connection yourself. I can't say that my faith is the strongest faith in the whole world, and that I don't have a lot of doubts. Because, I mean, faith is not something that is logical, and I tend to be a very logical person. So it's hard for me to have faith, and I don't always have it in the measure that other people do, or maybe that I should. You know the phrase, I can do all things through Christ who strengthens me? To me, that is the core of what resilience is. People say, you're so resilient, in all the while that we are feeling so vulnerable and terrible. But you do what you have to do in the circumstance that you have been dealt with, because you have to do. And so you just do.
3: So right now my task is picking up the little bricks, putting them in the wheelbarrow, depositing them somewhere else.
22: That's Alison's daughter, Courtney.
3: You feel the emotions of it, but then there's times where it's like you just have to do the task, because everywhere was damaged, but when you see something that was so huge just diminished like this, I realized that you can really plan your whole life and you can have all the things planned and something can just happen in a day and get rid of all of it. We can lose everything, but we still have people. We still have our families, we still have our friends. But if you have community, then you'll be okay.
26: When we came out walking the day after the hurricane and I saw the place, I realized that there might be things in here that people would want to take as souvenirs that were precious to us. And at that point, we got out organ pipes and we got out a couple of the steel pans. And I looked at the pan and it was rusty, it was banged up. It was my daughter who came down with me that day and we found a spot. She was the videographer and I played. And when I started playing and it played a tune, I just started to cry right there.
22: In the video, Alison plays the battered and salvaged steel drum whilst Courtney films her in front of the tumble-down church walls. It's a powerful testimony.
26: Having that pan being able to play despite all, it captured so much of how I think a lot of us were feeling. We were just like, how will we ever get over this? For me, the loss of some of these buildings is almost like somebody has died.
2: A lot of these places have got very traumatic histories, but they're important to keep.
26: You know, people sometimes ask me, you know, how can you be an Anglican given that past? But I say, you know, if you are a faith-based person, you believe in the transformative power of Christ. I'm always in favor of knowledge. I mean, Jamaica was a British colony for 300 years, from 1655 until 1962, when we got our independence. The Anglican Church used to be the state church. Originally, this was not the church of the black man.

0: is just part of me. The church is a community, and the people are part of the church.
1: Yeah.
0: Apart from two people who are here today, everybody else here is a parishioner. My two children are here. Dee is a parishioner. Fiona is inside digging up. The guy who just walked past, Junar. He's one of the salvage team. Junar
2: stands up to take a break from scavenging. He's tall and slim and in his late 50s and wears a wide-brimmed hat to shield the midday sun.
3: I was confirmed here and has been a part of my life ever since growing up. Our faith has really impacted. It started off acceptance of Christ. You cannot lean on your own understanding, but lean on his understanding, and that's what gives you the strength. That's where you get the strength. That's where you get the power. That's where you get the vision. So given that, you know, we try to get together and to see how much we can salvage and put back as quickly as possible.
0: The value of our town will be diminished, and I have no qualms about saying that it will be diminished if we take down everything historical that's there just because some of it has been damaged. The hurricane has already totally erased at least 5 of our iconic buildings. And so if we have a few that are still left, I think they are worth the effort. Let us make the effort. If it turns out that for some reason something can be saved, then we would said, we tried. We didn't just give up. We wouldn't give up on our own house. You find a cross?
4: Oh. I need help now.
0: Oh my God! Sorry.
1: And this is such an important moment.
0: We need help inside. We find the cross. Fiona found the cross.
1: All of the weeks of trying to recover items, finding the cross is the moment.
0: Oh my God, I can't believe this. Well, I can believe it, but...
1: If you could see Alison's face, everybody, like there is such a smile. It's just beaming.
0: Ale, ale, ale.
4: There it is. Isn't that the cross, my girl?
0: Oh my God.
4: Isn't that the cross?
2: The cross is an 8-foot-tall processional artifact cast in solid brass. It's been carried through the generations by successive priests, and now it's buried beneath 4 feet of rubble.
0: She good at digging, you know, and when she decides, says she go and find something that's under somewhere. No, just to move some of this that keep dropping back down on it.
4: All right.
2: You're listening to the documentary on the BBC World Service. I'm Nick Davis, and for Heart and Soul, we're in Jamaica as faith communities continue to rebuild after Hurricane Melissa. We leave Alison and the community salvage crew behind as together they tease the last of St. John's sacred artifacts from beneath the debris and follow the course of the Black River along flood-ravaged roads to Lakovia and a rendezvous with Father Tony.
5: Morning.
2: His Lakovia parish covers 4 rural ministries: St. Thomas, Holy Trinity, St. Jude's, and St. Margaret's.
5: Kimberly, oh.
2: And it's a busy patch.
5: Hello, Kimberly. Oh, yes. All right, take care now. Good.
6: Okay.
5: Yeah. Small as we are, we have about 14 different churches in Lakovia. For me, the church's responsibility, and I put it as a responsibility and a duty, is also to the school and the wider community.
2: In the aftermath of Melissa, his priority was to get essential workers back on their feet. It didn't matter to Father Tony whether or not they came to his churches or not, if they were believers or non-believers.
5: It's difficult. It's heartbreaking. It's heartbreaking because really and truly, to build back this church is going to take a lot of money. A lot of money. So we're going to start by going down to Lakovia Primary and Infant School. I want to introduce you to 2 staff members who we helped to build a one-room space for them.
2: The road is lined with remains of people's homes. House after house has been wiped clean away, leaving nothing but a slab of concrete foundation.
5: So you see that blue and yellow wall there?
6: Yes.
5: We're going to turn into the entrance, which is coming up on the left. And from this side, it doesn't look as if there's any damage to the church because the east wall stood up fine. But the rest of the church is rubble. And some of the children say to me, you know, they have said to me, Father Tony, I'm not going to get to graduate.

0: because he's associating leaving primary school and going to high school with having a big function in the church. And some children, they come up to me and say, when are we going to build back the church? When are we going to build back the church? And I say, well, we may not be able to build it back. We might have to do something else. And then some of them will say, no, we want it back the same way it was. Want it back the same way it was. And I've heard that from children and from adults who are not members of the church. And they have their houses to rebuild as well. And their furniture to try and purchase over again. A lot of stress. There's one young man comes to mind immediately. He lives in a family yard, or was living in a family yard, but he had built a little one-room place, and he had furnished it. He lost everything. He lost fridge, stove, the building, everything. And so he just had to start over from scratch. And that's the case for many, many, many, many people. When I saw you, I said, boy, but I have to introduce you to Cherie. She laughs. She knows why she's laughing.
1: So my name is Cherie McLeod.
0: So Cherie is our clerk here at the school, but she was also our, not our, but the government shelter manager. And the government, you know, appoints different schools to be shelters in these situations.
2: The first thing I saw was my church. And, you know, I was so disheartened. I was broken. I glanced at it. And then I could not look at it for much longer. It's one of the oldest churches, if not the oldest church in this community. Almost everybody who would have been born and raised in this community would have had some connection with the church. Either they would have been christened there or baptized as a baby. They would have come there as a child. Maybe as an adult, they would have gone elsewhere. But some form of connection, if not themselves, some form of family members would have had some connection in the church. And even for us at school, that's where we use for every function at school. So without it, we are suffering.
3: You know when you have times of trouble, because clearly that's your church, did you pray? Did you reach out to God?
2: Yes, we were praying, and I remember one of the time when I started hearing our roof like it was going, and my daughter said to me, come on, mommy, it's time to pray. And, you know, all three of us, my husband and my daughter, we got there right in the living room, and I've never heard my daughter pray like that before. We prayed and prayed and prayed. We had to, you know, that was our only hope, our only source of hope, you know, reaching out, because based on how things were happening, what we were hearing and seeing on the outside, oh God, we had to be praying. Tears welled in my eyes immediately, but then I said, no, I need to be strong. Though persons would have said it's just maybe stone and, you know, board, whatever, it's more than that to us.
0: Hello, how are you?
3: Hi. So many hugs, Father. Yes.
4: As we head to the kitchen, Father Tony's met with high fives from the children and an enormous hug from Monique, the janitor.
5: Thanks to him today, I'm living in my own home, feeling very much more comfortable and more safe.
3: If it wasn't for the help of the church, how do you think you would have been able to get back?
5: I don't know. I feel more protected. I feel like I wasn't a burden to anyone anymore, getting back in my own space.
4: Even though she isn't a churchgoer, Father Tony built Monique a new one-roomed house because her need was greatest and because schools need great janitors.
0: So I said, okay, let us put it out to all the staff. Who needs help with their homes? Who wants help with their homes? And it was basically Monique and Jackie, who hopefully we'll find now.
6: Yes.
5: It was terrible, terrible. I have my house, my zinc blow off, my furniture wet up, everything destroyed.
3: And so
5: it was horrible.
3: The church, Father Tony, yes. The community have really... So how did they help you then?
5: Some came over and they helped me, like packing away some of the stuff that got wet up. Some helped me to try to rebuild back the place, also with Father Tony.
3: So this is.
5: It don't finish us yet. We have more.
3: There's more work which needs to be done.
5: Yes. I would say thank God for sparing our life that we can help each other to build back ourselves. Yes.
3: So your faith hasn't been shaken at all?
5: No. Because it's an experience for everyone. It's an experience for everyone. So we experience it, and then from there, we can move on.
3: Has church become more important for people?
7: Everybody started praying. I've never seen persons so, you know, supportive of each other until after Hurricane Melissa. After the hurricane and I went outside, everybody, you know, losing everything, one would believe that everybody would be all distraught and, you know, crying on all of that. But they were so happy knowing that they, you know, were alive. They demonstrated so much love to each other. So I think there is something good that came out of Melissa, because I've never seen so many persons supporting each other before.
3: So, Father, I remember seeing pictures of this church. I remember driving past this church. It's almost unrecognizable.
0: This one was like a bomb disaster. They had to be... You see those long planks that were up on the roof? Some of them were like spears down in the lawn. And the guys had to literally break them and then dig them out. You know, that's what it was like. So I was here one night with them. And this youngster, a young guy, is walking by. He sees me. I'm outside. And he says to me, I don't know him any at all, but he's obviously part of the community. He says to me, look how much history gone. And he's one of these young men who you don't expect to hear that kind of thing from. You can't judge a book by its cover. But looking at him, you wouldn't expect him to say something, but that's what he said. Look how much history gone. All right, so this little porch has a concrete ceiling. This is where we had our church committee meeting.
3: And as you can hear, we're just going to shelter inside for a moment because the rain is coming down. You can probably hear the thunder in the background, but this is part of the problem.
4: The road turns into a river in a matter of minutes, and those potholes we could at least see before, they've disappeared under inches of water.
0: You're going to turn right. And then after you pass the gas station, you will, at your slow pace, look out for a turn on the right.
3: Very much so. I have no problem with driving slowly.
0: And that's okay with me too. See the unfinished concrete wall?
3: Yes.
0: We built on a room on the other side of that wall.
3: That's lovely.
0: Tarpaulin everywhere.
4: We've got one more stop to make in the village of Slipe to meet a man Father Tony calls Bunch of Hair.
0: All of the buildings here were damaged. This play field you're looking at was a total lake. That house over there?
3: Yeah.
0: That's what we built for Navleen.
3: Oh, that's lovely.
0: All that was there was just a concrete pad on the ground. It hasn't shaken my faith, but when I drive and you see the zinc all over the place, you see the destruction, you see the mangroves just dried up. It's just depressing, even now. Hi, how you doing? Are they here? Bunch of Hair and Ida? Bunch of Hair, don't cuss me.
3: Now I see what you mean. Now I see why it's called Bunch of Hair.
4: A man with the longest, thickest dreadlocks I've ever seen emerges from a plywood house.
0: And you are looking at Edward and Ida, this loving couple. They've been together a long time. You can tell by the color of his beard. His nickname is Bunch of Hair. No, that's how I know, but I know, Pastor know everything. So we're here, and we have pretty much completed their one-room dwelling place. It was flat on the ground. There was nothing here at all. We cast the floor. This is a 17-foot by 16-foot room, and there are two windows in the front. There's a window at the side. We're going through the front door now. There's going to be a back door. and it is the same kind of construction. We have four by four columns at each corner planted in the ground.
3: So when the storm came, you were living next door?
8: No, right here.
3: You were living here?
8: Right.
3: But you didn't ride out the storm here, though?
8: No, we moved from here and protect ourselves in our deck place down there.
3: Okay. And then when you came back,
8: yeah.
3: Just nothing?
8: Nothing.
4: Nearly 6 months have passed since the worst hurricane shook Jamaica to its spiritual core. Amazing grace. And the congregation of St. John's gathered to give thanks to God at an outdoor celebration, and the cross took pride of place.
9: The history won't change because it has already happened. When you don't have any physical markers of it, it's very easy to forget. And, you know, some people would argue that, well, don't bother keep any buildings from colonial times. But I would say, even if you're mad at everybody who had anything to do with anything colonial, you still need to remember who to be mad at. You know, let us not just forget that this place is a place that wasn't born yesterday. It wasn't born with Hurricane Melissa. It has seen hurricanes before. It has seen earthquakes. It has seen fires. It has seen disasters that have burnt down nearly the whole town. And we have risen.

0: Rather than breaking belief, that brutal act of God has strengthened faith and brought communities closer together.
1: What it has done, it has shaken me into acting for the benefit of the people who are suffering. That is what it has done. At no point in time can I say that it has broken my faith. And I don't think I've ever asked, Lord, why have you done this? I have not. It has strengthened me personally to keep working for the benefit of the people. Now that we have done not quite as much as we can for the people, because the money is exhausted now. And although I am personally tired, I am tired. But there's still people out there who need help.
0: You've been listening to Heart and Soul on the BBC World Service. The programme was presented by me, Nick Davis. The producer was Matt O'Donoghue. The executive producer is Rajiv Gupta. Until next time, thanks for listening.
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3: 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We're expecting rain today with a high of 66 degrees. That rain continues tonight. A thunderstorm is possible, and it will be gusty. We'll have a steady temperature in the mid-60s. Skies will gradually clear on Monday, and we'll see a high around 70.
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5: Coming up on the Arts Hour with me, Nikki Beatty, the last big movie star in the world, Tom Cruise, on his latest film, Digger. And we'll hear from its multiple Oscar-winning Mexican director, Alejandro González Iñárritu. We'll hear also from proud Punjabi and Indian superstar singer Diljit Dosanjh as he rocks London's biggest stadium. And Oscar-winning actor Catherine Zeta-Jones tells us about reclaiming her Welsh accent in the new TV series Kill Jackie. Also on the show, Gonzo journalist John Ronson talks about his latest book, The Castle, the Oscar-winning screenwriter Callie Khouri on adapting Thelma and Louise into a stage musical, and my conversation with Sudanese-Russian director Susanna Mirghani. We'll be talking about her disturbing yet beautiful film, Cotton Queen. All that and more coming up on the Arts Hour.
6: BBC News with Govinda Gill. Several countries have warned of a dangerous escalation after 12 people were killed and hundreds wounded in a Houthi missile attack on the main airport in the Saudi capital, Riyadh. John Donison in Jerusalem looks at the likely impact this could have on the wider region.
7: There are fears that the United States and Israel might be about to resume strikes against Iran. President Trump has said he is going to do that, resume the war on a full scale after the upcoming midterm elections in November. There is even speculation that as America moves more forces to the Gulf at the moment, another carrier heading that way, that it could happen before that. And I guess, you know, when you get something like this, 12 people killed, at least 300 plus injured, it is just another bit of tension going into a region which is already on a knife edge, really.
6: Ukraine has continued to target Russian infrastructure with a third attack in 4 days on a data centre belonging to the Russian tech giant Yandex. This comes hours after Donald Trump's outburst at President Zelensky, who he accused of prolonging the war. Here's Sasha Schlichter.
8: Mr. Trump's vicious attack was provoked by the Ukrainian leader's criticism of his decision to lift sanctions on Russian diesel. He's been insisting that Ukraine's pummeling of Russian oil refineries was to blame for high fuel prices. Last night's strike wasn't something different, but which will still make life for ordinary Russians less convenient. They've got used to ordering pizza and cabs through Yandex, dubbed Russia's Google. The Vladimir facility east of Moscow is the third to be struck in recent days. The firm says the site's operations have now been completely halted, causing disruption to internet and cloud services nationwide.
6: The recently released leader of the Indian opposition movement, the Cockroach Junta Party, has described Prime Minister Narendra Modi as an embarrassment. Abhijit Dibke said India had never seen a bigger coward or bully. He'd been detained on Saturday along with thousands of protesters and opposition figures before planned demonstrations against revisions to the electoral roll. Nepali officials say they've rescued 36 people from areas impacted by a flash flood which has washed away bridges and damaged the hydropower facility. Felinda Dahal reports from Kathmandu.
9: Officials are saying they are yet to estimate the scale of the damage caused by the Buri Gandaki flash floods. At the moment, they say they are focused on rescue operations. So far, there are no reports of human casualties. However, some infrastructures, including hydro, bridges and homes, have been washed away. Dramatic footages of mud and debris and huge rise of water level in the Buri Gandaki River this morning scared many Nepalese nearly 1.5 months after devastating floods that occurred along the Nepal-China border.
6: BBC News. South African police have arrested 30 people in connection with recent violence linked to anti-migrant protests in parts of the country. The National Police Commissioner says the suspects were detained in separate operations in Durban and Johannesburg. Richard Kugoe reports.
10: Among those arrested are people identified as protest leaders, accused of threatening to disrupt football matches in Durban at the weekend. Police say the suspects face charges including public violence and damage to property. Soldiers are now patrolling the city alongside police after days of unrest that saw shops owned by foreigners looted, vehicles destroyed and buildings torched. Protesters insist demonstrations will continue despite the government withdrawing a directive on processing asylum seeker applications. The unrest follows months of tensions over calls to deport undocumented migrants who are often blamed for taking jobs and singled out, sometimes unfairly, for increasing crime.
6: The U.S. Justice Department says it's investigating whether TV networks breached federal competition laws when they boycotted broadcasting presidential events. Last month, five TV pool members temporarily suspended presidential coverage after the Trump administration withdrew the credentials of reporters from three news organizations, including CNN. Those behind a pilot scheme prescribing tickets to football matches for people's mental health have called for its wider adoption. The programme was introduced at Forest Green Rovers in the fifth tier of English football last year by the local MP, who's a doctor, and the green energy tycoon who owns the club. Those who've been to games say it's improved their mental health. Eight orangutans rescued from the wildfires that recently swept through parts of Borneo have been released into a protected forest. The orangutans, three mother and baby pairs and two male teenagers, were saved from various locations in the Kalimantan on the western part of the Indonesian island. That's the latest BBC News.
5: Hello and welcome to the Arts Hour from the BBC World Service. I'm Nikki Beattie, bringing you a gloriously extravagant lineup of interviewees, maybe some cultural enlightenment, with the best global arts and culture conversation from across the BBC and beyond. Coming up in a moment, the last big movie star in the world, Tom Cruise, on his latest film, Digger. And we'll hear from its multiple Oscar-winning Mexican director, Alejandro González Iñárritu. Oscar-winning actor Catherine Zeta-Jones tells us about reclaiming her Welsh accent in the new TV series Kill Jackie. And proud Punjabi, Indian superstar singer Diljit Dosanjh rocks London's biggest stadium. Also on the show, Gonzo journalist John Ronson talks about his latest book, The Castle. And the Oscar-winning screenwriter Kali Khoury on adapting Thelma and Louise into a stage musical. That's not all, though. My guests on today's Arts Hour are the Sudanese-Russian director, Susanna Mirghani. We'll be talking about her latest film, Cotton Queen, later in the show. And here with me in the Arts Hour studio with her cultural critic's hat on, we welcome back Hannah Flint. Hannah, before we hear from Tom Cruise, have you got a cultural highlight that you want to recommend, something that you want to share with the world from this week?
11: I have been really enjoying Lanterns, the DC small screen adaptation of the comic book. It's on HBO Max. The season finale was this week as it follows Jon Stewart, played by Aaron Pierre. I think the whole show, which really grounds the superhero story within the cultural, social and political environment in which it's really makes it stand out as a superhero piece.
5: I think he is a phenomenal actor.
11: So good.
5: And he's a movie star, and there's a difference between the two sometimes. Speaking of which, once in a while, Tom Cruise stars in films that I get really, really excited to see. Well, he's done it twice. Once in Paul Thomas Anderson's superb Magnolia, and now in Iñárritu's Digger. The Mission Impossible franchise, Top Guns, and other great movie fare that he's played roles in are less interesting to me, but maybe not to you and the other cinema goers who've made his movies earn nearly $13 billion US dollars in worldwide box office. Digger is directed by the multiple Oscar-winning Mexican filmmaker Alejandro González Iñárritu. We'll hear from him in a moment. And because we've been asked to keep Digger's secret, here's all I can really tell you. The film follows a powerful oil tycoon who triggers a catastrophic environmental disaster and then desperately tries to convince the world that he can save it.
12: Mr. President, 55 minutes ago, my company informed me of the explosion on our rig,
13: causing massive water displacement and triggering a tsunami.
12: Models estimate casualties in the hundreds of thousands.
14: Now Digger here got us into this mess, and Digger's gonna dig us out.
5: Here's Tom Cruise talking to the BBC's Graham Norton about the central character, Digger.
15: He's outrageous. He's unpredictable. He says things that I guess some people might think and never say. Some people that go, I never thought to say that. please don't say that. I can't even believe he said that. He is an outrageous character. He's this crazy billionaire who makes a horrible mistake and almost destroys the world as we know it.
16: Yeah.
15: So it's just this timeless story about power, greed, ego, framed in a very timely manner by Alejandro Iñárritu. He's a brilliant filmmaker. I've always wanted to work with him. I have like this 10-minute monologue. It's all one take. It's just one shot.
16: Wow. Which is...
15: One show is so fun. As an actor, you're like going, oh, please. Please.
16: Been a while since we've seen you do like a big acting part like this. Was it lovely to get back to?
15: Oh my gosh! Look, I've never read a movie like this. I've never seen a character like this in film. I've never read it. I mean, any actor, it's like one of these moments. You're just going, I've never seen it in film before. You would love it
16: because you know Digger talks. A lot.
15: I know. There's like, that 10-minute monologue.
16: It was an extraordinary amount to learn. You know, because as a film actor, you don't normally have to learn pages and pages of dialogue.
15: A lot of films I make are pages and pages. You look at Rain Man, you look at Jerry Maguire, Risky Business, or Collateral, the language of the movies and the rhythm of the film. So it's a part of it. And so I don't find learning lines hard or anything. It's not like you sit down and learn the lines. You all know this. We're finding our voices, you know, as we're writing, as we're doing it. I like absorbing the ideas, and then it's a beautiful exploration. So learning the lines is the easiest thing. It's just mechanical, but it really is the beauty of finding the rhythm.
7: Yeah, yeah.
15: You know that and what you do. It's finding that rhythm.
5: Tom Cruise and Digger also stars Riz Ahmed, John Goodman, Sandra Hula, and Jesse Plemons. Here's director Alejandro González Iñárritu speaking with ABC Radio National's The Screen Show about what spurred him and his fellow screenwriter to make Digger, a film with an ecological message.
17: Sabina Berman and I that start this story, I think we start seeing what was happening in the Arctic. I visited the Arctic 2 times and the Antarctic 1 time. And I was seeing these things where we are heading in our human behavior beyond the political and the climate. I was interested in our conception of nature. But this film is not about the nature out there. It's about the human nature, that we are detached from nature as if we were different from it, and how blind we are thinking that our insatiable grief and ignorance about that we're heading. So I was interested about that, because this system of the fossil fuels has been around for so many years, and we all know where we are heading. And on despite of that, we are still captured in that narrative that we have been told, as the tobacco was at some point. You know, so that's for me striking. How rational beings we are, so driven by our emotional beings. You know, it's just a lot of emotions, and people is fragmented, not able to see something that is so clearly true, science true, you know.
5: Alejandro González Iñárritu talking about Digger. And before that, we heard from Tom Cruise, the star of the film. Sadly, the film has flopped at the box office. I was genuinely excited to see the film because I'm a huge admirer of Iñárritu's films. However, it is difficult to talk about Digger properly without revealing the two planes that the film exists on. You will rightly question what you're watching, I think, in the beginning, and the overblown, overwrought performances in some parts may later make sense. Iñárritu intends to pull the rug from beneath us. Hannah Flint is our cultural critic on today's Arts Hour. Keeping Digger secret, what did you make of the film?
11: Well, I am both a fan of Iñárritu and also Tom Cruise.
5: Okay.
11: But with Iñárritu, what I really love is the way that he builds worlds. In this one, we have a quite undersaturated, dystopian, sort of very theatrical space in which Digger kind of navigates the stage on which he's on. And the way that it seamlessly goes between each of those planes in the cinematography and the light, in the kind of pacing of it, I think it's great. My issue is that as much as this world he's built, the soul within it of the narrative lacks a lot for me. I feel that this is a story about climate change that we've kind of seen before, not really offering anything new. And certainly when you go between these two planes in which the film takes place, the second plane, a secondary plane, didn't have enough in it to kind of warrant its existence.
5: Let's talk about the 10-minute monologue, first of all, and working it on a revolving stage. Much has been made of that in the sort of publicity drive leading up to the film being released. What did you think of that? This is Digger making that monologue.
11: They're really trying to push that to be a clip for Tom Cruise's Oscar nomination. Do you know what I mean? For your consideration, here is a 10-minute monologue delivered by...
5: Okay, let's talk about this for a minute. So Tom Cruise has never won a competitive Oscar. He's been nominated a few times. He did win an Oscar last year. But it was a lifetime contribution to cinema Oscar. Do you think he will be nominated?
11: I think he will. If you look at Iñárritu, who worked with Leonardo DiCaprio. Now, Leonardo DiCaprio...
5: That was on The Revenant.
11: On The Revenant. He had been nominated several times before but didn't win. But then he wins with The Revenant.
5: Yeah, but that was a phenomenal performance.
11: Yeah, I think Tom Cruise does do a very good performance.
5: He does good work.
11: He does very good work. And I certainly even, you know, he's got these eyes that really emote. And there's something in the way he performs that reminds me of his kind of Jerry Maguire, that kind of frenetic energy that he has. I just think that after doing so many films that are action, that are blockbusters, he's kind of got to this point in his life, it's like, I won an Oscar. And who better a director to get than the director who secured Leonardo DiCaprio one? So I think he will get nominated.
5: Okay. I thought that the only character who lived in a believable range of acting and gurning in that film was Jesse Plemons. And he is always, to me, pitch perfect. Otherwise, I really found everything else hard work. Or somebody as amazing as Sandra Hüller just totally underutilized.
11: Well, this goes back to it being a vehicle for Tom Cruise. It's a Tom Cruise show, it's his circus, and everyone else is supporting players.
5: Thank you on that note, Hannah. You're listening to The Arts Hour from the BBC World Service. The Welsh actor Catherine Zeta-Jones has won an Academy Award, a BAFTA, a Tony and two Screen Actors Guild Awards over her more than 40-year career. She won her Oscar for the role of Velma Kelly in the movie Chicago, has starred in the films Ocean's 12, The Mask of Zorro and Traffic, and can currently be seen playing Morticia Adams in the Netflix series Wednesday. Now, she's taken the lead in a new action thriller series, Kill Jackie, playing a glamorous art dealer whose dangerous past comes back to haunt her. And for the first time in her long career, she's speaking using her natural Welsh accent.
18: Do you ever get that feeling when things go bad? Like there's something much worse coming for you.
19: Well, you knew I wasn't always in art. What I used to do for a living was something I thought was far behind. Looks like it found me.
5: Here she is talking to Nuala McGovern.
19: I was an exec producer on the show as well, and so I said to my producers, look, the book was written for, it's a man central character, set in America. We weren't shooting in America, so I said, right, I want to play a Welsh. Mm. And it was such a liberating thing for me as an actor, because it allowed me to not have that half of my brain figuring out what sounds I'm having to make, or whether I slip up and it doesn't sound true American or true Spanish or Scottish, whatever I was doing. And also, character-wise, I could find so much like humour in the nuances of her, because she comes from the kind of the wrong side of the track in Wales. I was at the posh side, just to reiterate that. My mother would be very angry. I was from the posh side. But anyway, Jackie was not. And she, you know, she's lived a kind of dubious, kind of dysfunctional life. But it was wonderful.
20: Also, Elizabeth Taylor, you were quite fascinated with as a child. And you actually got to meet her.
19: I did. Well, for me, coming from Wales and wanting to be an actress, Movies were never really on my radar. It was more theatre actors. But who, if you thought of an actress, it was Elizabeth Taylor. My mother had the magazines. And then I was in Annie, the musical, when I was 10. And after the show finished, I was the last cast before it finished at the Victoria Palace. Little Foxes came in with starring Elizabeth Taylor. And so I knew the stage door people. So for a matinee performance, I was in London to see another show. And I bought her some daffodils, our national flower, and I stood outside. And I remember saying to her, she said, oh, thank you, honey. And I said, I'm from Wales. She went, oh, my gosh. And then I said, she had sunglasses on. I said, can you take off your glasses so I can see your violet eyes? And she said, oh, it's way too early in the morning for that, sweetheart. And it was about 3 in the afternoon. I kept like, all right, I met her.
20: How wonderful. I just love this idea of this little girl meeting a superstar who then becomes a superstar herself. You made headlines. Was it? Well, that's a few weeks ago, perhaps now, when you talked about the term Nepo baby. Your children are Dylan and Karis. They're pursuing careers in entertainment. But you call the term Nepo baby or nepotism baby, to give it its full title, horrific. Why horrific?
19: Well, because children, they didn't ask for celebridom. They just came into the world. And I just speak from my own experience with my children. They've dealt with it profoundly well, with the intense attention thrown on them. I'm married to the ultimate Nepo baby. My husband was the son of Kirk Douglas, the son of Spartacus, you know?
20: Yes.
19: And he's done pretty good on his own.
20: I suppose people use that tag because they would feel that children of celebrities have advantages that other actors don't have.
19: No. Quite opposite. First of all, they have so much to prove, you know, that, oh, like you said, it's in your genes, it's in your blood. It's like, no, actually, I have a true passion and love of the craft. They don't, my kids have a zero desire for celebrity or fame. I mean, they've been brought up with that. It's the craft. It's the craft. And people lose sight of what we do. We're not just clothes horses walking down the street getting photographed. It all stems from a real passion and a commitment and, you know, a craft that we make sacrifices for.
5: Catherine Zeta-Jones and Kiljackie is streaming now on Amazon Prime Video. It's, in my opinion, decent time pass. That's what we say in India, time pass. But ultimately, it's not that original or memorable. But our critic and cultural commentator on today's Arts Hour isn't me, it's Hannah Flint. What are your thoughts on Kiljackie?
1: I only got around to watching one episode and that was a bit of a chore to get through. I love Catherine Zeta-Jones in, as you know, what she's done on screen. Thelma Kelly is amazing. She's a great Morticia Adams. I liked her in American Sweethearts, Traffic, of course. And, you know, it's nice when I'm always a big fan of people able to do their regional accent. Mm. And so it's always good to hear her do that. But this one, it does feel like it's trying to achieve something akin to like Killing Eve, but not quite having the juice.
5: There will be a lot of people across the globe who didn't know what Catherine Zeta-Jones' real accent was. So I just wondered about any other current actors who've surprised you because they were so convincing. So, for example, when I realised that Margot Robbie was Australian, I got such a surprise when I first heard her in A Junket a few years ago.
1: I remember seeing Jurassic Park ages ago. And obviously then there was like Event Horizon, and I'm talking about Sam Neill here. I had no idea he was a Kiwi until much later. And then obviously he was very Kiwi in The Hunt for the Wilder People. But even more recently, Aaron Pierre, who the first thing I saw him in was The Underground Railroad.
5: Yes.
1: Which is set in kind of like slave era America. And he plays a kind of slave trying to escape. I had no idea that he was a boy from Croydon.
5: He is a great example. Well, because it's delicious, should we swap some opinions on the worst acting accents? I'll start, because we're bringing everything full circle, it seems, today, with Tom Cruise and his attempt at an Irish accent in Far and Away. Your turn.
1: Anne Hathaway in One Day doing a Yorkshire accent.
5: Don Cheadle as a Cockney in Ocean's 11.
1: Brian Tyree Henry as a Cockney in Bullet Train.
5: Okay, we won't go on or we'll be here all day. Let's talk about Nepo babies. Is it a bit of a reductive catch-all description? I mean, can it really be harder for the children of Michael Douglas and Catherine Zeta-Jones to get work in Hollywood?
1: I think anyone who thinks the Nepo baby label is reductive is either a Nepo baby or a parent of a Nepo baby. My favourite person who's talked about it really is Alexander Skarsgård in an Actors on Actors interview with his father, Stellan Skarsgård. And he talked about how he kind of flew out to New York and he had a dinner with Stellan's manager. He was like, oh, I'm going to get you into the pilot season. That's nepotism.
5: Yeah.
1: Stop hiding it.
5: Hannah has spoken. Thank you for that. You're listening to The Arts Hour from the BBC World Service. I'm Nikki Beatty. Diljit Dosanjh is an Indian music megastar. Over two decades, he's built a huge global fan base, blending Punjabi music with rap and hip-hop, topping charts and singing with the likes of Ed Sheeran. From humble beginnings in a village in Punjab, he made history in 2023 by becoming the first Punjabi language singer to perform at the US music festival Coachella. And recently, he became the first ever Punjabi singer to headline the UK's Wembley Stadium, filling every single one of the 90,000 seats in the London venue. Before he went on stage, he spoke with the BBC's Noor Nanji about this achievement.
21: Obviously, it's a dream for me, and I feel good. I feel happy, and I feel good for my people. I feel good for next generation. So this Wembley dream is not a dream anymore. We are here, Punjabi Agaway. So that's a big venue. Wembley is a big venue. Michael Jackson's performed there. So many big names. I'm not that great artist, but I'm thankful. Today, one of our senior artists, Jassi Sidhu Paji, he wrote that back we never thought about the Punjabi artist going to sell the Wembley Stadium. So
22: you're from a small village in Punjab.
21: Yes, ma'am.
22: Did you ever think you'd reach this peak?
21: From day one. I already saw these images from day one. I think I'm late for me, 5 years before, I have to do this. But I'm hardworking every day.
5: Diljit Dosanjh, cultural critic Hannah Flint. Are you a fan of gigs in big venues? I mean, Wembley Stadium, for example, isn't renowned for its acoustics.
0: I had the best could have been 16 hours. It's Bruce Springsteen. But technically, I had the best time seeing Bruce Springsteen at Wembley. I went with my mum and dad. We got the floor seat tickets. It's the best £175 I've ever spent.
5: What is £175 in dollars? That's way over $200, isn't it? But when you are in a place like that, is it as much about the atmosphere and the communal vibe as it is about seeing the person you know?
0: 100%, because seeing it there was amazing. And, you know, Bruce does three-hour shows, so you don't have to worry about support acts. You're getting 3 hours of Bruce Springsteen. But my dad and I, we went to Berlin, and we saw Bruce Springsteen there, and we were sat quite far back. And it was really frustrating that no one's really dancing. And so I was kind of, everyone sat down. And so I kind of got to a point, I was like, I'm standing up, it's Thunder Road.
5: Did you not get people behind you?
0: Well, this is it.
5: Okay.
0: The people behind me, I said, oh, I'm so sorry. And it was like, don't worry about it, girl. We've got my kids here and we're going to stand up too.
5: Oh, so they ended up being from Liverpool.
0: Yeah, exactly. So it's
5: just
0: great.
5: To explain to our world audience, that was a very good Liverpool accent.
0: Thank you.
5: So you were all right. You had Brits behind you.
0: Yeah. I think it also really depends on the artist.
5: Yeah.
0: Bruce Springsteen is a stadium artist.
5: Yeah. Thank you, Hannah. That's it for part one of the show, but don't go away. Still to come, screenwriter Kali Khoury on adapting Thelma and Louise into a stage musical. And I'll be talking to Sudanese-Russian filmmaker Susanna Mirghani about Cotton Queen. The Arts Hour is back after this.

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3: Still to come on the Arts Hour with me, Nikki Beatty, gonzo journalist John Ronson on the extraordinary story behind his latest book. We'll hear from screenwriter Callie Khoury about turning her Oscar-winning Thelma and Louise into a stage musical. And I'll be talking to Sudanese-Russian filmmaker Susanna Mirghani about her disturbing yet beautiful film, Cotton Queen. All that and more still to come on the Arts Hour.
4: BBC News with Chris Aldridge. Several countries have warned of a dangerous escalation after a Houthi missile attack killed 12 people and injured hundreds at Riyadh International Airport. Many have expressed solidarity with Saudi Arabia and have called on the Yemeni movement to stop attacking civilian targets. Ukraine has continued to target Russian infrastructure with another drone attack on a data center belonging to the tech giant Yandex. Officials said operations at the facility in Vladimir had been completely halted, causing disruption to internet and cloud services nationwide. The recently released leader of the Indian opposition movement, the Cockroach Junta Party, has described Prime Minister Narendra Modi as an embarrassment. Abhijit Dibkar had been detained along with thousands of protesters ahead of planned demonstrations against the deletion of tens of millions of voters from the electoral roll. Nepali officials say they've rescued 36 people from a flash flood that has washed away bridges and damaged a hydropower facility. Five people are missing. South African police have arrested 30 people in connection with recent anti-migrant violence. The suspects were detained in Durban and Johannesburg. The army has joined police patrols in Durban as authorities try to restore order. A South Korean container ship has returned from its trial voyage to Europe via the Arctic. It made the journey in 10 days shorter time than going via the Suez Canal in the conflict-hit Middle East. Organisers of a pilot scheme prescribing tickets to football matches to improve people's mental health have called for its wider adoption. Those who've been to games say it's improved their mental health and overall well-being. Eight orangutans rescued from recent wildfires that swept through parts of Borneo have been released into a protected forest. The three females, with their babies and two male teenagers, have been saved on the Indonesian part of the island. BBC News.
3: Welcome back to the Arts Hour from the BBC World Service with me, Nikki Beatty. And if you've only just joined us, here's what you missed in the first half of the show. Megastar in need of an acting Oscar, Tom Cruise, and his director, Alejandro González Iñárritu, talked about their film Digger. We heard from Hollywood star and Welsh actor Catherine Zeta-Jones and possibly the most famous Punjabi in the world, Indian singing superstar Diljit Dosanjh. Coming up in a moment, journalist John Ronson on the extraordinary story behind his latest book. We'll hear from screenwriter Callie Khoury about turning her Oscar-winning Thelma and Louise into a stage musical. I'll be talking to Sudanese-Russian filmmaker Susanna Mirghani about her disturbing yet beautiful film Cotton Queen. And Hannah Flint is still with me in the studio as our cultural critic today. First then, British journalist, documentary maker, podcaster and best-selling author John Ronson has made a career out of going where most of us might hesitate to look, from extremists and conspiracy theorists to psychopaths and the darker corners of the internet. His books include Them, The Psychopath Test, and So You've Been Publicly Shamed, all marked by his trademark blend of curiosity, humour and humanity. His work's also taken him into the world of movies. The Men Who Stare at Goats, starring George Clooney, was based on John's investigation into the US military's experiments with the paranormal. John's latest book, The Castle, begins with a mysterious encounter involving his son at a castle in New England in the US, and leads the writer into a much bigger investigation of masculinity, online delusion, power, and the search for purpose. He explained how he came across the story to the BBC's Nimone.
5: So I'm asleep and I wake up and there's a series of texts from my son. The last text basically said, "It's okay, that was terrifying, we're safe now." I frantically read the other text, and it turned out that him and three friends had been invited to a party being held by a stranger that one of them had met earlier that week on Tinder.
6: Those messages unleash the most amazing journey.
5: Yes, because they then go to this person's house.
6: Yeah.
5: And it turns out to be a massive, ostentatious, newly built Gothic castle.
6: Yeah, with turrets.
5: Yeah, not only turrets, like a lot of, too many turrets, I would say. And this giant castle is on a road of otherwise ordinary homes. Like, you know, ranch house, massive castle, ranch house.
6: Yeah.
5: And really, you have to see the castle.
6: Wow.
5: So the great gates open. They walk across the drawbridge. And enter the grand banqueting hall to discover no party.
6: Because that's the reason they'd gone, isn't it? There's
5: a party
6: at the house party, come down.
5: Yeah. The invite was like 18 plus to attend, 21 plus to drink. It all seemed very above board.
6: I mean, and you get an invite to a party at a castle, you think, yeah, it's going to be great. I mean, this, we were talking about horror films earlier, sounds like the beginning of a horror film.
5: Absolutely. Oh. Absolutely. So, no party, just a small number of equally bewildered young people standing awkwardly around. Mm. The castle owner comes out with his giant guard dog, called Cerberus, named after the multi-headed hound that guards the gates of Hades.
6: Oh, yes, that one.
5: My dog is called Bonnie. So they said, "Where's the party?" And he said, "No, I've invited you here for another reason. I would like you all to take part in my reality show." So they said, "What's the name of your reality show?" He said, "It's called 101 Princesses. They said, "What's the core concept?" He said, "I'm the king. I'm looking for my queen. I have 101 princesses to choose from." And then he said, "Go downstairs to my basement costume room, put on some princess costumes and come back upstairs to the women in Joel's party."
6: I mean, you can only imagine, as you hearing this from Joel, clearly, in the retelling, when you get in touch with him finally, your journalistic podcast kind of investigative mind pinging.
5: Not a great idea to lure a journalist's son to your forbidden castle of mysteries under false pretenses.
6: So how fair to say is it that the book attempts to disentangle, I mean, your kind of vicarious experience of the exploitation of Joel alongside a sort of growing uncertainty that you write about your own place in the world, kind of shifting from how you'd previously seen it? Because you'd been in hospital, hadn't you? And you'd kind of, I suppose, not been as mobile as you would have been.
5: Yes, exactly. This coincided with me just coming out of hospital for major surgery. And I'm sitting there on that bench, like a park bench near where I live in upstate New York. And suddenly I think to myself, I am just a man sitting on a bench. And that is exactly when I get those texts from Joel. So I think, I have purpose, I've got a story. So I drive to the castle to find out what the hell is going on. Because I'm just out of surgery, my scar is so raw that when I'm at the castle, every time I move in the wrong way, I kind of let out a shriek, which echoes down the castle corridors like I'm Quasimodo at Notre Dame.
6: I wonder what they made of you. I mean, it's just like...
5: I've got to say, though, in terms of eccentricities, I would say the castle owner was more eccentric than me. It turns out that the castle owner's great-grandfather was a Gilded Age steel tycoon. That's where the money came from.
6: Who knew?
5: Yeah, it did make me think that the Mark dynasty's journey over 100 years from steel, the most tangible product imaginable, to 101 Princesses.
6: Online reality TV show.
5: That doesn't even exist.
6: Yes.
5: Is a very American story. And in 100 years, that town, Marktown, has gone from vibrant to
6: serving those steel factories and being somewhere, a place where people can live and enjoy.
5: To not quite that. Yeah,
6: now.
5: So now it's just like recluses and hoarders and it's just completely fallen apart. So as the old structures dissolved, the factories closed down, people lost their bearings. And that's kind of the theme of what I'm writing about in this book. I pull on the thread. I decide I'm going to just investigate life at the castle, let it take me wherever it takes me. And it took me to some very odd places. The castle owner starts sending me death threats. He says he's got two murderers on his payroll called Carlos and Brandon.
6: I mean, the way this unfolds, it is where I got a feeling another movie coming on.
5: Well, I hope so.
3: John Ronson talking about his latest book, The Castle, Adventures in a World of Unravelling Men. Hannah, are you a fan of John Ronson's singular, distinctive form of journalism? And if so, tell us why.
7: I did read So You've Been Publicly Shamed.
3: Yeah.
7: I guess it was 2015 now, because I think that was really when, I guess, Twitter felt like at its kind of peak, but also at its the kind of advent of the danger of posting online.
3: And people piling on.
7: Yeah, the pile on. So I was kind of interested in that. I've seen The Men Who Stare at Goats, which is very interesting. I always love George Clooney playing slightly deranged. But I wouldn't say I am a scholar on John Ronson or follow him, but I quite enjoyed the way that he brings, he's quite personable. And you mentioned he's a gonzo journalist, so he kind of inserts himself there. He's kind of like the Louis Theroux in a way, in the way that he
3: writes. So for people who don't know, gonzo journalism is putting yourself without objectivity into the story in some way. So you're right, Louis Theroux is a good example. Thank you so much, Hannah. You're listening to The Arts Hour from the BBC World Service. Cotton Queen is the disturbing yet beautiful feature film debut from Sudanese-Russian writer, filmmaker and artist Susanna Mirghani. It's a coming-of-age drama set in a cotton-growing village in contemporary Sudan, where 15-year-old Nafisa is caught between the traditions of her grandmother, Al-Sit, a formidable village matriarch known as the Cotton Queen, celebrated for her resistance to British colonial rule, and a rapidly changing modern world. When a young businessman returns to the village with plans for economic development and genetically engineered cotton, Nafisa finds herself at

0: to her?
1: Cotton Queen was, this is when I started reading about the history of Sudanese cotton, I came across a footnote that talked about the Cotton Queen beauty competition, but I had no idea what this was. And so I started looking into it and discovered that this was an annual beauty competition that was instituted by the British in the 1930s, beginning in the 1930s, to pick the prettiest girl working in the cotton industry. It was in the mills of Northern England, but it was also transported to the colonies. So this idea of the Cotton Queen, that title, really captured everything I wanted to say about industry, patriarchy, colonialism, and in the middle of all these forces is a young Sudanese girl. So I wanted to take the title of Cotton Queen and reclaim it.
2: Nafisa is caught between versions of what her future could be. So what did you want her journey to say about the difference between being given choices and genuinely having agency?
1: Yeah, this is a struggle that a lot of Sudanese girls go through at every age, in every era. So I kind of mirror Nafisa's journey with her grandmother, El Cid's journey, where they have different struggles and they are trying to find their own place in the world and their own voice. Her grandmother, El Cid, had to struggle against British colonial rule of the cotton fields. And Nafisa is now doing the same against the introduction of genetically modified seeds that is going to change the nature of cotton growing.
2: So El Cid is arranging the marriage of her beloved granddaughter Nafisa. Nafisa's mother has another husband in mind, the businessman Nadir, who's of Sudanese heritage but grew up abroad. And poetry writing Nafisa is appalled by both options. She has a teenage crush on a sweet local boy who grows onions. But just tell me something about the cotton fields, because in the film, they are beautiful, joyful spaces, but cotton also carries this heavy colonial history. How conscious were you, and in what ways were you conscious of wanting to complicate the way that we, as your audience, would traditionally see cotton on screen?
1: Yeah, I think as audiences internationally, worldwide, we normally see cotton in American films, and we normally see it in relationship to slavery. And that is usually the connection. I wanted to show a different side of cotton and a different side of the communal relationship to cotton. So even though the cotton industry in Sudan was a British colonial project, we still have Sudanese farmers who have smallholder farms, and they have a very intimate connection with the crop, and especially women. The women are the ones who grow it, the women are the ones who harvest it, and then the women are the ones who use the cotton, who weave it into thread, who weave it into fabric. They stuff pillows and mattresses. They use raw cotton for their own menstrual needs. So there's a very, very close connection between women and cotton. And that's what I really wanted to highlight, the Sudanese communal relationship.
2: Let's talk about Al Sit, the iron-willed village matriarch and elder. She's played by Rabah Mohammed Mahmoud. What a performance. Who is she?
1: Rabah Mohammed Mahmoud is a theatre actor, and she's well known in Sudanese theatre circles, not so much in cinema. As you know, we don't have a film industry, so we don't really have actors for film. But she is such a presence. She has such a great performance and energy that translates onto the screen as well.
2: And in the film, Al Cid is this formidable presence. She's a woman whose authority comes from her history in part, but also from her personality. What do those two generations of women understand differently about power, Nafisa and Al Cid?
1: Yeah, I think all Sudanese girls go through this rite of passage until they reach the grandmother stage. And Sudan is a very matriarchal society. Even though it's a patriarchal country on a macro level, within the home, it's a very, very matriarchal structure. And the family always respects the elder, respects the grandmother above all. So I think all Sudanese girls start off at the bottom of the power chain. And then as they grow older, they gain maturity and authority.
2: Let's talk a little bit about some of the super

0: superstitions and, I suppose, rituals and practices that you lightly show us during the course of the film. So virgin cotton needs to be picked by virgin girls. Where does that come from?
1: That actually comes from the story. Not everything is rooted directly in historical fact. Even though the film is based on historical fact, I take a lot of liberty, a lot of artistic liberty with the story. Sudan is a very, let's say, it's a society that is built sometimes on mysticism, a Sufi version of Islam. There's a lot of connection to folklore and fairy tale, especially in the rural areas. So I kind of wanted to highlight those points in a more poetic way.
0: And tell me about Kudra. I don't know if I'm pronouncing that correctly, but this is this green vegetable sort of herby stew that we see. What happens if you blow on it or breathe on it?
1: So again, this comes from the poetics of the story, but it is the breath that transfers love. And so khudra is a stew that is very common in Sudanese cuisine. And of course, cooking is love. And through that love carries the breath of the lover.
0: The film obviously touches on this shadow of the British Empire, colonialism, women's rights, female genital mutilation, and the collision between modern law and ancient customs. And I know that you've explained that growing up in Sudan, you often saw grandmothers making major life decisions on behalf of teenagers, including who they would marry and when they would undergo FGM. The film approaches FGM with what I would describe as restraint. So you avoid any graphic voyeurism or external condemnation. Instead, I felt like you were showing us how the practice is quietly woven into the domestic everyday texture of village life. How did you land upon that approach and what brought you to that approach?
1: Yeah, so in Sudan, most girls are circumcised. In Sudan, they don't call it FGM or female genital mutilation. They call it circumcision on a technical level, but on a more colloquial level, it's called purification. It is a rite of passage. It is something so deeply interwoven in Sudanese culture and tradition. There's a type of circumcision called pharaonic. It comes from the days of the pharaoh. It is something that is thousands of years old. So it's something that is not very easily extracted from Sudanese culture. So what I wanted to do is not point fingers, but really to open up a conversation about where we're going with this practice and how we can end it. But first of all, let's have an open dialogue about it.
0: And Nafisa, at one point, has a dream whilst lying in a boat in which the scars on hands of an older lady supposedly come from girls trying to defend themselves against the razor blade that's about to cut them. Why did you put that scene in?
1: The circumciser is a nightmare in every young girl's life. This woman is somebody that they would have had to come face to face with in this very traumatic moment. So she becomes a witch character. She becomes this kind of sublimated nightmare. So I wanted to revive her within that dream, within a nightmare. These women exist. And as I said, they are the nightmare of every young girl.
0: Were they a nightmare in your life?
1: They were a nightmare in every young girl's life. They're somebody that you possibly will never see again. You would only have seen during that one time.
0: Your Sudan is, in this film, is very different from the images of the country that audiences outside Africa might have seen. What did you most want international audiences to feel, to hear, and to see about Sudan through your film?
1: Really, what international audiences know most about Sudan is what they see on the news, and that's usually war and conflict and famine. And even though these things exist and have existed in Sudan for a very long time, there is also other sides of Sudan that international audiences do not get to see. And these are the tender moments, these are the family relationships, and these are the dreams and poetics of a young girl.
0: You are Sudanese Russian and you are based in Qatar, in Doha. So, how have all these different parts of your identity shaped the stories you want to tell?
1: I grew up in a very multicultural and multi-generational household in Omdurman, in Hoş, which is an open-plan living space with multiple family members. And so I've had a diversity of opinions on a daily basis and stories given, those connections that you make, not just with your peers, not just with your siblings and your parents, but also your grandparents and aunts and uncles. And so I feel that I'm able to have a lot of characters in my film that reflect how I grew up.
0: Thank you to Susanna Mirgani, and the film is Cotton Queen. Finally, on today's Arts Hour, the awards-laden 90s film Thelma and Louise has been turned into a musical, which opened recently in London's West End. The American Callie Khoury wrote the original 1991 screenplay. It was her first, and it won her an Oscar. The plot is about two women on a weekend trip who become accidental fugitives after Thelma is attacked and Louise shoots her would-be rapist, and the pair go on the run. It subverted the traditional male road trip story into a feminist manifesto that inspired many women at the time and has done ever since. The film itself received six Oscar nominations in total, including Best Director for Ridley Scott, Best Actress for both Susan Sarandon and Geena Davis, who played the two lead characters. Callie Khoury spoke to the BBC's Kylie Pentolo and explained that back then, she didn't even know if she could write a screenplay.
2: I was not a writer. I always secretly wished that I was, but I didn't pursue it. I had been a theater major in college, and afterwards I worked various jobs, some in theater, some just making a living, you know. I had decided several times that I didn't really want to act. I'm not a person who really enjoys being in the public eye. And so I just realized, gosh, I don't even like people looking at me for long periods of time. And I better figure out something else to do. And I was working in production, making music videos and things like that. And then I suddenly got this idea, and I thought I would just see if I could write it.
3: You obviously wanted to include strong, iconic women as your lead characters, and of course, we know Geena Davis and Susan Sarandon were the actors who took those parts. Was it important that midlife women were key to the story?
2: You know, it wasn't so much a matter of age as it was gravity. You know, I wanted two women that I knew would understand the multiple layers that they were going to have to play. And so I wanted two extremely accomplished actresses, and I wasn't really thinking about I mean, they weren't in their 20s, obviously, but yes, I love seeing women of all ages in stories that are focused for them. And, you know, I wasn't seeing that at the time. You know, when I wrote it in 1991, I was desperate to go to the movies and see characters that I wasn't repulsed by, you know. And so I just thought, you know, this is a story I want to see.
3: So many women, I mean, so many of our listeners will be flabbergasted to hear that it was 35 years ago.
2: I myself would join them in that. I can't believe it.
3: But it has had a huge impact on, you know, when I was talking to friends and colleagues about interviewing you. So, you know, it's had a big impact for many women who watched Thelma and Louise. Do women still come up to you and talk to you about it?
2: Yes, they do. I'm happy to say and unhappy to say that it's still relevant. That is not my wish. I wish that it were a relic of a time that passed long ago, but
3: What do you mean by
2: unfortunately, it's
3: that?
2: not. I mean, the statistics of all types of abuse of women, sexual, domestic, every type of violence is still being visited upon women in astonishing numbers. That's an incredibly disappointing thing to have to say. I think our awareness has become more acute, but the numbers don't seem to be declining in a way that is as significant as one would hope. I think, you know, you look all around the world and it is still a very serious problem that women face everywhere in the world. And that's very sad and very disappointing that we as a society have not figured out how to stop men and women. I think the amount of violence towards each other is unacceptable. And yet women are often the first victims and blamed for it in a lot of ways. So that part is very distressing as well. Obviously, it has an end that is very subjective. And, you know, I think that's one of the reasons we're still talking about it 35 years later.
0: Kali Koury on Thelma and Louise, the musical. Hannah, does that appeal to you?
4: Not really. I hate to be a hater on one of my favourite films ever. And yeah, Thelma and Louise is an absolute classic. I adore it. I'm not a fan of this run at the moment of adapting every movie for the stage, because I'm not sure some films should be seen in a musical environment. I recently saw Trainspotting the musical, which was just woefully bad. The problem with movie musicals or musicals that go on stage is that they often sanitize what it's about in order to kind of appeal to everyone,
0: yes,
4: right? Because you can't put an age rating on a musical, right? You've got to be able to have everyone can come in. So I love Thelma and Louise. There's some darkness in this, and I wonder how that's going to play out.
0: Hannah, thank you. And that's it for this week's Arts Hour. Thank you for your ears, and thank you to both my guests, Susanna Mirghani and Hannah Flint. To hear more from the Arts Hour, you just need to search for us under Artists at Work, wherever you get your BBC podcasts. For now, from me, Nikki Badey, studio managers Emma Hart and Dave O'Neill, producers Nikki Paxman and Oliver Jones, see you next week.
5: We often hear that our country is more polarized than ever. 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
6: That divide between the high racism and sexism Republicans and the anti-racist and anti-sexist Democrats is fueling all of the kind of emotion and passion of our disagreements.
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8: 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We're expecting rain today with a high of 66 degrees. That rain continues tonight. A thunderstorm is possible, and it will be gusty. We'll have a steady temperature in the mid-60s. Skies will gradually clear on Monday, and we'll see a high around 70.
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10: It's The Splendid Table from APM, American Public Media. I'm Francis Lamb. If you let a couple of cartoonists into your house, what is the last thing you'd want them to see? Is it the bathroom? Or, like, where you keep your underwear? Or is it the kitchen junk drawer?
11: Is this for punching?
12: Take it on the subway.
13: That's,
12: yeah.
13: That's what we call a pastry cutter.
11: Ah.
13: But it does look like something that you could use as a
11: Brass knuckles.
12: Brass. Like,
13: yeah.
11: I keep my brass knuckles under the sink.
12: Yeah. And the pencil.
11: Oh, here we go.
12: Ah,
11: yeah.
12: This.
11: Jackpot.
12: Yeah.
11: This is.
12: That's it.
11: Yeah. It's so important to have a collection of rubber bands.
10: Those are the legendary cartoonists Roz Chast and Jason Adam Katzenstein. Somehow, let loose in my kitchen. We have another living legend, Chef Eric Repair, on how he became not just a great cook, but a mindful one. It's coming up on The Splendid Table.
14: Live from NPR News in Washington, I'm Windsor Johnston. Flights are suspended at the main airport in the capital of Saudi Arabia. Officials in Riyadh say a missile attack inside a passenger terminal on Saturday killed at least 12 people and wounded hundreds of others, some critically. NPR's Aya Bitrawi reports.
15: This is the deadliest attack on the capital, Riyadh, since 2015, when Saudi Arabia led a coalition of countries into war in Yemen against the Iran-backed Houthis. Prior to Saturday's attack, the Houthis had already hit Riyadh's airport twice this week, piercing through Saudi Arabia's air defenses. The group is also targeting airports in the south and east. The Houthis have declared Saudi airspace and airports as theaters of operations, with the exception, they say, of airports for Mecca and Medina. The attacks come as Saudi forces and their Yemeni government allies carry out hundreds of airstrikes and attacks on the Houthis to try and recapture Yemeni territory along the Red Sea. Aya Boutraoui, NPR News, Dubai.
14: Authorities have locked down large parts of New Delhi to block a youth-led protest. Demonstrators are demanding the resignation of India's chief election commissioner over changes to voter lists. The government denies wrongdoing. President Trump rallied supporters in Tennessee last night ahead of next month's midterm elections. Mariana Bacayao of member station WPLN reports Trump says he came to celebrate Republican strength in the state.
16: Trump acknowledged that it's rare for him to stump for candidates in a ruby red state.
17: But I said, you know, sometimes it's nice to go to a place where you don't have to be, but you're there to say thank you to the great people that elected you three separate times in record time.
16: Trump touted the war in Iran and his decision to deploy the National Guard to Memphis as he addressed the crowd in Clarksville, Tennessee. Thousands braved the rain to see his rally, including Lori Hoskins.
18: I just didn't know when he would be close again, so always got to see Trump.
16: Hoskins is one of many voters in the state that will be voting in a new congressional district this November after the state redistricted at Trump's behest. For NPR News, I'm Mariana Bacayao in Nashville.
19: We want eyes off our streets!
14: Demonstrations are continuing in New York City over a shooting involving ICE agents. A 28-year-old Dominican national was shot on Thursday while driving in the Bronx with his 5-year-old son in the back seat. Protester Ileana Lando says agents put the child in danger.
20: I think it's completely inappropriate that he was shot at in his car with his 5-year-old child. I am a teacher. I believe that we should protect all children, no matter if their parents are criminals or not. Just because you are a criminal does not mean that you deserve to die in front of your child.
14: The man's son was not injured. This is NPR. Hurricane Simon has strengthened into a Category 4 storm as it approaches Mexico's Pacific coast. Businesses in Puerto Vallarta have boarded up and authorities are evacuating coastal communities. Forecasters say the storm could reach the coast today, bringing destructive waves and a dangerous storm surge. In the southeast, cleanup operations continue after Hurricane Isaias made landfall in Florida on Friday. The storm has left at least 4 people dead and hundreds of thousands without electricity. President Trump signed an executive order last week designed to help lower diesel costs for farmers, at least temporarily. South Dakota Public Broadcasting's Jackson Dirks reports.
21: Larry Bergen is loading soybeans into a truck. Trump's order lets farmers use dyed diesel in trucks like this until the end of the year. It's exempt from federal taxes and normally reserved for off-road machinery. Bergen says it helps during harvest season.
22: We got a long ways to go as far as how many times I'm going to fill. So it make a lot of difference, yes.
21: It saves farmers about 24 cents a gallon in taxes, but diesel is still about 60% more expensive than this time last year. Scott Vanderwall is president of South Dakota's Farm Bureau.
23: It's a little bit of a Band-Aid. It certainly doesn't make up the difference.
21: Farmers helped Trump get into office. More than 60% of the vote in agriculture-heavy South Dakota went to Trump the last 3 elections. For NPR News, I'm Jackson Dirks in Beersford, South Dakota.
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0: So for 30 years, Chef Eric Repair has run what is probably the top kitchen in New York City at the legendary French seafood restaurant, Le Bernardin. Coming to the U.S. as a hotshot young cook from France, he joined this heralded restaurant, which is owned by a brother and sister team, Gilbert and Maggie Lacoz. But shockingly, just a couple of years later, Chef Gilbert passed away. And Maggie tapped Eric as a new chef and vowed to continue on. And continue they did, maintaining a perfect 4-star rating from the New York Times for over 3 decades. The highest honor of 3 Michelin stars for as long as the Michelin Guide has been in the U.S. But for all the achievement and the intensity of that level of performance, he became a Buddhist and traveled more and more to Korea to study and cook in Buddhist temples, a side quest that's become a main thrust in his life and outlook on food. His new cookbook is called Mindful Cooking, and I was delighted to talk with him in the studio. Check it out. So Chef Repair, thank you so much for coming by.
1: My pleasure. Thank you so much for having me.
2: I am super excited to talk with you. I think the first question I'm going to ask you and the first question everyone will want to ask you about this book is, how did one of the world's most lauded, most famous seafood chefs end up writing a vegan cookbook?
1: Yes. That's a good question. Actually, the first one to ask me that.
2: Okay, well, there you go. I'm better at this than I realized.
1: So yes, that's true. Le Bernardin is a seafood restaurant. And I'm there for a long time now, 30 years. But I decided to do mindful cooking after reading a book from a very famous French author, Mathieu Ricard, who's a monk and lives in Nepal. He's French. Mm-hmm. And he wrote A Plea for Animals. And when I read the book, I really thought about the way we are raising animals and potential suffering for those animals. And I always wanted to do this book, but I was not ready. And at the same time, I started to go to Korea and spend time visiting the monasteries and the temples because I'm a Buddhist practitioner myself.
2: Yeah, yeah.
1: And I had a lot of good time in Korea. I mean, partying in Seoul and then going to the temples. And in temple food, they do not have animal products because they do not want to harm any animals. Mm-hmm. And they cultivate their own food in gardens when they can, or they buy from local farmers. Mm-hmm. And I was fascinated when I went there the first time, and I was with a nun called John Kwan that became very famous a bit later because many things. Chef's Table did a profile on her, yeah. And the New York Times wrote a beautiful 2 or 3 pages article, and then after that, the media all over the world.
2: Yeah.
1: And I still went to Korea and met with her, and we are still very close friends considering the distance and the fact that she's a nun and I'm a layperson.
2: Yeah.
1: And I learned a lot from her, but then I went to other temples and I learned a lot of the philosophy of temple food, which I was very interested in. Obviously, I was interested in the recipes and the aesthetic and how good the food was and how pure the food was. But temple food is much more than just good-looking food and healthy food and delicious recipes that are plant-based.
2: Yeah.
1: It's an entire practice for them. And that was interesting to me.
2: Yeah.
1: And that's why I did mindful cooking.
2: Yeah. Well, describe some of those memories. Describe what did you see in this temple food and what excited you about it? Because you also wrote that you loved it. You loved the experience. The food was delicious and very pure. But you also wrote this interesting note in the book where you say you took the wrong lesson away from it. So first describe what you were seeing and then tell us what was that wrong lesson.
1: So I'm in the middle of nowhere, in the mountains, and it's small monasteries, and I'm visiting them, and I'm stopping, and I'm having philosophical conversations with the monks and the nuns, and it's good for my practice. Although I'm not studying Zen Buddhism, I study Vajranaya, which is Tibetan Buddhism. Mm-hmm. But still, for me, it's very interesting and I love it. And then I learned that in Korea, temple food is very important and that they have developed a system that is really interesting. So I'm curious. And I see an hermitage close to a monastery, and they said to me, it's a nun, her name is John Kwan, she lives in a hermitage, she's a very good cook. So I go there, and she come back from the forest, and she went to forage mushroom, and she sees me, and she's very friendly, and we connect, and she showed me the soy sauce that she has made, and that is in a jar for 30 years, and we're starting to exchange a lot of ideas and recipes that she has in mind, and I'm fascinated. And I decided to sleep in the monastery down below mm-hmm. with the monks. So it's very rough. You sleep on the floor, I mean on a futon, but still, I mean it's not a Ritz-Carlton hotel or Four Seasons. And I went back the day after, and we cooked together, and I had a good time with her. And I realized that her food was delicious, despite the fact that in monasteries they do not eat garlic, mm-hmm. they do not eat any alliums.
2: Mm-hmm. No onion, no garlic, no shallot, no scallion.
1: No shallots, yeah. No leeks, no, nothing like that. Supposedly garlic makes your blood warmer mm-hmm, and mm-hmm. also stimulates the circulation of the blood, and therefore is not necessarily good for meditation.
2: Oh, interesting, okay.
1: But also if you have 1,000 monks with garlic breath, also it's a problem. it has supposedly other virtues that we're not going to discuss now.
2: Yeah.
1: And onion supposedly makes you kind of sleepy and not really alert for meditation, is not good. And also it gives you nightmares supposedly at night.
2: Mm, okay.
1: So anyway, we are together and I learned that and I come back to the US and I'm like, wow, temple food is so pure and it's so good and she's such a great cook, and she. I was with her, and we cook on with fire, and it was very interesting. And then we did a very ritualistic, formal dinner, and I love it. And so that's what I brought back mm-hmm. from my first experience. And then I went back, and I went back to see her, and then I went back to other temples, and I discussed the philosophy of temple food.
2: Yeah.
1: And I realized that it's not just cooking. It's not just cooking to nourish your body and to have you necessarily saying, oh, wow, it's beautiful food. Oh, wow, today was delicious. It's much more profound than that. And for them, it's a way of practicing their religion through cooking as well.
2: Yeah,
1: it's
2: yeah.
1: part of everything that makes them practice.
2: Yeah.
1: And then I went back and I went back and I was ready to do the book. And on my last visit, I went to Chikwanza, which is very close to Seoul, about 40 minutes from the center of the city, in the mountains again. And I saw a nun that was kind of elderly. And she said to me, I was waiting for you and I would like to cook together a little bit and discuss again about the philosophy of temple food, which we did. And at the end, I saw some cameras coming and some photographers coming. And that nun was very well known for being a master in temple food and in temple food cooking and philosophy.
2: Okay.
1: And she said, you know, and then she makes a formal speech. And she says, you know, I have seen many chefs in my life. They came here to the monastery.
2: Mm-hmm.
1: I saw a lot of celebrity chefs from all over the world. I saw some 3-star chefs and so on. But they never really focus on the philosophy of temple food and on the practice. And they never really understood what it is. And she said, I believe you do.
2: Hmm.
1: She takes her apron, fold it, give it to me and says, today I'm retiring and I wish for you to go to the West and basically bring the message to your people over
2: there. Yeah, yeah, yeah, yeah.
1: And I'm like, oh, thank you very much.
2: Now it's my job.
1: And now it's my job.
2: I didn't sign up for this.
1: I had this book in my mind already, so I was very happy to have this kind of formal invitation to be able to do something that became Mindful Cooking, which is obviously a compilation. I mean, obviously, nothing is obvious, but it's a compilation of great recipes, tasty, not necessarily Korean or Asian. And it's not necessarily intellectual either. It's a lot of simple recipes. But what I did, I took the messages and the teaching that I received, and I didn't want to write a Buddhist book. It's not the goal. I wanted to use the universal values that I learned and create a secular book that will help you in your kitchen if you are a home cook, or in your kitchen if you are a professional cook.
2: Yeah.
1: And that's what Mindful Cooking is: compilation of recipes and guiding principles that will help you to have a more profound and pleasurable and fun experience.
2: We'll be back in a minute with more from Eric Repair, chef of Le Bernardin and author of Mindful Cooking. I'm Francis Lamb, and this is The Splendid Table from APM, American Public Media.
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2: 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I'm Francis Lamb, and this is The Splendid Table, the show for curious cooks and eaters. We're talking right now with the iconic chef, Eric Repair, about his new cookbook, Mindful Cooking. Let's get back to it with him. The title of the book is Mindful Cooking.
1: Yes.
2: And mindfulness is something that is, you know, very commonly talked about now in our culture. We always talk, oh, we want mindfulness, and oh, how do we get mindfulness, and I think possibly because the world feels so chaotic and violent right now. People want to feel a way to sort of control at least their mind and their perception of the world. But to bring it to you, you just told this beautiful story of these like powerful experiences you had in Korea with these Buddhist nuns in these temples. But I know in your own life, your experience in the kitchen was, especially when you were younger, was very not mindful. You endured, in your training in France, you endured incredibly intense and possibly abusive, possibly traumatic experiences. Tell me about your journey to mindfulness in the kitchen when that's not how you were raised in the kitchen.
1: Well, I think first we have to define what mindfulness means. Mm-hmm. And I think a lot of people that I know, at least, are a bit confused with the word mindfulness.
2: Okay.
1: And it's two words that people are very often a bit confused and curious. Meditation. Mm-hmm. So it's not, we're not talking about meditation here.
2: Okay.
1: Mindfulness means to take care about others, to be mindful of others. That's the definition for sure. But also mindfulness means to be fully in the present, right now, right here, at this moment, and not to think about the past, which doesn't exist any longer, neither the future that doesn't exist yet.
2: Okay.
1: So mindfulness is that very powerful exercise of the mind, of being here and now. It's what we are doing. you and I, we have an exercise of mindfulness
2: in the now, right?
1: We are in the now.
2: The present, yeah.
1: And that is very important. Now, my upbringing was tough because when I was in the kitchens in France, it was a lot of physical abuse, verbal abuse. Physical being punched in the shoulder, sometimes receiving a plate in the face, sometimes being kicked in the butt, being yelled at all day long, being insulted, and that was a tough environment.
2: Yeah.
1: The philosophy supposedly was to break you as a young person when you were entering those kitchens, and then rebuild you and make you a champion, which I think is very idiotic in between us, because we lost a lot of talent in those kitchens.
2: Sure.
1: People would have been able to do the job and just were leaving because they couldn't take it. It was too much.
2: Yeah, yeah.
1: I survived. And then finally, after that education, I came to America in 1989. I basically escaped France to escape that culture of abuse. When I came here, I started in Washington, D.C. with a famous chef, Jean-Louis Paladin.
2: Yeah.
1: Stayed with him a little bit at the Watergate Hotel, famous for many other things. Jean-Louis was a screamer, but he was a good heart and a good person. And then I started in New York. Soon as I got the position of a chef, position of authority, I forgot all the pain I had in my life when I was a cook. And I emulated some of my mentors.
2: Yeah, sure.
1: And started to be, I'm not a violent person physically, but I was screaming at the cooks and I was breaking plates on the floor because I had tantrums and so on. Until one day when I had this kind of moment, I was miserable and it was 2 o'clock in the morning and I was in a sofa at home and I couldn't understand why everybody was leaving Le Bernardin and why I was miserable. And I had this, I don't know, kind of like awakening moment.
2: Yeah.
1: And I said, it's all about because me. Mm. Whatever I hated when I was young, I'm doing now. I didn't want to be insulted. I didn't want to be scared. I didn't want to be stressed.
2: Yeah.
1: And right now I'm doing that exactly the contrary of what I dislike. I have to go back and tomorrow we're starting again. And I'm changing completely, and I want a kitchen and I want a restaurant where our employees will have the opportunity to blossom. Our employees will come to work without being scared, without feeling bad, being happy to come to work and enjoying what they are doing. And it took me actually a long time to convince the sous chef that I had trained to be abusive. And then after that, that was long, long time ago. We're talking about in the early 90s. After that, Le Bernardin became for me a place where I'm enjoying to go. I'm joyful about it. And when I see the cooks and when I see the waiters and people in offices and the dishwashers, I know their name and we talk and we have good time and we work hard and we have a lot of pressure. But it's really an environment where you can feel safe and where you're going to learn something.
2: Yeah.
1: And I'm very happy about that.
2: Yeah. I want to get to some of the food in the book and the transition over. One thing I thought was part of what you're talking about, right? When you're in a place with other people and, you know, maybe you work hard together or maybe you feel some sense of responsibility for their well-being, but also know that, like, you know, you're a position of authority. One of the things that helps sort of bridge, I think, that gap is a sense of gratitude, right?
1: Absolutely.
2: Gratitude for one another.
1: Yes.
2: Gratitude for your experiences.
1: For sure.
2: And that's something you write about in the book as well. And there is a recipe that you, I don't know intentionally or not, but there's a recipe that I was interested in that I happened to notice was right by the sort of page where you write about gratitude, and that's for soca niçoise. Mm-hmm. So, A, tell us what soca niçoise is, and was it intentional that you placed it by this word gratitude?
1: Yes and yes.
2: Okay.
1: So first, the recipe. Soca is basically like a crepe, a savory crepe mm-hmm. made with chickpeas flour.
2: Yeah.
1: And it's the specialty of the city of Nice in the French Riviera, which is in between Monte Carlo and Cannes. Mm-hmm. And it's street food. So you when you walk the old city or when you are in some places where the locals are living, you have a lot of people cooking soca in the street mm-hmm. in a pizza oven. And it's basically like a snack.
2: Yeah.
1: Or it's very nourishing because it's a crepe made with it's water, olive oil, salt, chickpeas flour, and a lot of cracked pepper, mm-hmm. black pepper.
2: Mm-hmm.
1: It's very important. And it's a simple dish, but very satisfying. And when I go there, when I go to Nice, my family always, when we have the aperitif, make soca for me. And I thought it would be a good recipe for the snack section in a book. Now, the book has been divided in 7 major chapters.
2: Mm-hmm.
1: And we call the introduction of the chapters guiding principles.
2: Sure.
1: So I had to decide what will go with gratitude in a chapter of gratitude, and then mindfulness, mm-hmm. and moving throughout the book with the other topics that I'm developing. And we thought that being grateful is the first feeling that you should have.
2: Mm.
1: So snacks, being the first thing that you're going to have, could potentially go with
2: gratitude.
1: Yeah. So the gratitude, it's about when you are cooking in a kitchen, it's about being grateful that you have the opportunity to have on the front of you food, to have the instruments that you're going to use, to have the health and strength and that's going to allow you to cook something, to have a kitchen, to have fire. I think sometimes we are in autopilot. We forget to be grateful.
2: Mm.
1: And when you eat at the table, also, gratitude is something that is very important. Just saying, you know what, I'm lucky today. Thank you for that food.
2: Yeah.
1: We forget that very often. I don't want to generalize. Some people are doing a formal prayer. Some people are. But this is not something formal. Gratitude is just pausing for a few seconds and saying, you know what, thank you. And suddenly, in the kitchen, your stress level is coming down already.
2: Mm-hmm.
1: Or your intensity is coming down.
2: Mm.
1: Or whatever mood you have, suddenly is grounded.
2: Yeah.
1: You are grateful and you are about to cook something.
2: Yeah.
1: So that's why gratitude is the chapter where the soca started.
2: Yeah, I love that you actually said being thankful for the fire, because it reminded me of a conversation I had with Jacques Pepin a few years ago. And he said when he was coming up as an apprentice, you know, they didn't have gas stoves.
1: Oh, no, they were feeding the oven.
2: They had to build their own fire.
1: Absolutely.
2: And under the stove. Like, so he had to be fueling the fire. And if you put one too many logs in, then you were burning all your food for the day. And,
1: and you had to start very early.
2: Yeah. And even just thinking about that, like when I go in my kitchen where I have a stove that literally is a rental apartment level quality stove, but I can just turn that on and I can start cooking. And, you know, and tonight when I make dinner, I will think about that for a moment. Like, oh, what had to happen for me to be able to just turn a knob and be able to make dinner?
1: I think we have done good things in our life to have this privilege, because a lot of people don't have running water in the world.
2: Right.
1: We don't realize that. I mean, it's so many things that we can complain about,
2: but
1: so many things that we should be aware and grateful for what we have.
2: Yeah.
1: So gratitude, I think, is very important.
2: Yeah.
1: That feeling.
2: Yeah. I love that. I want to go to another recipe, also inspired by the south of France, the vegetable bouillabaisse.
1: Sure.
2: Now, I have to tell you, bouillabaisse is, I've never been in the south of France. And
1: You have never been?
2: I would love to. If you want to take me there one day, I'd be happy to come. But bouillabaisse already, even though I've never had it properly, you know, in Marseille, is one of my favorite dishes in the world. This beautiful soup of different fishes, local fishes.
1: Yes.
2: Flavored with Pernod anise and tomato, fennel, onion,
1: saffron.
2: Just an amazing, amazing dish. You have a vegetarian version.
1: Yes.
2: I have to be honest with you. Maybe from someone else I can accept this. I don't accept it from you, of all people, saying, you won't even miss the fish. But I can accept that it is delicious. Tell us about this dish.
1: So you're right. Bouillabaisse is a seafood stew. And the fishermen, when they go and they come back from the from their days at sea, the leftover, they do a stew with it. Mm. And in Provence and in the south of France, and especially in Marseille, where it was really born, mm-hmm. that dish became iconic. And it's basically a fish stew. I did bouillabaisse with chicken. It's really delicious.
2: Yeah.
1: It's basically a chicken stew. And yeah. then I thought, because the bouillabaisse belongs in a book in the soup sections,
2: yeah,
1: yeah. I thought, you know, vegetables have good flavor and we can pay homage to the vegetables. And yes, we can call it Provençal stew. But I said, you know, we're going to use the word bouillabaisse because really the technique here, it's bouillabaisse without the fish.
2: Yeah.
1: And but we're paying homage to the fennel, we're paying homage to the tomatoes, we're paying homage to the potatoes and the leeks and all those ingredients. And we're making a soup that is going to be delicious.
2: Okay, tell us the technique of how you make it, though. Because if you took all those ingredients, just threw them in the pot, turn on the fire, it would taste like one thing.
1: Yeah.
2: I don't think it would taste exactly quite as you intended.
1: Yes.
2: So walk us through a little bit the technique of how you get the most flavor out of this.
1: So you are always have to start with the leeks are very essential. If you don't have leeks, you can replace with onions.
2: Sure.
1: But leeks are very essential. Garlic is very essential. So you slice them or chop them very thinly, mm-hmm. as much as you can. And you sauté them very slowly with olive oil. Then you can add a bit of saffron if you want.
2: Mm-hmm.
1: If you don't like too much the saffron flavor, because it's pretty strong, you can put it at the end, but you can put it on the beginning as well.
2: Sure, sure.
1: And you let it sweat until they become very tender. And then you can add the tomatoes.
2: Yeah.
1: Chop tomatoes. If you want to eliminate the skin, you can, because it's more refined. You remove the seeds for sure. And then you are adding your fennel.
2: Yeah.
1: And the fennel, if it's baby fennels, you slice it in half. Or if it's a big piece of fennel, you can make bâtonnets. You can slice it in 8, in 16 pieces, and you put them together. And it's two ways. You can put small potatoes mm-hmm. in it, or you can cook the potatoes on the side and then peel them and add them to your bouillabaisse.
2: Mm-hmm.
1: So the liquid of the tomatoes, and also you add liquid, you add water,
2: yeah.
1: or vegetable stock if you have. And then that's basically your bouillabaisse.
2: Yeah.
1: The leeks are going to melt. The tomatoes is going to melt quite a bit.
2: Yeah.
1: You can add some sherry tomatoes toward the end, which will cook very, very quickly as well.
2: Yeah.
1: And your potatoes, and then you assemble it together, and you will have that rich, flavorful broth that has this kind of refreshing anise flavor, because you put Pernod at the very end, not on the beginning.
2: So you don't cook it all away.
1: Because if you cook the Pernod too much, then it will have a very heavy anise flavor, very vibrant.
2: Yeah.
1: If you put it a little bit at the end, it will be like very fresh and very vibrant and interesting.
2: Yeah.
1: And then you can serve it with croutons if you want.
2: Okay, you've convinced me. You have not convinced me I won't miss the fish, but you've convinced me that it will be good. I want to get to one more recipe, and this is actually directly taken from a memory of yours in these Korean temples.
1: Yes.
2: It's got a funny name. It's the salad pancake.
1: Yes.
2: Talk about the salad pancake.
1: I think it's the highlight of the book, that salad pancake. It looks like it's very inoffensive. When you try, you're going to be amazed.
2: How do you make it? Or describe it and how you make it.
1: So the story is that lady who gave me her apron and said, now, good luck and go to the West and share our knowledge. She said, I'm going to show you something. And she had a couple of salads that were kind of wilted. And here we will not necessarily use them, or we will remove a lot of leaves from that salad because...
2: Yeah.
1: They were really wilted.
2: Yeah, yeah.
1: And she split it in half. And then with the back of the knife, where the stem of the salad is, she basically beat the stem to become flat and tender.
2: Okay, sure, sure.
1: And then she did a batter made with flour, and you can use tapioca flour, you can use also rice flour, you can use cornstarch, potato starch, mm-hmm. but it's a mix of flour, baking powder, mm-hmm. and flour, mm-hmm. water. Then she took the salad and she basically put it in that batter with mm-hmm. water. I mean, it's like mm-hmm. a batter.
2: Yeah, yeah.
1: And then she had perilla oil. So perilla oil is easy to find in Asian markets. It's basically shiso oil.
2: Okay.
1: It's if you don't have perilla oil, you can use a mix of grapeseed oil, avocado oil, or any vegetable oil that you have that goes to high temperatures, mm-hmm, mm-hmm. mixed with a bit of sesame oil.
2: Okay. So just for aromatic.
1: For aromatics. And then you take the excess butter from the salad, uh-huh. put it in a pan and let it cook, and it's going to become crunchy very quickly. Then you flip it, it's going to become crunchy, the butter is going to become crunchy. And then you remove the salad, you slice it into pieces, and then we did a dipping sauce on the side, yeah. that was rice vinegar, mm-hmm. soy sauce, and a bit of sesame oil.
2: Yeah.
1: And if you want to make it more fancy, you can add some grated ginger if you like, or mm-hmm. you can add some grated shallots or something like that. But that simple dressing, we were dipping the salad in it, and I was like, oh my God, how can it be so good? How can it be so original and fantastic?
2: Yeah.
1: And I was very impressed. And I said, I said to the nun, I said, that one is going to the book for sure. I give you credit, but it's going to the book.
2: Well, thank you so much, Chef. It's been wonderful talking.
1: My pleasure. Thank you so much for giving me this opportunity.
2: Eric Repair is a chef of Le Bernardin in New York City and the author of many cookbooks, most recently Mindful Cooking. And he left us with his recipe for that savory chickpea pancake, Soca Niçoise. It's at splendidtable.org. And hey, check out the video of our time in the studio. 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
2: 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I'm Francis Lamb, and this is The Splendid Table, the show for curious cooks and eaters. So we move from the mindful kitchen to The Two Saddest Kitchens. That's the title of a very fun and possibly anxiety-inducing book by Roz Chast and Jason Adam Katzenstein, cartoonists who have made the pages of The New Yorker magazine their home for years. Getting together for coffee one day, they realized that the hardest part of both their days was surviving their kitchens, with their appliances making terrifying noises and the threat of undead food, dank under sinks, and all manner of unwholesome ends everywhere. They decided to write and draw this book about their kitchens, and then come to my kitchen to see how it stacks up. So Roz, Jason, so nice to have you in my home, I think.
10: Wait, which part do you think?
2: It's nice to have you, period, in my home is the ... I think part.
11: You're noticing that I'm staring at the cabinet under the sink and just wondering, is it anything like the one in my house? Or?
2: Well, I look forward to your judgments soon. I did intentionally not tidy for guests. So what you are seeing today is true to what a Friday afternoon in my kitchen would look like. But let's start with your kitchens. Ostensibly the two saddest kitchens. I'm not entirely sure that's true, but tell me why this book, how this book came.

0: And why we were, why I was there when we were having coffee at that cafe.
1: You said everything can be sad.
0: Everything can be
1: That
0: sad.
1: was the origin. We
0: Yeah.
1: started anthropomorphizing objects. It wasn't
0: Yeah.
1: it didn't begin with the kitchen, it began with everything.
0: Everything, that's true. Well, that is how
2: Oh,
0: everything
2: that's a book
0: starts.
2: in 2026. Everything can be sad.
0: Everything can be sad and will be.
2: In fact, we are.
0: So we just started talking about various topics, and somehow we got talking about our kitchens. And I think that the one thing about this book, and we both had this idea, was that we loved the movie My Dinner with Andre. And that is a movie that is just a conversation. And when I look back on it, I feel like I saw the things that they were talking about, that it couldn't have just been the camera on these two people at a table just conversing about life and experiences and full of different philosophies of life. But it was a conversation between two people having dinner. And that's kind of how this started.
2: And
0: Um,
2: there was
0: it's a
2: exploding
0: conver
2: microwaves and
0: yeah. And it was, I think also, I can't speak for Jason, but
1: You can speak for me.
0: I think there's, for me, anxiety and horror. There's always, not always, but often there's a time when it tips into something that'll make me just laugh and laugh. Maybe not at the time, but like later, or somebody's telling me a story about some kitchen disaster, and it's so horrifying, and yet there's an aspect of it that will make me laugh. And my own phobias, which are, I absolutely have, they're not like jokes, they're like really real, but in retrospect, sometimes I'll laugh about them because they're just ridiculous. So there's this odd sort of overlap. I don't know.
1: Yeah, I think that one discovers, while being a cartoonist, that trying to be funny is kind of the death of funny, and we can only talk about the things we actually care about, and if there are ideas for cartoons, they emerge from the things that we actually care about. And so when Roz and I get together, we start talking about the things that we are actually going through in our week, the things we actually relate about, and a huge overlap in the Venn diagram is that everything can be sad. And thus this book was born.
0: Yeah, that is pretty much it. It's just a conversation about how everything can be sad, and we just sort of focused, in this case, on our kitchens and exploding microwaves and cabinets prying themselves off the wall and the under sink area with the pipes that go through it and the stuff that gets kind of like tucked behind the pipes and you can't really get to it, so you just kind of
2: Nothing
0: leave
2: says
0: it.
2: I own something out of obligation like putting it behind the pipes.
0: Yeah, yes. Yeah, discovering that box of some kind of wall washing. And I don't even know why it was there. I mean, we've lived in our house, my husband and I, we've lived in our, who bought it? Like, who washes their walls? Do you ever wash your walls?
2: A kid, so we find ourselves
0: Yes,
2: washing
0: yes,
2: things that like
0: yes.
2: appear on the walls. But
0: Oh,
2: yeah,
0: of
2: but I
0: course.
2: don't buy a wall washing
0: Yeah.
2: liquid.
0: I mean, I remember from my childhood there was a product called Big Wally. And I don't know if they still make it, but it was for, like, I guess a housewife who wanted a really absolutely sparkling, clean house. And I don't think it was just like for a kid or a pet that might be like throwing food at the wall or whatever. This is not about like cleaning up a mess. This is just like, look at that wall. I think it needs some washing. I mean, who does that?
2: This is a wall washing in place of therapy, is what it is.
0: Yeah, wall
2: It's
0: washing, I
2: cheaper than a
0: think. But
2: therapist.
0: we had a box of wall washing, and I have no idea where it came from. So that made it into the, and it was ancient. I mean, I took a photo of it for the book. So
2: So, I mean, obviously, nothing destroys a joke like having to explain it. and you know, nothing is funny.

0: that is, poked and prodded and analyzed. But I think, the book is very funny, and so much of what's funny about it is exactly that. It's sad, but it's this observation of like, oh my God, that's so right, or that's, oh my God, I never thought about that. And even just something like, I think you have a cartoon book where it's, kills 99% of germs, and like, well, what's the other 1% thinking? It's like, oh, now I'm set free, and I'm paraphrasing because I don't remember exactly, but it's like, set free on a monomaniacal quest for vengeance.
1: Yes, you've killed my entire family. This
0: I'm
1: whole,
0: coming back for you.
1: yeah.
2: Sometimes I think the job of cartoonist is like, in the Brady Bunch where you look around the room and you're like, my boyfriend's name is George Glass. That's our whole job, is sort of looking around the room and going, ah, yes, combining two objects or concepts. And so that cartoon is absolutely based on the actual cleaning spray that I had, and I was just looking at the label and just ruminating on 99%.
1: Yeah.
2: What happens to the other 1%? The job of a cartoonist is to look at the 99% of germs being killed and to wonder about that extra 1% and what's going on with them.
1: I would say, well, most of my ideas come from that sort of thing, I guess, observation and just going through life. But, then I remember having a conversation with Bob Mankoff, who was the former cartoon editor, about cartoons and cartoonists. And he said, some people's jokes come from only from the cartoon world. They're playing with cartoon tropes, and observations of life almost don't come into it. They're just playing with cartoon tropes. And some people's work is more observational. And I like to play with the tropes. I mean, there's all, Sisyphus or the end of the world guys, the end is near, those guys with signs.
2: Desert Island.
1: Desert
2: But
1: Island.
2: you've
1: Or,
2: never done a
1: I
2: desert
1: have never
2: island.
1: done a, I have tried, but I don't think my heart is in it somehow. I like statue jokes. I like highway sign jokes. So yeah, I mean, I like the genres, but I also like the things. Well, you're saying that you were looking at the label of the 99%, and I love stuff like that. I mean, one of my favorite cartoons of my own came from looking at a poster on, I was on Metro North, and it was an ad for Carvel Cakes. And it was a little girl with a party hat on and glasses, and she's surrounded by her family, and she's blowing out candles on a Carvel cake, and on the cake it says, "Congratulations on your new glasses." And I thought, we have really lowered the bar. And so I did a cartoon based on that. So yeah. So
0: Achievements are achievements.
1: yes, that's true.
0: We
1: That's
0: all ought to
1: true.
0: be
1: No
0: celebrated.
1: shame, no shame.
0: Okay, well, since you are in my kitchen, and the book is this series of cartoons about, this was a disaster in my kitchen, and or this drawer, the existence of this drawer is a disaster. And you said, well, we want to come to someone's home, who we assume has a kitchen that's really well put together. And come see the compare and contrast between our extremely sad kitchens and what should be a very happy kitchen. But I am not so sure that they are that different. But
1: Well, do you mind if I ask you a personal question?
0: of course.
1: Do you have a junk drawer?
0: I mean, arguably they all are, but find
1: You don't
0: out.
1: have
0: Find
1: like a
2: out. If you're listening at home,
1: This is very tidy.
2: you
0: Oh
2: should
0: my gosh.
2: show somebody else your junk
1: Look
2: drawer.
1: at this.
2: If you're
1: Look.
2: yeah.
1: Look, it all
0: You have the
1: looks.
0: lowest standards of any human I've ever met
2: Look,
0: if you
2: we
0: call it
2: got
0: that tidy.
2: these.
0: Okay, that is my knife drawer, and you
2: Okay.
0: might see a beautiful wood block in the drawer, beautifully
2: Yes.
0: designed. You can slip the knives right into it, except I have like four knives in each slot.
1: It's a little
0: I've got a
1: crowded. It's
0: roll of tape that
2: compact.
0: like threatens to block the door from ever closing.
2: Ball of string.
1: Ball of string
0: As if
1: there's.
0: I was a cat, I have a
2: Yes.
0: literal ball of string.
1: Oh, just in case you need to take some
2: Oh,
1: Pepto-Bismol
2: totally.
1: and like suddenly.
2: You got
1: Yeah.
2: tape.
1: It's
0: Yes,
1: not
0: I have
1: bad.
0: an
1: It's
0: old cough
1: actually, yeah, this
0: medicine
1: is,
0: cup.
1: now that I'm digging, I can see it's a little, but it's still,
2: It's pretty good.
1: it's pretty good. It's pretty
0: Okay.
1: good.
0: Okay. Well,
2: this is nice.
1: Yeah, and it's actually implements. It's not like suddenly there's like a book of stamps and some one of those plastic tape rolls with no scotch tape on it, because maybe you can use that round thing that the scotch tape was on for some other reason, which I have no idea.
2: The stamps do tend to get into the junk drawer, don't they?
1: Yeah, they do.
0: They're usable. Yeah. They're not junk.
2: No, it's true.
1: Yeah.
2: Okay, what is this one?
0: That is a large, half-torn plastic bag of, because, Roz, as you put it, quote, I'm a good person. Oh, no, yeah. Jason, you put it, quote, I'm a good person.
2: Yes.
0: We stopped using plastic straws, and so now we have metal straws, which I hate with the force of a thousand suns.
2: Oh.
0: Because you can't clean them, yeah. And so you just think,
1: ooh.
0: Oh, these are disgusting.
1: That's horrible.
0: And somehow it makes me
1: a
0: more responsible person to be drinking out of this.
2: Take supplies?
0: Those are biscuit cutters that that are probably as old as you.
2: Yes.
0: And I've used exactly twice.
2: A whisk?
1: Whisk.
2: Yeah, I like the tiny whisk.
1: I like the tiny whisk. If you want to paint something, no, that's for...
2: Is this for punching
1: people? Take it on the subway.
0: That's,
1: that's
0: what we call a pastry cutter.
2: Ah.
0: But it does look like something that you could use as a...
2: brass knuckles.
1: Brass knuckles.
2: I keep my brass knuckles under the sink.
1: Yeah.
0: The measuring cups.
1: This looks like... They're good. They're... And the pencil.
2: Oh, here we go.
1: Ah,
2: yeah, this. Jackpot.
1: Yeah, this is... That's it. That's it.
2: Yeah.
1: That's it.
2: Okay.
1: Oh,
2: it's so important to have a collection of rubber bands.
1: Cause... I'm glad you have this.
2: Fresh Can scented. What is this?
1: It's one of those things that comes in things and then
0: in a packet of
1: desiccant and it dries
0: like crackers that keeps the crackers.
2: Oh, desiccant as in like to dehydrating?
1: Yes.
2: Yes.
1: Yes.
2: Okay.
1: And look, do not eat.
2: What is the drawing of here?
1: It looks like somebody going like
0: it looks like a
1: making a muscle like Popeye or something. Do you know?
0: Okay,
1: this is
0: found
1: very
0: the rubber
1: exciting.
0: Band ball.
2: Yeah.
0: You found the rubber band ball.
1: Not only have I found the rubber band ball, but once I don't know how I fell into this. You can buy a rubber band ball on eBay for like $1,000, and I'm not kidding
0: That is madness.
1: It is absolute madness, and they sell them. If you Google on eBay, rubber band ball, they have like giant ones, and it's like vintage, 10 years in the making, and it'll be like $600, $700.
0: That's like someone's junk chest freezer. They came out of someone's junk chest freezer.
2: So this is probably $100 if
0: this 1-inch diameter rubber band ball is probably worth $100.
2: We got a lot of matches.
1: Okay.
2: More rubber bands.
1: Oh, a clothespin.
2: Moistened towelettes.
0: That's probably dry.
1: Yes.
2: Well,
1: yes.
2: You add this to the desiccant.
0: Yeah.
2: It's like a Coke and Mentos situation.
0: It might explode.
1: And here's another.
2: Oh, yeah.
1: Throw away another desiccant.
0: I will say, it's fair to laugh.
1: Okay.
0: But those are more useful than you might think.
1: Why? How?
2: Yeah,
0: when you bake cookies and you put them in the little Tupperware after, you throw one of those in there and it keeps the cookies fresh for a little longer.
2: Oh.
0: There's like some valid reason for why some of these things exist.
2: That's why you're keeping it in here.
0: So the 99% of this should not exist.
2: Yes.
0: And then there's the 1%.
2: That's beautiful.
0: That should.
1: I'm going to put these back in here because...
0: there are other cabinets if you'd like to inspect them as well.
2: I feel like we just climbed Mount Everest.
1: Yeah. That was very exciting, but now this is on your counter. So you have to store in a junk bowl.
2: This
1: we
2: is
1: have
2: very
1: junk
2: organized.
1: Bowls in our house as well.
3: And trays.
2: We're
3: and
2: no
3: trays.
2: Longer in junk terrain here. This
1: it's
2: is
1: just,
2: look at that. You want a fork?
1: Yeah.
2: You know how you can tell that we're in a professional's home is that you have the little forks and they're in their drawer and the big fork they're not just all hanging out in the same drawer.
1: Yeah.
2: Or in the same little compartment. Yeah, the bigger spoons and the little spoons.
1: Yeah. Yeah, they're orderly, like boarding school.
2: There's not even one knife with all the forks.
1: Yeah. And it all matches.
2: Yes.
1: Also. It's
2: yes.
1: Not like...
0: Well, it doesn't all match, but close enough.
2: It's
0: close enough to fool.
2: Yeah. No, this is great.
0: Well, Roz and Jason, thank you so much for rummaging through my kitchen with me.
1: Thank you. Thank you for allowing us to rummage.
2: This has been a joy. You have a splendid junk drawer.
0: Oh,
2: yes.
0: Thank you.
1: Thank you so much.
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2: You're listening to WNYC. We're expecting rain today with a high of 66 degrees. That rain continues tonight. A thunderstorm is possible, and it will be gusty. We'll have a steady temperature in the mid-60s. Skies will gradually clear on Monday, and we'll see a high around 70.
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4: You're listening to WCNY's The Capitol Press Room. On today's show, we'll check in with Deputy State Comptroller Maria Dulles about the growing popularity of mobile sports gambling in the Empire State and concerns about problem gambling. Then, we'll talk with Helen Schaub of 1199 SEIU about one of the largest unionization drives in American history. And then, Assemblymember Mary Beth Walsh, a Capital Region Republican, talks about how limits on outside income for state lawmakers could have unintended consequences. And finally, we'll talk with Assemblymember Jeffrey Dinowitz, a Bronx Democrat, about his bill to close the voluntary intoxication loophole in New York State. It's all coming up right here on WCNY's The Capitol Press Room.

0: Live from NPR News in Washington, I'm Windsor Johnston. Heavy rain is battering Mexico's northern Baja California Peninsula after a post-tropical cyclone made landfall early this morning. National Weather Service meteorologist Bob Orevec says the storm is expected to bring strong winds with flash flooding as it moves inland.
1: We have a potential for some widespread heavy rains from Southern California all the way northeastward through parts of Arizona, southern Nevada, including Las Vegas, and across much of Utah.
0: Along the Pacific coast of Mexico, Hurricane Simon is gaining strength with wind speeds of 155 miles per hour. In the southeast, cleanup operations are underway after Hurricane Isaias made landfall in Florida on Friday. Resident Andy Schultz says the damage for him was minimal.
2: We don't have power, don't have internet, but the power didn't go out till about 9. We do have water.
0: At least four people were killed when the storm hit. Hundreds of thousands of customers remain without power in the region. Many leaders of Native American tribal nations are raising concerns about the Trump administration's proposal for unprecedented changes to the next U.S. Census. NPR's Hanzi Lowong reports.
3: Some post offices now have fewer daily pickups and a different way of processing mail to help the U.S. Postal Service stabilize its shaky finances. Those changes have raised the risk of getting your mail-in ballot rejected if you mail it close to Election Day. About a week before November 3rd, the Postal Service says it plans to speed up ballot deliveries. Still, a USPS public service announcement says if you're voting by mail, do it early.
4: We recommend that you mail your completed ballot before Election Day and at least a week before the deadline by which your mail-in ballot must be received by your local election office.
3: Voters with mail-in ballots can also consider returning them at their local election office or at any available drop boxes. Hanzi Lowong, NPR News.
0: President Trump is facing pushback for the administration's move to sanction the International Criminal Court. Dan Karpinchuk reports Canada has joined several European countries in supporting the international organization.
5: Canada signed a joint statement with Denmark, Germany, France, Italy, Japan, the Netherlands, and Britain, saying they disagree strongly with the sanctions and reaffirm their continued support for the integrity of the International Court. They warned the sanctions would have a significant impact on the work of the court in trying to bring those accused of the most serious international crimes to justice. Secretary of State Marco Rubio has called the court fake, adding that Washington will cripple its ability to operate against the U.S. The White House wants to dismantle the tribunal because of its investigations into the U.S. and its allies, namely Israel. The sanctions were announced after the Nobel Peace Prize was awarded to South African jurist Navi Pillay on Friday. For NPR News, I'm Dan Karpinchuk in Toronto.
0: This is NPR News. Pope Leo says he'll undergo an operation in the coming days after doctors found a nodule in his lung. The pontiff says it was detected at a very early stage and is well localized. Doctors are recommending surgery, and the pope says he plans to follow their advice. It's pumpkin spice season, and some shoppers are paying a lot more for their fall-themed products. NPR's Stephen Bisaha reports prices for pumpkin flavors are higher this year.
6: There's an almost 9% pumpkin spice premium, up a bit from last year. Matt Schultz is chief consumer finance analyst at LendingTree, which did the research. He says some of the spooky season bump could be because pumpkins are slightly more expensive this year, but also
7: retailers understand how much people love pumpkin spice and how they might be willing to pay a little bit extra for it.
6: Now, this does vary by store.
7: If you take the time to look around at different places, you might be able to save yourself a little money.
6: Out of the six retailers it looked at, LendingTree says Starbucks and Trader Joe's had the biggest fall flavor hikes. Stephen Bisaha, NPR News.
0: Investigators have recovered two Renoir paintings stolen from a museum in southern France and arrested six people in connection with the theft. The local mayor is praising investigators for finding the artworks and tracking down the suspects. The thieves cut through a fence and climbed in through a window, taking four paintings in less than 3 minutes. They abandoned two as they fled. This is NPR News in Washington.
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12: You're listening to WCNY's The Capitol Press Room. I'm Michael Gormley, filling in for David Lombardo. Today we're talking to State Deputy Comptroller for Budget and Policy, Maria Dulles. She worked on an important report about the rise in sports gambling in New York State, the revenues it provides to the state, and the troubling concern all of that raises. Hello, Deputy Comptroller. How are you today?
13: Hi, good to be with you.
12: Thanks for being here. Can you tell us what you and your staff found about the rise in mobile sports gambling?
13: Yeah, the Comptroller's Annapolis has really been studying and monitoring the expansion of gaming activities in New York over the last decade. So New York is actually among 8 states that offers the most type of gaming activities, right? So there's interactive sports betting, there's the lottery, we have casinos, VLTs, so a number of different types of activities. This report focused in particular on mobile sports betting. And what the Comptroller's Office has found over time is that as these new activities are authorized, they tend to provide an initial bump in revenue, and then they sort of peter out. We've seen something very different with mobile sports betting, where there has been this surge in revenue from about $361 million when it was authorized in state fiscal year 2022 and it began operations, to $1.3 billion in the last fiscal year, state fiscal year 2026. So a huge surge in a short period of time. And so that it has grown to be the second largest source of revenue from gaming activities after the lottery, which is very entrenched in New York and has been around for decades. Very. And so concurrent with that surge in revenue for the state, we do see evidence of an increase in problem gambling. And I think the report was intended to call attention to both these factors, this increase in revenue and the potential effects that it is having on people as a result.
12: Great. The Comptroller also notes in the report that the state and governor, the state legislature and Governor Hochul have doubled the problem gambling funding to $12 million. And that's good, but that's, as he said, a drop in the bucket, really, to the billions of dollars that are being spent in promotion and also spent by New Yorkers on sports gambling.
13: Yeah, I think one of the things that was really astounding for me was to see how many New Yorkers have accounts on these platforms. And so that's over 7 million accounts. And a huge increase from the prior year, where it was something like 4.5 million. So this is something that has become fairly widespread and prevalent in our culture. And I'll tell you, as a sports fan, it is hard to watch sports without being exposed to the advertising urging New Yorkers to place a bet on these platforms. So it's become very, very prevalent. And what we see is that on average, the folks are betting about $3,500 a year on the platforms. So, I think the state policymakers have been cognizant of this and, as you said, increased the resources available to problem gambling and are now trying to do a little bit more to develop metrics and really understand who is affected by this and who is most susceptible to problem gambling.
12: Well, you show some of that in your report. We're talking about a lot of younger people, I assume younger men prevalently. And it is amazing. You found the average account, as you said, about $3,500. I mean, that's a lot of money, especially if you're a young man making a go in the world, maybe a family. So, I mean, it's going in the right direction, but can you say what that goal should be for problem gambling funding?
13: Well, I think that's exactly the question that this raises, which is we don't know how much more is needed and if that's enough. And actually, how do we even think about what the right target amount is? And how do we balance this increase in revenue, which has now reached a fairly important level, with its impact on people and their household finances and their well-being? The average bet appears small. It's like $40. But as we said, these platforms are structured and provide incentives to keep you engaged. And that is the business model. And that can lead to you engaging on them more than you wanted to and spending more than you planned and really having an impact on one's finances. I mean, the research from other places that have authorized this kind of activity previously, a lot of it has actually been from Australia, shows that young people are particularly susceptible because you're talking about folks that grew up very wired, very tethered to smart devices, and it's easy, it's speedy, it's accessible, it's convenient, it can be hidden, right, in a way that kind of is different from having to leave your home and go to a casino to place a wager, for example, as a point of contrast. And so all of that can facilitate, it sort of provides a lower bar for someone who may be susceptible to an addiction. Mm-hmm. And the state's data, which I think that OASIS is really making an attempt to gather more data, but the data that's been available so far shows that it is a younger audience between 20s and 30s, folks that age. And that there are folks who are both thousands of people who are kind of self-excluding from platforms, realizing they have an issue, but also reaching out for help on the Hope Line. Mm-hmm. And so the metrics are imperfect because they rely on one to kind of be aware and take action to do something. But I think, you know, more has to be done to try to collect some information here about mm-hmm. how folks are being affected.
12: Before we move on, let me reintroduce who we're speaking with today. This is WCNY's The Capitol Press Room, and we are talking to Deputy State Comptroller Maria Dulles. She led a study on the rise of mobile sports gambling in New York State and growing concern about gambling addiction, particularly in younger New Yorkers. Deputy Commissioner, your study also shows how much state revenues can fluctuate with gambling. Can you just briefly tell us about this interesting situation with the New York Knicks miracle season?
13: Yeah, the Knicks really did something special this year. And so I think there was a lot of enthusiasm as we all experienced in New York, and that translated into a tremendous amount of activity on the betting platforms. And so you saw this surge in the bets being placed, over $1 billion in wagers in June. But the Knicks were the underdogs and the odds were long and they won Knicks in five. And so what happened is that there was a net loss of gross gaming revenue, which then means that the state wouldn't receive the revenues it usually gets when it taxes those profits in that month. So in the aggregate, it didn't have a big impact on state revenues, but it is an example of what can happen that may make this kind of source of revenue more volatile than it would otherwise seem.
12: And for all New Yorkers, that should be a concern, because as it becomes a larger source of revenue, a volatility, as you said, is a concern. It makes budgeting difficult, could lead to changing budgeting for other elements too, schools and everything else. So yeah, it's a concern when there's a volatility there. Your report also touches on what's quickly becoming a new popular offering that also has some serious concerns. The operators call this prediction markets. These are featured a lot, as you've seen in a lot of TV ads these days. Kalshi is a big operator. They encourage you to bet on sports as well as the outcome of political races, what a politician is going to announce next, even the winner of Dancing with the Stars. Explain to us why this is a concern in gambling, even though they're trying not to call it gambling.
13: Right. And I think there's a legal question that our attorney general and governor are trying to settle now about that very point. I think what we bring to bear on this topic is really the fact that these platforms, these prediction markets, have really grown tremendously. And that growth has really been in tandem with the introduction of sports activities on their platforms. And so I was surprised to learn that the majority of trading volume on these platforms is related to sports. So I think there's a question from the user's perspective about whether placing a wager on a betting platform or buying one of these contracts on the prediction markets is kind of the same activity. And yet, right, they're regulated very differently. These platforms are arguing that, you know, they're regulated by the federal government. Sports betting is authorized and regulated very tightly by the state. You have to be 21 years old to engage on the sports betting platforms. There are all kinds of restrictions about how, you know, and reporting about underage, you know, filtering out underage users. You only have to be 18 to be on these prediction markets. And to the extent we are very concerned about young people in particular developing problem gambling addictions, that's really concerning. I think the other avenue that we're sort of flagging that has potential downstream impacts here is exactly what we said before, which is revenue. The state taxes the gross gaming receipts of the mobile sports betting platforms at 51%. It's a very high rate, higher than other states who will authorize this kind of activity. But these other platforms are really just subject to the corporate income tax, which is at a much lower rate. So if these prediction markets continue to grow at the rate they have, there is a potential that they could essentially cannibalize activity on the sports betting platforms, and then that will have an impact on state revenues. Mm-hmm. So we're concerned with sort of both aspects. One, what it would mean for problem gambling, particularly for younger people. And then two, what it would mean in the long term for revenues from mobile sports betting.
12: And it's, so much of this does seem to be aimed at younger people. And if they can do these prediction markets quickly and easily as they can, we'll probably see a lot more of it. The state at some point, you would think, will try to regulate and license this as well. But that becomes increasingly difficult, doesn't it, with the internet? And these are all over the country, all over the world.
13: Yeah, I mean, I think the attorney general is trying to, and not just our attorney general, there's been a letter signed by 44 other states that are making a similar point about what the nature of this activity, you know, is substantively. You know, I think it's yet to be resolved, but there is a strong case there.
12: Mm-hmm. And I'm sure you'll be continuing to analyze that along with the other issues, the sports issues, as the Comptroller's Office has been doing for decades, really. We're interested in your next report, so we'll talk to you about it then. Anything else you want to add on this? What you see, what we missed?
13: No, I think we covered everything. I mean, again, I think there really, you know, there are efforts now to really think about how to collect better data. And I just want to stress how important that is and how being able to understand the demographics of the users, particularly their age, and particularly the extent of the behavior, like the frequency of the interactions, when they're happening, how much collecting better metrics is important to help then policymakers on the other side think about how to target resources and what level of resources is adequate.
12: I'm Michael Gormley, sitting in for David Lombardo. Thank you for listening. Thank you, Deputy Comptroller.
13: Thank you for having me.
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19: You're listening to WCNY's The Capital Press Room. I'm John Campbell of WNYC and Gothamist, filling in for David Lombardo. And we're going to talk about what could be the largest unionization effort in history. 1199 SEIU is already a powerhouse representing healthcare workers in New York and the eastern U.S., and it's looking to add nearly 200,000 workers, yes, 200,000 workers, to its ranks through a single election. The current record is less than half that, about 74,000 workers in a single election, according to CUNY labor history professor Joshua Freeman. So what's driving this huge unionization drive? I'm joined by Helen Schaub. She's 1199's political director. Helen, welcome to the Capitol Press Room.
20: Thank you so much for having me.
19: So I want to talk about who the union is trying to add to its ranks. I mean, who are these workers that are going to be voting on this effort, and what kind of work do they do?
20: So they're personal assistants is what they're called, part of the Consumer Directed Personal Assistance Program. And this is a Medicaid-funded program to help people live independently at home who need very significant help, whether it's getting out of bed, bathing, dressing, feeding themselves. So it could be seniors, other people with disabilities who need help to stay at home, live independently. These workers help them do that. And under the CDPAP program, they can often be friends or family members of the people that they're caring for.
19: And these are people who work in the state's CDPAP program, the Consumer Directed Personal Assistance Program. That's a really popular Medicaid program. The state recently consolidated the back office functions. Is that what paved the way for this drive?
20: It certainly made it the scale that it is right now. We have actually been organizing CDPAP workers for a number of years. Previous to the one giant fiscal intermediary is what it's called, there were about 700 of them. We actually represented about 10,000 CDPAP workers working for individual fiscal intermediaries. When the state consolidated into one, it enabled organizing really at scale.
19: So let's talk about that scale. I mean, you've been in labor for a long time. You've been with 1199 for a long time. How big is this scale? How big is this unionization drive? How put it into perspective for me.
20: Well, in terms of just history, you're really talking about the organizing of auto workers in the 1930s. That at that point in General Motors, there were elections that covered over 100,000 workers. That's the most recent historical election at this kind of scale. Home care workers in Los Angeles, there are about 75,000. Also consumer-directed workers who organized in the late 90s to be part of SEIU. That in modern history would be the example. But this, if these workers organize and are able in their union election to be represented, it'll grow the labor movement in New York State by about 10%, which is a pretty big deal.
19: And grow the ranks of 1199 SEIU by 60%, roughly? Is that right?
20: In New York State, we have about 450,000 members. We represent workers in five states, including actually consumer-directed home care workers in Massachusetts. But we have about 300,000 members in New York State, so it would certainly grow our ranks significantly here.
19: So what do these workers have to gain from this? If you're talking to somebody who might be on the fence about which way to vote, what's your elevator pitch?
20: Well, first of all, home care workers really want to be a part of a community. If you're a home care worker, you work isolated in a home. So being able to be together with other home care workers to talk about the things that you face together, whether that's benefits, wages, the things that you'd like to improve about your job, how you're getting paid, whether your payroll processor is making mistakes on your payroll, all of those things, people can really benefit from working together and having a collective voice. And home care workers in the Consumer Directed Program also really want to advocate for their consumers, want to make sure that their consumers are getting the hours, the authorizations they need to receive the care that they need.
19: This is WCNY's The Capitol Press Room, and we're speaking with Helen Schaub of 1199 SEIU, the healthcare workers union that's looking to add about 200,000 workers to its ranks. Helen, let's talk about the potential costs here. I mean, the state spends a lot of money on Medicaid and CDPAP. Medicaid is one of the biggest chunks of the budget, along with education. The state spends, if these workers unionize, what kind of money is that going to cost taxpayers, whether we're talking higher salaries, better benefits, anything of the sort?
20: Well, I would say two things. One is, of course, the state is going to continue to need to invest in this program as, rents go up, costs go up. If you want to keep workers and make sure that there are workers available to care for folks, you're going to have to keep up with the cost of living. So that's inevitable, whether or not the workers are organized. The other thing that I would say, though, is as people ask for, a fair wages, real benefits, all the things that everybody needs to live, we think there are actually efficiencies in the Medicaid program that could be redirected towards frontline care. We've been long-term proponents of the Home Care Savings and Reinvestment Act, really questioning the amount of money that goes to for-profit insurance companies to administer this program, the profit that they take out of it. And we think if you reorganize that level of the program, you could direct real resources to caregivers without raising costs to the state.
19: Let's get into the nuts and bolts here. I mean, what kind of steps did the union take to get us to this point? And what steps will workers need to take to actually cast a ballot?
20: So 70,000 workers have signed union cards, and we filed those cards with a petition at the Labor Board, the National Labor Relations Board, which is a federal agency, seeking union representation. So obviously it was a lot of work. A lot of workers communicated with other workers. There were a lot of phone calls, knocking on doors to get 70,000 folks signed up. And now that we're asking the Labor Board to conduct an election where workers can vote yes or no. Do they want to be represented by the union? Every CDPAP worker would have the opportunity to cast that vote.
19: And when will that be scheduled? I mean, is that something we're going to see shortly?
20: We hope so. So we've asked the Labor Board on the 15th of September, we filed that petition. There are active conversations at the Labor Board about how that election will be conducted. It's ultimately up to them to schedule it, to staff it, all of those things. But there's active conversations, so we hope very soon it will be scheduled.
19: So in the event that you do, this is scheduled and the workers vote for it and they become a part of the union, I mean, what are you going to be looking for from Albany, from the governor, from lawmakers when it comes to budget time or anything? I mean, what do these workers need from the state capitol?
20: So, you know, we've done some surveying, obviously, as workers have been signing union cards. People want to make sure that they have a living wage. They really are interested in having better benefits than they currently have, including paid time off, also figuring out how they can be covered by health insurance, because lots of folks struggle to be able to maintain affordable health insurance. So I think, you know, that's what workers have said thus far. Once workers vote for representation, they're going to, you know, there's going to be a process where they put together what they're looking for at the bargaining table. Really, fundamentally, what they're looking for is a voice to be able to have a say over how this program runs, about how they're being paid, all of those things. They're going to bring those demands to PPL. And then, of course, it is a Medicaid funded program. So those conversations will come to the state budget process. But, you know, that's with the legislature, with the governor, figuring out what's doable, et cetera.
19: So what happens? I mean, let's sum it up here. What happens if the workers vote this down?
20: Then they've made their choice. We think, you know, given that 70,000 folks have said that they want the union, have already signed cards, we think that's unlikely, but that's the process. It's a democratic process for workers to make a decision.
19: Helen Schaub is the political director for 1199 SEIU. Thanks so much for joining the Capitol Press Room.
20: Thank you so much for having me.
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1: You're listening to WCNY's The Capitol Press Room. I'm Pat Wilds, director of the Government Law Center at Albany Law School, sitting in for David Lombardo. Joining us now is Assemblywoman Mary Beth Walsh, who represents the 112th Assembly District. That district spans parts of Saratoga, Schenectady, and Fulton counties. As a minority leader pro temp, serving on the powerful Ways and Means and Judiciary Committees, Assemblywoman Walsh is the floor leader for her conference and a driving voice in state fiscal policy. She's also a proud alum of Albany Law School and has practiced law for over 30 years. Assemblywoman, welcome back to the show.
2: Oh, very happy to be here.
1: So let's jump right in because time is short. Let's talk about the dynamic in the Assembly. You're a practicing attorney, as I noted.
2: Yes.
1: But an increasingly limited number of practicing attorneys are still present as legislators. So maybe we can talk a little bit about that and tell me what your thoughts are.
2: Yes. Yeah, so for me upstate, I think that I've been lucky to have a practice for a number of decades. I've noticed a lot downstate, the attorneys that are coming in to primarily the majority, they are more advocates, more into, they've done more advocacy roles rather than, you know, I was in private practice. I worked for Saratoga County as an assistant public defender. So it's a different kind of lawyer coming in when we do get them. But we've also lost a number of attorneys that we have had over the years. And I've served for 10 years. And that has, I think, changed the body as a whole, I think, quite a bit. And I don't think for the better. Yeah.
1: And so, what do you think the outside income cap, which is really supposed to take place, if not mistaken, in the new year, has had on this decrease? And if so, is it going to have an even greater impact moving forward?
2: It will. It's definitely going to impact. So somebody like a Keith Brown, who was such a great asset in our conference, knew just a wide variety of law. You know, he's leaving, and although he hasn't ever said it, I would expect that the income cap probably has something to do with it. We've had other attorneys, you know, leave for other reasons. You know, some have become judges, and some have run. You know, like Tony Palumbo was great in the Assembly and moved over to the Senate. So some were just losses to us in our side of the aisle, you know. But John McGowan lost, unfortunately, down in the Hudson Valley. He was a great advocate for us, especially on as a former ADA, you know, to be able to talk about a lot of the criminal justice so-called reforms that we've had over the last few years. So I got to think that with the income cap, it's only going to get worse.
1: Well, thank you for sharing that. When it comes to having that kind of, you know, in your case, 3 decades of legal practice, but even a couple of years, like, how does that play into the work you're doing on the floor? Because I know we've talked in the past about how many bills you get on pretty short notice to review and analyze and be prepared to debate them. So, well, how do you utilize your legal skills and training to be as effective as possible?
2: Well, part of it is an effective use of time. You know, our debate time was cut in half in the last couple of years. So you have to make very efficient use of your time. You have to be prepared. You can't possibly prepare for 11,000 bills that get introduced. And we do get very short notice, like, hey, here's the debate calendar for the day, and then gaveling in, there you go. So you have to be ready to get up on your feet. And I do think that my legal training has really helped to prepare me to be able to get up, even if all I've got is a bill packet in front of me, and just start formulating questions to get to the heart of it. I try not to waste time. Part of the frustration that I have is sometimes when I'm debating a member on the other side of the aisle on their bill, they're surrounded by 3, 4, 5 people feeding that member answers or advice on how to answer questions, and that just eats up so much time. So I do have to try to make hard decisions right from the rip about, you know, what do I think I'm really going to be able to get to on this bill. And then I think another, the collaborative aspect of being an attorney and being through law school really has taught me that, you know, be humble, you know, understand that there are some areas of the law that I know cold. There are a lot that I don't. So it's looking to the other 47 members in my conference who, you know, triage it, who would be the best person to be able to handle that debate or to be able to pick up where I leave off.
1: And, you know, it's now been a couple of years, right, since you have this leadership role of,
2: yes,
1: pro temp. Can you share for listeners who aren't familiar with the terminology, like, what exactly that entails and what the day-to-day has been like for you in that in the last couple of years?
2: Yep. So I'm appointed to it by the leader, by my minority leader at RA, and before him, Will Barkley. So it's a sign of, I don't know, I'm very proud to have been chosen to do this. I had sat as assistant minority leader pro tem under Andy Goodell, and he was just a fantastic mentor for me. We have different styles, I think. What I need to do is I need to help to run floor operations, run them professionally, work with Well, it has been Crystal People Stokes, but we know that there'll be somebody else coming into that role going into January. You know, make sure that we're efficiently doing the people's work, that we're handling the debate calendar or the consent calendar, depending on which day. Understand that I'm working with other members. Part of my job is to handle orientation for new members coming in. In January, we know that we're going to have a class of new members coming into our conference. So work with them, orient them to the process. If I can spot somebody that I think might be a debater or might be interested in debating, work with that person. If they're non-attorneys or if they don't particularly have a background or if they but they may be interested in doing it. Some of the best debaters we have are people who are non-attorneys who just know a lot about what they know about. So work with them. And yeah, so just try to make things run smoothly and professionally and be sure that when we need to make our points, we're up on our feet. I need to know the Roberts rules. I need to know the rules of the assembly as far as how things are supposed to go and be able to raise objections when necessary if protocol's not being followed.
1: Well, thank you for sharing that. Before we go any further, let me reintroduce you to listeners joining us. This is WCNY's The Capitol Press Room, and we're speaking with Assemblywoman Mary Beth Walsh, who represents the 112th District in the New York State Assembly. That includes Saratoga, Schenectady, and Fulton counties. Let's jump right back in with a question about something that you and I have also discussed offline before, is the difference between, you know, good drafting and bad drafting and good headlines and bad headlines. Can you maybe give us a little bit more, you know, thinking on that, discuss the critical importance of a lawyer's eye in the committee work? And, you know, maybe a law sounds good in theory, but in practice it has some real, you know, deficits. Can you maybe speak to what that process looks like?
2: And I think it really ties in a lot with my legal training. I mean, as lawyers, we're trained to look for the gaps. We're trained to look for the holes, the unintended consequences. And that really ties in with what you do when you try to parse out what a bill does. A lot of times there's a good intention behind a bill, but when you really get into the heart of it, you know, I might agree with 80% of it, and then the other 20% needs a lot of work. Sometimes I'm never going to agree with anything that the bill is trying to do. But I think where it gets really the hardest is when you have kind of a rip from the headline situation. You have an emotional event. An example would be the gang rape at Cornell, right? Horrible. It's coming to light now. Everybody I know in the assembly that I've spoken with would like to see the voluntary intoxication loophole closed. I'm one of them. I think it needs to be closed. That bill that Mr. Dinowitz put forward a few years ago that really never gained any traction up until now, that bill does close that loophole, but it also, to me, presents difficulties when you think about the mens rea of the accused. It does it have to be actual knowledge of the victim's intoxication or maybe inability to consent? Is it a reasonable person? Is it a reasonable drunk person if that person has been also drinking? So that's the part that I'm stuck on. That's why I haven't joined as a co-sponsor yet. So what do you do with that? As an attorney, what I do is I'm going to prepare some comments and feedback on that bill. I'm going to send it to Mr. Dinowitz. I know that the speaker has convened a special task force working group to look at that bill. Hopefully, you know, I don't have a seat at that table, but hopefully if I can, you know, reach across the aisle and offer my feedback, hopefully that makes it into a final draft of the bill. If it doesn't, then I'll be up on my feet if that bill is going to be debated, and I'll be pointing that out. If it comes to the floor, it's going to pass. So then if it passes, then my next step is to write the governor to let her know or him know what my objections are with that bill. And we move forward from there. Other examples would be, you know, local to me in the 112th district is a lot of worries about animal cruelty at boarding facilities. I've been working across the aisle with Kerry Warner to try to develop legislation to address that issue. And another one is the awful tragedy that we've had in Mechanicville with the four children that were killed by mother and grandmother, and then there was the suicide. So looking at issues, I know Pat Fahey's got a bill out there that she's working on that I hope to work with her on to address homeschooling. How do we suss out who's pulling their kids out of school for reasons to keep them away from mandated reporters versus who is legitimately homeschooling? We don't want to unduly interfere with them.
1: Thank you for sharing those examples. I think those are really helpful. And maybe it's a nice segue into a question I wanted to ask, which really pertains to you are reaching across the aisle fairly often in your role. We've talked about how the breakdown in the assembly alone is almost 2-1, right? So
2: right.
1: Inevitably, you're going to have to reach across the aisle. How does that work in practice, though? How do you decide when to do that? You know, are there certain relationships with some electeds? Maybe they're closer to you geographically or that you've worked with before. Could you just maybe shed a little light on what that process looks like?
2: Yeah. So, and I think after 10 years, I've kind of started to figure it out. At the beginning, I was just putting bills out there, introducing bills. They wouldn't go anywhere. It was just frustrating. Then I started to see what some of my more experienced colleagues were doing. And then I just started to form friendships, too, across the aisle and good working relationships with people. You can tell people that are going to be a little bit more similarly minded. You start to see it with the way that they vote. If a Democrat is sometimes voting with our conference and you can see that they are, they might be somebody that I can approach and talk with. Sometimes it's just we bond over a certain issue. You know, I have a son with special needs, so I work a lot with the disabilities community. That naturally lends me to working with certain members across the aisle that also are similarly situated. I had a great example of working across the aisle with somebody that I had not really worked across the aisle with before is Assemblymember Phil Steck. I had a constituent of mine who I'd known for years come to me. Her son had died from a kratom overdose. And I knew the young man. It was horrible. And I talked with her and we started to look at what kind of bills were out there. I partnered with John McDonald on making it so that kratom sales would go to 21 and up. Then I started to work with Phil Steck about the issue of warning labels. We were able to get that passed. Now we have a bill to talk about banning the synthetic versions of kratom with, I think it's called 7-OH, if I've got that right. That's going to hit the governor's desk before the end of this year. So they all happen to be upstate members. I've also worked with Kerry Warner on issues involving the family court system and child support for when you have a young adult with special needs. So it can happen. I know that, you know, my other colleagues on my side of the aisle have also been successful in doing it. I think that we have to look for that common ground. I think it is a very polarized environment right now, just nationally, in our state, in our chamber, but we can get things done. And I've learned that in addition to the local bills that I can get done, I also can get bills of statewide importance done if I can find that common ground. And I find that there are members that are very open to that on the other side and glad for it, you know?
1: Great. You know, we're getting close to our time here. So a really important question I wanted to ask you is, you know, you talked about the kind of very hyper-partisan times we're in. I work at a law school. We're constantly trying to advise students on what's next, why they should go into enter this fray and be involved in public service. Any kind of parting words of advice or wisdom for aspiring lawmakers, whether they're attorneys

0: And public service is an incredibly rewarding way to capstone my career. I know of others that have started off their career that way. It's always out there. It's always available. I served at the local level and then moved my way up, but it's a very flexible degree. And talk to your elders. That's the other thing I would say. Talk to people that know more than you do, not just your classmates.
1: Right. Thank you. And unfortunately, we're going to have to leave it there for today. We've been speaking with Assemblywoman Mary Beth Walsh, who represents the 112th Assembly District. Again, that's parts of Saratoga, Schenectady, and Fulton counties. Thank you so much for your time, Assemblywoman, and we hope we'll see you again really soon.
0: Yeah, it was great to be here. Thanks.
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9: You're listening to WCNY's The Capitol Press Room. I'm John Campbell of WNYC and Gothamist, filling in for David Lombardo. By this point, you've probably heard about the alleged rape case at a frat house at Cornell University. A woman known as Jane Doe accused a group of students of gang rape at a frat in 2024, and now she's suing them and the university for failing to protect her. That case didn't result in criminal charges, at least not yet, but Governor Hochul is backing a change in state law that could make these types of cases easier to prosecute going forward. Here's what she said about it at a recent press conference.
10: Voluntary intoxication is not a license for sexual assault or gang rape, period. I support closing this loophole and will work with the New York State Legislature to accomplish this.
9: So what is this loophole and how would closing it affect sexual assault cases in the future? State Assemblymember Jeffrey Dinowitz sponsors a bill that would make it happen, and he joins us now on the Capitol Press Room. Welcome, Assemblymember.
11: Thank you. Good to be here.
9: So we just heard the governor talk about this so-called voluntary intoxication loophole. So you tell us, what is it and what kind of effect does it have on sexual assault cases in New York right now?
11: Sure. Right now, under the law, if somebody is involuntarily intoxicated, meaning somebody put a drug in your drink, they slip something in your drink, and you become heavily intoxicated to the point where you're not capable of making a decision as to whether to, you know, say okay to sex, for example, because they involuntarily consume this substance, they don't have the mental capacity to give permission, essentially. So under the law, it recognizes involuntary intoxication. And that was put into the law probably about 30, 35 years ago when there were a lot of situations of people getting, you know, they call it roofied. They put a roofie in your drink and the person was immobilized and basically they were sexually assaulted. However, the law does not recognize voluntary intoxication in this sense. If somebody consumes drinks, they know they're drinking, they know they're taking drugs, they're getting totally wasted, whatever, and then they are sexually assaulted, the law does not recognize that they did not have the mental capacity to deal with this situation. And the real question here is, why should it matter how somebody got intoxicated? What matters is

0: what their mental, whether they were mentally incapacitated. So I'm thrilled that the governor has essentially said what I've been saying in this bill for a number of years now, which is that being voluntarily intoxicated is not an invitation to rape somebody, and it should not be a get out of jail free card. That's what it really comes down to.
1: Now, you've been on this show before to talk about this bill in the past. It's been around for several years, but we're talking about it now because of this Cornell case. So how might your bill apply in a case like this if it had been in effect before this happened?
0: Well, certainly we'll never know for sure. However, even the DA, and I won't comment on how I think the DA handled this matter, but I think the DA said at the time that Jane Doe was voluntarily intoxicated. I mean, I think he used those exact words. And the implication being that because she was voluntarily intoxicated, which is quite possibly the case, that there wouldn't be a prosecution. If this were in effect at the time, maybe the outcome would have been different. Maybe they would have done something. I mean, my own opinion is that at the time, the district attorney should have interviewed witnesses, gathered evidence, and done much more than it appears that he had done. But, again, I'm not 100% certain on what they did. We keep hearing bits and pieces on what happened. But I think it's quite possible that if this law were in effect at the time, maybe there would have been criminal charges brought.
1: And just to be clear, you can't apply something like this retroactively, right? This wouldn't apply to this case in particular if it is passed.
0: No, that's right. You cannot pay. No ex post facto laws. You can't do that. That's correct.
1: Right. So you mentioned the district attorney on the case. The governor actually removed him from the case, the Tompkins County District Attorney, Matthew Van Houten, and replaced him with a special prosecutor, Tish James, the attorney general. Do you think that was the right call?
0: I do. I think in this circumstance, there were certainly questions as to whether the DA did everything he should have done. But in any case, I certainly have a lot of confidence in the attorney general. And I think in this particular matter, that was the right call. And she will, I'm sure, pursue this in every way possible that it should be. They'll investigate, they'll come to a conclusion as to whether there's additional action that should be taken.
1: So prosecutors are in support of this bill. They've spoken out. I'm thinking of Alvin Bragg, the Manhattan District Attorney, Darcel Clark, the Bronx District Attorney. But defense attorneys have issues with it. They kind of take issue with this whole idea that the current law prevents you from prosecuting a sexual assault case when a victim chooses to drink or take drugs. So in your view, why are they wrong?
0: Well, they're defense attorneys, so their job is to make sure people are acquitted or that people don't get charged in the first place. I mean, that's their job. They represent people who were charged with crimes. And when people who were charged with crimes, some of them did it, some of them didn't. It's not like they all didn't do it, though. Nobody can honestly say that everybody that a defense attorney represents is an innocent person. So essentially, what they're trying to do is they're trying to make sure that people, some of whom committed rape, don't go to jail and potentially can do it again. But they're doing their job. Everybody's entitled to a lawyer. Everybody's entitled to a defense. I just think that they're wrong, but they're representing their own interests as defense attorneys. But the way I see it, I want to represent the interests of survivors of sexual assaults, many of whom have not gotten justice. And it's time we level the playing field and at least give them a fighting chance to get justice.
1: I think some of the defense attorneys would characterize their take as a due process issue, that they're looking out to see that their clients have due process under the law. Is that going too far on their part? Do you think it's not as simple as that?
0: Well, of course, they're going to say it's a due process issue. I mean, that's their job to defend people, but I don't think this is an issue of due process. If somebody is charged, if this law passes, that might not have been charged, that doesn't mean they're going to be found guilty. If they ever go to trial, which most cases don't, they will, you know, a jury of their peers will make that determination. And it is difficult to prove rape cases because more often than not, there are no witnesses. There's just the two parties, the accused and the survivor, and they are difficult to prove, but at least give the survivor an opportunity to you know, be heard as well. You know, most probably, I don't know what the percentages would be, but many, if not most, sexual assault cases aren't even reported. The ones that are reported, how many of those are investigated? If they're investigated, how many times are charges brought? If charges are brought, how many cases actually go to trial? And of those, how many people are found guilty? So I guess what I'm saying is a very tiny percentage of sexual assault cases result in somebody being convicted. And I don't think any rational person would think that only a tiny percentage of those cases was there a sexual assault. So what we're trying to do here is at least give the victim, the survivor, an opportunity to get justice, to have their side of this story heard. And I don't see how distinguishing between voluntary and involuntary intoxication affects due process. I know they've said it, but I don't see the argument there. Being drunk, being intoxicated, being on drugs, that in and of itself should never be an invitation to be sexually assaulted. Of course, I think everybody would agree with that. But beyond that, what's the difference how you got drunk? The point is you were drunk. You may have been mentally incapacitated. You may not have been in the position to give consent. The fact that you can use voluntary intoxication as a defense but not involuntary intoxication makes no sense. And if you have surveyed the general public, 99% of the people would agree with me, I think. Nobody thinks that being voluntarily intoxicated means that you can never try to address an issue of being sexually assaulted. It just doesn't make sense.
1: This is WCNY's The Capitol Press Room, and we're speaking with Assemblymember Jeffrey Dinowitz. He's a Bronx Democrat who sponsors a bill to close the so-called voluntary intoxication loophole in the state's sexual assault laws. So, Assemblymember, this bill was first introduced in 2019. The Senate has passed it a handful of times, but it's never passed in your house. So tell us a little bit about why that is and what are the complications that have prevented this from getting passed in the past.
0: So we have very strong support in the Assembly. We have a very broad, diverse coalition of members who are actually co-sponsors of the bill. We have, I think at the present, we have, I think, 79 Democrats and maybe 17 Republicans. Now, some would argue that maybe some of those 96 people aren't 100% hoping that the bill comes to the floor. But the bottom line is there are some who suggested that we don't necessarily have the votes right now to pass the bill. And if that's the case, and it may be the case, because there are people who've raised objections, no question. I do believe that this horrific case in Cornell is going to turn the tide, and I think it's going to help build more support for the legislation. But, you know, why are some people against it? Well, I mean, they'll have to make their own arguments, but, you know, there are some people who don't want to see more people go to jail, and that's a fact. Some people feel that way. There are some who feel that, as you said, that this would somehow be violative of due process. I don't agree with that at all, but that's how some people feel. And the defense groups, the defense bar, you know, they've been lobbying heavily against this bill, and they do have some clout among some people in the legislature. So those things combined have, kept this going for a while. I believe that I'm very hopeful now that we're going to pass something, hopefully this bill or something very close to it. But I'm extremely hopeful now, more so than I've ever been, because of this horrible thing that happened. You know, sometimes it takes something really bad to create something good. And that may be the case here.
1: Assembly Speaker Carl Hastie has appointed a working group to look at this issue and other sexual assault laws in the wake of this Cornell case. you're on that panel in, you know, just 20, 30 seconds. Tell us what you see the working group's role is here and what the public can expect to see from them.
0: Well, the working group hasn't met yet, but it will meet very, very soon. It consists of approximately 15 assembly members, some of whom oppose the bill, several of whom actually oppose the bill. But we'll talk, we'll hear everybody's point of view, and hopefully we could agree that this is something that needs to be done. That's my hope. And we're going to talk about things in addition to this bill, other legislation relating to sexual assaults. I'm hoping we could accomplish something. I think people on the this working group are people of goodwill who work hard, and I'm hoping I can convince everybody that this is the thing we need to do, and we need to do it ASAP.
1: State Assembly Member Jeffrey Dinowitz, thanks for joining the Capitol Presser.
0: Thank you very much. Good to talk to you.
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7: 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Rain expected through much of the day. It's 8 o'clock.
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0: for Sunday, October 11th. It's Weekend Edition on WNYC. With Aisha Roscoe in Washington, I'm David First in New York. Coming up this hour, President Trump announced a deal to import Russian fuel to the U.S. We look at what this means for the sanctions he recently signed off on against Russia, as well as what it means for the U.S. support for Ukraine. 5 years after the return of the Taliban and their restrictions on women, we look at how Afghan girls and women find ways to work and study. Plus, we head inside a key swing district in the upcoming midterm election, Central New Jersey's 7th Congressional District. And of course, Will Short says this week's puzzle. It's all coming up this hour. First, news headlines.
1: Live from NPR News in Washington, I'm Windsor Johnston. At least 12 people are dead after a missile attack on the airport in Riyadh. Officials in Saudi Arabia say more than 300 others were wounded. The Saudi-led coalition blames Yemen's Iran-backed Houthi rebels and has vowed to respond. President Trump is defending his new agreement with Russian President Vladimir Putin that would bring more Russian diesel fuel to the global market. Following a campaign stop in Tennessee last night, Trump said Putin wants to end the war in Ukraine.
2: He'd like to see a settlement. President Putin would like to see a settlement strongly. And look, he's freeing up a lot of oil for the world, okay? That's a good thing. And by the way, at a very low price.
1: Ukrainian President Volodymyr Zelensky calls the deal not fair and not honest. He says money from Russian fuel sales will help finance the war. Republican candidates immersed in scandal are playing an outsized role in this year's midterm elections. NPR's Claudia Grisales reports several congressional races are in play because of the controversies.
3: Cook Political Report has shifted races tied to the embattled candidates in North Carolina, Ohio, and Texas from leaning Republican to toss-ups. Elaine Kmark, a senior fellow at the Brookings Institution, says that could be part of a 1-2 punch for Republicans facing political headwinds.
4: If you're a Republican, you're facing a wave here, a blue wave, then you really, really, really don't need a scandal.
3: North Carolina's Chuck Edwards left his race over sexual harassment claims, leaving his replacement in a competitive fight. Ohio's Max Miller saw a race setback after domestic violence allegations. And a Cook political analyst says scandal-plagued Ken Paxton's run for Senate is dragging down the entire ticket in Texas. Claudia DeSales, NPR News.
1: An investigation is underway into a mass shooting that left 9 people dead in northwestern Pennsylvania on Friday. NPR's Chandelise Duster reports police in Erie say children were among the fatalities.
5: Erie police say a woman who was 8 months pregnant and a 10-month-old baby were among those killed in the shooting that took place at a home. The suspected gunman also died from a self-inflicted gunshot wound, according to police. Police responded to an alert of gunshots at the home, and when they arrived, they found 2 women dead outside. Investigators believe the deaths occurred before law enforcement arrived. 8 people were family members and 1 was a family friend, according to police. Erie police say they are investigating a possible motive. They also said the suspected shooter had a history with law enforcement, but did not give details. Chandelise Duster, NPR News.
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0: And this is WNYC in New York. I'm David First, 59 degrees, 4 minutes after 8 o'clock. The Bronx District Attorney's Office is investigating the shooting of Oscar Belgal by ICE officers in northern Manhattan last week. Tarcel Clark issued a statement saying any shooting is concerning with big safety implications for local residents. The Department of Homeland Security says they were justified in shooting Belgal. They say he drove his car towards officers trying to arrest him. Belgal is being held in federal immigration custody in Brooklyn. New Jersey Transit train commuters take note. There will be no weekday service to Midtown for 5 weeks starting today. That's because Amtrak will be carrying out the next phase of rail work on the new Portal North Bridge. All weekday New Jersey Transit Midtown direct service will terminate in Hoboken, where riders can transfer to Manhattan-bound services through PATH. New Jersey Transit bus or New York Waterway ferry service. Regular service is expected to return Sunday, November 15th. For all more information, check the New Jersey Transit website. And remnants of Hurricane Isaias will be impacting the region today and tonight. Meteorologist John Murray says the chance for rain runs through the day.
6: The rain, especially by the late afternoon and into evening, will pick up in intensity, moderate to potentially heavy at times.
0: Flooding is possible in low-lying areas, and wind gusts could also reach 25 to 30 miles per hour. So 59 degrees right now, rain today mostly expected in that later afternoon. We are expecting a high of 63 degrees. It's 8:06.
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0: This is Weekend Edition from NPR News. Good morning, and thank you for being here with us today. President Trump on Friday said he has an agreement to import millions of tons of diesel from Russia. The idea is to lower prices at the pump for Americans, but analysts say the amount that would be released from Russia won't really make a difference in the U.S. market. So who is this deal really helping? We're joined now by senior national political correspondent Mara Liasson. Good morning, Mara.
1: Good morning.
0: The president pretty recently signed in new sanctions against Russia. There's a 2022 law against importing any oil or petroleum products until Russia ends its war against Ukraine. So what is the president doing?
1: Well, one thing he's doing is struggling without much success to bring down diesel and gas prices. He's tried a lot of things. The latest now is removing sanctions on Russia, even though, as you just said, that might not make much of a difference in prices. Then the sanctions that Trump signed off on less than a month ago, targeting Russia's energy revenues, which helped Russia fund its war against Ukraine, now the U.S. is going to be adding to those revenues. And Congress, with big bipartisan support, passed a law just a couple of days before that, giving Trump expanded tariff powers, specifically in hopes he would use them to put more economic pressure on Russia. Now he seems to be doing exactly the opposite thing. And then yesterday he went even further against Ukraine, saying that its leader, President Zelensky, should be replaced with someone more willing to make a deal with Russia. He has asked Ukraine to stop bombing Russian oil refineries. He has not applied similar pressure to Russia to stop bombing Ukrainian energy grid assets or civilian targets. But he has blamed the bombing of Russian oil refineries by Ukraine on high gas prices, even though it's the Iranian war that has had a major impact on prices.
0: Well, and speaking of Iran, isn't Russia helping Iran in the war?
1: That's right. According to U.S. intelligence, Russia is providing real-time tracking data to Iran, which helps them strike U.S. targets in the Middle East. So the lifting of these Russian oil sanctions, Trump is helping an important ally of Iran's.
0: The Pentagon said last week they'd be live streaming the execution of Nidal Hassan, the former Army psychiatrist who in 2009 killed 13 people and wounded 32 at Fort Hood, Texas. Vice President Vance seemed to walk that back on Friday. What can you tell us about that?
1: Well, the execution is supposed to be live streamed, according to the Pentagon. There hasn't been a public execution in the U.S. since 1936. There hasn't been a military execution since 1961. So this is a remarkable decision. And public executions like this happen in places like Iran or Afghanistan or Somalia, Saudi Arabia, North Korea, not in the Western world. And this is something that makes even the Vice President of the United States a little squeamish. J.D. Vance said he defended the execution of Hassan, who, by the way, is in a wheelchair, but he said he wouldn't be watching. And President Trump was also asked if he was going to watch it, but he didn't answer.
0: You've been watching campaign ads, which are really saturating markets in states like Texas and Ohio. When it comes right down to it, do we know if people vote based on ads or, especially at this point, based on their pocketbooks?
1: Well, if polls are accurate, they're voting their pocketbooks because Republicans have had a tremendous financial advantage to run as many ads as they want to on social media. They're only limited by 24 hours in a day in terms of buying ads on television. But those ads do not seem to be changing the dynamic of these races, which are leaning towards Democrats in many places where Trump won by double digits in 2024. People are just sour on the economy. They feel that their pocketbooks are being squeezed. They can't afford the things they used to be able to afford. And even though in the past, the vast majority of races where one candidate spends more, that candidate tends to win. We're going to find out in November how important money is in this election.
0: That's NPR's Mara Liasson. Thank you so much.
1: You're welcome.
0: Since the Taliban returned to power 5 years ago, Afghan women have faced sweeping restrictions on nearly every aspect of daily life. But as NPR's Dee Parvaz reports, many are determined to find ways around them.
2: After the Taliban came back to power in 2021 and shut out girls over the age of 12 from schools, clips like this flooded social media. They say girls aren't allowed to go to school, an unnamed girl says, sobbing as she tosses her school bag to the floor. The Taliban also blocked women from studying at universities. And that's the day when Afghan girls, who've never had it easy, had to learn to reinvent themselves again and again.
3: The past 5 years have been very difficult for me emotionally.
2: Zahra was a high school senior when the Taliban returned and prevented girls from taking the university entrance exam. She asked NPR to identify her by her first name only, fearing retribution from the Taliban.
3: That experience stayed with me. It was not that I failed the exam. I never had the opportunity to take it.
2: She regrouped. She studied English and German, planning to apply for a scholarship, but couldn't afford the application fee. The teenager then went to nursing school until the Taliban shut them down as well. She then found Ascend Athletics, an international nonprofit that focuses on empowering women through mountaineering. That's from a short film about Ascend, showing Afghan girls singing as they climb. But now, in Afghanistan, they focus on courses on mental health and entrepreneurship. And those courses, said Zahra, were a turning point for her. She's now studying online for a certification in project management.
3: What I want most is to be part of advocacy work for girls' rights, especially for those who share the fate I did.
2: Millions of Afghan girls never get the chance to start high school.
4: این مجموعه خبری را با نشست خبری طالبان در کابل آغاز می کنیم. در حالی که 5 سال و 15 روز از ممنوعیت آموزش دختران
2: That's Afghanistan International, a TV channel broadcast from London, reminding viewers that as of last month, it had been 5 years and 15 days since girls had been kept out of schools. And that's Taliban spokesman Zabiullah Mujahid telling reporters that now is not the time to address the issue of girls' education. NPR reached out to the Afghan Ministries of Education and Foreign Affairs about the education of girls and women, but we didn't hear back. All the things the Taliban would rather not discuss weigh heavily on the minds and bodies of millions of Afghans. I spoke to a psychologist who requested we not name her, fearing retribution from the Taliban. And she's part of a network of mental health professionals connecting people, especially women, with tools and support. She says she's shocked by the way she sees people trying to harm themselves now. The psychologist says that the surge in poverty over the past 5 years, on top of the restrictions on women, have created a storm, a tsunami of mental health crises. Dr. Najma Sema Shafajo is also in the fight. She's the foremost OBGYN in the country and runs a women's clinic in Kabul. She sees firsthand what the cuts in humanitarian aid since the return of the Taliban have meant for Afghan women. Dr. Shafajo says suspension of aid means many clinics focused on women and maternal health care shut down, creating an acute shortage in services and medication. Maternal mortality rates, which were already high, are now rising, she says. Shutting down the nursing schools hasn't helped. Here, Dr. Shafajo came up with a solution. Her clinic takes midwifery students who are unable to finish their studies, hires them, and gives them on-the-job training, which is still permissible. Girls and women are learning things any way they can, including online, where marketable skills like making traditional jewelry can be learned. The making and selling of clothes and jewelry by women is approved of by the Taliban. And there are women-run businesses teaching those skills. I spoke to a 46-year-old woman who asked that NPR not name her because she runs a business and doesn't want to be targeted by the Taliban. She sold textiles and craftwork before the return of the Taliban and still does. She also took courses with Ascend to help her improve her business. She now also teaches girls how to sew, embroider, and goldsmith. She says that for now, businesses like hers are permitted, and that Afghanistan's two biggest challenges are the economy and girls' education. She has two daughters, ages 13 and 22, who are shut out of any formal schooling. If the schools and universities were open to them, my daughters could graduate from high school and university, she says. And that's every mother's wish, to see her children succeed. Deep Arvaz, NPR News.

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4: It's Weekend Edition on WNYC. I'm David First. The odds of losing your job may not be high in today's economy, but the cost for people who are laid off is high, and it's taking them longer and longer to find a new job. We'll hear more about that coming up next. And coming up tomorrow morning, truck traffic clogging up the roads is a regular feature of New York City life. Now officials want to do something about it, in part by moving more freight out of trucks and onto the city's waterways. Tomorrow on Morning Edition, take a ride on a barge up the East River to see how that's going. 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Well, it's the tail end of Hispanic Heritage Month, and New York City is celebrating with the Hispanic Day Parade today. Fifth Avenue will be closed from 43rd to 69th Street. That parade steps off at noon. It is also Italian American Heritage Month, and today's Bronx Columbus Day Parade in Morris Park also begins at noon. We do have rain in the forecast today, 59 degrees, rain expected through much of the day, mainly after 11 o'clock this morning. We'll head up to a high of 63 degrees, could see gusts up to 25 miles per hour. Tonight, rain, possibly a thunderstorm, a low of 58 degrees. 20 minutes after 8 o'clock, this is WNYC.
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0: This is Weekend Edition from NPR News. I'm Aisha Roscoe. People who lose their jobs in this economy are taking longer to find new work. And in many cases, it's taking them longer than the social safety net is designed for. Almost 40% of people who qualify for unemployment benefits exhaust that aid before they land a new job. NPR's Scott Horsley reports on the growing struggle of unemployed people trying to land a job right now.
6: Evan Smith lost his job at a Colorado RV dealership this past spring after the company was sold. It's the first time in a decade that Smith has been out of work.
7: So the last time I was in the job market was 10 years ago, and I can tell you it's night and day.
6: The last time he was job hunting, opportunities seemed plentiful. Smith recalls landing an interview the very day he filed an application. This time, while there are lots of online job postings, most don't seem to lead anywhere.
7: You find something that you're excited about or something that you think fits your profile, and you go in and over 100 people have already clicked applied for it in the last 2 weeks. So you just feel like you're a number.
6: And in today's stagnant hiring environment, the numbers are not encouraging. U.S. employers added just 29,000 jobs last month. That's one job for every 244 unemployed workers. Smith spent months going back and forth with one prospective employer, only to wind up disappointed.
7: I thought I had a great interview. I thought I had great background and everything. And I was like, hey, I'm not going to be unemployed for very long. And they didn't hire me. That was highly discouraging.
6: To be sure, the unemployment rate has remained very low, just 4.2% in September. But that's little consolation for those who are stuck on the outskirts of the job market, knocking on doors that rarely open.
8: When you're one of the people that doesn't have a job, it doesn't really matter what the percentage is. It's impacting your life in a big, big way.
6: Cheryl Huff was laid off from a state government job in Colorado 4 months ago. Since then, she's applied for dozens of positions, spending hours on each one, tailoring her resume to the specific job requirements. She's gotten only a handful of interviews, though, all by telephone, and a lot of what seem like automated emails.
8: One email said, "Thanks for applying. We'll let you know if we think you're qualified." And at the same exact time came the email that said, "Thank you, but no thank you. We're pursuing other candidates." And that's one of the frustrations that people are having, is just that, did you even look at my stuff?
6: In the meantime, Huff is paying $1,300 a month to maintain her old employer-provided health insurance. Her husband is retired, so their family budget is tight.
8: It's Social Security for him and unemployment for me. And it's amazing how little money that is when you go to the store and you see a bag of granola is $8.50.
6: And the clock is ticking. Huff's unemployment benefits in Colorado are set to run out in early December, after 6 months. In many states, benefits expire even faster. North Carolina offers less than 3 months of unemployment. Kiki Moore has been out of work in Raleigh for almost a year.
9: With so many people being out of work, we're all out here, it feels like to me, fighting for scraps.
6: Moore has years of experience as a meeting planner, but she struggled to find a new job. Even when she was getting unemployment, the benefits were capped at $350 a week. Now that even that's gone, her 21-year-old son has been helping out with the household bills.
9: Bless his heart, he does have a part-time job, so he's been doing what he can to help his mama out. But I mean, I feel like a failure as a parent because, like, I don't want him worrying about bills.
6: Aside from the financial stress, there's an emotional toll to being out of work so long. Evan Smith says job hunting itself is an exhausting full-time gig. Sometimes he goes for a hike just to give himself a break.
7: My wife, usually on a Friday when we're sitting on the back porch after work, after she gets done from work, she's like, "How are you feeling? Like, seriously, how are you doing?" Keeping a good attitude, I think, is huge. Getting discouraged is really freaking easy.
6: At least Smith's in good company. Of the more than 7 million unemployed people in the country, nearly 2 million have been out of work for 6 months or more. Scott Horsley, NPR News, Washington.
0: Okay, weekenders, gather round this audio fireplace. It's story time. Let's go back to the 90s, and little Aisha Roscoe is sitting alone in her family's living room, bathed in the fluorescent glow of a TV screen, when she stumbles on something intriguing while surfing channels in the darkness. 1984's Nightmare on Elm Street was a revelation for me. One that had been building for a while after cultivating a peculiar interest in cryptozoology and discovering authors like R.L. Stein. Yes, some of my favorite animals are Bigfoots and werewolves, and some of my heroes are Freddy Krueger and Jason Voorhees. I can't help it. I've always been attracted to what stalks the shadows. So this month, the spookiest of the year, I decided to figure out what the heck is wrong with me and all you other sickos out there obsessed with horror. The answer I'm looking for starts with me and producer Ryan Bank going on a trip to Dickerson, Maryland, a mud-soaked grass parking lot, haunted traffic attendants, and a pig. We are here, open at night, Markov's haunted forest. The people are out. Oh, it smells a little like manure.
10: Look at that big old pig.
0: Oh, it's a pig. Oh, no wonder. And pigs, you know, pigs will eat people. Seriously. Didn't y'all watch the TV show Hannibal?
11: Never seen pigs like these.
0: Markov's Haunted Forest is a huge horror attraction with more than a mile of trails and dozens of haunted houses. The themes also span decades of Universal nightmares. Open since 1992, the attraction starts with towering, skull-emblazoned wooden gates, reminiscent of folk horror movies like The Wicker Man. Just inside, we find Paul Brubacher, feet away from two massive bonfires.
12: Some of our designers, including myself, have done some music festivals before. So, yeah, there's inspiration from kind of Van Helsing, the Vampire Village aspect of things.
0: Brubacher is Markov's director of operations. There's hardly a thing that happens in this haunt without him knowing.
12: This is emergency radio that we have in each one of our scenes in case an actor has a problem or somebody falls down and needs to be evacuated.
0: Before we hit the trail, Brubacher takes us behind the scenes to a barn where scare actors are getting finishing touches of makeup.
10: My name's Chris Knowles. I'm the art director for Markov's Haunted Forest and the makeup manager.
0: Knowles and his team are using a bevy of pressurized airbrushes to quickly creepify all kinds of ghouls, vampires, and aliens.
10: It's great because you can get color on really finely or cover areas, swap colors really quickly as well, which is essential because we've only got like about 7 minutes to do the makeup. Because we've got like 100-odd people and 2 hours to do it. So we got to work really fast and like...
0: Right now, Knowles is covering 38-year-old Robert Dole's face in pale white makeup.
13: I love Halloween. I love going out and interacting with people, entertaining them, making them laugh, giving them a good scare, you know, giving them a good dopamine rush, you know, out of the fear.
0: Dole has played all kinds of frightening characters in his 5 years at Markov's. He's been a killer clown, a demon, and tonight he's a Nosferatu-style vampire with sharp fangs, a bloody mouth, and pupils as dark as coal. Dole thinks people keep coming back to places like Markov's to face down their fears safely.
13: People want to challenge themselves, and they can say they accomplished something.
0: And even though I haven't left the barn yet, I'm already getting stalked by a monster. Yeah. Oh, I don't like that. That man in a hat is a cross between a hoodoo shaman and a straw-covered zombie.
14: I am something that you see when you wake up at 3 o'clock in the morning.
0: His daywalker name is Jermaine Hose. I asked him what draws him to this line of work.
14: I like scaring people.
0: Yeah, you like making people
14: like,
0: be scared.
14: I like scaring people. Like people like you. I like to make you run and scream and holler everywhere.
0: And before we know it, it was time to leave the actors to get into character and head out to the trail.
15: Oh, we're hearing a heartbeat here, Aisha.
0: An ominous, steady heartbeat is pumping through hidden speakers, signaling the start of our haunted experience.
16: Okay, we in the forest. Okay. We're going ahead of us. Okay. Okay. Wait a minute. Okay, I don't know. Are those snakes? Oh, my gosh. Oh, okay.
0: Snakes are everywhere. And then something like a zombified pumpkin head appears. Wait a minute. That one moving. Oh, Lord. Why he moving like that? Oh, what is he? A pumpkin? No, thank
17: Don't
0: you.
17: Don't you want one of your faces on these pumpkins? No. It just takes a little bit of a beating.
16: No, thank you. No, thank you, Lord Jesus.
17: Come on, your face will look so good.
0: I am calling on the Lord. There are clowns, aliens, Vikings, and cannibals. Anything that could scare you is here. And it didn't take much in this dark, foggy environment. Sometimes just the rev of a chainsaw. Wait, what is that?
18: Fury is extremely fast.
0: That's Nushin Hajikani. She's a professor of radiology at Harvard Medical School. She's studied what happens in the brain when someone is afraid.
18: If I show you very briefly, so for, 30 milliseconds or something, snakes and spiders, I will see that your amygdala gets activated.
0: She says it's this activation that makes a jump scare so effective.
18: So your heart goes faster, you go a little further back and you start sweating, your pupils get high for a stupid image on the screen.
0: So according to Professor Hajikani, we get scared when something, usually visual, sets off the fear center of the brain. And that alarm can be tripped in our head just by seeing someone else get scared. But why do people like it? For that, we need the scientists at the Recreational Fear Lab at Aarhus University in Denmark.
19: I'm Matthias Claesen. I'm an associate professor and co-director of the Recreational Fear Lab.
20: And my name is Mark Anderson, and I'm also an associate professor at Aarhus University and the other co-director of the Recreational Fear Lab.
0: Clausen and Anderson are a culture and psychology duo responsible for all kinds of studies probing what keeps people coming back for frights. Over the years, what they've found is that there is more than one type of recreational fear. You know, fear for fun. Here's Clausen.
19: We did an early study where we tried to see if we could identify the personality profile of the horror fan, and what we found was a godforsaken mess.
0: Clausen adds that a roller coaster enthusiast may detest horror films, and a scream queen like yours truly might lose her lunch at a theme park. But Clausen says survey after survey at the Fear Lab shows fear for fun is surprisingly universal. And it could have a very practical purpose. You're preparing your body for the sometimes very scary real world.
19: When you engage in recreational fear activities, you're essentially administering a fear vaccine. But crucially, a vaccine that for most people is fun. It doesn't hurt.
0: Fear Lab co-director Mark Anderson has also interviewed subjects who say they treat their own psychological disorders using fear.
20: Horror fans that we meet tell us that they deal with their clinical anxiety by popping in a horror movie.
0: Playing with fear is also incredibly social, says Matthias Clausen.
19: And that's something that characterizes, in fact, most kinds of recreational fear experiences.
0: Back at Markov's Haunted Forest, scare actor Jermaine Hose calls his co-workers and the people he's scaring family.
14: The people, man, the vibes is great. You know, you meet a lot of people here. They have a ball. You get to mix and mingle with them.
0: Nothing brings people together like a good scare. Weekend Edition's Fear Series is produced by Ryan Bank. Next week, I find out how monsters, ghouls, and slashers can also mean big bucks. You're listening to Weekend Edition from NPR News.
4: And you're listening here on WNYC. I'm David First. The latest polling shows Democrats are in a strong position to take back the House of Representatives this November. But in some swing districts currently held by Republicans, the question is how traditionally conservative voters are feeling. WNYC's Mike Hayes has more from Central New Jersey's 7th Congressional District.
21: Last week, a poll gave first-time Democratic candidate Rebecca Bennett a 5-point advantage over Republican incumbent Tom Kaine Jr. But you wouldn't know it hearing her speak in the closing weeks of the campaign.
22: There is a lot of stuff in the news right now about how, like, Tom Kaine is cooked and all sorts of other stuff. I'm here to tell you guys it is a toss-up race.
21: I found Bennett in a suburban living room packed with voters in Bernards Township, about a 45-minute drive west from Staten Island. This part of the district she's trying to win is filled with independents and Republicans. Republicans outnumber Democrats here by about 19,000 registered voters.
23: It is a Republican advantaged district. There's no doubt about that.
21: Matt Hale is a political science professor at Seton Hall University. He says Bennett would need to do what other Democrats have failed to do here.
23: She's got to get people who are, you know, may have been a Republican all their life, but realize they can't stand Donald Trump, right? This is not their Republican Party, and there's still a fair number of those there.
21: On the campaign trail, Bennett tries to cast herself as a pragmatic moderate. She focuses less on cultural issues and more on affordability. She talks about reducing the cost of housing, childcare, and healthcare. And she leans heavily on her experience as a former Navy helicopter pilot with over 15 years of military experience.
22: What I think people are looking for in this moment is, one, do you understand the challenges that we're facing? And two, are you going to fight for me and my family? And what I tell people is that, you know, I've led in some of the most challenging environments that exist on this earth. I've led missions in the middle of the ocean, in the middle of the night where there's no margin for error.
21: Kaine has handily won this district twice. He's raised more money than Bennett this cycle, and he's tried to tie her as close as possible to the Democratic Party's far-left wing. A Kaine spokesperson called the idea that Bennett is a moderate laughable and said she would be a rubber stamp for Democratic Party bosses. At their one and only debate in September, Kaine attacked Bennett and other Democrats as radical, the kind of candidate conservative swing voters are unlikely to support.
24: She also won't stand up against anti-Semitic
1: members of Congress here in New Jersey, and then two, a person who said that Israel's actions, which are rightful, are genocide. She won't stand up to her own party to stand up against anti-Semitism or to stand with people of Israel.
21: Unlike other members of her party, Bennett has avoided calling Israel's war in Gaza a genocide.
22: I think we need to work towards a two-state solution in the Middle East. And, you know, I deployed to the Middle East in support of the Afghanistan war. And so I think we need to work towards long-term stability in the region.
21: And how are voters in this district feeling? Sue Squires is from Bedminster, New Jersey, where President Trump owns a golf course and country club.
2: Democrat, independent, Republican?
3: Democrat used to be Republican. I think the voters should vote with their brains. And they have to vote honestly and truthfully at what's right for humanity and not what's right for a selected few.
21: She says she plans to vote for Bennett. Mike Hayes, WNYC News.

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1: Kalshi is the most accurate way to predict the future.
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3: WNYC supporters include the New York Phil. 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NYPhil.org.
4: Okay, get ready. This week's Puzzle with Will Shortz. It's coming up next. You're listening to Weekend Edition here on WNYC. And it's early in the football season, but the Giants are, somewhat surprisingly, in first place in their division. And that's despite starting quarterback Jackson Dart going down with a regular season-ending injury. They will take their 3-1 record to our nation's capital this weekend and take on the Washington Commanders. That game at 1 o'clock this afternoon. Meanwhile, the Jets have the opposite record. They have 1 win and 3 losses in the young season. They host the Cleveland Browns this afternoon, also 1 o'clock, and that's at MetLife Stadium. Well, we have rain in the forecast today, through the day, really, and overnight as well. It's 59 degrees at the moment, heading up to a high of 63 today. So, yes, rain today, mainly after 11 o'clock this morning. The heavier rain expected this afternoon and tonight. We could see gusts up to 25 miles per hour during the day today, up to 30 miles per hour overnight tonight. We could see some thunderstorms overnight as well, as we drop down to a low around 58 tonight. And then tomorrow, cloudy to start the day, still a chance of showers through mid-morning, then clearing skies with a high of 71 tomorrow. 841, this is WNYC.
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7: This is Weekend Edition from NPR News. I'm Aisha Roscoe, and it's time to play the puzzle. Joining us is Will Shortz. He's puzzle editor of the New York Times and puzzle master of Weekend Edition. How's it going, Will?
8: I am great. How are you, Aisha?
7: I am excellent. Will, please remind us of last week's challenge.
8: Yes, it came from Robbie Ellis of Chicago. I said, name two well-known colleges or universities from the same state. The last letter of one is the first letter of the other. And I said, change each instance of this letter to the same new letter to get the names of two other well-known colleges or universities. What four schools are these? Well, the first two are DePaul and Lake Forest, which are both in Illinois. Change those L's to W's, and you get DePaul and Wake Forest.
7: Look, these people, they did not know this. And so it shows that they're also not using AI, or AI don't know this, because there were only 300 correct entries this week, which is not very much at all. But our winner is Bill Etienne of Laguna Niguel, California. Congratulations, Bill.
9: Thank you, Aisha. It's really nice to speak with you. I appreciate it.

0: I had heard of DePauw. I found Lake Forest, which transforms nicely into Wake Forest, and I knew I had my answer.
1: Oh, wow. Well, that was very thoughtful. Like,
2: Very impressive.
1: impressive. You were using your analytical skills and everything. So, what do you do when you're not playing the puzzle?
0: By day, I'm the IT director for a home builder, and in my free time, I'm the puzzles editor of Mensa Bulletin, the national magazine of American Mensa.
2: We have a ringer today.
1: We got a very high standard here. We're going to expect a lot from you.
2: Uh-oh.
1: I know you'll do well. I have to ask you, are you ready to play the puzzle?
0: Oh boy, I'll do my best.
1: All right. Take it away, Will.
2: All right, Bill and Aisha, I'm going to give you some words. Change one letter in each word to name a well-known college or university. For example, if I said crown, CROWN, you would say brown, changing the C to a B. Here's your first one, pursue, PURSUE.
0: That would be Purdue.
2: Good. Yule, YULE.
0: Yale.
2: Yes. Smite, SMITE.
0: Smith.
2: Good job. Butter, BUTTER.
0: Butler.
2: Good. Corneal, CORNEAL.
0: Cornell.
2: Nice. Branders, BRANDERS.
0: Brandeis.
2: Good job. Collate, COLLATE.
0: Colgate.
2: That's right. Rich, RICH.
0: Rice.
2: Dune, DUNE.
0: Duke.
2: Good. Venison, VENISON.
0: Venison. Is there a Denison?
2: There is in Ohio. Good one.
0: Okay,
2: How
0: good.
2: about Wavier, WAVIER?
0: Xavier.
2: Good. Coward, COWARD.
0: Howard.
2: That's it. Drape, DRAPE.
0: Is there a Drake?
2: There is indeed. And here's your last one, accidental, ACCIDENTAL.
0: Occidental College.
2: 100%.
1: You
0: Yay.
1: got it. You got it. Now, you were going fast, I have to say. I was getting them. I definitely would have got Howard because that is my alma mater. So glad that that was in there. But yes, you did a wonderful job. A plus all around. How do
0: Thank
1: you
0: you.
1: feel?
0: I feel blessed. Thank you for having me on.
1: Oh, well, I really am glad to hear that. For playing our puzzle today, you'll get a weekend edition lapel pin as well as puzzle books and games. You can read all about it at npr.org/puzzle. And Bill, what member station do you listen to?
0: LAist in Pasadena.
1: That's Bill Etienne of Laguna Niguel, California. Thank you so much for playing the puzzle.
0: Thank you.
1: All right, Will, what's next week's challenge?
2: Yes, it comes from Nancy Talbot Slag of Scarsdale, New York. Name a company that's known for transportation. Move the first two letters to the end, reverse everything, then insert the name of an international tourist destination, and you'll get the name of a game that involves transportation. What things are these? So again, a company that's known for transportation, move the first two letters to the end, reverse everything, insert the name of an international tourist destination, and you'll get the name of a game that involves transportation. What things are these?
1: When you have the answer, go to our website, npr.org/puzzle. To submit your response, just fill out the form on the puzzle page. Remember, just one entry, please. Our deadline for entries this week is Thursday, October 15th at 3 p.m. Eastern. Don't forget to include a phone number where we can reach you. If you're the winner, we'll give you a call. And if you pick up the phone, you'll get to play on the air with the puzzle editor of the New York Times and puzzle master of Weekend Edition, Will Shortz. Thank you, Will.
2: Thank you, Aisha.
1: Research shows that a new morning after pill for bacterial STIs is highly effective for gay men. A possible downside? It could lead to antibiotic-resistant superbugs. Note, this story mentions sexually transmitted infections and symptoms. KQED's April Domboski reports from San Francisco.
3: Tyler Toler has had the trifecta of bacterial STIs: chlamydia, gonorrhea, and syphilis.
4: Itching, burning, leaking, not able to swallow.
3: Then there's the awkward conversations. Toler dreaded having to tell his partners he

0: may have exposed them to an infection.
1: Some people are like, yeah, cool. Thank you for letting me know. And then there are some people that think you're the dirtiest person in the face of the planet.
0: When Toler heard there was an antibiotic pill that could solve all these problems, he wanted in. It's called DoxyPep, short for doxycycline post-exposure prophylaxis. Toler takes it a day or two after sex without a condom, and he hasn't had an STI in 3 years.
1: I can be as much of a promiscuous person as I possibly can and not have to worry about the ramifications as much.
0: In 2022, San Francisco health officials began recommending DoxyPep for gay men and trans women who'd had any bacterial STI in the last year. The Centers for Disease Control and Prevention later adopted the same approach. Across San Francisco last year, syphilis went down 24%. Chlamydia rates dropped 18%, but gonorrhea only dipped slightly, 5%. Gonorrhea has already built resistance to this class of antibiotics. Doctors like Annie Lukemeyer from the University of California, San Francisco, fear the rapid uptake of DoxyPep could make it worse.
2: We need to be thoughtful about how we're using it. Antibiotics are an incredible resource. We all worry about antimicrobial resistance.
0: Because of this, Lukemeyer has heard from critics who say people should just use condoms instead. But she says doctors have tried that message, and people continue to have sex without condoms.
2: And if we just say the only way you can protect yourself from HIV, from pregnancy, from STIs is using condoms, we're going to fail.
0: Coming up with DoxyPep policy is a balancing act, weighing the benefits of reduced STIs against the risk of cultivating antibiotic-resistant superbugs that are harder and harder to treat. Globally, these policies have varied. The U.S. chose to go broad, but other countries have taken a more conservative approach. European and Australian health officials recommend DoxyPep primarily for the prevention of syphilis. Sydney doctor Vincent Cornelis was a co-author on Australia's position statement.
3: I would argue that for gay men, there is no population-level benefit for getting chlamydia rates down.
0: He says the consequences of syphilis can be dire: blindness, hearing loss, brain damage. Chlamydia, on the other hand, is more of a nuisance for men. He says doling out antibiotics to prevent it isn't worth it.
3: I think we need to be a bit tempered in recommending strategies to reduce chlamydia when the strategies themselves might have adverse outcomes.
0: At the Strutt Clinic in San Francisco, Dr. Hyman Scott and his colleagues offer DoxyPep to everyone they think could benefit: men, women, gay, straight. City officials updated local guidance to match this approach in May.
4: We cannot make the same mistakes with rollout that we made with PrEP.
0: When the medication called PrEP came out to prevent HIV, Scott says officials placed a lot of restrictions on who should get it. It was so hard to access, and the guidelines were so confusing. By 2020, only a quarter of people in the U.S. who needed it were on it.
4: There's a lot of things now that we're trying to undo, I think, as a result of the way we did it originally.
0: Scott says they want to reduce stigma. He reminds patients that antibiotics are already prescribed preventatively for Lyme disease and malaria. If the U.S. wants to reduce antibiotic use, he argues there's a better target.
4: It's in actually the food and livestock industry. That's where we have the kilograms and kilograms of these antibiotics being used.
0: When it comes to the widespread offering of DoxyPep, Scott says the benefits outweigh the concerns. For NPR News, I'm April Dymbosky in San Francisco.

0: there's a new blockbuster show at New York's Metropolitan Museum of Art. It features two artists. One is Jackson Pollock, with many of his instantly recognizable drip paintings. The other is Lee Krasner, an artist often overshadowed by Pollock, her husband. Krasner is finally getting her due on her own terms. NPR culture correspondent Anastasia Tsioulkas has more.
1: This gargantuan show at the Met is replete with Pollock's greatest hits. The giant frozen dances of paint splashed on canvas that have become iconic. But this exhibition of more than 120 works reveals Krasner as a titan, too. One of the first works that catches your eye is a 1955 collage by Krasner.
2: Collage was very catalytic for her at these crucial moments in her life.
1: That's Brinda Kumar, one of the Met curators.
2: She was kind of literally sometimes tearing up older bodies of work to create a new chapter.
1: We're standing in front of a riotous mix of browns, blacks, fuchsia, and orange with a claw-like slash of yellow. And right in the middle is a cutout whose shape evokes the head of a bald eagle. And it's made up of Pollock rejects, Kumar says.
2: Krasner has very intentionally and deliberately cut up discarded Pollock works from this era in the 1950s, where you can see his distinctive drip still evident.
1: And when you put Krasner's collages next to Pollock's paintings, we see something new in both of them, says another Met curator, David Breslin.
3: We see that almost as a metaphor for couples and relationships as well. You form a unit, yet you also have all the things in your head and your mind and your heart that are your own, that don't change.
1: The unspoken challenge of this show is to invite comparisons between husband and wife artists. In popular imagination, Pollock is often the troubled genius and hero, and Krasner is considered a helpmate. But actually, she was doing her own thing.
4: I was working all the time. I doubt our relationship could have existed at all if I weren't working.
1: That was Krasner in a 1978 interview on a television program called Inside New York's Art World. She knew how the public viewed her, but she didn't care.
4: In terms of what other people think, I can't do anything about that.
5: You know,
4: that's not my preoccupation anyway. As long as I was able to work, I went about my business.
1: And they both did that at their home in Springs, New York, a small community on the far side of Long Island. Krasner chose it specifically to get Pollock away from the business and booze of Manhattan. Born Lena Krasner in Brooklyn, she was the child of Orthodox Jewish parents who came from a shtetl in what is now Ukraine. She made a life as a young, bold artist, and she became a quintessential networker who knew everybody in New York's art scene. Journalist Mary Gabriel has written extensively about Krasner. Everybody knows Pollock's drip paintings, but Krasner kept reinventing her style, from small canvases she painted in that bedroom to mosaics.
5: Krasner was so fascinating because she changed by, not even by the decade. Every few years she tried something new because she was always searching, which in a way is the most, I think, honest way to be an artist, because art is about discovery.
1: Pollock died in a car crash in 1956. He was plagued by alcoholism and depression, and he cheated on her. His girlfriend of the time was one of the passengers in the crash. And Krasner was financially savvy. After Pollock's death, she more than tripled the price of one of his most famous works, Autumn Rhythm No. 30, to sell it to the Met. And for this show, Autumn Rhythm has moved off its traditional museum wall to a freestanding display.
2: Set against this slate gray color.
1: That's Met curator Brinda Kumar again.
2: Suddenly, the swirling blacks get animated in a whole new way as well. And the familiar teals and the familiar whites surge with a new energy.
1: Krasner got her own new energy in the years after Pollock's death. She'd made giant, joyful work, brimming with life and lushness, as Met curator David Breslin notes.
3: You see this incredible painting that's almost 17 feet wide called The Seasons that has these forms and bodies, eyes and body parts, and these things that look like vegetation sprawling out of it. So she makes, almost in a contradictory way, some of the brightest, most vibrant paintings the year after his death.
1: And in some way, this whole show is about Lee Krasner finally being able to claim her own space. The show runs at the Met until late January. Anastasia Tsioulkas, NPR News, New York.

0: This is Weekend Edition from NPR News. I'm Aisha Roscoe.
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2: 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Thanks for joining us today, and stay with us for On the Media, coming up later this morning. During an ICE operation in New York City, officers shot a man in a car while a child sat in the back seat. On today's show, coverage of ICE has decreased since the spring, while the agency's operations have quietly surged. Plus, right-wing activists go after the H-1B visa program. 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Checking our weather today, rain in the forecast, 59 degrees now, heading up to a high of 63. The heavier rain expected after 11 o'clock this morning, and we could see gusts up to 25 miles per hour during the day today. More rain expected overnight tonight, possibly thunderstorms as well. This is WNYC. It's 9 o'clock.
3: 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Starring Sebastian Stan and Renata Reinsve, now playing in select theaters.
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2: For Sunday, October 11th, it's Weekend Edition on WNYC. With Aisha Roscoe in Washington, I'm David First in New York. Coming up this hour, we look at the Justice Department's investigation into whether five major television networks violated federal antitrust laws when they suspended pool coverage of President Trump. Washington's 3rd Congressional District is a mix of urban areas and coastal communities along the Pacific Ocean. It's another one of the most competitive races in the country. We'll hear more. Plus, what happens when kids take formal lessons in rock music?
5: I mean, these kids are performing in venues where I have gone to see many a real rock show.
2: We consider the impact of School of Rock. It's all coming up this hour. First, the news.
6: Live from NPR News in Washington, I'm Windsor Johnston. Flights are suspended at the main airport in the capital of Saudi Arabia. Officials in Riyadh say a missile attack inside a passenger terminal on Saturday killed at least 12 people and wounded hundreds of others, some critically. NPR's Aya Bitrawi reports from Dubai.
7: This is the deadliest attack on the capital, Riyadh, since 2015, when Saudi Arabia led a coalition of countries into war in Yemen against the Iran-backed Houthis. Prior to Saturday's attack, the Houthis had already hit Riyadh's airport twice this week, piercing through Saudi Arabia's air defenses. The group is also targeting airports in the south and east. The Houthis have declared Saudi airspace and airports as theaters of operations, with the exception, they say, of airports for Mecca and Medina. The attacks come as Saudi forces and their Yemeni government allies carry out hundreds of airstrikes and attacks on the Houthis to try and recapture Yemeni territory along the Red Sea. Aya Boltraoui, NPR News, Dubai.
6: The Vatican says Pope Leo will undergo surgery this week to remove a small growth on his lung. Megan Williams reports that doctors found the nodule during a routine medical checkup.
8: Pope Leo told pilgrims gathered in St. Peter's Square on Sunday that doctors had found what he called a localized nodule in his lung. He said it was detected at a very early stage and is well contained, but doctors recommended removing it. The Vatican says the surgery will take place in the coming days, with Leo expected to recover in about a week. It's the first known health scare for the American Pope since his election last year. Leo is physically active and plays tennis tennis regularly. Next month, he's due to make a 12-day trip to Uruguay, Argentina, and Peru, where he lived for 2 decades and holds citizenship. The Vatican has not said whether the surgery will affect those plans. For NPR News, I'm Megan Williams in Rome.
6: New inflation numbers are due out this week. NPR's Stephen Bisaha reports the data will be closely watched by investors trying to guess if the Fed will raise rates again.
9: The Federal Reserve's preferred inflation index showed that inflation came in lower than expected for August. But Fed Chair Kevin Warsh has said they don't rely on any one figure. So if September's consumer price index comes in hot, that would add pressure for the Fed to raise rates later this month. The CPI comes out Wednesday. Before that, on Tuesday, we'll get September's existing home sales from the National Association of Realtors. Sales cooled in August due to high mortgage rates. Rates have only gone up sharply since then. Last week, the average for the 30-year fixed-rate mortgage was 7.4%. Stephen Bisaha, NPR News, Birmingham, Alabama.
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2: And this is WNYC in New York. I'm David First, 59 degrees, 4 minutes after 9 o'clock. The MTA is taking another step toward enhancing bus service by equipping 3 more bus routes with automated camera enforcement. The goal of the bus-mounted cameras is to capture vehicles blocking bus lanes and stops or illegally double parking. Brooklyn's B1 and B6 and Queens' Q65 routes enter a 60-day warning period tomorrow where drivers will receive notices in the mail for infractions. After that warning period, summonses will start at $50 for first-time offenders. Repeat violators face up to $250 in penalties. L-Train service is suspended between Lorimer Street in Brooklyn and 8th Avenue in Manhattan until tomorrow morning at 5. Workers are upgrading the communication systems and tracks, and commuters can hop on free bus shuttles instead. New York City residents have a new way to access mental health and substance use support. Mayor Mamdani and the city's health department have launched a website called NYC Mental Health Connect. The online portal's goal is to make it easier for New Yorkers to find services. Site users can filter through hundreds of providers by type of service, availability, ages served, languages spoken, and insurances accepted. In 2024, a city report found that 24% of teens surveyed who wanted mental health care did not know where to get it. Right now, 59 degrees, heading up to 63. Rain expected all through the day today, with the heavier rain expected to kick in late this morning, run through the afternoon and overnight as well.
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0: This is Weekend Edition from NPR News. I'm Aisha Roscoe. The Justice Department has launched an investigation into the 5 major American television networks that share duties covering President Trump every day. The president and the press are already in a pitched battle. CNN, MS Now, and Politico have been suing the White House after it permanently barred their reporters. NPR media correspondent David Folkenflik is tracking this and joins us now. Good morning.
13: Good morning, Aisha.
0: Things must be getting pretty heated if you have the Justice Department going after TV networks, right?
13: I think that's right. I mean, I think that this is all in the context of that court case where you saw, as you mentioned, CNN, MS Now, and Politico going after the president. The judge temporarily forced the White House to return those passes. He says he'll decide more permanently by the end of business Tuesday. But in the process of that, CNN started to bar CNN from what's called the White House video pool. These are five networks, as you mentioned, CNN, ABC, CBS, NBC, and Fox News. And they share both the logistics and burden financially of compiling video of Trump in public appearances, but in tight spaces, places like Air Force One or the Oval Office. CNN was barred by that. The president had made clear he didn't want CNN, Politico, or MS Now in at all because he just didn't like their coverage. He thought it was too unwantedly negative. When he was forced to take them back, they started banning them from appearing in those small spaces as part of that video pool. And the others essentially said, we're not going to fill the gap on those days that CNN is scheduled to do it, but it's been shut out. The Justice Department said the antitrust division is investigating for what they're calling collusion. They say a group boycott can be a anti-competitive act. They shared a statement with us last night saying, quote, members of the television press pool have proudly boycotted covering White House events. Group boycotts among commercial competitors can violate the Sherman Act, and that's the core of antitrust law, hence the investigation.
0: How did we find out about this investigation?
13: Well, the New York Times first published about this yesterday, and I spoke with four people who have direct knowledge about this. They're not authorized to speak publicly, so we're not going to use their names.
0: Let's talk about the CNN lawsuit. What are the networks arguing?
13: Well, they're saying nothing in terms of this, but you know what they are arguing is that the White House is violating their First Amendment free speech proposition. That is, the president doesn't have to invite those reporters in the first place, but once he does, he can't have them barred because he doesn't like the coverage they do. They're also arguing they have due process concerns. That's the Fifth Amendment. It establishes a right that, you know, you need to be notified that the federal government will take action against you before it does, and you have a process to appeal that. The judge seems inclined to accept the arguments that the White House hasn't done that. Justice Department, since the court cases started, has invoked the question of national security, but that was after the fact. What we're seeing about this latest act is silence from the networks, the five networks I named so far. You've got to imagine that will be incorporated by CNN in its filings. It's got to take place basically first thing Tuesday before Judge Timothy Kelly actually makes a ruling in that case. But you saw a number of journalism advocacy groups weighing in. One of them, the Reporters Committee for Freedom of the Press, called it a brazen attempt to intimidate the press, presumably from the kinds of coverage it's been doing.
0: Well, you know, presidents always complain about the press. That's not just Trump, but this does seem different, is it?
13: I think it's really audacious as a move to look at this and to see them doing this, particularly, you know, the Reporters Committee called it brazen, but it is brazen to do it at the height of a court battle about these and associated issues. It also occurs during another major court battle, ABC and its parent company, you know, ABC, one of the networks that the president and the White House taken action against. ABC and its parent company, Disney, are suing the president's chief broadcast regulator, who basically said he was going to have a review of all 8 of their local TV licenses at the same time, essentially a threat to their bottom line, effectively unprecedented. We've talked on this show, you and I, Aisha, about this being the president and his administration using the levers of power a number of times. The New York Times used that same language yesterday. Now Trump is doing that too, with investigations, delegitimization, jumping from one action item to the next, kind of going from an exercise of leverage of power to the aura of abuse of power.
0: That's NPR media correspondent David Folkenflik. Thanks, David.
13: You bet.
0: Which party holds the reins in the next Congress will come down to a handful of competitive races. One of those is Washington State's 3rd Congressional District. Republicans want to flip the seat red, while Democrats are fighting to keep the purple district in their hands. NPR's Sage Miller traveled to the Southwest Washington District to get a feel for how the candidates can appeal to constituents in a place that prides itself on its political independence.
14: Washington's 3rd Congressional District is an industrial and geographic melting pot. Its borders cover a mix of urban, industrial, rural, inland, and coastal areas. It's also one of the most competitive districts in the country. President Trump won here

0: John Braun believes he has a shot at winning it back. He spoke with NPR at his manufacturing business inside the district.
1: A lot of districts these days are pretty predictable in terms of their politics. The third is not. You got to go earn those votes.
0: The biggest balancing act, though, will be appealing to all different needs throughout the district. Braun, who is endorsed by President Trump, says that might give the representative power to break with their party. But there's a catch.
1: They want you and expect you to, you know, show up and represent their interest.
2: We don't vote down the ballot one way or the other.
0: That's Eric Halverson. He's the mayor of Longview, Washington. The blue-collar heart of the district and its second most populated city lean Republican.
2: Trump can win the city, but Marie Glusenkamp-Perez can win the city as well on the same ballot. So it's really person-specific.
0: But there's also one federal-level policy impacting the industrial town.
2: The tariffs have hit a lot of our industry here hard.
0: That is where Braun feels like he has a distinct advantage in this race. As an owner of a company that builds emergency vehicles, he has had to deal with tariffs. It's an issue he says he would break with Trump on.
1: There are some appropriate uses for tariffs. But the kind of the indiscriminate use, the broad use, the blanketed use, that doesn't work.
0: Federal policy is something the rural coastal areas of the district have had to deal with, too. Kathleen Nisbet is the owner of Goose Point Oysters, located in a small town of about 200 people next to the Pacific Ocean. And now she's dealing with Trump's trade war.
3: We've lost over 50% of our international sales due to the current political climate between us and the Asian countries.
0: On top of that, Nisbet is one of the only family-owned shellfish farms left in the area. She blames some of the decline on regulation. She says the regulations aren't streamlined, they change frequently, and are cost prohibitive for small and medium-sized producers.
3: So we need to make sure that we are building community resilience through natural resources, which has been the traditional backbone of our communities.
0: The decline of the industry is something nearby Ilwaco knows well. While the small coastal town still has some semblance of natural resource extraction, it's had to pivot. The number one industry in Ilwaco is now hospitality. Restaurants, motels, and small shops welcome visitors to the town.
4: I'm a big proponent of intentional, sustainable tourism and outdoor recreation and using that as a catalyst to build up Ilwaco's economy.
0: That's Councilman Matt Lesnow. The town makes the majority of its revenue during the summer months. It relies on federal dollars to help with infrastructure needs because the local tax base isn't there. Only about half of the population lives in town full time. The rural parts of Washington's 3rd Congressional District may have fewer people, but it's still influential. Trump won the county in 2024, but also elected Glusenkamp-Perez. Lesnow said a congressional candidate needs to understand the local issues of the rural coastal towns to be electable.
4: We have historically valued representatives that understand our economy and our struggles.
0: Things are a little different for the district's urban center, Vancouver, where Democratic credentials matter to the most reliable Democratic voters. Glusenkamp-Perez has cast votes that have angered her base there. The congresswoman voted for the Trump-backed SAVE Act, claiming the voter ID legislation would protect America's election system. Constituents in Vancouver felt like Glusenkamp-Perez veered from her campaign promises.
5: It felt like that was just a shtick in order to get the blue vote.
0: That's Gretchen Hoyt. Her family has lived here for generations, and she's watched the city and its politics evolve. Glusenkamp-Perez did not respond to NPR's multiple interview requests. In retaliation for her votes that upset the Vancouver base, Democrats put a primary challenger on Glusenkamp-Perez's left. While the congresswoman ultimately moved on to the general election in the state's open primary, it exposed her vulnerability.
5: Nobody is happy with Marie, but they're not voting for John.
0: The cards do look to be in Glusenkamp-Perez's favor. Less than a month before the election, the Cook Political Report moved the race, long rated a toss-up, to lean Democrat. Sage Miller, NPR News, Vancouver, Washington.

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3: It's Weekend Edition here on WNYC. I'm David First. Communities on the Gulf Coast are in recovery mode after Hurricane Isaias made landfall on Friday. We'll have an update coming up next. And still ahead, we look at ongoing protests in India amid a major government crackdown over revisions made to the country's voter lists. We'll have those stories and more still ahead this hour of Weekend Edition. And it's Hispanic Heritage Month, and New York City is celebrating with the Hispanic Day Parade today. Fifth Avenue will be closed from 43rd to 69th Street. That parade steps off at noon, and it is also Italian American Heritage Month, and today's Bronx Columbus Day Parade in Morris Park also begins at noon. And checking the weather, definitely bring along an umbrella if you're going to be doing a lot of walking today, because we have a lot of rain in the forecast. Rain expected through the day today. The heavier rain mostly after 11 this morning, running all afternoon and overnight tonight as well. 59 now, getting up to a high of 63 degrees. Could see gusts up to 25 miles per hour during the day today. Tonight, yes, more rain, possibly a thunderstorm overnight, a low of 58 degrees. Could see some showers to start the day tomorrow, then clearing skies with a high of 71.
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0: This is Weekend Edition from NPR News. I'm Aisha Roscoe. Communities across Florida and Alabama are in cleanup mode in the wake of Hurricane Isaias. At least four people were killed. The storm has left a wide swath of damage, and so far, around 400,000 customers are without electricity. NPR's Debbie Elliott has this look at how the recovery is going in the Florida panhandle town of Milton.
5: Water hose in hand, Roger Milstead is crouched under the upturned root of a sprawling oak tree. The root span is three times his size. He's spraying it off to loosen rocks embedded in the muddy tendrils.
6: Because I got to get my chainsaw in and cut the roots, and rocks and chainsaws don't mix.
5: Milstead and his wife, Karen, were in their East Milton home when winds from Isaias started pounding the property.
6: Stuff started flying away. I had a big carport cover right here. It's now over there in the woods.
7: It stood up and came down and stood up and then came toward the house, and then it took off.
5: The mangled metal shed is now wrapped around the top of a tree. Milstead figures he's got about 12 downed trees that he needs to clear, two of them on top of his shop and a back shed.
6: But the house is fine and we're fine, so that's what's important to me.
7: We're good.
5: A car pulls up in the front yard.
6: This is our friends Jack and Denise. They live down by the airport.
5: Denise Cannon is still shaken up by the whole experience.
8: It's a sound like I can't even begin to describe other than howling. And then all of a sudden it got real still and you could hear like a swoosh, swoosh, swoosh. It was very eerie sounds, yes. Scary. We went into the bathroom because it was like, you know, we thought the whole roof of our house was going to come off.
5: Cannon says it's hard to see the path Hurricane Isaias cut through Milton.
8: It's pretty devastating everywhere. I couldn't help it. I just broke out crying because it's just like, wow. It's just rooftops are off and everything. Yeah, this is
9: the first time
8: I've ever been through one, so yeah, it's pretty emotional.
5: Milton is a quaint and leafy town northeast of Pensacola, and it's the Santa Rosa County seat. Now, it's a big mess. Mature pines and oaks are down everywhere you look, some uprooted, others snapped in two like a matchstick. They're on houses and yards and over roads. Power lines dangle from bent poles, signs and billboards are missing from their posts, and the roofs of some businesses litter their parking lots.
10: What we're seeing is a result of wind, and it was shocking how strong the winds were in this area.
5: John E. Rebel is Milton's fire chief and director of emergency preparedness. He's shocked because the city is nearly 50 miles northwest of where the hurricane made landfall. He says it's like every other tree is destroyed.
10: And a fair bit of structural damage from trees down and stuff being thrown around. It's pretty rough. We've got a lot of road blockage. Very few roads were passable.
5: This weekend, he says the priority has been to get roads cleared so that emergency vehicles can get around and to restore essential services like power and water. Then, he says, the long haul to cleanup will begin.
10: We've dealt with this kind of thing before, and we'll get through it, but a lot of work right now.
5: The hum of generators is in the air, and chainsaw crews are cutting trees from the roads. National Guard troops direct traffic at intersections where the red lights are out, and linemen are out with their bucket trucks to restring the power grid. Denise Cannon says the whole Hurricane Isaias experience has her counting her blessings.
8: Praise God. So like I say, praise God, praise God.
5: Her friend, Karen Milstead, says they've got to press forward.
7: Clean up and go on.
5: That could take a while. Debbie Elliott, NPR News, Milton, Florida.
0: The UN Human Rights Office has criticized the Indian government for mass detentions of protesters. They've been demonstrating for months against a controversial revision of India's electoral roll. The capital city of the world's largest democracy was under a semi-lockdown over the weekend. Mobile internet was cut off. Trains were canceled, roads were choked, and police and paramilitary forces flooded the streets, warning people on loudspeakers not to gather. NPR's Omkar Kandikar reports from New Delhi.
11: Protesters are demanding the resignation of India's election commissioner after more than 100 million names were deleted from India's voter lists. But anywhere they gather, police pounce on them. Swinging sticks, grabbing some by their necks, and stuffing them into buses. Those detained include lawyers, legislators, even journalists simply reporting on the protests, like Tanushree Pandey.
12: They detained me, put me in the bus, took me to, you know, one of the detention centers they have made in the national capital.
11: That detention center was a sports stadium they were using as a holding pen for the day. Others said they were driven outside city limits and dumped on the road. India's ruling BJP party has rejected allegations that the Election Commission was rigging voter lists in its favor. Prime Minister Narendra Modi, who has been in office for more than 12 years, has not addressed the crisis. The protesters nodded to that in their chants, shouting, whenever Modi is scared, he hides behind the police. The clampdown continued on Sunday as the courts ordered the release of protest leaders from Cockroach Janata Party, an online meme turned activist group. The so-called cockroaches vowed that they would be back on the streets. Protest leader Neha Bora said, the police now have a choice. Whether they want to stand with the citizens or the election commissioner. Omkar Khandekar, NPR News, New Delhi.
0: Mackenzie Crook had the idea for his latest show, Small Profits, about 10 years ago.
13: I first came across this strange story about these little creatures being generated in jars. And it was from a 16th century manuscripts about a Swiss alchemist called Paracelsus.
0: Those tiny creatures called homunculi can answer any question you ask, and the show's protagonist, Michael Sleep, needs answers. Sleep, played by actor Pierce Quigley, is an eccentric hardware store worker in England whose partner, Clea, disappeared 7 years ago.
9: She just didn't come home. They found a car on the Severn Bridge. I'd prepared this surprise for her. It was a trip back in time to her best ever Christmas. For a week, she was banned from going in the lounge while I set it all up from a photo. But she didn't get to see it.
0: He's now growing 6 homunculi in his garden shed. When they grow big enough, he's going to ask what happened to Clea. You may have seen Mackenzie Crook in the Pirates of the Caribbean movies, but Small Profits is much more gentle, and that's exactly what the director and writer wanted.
13: On paper, it doesn't come across as an hilarious roller coaster ride of comedy. But yeah, I don't know. I'm a big fan of, I don't know what the genre is, sad comedy or whatever. I did it in my previous TV show, Detectorists. It's about everyday life and it's about ordinary people. And I've always been fascinated by stories of ordinary people leading an ordinary life that something extraordinary then happens to and turns their world upside down.
0: You said something, you said a sad comedy? That seems to be an oxymoron. Like, what do you mean by that?
13: I mean, I guess it's not so much a sadness. There's a melancholia about it, but it's sort of seeing the humor in everyday life. I mean, it's a hopeful comedy. This guy that seems to be living this sad, mundane life, he still has hope, and he's hanging on to this hope that he will see the love of his life again someday, where everyone else is writing her off.
0: You know, it's a very unique idea. I have to ask you, like, if you had a homunculi, what would you ask it?
13: Ooh, you see, that's difficult because, I mean, when the character Michael grows these things and he has then the answers at his disposal, suddenly he becomes scared and suddenly he doesn't know if he really needs to know or wants to know the answer. Mm-hmm. You know, what if they tell him that his girlfriend is never coming back? So I don't know, having a power like that is a dangerous thing.
0: Now, you do actually have a role in this series. Like, you play Gordon, who's a manager at this big box hardware store in the show where Michael works. And it's a small part, but it's memorable, perhaps for the wrong reasons.
14: In case you come to steal it and grow with a mop and bucket.
13: Trish, it's Gordon. What's this mop for? Has something been spilled? Speak to me, Trish. Use the comms, please, Trish. What's been spilled?
14: Just trying to find out.
13: Use the comms, Trish, not the tannoy. I think in a few interviews I've claimed that he's based on an amalgam of a series of different bosses I've had, but I've got to admit, this is one particular man.
0: Okay, so you were trying to be a little soft with it, but it's actually one person.
13: Yeah, I can finally admit this. I won't give his name out, but he had nothing to do. That was the thing. All he could think of to do was ask people if they'd been on their break or when they were about to take their break. You're on your break?
15: Yeah.
13: How long have you been on your break?
15: About 10 minutes.
13: How long have you been on your break?
16: 2 minutes. You literally just sent me on my break.
13: Yeah, what a dismal life you seem to lead. But the character of Gordon, I ended up being quite fond of him because he gets no respect and all he wants is a bit of respect from his staff.
0: I've heard that you've got this kind of romantic draw to stories of loneliness. Why do you think that is?
13: It's a mystery to me because, you know, I'm very lucky to have had a happy childhood and, you know, a happy life so far. But even as a kid, I was drawn to stories of lonely kids. And, you know, the Roald Dahl's stories, James and the Giant Peach, was about this little boy who had cruel step-parents and sort of escaped that loneliness and found good friends in strange places.
0: Now, regular listeners of the show know, Mackenzie, that I do not like birds. I, but I think I'm right in saying that you do like birds. And in fact, you had an extraordinary relationship with a robin.
13: Yes, this was one of the big privileges of my life. I guess I had a sort of a period of about 6 months when I wasn't working much. So I was in my garden, and I, over the course of this 6 months, I coaxed this robin and gained its trust so that it would come and feed from my hand. And then it stuck around and it visited me every single day for about 7 years. And yeah, he became my companion. It was a real magical thing for a good few years.
0: Oh, wow. And I understand you maybe even have like a tattoo of his little feet.
13: Yeah, I do, on my hand where he used to come and perch and I'd feed him. I mean, you know, he one day didn't turn up, and I don't know what happened to him, but yeah, I miss him. And so I just had a little tattoo of his footprints on my hand just to remind me.
0: As you said, you've been very blessed in life to not be lonely, but this does almost seem like something that somebody who was like raising people in a jar would also have a very close relationship with a robin. Does that make sense? Do you see like this?
13: Yes, yeah, I think I know what you mean. I mean, the shed that Michael, the character Michael has that grows these creatures in is very much based on the shed in the bottom of my garden where I do all my writing. So, yeah, I think there's a bit of me in Michael. I've never actually tried to grow homunculi, though.
0: That's the writer and director of Small Profits, Mackenzie Crook. The show is now available on Apple TV. Thank you so much for joining us.
13: Thank you, Aisha.

0: 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Researchers have found graves of more than 1,000 children who died in youth prisons and reform schools across 29 states. The largest known site in Maryland is the final resting place for more than 200 black boys. Jenny Abamu from member station WAMU visited the site and has this story.
1: In the woods near the Cheltenham Youth Detention Center, it's easy to miss the small headstones that sink into the fallen leaves and thorny brush. Chuck Copeland is a pastor who lives about 2 hours away. He has to lean in to read the headstones.
2: He didn't count for nothing. He meant nothing.
3: He had a name on him.
2: 13 years old, from Baltimore, Mark Davis, 1885.
1: Mark Davis died at the House of Reformation and Instruction for Colored Children, which once stood where the current detention center is now. It was a segregated reform school created in 1870 to get black children out of adult jails. But state researchers found children were sent there for being poor, homeless, or orphaned. Earlier this year, Copeland's cousin, Veronica Spears, got a letter from researchers.
4: My grandfather had a brother that was in a reformation institution, and he passed away at the age of 12. We never knew.
1: That brother was Arthur Hamilton. The family was told he died of tuberculosis in 1917. Mark Schindler was a senior official at Maryland's Department of Juvenile Services when the state confirmed this burial ground existed in 2024. Now he's at Georgetown University, where his team, so far, has found graves tied to 40 institutions, from Salem, Oregon, to Augusta, Maine. Some of the graves are next to juvenile detention centers and reform schools, still in operation.
5: Of course, we want to find out who is buried in places around the country. And we also know that their families have a right to know and to have this history and to make decisions.
1: State officials around the country are looking at options for restitution. In Florida, lawmakers established a $20 million fund for survivors who attended a reform school that closed in 2011. In Arkansas, officials created a memorial to honor 21 black boys who died at a correctional facility in 1959. This year in Maryland, State Senator Will Smith sponsored a bill creating a commission to research the children buried there.
6: Understanding this history is tremendously important, but understanding how this history connects to our current practices is almost probably more important.
1: He pointed to Maryland laws that result in hundreds of children being charged as adults every year. He said accounting for the state's past involves changing those kinds of laws. Deeper in the woods, the headstones stop. What's left are rows of gray cinder blocks, over 200. No names, no dates. Researchers believe Arthur Hamilton is somewhere in here. So does Veronica Spears.
4: I don't have any proof, no. I felt it in my chest. I felt the heaviness. And I knew then he was crying out to all of us. They all were, to let us know we're here. And we were mistreated.
1: Copeland, the pastor, leads the rest of his family members in prayer.
2: Thank you for this opportunity to remember our Uncle Arthur Hamilton. And thank you, Father God, for just watching over us.
1: Copeland says he wants the children to know they aren't forgotten. For NPR News, I'm Jenny Abamu in Prince George's County, Maryland.

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1: This week on This American Life, yes, I know this sounds incredible. 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
2: oil of nutmeg,
1: what we believe may
2: lemon,
1: be
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1: the original recipe exactly for Coca-Cola.
2: Oil of coriander and oil of neroli.
1: And to see if it really might be the original recipe, we make a batch. 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
4: Grab your guitar, keyboard, bass, and drums. 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You're listening to Weekend Edition here on WNYC. And here's a specialized tip. If you've foraged a mushroom that you need help identifying, you can bring it to today's fourth annual Fungus Festival at the Battery. It's hosted by the New York Mycological Society, a mushroom and fungi group that boasts over 700 members. Ethan Krenson is the Society's president. He says the festival's display tables will showcase mushrooms that have been recently collected in the city and surrounding counties.
5: I'm on Team Tiny. I enjoy the small fungi. So there will be things that you need a hand lens to see, and there will be rather large polypores, bracket fungi that are over a foot in diameter.
4: From Team Tiny to large polypores, there will be mushroom walks, fungal-focused art and science workshops, and even a fungi fashion parade. That festival takes place from 11 to 4 today. 59 degrees right now, light rain falling. We should expect rain through the day. The heavier stuff coming late this morning, this afternoon, and tonight as well. 9:41, this is WNYC.
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4: It's Weekend Edition on WNYC. I'm David First. For decades, rock and roll was an art form that kids decided to play without the blessing of their parents. Classical and jazz, they were taught at school, but rock, you had to pick that up on your own and from equally obsessed peers. So what happens when kids take formal lessons in rock music? More than 20 years after the School of Rock franchise caught on as a music education program for kids, where are we now? Writer Jason Green has been pondering that question. He has a son in a Brooklyn School of Rock. We can hear them playing right now. And he's written about the program for our news site, Gothamist. And Jason, welcome to WNYC.
8: Well, thanks for having me.
4: For those unfamiliar with School of Rock, give us the 101. There was the famous movie starring Jack Black, which then led to School of Rock, the musical. But this, the programs, they operate separately from that franchise, right?
8: Well, it did. And when I first saw the signs popping up in the world, I thought, oh, this must be inspired by the Richard Linklater film.
4: Richard Linklater, he's the director of School of Rock.
8: But it turns out that it existed alongside it. And the movie ended up becoming, I think, sort of an emblem for people in their minds about what School of Rock is, what it looks like. And many, many people now, when I mention that my son is in School of Rock, will be like, oh, you know, like the Jack Black movie.
4: So let's talk about the program. What happens at School of Rock?
8: Well, so you come in with your choices ahead of you. You can choose your instrument if you're walking in, and you can

0: So when you go to the School of Rock and you sit in the lobby, I remember as a classical violinist who learned Suzuki Method, those kids all play the same songs, and you would sit in there and you'd hear Twinkle Twinkle echoing from every single closed door. And so the version of that that you get at School of Rock is that you hear the bass line to Seven Nation Army by the White Stripes. That is sort of their Twinkle Twinkle. Every kid seems to play that. Another one is the Go-Go's Our Lips Are Sealed. There's a whole like curriculum they developed. And then at the end of every semester, there's this final performance. So it all gears up towards the big show.
1: A final performance that happens in an actual club, right?
0: Yeah. I mean, these kids are performing in venues where I have gone to see many a real rock show, a punk show. Hmm. And, you know, it's very fun for everyone, the kids, because it smells in there. It's dank. It's dark. Usually there's pool tables.
1: Like they said in Spinal Tap, the sights, the sounds, the smells of a real rock band.
0: 1,000%. And so they get the experience, right, of what it really is like. It reminds me a lot more of my experience doing the school play in high school, where the big show hovers over you and it creates this sense of camaraderie and drama, more than it reminds me of learning violin, where you have a recital, which feels a bit more like formal testing.
1: Tell us about a band that actually came together through a School of Rock program, because we have a great example in Brooklyn, right?
0: Right. Well, so the members of the band Geese were raised, you know, in sort of different areas of New York City, and a few of them attended their local School of Rock in Manhattan, where they were rehearsing covers. And then a couple of them were also in something else that is perhaps confusingly unrelated to the School of Rock franchise, a local school called the Park Slope Rock School, where they focus on songwriting. All of them came up in this world where there was a place for you where there were teachers and you could learn rock music. And they grew up since the age of 10, right? They met as teenagers. And so they really emerged out of this whole program, right? They were like given this whole ecosystem of schools to develop and become a band from, you know, a really early age, which is fascinating to me as someone who grew up watching kids having to rehearse in their basement after school.
1: Right, right, because that's what it was. It was something you did on your time, right?
0: Yeah, and get your homework done, you know, and then maybe...
1: And then maybe you can do some rock.
0: And maybe, yeah, exactly.
1: Rock has a certain reputation, right? And this is an unfair question, because rock is all sorts of things in 2026, and it has been for a long time, from Chuck Berry and the Ramones to Fleetwood Mac, King Crimson, Prince, and beyond. An evolution into the mainstream is something we see in lots of revolutionary music, from jazz to hip hop. But do you think something gets sanitized when kids take formal lessons in rock music?
0: That's a great question. I think that it's something that the teachers of these programs are probably constantly balancing on a pinhead trying to figure out. Because, yes, they are performing music by bands that have been accused of devil worship in some cases, right?
1: Right, right.
0: Or like I had an example where my son's in a band right now where the theme is divas of the 90s, which is a very broad rubric. You know, what is that? And so one of the artists that has been determined to be a diva of the 90s, and who am I to disagree, is Liz Phair, one of my favorite artists from the 90s, but whose lyrics are shockingly sexually explicit in many cases.
1: Yes, we certainly can't quote them here.
0: No, and nor will I even mention a few of the song titles, right? And so I had to, you know, I pitied the curriculum developer who had to choose with tweezers the song from Liz Phair's Exile on Guyville that a group of 11 to 17-year-olds could comfortably play together without having parents come and say, my kid's singing what? But I also think that the danger of rock and roll has always been sort of a part of its mythos and its aura. And not to steer this discussion into waters I can't steer it out of, but I think it's worth pointing out that much of this sort of danger idea was pretty racialized in its early years. And it became this metaphor for, like, where's this music coming from? It's taking over our suburbs. So I often think that some of this stuff, I mean, it's kind of been cuddly for a long time. I think that this is sort of an embrace of the good stuff that rock and roll gives you beneath some of the pageantry.
1: Jason, you were a classical musician and you later became a music critic.
0: Mm-hmm.
1: Do you

0: wish that you had access to a school of rock when you were in school? Do you think you maybe would have ended up in a band?
1: Oh, 100%. Are you kidding?
0: Writer Jason Green, your piece is up on our news site, Gothamist, right now. Thanks for joining us today.
1: Thanks so much for having me.

0: This is Week in Edition from NPR News. I'm Aisha Roscoe.
1: I don't kiss and tell. I publish and sell.
0: Author Heather Gay has been a longtime fan favorite on The Real Housewives of Salt Lake City. Her funny, sharp observations have shown us what's under the perfect veneer of Salt Lake Mormondom. Her best-selling memoir, Bad Mormon, made her plenty of friends and enemies in Salt Lake City. Now she's back with a new book, this time fiction. Eternal Glow is a thriller about a Mormon woman named Celeste who wants to look perfect. Dewy skin, slim figure, gorgeous family. She tries a cosmetic procedure called Eternal Glow and then slowly discovers its gruesome side effects. Heather Gay joins us now. Welcome.
2: Hi, thanks for having me.
0: Celeste is a stay-at-home mom with a young daughter, and she's just starting to see the tiniest evidence of aging. But what makes her so desperate to, I guess, look better that she's willing to do this kind of off-brand procedure in an unmarked house with this doctor she doesn't know? Like, what drives her to that extent?
2: It's all about belonging for Celeste. And she's also pressured by her friends. Her flaws are pointed out by her friends. And she knows that her most important thing is to be seen as beautiful, righteous, happy, and to be accepted by her friend group. And when they tell her the latest and greatest, she is unduly influenced by the desire to keep her husband happy, have another baby, receive status in the church. And these seem like childish desires, but they are the core values that like guide Celeste's life.
0: Well, talk to me about this friend group, because they are kind of the meanest group of besties, right?
2: Yes.
0: What were you trying to illustrate here about female friendships? And, I mean, do you think this is kind of a universal thing?
2: Well, listen, I mean, it was a campy, satirical thing. So I wanted to take the most caricaturized versions of friends that we've all known. It's not important for us to understand what's motivating them. It's just important for us to see how they're the nicest mean people you'd ever meet. They say that a lot about Mormons because we're really good at performative kindness and performative inclusivity. But when it comes down to it, we are very insular, we're very exclusive, and we're very closed off. And that type of mentality trickles down through the culture to this tiny group of four friends, you know? I mean, these dialogues are exaggerated versions of conversations that I have overheard and that I have participated in. You know, I've been in the beauty industry for 10 years. You know, I started a med spa.
0: And that's the thing. You are also pulling from your experience at owning a med spa. So you saw women kind of like this. Were you shocked by what women in the community were getting done?
2: No, I wasn't shocked. And I was thrilled that they were getting things done. I mean, they were coming to my business. This is my livelihood. But any woman or any customer who's ever sat in like a procedure chair and seen a needle coming at their face has felt the dark thoughts of what if, you know, what if I can't trust this person injecting me? What if it goes terribly, terribly wrong? And especially when everything that you love and have is at stake.
0: Well, I know you said that this book is meant to be like a campy satire send up. I mean, I can't think of anything really more campy and like over the top than like reality TV, right? Like,
2: yeah, exactly.
0: Were you also drawing from the Real Housewife experience?
2: Oh, absolutely. I mean, they say write what you know. For the last 7 years, I've been embroiled in drama and in this group of tight-knit women that are friends on the surface, but there's conflict brewing right underneath at all times and competition. And so, of course, I drew from that. And then even on a funnier level, like there are Easter eggs for housewives, but Salt Lake City housewives have a communal fear of the black Sprinter van.
0: Someone got pulled over by the police. Did that happen in one of them?
2: Well, not pulled over. Many bad things have happened to us in Sprinter vans. Yes, swarmed by Homeland Security, FBI, local police, NYPD. They were looking for one of our castmates. We've had horrible fights in Sprinter vans when we've been trapped, you know, at each other's throats. So I made sure that one of the villains in Eternal Glow is the Black Sprinter van.
0: And there's also a point where someone says, you smell like hospital, which is an insult said to someone on The Housewives of Salt Lake City.
2: Yes, the classic Mary Cosby line.
0: So you have a lot of fans. Why do you think that they have so connected to you and so connected to your story?
2: I think there's a big community of my fan base that are former Mormons or Mormon adjacent and fascinated by it. And Bad Mormon really connected to a lot of people and taught me like the power of telling your story. So when I had the opportunity to write fiction, the beauty industry is something I've wanted to write about. And then the community and culture of Salt Lake City and Mormonism is something that I wanted to add into it.
0: Looking at the Mormon women in this book, you really don't get into the reasons that they would seek out the faith. It seems like it's just women who are talking about their good looks as evidence of God's grace. Like, is there faith in these women's hearts?
2: That's such a great question, because I can only speak from my own experience. And for me, faith was driving the way I participated in the culture. And the culture kind of dictates that if you look good, you must be righteous. You know, appearances matter when you're living in a really patriarchal society and culture where women don't have control over anything other than like their families and how they look. And they're at the mercy of, you know, their husbands and their church leaders.
0: What do you say to those people who say, look, you know, this is our faith. What you're writing is not a good representation of it.
2: Well, they hate it. But guess what? It was my faith, too. I get more people laughing and saying they see themselves, their friends and their families, because in Bad Mormon, I skewered the religion and my departure from it. But in this book, I'm skewering really a specific group of Mormon women and the funny way that they conduct their lives. You know, it's much more surface level. And so it's not nearly as deeply offensive.
0: That's author and entrepreneur and reality TV star Heather Gay. Her new book, Eternal Glow, is out now. Thank you so much.
2: Thank you.
0: Five cheetah cubs were born at the National Zoo and Conservation Biology Institute last week. You can't see them in person just yet, but you can watch them bond with their mom, Zura, on a 24-hour live stream. Their father, Flash, is not in the picture. Male cheetahs don't usually raise cubs. Cheetahs are considered a vulnerable species. Not quite endangered, but there are less than 7,000 left in the wild. Before the cubs were born, there were about 30 cheetahs living at the Smithsonian's cheetah facilities in Front Royal, Virginia. They're trying to breed a sustainable cheetah population in North America. You can see the latest furry additions to those conservation efforts on the Cheetah Cub Cam. If you're not hearing much, that's because Zura and her cubs are probably asleep.
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4: 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On today's show, coverage of ICE has decreased since the spring, while the agency's operations have quietly surged. That's followed by Reveal coming up at 11 this morning, and it's another hour of Weekend Edition next on AM 820. Checking the weather, it's going to be rainy all day today, 59 degrees right now, heading up to a high of 63. The heavier rain expected to start late this morning and run all afternoon and overnight as well.
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7: It's not that fewer people are being arrested. It's actually the opposite.
8: The Trump administration has moved to keep the brutality of ICE's deportation campaign out of the headlines. Is it working? From WNYC in New York, this is On the Media. I'm Michael Loewinger. Also on this week's show, right-wing activists try to broaden the definition of who does and doesn't belong here.
9: I do believe, you know, in some sort of more muscular efforts to encourage remigration for people who have no intention of going through that difficult assimilation process, Indian or anyone else.
8: Plus, we often hear that our country is more polarized than ever, but a political scientist argues that it's really just two subgroups going at it.
10: And that divide between the high racism and sexism Republicans and the anti-racist and anti-sexist Democrats is fueling all of the kind of emotion and passion of our disagreements.
8: It's all coming up after this.
11: Live from NPR News in Washington, I'm Windsor Johnston. The Justice Department's scrutiny of television networks is adding to pressure on broadcasters from the Trump administration. NPR's David Folkenflik says it comes as one company is challenging a sweeping review of their local station licenses.
12: ABC and its parent company Disney are suing the president's chief broadcast regulator, who basically said he was going to have a review of all 8 of their local TV licenses at the same time, essentially a threat to their bottom line, effectively unprecedented. Now Trump is doing that too, with investigations, delegitimization, jumping from one action item to the next, kind of going from an exercise of leverage of power to the aura of abuse of power.
11: That's NPR's David Folkenflik reporting. Cleanup operations are underway across parts of the southeastern U.S. after Hurricane Isaias made landfall along the Florida Panhandle Friday night. At least 4 people were killed, and hundreds of thousands of customers are without power. NPR's Debbie Elliott reports.
13: Milton, Florida is a quaint and leafy town northeast of Pensacola. Now it's a big mess with trees uprooted and others snapped in two. Fire Chief John E. Rebel says they're on houses, in yards, and over roads.
14: What we're seeing is a result of wind, and it was shocking how strong the winds were in this area.
13: Shocking because Milton is nearly 50 miles northwest of where the hurricane made landfall. Now the hum of generators is in the air, and chainsaw crews are clearing trees from the roads. President Karen Milstead says they'll get through.
15: Clean up and go on.
13: That could take a while. Debbie Elliott, NPR News, Milton, Florida.
11: The Kremlin is providing new details about a phone call between President Trump and Russian President Vladimir Putin. The discussions on Friday ended with Trump announcing the U.S. would lift sanctions on Russian diesel exports in an attempt to bring down global prices. NPR's Charles Maines reports from Moscow.
16: According to a Kremlin aide, the two leaders spoke for an hour and a half, with Trump warmly congratulating Putin over his recent 74th birthday, and neither president eager to put down the phone. The primary outcome of the call, a Kremlin promise to immediately deliver 300,000 tons of Russian diesel fuel to U.S. and global markets, with more to follow. To do so, Russia lifted its own embargo on diesel exports, a move the Kremlin imposed this summer after Ukrainian drone strikes on Russian energy facilities caused fuel shortages. Trump has since praised the deal as a Russian gesture aimed at helping curb high diesel prices, while blaming Ukraine's attacks on Russian oil refineries for stoking the problem. Charles Maines, NPR News, Moscow.
11: This is NPR News.
4: And this is WNYC in New York. I'm David First, 59 degrees, 4 minutes after 10 o'clock. The Bronx District Attorney's Office is investigating the shooting of Oscar Belgal by ICE officers in northern Manhattan last week. Darcelle Clark issued a statement saying that any shooting in the area is concerning, with big safety implications for local residents. The Department of Homeland Security says they were justified in shooting Belgal. They say he drove his car towards officers trying to arrest him. Belgal is being held in federal immigration custody in Brooklyn. New Jersey Transit train commuters, take note, there will be no weekday service to Midtown for 5 weeks starting today. That's because Amtrak will be carrying out the next phase of rail work on the new Portal North Bridge. All weekday New Jersey Transit Midtown Direct service will terminate in Hoboken, where riders can transfer to Manhattan-bound services through PATH. New Jersey Transit bus or New York Waterway ferry service, and check New Jersey Transit's website for more information. Regular service expected to return Sunday, November 15th. Well, remnants of Hurricane Isaias will be impacting the region today and tonight. Meteorologist John Murray says the chance for rain runs, well, through the day.
17: The rain, especially by the late afternoon and into evening, will pick up in intensity, moderate to potentially heavy at times.
4: Flooding is possible in low-lying areas. Wind gusts could reach 25 to 30 miles per hour. So yes, rain all day today, 59 degrees right now, expecting a high of 63 this afternoon. Tomorrow, clearing skies, a high of 71. This is WNYC.
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8: From WNYC in New York, this is On the Media. Brooke Gladstone is out this week. I'm Micah Loewinger. As of Thursday, a New Yorker was the latest victim of an ICE shooting.
18: Cell phone video shows 28-year-old Oscar Belgal handcuffed on the ground after being shot by an ICE agent in his SUV, while his 5-year-old son sat in the back seat. Police say they believe one agent fired at least 7 rounds, hitting Belgal in the neck.
8: President Trump's brutal campaign to round up and deport hundreds of thousands of people has, for the most part, slipped out of the headlines recently. Remember at the start of the year when ICE swarmed Minnesota, arresting droves of people and killing 2 U.S. citizens, Renee Good and Alex Peretti?
19: That was actually the single most covered story all year.
8: G. Elliot Morris writes the Substack Strength in Numbers and helps run the polling and election forecasting website 50plus1.news. He built a media monitoring tool to quantify which stories were being shared the most by political commentators on a given day. He says that while the war in Iran has been the top story of the year overall, ICE's deployment in Minneapolis generated the largest volume of top stories at one time.
19: So during Operation Metro Surge in January and February, there were about 30 stories published a day by the national press about ICE and immigration in general that made the front page of this news aggregation website that I pulled this data from. And then that started to fall off at the end of February.
8: Also in February, President Trump had this exchange with an NBC News anchor.
20: Mr. President, speaking of Minneapolis, what did you learn?
21: I learned that maybe we can use a little bit of a softer touch.
8: Soon after, Trump replaced the showboating DHS Secretary Kristi Noem with Mark Wayne Mullen, who said in his confirmation hearing,
22: "My goal in 6 months is that we're not in the lead story every single day."
8: And now, 6.5 months later,
19: a heavy day of immigration coverage is about 5 to 10 stories. There has been a large decline in coverage of immigration since the beginning of 2026.
8: While masked agents continue to conduct operations on the ground, the larger project of de-diversification has also been driven forward by a group of once fringe pseudo-intellectuals whose bigoted beliefs about who does or does not belong in this country are picked up and parroted by Republican leaders. All the while, haven't you heard, those who oppose this movement are told to be more civil. We'll get to that later in the hour, but first, a look at what's really happening in communities across the country, even as coverage of the deportation machine has declined.
23: It's not that enforcement operations are decreasing. It's not that fewer people are being arrested. It's actually the opposite.
8: Jose Olivares is an immigration reporter at The Guardian.
23: Back in February, there were 30,000 people who were arrested by ICE. And now the Department of Homeland Security is saying that in August, almost 51,000 people have been arrested by ICE. That's a significant, significant number. That's a significant leap from February to August. But it's precisely because they're doing operations and arrests in a much more secretive and quiet way.
24: And the way that they are treating the people that they arrest still is quite brutal. Tell me about July 13th. What happened on that day?
23: It was 24 hours where there were 3 people who died during interactions with ICE or federal immigration officials. In the morning of July 13th, this young Colombian man in Maine, Joan Sebastian Duran Guerrero, was getting in his car and he was shot and killed by an ICE officer.
0: This doorbell camera video captured the sounds of gunshots on Monday morning. This video obtained by CBS News shows the victim's car, a white sedan, turning slowly in circles at an intersection.
23: Literally minutes later, in the state of Georgia, there was a man who was detained by ICE, Jesus Manuel Arenas Silva. While he was in detention, it seems, we don't know the full story, but it seems like they didn't give him the proper medication.
1: We are learning a detainee died in ICE custody while being transferred to the detention facility in Folkestone, Georgia. He was found unresponsive Monday on a bus and was pronounced dead at the hospital.
23: And then 22, 23 hours later, there was another man in Florida who was being chased by immigration officials. He had a valid tourist visa. He wasn't here illegally, but he was running from immigration officials. As he was running, he slipped, fell, and he was hit by a truck that was passing by. Really, really tragic, really, really horrible circumstances. I think what's important is that the three people who died in those 24 hours in mid-July, they only had a warrant for that one person, for the man who died in Georgia. But Juan Sebastian, who was in Maine, and Juan, who was in Florida, they weren't even supposed to be targeted by the agency. But I think that kind of like points to this broader trend by the agency and by federal immigration officials, in which they're just targeting immigrants in general who might be asylum seekers or might be in the process of legal immigration processes.
24: As you mentioned, we're seeing a shift in tactics used by immigration officials. One of those shifts is something called 287G. What is this program and how is it being used now?
23: So this program is something that I think needs so much more attention because, in ICE's words, it is a force multiplier for the agency. So the 287G program, the name is very not catchy, and that might be intentional, but essentially it's a statute that's included in the Immigration and Nationality Act that allows the federal government to deputize and employ essentially local law enforcement officials to do immigration enforcement work. Now, there's different types of agreements that happen, but a lot of these local police agencies, local sheriff's departments, or state police are partnering with ICE and essentially receiving money from the Department of Homeland Security and from ICE. And they are helping ICE do their work of arresting immigrants and placing them in deportation proceedings.
24: As I understand it, Florida Governor Ron DeSantis made it a law to require sheriffs to participate in 287G programs with ICE.
23: That's right. This infamous facility, Alligator Alcatraz, that opened in Florida, that was used to detain all these people who were arrested by these 287G partners, also by ICE, but this facility was a 287G facility, essentially. After all the accusations of human rights abuses that took place there, that place was shut down. What's interesting, though, is that it's very enticing for local officers, local sheriff's departments, local cops to do these partnerships, because they get money from the federal government if they enter into these agreements. Former Homeland Security officials who I've spoken with expressed a lot of concern, saying, well, if people are getting money to arrest immigrants, that's pretty much a bounty system that is being set up.
24: They're incentivizing cops to racial profile.
23: That's pretty much it. And this program did exist under Obama. Obviously, we remember Sheriff Joe Arpaio. That's kind of how he made his name, was through these 287G task force agreements. And he was investigated by the Justice Department for engaging in these racial profiling tactics. The numbers are really hard to calculate. It's hard to see exactly how many people are being arrested and placed in ICE custody due to this partnership between the federal government and these local police officers. But what we know is that the program has absolutely just exploded since the Trump administration came to office. They started this new partnership called Task Force Agreements. And what this means is that a select number of local cops or local sheriff's deputies, et cetera, are then deputized and trained and made to do this immigration enforcement work. So throughout the course of the regular policing work, they can then ask someone if they have papers, if they're documented, if they're not undocumented, arrest them and then hand them over to ICE.
24: You and your colleagues at The Guardian have also drawn attention to the use of, quote unquote, mega master hearings in immigration courts. This is a new legal strategy to deport more people more quickly, more quietly. Can you break it down?
23: I think it's important to understand exactly how immigration courts function. If you're placed in deportation proceedings, it's not necessarily a criminal offense, right? It's a civil offense. And so when you're in a civil court, you're not guaranteed attorneys, you know, as you were in criminal court. These immigration courts are so backlogged that the immigration courts started having these master hearings where they would have 100, maybe 200 people on a docket for one single day. And it was kind of like an assembly line, right? You just had all these people sitting in one room, case after case, maybe giving them 15 minutes to 20 minutes per case, with one single immigration judge just ruling on a bunch of these cases. A lot of these cases, of course, were people who didn't have attorneys who were representing themselves in front of this immigration judge. But when you have so many hearings, so many cases playing out in one single day during these mega master hearings, judges are making just very quick decisions. A lot of advocates and immigration attorneys are going, well, that really raises a lot of questions about due process.
24: And as I understand it, if these dockets are just crammed with dozens of people and the name of the game is speed, these people may not know that they've been scheduled for a hearing, and that may also play a role in a judge's decision to have them removed.
23: We've seen so many cases of people who have been served paperwork to an old address because there was some bureaucratic thing and they didn't quite properly update the new address. We've seen so many people being served notices and then they show up to the building where they think is going to be the immigration court hearing, but it's been actually moved to a different room and they don't know what's going on, right? And then they miss their hearing. And because they miss their hearing, a judge can order them removed.
24: Jose, are there any other stories or trends that you think have flown under the radar? Stories you think you wish listeners knew more about?
23: I think what I really wish people knew more about, and by people I also mean us as reporters, as journalists who are following these trends, is exactly the details of the conditions inside detention centers nationwide, right? These detention centers are extremely secretive. We hear stories about people engaging in hunger strikes, people getting abused, getting beaten inside these detention centers nationwide.
24: People being force-fed.
23: Since January 2025, at least 19 people have received court orders to receive what they call involuntary medical procedures. What happens in a lot of these cases is people are placed in solitary confinement. They get a very quick emergency court order from a judge to be force-fed, and then they will be pinned down by correctional center guards while a medical staffer shoves a tube through a person's nose, down their esophagus, and into their stomach, and then they pump nutritional liquid in there. Now, this practice has been criticized as torture by medical ethics organizations throughout the world. It became a huge scandal when it was taking place at the Guantanamo facility years ago, but it's happening also inside these ICE detention centers. But these practices are extremely secretive because, again, people don't necessarily always have attorneys to fight their case in court. They're denied attorneys when they request them sometimes by federal judges, and it's just quite a mind-blowing thing to see the Trump administration, to see ICE, and to see past administrations as well engaging in this practice. I think the conditions inside ICE detention centers really need to be studied and reported on significantly more.
24: Jose, what do you think it says about our media and our government that so much brutal ICE activity can ramp up without the...
23: reported on significantly more.
24: Jose, what do you think it says about our media and our government that so much brutal ICE activity can ramp up without the public taking more notice? What do you think is at stake if immigration officials continue at this pace with continued opacity?
23: When we were publishing the story about the quiet operations that ICE is engaging in, I was speaking with Andrew Free, who is a longtime immigration attorney, now an investigative journalist who documents death in ICE custody or deaths related to ICE operations. And we had three people die within 24 hours in mid-July. And he said, when is it going to be the tipping point for people to actually do something, right? When are we actually going to see any significant change? Maybe years ago, three people dying in 24 hours would have been that moment. But maybe we've become so dissatisfied.

0: sensitized in the past year and a half, 2 years under this Trump administration, that three people dying in 24 hours is just kind of a blip in the news cycle. When is it going to change? Is it going to be when four people die within 24 hours, when five? How many more U.S. citizens are going to have to be shot by federal immigration officials, right? How many undocumented immigrants are going to have to be killed or deported or killed after they are deported to their home countries for people to actually notice and actually do something about it? The Trump administration, Stephen Miller, Tom Homan, Mark Wayne Mullen, all these characters that are calling the shots, they're going full force ahead and they're going to do anything they possibly can to fulfill the program of mass deportations, this anti-immigrant crackdown that has had such tremendous effects on so many people's lives.
1: Jose, keep up the great reporting and thanks for coming on the show.
0: Micah, you as well, and thank you so much. Really appreciate it.
1: Jose Olivares is an immigration reporter for The Guardian. Coming up, a photo of Texas football fans inspires a racist tweet and an even more racist podcast. This is On the Media.
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9: This is On the Media here on WNYC. We continue with the show in just a moment. And coming up tomorrow morning, truck traffic clogging up the roads is a regular feature of New York City life. Now officials want to do something about it, in part by moving more freight out of trucks and onto the city's waterways. Tomorrow on Morning Edition, take a ride on a barge up the East River to see how it's going. 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Rainy weather expected all day today and tonight as well. 58 degrees now, going up to a high of 63.
1: This is On the Media. I'm Michael Loewinger. On Thursday, the president wrote a post on Truth Social targeting the Somali immigrant community in Minnesota.
10: President Donald Trump says, quote, they view you as weak and stupid people. He encourages people in Minnesota to, quote, fight back.
1: There are about 84,000 people of Somali descent living in the Minneapolis-St. Paul area, around 87% of whom are citizens. Maybe this is a desperate move of a president who's polling badly, but it's also true that he and his party have been making it clear that they want to decide who gets to live here and who is truly American. One of the right-wing activists leading the charge is Christopher Rufo. He helped amplify the lies that Haitian immigrants were stealing and eating pets in Springfield, Ohio, a city later targeted by an ICE campaign. On a recent episode of his podcast, Rufo pushed for more extreme immigration policies.
11: In this episode of Rufo and Lomez, we're going to cut through the noise and the outrage and talk about the substance of the matter, the demographics of immigration, the uses and abuses of the H-1B program, the resentment of Indian American success.
1: Rufo's podcast co-host is a rising voice on the right named Jonathan Kieperman, who, by the way, spent over a decade blogging and tweeting under the pseudonym Lomez, where he celebrated the murder of anti-racist protesters in Kenosha, Wisconsin, and posted in favor of lamp-posting journalists, an apparent call for violence against the media. Their podcast discussion focused on a racist tweet from a little-known GOP candidate in Texas named Beau French.
11: You know, Beau French posts this tweet a few weeks ago, and then there's this backlash, and it introduces this conversation around Indian immigration in particular, and whether or not we've crossed some kind of threshold in regards to mass immigration that is suddenly...
1: The image that French posted was pretty innocuous. Just a screenshot of some South Asian students celebrating at a University of Texas football game.
5: They're so excited. They're cheering. They're throwing up the hook'em horns, hand sign. Just a bunch of kids having a really good time at a college football game. But that's not what Beau French sees.
1: Chris Mathias is a reporter at Talking Points Memo and author of the book To Catch a Fascist, The Fight to Expose the Radical Right.
5: Beau French wrote, "I heard UT graduation this year looked like this. I didn't believe it." And then he says, "The problem is now obviously far worse than anyone imagined."
1: The subtext being the problem is that they're brown.
5: Precisely. And then he decided to get more explicit with it in a follow-up post. And he said, "Like body cams exposed criminals, social media is exposing how many Americans have been displaced by foreigners." And this tweet goes mega viral and elicits rare, if tepid, denunciations from Republican officials in Texas.
1: Figures like Senator John Cornyn, strategist Karl Rove, the National Review, they all said, "What?
5: Yeah, what are you talking about?" I think Karl Rove says that he would vote Democrat for only the second time in his life to vote against Beau French. You have these denunciations because this is pretty explicit anti-Indian racism.
1: But publications like The Federalist, The Daily Caller, The Charlie Kirk Show, they all defended the tweet. Trump's White House appeared to weigh in, with the Department of Education posting a photo on X that shows a largely white audience at a UT football game with the text, all caps, "Make college football great again."
5: For all these denunciations, the wider MAGA movement is firmly on French's side here. I think one of the most glaring examples of that is the story I ended up writing about Chris Rufo and Jonathan Kieperman, who devoted a whole podcast to it, defending Beau French's tweet. And the title of that podcast episode was "The Indian Question."
1: A not so subtle nod to the Jewish question.
5: Yeah, exactly. So the Jewish question is the anti-Semitic worldview that frames the very existence of Jewish people as a problem in need of solving. One of history's most infamous rhetorical devices instantly dehumanizes an entire subgroup of people. Nazi leadership convened a conference in 1942 about figuring out the final solution to the Jewish question, which of course was extermination. And I think Rufo and Kieperman, they are steeped enough in these circles that they know exactly what they are referencing.
1: So listeners and viewers of this podcast episode recorded by Rufo and Kieperman, the first thing they see is this obvious dog whistle. But as Rufo makes clear in the episode repeatedly, he says that this tweet from Beau French may have crossed the line. He says, you know, you shouldn't tweet what Beau French tweeted. It's awful. The rhetoric is bad. It's very crude. But the point is the underlying frustration coming from a legitimate place, or can it all be dismissed?
5: Yeah, exactly. There's a really notable moment where Rufo asks Kieperman,
11: "Is this being used as a vehicle for white nationalism?"
5: And Kieperman gives this like really evasive answer.
11: "I mean, no, because white nationalism per se is not a realistic project. I mean, we live in a country that is, actually it's important even to preserve a white majority and preserve this like white Anglo-Protestant sort of character that actually is essential to who we are."
5: And he never denounces white nationalism and says that French's tweet is maybe just strategically bad.
11: This can tip too far into certain kinds of sentiments that are going to drive away necessary voting blocks that you need in order to win and like winning.
5: Their objection to the white nationalism inherent in French's tweet is not the white nationalism itself. It's a matter of strategy and being too explicit. Something you often hear on the far right is this idea of hiding your power levels, right? You are a white nationalist, but you kind of soften your tone a little bit to make it more acceptable and to smuggle it into the mainstream.
1: Part of what is so egregious about all of this is that the photo of the students at the Texas football game
5: is, yeah, the most American shit you've ever seen. Right?
1: Exactly. Yeah. Exactly. And yet, Kieperman specifically says that he doesn't really consider this to be meaningful American culture. He says that this is superficial.
11: The mere fact of us being able to notice that, no, this is not an assimilated group, this is just a bunch of Indians at the game, is itself sort of definitionally the case that they're not yet assimilated.
5: Essentially, if you boil down Kieperman's argument here, he's basically saying the very fact that they are brown means that they can never be American. One of the more egregious quotes that he gives
1: is this: him saying that he has a theory that in order to assimilate, you have to
5: be subjected to an assimilation hazing process that will include, quote, vulgar defamatory racism until basically they leave parts of their Indian identity behind. It's pretty ugly, explicit stuff. What him and Rufo are both calling for is essentially an end to all immigration.
11: There is no other solution, okay? That means cutting off the spigot right now, getting rid of anybody here who's here, who's only here temporarily, encouraging through remigration efforts to compel people who don't want to go through that process of assimilation to go back to where they come from and let this thing cool off for a matter of perhaps decades.
5: There's another point here, which is that for those Indian Americans that are allowed to stay, they kind of suggest that maybe there's going to be an ideological test for this, right?
11: We don't want coastal libs of any kind, regardless of where they came from, because yes, they're trying to subvert this American project and make it more difficult for everyone.
1: Their test for assimilation, their test for true Americanness is this very undefined kind of off-screen thing. Even though some Indians might be quote unquote assimilated in city life, that is, in fact, not true assimilation because city life is not truly American.
5: And I think this is one of the interesting parts of the interview is when they try to reconcile this ethno-nationalism with prominent Indian American figures in the MAGA movement.
1: Like, for instance, the Second Lady, Usha Vance, the Assistant Attorney General, Harmeet Dhillon, the MAGA celebrity, Dinesh D'Souza. Do they have a place in this?
5: So Kieperman calls these figures some of his favorite people who are super smart and who are tremendously loyal. These guys are okay because they've met some kind of crazy loyalty test. But Kieperman says, even for people like this, even for Indian Americans that are like kind of fully MAGA, they nevertheless need to be constantly making public statements
11: that sort of acknowledge some of these tensions and indicate to Americans, no, like, we're on your side here. We want to like help this country be a better version of itself, of America, not something else.
5: If you're Indian American, according to Kieperman, you have to constantly be proving yourself.
1: I want to ask you about something that Kieperman says. As you mentioned, at a certain point in the conversation, he says that we need to outright end opportunities for Indians to immigrate to the U.S. He says,
11: yes, I do believe that, you know, in some sort of more muscular efforts to encourage remigration for people who have no intention of going through that difficult assimilation process, Indian or anyone else.
1: Explain that word remigration, because it has a very specific meaning and it's becoming more popular on the American right.
5: Maybe 10 years ago, I used to see the word remigration in private neo-Nazi chats. Now the Trump administration created an office of remigration. And what remigration is a euphemism for ethnic cleansing. It developed in Europe kind of as the solution to the Great Replacement. is the forced removal of non-white people from the West, from Europe, and from America.
1: What is so bewildering for me is that if you go to 2024, one of the rallying cries for the Trump-Vance campaign was mass deportation now. We will get rid of, quote unquote, the worst of the worst, and immigrants with criminal records will be dispelled. Now we have ICE rounding up people, the majority of whom do not have criminal records. And then to further push the envelope, you have, quote unquote, right-wing intellectuals not even talking about criminality at all anymore, not talking about illegal immigration status, but simply saying that some people, because they are brown, do not have a place in American society.
5: What you're seeing with kind of the Rufo and Kieperman interview is that the mask is really coming off now. And they are just kind of embracing what they always wanted all along, which is this campaign of remigration. Rufo's campaign, his rise to prominence, targeting CRT and DEI, he always did it under this idea of he was just an advocate simply for a colorblind meritocracy, right? He wanted to remove affirmative action programs or these kind of leftist or liberal programs to increase diversity. In this particular interview, he fully reverses that position. When they are talking about Indian immigrants kind of advancing in academia, in tech, and doing well because they study hard and so on and so forth, he goes on this crazy rant about how he doesn't believe in meritocracy at all.
11: You actually don't want meritocracy because it perverts these unspoken cultural assumptions in ways that aren't always visible, aren't always, say, rationally defensible or problematic, but they strike at an essential component of the national character.
5: He's basically saying, we want white people to advance.
1: You've written a book about the rise of the radical right. How does this story fit into a bigger pattern?
5: My book is about anti-fascist researchers who, over the past 10 years, sometimes by becoming spies and doing undercover work, exposed the identities of thousands of pseudonymous white supremacists and kind of other assorted fascists. The reason they do that is to create a consequence for being a white supremacist, to create a consequence for being a fascist. It says, yes, you can believe in these things publicly, you can be part of these groups, but we are going to find out and you're going to pay for it. You might lose your job, your girlfriend might dump you, your family might be ashamed of you, so on and so forth. And what that is doing is leveraging this existing societal taboo against explicit white supremacy to create that consequence. But the animating question of my book is what happens when that taboo starts to disappear? And I think Kieperman is a very instructive example of this. He felt the need to hide his views behind a pseudonym, Lomez, on Twitter years ago. Then he was exposed. But now he comfortably says all the things he said behind a pseudonym in public with one of the most powerful GOP operatives out there, Chris Rufo. And I think part of the reason I wanted to write this story about Rufo and Kieperman is the way that these people are often given respectability. I don't believe that you can do a polite sit-down interview with someone like Rufo without him really advancing his agenda. And I would argue that that agenda is a white nationalist agenda and that he is someone that deserves, I think, a lot more of our disdain and scorn than he does our respectability.
1: Chris, thank you for doing this reporting.
5: Thanks so much. Appreciate it. Thanks for having me.
1: Chris Mathias is a reporter at Talking Points Memo. His book is titled To Catch a Fascist, The Fight to Expose the Radical Right. Coming up, a political scientist comes to a startling and personal realization about this country's polarization problem. This is On the Media.
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16: 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NYPhil.org. Then put your little
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9: Yeah, Reveal is next here on WNYC, starting in about 20 minutes. 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Rainy all day today. Perfect day to listen to WNYC. Thanks for joining us. 58 degrees heading up to 63. The heavier rain expected this afternoon and tonight as well. We could see thunderstorms overnight. Tomorrow, we will see clearing skies and a little warmer, too. A high of 71 tomorrow.
1: This is On the Media. I'm Michael Owinger. We just heard about how ever more extreme rhetoric is growing in ostensibly intellectual conservative spaces. But when mainstream news outlets write about the public resistance to this current administration, they sometimes describe the problem using the P word.
20: Polarization remains extremely high at the national level, but now it seems to be rising at the local level too. That's according to a new Civic Pulse survey of local officials.
1: This recent NBC segment cites a new survey from the Andrew Carnegie Foundation, which found that immigration is the most polarizing issue nationally.
21: It's a very attractive frame because it's like the weather. It blames nobody. No one's responsible for it. And it's just something that's bad.
1: Liliana Mason is a professor of political science at Johns Hopkins University.
21: Something that I've noticed in the last 10 or so years is that a lot of the attention of philanthropy and also on university campuses has been this real push towards let's be civil, let's try to get along with each other.
1: In a recent journal article, Mason argues that the focus on how polarized Americans have become is obscuring the real problems that threaten our democracy and how we got here.
21: And the idea behind that is that if we can all just be less angry at each other, that the things that are threatening our democracy will be solved. And I think part of the reason I wrote the article is that we're not guaranteed to fix democracy if we solve those things, because that's not the thing that's threatening democracy. It's a symptom of the thing that threatens democracy.
1: As you write in your article, Gen X, the generation of Americans born in the years after the passage of the Voting Rights Act and the sexual revolution, is also currently the most conservative pro-Donald Trump generation in the United States. You say that part of that can be explained by the rapid social transformation that they experienced in their lifetime.
21: Yeah, I didn't mean to pick on Gen X in particular, but I think part of the reason it's really interesting to look at them is that their lifetime encompasses so many social changes. When we think about the span of human history, we think in centuries. We don't think in a single generation growing up. And what we've seen happen in terms of social hierarchy and ability for traditionally marginalized groups to make some increases in their ability to achieve higher positions, higher status, more power, that's all happened in the span of one generation. And so it wasn't just the civil rights legislation. It was also in the 60s and 70s, we saw the women's rights movement. And we forget how fast women's power has increased. I mean, my mother couldn't get a credit card or a bank account without a man's permission until 1974, at which point she was 28 years old already. Hmm. There wasn't a women's bathroom in the Senate until 1992. And the progress in terms of LGBT rights are even more recent, right? In 2015, we got national same-sex marriage to be codified into law. So all of these changes happened between the birth of Gen X and the current day. One way to think about this is that I can't imagine America going through a period where it upends centuries of racial and sexual inequality and there not being some kind of backlash to that.
1: That's a helpful way of thinking about it. Does the data support that?
21: It's a little difficult to measure specifically why people do things. However, the data that I do have suggests that the most, let's say, passionate partisans in American politics are those who we would call the most polarized, actually, the ones who are most likely to be angry at the other side

0: kind of emotion and passion of our disagreements.
1: So I guess just to put it bluntly, the greater threat to our democracy, you believe, is that a subgroup of Republicans have grown more racist and sexist and seek to reshape the country.
0: Actually, so I will push back on that part. It's not that the Republicans have grown more racist and sexist. It's that the people who are the most racist and sexist have become drawn into the Republican Party.
1: That's interesting. Can you explain why that distinction matters?
0: So I did a study that came out in 2021 with Julie Ronsky and John Cain. Believe it or not, in 2011, only 7% of Republicans thought Donald Trump should run for president. Things changed relatively quickly thereafter. But in 2011, he was not a major political figure. And so you can look at the people who loved him the most in 2018 and go back in time and see what were the things they had in common in 2011, sort of without his influence, without him really changing the way that they think about politics. And we found a couple of things. One is that one characteristic that they tended to have in common is that they were intolerant towards traditionally marginalized groups, Blacks, Latinos, Muslims, or LGBT people. They held real disdain for them in 2011. People who hated those groups in 2011 were the most likely to like Trump in 2018. The second thing is that a large portion of them were politically unaffiliated in 2011. So they did not feel like either political party really represented them. And this is important because this is one of the things that political scientists have always said about sort of the amazing stability of the American two-party system, is that a two-party system, they used to say, is uniquely stable because an extremist movement cannot take control of one of two political parties. There's no electoral ability for that to happen. It's not going to be popular enough. And effectively, what Trump did was to attract enough people into the Republican Party who already were very unhappy about the social progress that had been made to that point, and made them a majority of the Republican Party. So there had always been this faction of the Republican Party that its leadership really did appeal to, right? We had the Southern Strategy, and we have sort of dog whistle politics going back to Nixon and Reagan. That strategy, however, generally appealed to those voters, but didn't do everything they wanted. And what Trump did was to attract enough of those voters into the Republican Party to give them controlling power. And after that, they really started going after these policies to undo the progress of the 1960s and 70s, even though it's a minority movement in terms of popularity. Most Americans don't feel this way. The vast majority of Americans are not racist and sexist, and they don't like it. They don't like talking about it in general, which is why usually people who push for more rights are told to be quiet. But they don't like it existing either.
1: This polarization between Republicans who are high in racism and sexism and Democrats who oppose racism and sexism, the polarization between these two subgroups, this is data that you wrote about in your last book, Radical American Partisanship, which you wrote with Nathan Calmo. Can you talk a little bit about how you conducted these studies and kind of what you learned from it?
0: Prior to this project, the most extreme questions we asked Americans about their feelings about the other party were things like, how would you feel if a Democrat moved in next door? Or how would you feel if a Republican married your child? We think of that as social distance questions, right? How close socially do you want to be with people on the other side? But we hadn't really asked a lot of questions about the sort of more extreme version of that, which is, are you willing to call them evil? Are you willing to dehumanize them? Are you willing to use violence against them? And so that's what this project was motivated by. And we started collecting data in 2017, and we've been collecting data on this every year since. And so if you're a Democrat, it says, do you think Republicans are not just wrong for politics, they're downright evil? We ask, if you're a Republican, we say, do you think Democrats are a threat to the United States and its people? And then that final question was, people in the other party don't deserve to be treated like humans because they behave like animals. In 2017, about 20% of American partisans were willing to dehumanize the other party. That has, in more recent data, gone up to about 40%. In 2017, about 40% of people were willing to say the other side was evil, and that's gone up to 60%. And about 60% in 2017 were willing to say the other party's a threat to the United States, and that's now about 80%.
1: And this is what you call moral disengagement?
0: Correct. So moral disengagement is basically a set of attitudes that allows you to harm another person and still feel like you're morally good. It's not necessarily that the harm makes you feel good. It's that you have to feel like the harm is a good thing to do. So those types of attitudes allow people who would not otherwise be violent to engage in violence.
1: So if I'm hearing you,

0: correctly, you believe that the fact that there are the conditions for political violence is a story and is alarming, but yet you still don't believe that polarization itself is the greatest threat to American democracy.
1: Right. So it's important. It's definitely important. There are basically two ways to make Democrats and Republicans stop being polarized against each other. One is for everyone, essentially all the people who are asking for the maintenance of their rights that they've earned over the last 60 years, for them to just stop arguing about it and stop complaining about it and give up those rights. That's one way.
0: That would turn the temperature down.
1: It does. And in fact, in the 1950s, part of the reason we had so little polarization is that the Democrats and Republicans in Congress agreed that we should have racial authoritarianism in the Jim Crow South and we should keep women in the home. And with those two things agreed upon, they could do a lot of work together. There was plenty of things that they were willing to compromise on because they weren't arguing about these central questions of equality. And the issue now is that we have made so much progress, which would be very difficult to undo without extreme amounts of state violence, right? You can't re-oppress half of a country after they've been given rights, unless you want to create an extraordinarily violent authoritarian state. Or we could essentially have a country where everyone has equal power. And the people who hate that have essentially accepted that these are values that America cherishes. These are things that are worth having an argument over. And so ending the polarization itself right now is ending that argument.
0: You write, quote, "Polarization is the country's immune response to an unpopular, anti-democratic, and intentionally divisive faction grabbing for disproportionate power. Tamping down that immune response only allows this minority faction to have greater control."
1: Right. There is a real asymmetry to the kind of who is asked to be civil and who is asked to calm down. Usually the people who are asked to be civil are the ones who are on sort of the lower level of power. The people who have the most power often aren't told to be civil because, you know, it's difficult for the people with less power to tell someone more powerful than them to be civil. Mm-hmm. People on the left are consistently told, "We hear your message, but you have to be more civil about it. You have to really wrap it in tissue paper and make sure that everybody is comfortable." And that's effectively saying you shouldn't be defending the rights that you've earned over the last 60 years. If people try to take it away from you, it's more important for you to be quiet and reduce polarization than it is for you to have those rights maintained.
0: You're advocating for diagnosing this problem more clearly.
1: Yeah.
0: How do we treat the problem?
1: So, I mean, I love to diagnose.
0: You're a political scientist.
1: If we had all the answers, we would probably have told you guys by now. There are many ways to think about solutions. The most uncomfortable, I think, implication of this argument is that it does require non-neutrality. Because essentially, if the problem is a faction that's taken over the Republican Party, we have to say there's a faction that's taken over the Republican Party that is anti-democratic. And then the next thing that you're going to hear is, well, you're just biased against Republicans. As soon as that accusation comes up, most political scientists and journalists then step back right away and say, like, oh, sorry.
0: They kind of shut down.
1: Yeah, I know that's not allowed, so I'm not going to continue that line of argument. And then it really does shut down the entire conversation. It's very difficult for us to say there is a problem in one of our two political parties that is uniquely threatening to American democracy and point to that party without being called partisan and therefore losing our voice. People stop listening to us because they assume that we're biased and that our analysis is wrong. But if our analysis is right, and we say this, that there is this really uniquely threatening ethno-nationalist faction that's taken over the Republican Party, if that's true, my argument is that we should say that. We shouldn't prioritize neutrality over objectivity. We should explain what's objectively happening. And that is really difficult to do. And that's why I can't provide a solution right now, because the solution to the problem is going to undermine itself.
0: I see what you mean. The way you're describing this reminds me of the press critic Jay Rosen, who has advocated for journalists to not report from a standpoint of quote unquote objectivity, but from a pro-democracy viewpoint. He says that refusing to take a stand in favor of democracy leaves journalists writing about the world from a quote-unquote view from nowhere. It might shield them against accusations of bias, but it doesn't produce illuminating, accurate journalism.
1: Right. I would argue it actually produces inaccurate journalism and political science. This is, if what we're seeing, like, this is what I'm seeing in my data, that the people who are the most polarized are the most racist and sexist Republicans and the most anti-racist and anti-sexist Democrats. That suggests that the argument that we're having is about basic issues of who belongs and who deserves American rights and privileges and protections. But at some point, I think it's important to say that we don't want the racists and sexists to win. That's not the sort of the future of American democracy. What America has been historically is a democracy that started off only allowing white landowning men to participate in this government and then gradually added people over time. And removing people is a totally different direction and a very different step, right? All of a sudden saying, we're not going to add any more people. We're not going to give any more citizens power. In fact, we're going to start taking power away from our citizens.
0: Much of your research has been sort of illustrating just how much people from both parties have come to resent one another. Is there anything in your data that gives you hope?
1: Yeah, actually. So what I said at the beginning is that there's no way to imagine a country like the U.S. making this type of social progress without experiencing a pretty vicious backlash. And I think we're in it, right? I mean, there's no guarantee that we get out of it or that the backlash doesn't completely succeed, right? I mean, during Reconstruction, we had a good 8 years, and then there was great backlash, and it succeeded for 70 years. So it's not like it's impossible for the backlash to win. But I think that what we're going through is something that we're going to have to go through at some point, inevitably, if we're going to live in the country that we've created with all of the rights and advances and progress that we have accomplished, which we should be really proud of as a country. So my moments of optimism are, if we survive this and we don't allow half the country's rights to be taken away, then we will have gotten through that backlash part. And ultimately, that'll send us towards a more pluralistic, more kind of vibrant and successful and thriving democracy. The point of the article was really to say, we're living through that hard time right now. That's why we are so mad at each other. It's not because we're just mad for being mad's sake. We're mad because we're fighting this kind of existential battle about what it means to be American. And it's important for us to admit and to be honest with people about the battle that we're actually having. And this is something that I hate to say as an empirical political scientist, but I have a normative position, which is that a pluralistic multi-ethnic democracy is a good thing. And it's better than taking rights away from half the country. And it's going to make a more successful country and it's going to make a better democracy. So I'm willing to say that I'm pro-democracy and anti-removing democracy from the United States. And that even now, right, it's like the alarm bells in my head from all of my training go off still. It's uncomfortable to say I'm taking a position, but my position is I like democracy and American diversity. And that's the hardest thing, I think, for both journalists and academics to wrap their heads around.
0: I think that was really well said. We're just going through the inevitable backlash that America would have to weather no matter what.
1: Yeah.
0: And I really hope you're right.
1: I hope so, too.
0: Lily, thank you very much.
1: Thank you so much for having me.
0: Liliana Mason is an SNF Agora Institute professor of political science at Johns Hopkins University. That's it for this week's show. On the Media is produced by Molly Rosen, Rebecca Clark Callender, and Candace Wong. Travis Mannon is our video producer. Our technical director is Jennifer Munson, with engineering from Greg Rippin. Eloise Blondio is our senior producer, and our executive producer is Katia Rogers. On the Media is produced by WNYC. Brooke Gladstone will be back next week. I'm Michael Lowinger.
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5: From the Center for Investigative Reporting and PRX, this is Reveal. I'm Al Edson. The Stop the Steal movement has not stopped.
6: We broke through the biggest cover-up of the biggest crime the world has ever seen.
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5: Allegations like these are now fueling the push to transform American elections. But at what cost?
8: They want control, full stop, and they're going to do everything they can to get it.
5: Today on Reveal, the fight over the future of American elections right before the midterms. But first, this news.
9: Live from NPR News in Washington, I'm Janine Herbst. President Trump has tried a lot of things to bring down the high cost of gas and diesel. Last week, announcing that Russia would provide tons of diesel, which Trump says would bring down the prices at the pump. But analysts say the amount won't really make a difference in the U.S. market. Trump also removed recent sanctions against Russia. NPR's Mara Liasson has more.
10: The sanctions that Trump signed off on less than a month ago, targeting Russia's energy revenues, which helped Russia fund its war against Ukraine, now the U.S. is going to be adding to those revenues. And Congress, with big bipartisan support, passed a law just a couple of days before that, giving Trump expanded tariff powers, specifically in hopes he would use them to put more economic pressure on Russia. Now he seems to be doing exactly the opposite thing.
9: NPR's Mara Liasson reporting. Ukrainian President Zelensky says his military is ready to stop attacking Russian oil refineries if Moscow halts its own attacks on Ukraine's energy facilities. NPR's Joanna Kakissis reports President Trump has lifted those sanctions on Russian oil, and he's demanding that Zelensky be replaced.
11: Writing on social media, Zelensky said any de-escalation of strikes must be part of an energy ceasefire and backed by real security guarantees. The real cause of this war in Europe is Russia and Russia alone, he said. Zelensky slammed Trump's decision on Friday to lift sanctions on Russian diesel. The Ukrainian leader says this move will only prolong the war and kill more civilians in Ukraine. On Saturday, Russian bombs killed at least 23 people, including four children, in apartment buildings in the southeastern city of Zaporizhia. Trump blames Zelensky for the war and says Ukraine must hold elections for a new president. Joanna Kakissis, NPR News, Kyiv.
9: Hackers are ramping up attacks on critical systems, from the water sector to hospitals, now with the help of AI. And a collective of cybersecurity companies is calling on the federal government to take action to defend those systems. NPR's Jenna McLaughlin has more.
12: In July, Iranian hackers disrupted water systems across the United States. Meanwhile, the Government Accountability Office recently revealed that many federal agencies don't even know what operational technology, the tools that monitor physical processes like water pumps, is connected to their networks. Companies in the Operational Technology Cybersecurity Coalition are urging the government to mandate basic cybersecurity standards for federal civilian agencies when it comes to these kinds of critical systems. Tatiana Bolton is the coalition's executive director.
13: Right now, federal agencies are operating with massive blind spots.
12: She says the government needs to designate federal officials with accountability and segment networks for security. Jen McLaughlin, NPR News.
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3: And this is WNYC in New York. I'm David First, 58 degrees, 4 minutes after 11 o'clock. The MTA is taking another step toward enhancing bus service by equipping three more bus routes with automated camera enforcement. The goal of the bus-mounted cameras is to capture vehicles blocking bus lanes and stops or illegally double parking. Brooklyn's B1 and B6 and Queens Q65 routes enter a 60-day warning period tomorrow, where drivers will receive notices in the mail for infractions. And after that warning period, summonses will start at $50 for first-time offenders. Repeat violators face up to $250 in penalties. L-Train service is suspended between Lorimer Street and Brooklyn in Brooklyn and 8th Avenue in Manhattan until tomorrow morning at 5 a.m. Workers are upgrading the communication systems and tracks. Commuters can hop onto free bus shuttles instead. For all of the information, check the MTA's website. New York City residents have a new way to access mental health and substance use support. Mayor Mamdani and the city's health department have launched a website called NYC Mental Health Connect. The online portal's goal is to make it easier for New Yorkers to find services, and site users can filter through hundreds of providers by type of service, availability, ages served, languages spoken, and insurance types accepted. Checking the weather, we're looking at a rainy day and night ahead. 58 degrees right now, light rain, fog and mist in New York City. Rain expected to run through the day today and overnight tonight. Gusts up to 25 miles per hour during the day today, up to 30 miles per hour overnight. Could see some overnight thunderstorms as well. So yes, a high today of 63, a low tonight of 58 degrees, and then tomorrow, cloudy with a chance of showers through mid-morning, then clearing skies with a high of 71.
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5: From the Center for Investigative Reporting and PRX, this is Reveal. I'm Al Letson. It's January 28th. Dana Barrett is working from home when a county official reaches out with some disturbing news.
8: I got a call maybe about 15, 20 minutes after the FBI showed up.
5: The FBI is raiding a warehouse in Fulton County, Georgia, where election documents from 2020 are stored.
8: I immediately jumped in the car and headed down to the warehouse.
5: By the time Dana arrives, it's already quite a scene.
8: The press was already there in full force, and they were, you know, the FBI had locked down the building.
5: The raid is all over the news.
15: We're following breaking news out of Georgia, where FBI agents are executing a search warrant.
16: Baseless claims of voter fraud in Fulton County have been
17: a steady stream of local and state elected officials arriving at this sprawling facility trying to observe the agents' work.
5: Dana is one of those elected officials. She's a county commissioner in Fulton County, and she experienced this all firsthand. Besides the reporters, Dana also sees a group of people who believe that the 2020 election was full of fraud.
8: There were certainly a handful of the elections board members, the Republican folks and the conspiracy theorists, I'm going to go with lurking around, who then sort of chased me around the side of the building.
5: Dana tries to get away from the guy chasing her, a right-wing social media influencer who often posts misleading election videos on YouTube. One problem, the size of this building is like a city block.
8: And I, not realizing that it was an entire block, thought I was going to be able to get away from him so he would stop bugging me. And ultimately, I had to sort of, I turned around and my mom voice turned on. I had to be like, "You are hurting America, young man," you know. It's like
5: Dana says once she finally gets inside, she figures she'll be there all night.
8: Because if they had taken these documents in the right way, it would have taken all night. Because they would have had to go through every document and, you know, you'd have to take a picture of it and a receipt of what you're taking. But they did not do anything like that.
5: The FBI confiscated more than 650 boxes that day. Dana says she left right as it was starting to get dark.
8: I actually made a video in the parking lot before I left, and I was saying right then, this is a setup.
18: What you're seeing behind me right now is the FBI taking documents related to the 2020 elections out of the Fulton County warehouse. This is political theater at its best. The Trump administration.
8: This is political theater aimed to undermine and set us up for a takeover of our elections. And I think it was the next day that
5: actually it was 2 days later
8: that Trump was shouting about a national takeover.
19: The Republicans should say, "We want to take over. We should take over the voting in at least many 15 places."
5: Dana believes one of those places is Fulton County. To her, this FBI raid in January is the opening act of a play that will end with the takeover of American elections. The battle over free and fair elections has been heating up all year long. In the last several months, the Trump administration has tried to restrict voting by mail, only to be stopped by an emergency Supreme Court ruling. Agents from the Department of Homeland Security have been sent out to hunt for non-citizen voters, and the Department of Justice plans to deploy hundreds of federal monitors to polling sites during the midterms at a larger scale than usual. This all comes as President Trump continues to falsely claim that the 2020 presidential election was stolen. Today's show is a rebroadcast from earlier this year. We're revisiting it because it shows how the president's efforts to relitigate an old election could serve as a blueprint for the administration to challenge a new election, the midterms in November. Mother Jones reporter Abby Vasulis starts us off in Fulton County, Georgia, where she's been looking into the state election board, a once sleepy government agency now dominated by election deniers. Here's Abby.
20: The day the FBI raided the election warehouse in Fulton County, Dr. Janice Johnston was on Steve Bannon's War Room podcast.
21: War Room. Here's your host, Stephen K. Bannon.
20: Johnston is a retired OBGYN. Last year, she led the board in passing an unusual resolution requesting that the Justice Department help investigate Fulton County.
22: It is a relief to see the FBI agents here, and I hope they take all 700 boxes of election documents and ballots and envelopes and take them to a secure location for review and investigation.
20: She's talking to Bannon from a car parked at the site of the raid. Sitting next to her is fellow board member Sally Grubbs.
23: Sally Grubbs, we've had you on many times going back now, what, 6 years?
24: Six years, Dave.
23: 6 years, but who's counting?
20: Sally has only been on the board a short time, but she's long speculated that there was voter fraud in 2020 and suggests Fulton County has been trying to cover it up.
24: Well, you know, Steve, it's like I keep saying, is if you have nothing to hide, you hide nothing.
20: Sally tells Bannon she's worked really hard to get to this day. She calls it surreal and describes what she's seeing as boxes get removed from the warehouse.
24: I can tell you that I see movement and activity with the forklift. So let's across America right now. Can we just pray?
20: Sally has gone to great lengths for the Stop the Steal movement. She's best known for jumping in her car to chase down a shredding truck in 2020. She believed it had shredded ballots. A video of it was posted on social media.
25: November the 20th, Friday morning. I'm watching all of these ballots being shredded now. Unbelievable.
20: This all took place the day after Georgia's first election recount, so the stakes felt extremely high. The claim was quickly debunked. It turns out that the county was doing routine shredding of inconsequential election materials, things like mailing labels and envelopes, not ballots. Even Republican state lawmakers were dismissive when Sally testified about this during a legislative hearing. But more than 5 years later, Sally considers her efforts a badge of honor. This is her telling the story at a recent breakfast for local Republicans.
26: You know, if y'all heard the story of the shredding truck in Cobb County that shredded evidence and documents from the 2020 election and the crazy person that chased the shredding truck, well, that was me. And so there's pretty much nothing I won't do being a friend of mine.
20: Sally is committed to the cause, and so are the majority of the members of the state election board. The board used to be composed of nerdy lawyers and technocrats working to ensure that elections in the Peach State ran smoothly. But in the last few years, the board has been transformed. I went there in March to see the change for myself. The board meeting is at City Hall in Marietta, Georgia, just outside of Atlanta. And it's a good thing I get there early because it takes me 20 minutes to find parking. When I walk inside, I find out why.
27: There, or maybe in these chairs.
20: The room is packed. It might be near capacity. There's a lot of men in suits walking in. There's a woman wearing a sweatshirt right in front of me that says, "Make elections great again." The room also skews a lot older as well. I mean, it is a Wednesday morning at 9 a.m., so I imagine a lot of people are at work and can't make it out here. Of those who could make it, some are holding small cartons of Vanilla Ensure, the protein supplement that they would later drink at their seats rather than leave to grab lunch. The board is sitting at a crescent-shaped table that commands the room. Sally's wearing a dark blazer that contrasts sharply against her bright white hair, and she gives the opening prayer.
0: And God, I just ask that you guide this meeting with your loving hand, with your direction, and with your divine providence. In Jesus' name, amen.
20: The audience is told to be on their best behavior, and they're asked not to clap or yell. But if it's really necessary, jazz hands are okay.
1: Please feel free to do the jazz hand. It just drives me crazy, but do it anyway. The more jazz hands, the crazier it makes me, but go ahead. But please just be respectful of everybody else.
20: The board hears a series of cases, mostly minor infractions, based on tips filed by the general public. It's pretty tedious. There's the people accused of fraudulently signing petitions.
2: So they signed not just for themselves, but for their spouse.
20: They were given fines.
2: $150 for Ms. Purnell and $100 each for Ms. Moorhead and Mr. Eady.
20: There's the case of a woman who wore a Joe Biden t-shirt to a polling site and refused to leave. An officer had to remove her, and that cost taxpayer money. Should she be fined?
4: I mean, if we got to pay for it, they should pay for it.
20: A nonpartisan group that was playing loud music too close to a polling site, their case was sent straight to the Attorney General's office for prosecution.
6: It irritates the stew out of me that people do that.
20: Then there's the case of a Georgia woman who temporarily moved to Washington State to be near family during a health crisis. She registered to vote there, then returned to Georgia, where she voted in the next election. The state attorney general's office reviewed the case and recommended it for dismissal. Their reason, the woman was only registered in two places. That's different from voting in two places, which would have been illegal. But board member Johnston, the retired OBGYN, doesn't want to dismiss the case.
7: I see it as a nationwide problem of the voter rolls nationwide, which is why I would like Georgia's voter rolls to be shared with the Department of Justice to look for double, triple, or however many registrations there are across states.
20: Dr. Johnston wants the federal government to help clean up voter rolls so people don't go shopping around with their one vote.
7: That is not right. Why not everybody go vote in the battleground state? Hey, that's a great idea. Why don't we just register in all the states and we'll just pick the state that we have the hottest, you know, hottest campaigns and contests? So I find this quite problematic.
20: She's right. The law says you need to vote where you live. It's not legal to vote based on where you think you would make the most impact. But that's not what happened here. Beth Young from Georgia's Attorney General's office, which, by the way, is Republican-controlled, pushes back.
2: I don't see any indication in this file that, you know, there was any deliberateness on her part to try to forum shop where she was.
4: We can't determine intent, though. That's an assumption, right?
20: This is Janelle King, a Republican-appointed board member who also believes there was fraud in Fulton County and is aligned with Sally and Dr. Johnston.
4: Well, it sounds like you're speaking as her defense.
2: I'm just talking about why we feel like the case is not appropriate further pursuit, because we have to have evidence of a criminal violation to move forward with it.
20: This back and forth goes on for several minutes. Johnston then proposes to issue a formal letter of reprimand, even though the woman didn't break any laws.
1: Dr. Johnson has recommended or made a motion to issue a letter of reprimand on SCB 2023.
20: Janelle seconds it. And the board approves.
1: Motion carries 3-1.
20: The meeting goes on for 7 more hours. The board reviews more than a dozen new cases, often brought to the board's attention by self-appointed investigators who allege that fraud is happening all across Georgia, and particularly in one county.
1: Well, it's time for Fulton County. Fulton County cases. Next item is 022-068. And it's where the
3: Fulton County was added.
1: The next case on the agenda is SCB-2024-180, Fulton County High Museum of Arts, 2025-037, Fulton County double voter.
20: Fulton County includes most of Atlanta and is a Democratic stronghold in this important swing state. Most of these cases are over inconsequential issues that wouldn't have changed the outcome of an election. Honest human errors, not intentional fraud. Though some of the allegations sound serious. In one case, the board considered whether a man named Stephen Williamson cast ballots in two states during the 2024 election.
9: First of all, I want to say I'm doing my civic duty. Everybody should do this more often, just to show up.
20: Stephen showed up to defend himself and explained that over the last few years, he's moved around a lot, up and down the East Coast. During the 2024 elections, he was in the middle of a move, leaving Florida for Georgia. Before he left, he sent in his absentee ballot.
9: I voted down there, put the stamp on, sent it off, and a couple of weeks later, I moved up here. A lot of things were in state of flux. I wanted to handle my business in Florida.
20: Stephen told the board the allegation that he voted in both states is just wrong.
9: Somewhat offended, off, mad that I'm being accused of double voting. Okay, my family, myself and I, we worked too hard to achieve these votes to screw it up by coming doing double voting.
20: Stephen is in his mid-60s. He's a black man. Born during the Jim Crow era, when poll taxes and literacy tests were enforced to suppress black Americans from voting.
9: I don't know what to say. I didn't cheat anybody. And what gain would I have by double voting? It isn't like, well, you do this and I'll get mileage points or something or points on my credit card if you keep voting. No, it just doesn't add up.
20: It turns out this allegation of double voting came from a man well known to the board. He's challenged about 10,000 people on Georgia's voting roll.
9: I got the guy's name. I guess he's like a whistleblower or something. Yes.
20: I grabbed Stephen on his way out the door. He told me an investigator from the Secretary of State's office called to tell him that he had been reported by a stranger.
9: And I was like, look, I don't know this guy. I don't know nothing about this. And I said, I don't know. Basically, I would see you in court.
20: In late September, the board referred Stephen's case to the state attorney general's office and to the Department of Justice. The law enforcement agencies are expected to review the evidence and determine whether there was a clerical mistake or if Stephen, in fact, did double vote. While Stephen is yet to be charged with any formal crime, many of the people who come to these meetings feel like the board is finally taking voter fraud seriously. Because to them, the 2020 election was stolen, and nothing can convince them otherwise. Take Enid Alexander. I spoke to her during a lunch break.
10: I absolutely do think there was election fraud perpetrated in Fulton County and also in the other, five or six swing states that coincided.
20: Richard Schroeder was also adamant there was widespread fraud. He wanted to show me a 96-page report about the Dominion voting machines to prove it.
11: Dominion has an election management system. You can swap votes, change votes, ballots, you can do anything with it.
20: Richard also claimed that the machines have a single password that everyone has access to. Virginia Choate told me something similar.
12: You see that lady there and that man with the shirts that have all the letters? And you know, that's the password for the machine. Everybody in the world knows the password for those machines, and they haven't changed it.
20: The t-shirts Virginia is pointing out have a string of letters and numbers. They say DVS Corp 08 exclamation point. And like many theories driving the election denialism movement, there's a grain of truth tucked within. First off, this is a password, but it's not the password to voting machines. It's the password to a database stored inside a server that's locked away and not connected to the internet. A spokesperson from Georgia's Secretary of State's office told me there is no, quote, single password or magic key to a voting machine. Allegations against Dominion voting machines have been debunked many times, And Fox News famously had to pay $787 million to settle a defamation lawsuit brought by the company. Still, these people have not moved on. And neither has the majority of the election board, including Sally Grubbs and Janelle King. In June, Dr. Johnston stepped down, but she was quickly replaced by a Republican who served in the first Trump administration. Together, these members now have unprecedented power. Because back in 2021, the Georgia legislature gave the board the right to take over an election in any county it deems as underperforming.
8: There is nothing good that can come from the state taking over our elections.
20: This is Dana Baird again, the Fulton County commissioner who witnessed the FBI raid firsthand. And she's worried that all the accusations at the hearings are a way to bolster a takeover of elections in her county.
8: The state elections board is MAGA controlled, and their goal will not be to have free, fair, and secure elections in Fulton County or anywhere in Georgia. Their goal will be to control the outcome of those elections.
20: To take over, the state election board would have to prove that either a string of procedural mistakes was never corrected or prove malicious intent and fraud. And people like Dana are concerned that that's what the FBI investigation could yield. An opportunity for the state election board to finally run Fulton County, which has voted Democrat for decades. To Dana, the threat goes beyond just Fulton County.
8: I think what we're seeing across the board, not just with our elections board, with all these attacks, is that they want to sow doubt, they want to undermine trust, and they want to make it harder for people to vote. They want control, full stop, and they're going to do everything they can to get it.
3: Since the raid, the FBI assigned approximately 250 people to review the seized materials by mid-July as part of a priority investigation. But the administration has still not shared any findings nor brought a single charge. Coming up, we head to one of the nerve centers of the Stop the Steal movement and talk with some of its loudest proponents.
13: They were going to steal the United States without firing a shot.
3: That's next on Reveal. Don't go anywhere.

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4: From the Center for Investigative Reporting and PRX, this is Reveal. I'm Al Ledson. In early September, the Republican Party held its first ever midterm convention in Dallas.
5: Wow. Thank you.
4: Over 2 days, they implore people to keep the party in power. The president is front and center.
6: You got to do me a favor. You got to get out and vote, and you're going to pretend I'm on the ballot, because in a way I am on the ballot.
4: Like he's done many times before, he casts doubt on American elections and blames Democrats for blocking his attempts to radically transform voting.
6: Look, they don't want to give you voter ID. Why? Because they want to cheat. They don't want to give you proof of citizenship. Why? They say, well, it's a very complicated process. They have more lines as to what. We want voter ID. We want proof of citizenship. We want honesty in our elections. We want honesty in our country.
4: The president is in full form, and, you know, he kind of has to be, because Republicans are already in a tough spot heading into the midterms. And look, the party in power losing seats, that's pretty normal.
6: So, please raise your right hand. I pledge to the greatest president in the history of the United States.
4: What's not so normal is this pledge.
6: That I will go out with my family, my friends. I'll do it anyway. I don't care if I'm registered or not. I'm going to try and cheat like hell like they do. There's never been bigger cheaters than I don't care.
4: Maybe Trump is joking, but for years, he and his supporters have championed this idea that elections in this country are rigged. Convincing people to lose faith in American elections has been central to the Trump presidency. And so earlier this year, Reveal reporter Najeeb Amini went to Grapevine, Texas for the Conservative Political Action Conference, or CPAC. He wanted to see how this message was playing out.
7: How do you feel about election integrity for this year's midterms?
8: For this midterms? We're about to around and find out, aren't we?
4: Here's Najeeb.
7: I'm staring at a bunch of $400 jackets full of sequins. This isn't Soho. This is CPAC.
9: She just bought this jacket
7: today. You just bought this jacket today?
10: I just walking by, and I see the sparkle, and it clicked my... Donald Trump says, make America sparkle again. Why not buy one?
7: Maria Duncan got a little shopping done. She's wearing a black sequin jacket that steals your attention. On the back, it says America's 250th and has a giant American flag on it. And after complimenting her on the fit, I tell Maria why I'm here at CPAC. I'm working on a radio show about election integrity.
10: Oh, don't even speak to me about this. I got so much to say about that.
7: Why?
10: I came... Where are you from? You don't mind me asking?
7: What do you mean by that?
10: Because with your look, and men and we're not... We are American by naturalization, right?
7: I'm from Long Island. But that's besides the point. Because what Maria was really interested in was showing me something she had in her purse.
10: Okay, let me show this. You see this card? I hope you're typing. This is a pocket-sized passport.
7: Think of that main page in a passport book, but on a plastic wallet-sized card. That's what Maria is holding. It's government-issued and can be used to travel, but only to a limited number of places. She says it's still worth it in the long run, because...
10: When you hand it to them, that shut them up. Because everything in there, it cannot be fraudulent. And
7: Maria thinks people should have to prove to government officials they're here legally because she doesn't want non-citizens voting. Most of the attendees I spoke to embrace the presence of immigration and customs enforcement at airports and cities and potentially at polling places come November. At CPAC, former Border Patrol Commander Greg Bovino was given a hero's welcome, despite a controversial tenure that included violent ICE raids, deaths of migrants in ICE custody, as well as ICE agents killing American protesters. I spotted Bovino and asked him if having ICE agents show up at the polls was voter protection or voter suppression.
11: You're going to say voter suppression. Let's suppress illegal aliens voting. Those are our elections, our country. This is America. So we should damn well suppress any illegal alien or foreign national that doesn't have the right to vote in our election.
7: The thing is, multiple studies have found that non-citizen voting is extremely rare. Even the Conservative Heritage Foundation has only identified 99 cases of non-citizen voting in the last 43 years. But that's still more than zero. And to people like Aaron Kotzbauer, it's a problem.
12: Why is it the Democrats want to fight so hard to keep illegals in the country and keep them on voter rolls? It sets up the process for election malfeasance.
13: I'll play the devil's advocate. Voter disenfranchisement, it suppresses the vote. It makes it more difficult for people to get out and vote, which in a way suppresses democracy.
12: Yeah, I'll disagree with that. First of all, we're a constitutional republic, not
7: Aaron takes me back to his earliest experiences voting in Pennsylvania in the 1988 presidential election, and then basically argues that we should go back to the old way, where you vote with a paper ballot and the votes are counted by hand.
12: They've intentionally mucked up the process to make it so complicated that the ordinary person can't follow it. Thank you so much.
7: You're welcome. But the thing is, back when Aaron first voted, there were voting machines, and only about 11% of ballots were actually counted by hand. Still, this nostalgia for a plainer approach to voting is appealing to people like Aaron, who say they want to undo the muck. And to them, President Trump is delivering. Take the executive order he signed in March.
14: Okay, so that's a big deal.
7: The executive order instructs the Department of Homeland Security to create a state-by-state list of confirmed U.S. citizens. And that list is what the Postal Service would use to deliver mail-in ballots. It's one of many ways Trump says he's trying to clean up the rolls.
14: Very proud of it. And I think, I don't know how it can be challenged. You'll probably challenge it. You may say, find a rogue judge. You get a lot of rogue judges. Very bad, bad people, very bad judges.
7: The executive order was immediately challenged. After months of legal back and forth, the Supreme Court ultimately prevented the changes to mail-in voting from taking effect. It turns out that some of the so-called rogue judges that Trump referred to were justices he appointed to the Supreme Court. But this isn't the only legal tug of war between states and the federal government. The Department of Justice has also sued nearly two dozen states that have refused to turn over their voter rolls. These states have argued that turning over the rolls would violate privacy laws because the rolls contain sensitive information like social security numbers, driver's license numbers, and party affiliation. In every case that's been ruled on, federal judges have sided against the DOJ.
15: A federal judge has ruled the Trump administration can't access Colorado's unredacted voter rolls.
7: The DOJ is currently 0-23. Federal judges have also blocked the administration's efforts to force proof of U.S. citizenship. But these decisions have not put the larger election fraud narrative to rest. There are still plenty of people keeping it alive and preaching it to anyone who will listen.
16: I don't trust any election ever done in history with a computer.
7: That's Mike Lindell.
16: You know, CEO of MyPillow, my company. 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
7: Mike has spent millions of his own dollars supporting the lie that the 2020 election was stolen. He was subsequently sued for defamation by companies like Dominion, with lawsuits seeking $1 billion in damages. But that hasn't kept him from making false claims.
16: This whole thing we broke through in the last 5 years. We broke through the biggest cover-up of the biggest crime the world has ever seen. What was that? They were going to steal the United States without firing a shot.
7: Mike is one of the loudest voices in the Stop the Steal movement and has been very active within the MAGA wing, where, to use his words, he has not stopped talking. And that's a big part of how this movement has grown, keeping the doubt alive, whether it's in Fulton County, Georgia, or across the country.
13: What do you say to people who are alarmed or concerned that Republicans are trying to take over the elections? They're trying to use this advent of election integrity to secure their win for both the midterms and the presidential.
16: I hope they do say that, and I hope that they if they lose or if they don't steal it, that they want the machines open. I was hoping in the 2024 election, when Donald Trump won, that all these people out there would say, hey, it's rigged, let's open up the machines. Nobody did. Doesn't that strike you funny? Doesn't it strike you funny that...
13: Maybe they just accepted the results.
16: No, they didn't accept the results.
7: The results of the 2024 presidential election were widely accepted. When I spoke to Mike Lindell, he was running for governor of Minnesota. He lost his primary earlier this summer by more than 45,000 votes. But he hasn't exactly accepted the results. Lindell alleged irregularities, questioned the vote count, and pushed for a statewide hand recount, an effort Minnesota's Supreme Court ultimately rejected. Lindell continues to call into question electronic voting machines. And while some experts have found security gaps, there is no evidence an election machine has ever been hacked to flip a vote. Still, many people here have a hard time believing that the U.S. election system, overall, is actually pretty solid, even after their guy won.
17: Well, I think you see a lot of people say, oh, there was no problem like that. They're the ones that want to keep it hidden.
7: This is Texas State Senator Bob Hall. For years, he's been working on changing election laws at the state level.
17: They don't want a process that would keep them from doing their evil in the dark of the night.
13: Why not?
17: Because you've got people who would like to not have fair and secure elections.
13: You know what it sounds like to me, like on a very human level? Is this just all a lack of trust?
17: I guess there's an element of that, because man is basically evil. God tells us that. The heart of the man is basically evil. And when you see enough of it out there, that people will find a way to beat the system. And so, yeah, people have an inclination that it makes it difficult to trust folks.
7: Shortly after having this conversation, I find Bob Hall on stage talking about another topic.
18: Cultural jihad, Sharia law is beginning to creep in here. We have got to stop this.
7: This is CPAC after all, and there was no shortage of right-wing fear-mongering meant to rile up the base.
19: Let me just remind you what's coming. The Democrat socialist agenda.
7: But this year felt different. Not only did President Trump skip it, his first absence in 10 years, so did a lot of other A-list Republican politicos, like J.D. Vance and Marco Rubio. These used to be the types of people who'd show up and be given the main stage, and the absence of conservative superstars did not go unnoticed by one of the bigger names at the conference, who I tried to grab just before he gave a speech.
13: Anything about the election integrity, sir? Mr. Bannon, anything about election integrity for the midterms?
7: Steve Bannon ignored me and made a beeline to the main stage, where he addressed, no pun intended, the missing elephants in the room.
20: People are sitting there going, oh, this person didn't come, this person didn't come. Yes, there are many great people that couldn't make it. Either they didn't want to come or they're tied up running wars and looking after the country. It doesn't matter. You came.
7: His speech implored everyone, from grassroots organizers to Republican leadership, to stick together and stay united. And he used an example, the FBI raid in Georgia, as a symbol of success, something too precious to lose sight of.
20: If we lose the fact of 6 years of struggle in Georgia, we now have the evidence of the 2020 stolen election. If you lose the what's important, then we're going to lose the country. Fight on.
7: For the people I spoke to, it feels like an all-or-nothing fight. If the system doesn't change, then they'll never be able to trust an American election again. But where's the line between fixing and securing elections and rigging them?
4: For Steve Bannon, the FBI raid in Georgia holds the key to proving fraud in 2020. But how did that raid come to be, and who was behind it?
0: Once people come together, we are unstoppable. They know that.
4: The people pushing debunked claims for years now have the power to get them investigated. That's next on Reveal.
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23: It's Reveal on WNYC. This American Life is coming up next at noon. And taking a look at the local football schedule today, the 3-1 Giants take on the Washington Commanders in the nation's capital this afternoon. That game gets started at 1. And also starting at 1, the Jets host the Cleveland Browns. That's happening at MetLife Stadium. And it will be rainy. It's currently, we're seeing light rain falling in New York City, fog as well, 58 degrees, expecting a high of 63. And yes, rain all afternoon and overnight tonight as well. We could see some thunderstorms overnight. Right now, it's 11:44.
4: From the Center for Investigative Reporting and PRX, this is Reveal. I'm Al Edson. I want to take you back roughly 2.5 years before the FBI raids that election warehouse in Fulton County, Georgia. It's August 2023, and people have gathered in a hotel ballroom in Springfield, Missouri, for what organizers call the Election Crime Bureau Summit. And just like at this year's CPAC, Steve Bannon was on stage riling up the crowd.
20: Are you tough enough to take your country back? Are you going to let them steal this republic? USA! USA!
4: This summit, one of many held since January 6, was a place for the Stop the Steal activists, lawyers, and influencers, and amateur investigators to trade theories about election fraud and turn their grievances into a roadmap for challenging elections, past, present, and future. The message here was clear.
20: Did they steal the election of 2020? Yeah!

0: going, you keep going, right?
1: There's another guy up there sitting between Bannon and Lindell. He's a regular in these circles, but a regular that's more quiet and subdued. Kurt Olson. He's a lawyer.
2: Kurt Olson, you've been in some of the toughest legal fights. From what you've seen, what you fought on, where's the hope?
1: Olson, whose mic was cutting in and out, said their strength is in the numbers.
3: They just don't fear just the numbers, but they fear the numbers coming together. That's why they are doing everything they can to keep us divided, to keep us in fear. Once people come together, we are unstoppable. They know that.
1: Olson, Lindell, Bannon, they all have this plan. Instead of waiting for the government to investigate voter fraud, do it yourself. Be your own election crime bureau.
3: We can't rely necessarily on the courts, on law enforcement, or on politicians. People are relying on themselves to ferret out this information.
1: His message resonates, like we heard earlier in the show. People in places like Georgia have turned themselves into election investigators, scrolling through records, challenging individual voter registrations, and filing complaints. But none of those complaints turned into serious criminal investigations. That is, until Donald Trump won the 2024 election, and people like Kurt Olson suddenly got a seat, not on the stage of a 3-star Midwestern hotel ballroom, but a seat in the actual White House and a role inside the federal government. Today's show is a rebroadcast from earlier this year that we're revisiting ahead of November's midterm elections. Mother Jones reporter Abby Vasoulis has the rest of the story.
4: When I started looking into Kurt Olson, one thing stood out right away. He wasn't a longtime election lawyer or political figure. He was a little-known private lawyer, handling civil disputes over things like retirement benefits and overtime pay. That is until 2020, when Joe Biden won the presidential election, and Donald Trump refused to concede.
5: President Trump tonight is playing a game of chance in the courts.
4: The Trump campaign and its allies filed more than 60 lawsuits across multiple states, challenging everything from mail-in ballots to the conduct of poll workers.
5: The president's strategy is to throw everything against the wall and see what sticks.
4: They even throw some Hail Marys, like in Texas, where the state's attorney general, Ken Paxton, filed a lawsuit, suing key battleground states like Pennsylvania, Michigan, and Georgia to try to prevent them from casting their electoral college votes for Biden. The suit claims that pandemic-era voting changes in those states were illegal. It was so much of a long shot that the Solicitor General of Texas refused to participate in the lawsuit. But one lawyer raised his hand, Kurt Olson.
6: The Constitution is a compact amongst the peoples of each state who all came together and agreed to play by the same set of rules.
4: This is Olson defending the case on the Eric Metaxas radio show.
6: And so when one state vitiates or violates that principle, all states are injured.
4: Texas took the case to the Supreme Court, but the justices rejected it. They said Texas had no legal right to challenge how other states ran their elections. In the months following the 2020 election, Olson kept going deeper into the Stop the Steal movement, and he caught Trump's attention. According to congressional investigators, the two men spoke by phone multiple times on January 6th, the day of the insurrection. Olson later defied a subpoena to testify about it. In the years after 2020, he became the go-to attorney for challenging election results. And in 2022, he found himself back in court, this time calling another election into question.
7: It's frauded. It's fake. I will be damned if when I'm governor, we're going to have another election run this way.
4: This is Carrie Lake, the former television anchor and prominent election denier who refused to concede her loss in the 2022 Arizona governor's race. Olson was part of her legal team and delivered closing arguments at a hearing.
8: Thank you, Your Honor. Your Honor has heard...
4: Rather than alleging fraud, Olson focused on technical issues and called into question things like incomplete documents used to track ballots that are collected from drop boxes.
8: You know, drop boxes are not that sexy, and chain of custody is not, you know,
3: But these are incredibly important issues to ensure the integrity of the vote. This is about trust.

0: Your Honor. It's about restoring people's trust.
1: This time, his claims aren't just rejected. The Arizona Supreme Court sanctions Olson for alleging that tens of thousands of ballots were improperly added to the count in Maricopa County. The judges called this, quote, unequivocally false. Olson's legal reputation was damaged, but his status in the election denial movement was not. And in 2025, less than a year after Donald Trump won a second term, Kurt Olson got a new job. He was appointed the Director of Election Security and Integrity, a lawyer who lost case after case trying to overturn the 2020 election, is now in the White House, charged with reinvestigating the results in 2020. With the job comes the authority to refer cases to one of the most powerful law enforcement agencies in the country.
2: The FBI has raided an election office near Atlanta. Agents were executing a court-authorized law enforcement action at Fulton County's main election office. This is in Union City, Georgia.
1: After the FBI seized hundreds of boxes from an election warehouse in Fulton County, an affidavit used to obtain the search warrant was unsealed. It revealed that the investigation originally began with a White House referral. A referral from Kurt Olson. We wanted to talk to Olson and ask him why he thinks the FBI raid was justified. What did he think agents might find? We made multiple requests for an interview. We did not receive a response. Since our story first aired, Olson was transferred to the Department of Justice. His term at the White House expired without the FBI bringing any criminal charges in Fulton County. But the FBI raid didn't just rely on Olson. The affidavit also had two key witnesses that stood out, Janelle King and Janice Johnston, both members of Georgia's state election board at the time, the same board we talked about earlier in the show. They, along with a third member, Sally Grubbs, have spent years questioning the 2020 election results in Georgia. Sally even chased down a shredding truck that she thought had shredded ballots. Janelle and Sally are still on this board, and alongside a new third member, constitute a voting bloc with enormous power. The power to potentially take over elections in Fulton County, home to the largest concentration of Democrats in the state. On the day of the raid, Sally was there.
3: Well, I can tell you that, I did go to Fulton County the day that the people say raid. I tend to look at it differently.
1: I spoke to Sally on a video call. After 6 years and multiple reviews that found no election fraud, I wanted to know what, if anything, she thinks the raid might prove. A lot of people listening to this may feel that the FBI raid on Fulton County's election center is kind of treading on old territory. What do you think?
3: First of all, people can't say that they're, you know, use the word fraud. I'm very specific about fraud because, you know, there's plenty of enough mistakes that happened in the election that would have caused an issue.
1: Sally is very careful about using the word fraud. She doesn't outright say that votes were stolen. Instead, she points to smaller issues like human errors and administrative shortcomings.
3: Having been on the ground doing this for 6 years and now being on the state election board and seeing some of the things, there were many, many, many, many, many complaints that were never brought forward. So I don't feel like there was ever an appropriate investigation done.
1: But there were investigations, including ones conducted by officials from the first Trump administration. It's been reviewed again and again. There was a full hand recount and a full machine recount. Georgia's Secretary of State investigated, as did an independent group commissioned by the state election board itself. Sally didn't spell out what the raid might uncover, but Georgia Democrats are worried because the board now has the power to commence a takeover of elections in any county they deem to have serious issues, including Fulton. So I asked Sally about that.
3: That is not on my bingo card, I will tell you that. Now, if there is, you know, something nefarious going on, that needs to be rooted out too.
1: I talked to Sally for over an hour. I came away feeling that nothing would definitively convince her that Donald Trump lost the 2020 election. She wants perfection.
3: So a lot of people ask me, what is an acceptable margin of error? I can tell you as an American citizen, I think 0% reject rate is acceptable.
1: But even well-run elections will have errors.
4: There are always going to be mistakes that happen.
1: David Becker is a former Justice Department lawyer.
4: Those mistakes aren't criminal, and they shouldn't be weaponized.
1: He served under the George W. Bush and Bill Clinton administrations and now runs the Center for Election Innovation and Research, which provides legal support to election officials nationwide. Becker says some level of error is inevitable because national elections involve millions of people across thousands of jurisdictions and countless local officials. It's a complex, decentralized process, one that's designed to catch and account for mistakes.
4: We know the 2020 election has been reviewed more than any election in American history. We know who won and we know who lost.
1: What was your initial reaction when you heard that Fulton County's election center was being raided by the FBI?
4: My first reaction as a former DOJ lawyer and as someone who litigated in federal courts for a long time was, how the hell could a court have signed off on a warrant here?
1: For starters, Becker says the warrant recycles old claims that had already been investigated, and the deadline to bring charges has already expired.
4: This is an election that took place over 5 years ago. A warrant is the most extreme measure the government can use to seize evidence. So the evidentiary standard is very high. They didn't even come close.
1: Becker says if there was real evidence the election was rigged, we would know it by now.
4: They've got nothing. So what is the point of all of this? And the only thing I can come up with is this is likely being directed to sow the seeds of doubt about a 2026 election that the president might be worried about.
1: Because the stakes in the 2026 midterms are high, with control of Congress on the line, Becker says the real danger is that people will think the system is so broken, it's not worth voting at all.
4: The easiest way to suppress a vote is to get a voter to self-suppress. To get a voter to think that voting is going to be dangerous, voting is going to be inconvenient, that their vote won't matter because the machinery is rigged or there's fraud or something like that. All of those things are provably false.
1: But David says there is a way to push back, and it's a really simple one. Just go and vote.
5: Today's show was reported by Abby Vasulis, Najeeb Amini, and Jonathan Jones, with help from Artis Chariscus. Najeeb was the lead producer for this episode, with additional production help from Jonathan, Artis, Ashley Cleek, and LaPortia Thomas. Cynthia Rodriguez edited the show. Melvis Acosta is our fact checker. Victoria Baranetsky is our general counsel. Our production manager is the great Zulema Cobb. Score and sound designed by the dynamic duo Jay Breezy, Mr. Jim Briggs, and Fernando, my man, Yo Aruda. They had help this week from Claire C. Note Mullet. Taki Telenidis is our deputy executive producer. Our executive producer is Brett Myers. Our theme music is by Camarado, Lightning. 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I'm Al Letson, and remember, there is always more to the story.

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2: This is WNYC New York. I'm David First. This American Life is coming up next. And stay with us for Freakonomics at 1. It's Hispanic Heritage Month, and New York City celebrating with the Hispanic Day Parade today, with Fifth Avenue closed from 43rd to 69th Street. That parade should be stepping off right about now. It might be a rainy day for a parade. It's also Italian-American Heritage Month, and today's Bronx Columbus Day Parade in Morris Park should also be getting underway right about now. But yes, rainy weather expected all day today. 60 degrees right now, rainy in New York City, going all afternoon and tonight. Rain, possibly a thunderstorm as well. Windy gusts up to 30 miles per hour overnight tonight. A high today of 63, a low tonight of 58, and then tomorrow, cloudy, a chance of showers in the morning, then clearing skies, a high of 71.
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4: Hey there, everybody. So I'm not going to beat around the bush. For this week's radio program, we think we may have found the original recipe for Coca-Cola, and I am not kidding. I am not kidding. One of the most famously guarded trade secrets on the planet. I have it right here, and I am going to read it to you. I'm going to read it to the world, and I'm going to make my case for why I think it's real, despite whatever Coca-Cola might say. And that is just one of the two stories on today's program. Today's show is something we first broadcast 15 years ago, and when we did, it made international headlines. I am not kidding about that. It broke news, but that is so long ago. I bet you've never heard this one, right? From WBEZ Chicago, This American Life, I'm Ira Glass. Probably the best story about how protective Coca-Cola is of its secret formula comes in this book that was written by Charles Howard Candler. His dad, Asa, did not invent Coca-Cola, but founded the Coca-Cola Company back in 1892. And Charles, the son, wrote this. One of the proudest moments of my life came when my father initiated me into the mysteries of the secret flavoring formula, inducting me into the Holy of Holies. Charles then says, incredibly, there was no written formula, and the labels had been removed from all the containers of the ingredients. So they were, quote, identified only by sight, smell, and remembering where each was put on the shelf. And I thereupon experienced the thrill of making up, with his guidance, a batch of Merchandise 7X. Merchandise 7X. Merchandise 7X is the cartoonishly super secret cloak and dagger name they give the flavoring mixture in Coca-Cola. Charles' dad, Asa, was so paranoid about anybody else getting hold of the secret formula for 7X that even though he was president of Coca-Cola, he's president of the company, he would go through the company mail himself and remove the invoices for any ingredients that had been purchased so that nobody in the accounting department could read what ingredients had been bought for the product. I learned all this from A History of Coca-Cola, a book written by investigative journalist and historian Mark Pendergrast.
5: The company has always said, and as far as I know, it's true, that only two people at any given time know how to actually mix the 7X flavoring ingredient, and that these people never travel on the same airplane in case it crashes. It's this carefully passed on, you know, secret ritual, and that the formula is kept in a bank vault at SunTrust, which used to be the Georgia Trust Company.
4: Of course, this makes no sense at all. Why can't the two guys fly on a plane if the formula is sitting inside a bank vault? Coke's official line on this these days is that they simply do not talk about how many people know the recipe. Though the reason that most of us think of it as one of the biggest trade secrets in the world is probably because that's the story Coca-Cola likes to tell.
6: Coke's secret formula. Only two guys in the world know it. If something happened to one, the formula would be lost forever. And then cookouts would be catastrophic.
4: In this particular Coke commercial, I guess the premise is that each of the two guys only knows half the formula. It's just one of several commercials that have come out recently that poke fun at the myth of the super secret formula, while at the same time bolstering and selling that myth. Coke even has this thrill ride at its museum in Atlanta, the world of Coca-Cola, where you follow two characters who are trying to unlock the secret formula for Coca-Cola. And so with all this money, all this energy, all these millions of dollars spent over the years to convince us of just how impossibly, importantly, iconically secret the formula to Coca-Cola is, it was a surprise when we stumbled across an article in Coke's hometown paper, the Atlanta Journal and Constitution, February 18th, 1979. Not on the front page, but buried back on page 2B. One of their columnists, Charles Salter, without any fanfare at all, published what looks like the original recipe for Coca-Cola. He found it in a pharmacist's old book of recipes. All the recipes, including the one for Coca-Cola, are written by hand. Most of them are for various ointments and remedies. And if that seems like a strange and random place to find this kind of thing, well, Coca-Cola was invented by a pharmacist and it was originally sold at pharmacy soda fountains. The article says that the book passed from one pharmacist to another until it fell into the hands of one Everett Beale, who owned a drugstore in Griffin, Georgia, 40 miles from Atlanta. Is mainly identified in the story as a fishing buddy of the columnist.
0: Hello?
4: Judy?
0: Yes, you're late.
4: I know I am.
0: Did you have a nice flight back home?
4: Everett Beale passed away July 2010. And I called his widow Judy at her home in Georgia so many times asking for an interview that at one point she said to me, "This is how you people won the war, isn't it?"
0: Uh-huh.
4: You people meaning Northerners.
0: And you wanted to know how Everett got this book.
4: Yes.
0: Well, R.R. Evans was a good friend of Pemberton's.
4: Okay, let's just pause the tape right there to explain who these guys are. The Pemberton that she's talking about is John Pemberton, the guy who invented Coca-Cola in Atlanta back in 1886. Like I said, he was a pharmacist, but he was also a maker of patent medicines. He made something called Globe Flower Cough Syrup. He made a blood purifier called Extract of Stillingia. R.R. Evans, that second person that she mentioned, Judy says, was another pharmacist in Atlanta at the time.
0: And they were best friends and blah, blah, blah.
4: This book of recipes, Judy says, originally belonged to Evans. She says his name is all over the book. Apparently, after his friend Pemberton invented Coke, Evans copied down the formula in this book, calling it Coca-Cola.
0: That's right.
4: And after Evans died, the book started its travels.
0: Evans gave it to R.M. Mitchell from Griffin, Georgia.
4: Mm-hmm.
0: And then Mitchell's widow was a friend of my husband's and told him, you know, after he passed away, to come over and get any books he wanted to out of the library. So Everett picked out the book.
4: What's it look like?
0: Oh, gosh, it's 133 years old. It's just leather-bound.
4: Mm-hmm.
0: And I wear gloves. The last time I looked at it, you know, I like to wear gloves.
5: Oh, here it is. Yeah, so I'm looking at it here.
4: We sent a copy of that photo where you can see the recipe for Coca-Cola to that historian of Coca-Cola, the guy who wrote that book, Mark Pendergrast. And my question for you is, could this be real?
5: Yeah. I think that it certainly is a version of the formula. And it's very, very similar to the formula that I found, that I talked about and printed in the back of my book.
4: This was an amazing discovery. In Mark's book, he tells the story of looking through Coca-Cola's archives and being shown the yellowing pages of an old notebook that belonged to the inventor of Coca-Cola, John Pemberton. The Coke people told him that it was from way before Pemberton moved to Atlanta, way before he invented Coke.
5: But in fact, it was quite clear that it was a formula book from at least after he'd invented Coca-Cola, because it mentioned Coca-Cola.
4: Oh, so do you think they just didn't know?
5: Apparently not.
4: Mm-hmm.
5: So in this formula book, there was a piece of paper that had a big X on the top of it. And as I looked at it, I thought, you know, I saw this flavoring ingredient. It had neroli. It had coriander. I thought, my God, this is a Coca-Cola formula. I couldn't believe it.
4: And did the company confirm that that's what this was?
5: Of course not. The company denies that that's what it was.
4: New York Times, May 3rd, 1993, the year Mark's book was published. Coca-Cola calls the recipe in his book, quote, "the latest in a long line of previous unsuccessful attempts to reveal a 107-year-old mystery." But here's where things get interesting. When you compare these two recipes, the one that Mark found in John Pemberton's own notebook, stored deep inside Coca-Cola's very own archives, and the one from the 1979 newspaper clipping found 40 miles away in Griffin, Georgia.
5: Oil of lemon.
4: Not only do they match up, ingredient for ingredient, identical.
5: Oil of coriander.
4: The recipe in the newspaper fills in things that the one in the Coke archive leaves blank. The recipe from Coke's archive just lists numbers next to each ingredient, but the newspaper says what the numbers stand for. Ounces and drops and drams. The recipe that was found in Coke's archive is just labeled X. The newspaper one says clearly, this recipe is Coca-Cola. I got into this wondering if it might be possible that this super secret recipe had been hiding in plain sight in an old newspaper clipping for decades. But once I learned that it actually matched this recipe in Coke's own archives, written by the creator of Coke, it was hard not to get very excited. These last 2 weeks, I've been carrying around a printout of the recipe everywhere I go. This one that I have right here with me in the studio today. And I've been telling everybody I see, I think I may have found the secret formula for Coke, and then I just watch them freak out. So now, right here on the radio, I will read you the formula. You have heard the facts. You can draw your own conclusions as to what this is. That's after a quick break. Stay with us.
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4: It's This American Life. Okay, so it's time to read you what I believe is the secret formula for Coca-Cola. But first, is it legal for us to even talk about this on the radio? Is Coke going to sue us both?
5: No, I don't think they will. Because if they sued anything pertaining to the formula, then they would have to then produce the formula in order to say that what you were doing was an infringement on their formula. And they will never do that.
4: Great. Here we go. The 7X formula is just one element in these two recipes. It's made from 20 drops of orange oil, 30 of lemon oil, 10 of nutmeg oil, 5 of coriander oil, 10 of neroli oil. Neroli is a kind of orangey flavor. 10 of cinnamon oil and 8 ounces of alcohol. You mix that together, and then you take a little bit of that flavoring. One recipe says 2 ounces, the other says 2.5. You put that into another container where you're going to mix the syrup for the soda. The other ingredients, 3 ounces citric acid, 1 ounce caffeine, 2.5 gallons of water. The recipe calls that aqua. 2 pints of lime juice, 1 ounce of vanilla, 1.5 ounces of caramel coloring. And then we arrive at the two most controversial ingredients in Coca-Cola, 30 pounds of sugar, pounds, and at the very top of the page, first ingredient, F.E. Coca, which stands for fluid extract of coca. That would be the flavor of the coca leaf, which includes a small amount of cocaine.
12: In fact, Mark says that cocaine figures in a big way in the creation of Coca-Cola. Before he invented Coke, John Pemberton had a hit with another drink called French Wine Coca. Its ingredients, wine, cocaine, and caffeine. Hard to see why people went for that one, right? Then, in 1885, Atlanta voted for prohibition, and Pemberton realized that he was going to have to get rid of the wine in his best-selling drink. So he kept the two other ingredients, the cocaine and the caffeine. People love those. But when you mix cocaine and caffeine together, they're bitter. So he pours in a ton of sugar to cut the bitterness, and voila, Coca-Cola. Pemberton called it his temperance drink.
5: I mean, this is an interesting thing. They still do use coca leaf for Coke, but they decocainize it in Maywood, New Jersey, at the Stepan Chemical Company.
4: So there's a plant in New Jersey, and basically they import tons and tons of coca leaves. They remove the cocaine from the coca leaf?
5: Correct. And it's been decocainized there since 1903.
4: 1903 being the year that Coca-Cola rids itself of cocaine. So there's all this circumstantial evidence pointing to this recipe being the original recipe for Coca-Cola, or at any rate, one of the original recipes. But the only way to tell for sure would be to make a batch. Taste it. The historian had never done that. The columnist back in 1979 never did it. That would be the final test. So we set out to do it.
9: This is it. This is it at the top, the first one up there.
4: First obstacle in our path, kind of a huge one. Coca leaves are a Schedule II controlled substance. Totally illegal in the United States. When we asked the company that brings them in under special federal supervision and de-cocainizes them for Coca-Cola, this company Stepan, and asked them to sell us some, they stopped returning our calls. No coca leaves, no way to make the secret recipe. But then, my fellow This American Life producer Ben Calhoun turned to an obscure back alley resource called the internet.
12: Well, look at this. I just typed coca tea into the search. 5, 6, 7. There's like a dozen things, more than a dozen, 15, 20 things come up, which are coca tea, just in Amazon.com.
9: Right. So the way that, you know, Coke does it with taking the cocaine out, this company says that they do the same thing.
4: So the hardest part was done, except for making the soda. For that, we turned to professionals.
12: When we first sent you guys this recipe and you took a look at it, can I just ask you, like, what did you think when you saw the ingredients?
13: It was pretty dizzying for me.
14: Yeah, I mean, it took a little while to sort of translate the handwriting and figure out what it was.
4: Meet Eric Chastain and Mike Spear, respectively the VP of Operations and the Marketing Director at Jones Soda in Seattle. Jones makes its living on flavors like cream soda and green apple soda, but they're also known for being willing to try anything. They've made turkey and gravy soda. They've made Brussels sprout soda. We sent them our recipe. And by the time that Ben and I got to their office, Mike and Eric had already made up a couple bottles of our recipe and were ready for a taste test. Our stuff versus real Coca-Cola.
13: It's the first bottle of Coke we've ever had in this office. Just get it out as soon as we can.
14: Yeah, just get rid of it.
12: We were worried that asking you guys to go out and make Coca-Cola was like asking you to like go into the Death Star and blow up some planets or something.
13: Well, there was a little debate over that.
14: There
13: was
14: a debate, yeah, for sure.
4: First, samples from our soda, the one from the 1979 newspaper, are poured into little cups. We're instructed to sniff first, then take a small sip, roll it around in our mouths. We really do not know what to expect.
12: I have this feeling like I'm going to drop acid right now.
13: Wow.
14: It's kind of tasty.
13: It is kind of tasty. It's not bad. It's definitely got a medicinal note to it.
14: Yeah, it does.
12: I find it to be really medicine-y. And if you didn't tell me that this was the Coca-Cola recipe, I wouldn't have known. It tastes fruity.
14: Yeah. It does taste a little fruity.
4: Ben says the flavor is like Fruit Loops. To me, it's more like orange-flavored baby aspirin, which means we failed, right? We made the recipe. You would never mistake it for Coca-Cola. But then it occurred to us, maybe the original version of Coca-Cola did not taste like Coke today. Charles Candler, that guy who was taken into the Holy of Holies to learn the secret recipe from his dad, wrote this. The Pemberton product, that is the original product, did not have an altogether agreeable taste. It was unstable. It contained too many things, too much of some ingredients and too little of others. The bouquet of several of the volatile essential oils previously used was adversely affected by some ingredients. That could be the lime and baby aspirin flavored mess that we had just tried. But there was another possibility. The soda guys thought that technology has gotten so much better at extracting flavors like orange oil and lemon oil from fruits in the last 125 years. It's possible that all our ingredients are much, much stronger than Pemberton worked with back in 1886.
15: David,
13: it's Eric and the rest of the gang at Jones.
4: So Eric and Mike called the flavor company that they're working on with all this. It's a company that specializes in beverage flavors called Sovereign down in Orange County, California. And asked if they could do a version that tones down the citrus and other flavors.
13: Maybe reduce some, I don't know, maybe 5-10%.
15: Okay, got it.
16: Chemicals are all over here.
4: A few hours later, we have flown south to Los Angeles. We are in Sovereign's lab, a room that smells like you're inside of a bag of jelly beans. And we do a second taste test.
17: All right, so we've got the revised cola on the left, and then Coca-Cola on the right.
4: In the lab with us and Mike from Jones Soda, with David Ames, who runs the flavor company, and his staff, going with the idea that our essential oils were much stronger than Pemberton's, they ended up cutting the amount of flavor in half, and then they tried it, and they thought, oh, let's cut it in half again.
14: What do you think? It's interesting. It's definitely more mellow.
17: but also the flavor profile is almost at the same intensity as the Coke flavor profile.
9: I feel like you guys just knocked off Fort Knox.
4: We all look at each other like, what had we done?
18: How close do you think you are to the taste of actual Coca-Cola now?
19: You know, I would say probably, what, on a scale of 10, we're probably around 9, I would say. 8.5, 9.
4: Later, I talked to Steve Warth, the guy who did the heavy lifting and converting that old formula into modern lab measurements. He's the one in charge of developing Sovereign's flavors. He says the ingredients in this old recipe were no surprise to him. Most of them are the same ingredients you use to make any cola.
20: Orange oil, lemon oil, nutmeg, and cinnamon would be the main ones. I know that in some of the other flavor companies that I've worked at, we've worked on trying to get as close. We've had customers that come in and say, I want an exact match for Coke. And they're usually pretty close.
4: So basically this idea of like Coke, it's this super secret thing that nobody could crack. That from your perspective, that's just like, that's just some very cheerful showmanship on their part.
20: Well, actually, no. It isn't. If you want to go side by side and match it exactly, that's very difficult. And that's not only difficult for Coca-Cola, it's difficult for everything.
4: That's because even if you know that there's, say, cinnamon in a drink, you don't know where it came from, Sri Lanka, Indonesia, and that can make all the difference in the flavor. I asked the flavor guys at Sovereign if they could pick out the real Coca-Cola from our formula in a blind taste test.
17: I'd be able to tell.
19: Yeah, there's probably a good chance that we will, yes.
4: So we marked the little plastic cups which had real Coca-Cola with a Sharpie, just a little dot on the bottom of the cup. The cups with our formula had no dot. Everyone tasted. David, the guy who runs the company, was sure that he was drinking our formula. And then he flipped over the cup and saw...
17: Sharpie. I got a Sharpie.
4: Meaning, he thought our formula was Coca-Cola.
17: I got a Sharpie.
18: Do you think ordinary consumers would be able to pick out which one of these is real Coca-Cola?
19: You know, I highly doubt it. I seriously doubt it. I think if we would do a blind test right now with a regular consumer, I think we will be able to fool them.
21: Attention, all Fairway shoppers. Take a moment to look down at your travel card. You may have the wrong card. If you have the wrong card, please return to the
4: public
21: department. Thank you.
4: Ben and I put on lab coats and we set up a table in aisle 2B of a supermarket one afternoon with bottles of our soda, that is the formula from the 1979 newspaper article, and Coca-Cola. Taste test time. With each person, we would give them our formula first.
22: I taste berries.
4: And then we gave real Coke second.
22: Tastes like RC Cola.
17: Tastes like RC Cola.
22: Tastes like a really cheap cola.
4: And before we told people what they were, we asked which they like better.
23: I like the first one better.
24: Probably the second one.
17: Second one?
25: Yeah, the second one I prefer.
4: 60% of the people preferred our formula over Coca-Cola.
22: The first one.
4: Though, to be fair to Coca-Cola, the people who said that they drank a lot of soft drinks, they always preferred the Coke.
26: It's better than the first one.
4: And when we asked people to guess which of the two drinks was Coca-Cola, to our surprise, actually, of the 30 people that we polled, 28 could tell which was Coca-Cola. Our formula was that different. People saw a family resemblance, though.
27: I was thinking it tastes more like the old vanilla Coke.
25: It had an aftertaste. It made me stop and think for a minute. But I can tell it was somewhere in there or it was manufactured by Coke.
28: It tastes like weird soda trying to be Coke.
4: There was just one more person that wanted to taste the soda that we made and look at the recipe. And that was the Coca-Cola Corporation's resident expert on the history of the product and its early formulas.
29: My name is Phil Mooney. I'm the archivist for the Coca-Cola Company based in Atlanta, Georgia.
30: I would my quick reaction is that it's sweeter and flatter than Coca-Cola. It doesn't have what we call the bite and the burn that the Coca-Cola has.
4: Does this seem like it could be an ancestor or a relative of Coca-Cola?
30: Quite frankly, I don't think so.
4: I told Phil everything that we knew about the recipe, the newspaper article it came from, how it matched a recipe deep in his own archives. He was not impressed. Very, very not impressed.
30: And really, this is not unusual. I can't tell you how many people have come forward over the years and claimed to have the formula for Coca-Cola. I probably have 3 or 4 dozen examples of that. And they'll say, well, you know, I knew this old pharmacist. I mean, almost the same story that, you told me.
12: We went around and around on this. To me, the fact that the recipe showed up over and over gave it credibility. Coke's inventor, John Pemberton, was known to have sold the recipe to several different people back in the early days. And the fact that it had appeared in his own notebook in Coke's archive seemed like the clincher. But Phil said that no, that notebook, if we were to look at it more closely, was full of all kinds of failed attempts at soda recipes and variations on recipes. So it was hard for him to believe that the real formula for Coke was stuck in there among that stuff.
30: Could it be a precursor? Yeah. Yeah, absolutely. Is this the one that went to market? I don't think so.
12: But we don't know.
30: We're pretty sure. We're pretty sure that the final recipe was not the one represented in that book.
12: I asked him if anybody at Coca-Cola who had access to the original recipe, which he says they still have, actually checked to see if it matched the one in that notebook, and he politely sidestepped that question, and we moved on. You know, there's all this fuss about the secret formula, but it seems like the basic ingredients of Coca-Cola are actually on the public record.
30: Absolutely.
12: So I put it to him. Was the secret formula really a secret? He said that even if somebody cracked the entire manufacturing process, which he said they'd have to do, and produced something very, very close, Coke has this whole other thing nobody can touch.
30: There's a psychological element to this product. We've got 125 years worth of marketing and advertising and people's memories.
12: Well, in the supermarket, when we were in the supermarket, one of the young women who tasted the product, she tasted an unmarked little cup of Coca-Cola, and she said, that tastes like my childhood.
30: Yeah, there you go. Yeah.
12: That's what 125 years of omnipresent worldwide distribution and promotion buys you. I told Phil that we were going to put up the old recipe that we found on our website, and I asked him if it would be okay with Coke if listeners would try to make batches themselves. All the ingredients and oils that you need are online. They're cheap, too. And he laughed and said, yeah, let them try. They'll come running back to Coke. Coming up, how much does one of President Obama's old spark plugs sell for? And the search for other historical originals in a minute. From Chicago Public Radio, when our program continues.
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12: This American Life from Ira Glass. Today's show, Original Recipe, stories of people going to great lengths to find the authentic original item. Today's show is a rerun. We have arrived at Act Two of our show. Act Two, ask not what your handwriting analyst can do for you. Ask what you can do for your handwriting analyst. When you find an old, authentic, original, it can, of course, mean lots and lots of money. Jake Halpern tells what happened when somebody stumbled onto a trove of astounding papers, which lots of people thought was worth millions.
6: John Reznikoff buys and sells relics and documents. He's got a sprawling office in Westport, Connecticut that's floor-to-ceiling history. Old documents hanging everywhere, signed by Thomas Jefferson or James Madison or John Hancock. He's got Abraham Lincoln spectacles in a file cabinet. And in the middle of the room, as if some movers just dumped it there, something that looks like an old school desk.
7: That's Abraham Lincoln's desk. And why is it sitting here? Good question. I need to get it restored.
6: By the way, $325,000 if you're interested. In a back room, there's Annie Oakley's gun leaning up against the shelf where Ernest Hemingway's typewriter sits, alongside Franklin Roosevelt's chess set. It's like what you'd see if the Smithsonian had a going out of business sale. The strangest thing that he bought and sold recently was President Obama's old Jeep. It sold for a lot, though John wouldn't say how much. When the guy who bought it had it repaired, John asked if he could keep the spare parts. He stores them in a closet in his office.
7: So I guess, I'm not kidding, right? So I guess these are struts.
6: Yeah.
7: Those are Obama's struts. In the bottom here, I'll grab a spark plug. Let's see. There. There's a spark plug from Obama's car. I actually just sold one of these for $500 because it was Obama's. So,
6: sucker, right? $500 for a spark plug? But 5 minutes in John's office and you realize people will buy anything connected to historical figures, assuming it's real. This business, especially the rare document business, can be risky. There are so many fakes out there. So John is a fanatic about authenticity. He studied fakes to see how they're made. He owns a huge collection of forgeries he bought from another collector, and he uses it as a reference. He can sometimes even identify a particular forger. And part of his office looks like a lab on CSI. He's got a special high-powered magnifier called a proscope and a video spectral comparator, a $30,000 machine used to analyze ink. John's called as an expert witness on handwriting in all kinds of court cases. He's a go-to guy in his field for spotting fake autographs.
7: At the risk of sounding egotistical, everybody in the business who wants an opinion on pretty much any presidential person, the first person they come to is me. And that's a big change in the 13 years.
6: That's when John's career all but collapsed in a scandal so deep and far-reaching that people are still arguing about what exactly happened. Even John himself isn't entirely sure. He made mistakes he didn't know he could make, mistakes he didn't even suspect. And for years, he didn't talk about it, until now. It all started in 1992, when John got a call from a guy named Lawrence X. Cusack III.
7: Very nice, very friendly guy, and he had some beautiful stamps that he was selling that were his father's or his father's collection. And I remember it included some very nice illustrated envelopes from the 19th century. And I bought them in several batches and became very friendly with him. He seemed to be very educated, extremely well-polished, very well-dressed.
6: The two of them hit it off. They started to hang out on the weekends. John was engaged at the time, and Cusack, everyone called him Lex, had a pretty young wife. They'd all have dinner at an Italian place. To John, Lex was a kind of worldly older brother. They started confiding in each other.
7: In the beginning, he unraveled his military career, which I thought was the coolest thing I'd ever heard.
6: John had a particular reverence for soldiers. His own dad had served in the Pacific in World War II, and John still talks about the time when he was 8 and his father took out his army uniform, covered in medals and ribbons, laid it out on the family's ping pong table. Ever since, John had been sort of obsessed with the military. He'd never joined himself, but he was eager to listen to someone like Lex, who told him he'd been in the Navy, flying F-16s during Vietnam. Lex was quiet about it. John had to pry the details out of him, that he'd been downed in Cambodia and survived by hiding in a swamp, breathing through a reed. What really struck John, what blew him away, was when they visited the Naval Academy in Annapolis. Lex's sister-in-law had been admitted, so they went down for plebe weekend.
7: When Lex came out, he was in a completely white uniform, lieutenant commander's uniform, because he was a lieutenant commander, wearing the hat, wearing the Navy cross, wearing all the medals on his chest. And there's, you know, 3,000 people there, and they're all saluting him. And I'm like, wow, I'm with a war hero here right now, and this is my buddy.
6: A few months after they met, Lex got to talking about his father, also named Lawrence Cusack, who died in 1985. Cusack Sr. had been a distinguished lawyer. He'd worked for the Roman Catholic Archdiocese of New York for many years, and he was personal counsel to John Cardinal O'Connor, the Archbishop. As Lex explained it, he had some pretty high-powered clients.
7: At one point, Lex revealed to me that his dad had worked for the Kennedys. And, you know, anytime I meet somebody who has any connection with anybody famous, I'm like, where are the papers? You know, the papers are valuable. Anything he signed would be valuable. And a conversation ensued on that, and he said he'd look.
6: A month or so later, Lex mentioned something else interesting.
7: Well, then Marilyn Monroe gets introduced into the equation. My father also worked for Marilyn Monroe. And he...
6: Can you just describe how that all goes down?
7: Marilyn Monroe had a New York residence too. And he said he did some legal work for her and indicated that there was a relationship that his father helped to hush.
17: When he tells you this, like, what's your reaction? That's pretty like crazy news, right?
7: Well, yeah. I mean, if it, naturally, and I think anybody would have this reaction, you know, the dollar signs are coming in my eyes. I'm thinking, oh my God, this is, you know, this is a career maker for me. This is the treasure that I've been searching for my whole life.
17: And now are you starting to kind of tell him, like, can I see these papers? Or
7: I'm pushing him. I'm saying, go look for them. Where are they? You know, go get them. You know, go through the files. You don't know what you might be sitting on. You might be sitting on fortunes. Maybe it's hundreds of thousands. Maybe it's millions.
6: JFK and Marilyn Monroe. This was arguably the most storied love affair and cover-up of the 20th century. We've all heard the rumors about it for 50 years. But it's just that, rumors. No one ever had any hard and fast proof. Until maybe now. He forced himself to be patient as Lex searched through his father's extensive and mysterious files. John can't quite remember how long he waited, maybe weeks or even months, until one day, Lex finally shows up at his office with a discovery in hand.
7: He brought in a briefcase into the office, and I remember there was a document that I believe was on a sheet of stationery that was written in Kennedy's hand, and it sure looked like Kennedy to me. And it basically was written to Marilyn Monroe and indicated some kind of payoff. He agreed to pay something or give her something or set up a trust, I think it was.
6: In other words, jackpot.
7: Agreement made this third day of March 1960 between John F. Kennedy residing at the Carlyle Hotel, New York, New York, Marilyn Monroe residing at 444 East 57th Street, New York, New York. Witnesseth, whereas a result of a relationship between Marilyn Monroe, herein referred to as MM, and John F. Kennedy, herein referred to as JFK, MM believes she has suffered irreparable harm to her well-being and to her professional life and career, and that such has been the cause of personal hardship and suffering which is not possible to measure. MM shall never discuss nor reveal to any persons the specifics of the said relationship between her and JFK.
6: And there were other documents like this one. Lex kept finding them. Letters on Kennedy's U.S. Senate stationery, on White House stationery. There were index cards and personal notes. The documents proved JFK's relationship not just with Marilyn Monroe, but with other sketchier characters as well.
7: This is a memorandum. Monroe will refrain from discussing her knowledge of any meetings or discussions of any kind which may have taken place at which were present JFK and Gene Khanna.
17: Who's Gene Khanna?
7: Sam Gene Khanna.
17: The mob boss?
7: Yes.
17: I mean, are you nervous holding these things in your hand for the first time when you're doing it?
7: I'm nervous on a number of levels. I was scared. I'm thinking that, you know, this is really dangerous stuff. How do I handle this? Is this too big for me? How am I going to do this? How am I going to do it right? And also what's going through my head is, oh my God, here it is, the Holy Grail. Oh my God, this is worth a lot of money.
6: In all, Lex unearthed more than 300 documents, a whole archive. And John, of course, considered that maybe, like the Holy Grail, it was too good to be true. So he set about authenticating the papers. He went to at least half a dozen experts in the field, not just handwriting experts, but people who specialize in Kennedy documents. But John didn't want the contents of the papers to get out. He wanted to protect their value, so he sent the experts only a few documents each, or sometimes portions of documents he'd Xeroxed, excluding the juicy parts.
7: And each one, one by one, authenticated them and said they were real.
6: One of these experts was John's mentor and a giant in the field, Charles Hamilton.
7: And right away he looked at it. And this is, if you look at that book right there where it says The Robot, okay, that's all about John Kennedy's handwriting. So here's the guy that wrote the book. And he looked at it, maybe spent 10 minutes with it. This is authentic. And wrote a letter and on it. And that gave me tremendous confidence.
17: John, isn't it possible that if you had come to him and said, look, this stuff that I'm giving you here,
6: is red hot. This confirms some stuff that people don't want to believe, and some of it is kind of incredible that he might have said, all right, let me break out the magnifying glass and take a little bit of a closer look here. This is huge what I'm about to do.
7: I won't concede, because I think the way, in knowing how a handwriting expert looks at things, either it is or it isn't. So either it was his handwriting or it wasn't. What it said wasn't important.
6: So the papers were authenticated, and John laid the groundwork to sell them. He enlisted another dealer of historical papers and artifacts, a well-connected guy named Tom Cloud, to handle the actual sales. Lex would get most of the money. Tom and John would make up to 20%, which they would split evenly. They came up with a strategy. They quietly sell the documents to Tom Cloud's roster of wealthy clients on the condition that they not disclose what they'd bought to anyone for a few years. Meanwhile, John and Tom would find someone to write a book about the archive, which would then lead to a movie deal. Once the book and movie were released, of course, the value of the documents would likely skyrocket, and investors would be happy. Everything started to fall into place. An acquaintance connected them with the perfect writer to publicize Lex's archive, Seymour Hersh, the famous investigative journalist who'd won a Pulitzer for breaking the My Lai massacre story. Hersh, as it turns out, was already under contract to write a book about JFK's presidency called The Dark Side of Camelot. Cusack began sending copies of the documents in batches, and Hersh started checking that the names and other details in the documents were consistent with his own research.
7: All of a sudden, a document would come out, and Hersh would independently verify that there was a name of a doctor that injected Kennedy with painkillers for his back, and that nobody knew this, and he found out the name of the doctor through somebody who he had interviewed, and it would be impossible for Lex to have produced that name, or these names, like, or the people who were co-signing the documents, or advisors to Marilyn Monroe, that were being verified along the way. There was more confidence. The confidence was building.
6: And this was something they could use to build investor confidence, too. Pulitzer Prize-winning author Seymour Hersh is on board and has independently verified key parts of the archive. Hersh's book would come out in November of 1997. In addition, Hersh was working on a documentary about the archive in collaboration with ABC. By the end of the summer of 1997, about 140 different investors had made purchases from Tom Cloud. The trust agreement between Kennedy and Monroe had alone sold for $450,000. At this point, the documents had already netted roughly $5 million. It was all going great. They were making a lot of money. John and his fiancé got married, Lex's wife was a bridesmaid, and John had a baby boy. Then, one day, John's in Cape Cod, and he gets a phone call.
7: August 22nd, 1997, sitting on the beach.
6: What happens then?
7: That's the call I get from Cloud about Lex being sandbagged by Peter Jennings.
6: Cloud is Tom Cloud, Lex and John's business partner. ABC's Peter Jennings had interviewed Lex for a segment that would air on 2020.
5: Where did the collection come from? The answer lies with Mr. Lex Cusack.
8: My first thought was...
6: John and Lex had been excited about the segment. They saw it as a kind of phase one of their media launch.
9: Were you aware at any time before your father died that he'd done any work for the Kennedy family?
8: No.
6: What became clear very quickly was this wasn't just a puff piece hyping Hersh's book. It was an investigation. You might have heard something about it. It became huge news. What happened was that ABC had gotten wind of some suspicious inconsistencies in the archive. For starters, one of the letters from Cusack Sr., which was dated 1961, had a zip code in the letterhead. Turns out, there were no zip codes in 1961. They weren't announced until 1962. So ABC hired an expert of its own, a former document examiner for the FBI. He did forensic analysis of the documents, scrutinizing the paper, the ink, the type. The examiner found that the typeface turned out to be something called Prestige Pica Selectric, which didn't exist until the early 1970s. And whoever typed these documents had also made corrections using a particular kind of liftoff correction tape.
10: And liftoff tape was not invented or placed onto the market until 1973, a full 10 years after President Kennedy was killed.
9: So this is a blatant forgery by any standard.
10: Blatant forgery.
6: Jennings takes all this evidence and calmly and methodically presents it to Lex. Lex appears stunned, almost as if he can't process what Jennings is saying.
9: How do you explain that?
11: I really don't know. I don't know. I mean, this is a problem we grapple with often, is that are these the original documents? Are these copies that were made of the documents? Are these...
5: Throughout the remainder of our interview, Mr. Cusack offered various explanations for the problems we showed him. But the one that he repeated most often was that the documents we had questioned might be later copies of originals. What he meant by this was never clear.
11: So somebody might have put their signatures on those documents at a later time.
9: I'm not talking about the signatures.
11: Right,
9: I'm not talking
11: right.
9: about the handwriting.
11: The documents themselves.
9: I'm talking about the typewriter
11: right.
9: technology.
11: Right.
9: It was not available
11: right.
9: at the time these documents were
11: right.
9: allegedly drawn.
11: There must be an explanation of why those documents exist, if in fact they were produced later.
9: Mr. Cusack, somebody has forged these documents.
11: It's, I think, quite a lot of the other experts will not agree.
9: I'm bound to ask you, Mr. Cusack. Did you forge these documents?
11: No, sir, I didn't.
6: By this time in the interview, there's a pregnant bead of sweat sliding its way down Lex's cheek. He looks desperate and trapped. If the camera panned out, you'd half expect to see him manacled to the chair. So this is what Tom Cloud tells John when he calls him on that day in August.
7: My heart dropped out of its spot in my body at that point, and it was, oh no.
6: Here's the interesting thing. It's not, oh no, the papers are fake, or, oh no, I've been duped by Lex. It's, oh no, we've told the truth.

0: feel that, you know, Lex is a war hero. He's an honest and good man, and this can't be, and this is a big conspiracy, and we need to get to the bottom of it.
1: The notion of a conspiracy might sound a bit far-fetched and frightening, but it also offered some assurances. At least in this scenario, the world as John knew it remained constant. The papers were still real, the choices he'd made were the right ones, and Lex Cusack was still his dear and trusted friend.
0: That's what I'm thinking. And, you know, what seems like minutes afterwards, it's a grand jury investigation.
1: During this period, things got pretty dark for John. He began taking medication to reduce his anxiety and to prevent panic attacks. Still, he was paranoid. He became convinced that something terrible would happen to him, that his car would blow up when he turned the key. And all this time, John is rehashing the Peter Jennings interview and the inconsistencies with the documents, the typeface and the zip code, the liftoff correction tape. What explained all that? First chance he got, he confronted Lex.
0: We met somewhere, I don't remember where, and he was holding his hands in his head. He didn't know what to do. He'll just give all the money back. Of course, he had spent most of the money then. Who did that? Where did these come from if they're not real? How could they be? I did it, he said. I did it. It just got carried away.
1: He's confessing to you, I forged these documents.
0: He didn't say exactly that. He said, I did it. I'm the one who did it. And I said, what are you talking about? How could this be? How could this possibly be? What are you telling me? And then he recanted. He said, no, you know, I just said that because it was a moment. I didn't really do it. I don't know what this could be. Maybe it's a conspiracy. Maybe I don't know what he was saying. I don't remember. But he was equivocating.
1: What especially bothered John was something else completely. During the 2020 segment, Peter Jennings had reported that ABC could find no evidence that Lex was a retired naval officer.
0: I mean, that was a big thing for me, the military thing. You know, if he was this military hero, these can't, you know, in my mind, these can't possibly be non-authentic.
1: When you confront him with this, what does he say?
0: On one hand, he says, well, it was just kind of a story that got carried away. On the other hand, he said, well, there are things that I can't talk about. Like the indication to me was, okay, he was, you know, MI5, or that it really was real, but he was like some kind of covert agent and he couldn't talk about it. It seemed believable.
1: Before you scream to yourself, how could he be so stupid? Consider that John's realization about Lex meant dismantling everything he understood about himself. John's entire career was based on knowing the real thing when he saw it. He could judge the authenticity of stamps and signatures and documents, and most importantly, people. Especially friends. In other words, John was no dupe. No way. And not only was there a lot of money on the table, these documents were going to make his career. So while it might sound crazy that he'd believe that Lex was MI5, it made even less sense that John himself was a sucker.
0: I would hang on anything that would be a thread that would be, yes, see, I was right. Here's the record of him being, you know, a covert agent for the CIA in military clothing. Or whatever would happen that would make this whole thing, the whole nightmare, end.
1: John's lawyer told him that he had to clear his name, and the only way to do that was to secretly record Lex. He needed to get him on tape discussing their earlier conversation, where Lex confessed and then recanted, because that would show the prosecutor that John was innocent. After all, Lex wouldn't be confessing and making excuses if John were in on the scam. John at first refused, arguing that Lex hadn't done anything wrong. His lawyer insisted.
0: And he said, well, you don't have to do it if you don't want to. But tomorrow, if you don't do it, it's fine, but you need to get a new lawyer.
2: I can't help but think that you know something. Can't help it. I'm sorry.
1: So John did it. His lawyer hired a private detective to wire John's office with a hidden microphone. He and Lex talk for an hour. They're both tense and emotional. Lex leaps from topic to topic, offering one wild, half-baked explanation after another, while John tries to pin him down.
2: The thing that I can't get out of my mind, what's bothering me that I can't get out of my mind, is when you came here, what was it, 3 days after that?
3: Yeah.
2: Okay, but you're sitting here.
3: I know.
2: Okay, you're sitting here, and you're telling me that you're guilty, that you did everything.

0: I'm looking at your suspect. I'm looking at you.
1: Okay, but
0: you know, I mean, you don't realize how close I feel to you. So I'm looking at you, and I'm going, oh, my God, I've ruined this guy's life. Okay?
1: Well, that's true.
0: Okay? So I'm going, oh, my God.
2: Lex tells John he only confessed in order to protect his father's reputation. He didn't want anyone thinking his father had forged the documents or that his father was somehow connected to the mob. Though, maybe his father did fake some papers for whatever reason.
0: And when I'm sitting there, I'm thinking, like, people are going to think my father's a mob lawyer. My brother's going to think he was, like, a mob lawyer and that he forged his stuff to protect himself from getting in trouble. And now it's sort of like, I can't let that happen. So it's sort of like, what if you just say, we'll give everything back and the whole thing will go away. You know, we'll just pay everybody back. There was a big mistake. We don't know what caused it. That was like having a nervous breakdown, practically. I couldn't figure out what the hell.
2: Lex seems genuinely confused. The only thing Lex essentially admits lying about is his Navy career. He tells John it was more or less a joke that got out of hand until a number of people, including Lex's own wife, were under the impression that he'd actually fought in Vietnam. The thing barely hangs together. As for the crisp white lieutenant commander's uniform that John had seen him wearing that day in Annapolis, Lex didn't want to comment for this story, so all I have to go on from him is the TV footage and the wire recording. There, Lex mostly comes across as pathetic. He doesn't show any of the smooth cunning of the Hollywood con man. Instead, his genius, if that's what it is his lack of finesse. If he's conning John, then his disguise is the pitiable friend who got in over his head, and he plays it very, very well. So well that after the secretly recorded meeting, John says he didn't feel relieved or justified. He felt awful.
3: There was an Irish pub like on the street over from my office. And I remember drinking 3 Guinnesses in like 10 minutes. And I'm not a drinker. And I was like, wow, what did I just do?
2: Is there part of you still believing this guy could be a decorated Navy officer who has the real documents and I'm betraying him?
3: I think there's still, like, I don't know why, but like a 1/100th of 1% part of me that still thinks that.
2: John says the real aha moment for him finally came when an FBI agent told him point blank that Lex had never served in the military. In other words, Lex's best move, whether by luck or design, was that he hit John's Achilles heel. He passed himself off as a decorated soldier. So Lex's deepest betrayal wasn't the JFK papers. It was claiming he breathed through a reed in Cambodia. Lex was convicted in federal court of mail and wire fraud and served nearly 10 years in prison. He got out about 3 years ago. Seymour Hersh's reputation took a temporary hit, especially after he testified at trial that he'd quote-unquote misstated things regarding his independent verifications. John was cleared of any wrongdoing, but his life didn't just bounce right back. His business suffered. He had to resign as president of the Professional Autograph Dealers Association, an organization he founded. His marriage fell apart. The JFK papers nearly ruined him. And it's not surprising, he's had a hard time trusting people since.
3: You know, I definitely have trust issues in my life. There's no question that I have trust issues because of this. I mean, you know, you get paranoid. Is Lex my friend because I'm such a great guy, or is it because I was a foil in his plot to take over the world? And then I'm thinking, you know, is this person really my friend, who really is my friend, another person in my life? And I do that, and I feel terrible and guilty about when I'm distrustful, and I shouldn't be. But it's there, and I have to temper that all the time.
2: But in a weird way, he's thankful, too. His paranoia made him better at what he does. It was after the Cusack fiasco that he threw himself into studying fakes and forgeries and made himself so good at spotting them. When I showed John a copy of one of the Cusack documents, he started to analyze the handwriting all over again. It was a document from an archive that had fooled so many experts, and that some people in the field, even to this day, argue is real. He turned the paper upside down, just as his mentor Charles Hamilton taught him to do. So you aren't distracted by the actual letters. You just see the lines, the curves, and the dots.
3: Now, the J's were always different, but look at the Jack, for instance, upside down. And just look at the way the spacing and how it's inconsistent and bouncy. It's very, very good. The forgery is very, very good. I have no idea how they were made. No idea. That, to me, is the big mystery, you know, in my life. I don't know how he did it. I don't know how they were so good. I have no idea. Or if he did it. I don't even know that he did it. Maybe somebody else did it and he pushed them forward.
2: How hard is it to pull off? How hard is it to pull off what Lex pulled off?
3: I don't think anybody has ever done that in the history of our field as successfully as he did for the amount of time that he did.
2: And how was he able to do that?
3: Sheer genius, I'd say. Sheer genius.
2: And perhaps Lex was a mastermind. But then again, we all want to think we can only be fooled by genius.
1: Jake Halpern. He's the host of the podcast Deep Cover, which does investigative stories about secrets and deceptions.

0: 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Thanks, as always, to our program's co-founder, Mr. Tori Malatia. You know, in the mailroom this week, I was surprised to catch him opening a love letter that he got from some random listener.
1: This is not unusual. I can't tell you how many people have come forward over the years. I probably have 3 or 4 dozen examples of that.
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3: 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I'm David First. Freakonomics is next, and stay with us for Wait, Wait, Don't Tell Me. That's coming up at 2 o'clock this afternoon. Right now, 58 degrees, rainy weather in New York City. It's 1 o'clock.
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6: We also hear from a regulator.
8: To some extent, even the stock market itself is a prediction market.
6: And we consider whether the whole enterprise may, at some point, be shut down.
9: I would not like to see prediction markets banned in the United States.
6: Part 2 in our 2-part series, The Price of Prediction, starts now.

0: Live from NPR News in Washington, I'm Janine Hurst. President Trump says on social media that there's an energy ceasefire between Russia and Ukraine. Ukrainian President Zelensky says he supports the idea, but he still doesn't have the details and Russia hasn't commented yet. NPR's Luke Garrett has more.
1: Early Sunday, Zelensky said he wanted a deal with Russia that would bar the two warring nations from attacking oil and diesel infrastructure. Here he is on ABC News.
2: We are ready for a ceasefire. We are ready to begin from any kind of steps of de-escalation. We are ready for energy ceasefire, not to attack energy, both sides.
1: Zelensky then committed to holding Ukrainian elections if there's a 60-day ceasefire with Russia. Soon after, Trump announced an energy ceasefire between Ukraine and Russia, quote, effective immediately. But the deal has not been confirmed by Russia. And Zelensky says he and NATO's Secretary General Mark Rutte are still awaiting details on this deal between Russia and Ukraine. Luke Garrett, NPR News, the White House.
0: More than 100 people, including children, have died after a migrant boat capsized off the coast of Djibouti. That's according to the UN's migration agencies. Officials say over 100 people are missing, as NPR's Jewel Bright reports.
3: Officials say the boat was traveling from Djibouti to Yemen and was carrying at least 300 passengers. More than 80 mostly Ethiopian migrants have been rescued. The sea crossing between Djibouti and Yemen is a popular but dangerous route for migrants from the Horn of Africa seeking to reach Gulf countries. The UN's migration agency estimates that more than 500,000 people tried to move along the route last year, and at least 900 people died or went missing along the way. Jewel Bright, NPR News, Lagos.
0: The remnants of Hurricane Isaias are moving up the East Coast, dumping heavy rain and causing flooding, gusty winds, and the threat of tornadoes in places. The National Weather Service has issued flood and tornado watches for part of the Mid-Atlantic. Philippe Papin is with the National Hurricane Center.
4: Rainfall is the primary hazard at this point. The actual wind circulation associated with the storm has continued to spin down over the higher terrain of the Appalachian Mountains. But they are expecting, again, some isolated flooding threat here across the Appalachians.
0: And he says people need to watch out for waterlogged trees that may topple over. The storm hit Destin, Florida, Friday night as a Category 2 storm, and at least 4 deaths are blamed on it. Meanwhile, Hurricane Simon is churning in the Pacific, and it's expected to make landfall in Mexico today. The Category 4 storm has maximum sustained winds of 145 miles an hour. Forecasters say Simon could bring 10 to 20 inches of rain over parts of southwestern Mexico. 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
5: And this is WNYC in New York. I'm David First, 58 degrees, 4 minutes after 1 o'clock. Mayor Mamdani says the ICE agent who shot a Dominican immigrant in the neck during an arrest last week could have easily been mistaken for a mass shooter. The agent was wearing a construction vest and carrying a long gun during the Thursday encounter in Marble Hill. Mamdani says in an interview on MS Now today that ICE's tactics were reckless and meant to spread fear rather than protect the public.
6: People, bystanders outside, unsure as to what they were even seeing. Because in that imagery, it feels as if you're almost looking at a mass shooter as opposed to seeing someone who's purportedly representing a federal agency.
5: 28-year-old Oscar Belgal is being held at Brooklyn's federal jail. Officials say he pleaded guilty to grand larceny in 2023 and has a pending case for allegedly selling drugs. The Department of Homeland Security blames New York City's Sanctuary Cities policy for the encounter. New Jersey Transit Trail commuters take note there will be no weekday service to Midtown for 5 weeks starting today. That's because Amtrak is working on the next phase of rail work on the new Portal North Bridge. All weekday New Jersey Transit Midtown direct service will terminate in Hoboken, where riders can transfer to Manhattan-bound services through PATH, New Jersey Transit Bus, or New York Waterway Ferry Service. Regular service is expected to return on Sunday, November 15th, and check the New Jersey Transit website for all of those details. 58 degrees right now, lots of rain falling in New York City, and that's the way it's going to stay for the rest of the afternoon and all night tonight as well, the way it's shaping up. High of 63 degrees, it's 58 now, so rain. Possibly we could see thunderstorms overnight as well, a low of 58 degrees, gusts up to 30 miles per hour. Cloudy with a chance of showers through mid-morning tomorrow, then clearing with a high of 71.
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8: When it comes to prediction markets, there are a lot of questions. Last week, in part one of this two-part series, we asked a big question right in the headline. Are prediction markets the best forecasting tool ever, or just another casino? In today's episode, we have more questions, like when is a bet not a bet? Or, more precisely, when is a prediction market bet gambling, in which case it would typically fall under state regulation, and when is it a trade on an event contract, which is regulated by the federal government?
9: These are really great questions, and I really enjoy talking about these questions.
8: That is Tariq Mansour, who co-founded and is CEO of Kalshi, the biggest prediction market in the U.S. As for these thorny questions about prediction markets,
9: I like to think of them as risks rather than downsides. Like, AI comes with a bunch of risks, and we know that there's risk of online addiction, a lot of people kind of having mental health issues because of AI, and there's job displacement. New technologies come with a series of risks. I come with the view that thinking critically about these risks and embracing regulation ahead of time up front actually is an enabler of growth.
8: That, at least, is the path that Kalshi has taken, collaborating with federal regulators to create a new kind of financial platform. And Mansour's ambitions go well beyond betting on sports and politics and culture. He sees Kalshi as a new kind of financial exchange. When he talks about the power of prediction markets, he can make it seem as if they've got magical properties. For instance,
9: Kalshi is really the most accurate way to predict the future, which is pretty cool.
8: And
9: allocation of capital, that's incredibly important.
8: And even this,
9: it will also depolarize the conversation across the board.
8: Mansour also argues that prediction markets can be a more nutritious alternative to social media.
9: People on prediction markets, they're reading about politics and they're reading about the economy and they're getting engaged and they're getting smarter and they have these nuanced, smart takes, taking them away from whatever they're being fed on these social media platforms that is driving them to extremes more and more over time. That bring back to a smart, well-researched, objective conversation is one of the most important things we could be working on right now in today's society.
8: So how well do these claims hold up? That depends on who you speak with. Let's start with another advocate of prediction markets. The George Mason University economist Robin Hanson has been exploring and promoting this type of market for decades.
10: On accuracy, they just consistently win. It's pretty clear that when you have a market on a topic and you compare it to another mechanism at the same time on the same topic, the markets are just as accurate or much more accurate.
8: Hanson has by now heard all the arguments against prediction markets, like the claim that they are a slightly classier version of gambling. His point is that if you want to call prediction markets gambling, then you need to think about whether our stock markets are also gambling.
10: Ordinary financial markets really give people pretty much as many gambling opportunities as they might like. I guess you're just going to say, oh, but the sports betting you're allowing here is maybe more fun for them. So it's the added fun that's actually what you're objecting to, unless the losing of the money. But you might say, I don't want people to have so much fun because they lose money when they have fun. And I might go, okay, fine, you're going to be a killjoy. Then I might say, look, there's other purposes of markets, which is aggregating information. But we can distinguish roughly which markets add more information versus less. So a market on some small sporting contest really isn't very likely to add information about very many practical decisions out there. I might just want to say, if you're going to cut back on people having fun because you think they're wasting too much money having fun, I'd say, well, just allow the markets on questions that matter.
8: What comes to the top of your mind? What kind of topics?
10: Well, there's world events, there's foreign policy, there's national policy, there's politics, there's business, there's tech. Look on Kalshi and Polymarket, you will see the headers of categories, and many of those headers are not as much fun for most people. I'm okay with people having fun, especially since I think we just allow people to spend a lot of money having fun in a lot of other ways in our society. even risky fun. Like, we allow people to take risky careers to be actors or musicians or even journalists. A lot of those wannabes fail, and we let them take those risks.
11: We let people go skydiving and drive race cars and all kinds of things.
10: Indeed. And they kind of know they're risky when you talk to them, but they still seem to do it.
11: It sounds like you're saying there is an ethical or moral taint to some betting activities. Is that the case?
10: There are definitely people who find them as a distasteful kind of fun. And I think the idea that there's greed or money involved is part of their distaste. I mean, somebody who wants to be an actor is in some sense greedy for success, but people don't think of that as greed so much for the money, I guess.
11: I find there's a distinction, though, between betting on yourself or taking a risk yourself. I want to go skydiving. I want to become an actor, etc. versus betting on the activities of other people, because I'm not actually doing anything. I think it's Scott Galloway who once said that especially the success trajectory of a young American male is directly proportionate to the amount of time they spend sweating versus the time they spend watching other people sweat.
10: Well, again, people who succeed often then become financial market traders and enter the finance industry. So it is a way to try to see if you would be well suited for that. Think about a bar bet, basically, a classic bar bet, right? People hanging out at the bar, some controversial topic comes up, somebody makes a drunken claim, and somebody else says, no way, wanna bet. Okay, now that's not just a waste of time. That's a matter of who's right about this. And that's an assertion of your own confidence and knowledge and commitment to what you know. It's not just about other things besides yourself. That is about you and the other person and who actually knows better.
11: Robin Hanson, we should remember, is an economist, and most economists believe that these differences in information are what makes any kind of speculative market work by putting a price on that difference. Here's how he explains it.
10: Our standard simple model of financial markets is that they have two kinds of traders. One kind of trader knows something, and they are trading to profit from their information. The other kind of trader is there trading for any other reason, and it doesn't really matter what it is. They are a worker who has to deposit so much for retirement every paycheck, or they're a retiree who needs to withdraw money every paycheck. Either way, they have to make trades, but they don't have information. These are the two kinds of traders in the standard simple model of financial markets. So we call those noise traders.
11: If they are noise traders, what are the first ones? You calling them signal traders?
10: I'll call them wolves, and I'll call the other one sheep to give you a vivid picture here.
11: Okay, perfect.
10: The wolves have information and want to trade on it, and the sheep don't. Now, the wolves want to trade against sheep, not wolves. If two wolves trade against each other, then they've got information that cancels, and they are not going to profit from that. But if a wolf trades against a sheep, then the wolf on average knows something, the sheep doesn't, and then they will profit on average from their trade. So wherever the sheep accumulate in the world of markets, the wolves go there. Well, that's why Google stock has more accurate prices than some penny stock, because there's a lot more sheep there, so there's a lot more wolves there. Presidential election markets are more accurate than senatorial election markets because there's more sheep there, so there's more wolves attracted. There's one last thing to finish the analysis here, is just to say manipulators are people trying to affect the price without actually having information. They are sheep. For the purpose of this model, they don't actually know something, so a wolf is happy to trade against a manipulator. In fact, the more manipulators are expected in the market, the more wolves show up to counter them, and the more accurate the prices get.
11: Let's say I am an ambitious sheep. I want to do some research, or I want to gain some deeper understanding of the way this market works. How do I tell the difference between a wolf and a manipulator?
10: The whole thing is that when you're trading the market, it's really hard to tell. Usually you just can't tell. So you have to go on the averages. Wolves on average expect some of their trades will be against wolves, but they want to go where there's more sheep, so the odds are better. As a sheep, you would rather trade against other sheep than against a wolf, but hey, you can't help the fact that there are sometimes wolves in the markets, and you have to accept that.
11: Robin Hanson's wolves versus sheep metaphor will be familiar to every gambler, and especially to every odds maker at every casino ever. But Hanson makes a case that every market has wolves and sheep and maybe even manipulators. So how about Kalshi? Tariq Mansour likes to say that prediction markets can help democratize our financial markets by letting outsiders in. So you might think, well, aren't outsiders inevitably sheep? And won't they inevitably lose to the people who are setting the odds? Not necessarily. I asked Mansour to explain the difference between the Cauchy model and the casino model.
9: It's very different. One of them, there's a house that offers lines and you're betting against the house and the house is betting against you. And that's the gambling business model. The house sets odds and then the house makes money from the users. The losses of the customers are equal to the wins of the house and vice versa. Over time, what the house does is it figures out who are the big losers and makes sure that they come back. And then figures out who are the winners and makes sure they don't come back. It is very different from a financial market where some people will lose, some people will win. That is a fair and open marketplace where the platform itself is a neutral arbiter of what's happening there.
11: So you're describing not only the gambling industry historically, but you're also describing, as far as I understand, at least the current online sports gambling industry as well, correct?
9: Yeah. You don't want the smart sharps. You don't want the people that are truth-seeking because those people are taking away from your bottom line. Prediction markets, you want those guys. These are the people that will do a lot of volume. They're making the markets accurate. They're the ones that are doing the research. They're the crux of what we do.
11: So how well do the smart sharps do on prediction markets? The Wall Street Journal recently reported that on Polymarket, Kalshi's nearest rival, two-thirds of the profits are made by 0.1% of the traders. What about Kalshi? Here is Nicole Kagan, who is Kalshi's head of research and market structure.
12: The ratio is like 1 to 2.9.
11: What's that mean?
12: One person will make money off a trade and 2.9 will not. Empirically, that puts us ahead of basically every other kind of financial derivative transaction. It puts us well ahead of the traditional metric of comparison, which is a sports book. It would be unreasonable to expect every participant in an effectively zero-sum market to be profitable all the time. That would be a really strange thing to assume, and it's not true of any market that has ever existed.
11: I asked Tariq the same thing, but I'd like to hear you lay out the difference between the Kalshi business model and, let's say, a casino sports book.
12: We are a peer-to-peer exchange. We are a CFTC-regulated derivatives exchange. The implication there, and in terms of action that we take, is that we don't set pricing. We don't set lines like a sportsbook does.
9: I want to kind of draw a distinction between this and gambling.
11: That's Mansour again.
9: There is speculation on Kalshi. There is speculation in all financial markets. When you look at the percentage of hedging versus speculation in any derivatives markets, like grain futures or commodity futures or stock options, it tends to be very tilted towards speculation. The reason you want speculation is you want liquidity. Liquidity begets liquidity. You know, it's like the more efficient the market gets, the tighter the spreads, the more consumer surplus there is, the more trading there is.
11: Mansour explained in last week's episode that Kalshi makes its money by operating as a neutral platform for which it takes a fee. Here's Kagan again.
12: They're actually parametrically set. So lower fees at the tails, higher fees in the middle. We simply launch a market and then the market prices the value of those things. We don't intervene further from the perspective of the exchange to set any kind of pricing for any event that we have live on our platform. We might provide incentives to get people to trade on certain questions because we might think that they're interesting or that they need liquidity. We might reward people for participating in markets by rebating fees or removing fees from markets. But as a general rule, we'd never set pricing on any of the markets that we have on our platform.
11: In any market, making an offer versus taking someone else's offer comes with a risk that economists call adverse selection. Imagine you are trading on the 2024 presidential election, and right before Joe Biden's terrible debate performance, you make an offer to buy Biden to win at 50 cents, and nobody takes it. Then the debate happens, Biden tanks, and suddenly someone is happy to sell you Biden to win at 50 cents because the market is now pricing it at 30 cents. Your offer got filled precisely because it had gone stale. To encourage people to make offers and to juice up liquidity, Kalshi generally charges makers far less than takers, often nothing at all. But the taker fees especially add up. Kalshi says they are generating well north of $350 million in fees per month. So even though they don't function like the house in a casino by setting prices, Kalshi does design the incentives that determine how those prices emerge. It also chooses which betting contracts to create in the first place. The Wall Street Journal just reported on a high volume of nearly identical trades on Kalshi in what is called a perpetual futures market for the cryptocurrency Ether. These trades could be evidence of what's called wash trading, which is illegal in a regulated futures market. Kalshi denies this. He says what we're seeing is normal trading activity that comes with building up liquidity in a new product. Tariq Mansour says that while Kalshi does incentivize liquidity, he also feels an obligation to design the guardrails.
9: In terms of creating checks and balances and tools for people to use so that they risk manage appropriately and they don't exhibit excessive behaviors. Look, I believe in personal responsibility. It's not my job to block or ban, or I don't even have authority on the law to do that, but to give them a lot of warning signs and stop marketing to them and stop pushing them in a bad direction. Just give them all the signs and keep repeating, hey, you're losing this amount of money. You're showing patterns of unhealthy behaviors. Maybe you should take a beat. Maybe you should stop. And we're adding tools like closed circle accounts where people can track each other so that there's peer accountability and a variety of different tools in that direction. The key piece, in my opinion, and I think a large part to where like the unhealthy behaviors happen, is the discriminatory marketing that happens in the traditional model, like in traditional gambling sites, which is like the winner, we stop marketing, but the losers, we keep giving them promos to come back. It's something we have the opportunity to solve at the federal level, which is like, let's just put rules of the road that don't enable marketing differently to different types of users so that you cannot like market differently to people that are most prone to these types of unhealthy behaviors. I also think marketing should reduce across the board. I think we should be able to watch a game without a million ads.
11: Good luck with that. Yeah, that's moving in the opposite direction.
9: I'm in favor of that, but I guess who doesn't like these types of regulations at the federal level?
11: Tell me.
9: Well, it's not a very difficult guess, right?
11: Coming up after the break, where do DraftKings and FanDuel stand in the prediction market debate? I'm Stephen Dubner. This is Freakonomics Radio. We will be right back.
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5: 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Stay with us for Wait, Wait, Don't Tell Me. That's coming up next at 2. And tomorrow morning, truck traffic clogging up the roads is a regular feature of New York City life. Now, officials want to do something about it, in part by moving more freight out of trucks and onto the city's waterways. 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
11: In January of 2025, Kalshi began offering bets on sporting events, and the demand has been extraordinary. At one point, nearly 90% of their trading volume came from sports. Now they report it's somewhere around 80%, but it fluctuates with big events. Even though Kalshi operates within the rule structure of the CFTC, the federal agency that regulates futures and other derivatives markets, the sports betting has caught the attention of state gambling regulators. Some states have ordered Kalshi to stop, and the disputes are landing in federal courts. New York State has sued Kalshi, seeking at least $36 billion. I went back to Tariq Mansour with some questions about this. So I saw that Minnesota Governor Tim Walz signed the first outright state ban on prediction markets, not just sports contracts, but the whole category with felony liability and so on. And then within a day, the CFTC sued Minnesota to block it. So we've now got a federal government that goes to court to defend essentially your business against the state.
9: I think that's an unfair way to put it. They're defending their jurisdiction. I mean, what else would you do, right? Like, this is the whole point of federal versus state. Why does the CFTC exist in the first place? They've set up a federal agency who operates under the Commodities Exchange Act, who is what we call a preemptive statute. It preempts state law because they figure out that there's a number of things that act like financial markets because they have open markets where people are trading against each other, and there's price discovery. That does have speculation. The speculation looks like gambling. The very reason this debate exists is because there are similarities, but there are things that are trading on a financial exchange are going to be preempted. They're going to be federally regulated. Now, if states are going to start taking on from that jurisdiction, that's a real problem because that same thing that happened in Minnesota could happen on the NASDAQ. It could happen on futures. It could happen on anything, really. If I trade on an option and I'm putting some money on exchange of more money from something I don't control, I mean, that fits the definition of gambling in like 30 state statutes. If making it felony to trade on the NASDAQ or operate the NASDAQ, that's a real problem because you're now having a patchwork of state-by-state regulation that has shown itself not to work effectively, whether it's on market integrity or customer protection. But it also prevents having a global liquidity pool in an actively traded financial market. I mean, obviously, you know, an agency whose sole existence is to preempt state law will defend its jurisdiction and vice versa.
11: I've seen that in 2010, when Congress wrote the law that governs your business, Dodd-Frank, they thought about something like Kalshi. And there's a record from the congressional record between Dianne Feinstein and Blanche Lincoln. And Lincoln was anti-prediction 100% and now is a lobbyist for Kalshi. What does that represent?
9: Was she anti? I don't know. Anyone who knows Blanche Lincoln would tell you the same thing. I mean, one of the highest integrity, kindest people, like literally on the planet.
11: At the time, she said the commission should be able to stop contracts that exist predominantly to enable gambling through supposed events contracts. So you could say
9: predominantly. I mean, there's a lot in that sentence, right? What is the definition of gambling in there? And this is the whole point. It says like we're giving the commission the authority based on prevailing circumstances to make that decision.
11: This phrasing is currently being argued over in courts across the country. And Kalshi, as part of its lobbying efforts, has brought on not only former critics like Blanche Lincoln, but allies like Donald Trump Jr. The venture firm where Don Jr. is a partner has also provided financial support to Polymarket, and he sits on their advisory board. And the Trump administration's CFTC has so far been good to Kalshi. Along with Minnesota, the CFTC has sued several other states and filed on Kalshi's behalf in Ohio. Here is CFTC Chair Michael Selig from earlier this year announcing the agency's first court intervention on behalf of prediction markets.
17: Over the past year, American prediction markets have been hit with an onslaught of state-led litigation. Today, the CFTC is taking an important step to ensure that these markets have a place here in America and have the integrity and resilience and vibrancy that our derivatives markets deserve.
11: So that's the position of the current administration's CFTC. We thought it might be worth speaking with a former CFTC chairman.
18: My name is Gary Gensler.
11: Gensler chaired the Securities and Exchange Commission under Biden and the CFTC under Obama. And now Gensler finds himself on the opposite side of the agency that he used to run. He recently submitted an amicus brief in the federal appeal over Ohio's attempt to regulate Kalshi's sports event contracts. At issue is whether they fall under the CFTC's exclusive federal jurisdiction, which would preempt state gambling law. I asked Gensler what it's like to be challenging the agency that he used to run.
18: I like to think that filing that friend of the court brief, which was the first time I've ever done it in my life, was actually pro the Commodity Futures Trading Commission because it was to accurately say what we were trying to do in 2009 and 2010 when the Commodity Exchange Act was amended. In front of the court right now is this question. Is a bet on whether somebody makes a three-point shot in a particular basketball game, is that what has come to be known as a swap under the Commodity Futures Trading Commission?
11: And your answer then was no.
18: No. Let me put it in the easiest terms and so forth. Swaps are a form of derivative. They're about hedging risk. It was initially about farmers trying to hedge their price risk of their crop, actually invented in Japan in the 1730s for rice farmers. And then the U.S. picked it up in the 1850s for corn and wheat farmers. A hat tip to the Japanese there. And it was, all right, I have to plant my crop, but I don't know the price at harvest time, and I don't know how much I'm going to actually harvest. Fast forward more recently, let's see if we can hedge other risks for oil and gas and interest rate risk and credit risk and even hurricane risk. I worked on some of this in the Clinton administration in 1999 and 2000. There was a law that was passed at the end of the Clinton administration that said that these new forms of derivatives, swaps, would not be regulated by the Securities and Exchange Commission or the Commodity Futures Trading Commission. It was done in the thought of creating some legal certainty and that these contracts were really amongst and between sophisticated institutions and banks. Now, looking back, that was not a good thing for the American public. And part of the financial crisis in 2008 were these credit default swaps and interest rate swaps. The financial crisis happens in 2008. Congress comes together and says, we need to reverse something we did in 2000. Congress passed the reform bill called Dodd-Frank. In that, it granted the CFTC and the SEC authority over the swaps market. And in that, there was a definition of swap that'd be a little technical that had six prongs to it. One of them had this long list of things called like interest rate swaps and credit default swaps. But there was another piece of it that talked about event contracts associated with economic, financial, or commercial risks. Nowhere, not once, did I ever hear somebody say, Gary, we've got to cover sports betting. Simply put, nobody in 2010, in my presence or my understanding, was talking about moving sports betting authority from the states to the federal government and preempting the states. Harry Reid, who was then the majority leader of the U.S. Senate, happened to have been from Nevada, happened to have gotten his start in politics as chair of the Nevada Gaming Commission. If somebody would have said to Harry, that's what we're doing, he would have stopped us. And it's because we were not doing that.
11: So do you object to the business model of Kalshi and Polymarket?
18: Look, we already have FanDuel and DraftKings. These are national platforms that comply with individual state laws. 39 states allow sports betting, 11 do not. It's a state-regulated business, and that's not the issue. I mean, we've had betting on sports since antiquity.
11: And most people would argue that a regulated market is better than an unregulated market, yes?
18: Yeah, and right now it's regulated at the state level, and it's been a traditional state enforcement and police authority for many decades, sports betting, that is.
11: Kalshi would argue, however, and they do argue, that the fundamental difference and the reason that they are, in their view, superior to a DraftKings or a FanDuel or to a casino in Vegas or anywhere else, is that in those places, on all those platforms, you're betting against the house who set the odds. Whereas in Kalshi, you're betting against your fellow bettors, and therefore it's more of an open market like the stock market. What's wrong with that argument?
18: Well, that's a product argument. That's not a legal argument. In terms of the law, and where they're just completely mistaken, with all respect, is that the law that was passed in 2010 and defined swaps was neither venue specific nor was it counterparty specific. So you might say, oh, my counterparty is a dealer. They're the house. By the way, that's called Goldman Sachs. That's called J.P. Morgan. If you enter into an interest rate swap with J.P. Morgan, J.P. Morgan is the house. If you follow what I'm saying?
11: Yes, I do.
18: And so they don't have to resell. You can call three places and get three quotes for interest rate swaps or credit default swaps. So I think they're wrong on the legal argument on venue. And I'll say one other thing. sports betting is swaps. This is an interesting thing. I testified in Congress 54 times during the Obama administration. I was in the room where the thing was happening. And we included a provision in those reforms that said that certain folks, big institutions, what was called eligible contract participants, could enter into swaps both on an exchange and off an exchange. And this was a big debate. And there were people like Senator Tom Harkin, who chaired the Senate Ag Committee and then moved on to chair the Senate Health Committee. Tom said nobody should trade these things off exchange. And we had to convince Senator Harkin, no, the big institutions should be able to do interest rate swaps, even if they were bilateral. But the compromise was that non-eligible contract participants, you might call it the retail public, but I would note you had to have $10 million of liquid assets to be an eligible contract participant. So a non-eligible contract participant, they can only trade a swap on what was called a designated contract market. I'll call it an exchange. So that all went into place in October of 2012. If sports bets are swaps, then every sports bet that was entered into since October 2012 was an illegal off-exchange swap and voidable. Voidable.
11: And that's presumably not going to happen.
18: And it also gives you a sense of the unlikelihood that that's what really did happen. I think it's unambiguous. This will end up debated and discussed amongst nine individuals in a small conference room in Washington, D.C., and that's called the Supreme Court. None of us will be in the room.
11: Under current regulations, Kalshi's earnings are taxed like ordinary corporate income. Sportsbooks pay that too, but they also pay a tax on gross gaming revenue, around 7% in Nevada, 36% in Pennsylvania, up to 51% in New York. States impose heavy taxes on sports betting in part to offset the social costs of gambling and also because it's reliable money. But prediction markets like Kalshi don't pay those gambling taxes, which creates a nice lucrative loophole. Critics call this regulatory arbitrage. Here again is Tariq Mansour of Kalshi.
9: If we're doing a regulatory arbitrage, and that took us 6-7 years to get up and running, we did a bad job. Regulatory arbitrage is someone who's taking a shortcut to building a business outside of the rules. We've actually proactively sought out for 4 years before launching our product to get regulated by the federal government. Getting a financial exchange and financial clearinghouse license is significantly more stringent than getting regulated by one of the 40 states that have sort of been competing for people's business.
11: So a change in tax structure would threaten Kalshi's business model, but there are other, even bigger risks. That's coming up after the break. I'm Stephen Dubner. This is Freakonomics Radio.
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23: Glad you're with us here for Freakonomics. This is WNYC. I'm Tiffany Hansen. We are just about 20 minutes away here from Wait, Wait, Don't Tell Me. We have country singer-songwriter Margot Price joining the gang. She's going to talk about her craft, of course, and play Not My Job, all of that on the way at 2 o'clock here, so stick around for it. Otherwise, good day to be in by the radio. Rainy, foggy, misty right now, 63 degrees, pretty much same story all day.
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11: Since the vast majority of action on Kalshi at the moment is sports betting, And since Kalshi's right to offer sports betting is facing serious legal challenges, the Kalshi model itself is a somewhat risky proposition. Another risk is insider trading. In the past several months, Kalshi has suspended several current and former U.S. political candidates for betting on their own races. On the offshore platform of Polymarket, which trades crypto rather than dollars, an American Special Forces soldier made $400,000 betting on the raid that captured Venezuelan President Nicolas Maduro, a raid that he helped plan and execute. He also tried to open an account on Kalshi, but Kalshi blocked him. The George Mason University economist Robin Hanson, a longtime proponent of prediction markets, has a more nuanced view of insider trading.
10: Speculative markets or betting markets are an information institution, just like journalism. Journalism is supposed to go solicit contributions, summarize them into an aggregate news, and then distribute that news to the world. Journalism has, in fact, often tempted people to reveal information that they had promised to somebody else to keep as a secret. Many famous news stories are based on that. And we as a society have a trade-off there. On the one hand, we like to get more news, and news is valuable. On the other hand, maybe organizations keeping secrets has some value too. That same trade-off exists in speculative markets. If one of the main values of speculative markets is their prices and price accuracy, giving us information, and the institution itself is inviting people and paying them to contribute information, then of course it will be the most tempting to people who have the most information. And that's, according to the logic of the institution, exactly what it and we should want. On the other hand, there might be other issues in societies that we'd trade off against having more accurate prices in the speculative markets. And I think that's the right way to see this. We shouldn't either make sure all secrets are always kept as some universal law, nor should we require all secrets to be revealed. We should allow this combat or trade-off of organizations trying to keep their secrets and news and other information institutions trying to find things out about the world.
11: I ran Robin Hanson's argument past Gary Gensler, the former CFTC chair we heard from earlier.
18: Robin's argument and those that make that argument, they're saying the markets will incentivize people to get information out there faster. An insider at Apple or Google will get that information out there because they will profit from it. But what I think is the cost, and a very real serious cost, is trust in the markets. Those that say, let's financialize information and let's say there's no prohibition on insider trading, they fail to take in that that will have a cost to our overall capital markets, and our overall capital markets will have less trust in them, and then everybody trying to raise money in those capital markets will probably get a slightly lower price earnings ratio. Literally, the cost of capital will go up. Now, for individuals, it's also like a raw deal. You mean somebody else is going to have an inside scoop as to whether the president's going to bomb Venezuela tomorrow? That just, to me, undermines capital markets.
11: And where does Kalshi CEO Tariq Mansour stand on this question?
9: Do I think insider trading should be banned? I think it should be. It's not even just philosophical. It's very pragmatic. Some of our competitors, they say we should let it go because it makes markets more efficient, right? Like it surfaces information faster. But you can make that same argument for a stock market. So why is insider trading banned in the stock market? Well, because it's like if the game is intrinsically unfair, like if the thing is unfair, who would participate?
11: Maybe give an example in the stock market, because you could imagine that if I'm like representing a pension fund and I know that the officers of the companies that I want to invest in are trading the stock of their company with insider trading. Well, that's really valuable information to me as a non-insider. So why is that not a good idea in your view?
9: Because people on the other side of those trades over time will realize the game is rigged and they stop trading.
11: And somebody's got to lose.
9: It's a marketplace that doesn't have fair rules of the road, right? If you have access to unique differential information because of your virtue of employment or access to government or having insight, you will have an inherent advantage.
11: Okay, so these are the reasons that you don't want insider trading on Kalshi. And what do you do about it?
9: Exact same thing as what the NYSE and NASDAQ do about it. So one, you ban it. Number two is you run what you call surveillance. First, you have to KYC anyone that participated on the market.
11: KYC is know your customer, yes?
9: Yes, you have to do customer verification. You have to ID them, basically, who they are, where they live, all that. And same thing as like when you open a Schwab account.
11: Every trader on CalSheet, what do you call them?
9: Yeah, trader, user, they're KYC.
11: Polymarket's US platform does this too, but its offshore platform, from what I understand, does not.
9: I don't know what they're doing these days, but historically, yeah, they don't KYC. You can access the offshore platform, which is the vast majority of the product, by just sending Bitcoin somewhere and you start trading. You don't have to say who you are. But I think that's a key pillar of flagging fraudsters, because someone commits fraud, you don't even know who they are. How do you catch them? Number two is you run surveillance. So basically any suspicious patterns that happen on the exchange, they get flagged by our system.
11: Give me a for instance.
9: Something was trading at 10% and all of a sudden there's huge buys

0: generally, not 100% of the time, when people commit fraud, they don't do it for $10. You're not going to commit a financial crime federally to make $10. The next step of that is it goes to investigations, and that could go from fines to criminal prosecution, like the traditional stock market. Now, Kashi goes a step beyond that, which actually most financial markets don't. We proactively ban people from trading on things that they can have control over. There's all these lists that will tell you, hey, who's a politically exposed person and to what? There's lists that tell you all the sports, like the athletes and the coaches and people around them for like a team or a league and so on and so forth. These lists, we use them proactively so that when someone signs up and gives us their information, we block them from trading on markets that they basically might have influence over. We do it a little bit conservatively, like we overblock. And if people like tell us, actually, I don't have influence, and they prove us otherwise, then we let them trade it.
1: How much information do you have on your customers? Do you know exactly what they do? You know exactly where they live? Do you have their bank account, et cetera?
0: There's a lot of stuff, name, address, social security. There's all these KYC providers. There's a lot of them. We use a number of them. They can give you essentially the full profile with a high degree of certainty and do it pretty fast. And sometimes they don't, and then you have to route them into more checking and more verification, right? The tree becomes very complicated, and we've built that over years. But we know a lot about our customers as the TLDR.
1: How important in the Kalshi success story to date do you think has been your Uber Boy Scout position on insider trading? Like, you spent a lot of dollars and a lot of hours to be seemingly as legitimate and rule-abiding as possible. I'm just curious whether you see that as a necessary driver of your success or something that kind of got you in the door.
0: Definitely the former. If people don't trust the market over time, they're just going to stop trading. Also, if you are a fraudster or an insider today and you want to, you know, commit insider trading, would you go to a place that's regulated, that's reporting all your trades to the government, all your trades are transparent, where you have to ID yourself? Or would you go to a place where none of these things are true? Interesting, offshore prediction markets are a much better venue for fraudsters, right? Like, they don't know who you are. You just send Bitcoin somewhere. You get paid out that Bitcoin.
2: I think legislators are increasingly picking up on the fact that prediction markets are becoming a larger and larger industry.
1: That, again, is Nicole Kagan from Kalshi.
2: I'm worried that we might be grouped together in the way that we are seen, when in fact we're two extremely distinct entities.
1: The two distinct entities she's talking about are Kalshi and Polymarket. Polymarket's U.S. operation has more stringent rules around its markets, but its offshore crypto-based platform is much looser.
2: The first thing that I would say is we collect all that customer information, and they don't collect any of it. The second thing that I would say is every market that we have live on our platform has an economic justification for existing and has a list of source agencies that we're going to look to resolve that market. Polymarket in structure is fundamentally quite different. Their markets don't have contractual rules. They have sometimes a paragraph or a few paragraphs increasingly that identify what the rules are for the markets and what the source agencies might look like. But their resolution is done by a third-party cryptocurrency token vote. So there's also this added layer of protection that we have in terms of identifying the credible source agencies that we would want to use to resolve markets and listing markets on things that we think are reasonably important. There are certain markets that we just would not list because we think that there is no material way for us to understand what the outcome of the underlying event is. So we have a robust set of rules that are accessible on the page for every market that is listed. These are legal contracts that people are signing on to when they're trading those markets.
3: Kalshi just followed all the rules and applied for legal permission and got it.
1: That, again, is the economist Robin Hanson, who has been watching prediction markets for a long time.
3: In the aughts, there was a place called the Hollywood Stock Exchange that had made markets on movies, and they were actually really quite accurate and informative. They were play money markets, and they decided to go through all the legal hoops to get real money markets on movies. A few months before they were going to go live, movie executives got wind of this and lobbied Congress to make it illegal. And that was only the second kind of futures markets made illegal. The previous one was onion futures in the 50s. So Kalshi took that risk too, but they got lucky and they are legal. There is a risk of a backlash. We have to admit that here. The prediction markets have risen very fast without much public warning or anticipation. And there's a lot of people who don't like them. And so there's an attempt at a backlash and they may win. Polymarket was going more the crypto route where they could more defy regulations. I'm sure they claim they're following regulations, but the point is they could more defy them. And if there's a backlash, Kalshi will suffer more from the backlash because they are more firmly under the thumb of the regulators. Polymarket will survive a backlash.

0: Rushmore.
1: And there might soon be other competition for Kalshi to worry about. I asked Tariq Mansour about this. I've seen that DraftKings and FanDuel, the big online sports betting firms, now not only operate their own prediction market exchanges, but that they both left the American Gaming Association, which is the trade group for the casino industry, which has opposed prediction market bets. So does that mean that DraftKings and FanDuel are coming after you, especially seeing that more than 80% of your current trades are sports trades?
2: I hope they invest more in prediction markets, and I hope others do as well. I think competition is good. Moving activity from this unhealthy gambling model that promotes addiction to more of an open marketplace model is a good thing. There's more consumer surplus and it's better for the consumer long term. I hope more people do it. And I think it's going to grow the marketplace. People always forget that for all of these products, whether it's crypto, prediction markets, even like, you know, general like traditional markets, like a huge chunk of the market is still offshore. Regulated onshore players gaining territory over places where, you know, it's the complete Wild West is a good thing.
1: I know that among your allies, you have former Biden White House officials, you have former Obama officials, you have Donald Trump Jr. as an ally, you also have some crypto firms as allies. From the outside, at least, it's a pretty weird big tent. What are the greatest risks to you, you think, going forward? What are you hoping most to insulate yourself against?
2: Look, there's politics and, you know, it's just like part of the reality of today's world.
1: The world always, I think.
2: Maybe prediction markets can like help depolarize some of that. Like climate change, real or not? Maybe let's ask a market. Let's stop having a different answer every 4 years, you know? It'd be amazing. We have a lot of people, very smart people that are working on that. We have advisors on both sides of the aisle. But my focus as CEO is I just think about making sure they're building a great product for people. And I think that will end up being the ultimate decider of this whole thing. Because this whole fight, you read about articles about, oh, the prediction markets, people lose money. All these articles. I mean, you know who's stealing these articles. It's the casino industry and partially Wall Street as well, because it's a threat.
1: Do you have proof of that?
2: They're even doing it publicly on Twitter these days. I don't even know if it's a secret. If it's a secret, it's definitely not well kept. The whole point here is it's the Uber, it's the Airbnb. The taxis don't go out and say, their message is not usually, hey, we have a monopoly right now. We don't want this because this competition is going to drive our margins down. What do they say?
1: The other guy's evil.
2: Yeah, Uber is unsafe.
1: Are you familiar with the concept of a premortem?
2: Yes.
1: So premortem, Kalshi, for me, you've been forced to think about many potential complicating factors for a bunch of years now in order to build a business. If Kalshi were to die or go down in flames somehow sometime in the next 10 years, why would it be? And how do you protect against it?
2: I think we didn't manage to police some of the insider trading issues. I feel pretty good about that. Number two goes back to having a healthy balance. I think of it as like a highway. You want a highway that is wide enough, well-paved, so innovation can thrive. So users can come and do research and trade and make their mistakes and learn and grow and do all these different things. But at the end of the highway, you want to have the guardrails. You want to have a barricade so that you cannot really fall off the cliff completely. Getting those guardrails wrong, or if society doesn't adopt that fast enough, and I don't think this is just in the context of prediction markets. Kalshi has ambitions beyond prediction markets.
1: What do you think Kalshi will be in 5 years? Do you want to replace NASDAQ or the New York Stock Exchange?
2: I do want to build a next generation financial market, one that can capture and bring in a much broader set of people and that captures the speed and velocity at which things are moving. Kevin Hassett wrote about this a few years ago, but this idea that as society gets more and more complicated, the entropy in the system goes up, which means that the pricing of our traditional assets gets worse over time. Today, if you want to have a very good pricing of S&P or home prices or other asset prices, you have to have a very good view on AI. You have to have a very good view on geopolitical risk. You have to have a very good view on healthcare or new COVID or hantavirus outbreaks. All these are independent dimensions that end up impacting our asset prices. There's a theory, which I think is being put in practice, that you have to have infinite markets to capture all these dimensions, to price them effectively. Having prediction markets on all these different questions will enable us to have a better gauge, lower the entropy in those questions, which inevitably lowers the entropy in our broader understanding of the world.
1: As we've heard today and last week, it is still an open question whether Kalshi and other prediction markets will succeed in the long run. It depends on whether they can be adequately policed and who will be doing the policing. It also depends on whether they can survive the public backlash. Judging from the comments we received from the first episode in the series, some of you are dead set against the very idea of prediction markets. But what if these markets do thrive? What if the backlash isn't enough to stop them? Here's Robin Hanson again.
0: If there is not a successful backlash, clearly these markets will grow in size. They will get legal precedent. They will develop infrastructure. They will get customers familiar with them. I would say all innovation is a combination of simple, elegant ideas with lots of messy details. And the elegant ideas don't actually change the world until somebody explores the space of different details to figure out which details can work to make the ideas work.
1: My thanks to Robin Hanson of George Mason University, to Tariq Mansour and Nicole Kagan of Kalshi, and former CFTC and SEC chair Gary Gensler. Let us know what you think about Kalshi and other prediction markets. Our email is radio@freakonomics.com. Meanwhile, coming up next time on the show,
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9: And we're so glad you're with us here at WNYC. I'm Tiffany Hansen. Stick around. Coming up here, it's Wait, Wait, Don't Tell Me. And at 3 o'clock, it's the New Yorker Radio Hour. We'll hear David Remnick in conversation with Canadian politician Chrystia Freeland about the fraying of our longstanding alliance with Canada. Freeland says that Canadians have largely given up on the U.S. as an ally. We'll hear that conversation coming up at 3 o'clock. We invite you to stick around for it. Little rain, little fog, little mist here currently. Expecting rain most of the day. More details on your forecast after headlines in just a few minutes.
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11: From NPR and WBEZ Chicago, this is Wait, Wait, Don't Tell Me, the NPR News Quiz. I'm Alzo Slade.
12: And I'm Nagin Farsad, filling in for Peter Sagal. This week, a big A-lister's new movie came out and America flocked to everywhere but the theaters. We'll ask about how the star of Top Gun seems to have made his bottom gun. Plus, singer-songwriter Margot Price joins us live on stage to become a singer-songwriter quiz taker. And Alzo Slay tells us how much he loves reciting limericks.
11: 0 out of 4 stars.
12: We'll ask who's really hit rock bottom on our quiz coming up right after this hour's news.
13: Live from NPR News in Washington, I'm Janine Herbst. President Trump says on social media that Russia and Ukraine have agreed to an energy ceasefire, claiming both sides agreed to it, even though Russia hasn't commented. And Ukrainian President Zelensky says he found out about it when he read Trump's post. But Oleksandr Moretzko, a member of Ukraine's parliament and the chair of its Committee on Foreign Policy, says there is no ceasefire.
14: In the morning, there were nonstop air raid alerts going off. Then I heard rather loud explosions. So we don't have any ceasefire or energy truce whatsoever. And to me, this statement by President Trump came as a quiet surprise.
13: Speaking there to NPR's All Things Considered, Trump had recently blamed Zelensky for the rise in diesel prices that happened after Trump started the war in Iran in February, which sent oil prices rising around the world. Trump also had said Ukraine needs a new president. There's been another missile attack at the passenger terminal at the Riyadh International Airport in Saudi Arabia. Officials say there were injuries and that flights are still suspended. NPR's Aya Batraoui reports this comes a day after a strike by Houthi rebels left at least 13 people dead, including an American, and hundreds injured.
15: This is the deadliest attack on the capital, Riyadh, since 2015, when Saudi Arabia led a coalition of countries into war in Yemen against the Iran-backed Houthis. Prior to Saturday's attack, the Houthis had already hit Riyadh's airport twice, piercing through Saudi Arabia's air defenses. The group is also targeting airports in the south and east. The Houthis have declared Saudi airspace and airports as theaters of operations, with the exception, they say, of airports for Mecca and Medina. The attacks come as Saudi forces and their Yemeni government allies carry out hundreds of airstrikes and attacks on the Houthis to try and recapture Yemeni territory along the Red Sea. Aya Batraoui, NPR News, Dubai.
13: Mathematicians are digging through hundreds of research papers and proofs released by the company OpenAI earlier last week. NPR's Jeff Brumfield reports they've got their work cut out for them.
16: Among the more than 370 solutions generated by AI was one for a long-standing problem in algebraic geometry. Daniel Litt of the University of Toronto was initially excited until he found a sign error that meant it was wrong. OpenAI has now retracted the papers in question. Litt says he still thinks the AI pushed out many brilliant solutions.
17: My hope is that we're able to extract interesting ideas, interesting understanding from them, but that's like a lot of work.
16: Human mathematicians will have to read thousands of pages of AI-generated manuscripts to see what they can learn. Jeff Brumfield, NPR News.
13: And you're listening to NPR News from Washington.
9: And it's on WNYC here in New York. Good afternoon. 4 minutes after 2 o'clock, we have 64 degrees. I'm Tiffany Hansen. New York Governor Kathy Hochul says the five-year-old boy who was in an SUV when his father was shot by an ICE agent is not speaking. ICE agents took the boy's Dominican father, Oscar Belgal, to custody on Thursday in Marble Hill. The governor shared her conversation with the boy's mother on MS Now on Friday.
18: She says he's very outgoing, very talkative, but he witnesses this. He's in the back seat of a car. The bullets are coming into the vehicle that he's in being transported by his father.
9: Belgal survived and is being held in Brooklyn's federal jail. The governor says she spoke with President Trump and Homeland Security Secretary Mark Wayne Mullen after the shooting and urged them to halt ICE operations in New York. She also says the president confirmed ICE will not come after the Belgal family again. The Department of Homeland Security blamed New York City's, quote, sanctuary city policies for the shooting. The MTA is taking another step toward enhancing bus service by equipping three more bus routes with automated camera enforcement. The goal of the bus-mounted cameras is to capture vehicles blocking bus lanes at stops or illegally double parking. Brooklyn's B1 and B6 and Queens Q65 routes are under a 60-day warning period starting tomorrow, where drivers will receive notices in the mail for infractions. After the warning period, summonses will start at $50 for the first-time offenders. Repeat violators will face up to $250 in penalties. Otherwise, rain here this afternoon. High temperature 65. We're at 64 here currently. Rain tonight as well. Looking for a low of 58. It'll be gusty tonight.
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11: From NPR and WBEZ Chicago, this is Wait, Wait, Don't Tell Me, the NPR News Quiz. I'm Alzo Slade, the winner of the 2026 Nobel Prize for Judge and Scorekeepering. And here's your host at the Studebaker Theater at the Fine Arts Building in Chicago, Illinois, filling in for Peter Sagal, it's Nagin Farsad. Hey!
21: Thanks, Alzo. Thanks, everybody. Happy to be here. Peter Sagal needed the week off because his sexy Will Shorts Halloween costume isn't gonna make itself. Later on, the incredibly talented country music phenom Margot Price will join us to play our games, but first, it's your turn. The number is 1-888-WAIT-WAIT. That's 1-888-924-8924. Now, let's welcome our first listener contestant. Hi, you're on Wait, Wait, Don't Tell Me.
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21: Comedian whose album is Yell Joy. Her special is Love Joy. It's Joyelle Nicole Johnson.
24: Hello, Paula.
22: Hey.
21: So welcome to the show, Paula. You're going to play Who's Alzo This Time. Alzo Slade is going to read three quotes from this week's news, and if you know two of them, you'll win our prize, which is the voice of anyone on our show on your voicemail. Are you ready?
22: I'm ready. Let's do it.
21: All right. Here's your first quote.
11: Let them take out Los Angeles. Let them take out San Diego. That's a very small price to pay.
21: That was Donald Trump in a stump speech this week saying who could have L.A. and San Diego if they want?
22: Iran.
21: That's right, Iran. This week, President and 25th Amendment case study Donald Trump said Iran could take out L.A. and San Diego. To be clear, he didn't say it like they could take out L.A. It was like, you could take out L.A. Like, be my guest. Like, honestly, I get it. California Governor Gavin Newsom said he was appalled by the president's comments because if you're gonna lose a city in California, it's Sacramento. Everybody knows that.
23: So the idea is that the Iranians could take out LA. How would they even make it up the 405?
21: No, and look, he's supposed to be this great deal maker, right? And he's gonna start by offering Los Angeles. Like, dude, start with Hartford, Connecticut, and then work your way up. But on the bright side, if we do lose LA, everyone else raises one number in hotness, right? All the sevens become eights.
11: Who's clapping? Sevens and eights? Or fives and sixes?
21: All right, here's your next quote from the Boston Globe.
11: 0 out of 4 stars, the worst movie of his career.
21: That was one of many, many movie critics saying the new movie Digger is the biggest flop of whose career?
22: Tom Cruise.
21: That's right, Tom Cruise. Digger is the worst movie of Tom Cruise's career, set to lose $250 million at the box office. Ooh. When people say Americans don't go to the movies anymore, they're specifically talking about Digger.
25: Yeah. I just think that, okay, like, I judge books by their covers, and on behalf of me and Alzo and the other two black people that are here, we don't like the title.
23: Oh,
21: I see that.
25: I don't like that hard R, all right? I don't want no diggers. I don't even want to dig up.
11: I concur. And And when you say the name of the movie, please pronounce the D very strongly.
0: Very strongly.
23: Should we just say the D word?
25: Just the D word.
0: I like how vague they made the trailer. Enough people were like, is this a musical? This feels spiritually like a musical. And they had to come out and say, no, it's not. Please come see our movie. It's definitely not a musical. And part of the problem is that Tom Cruise is in fat old man makeup in the movie. And that's not the, like, hot Tom Cruise that we want to see. But weirdly, it is exactly what Tom Cruise would look like if Scientology had let him age.
25: When I first moved to LA as a young pursuer of entertainment, I did go to the Scientology Center. Oh. Yeah, and they sat me down and they told me about the Tetons. And and I sat there and I was like, can I have a snack? And they said no, so I left.
0: I thought you were going to say, and they got me, and I'm actually 82 years old and I look this good.
1: Snacks is the easiest way to get somebody in the door. How do you not have snacks
25: on hand? No snacks, no popcorn, no cookies.
23: They
25: come on, man.
1: Absurd.
25: I was like, how am I going to dedicate myself to this God?
11: A God with no snacks is whack.
0: All right, here's your last quote. It's from someone who just installed a new special door in their house.
11: The toilet paper, the paper towels, the detergent. It's easy to push it all right through.
0: According to the Washington Post, homeowners are putting in a new door for all the bulk purchases they bring home from where?
22: Costco?
0: That's right, Costco. Folks, it's called a Costco door, and it lets you take all your purchases from your garage and shove them right into your pantry. The fact that we're renovating our homes to accommodate the stuff we're buying from Costco really makes you say, you know what? Why stop at Los Angeles and San Diego? Right?
23: So I don't understand the door, but what if your pantry is nowhere near your garage?
25: Move it.
0: You have to, yeah. You need to, like, prioritize your Costco bulk items.
25: I have a question as a millennial. What's a homeowner?
0: Your next question is also, what is a Costco membership?
25: Absolutely. I represent two demographics that have no idea what's going on, a New Yorker and a childless person.
0: Well, one builder installing Costco doors told the Washington Post, quote, when you tell someone it's roughly $1,000 to put one in, they're like, yeah, that's a no-brainer. Dude, if you have $1,000 to spend on a door, why are you saving 8 cents by buying 100 rolls of toilet paper at a time?
3: Look, I think on its face it makes me go, ew, how foolish. But then it's like, it is kind of convenient to just open the... Yeah. Mouth of your kitchen and shove the food into it.
0: Right.
3: It's easier than, I assume, getting your kids to come out and help you bring the groceries in. Yeah. This way you can just...
0: Yeah, I mean, speaking of which, it's funny because I always thought Costco door was what I called my mouth when I was shoving in all the free samples at Costco. Mm-hmm. But, I mean, honestly, I say forget about the Costco door. I have an IKEA window where I toss out pieces that don't seem to fit anywhere.
3: Just the extra leg that you're like, this doesn't...
0: What is it?
3: I'm done, though. What's it's called, this?
0: All right, Alzo, how did Paula do?
11: Paula did great. Perfect score, 3 out of 3.
3: Good job, Paula.
0: Amazing job, Paula.
22: Thank you.
0: Thanks so much for joining us. Right now, panel, time for you to answer some questions about this week's news. Mo, it's been debated for years, but this week a doctor declared once and for all that doing what is actually okay?
1: Ooh.
23: There could be so many different
0: things. So many things, yeah.
23: It's not going to be smoking. That doing what? You got to give me a clue.
0: All right, here's a clue. Go back for as much guacamole as you want.
23: Overeating.
0: Like you're in a party setting, so you like keep going back for guacamole.
23: Oh, double dipping.
0: Double dipping. Ah. In an article that goes to great lengths to describe what double dipping is, a doctor posits that it's gross,
21: but not actually that gross. I don't love that the doctor then says, and you know what else? I don't wash my hands before surgery. Who has the time?
23: Is it supposed to build immunity or something?
21: Well, okay, so the doctor says, like, we get caught up worrying about mouth bacteria when it's not any grosser than other bacteria. So now that we're talking about mouth bacteria, who's got a big hankering for guacamole? Does anyone?
0: I mean, that's such a crazy argument.
23: It is. I mean, I'm somebody who, I mean, truly makes sure to be the first person at a party so that I can eat the food before anyone else has exhaled on it.
0: I don't go to parties that don't have a sneeze guard.
21: Well, if you're still worried about it, like, just make sure that your chip is wearing an N95 mask before it approaches the salsa.
0: So the only logic is everything's gross?
21: Oh,
0: that's their defense,
21: is
0: that everything's gross, yeah. So might as well lick somebody you're at a party with? I don't like it.
21: That's science.
0: Yeah.
21: Katie, that's science.
0: Brutal.
11: You just go to a party and you just see somebody drinking out of the punch bowl with the
21: spoon. Well, again,
23: the ladle.
0: Right, yeah, in their Costco bowl.
11: Yeah, exactly.
21: But I think the thing that's like, that no one really wants to say, that we're all too afraid to talk about, is that chips are too big. If you didn't make chips so big, you wouldn't need to double dip.
0: Look at that.
21: And that's why I'm running for president.
11: But Nagin, inversely, if the chip is too small, then my fingers and hand is going to the dip.
23: That is a great point.
21: Look, it's an engineering challenge, but we've sent people to the moon. We can do this.
11: Yeah. At Nagin's party, she has crumb chips.
21: I only invite people with dainty fingers. That's what I do at my parties.

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4: 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From NPR and WBEZ Chicago, this is Wait, Wait, Don't Tell Me, the NPR News Quiz. I'm Alzo Slade. We're playing this week with Joelle Nicole Johnson, Katie Nolan, and Mo Rocca. And here again is your host at the Studebaker Theater in Chicago, Illinois, Nagin Farsad.
0: Thanks, Alzo. Right now, it's time for the Wait, Wait, Don't Tell Me Bluff the Listener game. Call 1-888-WAIT-WAIT to play our game on air. Hi, you're on Wait, Wait, Don't Tell Me.
5: Hi, this is Alex from Boston, Michigan.
0: Hi, Alex. What do you do in Michigan?
5: I am a barista at a local coffee roaster called Sabbath, and I am a dad to two adorable little kids.
0: Oh, I love that. Wait, so as a barista, how much, like, psychological counsel do you have to give customers on a regular basis?
5: That's actually, like, the first requirement for the job. The coffee just kind of, like, keeps us going through the day.
0: Well, thanks so much for joining us, Alex. In this game, our panelists will each share a story, but only one of them is true. You have to figure out which one. What's the topic, Alzo?
4: Bad billionaire. Bad, bad.
0: Now, look, we all think of billionaires as people improving our society with with good works and charity. But, and I hope you're sitting down, sometimes they do bad things. Our panelists are going to tell you about one such malfeasance this week. Pick the one who's telling the truth, and you'll win the Wait Waiter of your choice on your voicemail. Are you ready to play?
5: Oh, boy. Let's go.
0: All right. First up, it's Joelle Nicole Johnson.
6: Billionaires, they're just like us. They purchase daily necessities like groceries, gas, and elections. They bust seams on their pants, moves on the dance floor, and unions. And of course, they crowd into elevators, situation rooms, and immersible submarines in search of the Titanic. Insert Amar Rahman, a Pakistani billionaire who has a new special interest. His new obsession is spending some of his disposable income in search of the Titanic submersible. That's right. He's building the Titanic submersible submersible, which is a submersible built to look for the Titanic submersible. And while they're only in the testing phase, they have already sunk five submersible submersibles. When asked for a comment, his wife said, he can go down there if he want to, but he ain't taking his diamond wedding ring. That's a woman who knows her husband's affairs are in order.
0: Story about the new Titanic submersible from Joelle Nicole Johnson. Your next story of billionaires behaving badly comes from Mo Rocca.
7: When the Youngstown, Ohio Museum of Art announced that it would be closing after 125 years, homeboy turned tech billionaire Jim Margolis came to the rescue with a $250 million bequest on a single condition, that each room of the museum contain at least one of his collection of prized psychedelic blacklight posters displayed optimally, which means no light sources other than the black UV light that shows off gems like his scenes of neon mushrooms. As a result, all other works of art are virtually impossible to see now. The newly renamed Youngstown Museum of Glow-in-the-Dark Art has resorted to adding black velvet flocking to its most prized pieces, a Rembrandt, two Pollocks, and a Gilbert Stuart portrait of George Washington, which, to be fair, looks pretty trippy now. And all museum goers need to wear a black light vest in order to avoid running into each other. Museum goer Leslie Goldman says the museum is a great place to visit if you've always wondered what the weird stoner kid from your college would do with a bunch of money.
0: Museum that highlights black light art from Morocco. Your last story of bad billionaire behavior comes from Katie Nolan.
8: 94-year-old billionaire Barry Side is certainly not the first old man to enjoy feeding the critters at his local park. He may, however, be the first to use his fortune to fund an operation so extensive it's fueling a rat infestation. Chicago officials say Barry Side is paying a group of people to regularly scatter piles of expensive imported nuts, macadamia, Brazil, etc., all over Lincoln Park in what is the most impressive case of nut spreading since any man sat down on public transportation. When it comes to things old billionaire men can do with their nuts, this certainly is not the worst. But the rats it's attracting are causing property damage that the city says may end up costing taxpayers. While they have fined Side repeatedly, he always pays those fines in full and on time, and then continues to drop nuts. In fact, the more they fine him, the more nuts he drops. I guess it's true you can't put a price on chasing your dream, even if that dream is to become some sort of reverse Pied Piper who sucks.
0: Okay. Alex, you've got a Titanic submersible tour from Joyelle Nicole Johnson, a billionaire blacklight fan from Morocco, and from Katie Nolan, a billionaire feeding the hungry rats. Which one is real?
5: I don't know. I wouldn't doubt any of them, but the one that sounds like it's actively doing the most harm is the rat problem. So I'm going to say that's probably the most likely one.
0: All right. Well, to find out the correct answer, we spoke to a reporter covering the real story.
9: When neighbors and park staffers have asked the nut spreaders why they're doing it, they've gotten cursed out.
0: Chicago reporter Monica Eng talking about the billionaire rat infestation and using the term nut spreader in a journalistic capacity. Congratulations, Alex. You got it right. You not only earned a point for Katie, but you've won our prize, the voice of your choice on your voicemail. Thanks so much for calling us today.
5: Thanks.
10: In the afterlife, you could be headed for the serious strife. You make the scene all day.
0: And now, the game where big names do something for which they're utterly unprepared. It's not my job. Margo Price has built an impressive career in country music, putting out 6 albums and performing all over the world. On the side, she does duets with Willie Nelson and Joan Baez, is on the board of Farm Aid, and even wrote an autobiography. She's in town performing in the 80 years of John Prine celebration, and we somehow managed to convince her to lower her standards and come hang out with us. Margo Price, welcome to Wait, Wait, Don't Tell Me.
11: Hello.
0: Excited to talk to you, and especially, can you tell us why you're here in Chicago?
11: Yes, we are celebrating 80 years of John Prine and his wonderful music, and a lot of people don't know that John grew up in Maywood, Illinois, so it's good to be here and celebrate.
0: So did you ever did you ever get to work with him or meet him?
11: Yes, I met him actually on his 70th birthday, and we forged a great friendship. I got to sing with him on stage, tour with him. We even did a duet of his song "Unwed Fathers" and donated the proceeds to the ACLU.
0: That's really nice. Do you have like a favorite memory of John Prine?
11: Let's see. One time we got really drunk together, and I almost missed my flight because he was partying harder than we were. It was like a 6 a.m. flight, but yeah. We hung out with John until about 4 in the morning.
0: Wow.
11: It was a good time.
0: Wow. Like, the second I turned, like, 35, I couldn't stay up past 8, so I'm very impressed. So you had a specific moment in your life when you realized that you should be a musician. Can you walk us through that?
11: Let's see, are you talking about a mushroom trip that
0: I
11: had? Okay, yeah. I ate a lot of mushrooms, and I was about 19 years old. And during this psychedelic experience, I was just realizing that I did not want to major in communications, and that I decided I was going to move to Nashville and pursue my dream of writing songs. It was quite intense, I will say. I thought maybe I was never coming back from it, because they said you have to eat a lot of them. But I ate too much.
7: Was it an all you can eat? Or?
11: Yes.
7: I'm a clean teen, so I've actually never done mushrooms. How do you prepare them? Like, do you cook them?
0: You saute them. Reduced balsamic.
11: You know, they'd taste a lot better if you did that. They really taste like garbage. And I just usually eat some of them and then choke down some peanut butter.
7: Do you use
11: afterwards?
7: A dip? Some
11: people put them on pizza.
12: I put mine in applesauce.
11: I like that. Okay, perfect. We'll get along. We'll get along, right?
0: These are tips that NPR audiences will never use.
4: I don't know. I think you'd be surprised.
11: I think so. I mean, they regrow your brain and they connect new neural pathways. So I don't know. I'm all about that over big alcohol.
7: And then it's all things considered.
11: Yes. Nice.
0: So, there's a couple of interesting things about that, your first album. And one of them is that, I don't know, I heard that if this is true, that you pawned your wedding ring to finance your first album. Is that true?
11: Yes, that's true.
0: And what did your husband think of that?
11: He was way down with it. He actually sold our car, so he was more in than me. He was like, you got to make this record. And he pawned.
0: Did you think of like 50 other things you could pawn before the wedding ring, or were you like, yes?
11: I don't know. We sold guitars, we sold microphones, so it was like everything must go, all of our eggs in one basket.
4: To make the album.
11: To make the album.
4: So basically you're in the studio butt naked recording the album.
11: We went to Memphis and recorded it at Sun Studios, and
0: cool.
11: Yeah.
0: Is there a song on the album about you pawning your ring to make the album?
11: Yeah, there is. The last song is called "World's Greatest Loser." It's talking about how we'd lose all the things, except for our love for each other.
0: Well,
12: that's so sweet.
0: Really lovely.
11: God. 23 years later.
0: The other interesting thing about that album is that it was released by Jack White's Third Man Records.
4: Thanks.
0: But you only got that deal after 30 rejections. Now, when that album blew up and you were nominated for Grammys, did you go on a revenge tour of those 30 rejections?
11: Actually, I was accepting an award at the Ryman for the Americana Music Association, and I saw a lot of people who had passed on my record, and so I thanked all the people who told me no.
12: Yes!
11: Yeah, you gotta thank your haters.
0: Yes!
12: Yeah.
11: That's right.
12: Margo, can I ask who your country top five is?
0: Yes.
11: Ooh, I like that. Okay, well, I'm going to go with John Prine is going to be in there. Mm-hmm. Yeah. Give a shout out to Dolly Parton.
0: Woo!
11: She's right in there, right?
0: Speaking of Dolly Parton, like, she famously only followed like 67 people on social media, and you were one of them.
13: Whoa.
0: Did you guys ever DM, and what was that about?
11: She was very supportive. I got to sing at her 50th anniversary at the Grand Ole Opry. We took a photo together. It was kind of like meeting the Queen of England or something. You know? And we got there, and our dresses got stuck together, like my sequins got stuck on her rhinestones. And you're like, I got all googly-eyed, and I was like, I don't know, I might have to just stay here with you.
0: Oh, wait, yeah. So hold on. How long did it take to pry away sequins from rhinestones?
11: It really took quite a minute, because she had on this extravagant outfit with lots of chains and gold rhinestones and things on it. So, yeah, we were stuck there for a minute.
0: And please tell me that has turned into a country song.
14: That sounds like,
11: needs to be, right?
14: That sounds like a Joan Baez song.
11: Yeah.
14: From rhinestones.
11: Yeah.
0: Well, Margo, it's been so great talking to you, but we've asked you here to play a game we're calling
4: From Days of Unrest to Nights of Unrest.
0: Your new album is called Days of Unrest, so we decided to ask you about nights of unrest, or sleepwalking. Answer 2 out of 3 questions correctly, and you'll win our prize for one of our listeners. Alza, who's Margo playing for?
4: Janelle Thomas of Cleveland, Ohio.
0: All right. Thanks. Here's your first question. Cincinnati Reds pitcher Brock Burke is a, quote, lifetime sleepwalker. So it wasn't great for his roommates back in the minors when he did what? Was it A, stand up, yell grenade, make an explosion sound, and get right back into bed? Or B, sit bolt upright, say, I am a robot, and then make beeping noises for half an hour? Or was it C, lean over his roommate's bed and start loudly arguing ball and strike calls?
11: Ooh. That's tough, but I think I'm going to go with C.
0: Would you really go with C?
11: Should I?
0: I'm just saying, like, if you had another choice, what would that other
11: choice
0: be?
4: I think you should think of a very explosive choice.
11: Okay, yeah. A.
0: Oh, A?
4: Oh, A.
0: That's
4: wow.
0: Right. That's the one. He yelled grenade. That's so good. You're so good at this.
13: So smart.
11: Okay. Awesome, thanks.
13: You know everything.
11: Thanks. I was really nervous about this today. I was.
0: That's right, he yelled grenade. Here is your next question. Another famous sleepwalker is Keith Richards, who says he was sleepwalking when he did what? Was it A, wrote and recorded the main guitar riff for Satisfaction? Was it B, bought 2 kilograms of cocaine? Or was it C, called his manager and agreed to do a solo album?
11: I'm going to say B.
4: B is cool. B is cool, but it's not satisfying.
11: Oh. All right. Satisfaction.
0: Yes.
11: Wow.
0: Here's the story. Apparently, he was sleeping when he recorded the riff, and when he played the tape back in the morning, it was just that iconic song and then like 40 minutes of snoring. All right. Margo, here's your last question. Sleep talking can be just as weird. One woman reported on Reddit that her husband stayed in bed but did spend an entire night repeatedly doing what? Was it A, playing the main guitar riff from Satisfaction? Was it B, celebrating his recent election as the mayor of Pumpkin Town? Or was it C, complaining that his pillow was, quote, being a little stinker?
11: B.
0: B. That's right.
11: I was going to guess B anyway.
0: It's B. He sat up. He said, we shall call it Pumpkin Town, and gave his wife his watch like it was the key to the city, and then murmured, I'm the mayor of Pumpkin Town, throughout the rest of the night. And that's how that went down. Alzo, how did Margo do on our quiz?
4: She did a great job. All on her own, she got 3 out of 3.
11: So good. Thank you. Thank you.
0: Oh, my God.
14: It's all about collaboration.
4: That's right.
13: So impressive.
0: Price is a singer and songwriter who's part of the 80 Years of John Prine tribute concert in Chicago. Her new album, Days of Unrest, is out now. Margo Price, thank you so much for joining us on Wait, Wait, Don't Tell Me.
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18: Glad you're with us here for Wait, Wait, Don't Tell Me. This is WNYC. I'm Tiffany Hansen. Well, it is early in the season here, but the Giants football, NFL, I'm talking, the Giants are somewhat surprisingly in first place in their division. That's despite the fact that their starting quarterback, Jackson Dart, is down with an injury. The Giants taking their 3-1 record this afternoon to the nation's capital and taking a peek right now at that game. They are, of course, playing the Washington Commanders, just taking a peek at that game. It is halftime, and the Commanders are 12. The Giants are 3. As we look at the Jets, well, the Jets have a one win, 3 losses in this young season. They are hosting the Cleveland Browns at MetLife Stadium at this hour. And if we take a look at that score, how are things for the Jets? Well, also halftime here, 7 for the Jets, 6 for the Cleveland Browns. Weather-wise, if you're out at MetLife Stadium, it is rainy, rainy, rainy around the region today and into tonight as well. Possibly a thunderstorm in the overnight hours as well. Gusty tonight, a low 58, and some lingering showers, potentially, small chance in the morning. Otherwise, it'll clear out tomorrow and we'll have a high of 71, 63 here currently.
4: 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From NPR and WBEZ Chicago, this is Wait, Wait, Don't Tell Me, the NPR News Quiz. I'm Alzo Slade. We're playing this week with Mo Rocca, Joelle Nicole Johnson, and Katie Nolan. And here again is your host at the Studebaker Theater in Chicago, Illinois, Nagin Farsad.
0: Thanks, Alzo. In just a minute, one of America's top 10 unfinished limerick-based games. It's the Listener Limerick Challenge. If you'd like to play, give us a call at 1-888-WAIT-WAIT. That's 1-888-924-8924. But first, we have some more questions for the panel. Joelle.
12: Yes?
0: The new electric Mazda has an external speaker that sends preset warning messages to pedestrians who are about to cross the street. But drivers have found that you can also use the speaker to tell pedestrians what?
12: Oh, Lord. Back up off me.
0: You know what? I'm going to give that to you. To basically to F right off.
12: Yeah!
0: Because the new Mazda just launched in Australia plays preset messages like look up from your phone or please proceed first, but you can type in anything for it to say.
12: What?
0: So right.
12: That's
0: and so
12: terrible.
0: Soon the cars were telling pedestrians, look up from your effing phone and walk faster, dirtbag. Those are funny, but it could be more effective. Like, can you imagine walking in front of a car right as it says, Lord, forgive me for what I'm about to do?
19: That's crazy. Why would you let your car talk? Anything I type, it's going to say?
14: Didn't you ever watch Knight Rider?
12: I know. I've always wanted a talking car.
0: Well, like, but Knight Rider's talking to you.
19: Yeah.
0: This is just to
19: other
0: pedestrians.
19: People. I love it.
0: Wait, what would you have your car say?
12: I don't like your outfit.
0: You know, like the first pedestrian to experience this thing is going to be absolutely mystified. Like, did that hatchback just call me a bitch? Katie, there's a new Halloween trend this year. Instead of giving out candy to trick-or-treaters, some houses are giving out what?
19: Oh, boy.
0: Yeah.
19: Is it finally the drugs they've been telling us they sneak into their candy? Let's say dental floss?
0: Let me give you a hint.
19: Perfect. So not close.
0: They're calling it, and this is true, trick-or-reading.
19: Books?
0: Books, that's right.
19: Okay. All right.
0: We like it. Giving out books instead of candy is a great way to both spread the joy of reading and make absolutely sure your little free library gets vandalized later that night. Like, what do you even say? Here you go, kid. Take this copy of Infinite Jest. It's fun size.
4: This is where kids are like, candy corn ain't so bad at all.
7: Behave, or I'm giving you the power broker for Halloween.
19: I don't think it's the best way to convince kids to read books by taking away their expected candy and replacing it with a book. I don't think they're going to go, yes!
0: It's new levels of lame.
19: I love this!
12: Yeah. I'm going to say I was that nerd, though. Like, if you had gave me the Babysitter's Club, I'd have been sitting outside your house like a stray cat.
19: It's also so hard to read when your mask keeps slipping down. Like, there's a lot of costumes that it would not be easy to read a book in.
0: Yeah.
12: Oh, that's why the KKK don't read?
7: I was a ghost, not a Klansman, that Halloween. Let it go, Toyella.
0: It's lightning fill in the blank, but first it's the game where you have to listen for the rhyme. If you want to play on air, you can call or leave a message at 1-888-WAIT-WAIT. That's 1-888-924-8924. You can see us most weeks right here at the Studebaker Theater in downtown Chicago, and join us on the road. We'll be in Kalamazoo, Michigan coming up on October 22nd, and in Normal, Illinois on November 12th. For tickets and information to all our live events, go to nprpresents.org. Hi, you're on Wait, Wait, Don't Tell Me.
20: Hi, this is Parker Webster calling from Minneapolis, Minnesota.
0: Hi, Parker. What do you do in Minneapolis?
20: Spend time at the river, take my dogs to the dog park.
4: This sounds like a good regular dude.
0: Yeah. Yeah, like you sound like pretty, like you're pretty zen over there in Minneapolis.
20: Exactly, yeah.
0: Well, welcome to the show, Parker. Also, Slade is going to read three news-related limericks with the last word or phrase missing from each. If you can fill in that last word or phrase correctly on two limericks, you win. Here's your first limerick.
4: The insidious makers say Neato will make puffy treats with extra Heato. Purveyors of horror turn snack food explorers with the scary, spiced, hot, flaming
20: Cheeto.
0: That's right, Cheeto. Though they're mostly known for incredibly popular horror movies and TV shows, Blumhouse Studios announced a new collaboration just in time for Halloween. The flavor of fear, spicy Cheetos. And the scariest part, when you eat them in the dark, you won't need to lick your fingers because you'll feel someone else licking them for you. The flavor of fear Cheetos are coated with a sweet phantom heat that'll, quote, tingle and fizz before leaving your mouth numb.

0: a Cheeto fizz up in that mouth?
1: Well, when you say it like that.
0: All right, here's your next limerick.
1: To drinking odd shots, I'm confessing, but I do get a full vegan blessing. With cilantro and chives, I feel fully alive. I am knocking back green goddess.
2: Trussing?
0: That's right. A cookbook author on a book tour handed out samples of vegan green goddess salad dressing and noticed people were knocking them back like shots. So she decided to add vodka, and now they're calling it the Swampy Mary, which is like a great way to ruin vodka while also ruining your salad dressing.
3: I would drink it.
0: The salad dressing or the Swampy Mary?
3: Both. It's, okay. I often eat a taste of dressing and I go, I wish it was socially acceptable to take a sip of this. And now, with vodka in it, it is.
1: So you're at home by yourself just knocking down like balsamic vinaigrette.
3: Uh-huh. It's, usually like or sometimes you get a nice ranch that's watery in the right way. And you're like, I could really swirl that.
0: You see like Katie in her apartment, like, you know, passed out with like Paul Newman's bottles all over her body.
3: It sounds delicious.
0: All right, here's your last limerick.
1: These chirps are completely absurd. They're so loud that my vision is blurred. Big beaks that are wide will get under my hide. I am finding the world's loudest
2: bird.
0: That's right. This week, scientists announced they're getting closer to figuring out what is the loudest bird, finally. One of the contenders is the red-legged sirema of South America, an obvious choice. But the North American loudest bird might be the Canadian goose. And I don't know about the loudest, but despite being from Canada, it definitely is the biggest jerk. You guys have any, like, contenders for loudest bird out there?
4: Yeah, Megyn Kelly.
3: I was going to say, give me a couple of those Swampy Marys. I'll be the world's loudest bird.
0: Alzo, how did Parker do?
1: 3 out of 3, perfect score. Congratulations.
2: Thanks.
0: Parker, thank you so much for playing the game.
2: Thank you.
0: Goodbye. To our final game, Lightning Fill in the Blank. Each of our players will have 60 seconds in which to answer as many fill in the blank questions as they can. Each correct answer is worth 2 points. Alzo, can you give us the scores?
1: Of course. Joyelle and Mo are tied up at 2, and Katie has the lead with 3.
0: Okay.
5: Nice.
0: So, Joyelle and Mo, because you're tied, I'm going to randomly choose Joyelle to go first.
3: Yeah.
0: Here we go. The clock will start when I begin your first question. Fill in the blank. On Wednesday, the CDC said it was monitoring people traveling to the U.S. from Siberia after a lab worker there died from the blank.
4: Ooh, the plague!
0: Right. This week, Tropical Storm Isaias intensified into the first blank of the Atlantic storm season.
4: Hurricane!
0: Right. According to a new report, donations to the Kennedy Center fell by approximately blank percent after Trump's name was added.
4: Oh, a lot of percent.
0: Yeah,
3: that's correct.
0: That's right, 100%. This week, a man in Ohio was jailed for sending blank to a state senator.
4: His dirty panties.
0: Close. A picture of a shark's penis. On Wednesday, the CDC confirmed that Pennsylvania had suppressed 1,000 blank cases.
4: Measles, because people are stupid and not vaccinating their kids.
0: Right. On Thursday, poet Ann Carson won the blank prize in literature.
4: Nobel?
0: Right. This week, a teacher in Iowa was fired after her school discovered she was offering extra credit to any student who blanked.
4: I did really good on a test.
0: Any student who gave her money for her vacation fund. The teacher was fired after administrators discovered she was offering extra credit to any student who gave her cash for her trip to Ecuador. Staff at the school argued that it was unfair to her students, but ask any kid if they'd rather write a 10-page paper or give $5 to their teacher. And

0: see there was no crime here. It's crazy.
1: That's important.
0: Also, how did Joyelle do?
2: She got 5 right for 10 more points, total of 12.
0: Good job, Joyelle.
1: I did it.
0: Good job. All right. Mo, you're up next. Okay. Fill in the blank. According to new data, by 2030, Kabul could become the first major city to run out of blank.
3: Water.
0: Right. This week, election officials warned that the Postal Service may delay mail-in blanks.
3: Ballots.
0: Right. As a Senate race between Ken Paxton and James Tallarico tightens, Trump held a campaign rally in blank.
3: Texas.
0: Right. This week, the state of California asked a startup to please stop staging fights between blanks and blanks.
3: Between Sharks and Jets. No, that's New York. Bloods and Crips.
0: Between robots and YouTubers. Okay. On Wednesday, the WHO released the first global guidelines for measuring childhood blank.
3: Obesity.
0: Right. On Monday, blank announced they were again raising ticket prices for their theme parks.
3: Oh, Disney.
0: Right. This week, fishing boats off the Florida Keys say they keep reeling in what they call square grouper, which is their name for blank.
3: Oh, which is the one that has square patties? Is that Wendy's?
0: It's Wendy's.
2: This is rapid fill in the blank.
0: Yeah. take your time, Mo. Take your time. Keep it going.
3: Discarded Wendy's patties.
1: Nice.
0: So close. Bricks of cocaine.
1: Oh, my God.
0: Huh. According to fishermen, reeling up plastic-wrapped bricks of drugs floating off the Florida Keys is actually pretty common. Authorities are reminding fishers to always practice catch and release, gently returning the brick back to the water to help maintain a healthy cocaine population. Also, how did Mo do?
2: 5 right, 10 more points, total of 12, still tied with Joyelle.
1: Good job, Mo.
0: Hey. So, how many does Katie need to win?
1: Oy.
2: She needs 5 to win.
0: All right. Katie, this is for the game.
1: Mm.
0: On Monday, Donald Trump signed an executive order aimed at lowering blank prices.
1: Gas?
0: Right. On Tuesday, Paramount finalized their merger with blank.
1: Warner Brothers?
0: Right. This week, the White House told blank agents to increase their daily arrests.
1: ICE?
0: Right.
1: Oh.
0: On Wednesday, McDonald's was sued for using a blank tool to adjust prices.
1: AI?
0: Right. This week, police in North Carolina pulled over 2 men who were caught driving blank on a public roadway.
1: Lawnmowers?
0: A couch set on top of 2 electric scooters.
1: What?
2: You gotta do what you gotta do.
0: Despite market uncertainty, AI giant blank is still expected to hold an IPO in November.
1: What are these stupid companies called? Dupixent.
0: Anthropic.
1: That's the one.
0: On Thursday, Joe Rogan renewed his massive podcast deal with music streamer blank.
1: Spotify?
0: Right. This weekend, a woman who was caught posing as a substitute teacher at a high school in Milwaukee said she only did it because she loves blank so much.
1: Well, is it learning?
0: Because she loves yelling at kids so much. The woman got through 3 full periods just yelling at the kids before someone figured out she wasn't a real teacher. That's fun that it took 3 periods. That's 2 whole periods of students being like, yeah, this situation really makes sense. Also, how did Katie do? Did she do well enough to win?
2: Katie needed 5 to win. She got 5 right for 10 more points.
0: Hey!
2: Total of 13 and the win.
0: Congratulations, Katie.
1: Thank you.
0: In just a minute, we'll ask our panelists to predict after Digger what'll be the next big Hollywood flop. 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Philip Gotica writes our limericks. Our public address announcer is Paul Friedman. Our ops manager is Jasira Vardek. Thanks to the staff and crew at the Studebaker Theater. BJ Lederman composed our theme. Our program is produced by Jennifer Mills, Miles Dornbos, and Lillian King. Special thanks to Mohamed El Sheikhi, Janie Hoffman, and Dom Banyas. Regular thanks to Peter Gwynn. Emma Choi is our vibe curator. Technical direction, Lorna White. Our CFO is Colin Miller. Our production manager is Robert Newhouse. Our senior producer is Ian Chillag. The executive producer of Wei Wei Don't Tell Me is Mike Danforth. Now, panel, what'll be the next big Hollywood flop? Katie Nolan.
1: It's called You Can't See Anything, and it's a documentary about the Youngstown Museum of Glow-in-the-Dark Art, but they forget to buy the blacklight.
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0: Joyelle Nicole Johnson.
4: We usually know him as Madea, but what happens when he puts on stilettos, a scowl, and white face? It's Tyler Perry's Melania.
2: And if any of that happens, we'll ask you about it on Wait, Wait, Don't Tell Me.
0: Thank you, Alzo Slade. Thanks also to Katie Nolan, Joyelle Nicole Johnson, and Mo Rocca. And thanks to all of you for listening. I'm Nagin Farsad, filling in for Peter Sagal, and we'll see you next week.

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1: WNYC supporters include The Joyce Theater, presenting Nit Tigram Dance Ensemble in Kankana, an Odyssey dance work choreographed by Sharupa Sen, October 13th through 18th. 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
2: Glad you're with us here at WNYC. Stick around. Up next, it's the New Yorker Radio Hour, and coming up at 4 o'clock, it's the BBC News Hour. Saudi authorities say the King Fahd International Airport in Dammam has been attacked, offering few details at this point. The city is on the Persian Gulf near the borders of Bahrain and Qatar. A statement on today actually came out hours after authorities said the international airport in Riyadh had been attacked again. We'll get the latest for you coming up at 4 o'clock.
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4: Today on the New Yorker Radio Hour, a view from the north. Chrystia Freeland was a senior minister in the Canadian government, and she knows very well what it is to tangle with Donald Trump.
5: He's called me toxic. He's called me a nasty woman. He said that I don't like America very much. Not true, American listeners.
4: And for their part, Canadians are saying, who exactly is the toxic one in this relationship?
5: I think the vast majority of Canadians see this as a rupture. And they think America is toxic and broken and can never be trusted again.
4: Chrystia Freeland, the former Deputy Prime Minister of Canada, on how to make your friends into enemies. And I'll also ask our reporter why so many California Democrats seem unwilling to support attacks on billionaires. That's all ahead today on the New Yorker Radio Hour, right after the news.
6: Live from NPR News in Washington, I'm Janine Herbst. President Trump says Russia and Ukraine agreed to an energy ceasefire, but Russia hasn't commented, and Ukraine's President Zelensky says he learned of it when he read Trump's social media post. Russia attacked the Kharkiv region of Ukraine today, hitting near a grocery store that left at least three people dead, others injured. Meanwhile, Trump has been working to bring down diesel prices in the U.S. without success, and now says he will lift some U.S. sanctions on Russia in return for millions of tons of diesel fuel. NPR's Mara Liasson has more.
7: Although analysts say this latest move may not make much of a difference, it once again shows Trump siding with Russia over Ukraine. Trump has called on Ukraine to stop bombing Russian oil refineries, but he hasn't applied similar pressure to Russia to stop bombing Ukraine's electrical grid or civilian targets. And he says Ukrainian leader Volodymyr Zelensky should be replaced by someone more willing to make a deal with Russia. Trump has blamed the Ukrainian strikes for raising oil prices when the biggest driver of higher prices is the war in Iran. His move comes after Congress passed legislation giving him more power to pressure Russia's economy. But critics say allowing Russia to make money by exporting diesel fuel will do exactly the opposite. Mara Liasson, NPR News.
6: Prediction market Kalshi has hired a former FBI agent to run its first anti-money laundering team. As NPR's Bobby Allen reports, it comes as prediction market firms face increased legal scrutiny from state and federal regulators.
8: Former FBI agent and federal prosecutor Sean Fearn will lead the team. Their focus, preventing criminals in the U.S. and abroad from using Kalshi to launder money.
9: On a day-to-day basis, I think that involves knowing who our customers are, getting a better understanding of where their money comes from, ensuring that we're not doing business with sanctioned entities or parties.
8: Prediction markets allow people to bet on sports, elections, politics, policy announcements. They have exploded in growth, crossing $260 billion in bets this year. That's triple last year's total. But some of those bets have been the subject of investigations over insider trading and market manipulation, like when former Congressman George Santos settled with regulators over rigging a market. Fearn says part of his goal is to prevent the money laundering scandals that beset the cryptocurrency industry. Bobby Allen, NPR News.
6: The remnants of Isaias are bringing heavy rain and flooding to parts of the mid-Atlantic after hitting Florida Friday night as a Category 2 hurricane. The storm's blamed for at least four deaths. Meanwhile, the remnants of Tropical Storm Rachel battered Southern California with rain, gusty winds, and flooding. that will continue in the southwest through tonight. And the powerful Category 4 Hurricane Simon is pounding Mexico's Pacific coast. It's expected to make landfall today. 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
2: And it's here on WNYC. Good afternoon. 4 minutes after 3 o'clock, we have 63 degrees. I'm Tiffany Hansen. Mayor Mondani says the ICE agent who shot a Dominican immigrant in the neck during an arrest could have easily been mistaken for a mass shooter. The agent was wearing a construction vest and carrying a long gun during the Thursday afternoon encounter in Marble Hill. Mondani said in an interview on MS Now today that ICE's tactics were reckless and meant to spread fear rather than protect the public.
10: People, bystanders outside, unsure as to what they were even seeing. Because in that imagery, it feels as if you're almost looking at a mass shooter as opposed to seeing someone who's purportedly representing a federal agency.
2: That he pleaded guilty to grand larceny in 2023 and has a pending case for allegedly selling drugs. The Department of Homeland Security blames New York City's, quote, sanctuary city policies for the encounter. People have been spotted slipping into the sewer system in Upper Manhattan for a second time this weekend. The NYPD says the latest sighting came just before 1 a.m. this morning in Hamilton Heights on 141st Street between Hamilton Place and Amsterdam. A witness told police that they saw three men go inside a manhole. There were no arrests and the investigation is ongoing. Sunday's sighting comes after authorities say five people were seen exiting a manhole on the Upper East Side around 2 a.m. on Friday. Rain this afternoon, rain likely tonight as well. Thunderstorm not out of the question. We're looking for a low around 58 degrees. It will be gusty. And then tomorrow for the holiday, lingering chance for rain in the morning. Otherwise clearing eventually, looking for a high of 71.
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4: Welcome to The New Yorker Radio Hour. I'm David Remnick. When Donald Trump started calling Canada the 51st state and referring to the prime minister as governor, it seemed like his usual trolling sessions. More serious than renaming the Gulf of Mexico, maybe less serious than the threat to take Greenland by force. Trump has said that Canada, quote, doesn't make sense, which even by his standards, doesn't make any sense. It turns out, though, that the president wasn't joking. His tariffs are punishing Canada's economy. He compared Canada unfavorably to China and called it, quote, one of the worst countries in the world, unquote, to deal with. It's like the bit from the old South Park movie, Come to Life.
13: Should we blame the government or blame society?
14: Or should we blame the images on TV?
13: No, blame Canada! Blame Canada! For their beady little eyes and flap their heads upon the line.
4: But it's no joke for Canadians. They are absolutely furious. They're retaliating economically, and the Prime Minister, Mark Carney, even said his government is looking at how to prepare for U.S. military action. It would be irresponsible not to, he said. Now one of our top trading partners and closest neighbors is actively seeking allies elsewhere in the world. So I called up a senior figure in Canadian politics, Chrystia Freeland. Freeland served as the deputy prime minister for 5 years, and she dealt with the Trump administration very closely. She was the minister of international trade and of foreign affairs during his first term. Chrystia Freeland's new book about Canada and the U.S. has the evocative title, Unreliable Boyfriend. Chrystia, there was a time when the idea of U.S.-Canadian relations, it was so friendly and so warm, and we didn't think about it almost. And the idea of conflict between the United States and Canada was kind of a source of comedy. In season 6 of The West Wing, there's a plot in one of the episodes about should we invade Canada? There's some crazy misunderstanding. Chrystia, how did we get to this point where the president of the United States refers to Canada as the potential 51st state, and he says all kinds of demeaning things about Canada? Did you see this coming?
5: I kind of did see this coming, David. I was around for Trump 1, and we got to a good deal in the end. You know, Trump, before the inauguration, he started talking about 25% tariffs on all Canadian goods. And then he started calling the prime minister the governor. And I didn't think that was a joke. And I thought we needed to treat this like an existential challenge, which I'm sad to say I've turned out to be right. And it's turned out to be true.
4: And it's turned out to be prolonged. It's not just one of these one day Trumpian episodes that happens in many other, with many other issues. What are the origins, as you see it, of his animosity toward Canada and other traditional allies?
5: I think he does it because he can. I think he only knows two kinds of relationships, right? A relationship where someone is submitting to him, mm-hmm. or a relationship with someone who he identifies as a fellow strongman. And, you know, Canada's unfortunate geography right now is we're the country where he wants to show the demonstration effect. He wants to show the world that Canada has to kowtow to him. And, you know, David, you and I both know Russia well and care about Ukraine a lot. And I don't want to draw parallels between Russia, Ukraine, and Canada, US lightly. But my analysis of the Russia-Ukrainian relationship was always that Putin needed to dominate Ukraine pour encourager les autres. Mm-hmm. You know what I mean? To show he could do it to them so everyone else had to fall in line. And I think there was a further twist to the Putin-Ukraine relationship, which is he wanted to show that democracies could fail. And I do think, very unfortunately, it's not an accident that this administration is going after the democracies with much more hostility than it is going after the authoritarian regimes, with the exception of Iran.
4: Donald Trump recently commented on our trade relationship with Canada, and he said this.
15: Well, they want to have a deal with us. They call us all the time. The problem is that they've treated the United States very unfairly. They have been one of the worst countries in the entire world. You know, we get along with China, we get along with the people, and we make good deals, but Canada's been really very difficult to deal with, actually.
4: Does he have any point that you can acknowledge?
5: Truly, no. Our trade is governed by a trade deal that his administration concluded. Now, are there disputes within that deal? Sure. But the deal provides for a dispute resolution mechanism, which has judges from both sides and some neutral judges. We always abide by the decisions of those panels. I think the thing that makes the president really angry, and look, I am someone who he does not like. He's called me toxic. He's called me a nasty woman. He said that I don't like America very much. Not true, American listeners. Not true, David. I think what enrages him about Canada is we are a country that has a sense of our self-worth and our dignity. And we really believe in a win-win relationship with the United States. We really believe in compromise. It's like a core Canadian thing. But we will not accept a zero-sum game. We will not accept a position of vassalage. And I actually don't think America should want that.
4: U.S. Secretary of the Treasury Scott Bessent, and I want to talk about him, compared Canada to a little yipping dog when it comes to trade with the U.S. He said that Carney, the present leader of Canada, came to power on an anti-American, anti-Trump agenda, and he blames him for escalating trade negotiations. Now, you know Scott Bessent, and you write about him very sharply in this book. How do you understand these comments, and how do you understand Scott Bessent?
5: There are some situations in life, and you and I both as reporters have covered them, where, you know, there are good people on both sides, where it's murky, where it's ambiguous. Often those are the most fun and interesting stories. When it comes to the trade fight between the United States and Canada right now, it really is black and white. We have a trade deal. We have a trade deal that was negotiated by Donald Trump's administration that he said was the best trade deal ever. And it was a remarkable thing because he supported it and so did Nancy Pelosi. Tell me one other thing they both agreed on. And it was the Trump administration, the Trump II, totally disregarding that agreement, his own agreement, imposed tariffs on Canada. That's why we're in a conflict. And Canada, in that situation, you have a choice. Either you accept an illegal action, you accept a breaking of the deal, or you act in response. And I think Canada is absolutely right to be acting in response. On the Secretary of the Treasury, it's very hard for me to really understand, actually, because I first met him when he was working for George Soros. And he was so positive about George. And so what is surprising to me, he seems to have embraced this role as full-on MAGA warrior.
4: One of the things that's not known to me, because I live here in New York, not in Toronto or Montreal, I can sense sort of certainly the animosity that's coming from Canada, the desire to look elsewhere for friends. Mark Carney's political rhetoric is very sharp in reaction to Trump's. What I don't get a sense of is, do Canadians, and not that everybody speaks in the same voice, but do they see this as an episode or as a real historical rupture? Do they think that when Trump ends, Trumpism will end and that everything will go back to status quo ante somehow? Or is Canada really looking for a new, possibly European orientation in the world?
5: I think the vast majority of Canadians see this as a rupture and they think this is it. And they think America is toxic and broken and can never be trusted again. Now, I actually am an outlier because I think we shouldn't write America off quite yet. Mm-hmm. You know, when you saw the rise of Trump, but then you saw Biden elected, when you saw COVID, and then you saw what came after, I think fixed certainties can change much more quickly than it feels like in the moment. But in answer to your question, so I was recently traveling from Toronto to, I think it was Boston. And one of the security guards recognized me. And he was very nice. And he said, "Oh, Minister Freeland, it's great to see you. I haven't seen you for a while. How are you doing?" And we chatted. And then he looked at me, he said, "Why are you traveling to the United States? You know that we're not supposed to go there anymore." And I said, sort of apologetically, I said, "I know we're not supposed to go there anymore. And I think that's right. And I think we shouldn't go there frivolously. But I promise you, I'm going there to speak up for Canada." And he said, "Okay, but tell those sons of a bitches we're better off without them anyway."
4: Whoa.
5: This is like a security guard at the airport.
4: And that's a widespread sentiment now, Christian.
5: I'm afraid so.
4: Yeah. Describe how else you feel it in your interactions with people in Canada, this new attitude toward the United States. It's not just a technical tariffs question. It's something that's running much deeper.
5: It's the tariffs for sure, but then it's the response to our response. Illegal and unjustified tariffs have been imposed on us. We have done what I think is strategically the right thing to do, which is retaliate in a measured way. It's a dollar for dollar retaliation. We did the same thing during Trump 1. And during Trump 1, when I announced the Canadian counter tariffs, I said, you know, we will not escalate, but we will not back down. And I said, you know, we're doing this more in sorrow than in anger. I think what makes it feel like a full break is open, explicit, and repeated territorial claims on Canada. And then I think what makes people feel that this may be a break we can't come back from is the lack of opposition in the United States. And Canadians love the opinion polls that show that Americans don't like this. Canadians love the resistance of Minneapolis. You know, if you are from Minneapolis and you want to visit Canada, you should wear a Minneapolis t-shirt. And I guarantee you, you will never have to buy your own beer the whole time you're in Canada.
4: Because if they see the polls saying that this is not a popular point of view, if they see that the midterm elections will probably, to some degree or another, go blue, I'm not for a second suggesting that there's no reason for the animosity in Canada toward the United States, but why do you think it's a permanent rupture then?
5: I didn't say I think it's a permanent rupture.
4: You think it's
5: actually
4: a rupture for now.
5: I'm actually in a minority in Canada right now in that I think the Western Alliance can be rebuilt. And I think we should at least try, because for all the challenges of Trump's America, I worry a lot about China. I worry a lot about Russia. And I think sort of the uber challenge in the world today is authoritarian regimes trying to erode and weaken democracies and the Western Alliance. Mm-hmm. You know, I want the Western Alliance to come back again, and I hope that it can.
4: Donald Trump said NAFTA, the original NAFTA, Clinton administration period NAFTA, was a bad deal. And there's a lot of rethinking of that period. It's what some people call the N-word, neoliberalism, that NAFTA as a pillar of neoliberalism is of a certain period, the 90s. Some things were not in the best interests of working people in particular. When you look back at that period, did you reevaluate NAFTA itself to any extent, much less to Donald Trump's extent?
5: 100%. And look, like, the Canadian debate around NAFTA was even more intense than the U.S. debate. The Canadian debate was much more about, do we want to connect ourselves so closely to many metaphors? Pierre Trudeau famously called America the elephant and said, always hard to sleep with an elephant, even if he's well-behaved.
4: Yeah.
5: In my book, I call America the unreliable boyfriend. So, you know, that was the Canadian debate. The U.S. debate was about workers. And I actually have a lot of sympathy with that. That wasn't a Canada-U.S. concern, because Canadian workers, we have higher unionization rates, we have very high labor standards, we have very high environmental standards. The concern was competition from Mexican workers. Mm-hmm. And I do think that critique was right. The good news, like the NAFTA agreement, the one currently kind of in force, CUSMA, USMCA,
4: right,
5: actually has provisions that accommodate that. Has provisions that require that a certain amount of content of NAFTA-qualifying cars be made by high-wage workers. And I think that's great. And I think that is a path forward for trade agreements.
4: Give me a sense of the atmosphere. When you were with ministers from European countries, democratic countries around the world, and Donald Trump and his ministers and his aides were not in the room, give me a sense of the conversation among the Canadians and the French and the Brits about Donald Trump. What was said and by whom?
5: Well, I'll tell you one story that I think gives you a sense of it. So Cecilia Malmström, who was the EU trade commissioner. So Cecilia and I were both negotiating with the Trump administration on trade. And we developed a kind of jokey shorthand. If you went to Washington, we would tell each other and text each other en route to Mordor. Cecilia once said to me that Gandalf was traveling to Mordor. That obviously meant Angela Merkel. Yeah. I thought the Canadians were obviously the hobbits, small, earnest, but profoundly decent. Europeans were the elves. Uh-huh. And I think you know who Sauron was.
4: I'm speaking with Canadian politician and journalist Chrystia Freeland. We'll continue in just a moment. This is the New Yorker Radio Hour.
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16: WNYC supporters include NJPAC presenting the Dodge Poetry Festival, featuring a deaf poetry reunion honoring Abi Odun Oyewole, Patti Smith in concert, and more, October 15th to 17th, more at njpac.org.
2: Glad you're with us here for the New Yorker Radio Hour. I'm Tiffany Hansen. Coming up in about 35 minutes here, it'll be the BBC News Hour, and we will get details from Nepal. Nepali officials saying they've rescued 49 people from areas impacted by a flash flood that has washed away bridges and damaged a hydropower facility. 5 people are missing. Local residents on the banks of the Gandaki River in central Nepal are being told to leave for their safety. We'll get details for you at 4 o'clock. We head live to London for the BBC News Hour. Stick around for that. 63 degrees here currently, rain today, rain tonight, and a thunderstorm not out of the question in the overnight hours as well.
4: This is the New Yorker Radio Hour. I'm David Remnick, and I've been speaking with the Canadian politician Chrystia Freeland, a former deputy prime minister who negotiated trade deals with the Trump administration. Freeland and I go way back. Before she ever entered politics, she was a journalist, and she covered Ukraine in the late Soviet period while I was posted in Moscow. And she attracted quite a bit of attention from the KGB while she was doing so. Freeland went on to work for the Toronto Globe and Mail, for Reuters, and eventually for the Financial Times in New York. Then she went to work for the government. So, Christian, for a brief period of time in our lives, we had a somewhat parallel track. You were a reporter, I was a reporter. And at a certain point, you did what is considered almost verboten among our tribe, among journalists, is you entered, wait for it, trumpets blaring ominously, politics. Why did you do it? And how did it change your view of the world?
5: Well, I did it really because Justin Trudeau asked me to. And there were lots of reasons that I ultimately agreed, but probably it boils down to the fact he was really nice to my dad at my book launch. If I'm really honest with
4: myself. You got into politics because Justin Trudeau, and you do write about this in your book, you because he was nice to your dad at the book party?
5: My dad was like one of the few people in Canada who didn't know him who thought Trudeau was going to make it.
4: Yeah.
5: He wanted to meet him. And then my dad loved ideas, loved politics. Didn't have that many people to talk with about these ideas. Like everyone in town already knew what Don thought. And afterwards, I said to Trudeau, who I didn't know, I was like, I'm sorry, no one came to save you. And he was just so great. And he said, you know, no, your dad was great. I don't meet very many liberals from Northern Alberta. It was good to hear from him.
4: You were very close to Justin Trudeau. That relationship did not stay in the same place. It eroded. Why?
5: Yeah, look, I wouldn't say we were ever close at a personal level, if you know what I mean. Like, we were never friends. We wouldn't, like, have supper with our spouses together or anything like that.
4: Right.
5: You know, I'm not sure what happened on the prime minister's side. But then ultimately, two things happened. One, he wanted to fire me. And I had to decide whether I wanted to accept that or not. And I guess this is the thing about politics, right? Like when you're making decisions, they're not just about you. They're not just about you and your career and what might be good for your career and what you might personally want. if you're deputy prime minister and finance minister, as I was, you have to think about what are the consequences of this for the people I represent. And that's what made it hard. That's, I guess, David, you've led me to what is maybe the hardest thing about politics is you're a human being with human emotions and desires and feelings about other people and feelings about yourself. But, you know, if you are a minister of the crown, if you are deputy prime minister, you have to try to set those aside and try to think what's the right thing to do for the country. And also, you sometimes don't know until 10 years later what was right and what was wrong. And you have to be able to make compromises. You have to find ways to survive politically, to be in a position to do what's right for the country. But it's hard.
4: Well, one thing that reporters and editors generally don't do is they don't stand for election. There's not like a either before Parliament or the people. And I think we have a picture of what winning might be like because we see the victory celebration and so on. Losing sounds like a miserable experience. After Trudeau resigned as prime minister, you ran for the leadership of your party and you lost to the current prime minister, Mark Carney, and he got 86% of the vote. Tell me about that. That's a painful experience. Tell me about that.
5: Yeah, look, losing, there is no way around it. It is terrible. And I feel like, you know, I made some choices that were not fantastic for my personal political career. But in the sort of dark hours of the night, I don't berate myself for having failed Canada. And that is like a powerful comfort.
4: What was the dark path? What's the dark path you're referring to, Chrystia?
5: Oh, the dark path would have been had Pierre Poilievre been elected prime minister.
4: That would have been
5: which
4: dark indeed.
5: Is, yeah, it would have been terrible for Canada. Mm-hmm. And had I not resigned from the Trudeau government, it's hard for me to see a path where Poilievre was not elected. A friend of mine once said to me, when making life decisions, this is kind of a dark way of looking at it, but when making life decisions, think about what you would like to appear in your obit. If a line in my obit is, she resigned as deputy prime minister, and that was an action that made it possible for Pierre Poilievre to lose and Mark Carney to be elected prime minister, I would be really happy to have that line.
4: You're
5: in my
4: okay with that?
5: More than okay. I would be glad to have that in my obit.
4: Americans are now watching the current Prime Minister Mark Carney, and we particularly pay attention when he speaks about us because, after all, as you know, Chrystia, it's all about us. And he is extremely popular, never more so than when he's given speeches, you know, in defiance of, I would say, quiet defiance, restrained Canadian defiance, but defiance nevertheless. Will that popularity sustain itself?
5: Okay, so here I have to just admit I am fiercely partisan. I'm a partisan liberal. I'm a patriotic Canadian. And I really like Mark. I've known him longer than anybody in Canadian politics. He's my son's godfather. And I think he's doing a fantastic job, really outstanding.
4: But help us understand Carney's strategy of confrontation with the United States. What is it that he will say and do, and what will he not say and do? How do you analyze the way he's handled himself in all of this?
5: I think a leader is successful if he or she is channeling what people really want. Mm. And I think that that is what Mark is doing right now. I think in big struggles, a country is successful when the country wants the right thing. And then if it's lucky enough to have a leader who understands what the country wants and can express it. And again, I'm going to go back to Ukraine now. A good friend of mine, a guy called Boris Gudziak, who is the Archbishop of the Ukrainian Catholic Church, lives in Philadelphia. He said, people outside Ukraine see Zelensky's greatness, and he is great. But people inside Ukraine recognize that the real greatness is the people of Ukraine. And Zelensky's power is he's able to express it. And I don't think Mark would disagree if I were to say the greatness of Canada right now is Canadians. And Canada is lucky to have a leader who understands and recognizes that and is able to express it. Like, I'm so proud of Canadians. Canadians understand that their sovereignty matters and they are prepared to suffer economic pain to stand up for their sovereignty. Stephen Harper, who is a conservative, former Canadian prime minister, said very early on in Trump too, that Canada should be prepared to endure any level of economic damage in order to defend our sovereignty.
4: Let me ask you about that question of sovereignty and pain. Just recently, Mark Carney announced a new pipeline meant to export crude oil to markets in Asia, away from the United States. And that could generate billions and billions of dollars in GDP for Canada. Is there a future where Canada just doesn't need to export oil to the United States at all? And can Canada manage without much of an economic relationship with the United States? Or is that just dreamland?
5: On the pipeline front, one of the things I'm proud of as finance minister that I did is I built a pipeline. I mean, not with my own hands, but it was something that the government bought a pipeline and we concluded the construction of that pipeline mm-hmm. while I was minister. And that is the Trans Mountain Pipeline to the West Coast. And the entire theory of the building of that pipeline was to diversify Canada's exports from the U.S. Canadian Western crude trades at a discount to Texas or Brent because Canada has fewer places to sell its oil. Mm-hmm. So this is a long-standing Canadian strategy. It's hard because we're so close to the United States and also because the U.S. is so dynamic and such a robustly growing economy and so appealing. But what I will say, David, and here I am at odds with what I think is the Canadian view right now. Mm-hmm. I don't think we should give up on America. I really don't. I don't think we should write America off. I think the Western alliance will be much stronger if America rejoins the Western alliance. I hope that Canada's actions are going to help regular Americans recognize that their country is on the wrong path right now. And a lot of people will say there's no path back for America. I don't believe that. I really think there should be a path back for America. And I hope America chooses that path. You know, what the world is watching, and especially what America's allies are watching, is what are regular Americans doing and saying? What are journalists doing and saying? What are editors saying? What are heads of university saying? What are business leaders saying?
4: Right.
5: I'm actually so proud. I consider myself still a journalist. I don't know if you think I should be kicked out of the tribe for having flirted with politics. But like, I think that the way that journalists stood up to the White House is absolutely brilliant. I would love to see law firms do the same thing. I would love to see universities do the same thing. I'd love to see businesses do the same thing and show that kind of solidarity. And I am hopeful that we will see more of that. I don't know. Did you see Jamie Dimon's piece in the Wall Street Journal this week? You did not?
4: That's the CEO of, I think, the biggest bank in the United States.
5: I predict the piece that Jamie Dimon published in the Wall Street Journal this week is the beginning of business breaking with MAGA.
4: But my God, that's Christian, my prediction. Not a moment too soon.
5: For sure. It would have been nice earlier.
4: Yeah.
5: But it's a big moment. And I give Jamie a lot of credit. It's carefully written. It's not explicitly hostile to the administration in any way.
4: Right.
5: But it is explicitly hostile to America First. And it explicitly calls for the rebuilding of the Western alliance, which I agree with. I think we need that.
4: Christian Freeland, thank you so much.
5: My pleasure.
4: Chrystia Freeland was Deputy Prime Minister of Canada under Justin Trudeau. Her new book about the U.S.-Canada relationship is called Unreliable Boyfriend. This is the New Yorker Radio Hour. 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
2: 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We'll get you back here to the New Yorker Radio Hour in just a moment. Want to let you know that coming up at 4 o'clock, we'll head live to London for the BBC News Hour, and we'll get the latest for you on Pope Leo, who says he has to undergo surgery after his doctors detected what he called a very early stage nodule in his lung. The pontiff was addressing pilgrims at the Vatican. The Vatican press office saying the Pope's recovery is expected to take about a week. We'll get more for you on that coming up during the 4 o'clock hour. 62 degrees, rainy, foggy, misty around the region. Expecting more of the same here into the evening hours. Gusty tonight, in fact, looking for a low of 58 degrees, 71 with a gradually clearing sky for your holiday Monday.
4: This is the New Yorker Radio Hour. I'm David Remnick. In the midterm election next month, there's a wealth tax on the ballot in the state of California. It calls for a 5% tax on wealth above $1 billion. It's earmarked for health care. Now, that's a tax only on actual billionaires. And we've heard a lot about the progressive surge in this election, so you would think that's a pretty easy win for the Democrats. Who would not vote to tax the billionaires just a little bit more? Well, not so fast. Many prominent Democrats are not supporting the measure, and it really faces an uphill battle. The wealth tax is seen as a bellwether progressive issue. So what happens with this in the state of California could well matter to the Democratic Party nationally. Beginning this week, we're starting a new feature at the Radio Hour, The Big Story, something drawn from reporting in the pages of The New Yorker. This week, my colleague Nicholas Lemon has reported on the politics around the wealth tax in California. Nick, the big political story, obviously, in the United States is the midterms in early November. And there are a lot of candidates to consider and potential blue wave to consider. But I think the most vivid political question that's being debated now that doesn't involve a candidate is the wealth tax or Proposition 40 in California. And this is an attempt to, as it were, go after billionaires, a one-time only thing. And a lot of the billionaires are asking, don't we pay enough taxes already? And we're going to leave if you levy this big tax. Give me the background of what this bill is and why there's such a ferocious debate about it.
21: Okay. So first of all, I love intellectual history. And the problem of loving intellectual history is most of the time people say to you, well, who cares what intellectuals think? So there are very few examples we can say, well, here's direct impact of intellectuals on politics. But this is one such example. So it all starts with Thomas Piketty writing that surprise bestseller on inequality.
4: The book Capital in the 21st Century.
21: Yeah. Mm-hmm. And then he has two close associates, Gabriel Zuckman and Emmanuel Saez. And they have enlisted three law professor allies. And this, you know, group of five, really, not Piketty himself, but these other five.
0: We should point out that Piketty is French.
21: And Zuckman is French, and Saez is French. So just
0: always,
21: you know,
0: a recipe for political success in America.
21: Yeah. So these five guys have been going around for years talking about rising inequality, talking about how wealth inequality is more severe than income inequality, and making themselves available to any politician anywhere who wants to devise wealth taxes. Mm-hmm. So they've been involved in a bunch of these efforts over the years. So that's one piece of the background. Their big sort of debut, I guess, in American politics was designing a wealth tax proposal for Elizabeth Warren when she ran for president in 2020. So that's one part of the story. They're kind of open for business to design wealth taxes for people. And then if you remember back a year plus ago, the One Big Beautiful Bill Act that President Trump signed on July 4th, 2025, that had massive tax cuts and also, to pay for part of them, but not all of them, massive spending cuts. A lot of the cuts were to Medicaid. There's one union leader in California, a guy named Dave Regan, who had the idea his union would be devastated by these Medicaid cuts. Trump signs this bill. Dave Regan says, aha, I know what to do. We'll have an initiative to have a wealth tax to plug the hole left by Medicaid cuts. He calls Emmanuel Saez at Berkeley and says, you know, activate your team. And they put together a proposition to tax billionaires only. This tax would fall on as few as 200 people in California, and is supposed to produce something like $100 billion in revenues. And it would go overwhelmingly to one group of hospitals where Regan's union is the organizing union, to prevent them from suffering from the effects of Medicaid cuts.
0: Well, it's a pretty stark question. And I think when people that would first hear about it, they think, what's the problem? I mean, income inequality has gotten worse and worse and more stark with time. Uh-huh. It can't possibly be considered an unpopular idea, at least, to tax the wealthy. So what's the what? What are the flaws in this bill?
21: Okay, so it's actually super controversial and may or may not pass. So just for starters, the billionaires who would be taxed don't like this. They have a lot of money. The lead billionaire is Sergey Brin, the Google co-founder. He's put well over $100 million of his own money, which is kind of like $15 for you, right, into this. And so they're going to be spending very, very heavily to defeat this measure.
0: Sergey Brin, I believe, has already moved out of California, hasn't he?
21: Yeah, he's moved out. And one of the key arguments is, if you put this tax in, all the billionaires will simply leave. So it's not going to actually work as a revenue producer.
0: Despite all this opposition and the opposition of 200 billionaires and whatever money they pour into it, it's interesting to me to note that a lot of labor unions in California have not come out for this.
21: No, and a lot have come out against it, in fact.
0: And the Democratic Party establishment in California, even though it seems, for example,

0: stuck his head out and been vocal in his opposition.
1: Why, why terrified, Nick? Why are they so terrified of this bill?
0: Well, depending on how cynical you want to be about politicians, one theory is they genuinely have bought the argument that the billionaires will leave, and so it'll defeat its own purpose. Another is that these billionaires who are overwhelmingly in tech, Silicon Valley, many of them, not all of them, have supported Democratic politicians. And in a way, tech, especially in California, is the industry group that is really in the Democratic column a lot of the time. These guys are not going to get money from the oil industry, and it's really expensive to run campaigns. So that's another thought about it.
1: By and large, they were certainly, you know, all in for Obama. There was an affinity for that kind of Democratic Party. Now you have tech titans sitting behind the president of the United States, Donald Trump, at his second inauguration.
0: Right. So that's a hugely interesting story on its own. Trump came in and essentially said, I don't think it was pure love, you know, David. I think it was, as he has with many other sectors in the country, he said, you don't think of me as your biggest customer or client, but I am, because I've got a lot of weapons I can use against you that traditionally presidents haven't used, but I don't follow traditional norms and I'm going to use them. And if you don't want me to, put on a tie and suit and come to my inauguration. You know, I have to remind you, David, years ago during the romance between tech and Washington, I did a profile for the New Yorker of Reid Hoffman, one of the big Democratic donors. And the first time I went there, you know, I wore a suit and tie to interview him. And he sort of takes me aside and said, let me tell you something. Never come to Silicon Valley in a necktie again, please. I beg you. And I didn't, but that was why it was especially striking to see all these guys in suits at the inauguration.
1: You know, for years I've been hearing rich people in New York City threaten to leave the city because the taxes are too high. I'm going to move to Miami Beach.
0: Right.
1: Whatever. They don't do it in any great numbers. You know, Mamdani was elected, and that was supposed to be a tripwire for this trend to happen. Okay, Sergey Brin left. Fine. A couple others left.
0: It's hard to know because, I mean, part of it is you're only talking about 200 people. And part of it is that these guys already have, you know, multiple homes. So where they, quote unquote, live is a little bit of a mystery.
1: Here's an interesting figure in all of this. And this is such an excellent piece. Congressman Ro Khanna, whose district is in the heart of Silicon Valley, supports the tax.
0: Right.
1: And he's the representative for a lot of these billionaires because of where his district is. And he, by the way, is a wealthy guy himself. What does he see that his fellow Democratic lawmakers do not?
0: I think, first of all, he sees that there's a big cultural gap between the Silicon Valley worker bees and the Silicon Valley, you know, founder-owner types. There's a big, big gap, and there's a lot of resentment and a feeling of, you know, I'm living on a hamster wheel and I'm, you know, very high cost of living, very high pressure, all I do is work. And the level of sort of satisfaction with life is not that high. And that creates a political gap between the people who vote in elections and the people who own the companies. And I think the other thing is he sees an opportunity to occupy the left flank of next round's Democratic presidential field, with because Bernie's now 85 and Ro Khanna has really allied himself or positioned himself as the Bernie heir. They've co-sponsored a national wealth tax. Bernie, unlike Elizabeth Warren, has publicly endorsed Proposition 40.
1: If I can interrupt, why would Elizabeth Warren not endorse it?
0: Well, I don't know, partly because I called her office repeatedly and they would not answer that question. But this is something a lot of the kind of left establishment of the Democratic Party is very uncomfortable with. And it's partly because Dave Regan, the father of Prop 40, is not a real popular guy, even in the labor movement.
1: This is the SEIU labor.
0: Yeah, the SEIU UHW is the name of his

0: union. And he's seen as a sort of maverick union leader who doesn't play well with the movement and is kind of too aggressive and looks out for his own union, not the whole movement. So that's one thing. And then, you know, there's a lot of sort of liberal tax lawyers who are telling politicians, it's a good cause, but this isn't the right, you know, vessel for it.
1: So we had on this program not so long ago, Senator Chris Murphy from Connecticut, pretty wealthy state. And he said to me that one reason the Democrats had become so weak is that they gave up on populist economics a long time ago because to win office, they need campaign financing from, as you mentioned before, very wealthy people. Would you agree with that? And if so, how do you break out of that cycle?
0: Yeah, that's the question. And Khanna is quoted in the story saying essentially that and slightly more kindly toward his colleagues. You know, in the post-Citizens United era, there's two things going on. So one is politics is very, very expensive and the Democrats need money to be competitive. And they've made themselves competitive, partly as a result of making an alliance with elements of business and wealth. So that's one. And then two is the so-called Great Reversal, where, you know, the Republicans, some of them claim to be the new working class party, and the Democrats are the sort of upper middle class professional party.
1: Right.
0: Something like 24 of the 25 richest congressional districts in America are represented by Democrats. So that's another part of the story. It's not so clear which is the party of the rich and which isn't the party of the rich.
1: Now, polls are not to be believed, but if we can cheat on that principle a little bit, what they don't seem to envision is Proposition 40 in California winning. The polls have that possibility. It seems like the support for that is well under 50%.
0: So here's the kind of weird thing on this. If you ask Democratic voters, do you believe in a heavy wealth tax on billionaires? You get like three quarters yes. If you ask, are you for Proposition 40? It's like 45% or something like that, yes, and 42% no. If you go on the, you know, online prediction markets, it's down to below a third.
1: Yeah, 30%.
0: Prediction.
1: Yeah.
0: So that's something to unpack, right?
1: And you know what political professionals look at? They look at Polymarket all the time.
0: Yeah, exactly.
1: I'm still a little unclear, Nick, why there's still such a huge gap between people supporting a wealth tax in principle versus supporting Prop 40.
0: I think one reason is Prop 40 has a big, big opposition. I cannot tell you how much anti-Prop 40 content just flows into my inbox every day just because I'm on all the mailing lists.
1: Yeah.
0: And it's all over the airwaves in California. Many prominent politicians from the governor on down are vocal opponents of it. Very few politicians are vocal proponents of it. The labor movement is split. The National Democratic Party isn't really backing it. It has broad notional support as an idea among Democrats, but it doesn't have broad organized political support. So that's one thing. It may be that people admire tech titans and don't want them to leave California and that they're buying that argument.
1: I think you're telling me, Nick, that while there's good ideological reason for this, it sounds to me like the billionaires are going to walk away with it.
0: Well, if I were betting, I don't know if I would go against Polymarket. but I would say this. In the early 20th century, somewhat on purpose, somewhat by accident, the country decided we're going to tax nationally through income tax and not wealth tax for the most part. But today, number one, wealth inequality is just extreme and it's pulled away from income inequality. The top 0.1%, the top 10th of a percent, just that group has 15% of the total wealth in America. The bottom half has about 2%. So just the numbers are very striking and the populist mood is very striking. So, you know, it could be that America you know, in the late 19th century, thought of itself as an agricultural small government country, and then it changed in 20 years. So we could be seeing some seismic shift like that now.
1: Nicholas Lemon, thanks so much.
0: Thank you.
1: You can read Nicholas Lemon's article, The Battle to Pass a Billionaire Tax, and many years of Nick's reporting on American politics at newyorker.com. You can also subscribe to the magazine there as well, newyorker.com. I'm David Remnick. Thanks for joining me today. See you next time.
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4: Glad you're with us here at WNYC. Stick around. The BBC News Hour is up next, and at 5 o'clock, it's All Things Considered. During the 5 o'clock hour, we will dip into a podcast called We Are Jane Doe. That podcast by KQED and Snap Studios investigates rampant sex abuse at the Central California Women's Facility. We'll hear about that coming up during the 5 o'clock hour. Dip into that podcast, rather. The forecast, 63 degrees here currently, looking for rain continuing into the overnight hours. Your forecast coming up.
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6: Welcome to NewsHour from the BBC World Service. I'm Rebecca Kesby. Today, another Houthi strike on Riyadh's main airport following yesterday's attack, which killed 13 and injured more than 300. Do the Saudis still have the capability to protect key sites?
7: This is now much more direct and much more unsettling to everyday life in a way that the Iran-focused leg of this conflict was not.
6: A major search operation underway off the coast of Djibouti as a boat full of migrants hoping to reach Yemen sinks. Why do so many make the treacherous journey?
8: It's tragic. There are so many dangers. We do talk to migrants about the dangers sometimes, but the determination to go there makes me think that nothing can really stop them.
6: Also, will India's cockroach junta party make a play for parliamentary seats? And how did a valuable Chinese artifact smash itself at the British Museum? First, the news.
9: BBC News with Eileen McHugh. The main airport in the Saudi capital Riyadh has been hit by a projectile fired by the Houthis in Yemen for the second day in a row. Officials said the attack caused a fire and injuries, but gave no casualty figures. Access to Yemen is difficult, but our senior international correspondent Orla Geeran has been allowed in and gave us this update from the port city of Aden.
10: It's a very major attack which has sent shockwaves. The Houthis have managed to strike not only an economically important target by hitting the airport in Riyadh, but also a very politically sensitive target. One of the big questions now is, what does President Trump do? He will be under growing pressure from Saudi Arabia, who are close allies, to get more involved. Now, that has been something he has resisted, and he would probably prefer to resist it again. He has the US midterms coming up, and getting involved in another foreign war will not be popular with American voters.
9: President Zelensky of Ukraine says he supports an energy ceasefire with Russia that's been announced by President Trump. But he said it was important for Russia to also support the ceasefire, and he was awaiting details from the Americans. So far, there's been no comment from Moscow. Here's Vitaly Shevchenko of BBC Monitoring.
11: The past history of this war is littered with failed ceasefires. So if this ceasefire were to go ahead, it would be totally at odds with Russia's previous behaviour. And also, it has to be said that Donald Trump has not given Vladimir Putin any reason at all to stop attacking Ukraine, to rethink his whole strategy of waging war.
9: Almost 140 migrants are now known to have been killed when their boat capsized off the coast of Djibouti. The International Organization for Migration says search and rescue operations are continuing for 84 people still missing. The boat was carrying more than 300 migrants from Djibouti to Yemen when it sank. Richard Kagoi told us more details.
12: If you look at the statistics by the International Organization for Migration, just this year alone, about 178,000 people have just arrived in Djibouti. That's between the month of January and October. And since September the 10th, there are about 20,000 people who have crossed just from neighboring Ethiopia into Djibouti. It's about a 20-kilometer separation between Djibouti and Yemen. And despite the fact that actually there's a war in Yemen, but they're risking it all just to try their luck.
9: Richard Kogoi reporting from Nairobi. This is the latest world news from the BBC.
4: And it's here on WNYC. Good afternoon. I'm Tiffany Hansen. 4 minutes after 4 o'clock, we have 63 degrees. New York Governor Kathy Hochul says the 5-year-old boy who was in an SUV when his father was shot by ICE agents is not speaking. ICE agents took the boy's Dominican father, Oscar Belgal, into custody Thursday in Marble Hill. The governor shared her conversation with the boy's mother on MS Now on Friday.
13: She says he's very outgoing, very talkative, but he witnesses this. He's in the back seat of a car. The bullets are coming into the vehicle that he's in being transported by his father.
4: Belgal survived and is being held in Brooklyn's federal jail. The governor says she spoke with President Trump and Homeland Security Secretary Markwayne Mullen about the shooting and urged them to halt ICE operations in New York. She also says the president confirmed ICE will not come after the Belgal family again. The Department of Homeland Security blamed New York City's sanctuary city policies for the shooting. New York City residents have a new way to access mental health and substance use support. Mayor Mamdani and the city's health department have launched a website called NYC Mental Health Connect. The online portal's goal is to make it easier for New Yorkers to find services. Site users can filter through hundreds of providers by type of service, availability, ages served, languages spoken, and insurance types accepted. NJ Transit commuters, take note, there will be no weekday service to Midtown for 5 weeks starting today, and that's because Amtrak will be carrying out most of the next phase of rail work on the new Portal North Bridge. All weekday NJ Transit Midtown direct service will terminate in Hoboken, where riders can transfer to Manhattan-bound services through PATH, NJ Transit bus, and New York Waterway ferry service. Regular service is expected to return on Sunday, November 15th. 63 degrees, rain expected overnight tonight. A thunderstorm also possible, and it will be gusty.
6: Hello and welcome to NewsHour, live from the BBC World Service in London. I'm Rebecca Kesby. Coming up today, we'll be hearing from a defiant student protester in India just minutes after she left police detention.
14: We, of course, have a right to protest, and we have a right to protest anywhere that we want, on the street, in the park, in front of a public office. But what we've been witnessing in this country for the past few years, over a decade, is that the space for protest is increasingly shrinking.
6: More on that to come, but we begin the programme in Saudi Arabia, where another Houthi strike has hit King Khalid International Airport, the main airport in the capital Riyadh, raising questions about the kingdom's ability to defend its key military and civilian sites. It follows a major strike on Riyadh Airport yesterday, in which 13 people were killed, more than 300 injured. The Saudi Civil Aviation Authority says Dammam Airport on the east coast of the country has also been hit. The Iranian-backed Houthis, who are fighting a civil war in Yemen against the Saudi-backed internationally recognised government, have also issued a warning today, saying they view all airports, all airlines and the entire Saudi airspace as potential targets. It's been difficult to get the details from the ground inside Saudi Arabia, but a short time ago we got through to Matthew Martin, who's the Saudi bureau chief for the Semaphore, a global news website there.
7: So we've seen, you know, over the past few days, we have had attacks starting to increase in pace. And then around 3 p.m. yesterday, we had the most significant attack on the King Khalid International Airport, the main terminal in the capital of Saudi Arabia, Riyadh. This came into somewhere between Terminal 3 and 4, we think it landed. And this has resulted in 12 people killed, which is a mixture of nationalities, including four Saudis, there's an American, Egyptian, Jordanians, Palestinians and Syrians in there as well. And there is, we know of 309 people who have been wounded so far, some of those critically. So unfortunately, that death toll could climb in coming days. And this has obviously led to some serious damage at the airport, which is now completely suspended operations right now. We've had hundreds of flights being cancelled. Airlines are cancelling flights into Riyadh for the next few days, some even longer, depending on their approach to the security situation. Mm-hmm. And then this has all been followed by this afternoon around 5:30 local time. There was another strike on the airport, which details on this are quite limited at the moment. But we do know that there has been a fire at the airport from this latest strike, that there are more injuries. We don't know how many at this stage. All we know is that the authorities have been tackling a fire at the site and trying to get that put out and assess what this means for their attempts to try and get the airport fixed up and back online.
6: Right. I mean, Matthew, you mentioned just how many casualties there were in that initial strike yesterday. Are the local hospitals able to cope? That's a huge wave of casualties all coming in at the same time.
7: Yeah, so what we have seen is there's been a large number of ambulances which were heading down to the airport yesterday in the wake of this strike. We've also seen a lot of helicopters which were going over to the site and were airlifting those injured out and taking them to some of the government hospitals. And I mean, typically what would happen here is that the government hospitals would deal with emergency cases, and some of the private sector hospitals tend to deal with, you know, lesser cases. Mm-hmm. And so we've seen certainly reports of some of the private hospitals taking in 20, 30, 40 patients in some of them, which gives some sort of indication, I think, that the government hospitals were being filled up with some of the more critical cases. And so some of the less critical were being handed over to the private sector hospitals here. And as you say, like this, some of these are reported as being in a critical condition. So it does seem like, sadly, we may see this death toll start to rise over coming days, depending on how the treatment of some of these injuries continues.
6: And in terms of Saudi defence, clearly this is a key site for the whole country, the main airport in Riyadh. Was there an attempt to intercept these attacks? I mean, the Saudis have been successful in doing that over the past 8-9 months of the war with Iran. But what does it tell us that these missiles, it seems, or projectiles were able to get through?
7: Yeah, look, this is the question that I think is on everybody's minds right now is, as you mentioned, during the first 6 months or so, you know, particularly that first couple of months when the conflict was Iran was at its peak, the interception rate did seem to be very high. It was in the 90%+ range. And it was quite rare to see attacks getting through and actually hitting targets. The last few days, if we look at what we've seen the Houthis being able to, first of all, strike a fuel storage depot at the airport. Then they struck a warehouse at the airport. Then they struck a plane on the tarmac. Then they have struck the terminal building whilst it was in operation. And they've now struck the terminal building again today. So over the last 5-6 days, maybe a little longer, we've seen a succession of successful attacks, which does seem to indicate that either the Saudis have been unable to intercept, or that the interceptors have been getting to such a low level now that they're having to take a more nuanced view in terms of what do they try and intercept and what do they let through. And at the moment, I think it's unclear really what the answer to that is. Obviously, the state of interceptors in the Middle East has been a subject of intense debate since the conflict, because there has been hundreds of these launched into the air to take out the attacks that have been coming through. But how many the Saudi Arabia and the rest of the Gulf states actually have is a very closely guarded national security secret.
6: That's Matthew Martin, Saudi Bureau Chief for Semafor Global News website, speaking to us earlier from Riyadh. Well, with the conflict escalating between Saudi Arabia and the Houthis in Yemen, it might seem strange that so many migrants are still so desperate to reach the Arabian Peninsula, they're prepared to risk the war and undertake a very dangerous journey across the sea to get there. A major rescue operation is still underway to find any survivors after a boat capsized earlier today just off the coast of Djibouti on the Horn of Africa, just the other side of the Red Sea, from Yemen. It's thought the boat was overcrowded with migrants, mostly from Ethiopia, hoping to reach Gulf states through war-torn Yemen. 140 people have died. More than 80 are still missing. 82 people were rescued. They were all Ethiopian. I've been speaking to Alex Kwasak. He's the chief of mission for the International Organization for Migration in Djibouti.
8: Well, unfortunately, it happens very close to Obok. I mean, maybe 1 hour away by road on the north of Obok in a beach, which is close to a village called Gerere. And it happens just because, unfortunately, the boat was overcrowded. It was a very small embarkation. According to our estimation, 305 migrants went into the boat. It was way too much according to the size of the boat. It's this type of local boats that are being used to some trades, usually between the coast of Yemen and Djibouti.
6: Typically, how dangerous is this stretch of water? Can you talk us through that?
8: It's very dangerous. The whole corridor is very dangerous. It's mostly a corridor that's being used by migrants from the east of Africa to go through the Bab el-Mandeb Strait, then go to Yemen with the goal to reach Gulf countries. So the idea is very much to, most of the time, to cross Yemen and then go further all the way to Saudi Arabia with the wish to get a better economic life. It's very dangerous on the road because we're talking about very hazardous weather conditions, very hot weather to cross some of these desertic areas. And obviously, you have also the danger at sea, especially during time when you have heavy winds.
6: And this whole area is now subject to military attacks. And in Yemen itself, of course, as we're hearing in the news, there is a state of civil war. So, I mean, what does that tell us about the people who are prepared to make that journey?
8: They're so determined to go, despite of the danger. It's very heartbreaking to see all the danger they're ready to take just with the goal to get better opportunities. Some know what's happening in Yemen. When we talk to them, they're aware that there is war, but regardless, they still want to take the risk. But you also have many migrants who have no idea what's happening in Yemen because of this lack of information.
6: So we think most of the people on board were Ethiopian, which also is suffering from armed conflict at the moment. Can you tell us anything of what we know about where they've come from and why they're trying to get away?
8: We mostly work with the survivors. We know that all of the survivors were Ethiopians. We assume that everybody on the boats were Ethiopians. We didn't discuss about the reason that pushed them to leave, because this journey has been going on, unfortunately, for 4 years. And we know that there is push factors from Ethiopia that may push them to make such decision, which is about better economic opportunities and better life. Just 1 week ago, we were called by the authorities in Djibouti because there were a group of stranded migrants between the border of Ethiopia and Djibouti. And we quickly reached there to provide emergency water, emergency food, emergency health assistance. So the risks are at all levels. What's very striking is, like, many of them are also minors. You see a lot of young kids, sometimes 16, 17 years old, which are not accompanied by any adults. So the risks are really at different levels. And I would like to know how many of them make the journey, to be very honest. I don't know. I don't know how many are getting stranded in Yemen. We know some decide to return. We are lacking a little bit of the food pictures because of the conditions in Yemen, where we don't have the access we used to have for this very vulnerable population.
6: Understood. In terms of the local authorities that would be tasked in trying to help today to try to find survivors, I mean, what are they able to do to either stop these migrants setting off in unsafe conditions, in unsafe boats, or to help with the rescue?
8: They've been very much mobilized on the rescue. I know they were the first on the site. I mean, I was there as well, like just yesterday. It's completely heartbreaking to see all these bodies on the beach. They immediately came in order to first try to rescue whoever could be rescued. We found some migrants who were lost in the desert, so I think the priority was to provide them with food, water, I mean, just human contact for some of them. I mean, we met a migrant yesterday who could not even speak, and it's a lot of work that needs to be carried on, not only to deal with the survivor, but also to deal with the burying the migrants that unfortunately lost their life.
15: It's a tragedy. But Alex, I mean, if anyone was listening who was considering making this journey, what would you say to them?
8: It's tragic. There's so many dangers. We do talk to migrants. We do try to do sharing some information about the danger sometimes, but the determination to go there makes me think that nothing can really stop them sometimes. What I would like to advocate is for safe pathways. We know that they will make the journey regardless. We know that in some countries they do need some workers, and we need to find a better way in order to ensure that migrants can get some job opportunities without going through these tragic journeys.
15: That's Alex Kwasak there, Chief of Mission for the International Organization for Migration in Djibouti, on the news that at least 140 people have been killed in that boat capsizing just off the coast of Djibouti, just across from Yemen. We've had more news in from Saudi Arabia saying that the anti-Houthi coalition has intercepted a drone in the east of Saudi Arabia in the past few minutes.
3: WNYC supporters include Swan Auction Galleries with fine photographs on October 15th with images by Ansel Adams and Peter Hujar, documentary photos from Gordon Parks and Alexander Rajengo, and early photography. 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
4: Glad you're with us here for the BBC News Hour. This is WNYC. L-Train riders might be wondering when at this point that service between Lorimer Street in Brooklyn and 8th Avenue in Manhattan is going to be restored. Well, the answer is tomorrow morning at 5 a.m. Workers have been upgrading communication systems and tracks. In the meantime, there are free bus shuttles. The T422 bus is stopping in Brooklyn at Lorimer Street, Metropolitan Avenue, Bedford Avenue, Marcy Street, Hughes, and on Broadway and in Manhattan. The L92 is running between 14th Street and 8th Avenue. And happening weather-wise, 63 degrees, still a little rain, fog, mist around the region. Expecting rain here into the overnight hours as well.
15: This is Rebecca Kesby with NewsHour live from the BBC in London. Now, in the past few hours, there's been quite a lot of confusion over a reported energy ceasefire between Russia and Ukraine. It was announced by US President Donald Trump, who declared that an energy ceasefire had been agreed between the two sides. This is on social media. Ukrainian President Volodymyr Zelensky responded saying he would welcome that idea, but that it was the first he'd heard about it. Then shortly after that, Russia attacked a power plant in Kyiv, and we also hear they bombed Ukraine's eastern city of Kharkiv as well. So is there any kind of agreement? Let's see what we can find out with the BBC's Dan Johnson, who joins us live from Kyiv. Dan, what is going on?
16: Yeah, a lot of confusion, a lot of back and forth. This came as a bit of a bolt from the blue from Donald Trump, writing on Truth Social that a energy ceasefire would commence immediately, that it had been agreed by both sides, and that he wanted the Russians and the Ukrainians not to break it. Initially, the Ukrainians seemed to have been caught out, taken totally by surprise. It took more than an hour for President Zelensky to respond. He said he was waiting for further details from the Americans, but it was something that he would support. It's the sort of thing he's been calling for. He said he was willing to stop attacking Russian oil refineries if Russia stopped attacking the energy infrastructure of Ukraine. Now, the big question is, will this be adhered to? And we've had no response yet from the Russians in terms of an official comment. But certainly, this underlines that even if there is to be a cessation of attacks on energy,
17: the war goes on, and there are still air raids. There have been two on Kyiv this evening. We've had drone attacks, and in Kharkiv, in the northeast of the country, there's been an attack on a shop there that has killed three people, injured more than 20, and the power station of Kharkiv is also burning this evening. So Ukrainians are already wondering whether this is realistic and whether it's going to hold. Even if it does not mean an end to the war.
6: And Dan, all this comes a day after Mr. Trump said that Ukraine needs a new leader. He was very critical again of President Zelensky, who earlier today said he would happily organise elections if Russia committed to a 60-day ceasefire. I mean, there's been a lot of back and forth today.
17: Yeah, it's been a tense weekend of fractured US-Ukraine relations in particular. Ever since Donald Trump announced that he was lifting the restrictions on Russian diesel exports, the Ukrainians were angered by that. They feel that Donald Trump again has favored Vladimir Putin, who started this war, over the Ukrainians, who will say they're just trying to defend their country. So there was anger from President Zelensky towards Donald Trump. Donald Trump responded, saying that perhaps Ukraine needed a new president and should have elections. President Zelensky's initial response to that was, well, if I see a prolonged ceasefire, maybe I will get round to organizing an election and seeing about my own future. But then that's all been superseded by this announcement of an energy ceasefire by Donald Trump on Truth Social. The main questions now are, will that hold? Will the Russians respect it? But then what does it mean for the rest of the war and the other targets that Russia will presumably continue to try to strike?
6: More questions than answers at this point, Dan. Thank you so much for joining us live from Kyiv. That's our Kyiv correspondent, Dan Johnson, there. Next, to a very strange incident at the British Museum here in London. Staff are said to be totally baffled as to how a Qin period porcelain bowl was smashed in room 95 of the museum when no one was actually in it. What's even more curious is that there's no damage to the casing where the bowl was being kept, no failure, it seems, to the shelf it was on, but the bowl, which is said to be worth a considerable amount, is totally smashed. Understandably, the incident has sparked great concern in China. And for more details on this, I spoke to Jian Shuhua, who's an independent curator based in London and director of Chinese Porcelain Across the Sea, a documentary series about exported Chinese porcelain. First, she told me more about this particular bowl.
18: It's a large bowl, about 22 centimetres. They are 17th century Kangxi period porcelain, but imitate the Ming Dynasty 16th-15th century taste. They are quite rare. They were made during the turning point around 1680. China were in civil war. It changed from Ming Dynasty to Qing Dynasty. Kangxi Emperor became the emperor at the age of 7. At the time, Kangxi Emperor wanted to win over a lot of the Han scholar and government official. So he encouraged the revival of the classic Ming style. The porcelain this time damaged is a Kangxi period copy.
6: So it's a real tragedy that this has happened, but also a complete mystery. Now, I don't know whether you've seen the pictures of the shards of the bowl, but it's very strange because nothing else seems to be damaged in any way. The shelf that it was on is not damaged. There's no sort of obvious way that it would have happened, as we're told nobody was in the room when it happened. But it is. It looks destroyed. Have you seen the pictures? What do you think happened?
18: I've seen the picture online, and strangely, I was in the British Museum in the same room doing my documentary film about Chinese export porcelain about end of April this year. And then we have to film before the audience come in, and we can see all the porcelain were well looked after, well displayed. So it's really a mystery.
6: I don't know what the reaction's been like in China, but I should imagine there's quite a lot of anger that this has happened.
18: Yes, I can see from the social media, people will say that, well, you should return the porcelain to us. But I don't think the provenance of the porcelain has any problem. I think Sir Percival David acquired his porcelain collection between about 1916-1917.
6: So this is the British official who brought it to Britain, however that may have happened. we're not quite sure. Yeah.
18: No, I think Percival David, he is a sinologist. around 1917 to 1950, he bought all the important Chinese porcelain collection. During this period of time, he actually negotiated with the Yim Yip Band, which is a very important band, because after the Boxer Rebellion in 1901, the Qing court, Empress Cixi and the last Emperor Puyi, they faced severe financial strain to secure loan to maintain the court and their lifestyle, as well as to pay for all the military costs. They repeatedly use rare imperial treasure, especially the imperial porcelain from the Forbidden City, and then deposit them in a bank to get a large loan. However, they were unable to return the loan.
15: Okay.
18: So eventually the bank had to sell all the royal porcelain collection. I think this is how Sir Percival David negotiated with the bank, successfully purchased all this rare imperial treasure.
15: Right, and so that was how it was acquired. I mean, we are hearing from the British Museum that they're promising to restore this bowl. But looking at it, I mean, it looks so damaged. Is it going to be possible? I know this is a bit of an area of expertise of yours as well. Do you think it's going to be possible to fix it?
18: Yes, of course. It's very likely they can fix it. I think the first time that Chinese porcelain got serious damage, it's in 2004. Three larger Kangxi vases in the Fitz William Museum in Cambridge University were smashed. They were able to restore, and now on display, the porcelain conservation technique is very advanced now. I'm sure that all these damaged pieces will be restored and go back to display. I think their educational function will never lose. People can still view the damage unless they use a professional ultraviolet light or X-ray. Otherwise, for naked eyes, people will not notice the mark.
15: Which is good news. Jan Shuhua, their Chinese porcelain expert.
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20: 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Hughley. 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
15: Still to come, will India's cockroach junta party go into mainstream politics and challenge for parliamentary seats? We'll hear from a leading figure in the protests who was one of thousands arrested yesterday. Also, how difficult is it to work in the US diplomatic and military services when the commander-in-chief changes his mind so frequently? And we're going to go back to the heady days of the 1990s. It's all coming up after the news.
9: BBC News with Eileen McHugh. The main airport in the Saudi capital Riyadh has been hit by a projectile fired by the Houthis in Yemen for a second consecutive day. The Iranian-backed Houthis say they've also targeted another Saudi airport as well as oil facilities. President Volodymyr Zelensky of Ukraine says he supports an energy ceasefire with Russia, unexpectedly announced by President Trump. But he said it was important for Russia to also support the truce. Almost 140 migrants have drowned when their boat, carrying more than 300 people, capsized off Djibouti. The route is used by migrants trying to reach the Gulf states. Leaders of India's youth-led cockroach movement have accused police in Delhi of using excessive force during protests against the national election chief. One said Prime Minister Narendra Modi's government was at war with its own citizens. Kenyan health officials say they've quarantined 108 people who had contact with a man who died from Ebola. They've set up several hundred isolation beds. The Social Democratic left in France have chosen Raphael Glucksmann as their candidate for next year's presidential election. He said he'd prevent what he called Trumpists, xenophobes and demagogues from seizing France. The British Prime Minister, Andy Burnham, says he wants to put the record straight that Russia did interfere in the 2016 referendum that saw Britain leave the European Union. He said he wanted to tell voters in Germany and France that some of their politics is instigated by enemies, namely Russia. And Manchester City Football Club have defied a hostile reception by Liverpool fans, beating their host 3-0. It was their first match since the English Premier League found them guilty of multiple breaches of financial rules. That's the latest BBC News.
6: Welcome back to NewsHour. Now, the 1990s stand out as a kind of golden decade for British culture. Now 30 years on, there's no shortage of 90s nostalgia, even amongst people who weren't even alive at the time. The Tate Britain Art Museum here in London has just opened an exhibition to examine Cool Britannia, as it was dubbed. It's being curated by Edward Enninful, the former editor-in-chief of British Vogue, and the BBC's Eve Webster has been along to see it.
0: So let's walk into the 90s.
21: From the Tate Britain's latest exhibition, it's clear that London in the 90s was a time for working hard and partying even harder. Vinka Peterson was a documentarian of the decade's rave scene, where people would meet in fields, abandoned warehouses, and have spontaneous dance parties, which could last for days.
0: I came to London at the age of 17, and that was made possible by the squatting scene. I found somewhere to live and didn't have to think immediately about getting a very well-paid job. So I had time to explore the culture of London and discovered initially dub reggae gigs, actually. Walking into rooms with huge speaker stacks and bass line hitting your chest. But then I heard about these raves that were starting to happen, and I was slightly scared to go to one at first, but I went and loved it. My experience of the rave scene was much more about community and creativity and people getting together.
22: Soho in the 90s was not what you see today. It was not commercialised in any way. We went to all the bars here, talking about creativity till the sun came up, and then you had to go to work.
21: I met the exhibition's curator, Edward Enninful, in Soho, central London. He was at the centre of the 90s London fashion scene. He was fashion director of ID magazine at 18 years old. And although he went on to be one of the most celebrated voices in fashion, editing British Vogue, he believes that the particular atmosphere of the 90s contributed to his trajectory.
22: When I started, you learn everything from a magazine. Now there's so many platforms. You know, you can have Snap, you can have TikTok. There's so many things that I don't know if I would have been able to navigate as easily as I did, one. I also don't know if I would have been able to recover from mistakes. Because when you're young and you're doing something, you're not perfect. But I was encouraged whenever I made a mistake to jump up and try again. But it was definitely wilder, rawer, and definitely more fun.
21: Back at the Tate, photographer Vinka warns against people looking at the decade through rose-tinted rave shades.
0: It's a choice, isn't it, to look back and look at something which looks more fun. And there was a lot going on back then that was bad too and dark. I had no female icons that I could think of, not like I do now. I'm not nostalgic. It was fun though. There's no doubt about that.
6: That's Eve Webster reliving the 1990s there. You're listening to NewsHour live from the BBC. I'm Rebecca Kesby. Now, there have been more arrests as protests have continued in major cities across India today. Supporters of the Gen Z-led Cockroach Junta Party, or CJP, are demanding the resignation of a top election official, Ganesh Kumar, over allegations of manipulating voters' lists, which the Election Commission has denied. Crucial state elections are due in just a few months' time. Yesterday, 7,000 people
15: people were arrested. Among them was PhD student Neha Bora from Jawaharlal Nehru University in Delhi. She's become the face of the protests this weekend in the city and spoke to me just a few minutes after being released from police custody.
14: We were all detained because we were said that it was not allowed, and BNS section 166 was in place, which meant that gatherings more than three people, people holding placards which showed a common intent, people speaking on megaphones or loudspeakers, people playing songs, people addressing gatherings, none of this was allowed, and action would be taken. It was prohibited, in fact. So we were taking out a march, and that's why we were detained.
15: So, Neha, I just want to be clear for our listeners around the world. I mean, there is a right to protest under the Indian constitution, isn't there?
14: We, of course, have a right to protest, and we have a right to protest anywhere that we want, on the street, in the park, in front of a public office. But what we've been witnessing in this country for the past few years, over a decade, is that the space for protest is increasingly shrinking. And in several cities, including Delhi, there are some designated protest places which have been designated by the Supreme Court. Now what is happening is when people are going to the police and telling them that we want to protest in this site designated by you, the police is not giving permission. Barricades have been erected. Entire central Delhi has been cordoned off for the use of common public, journalists or anyone for that matter. And that is what is happening, which is, of course, a violation of our right to protest.
15: So you were arrested along with hundreds of other people yesterday. I want to ask you how you were then treated when you were taken into custody, and have they charged you with anything?
14: No, they've not charged us with anything. Inside detentions, there wasn't much problem in the police station that I was in, but we found out that in several different police stations, common students, common citizens were beaten. That was the degree of crackdown we saw yesterday. And even today, several journalists, where I was detained, another journalist, woman journalist, was detained along with me even today.
15: These are serious allegations. Obviously, we don't have anyone from the police to counter them at this point. But I mean, is it your intention to challenge this legally?
14: There was a hearing today in the Supreme Court where the Supreme Court did tell the police and the security forces that this was excessive. So the Supreme Court also pulled up the police. This came out from the Supreme Court in the morning, but we see that in the afternoon and the evening, journalists have been detained. We've seen right-wing goons working with the police to help the police detain people who are protesting against the Election Commission. It's so funny that the right-wing goons are not being arrested while they're standing on the same road where, when common people are walking that road, they are being detained, even if they're not part of the protest. So this double standard that we are seeing, that is appalling as well.
15: Right. So, I mean, as you say, these most recent protests are against the revisions to the electoral roll. But I mean, yeah. Is that all you want, or are you demanding that? And then you want other things. What will it take to stop these protests?
14: These protests are only going to stop once Ganesh Kumar, who's the chief election commissioner, he is removed from power. And what he has done is nothing short of treason against the common people of this country. He has abused the highest office of power to manipulate the electoral process in favor of one political party.
15: As one student protester, Neha Bora. Well, listening to that was Rajesh Joshi. He's a journalist based in Delhi and has been covering these protests. He gave me his assessment of what's been going on.
1: These protests are, in a way, unprecedented. In the past 12 years of Narendra Modi as the Prime Minister of India, there were two major movements. One farmers' movement a couple of years ago, and there was another movement, NTCAA, Citizens Amendment Act. Those were confined to Delhi. This movement is not confined to Delhi. It started in Delhi, but reports are coming. People were detained today also in Bombay and Goa. So this movement is not going to stop right here.
15: A quick word on what Neha told us about some of the violence. She referred to people having been beaten when they were detained. We can't verify that at this point. How's the mood been on the streets? Have you seen any sort of heavy-handed policing?
1: Yesterday, when I went to a place called Connaught Place, where these protesters had gathered, most of them are young people, 18 to 30, 35. They were being chased by police, then they were regrouping. So it was, you know, they were playing cat and mouse with the police. And the police would pull them from the crowd and shove them into the waiting vehicle very heavy-handedly. I mean, they were not showing any mercy. I witnessed that. But in July, there was blood on the streets and people were injured. This time, they have changed their tactics. They are being rough with women also, with male protesters also. But I did not witness any caning with, you know, hitting them with a rod or something.
15: Rajesh, how damaging is all this for the Prime Minister, Narendra Modi? Because earlier today we heard from the CJP leader, Abhijit Dipkar. He had some very strong words for Mr. Modi. He called him an embarrassment to the country, a coward and a bully.
1: You know, for the first time, the Narendra Modi government seems to be in a tight spot, really. In July, following the first round of the protests, the education minister, Dharmendra Pradhan, had to resign. And that was a very big thing for, you know, Narendra Modi's image is of that of a very decisive and very tough leader. It's his self-image and it's his projected image also. Mm. So when Dharmendra Pradhan resigned, it was perceived to be a defeat for the Modi government. Now, the Modi government has to decide whether the chief election commissioner stays or goes. If he resigns, if Gyanesh Kumar resigns, it would be perceived as Modi's defeat again.
15: Although, I mean, maybe he does need to offer another big scalp to help his own position.
1: Elections are coming up in Uttar Pradesh, a very important politically, very, very important state. And there are other states are also going in, elections. So, for Narendra Modi, it's going to be a major, major challenge. His political party, the Bharatiya Janata Party, did not anticipate that this movement will go out of hand. These people were anticipating that, okay, this movement is going to fizzle out. It didn't fizzle out.
15: And do you see the CJP, the Cockroach Junta Party, becoming an organised political party that could end up in Parliament itself? Do you see that happening?
1: At the moment, they are not a registered political party, registered with the election commission. But all these people, the three leaders, the top leaders and their legal advisors, they are deeply political people. I think they have a political opinion and political vision also. It's not clear right now whether they are working in tandem with the Congress party and other opposition parties. But it seems that they are not making statements against one another. But eventually, if the Cockroach Janata Party decides to organize itself in a proper political party, then cracks will emerge between the opposition bloc, the Congress Party and Samajwadi Party and other parties vying for state power.
15: That's journalist Rajesh Joshi there speaking to us earlier from Delhi. Last month, Australia made global headlines when a 63-year-old man in the western city of Perth was killed by a great white shark. Despite incidents like this being really quite rare, Australia has seen a steady increase in shark attacks over the past three decades, which, considering sharks would prefer to eat seals, for example, than humans, might tell us something about their changing environment. NewsHour's Ryan Keane has been investigating.
2: In 2018, Justine Barwick left her home state of Tasmania to travel to the Whitsunday Islands, located off Australia's northeastern coast. Soon after, she set off on a yacht with her husband and friends. tragedy unfolded.
5: It was about 5 to 5 on that afternoon, and I dived in. As I came back up and my head surfaced the water, that's when the shark attacked me.
2: Somehow, perhaps fueled by adrenaline, Justine managed to push herself away from what was likely a tiger shark and swim towards the stern of the yacht.
5: I tried to get up the swim ladder and I couldn't work out why my right leg wasn't working. But then when I got into the cockpit of the boat with some help from my husband and one of my friends, I looked down and I saw my thigh. All of the inside of my right thigh was gone. My femoral artery wasn't just severed, it was gone.
2: Her peers called the emergency services, who set off to help.
5: I was then taken to Mackay Base Hospital.
2: While shark attacks are declining across most of the globe, in Australia, they've been increasing over the past 30 years. In the 1990s, there were roughly 8 to 10 attacks per year there. Since the start of the 2020s, the case average has been in the high 20s. Jodie Rummer, a marine scientist at James Cook University in Queensland, explains why.
10: Those numbers are influenced by a lot of things. How many people are in the water, how incidents are reported, and, of course, where sharks are and where their prey are occurring. Climate change adds another layer to that. As the ocean warms, oxygen conditions change, habitats shift, and prey moves.
2: Not only does warmer water all around mean a shark's habitat can expand closer to human activity, but as the sea warms, it acidifies, affecting water visibility. Since sharks rely heavily on electroreception, the ability to sense the electrical signals of potential prey, it can be harder for them to tell a person apart from a seal or ray in these climatic conditions. Experts like Jodie also wish to emphasize that it's the environment around Australian

0: 8 years on.
1: Life will never be the same, but life is also so good. I have no anger about this shark attack at all.
2: That's Justine Barwick there, ending that report by Ryan Keane. And you can read more about Ryan's investigation into this story in BBC Wildlife magazine.

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4: And you're listening to WNYC. It's the BBC News Hour. Well, football fans, the Giants and the Washington Commanders ended that OT with a tie, 27-27 in that game. Looking at the Jets, they won 17-12 against the Cleveland Browns. As for Bills fans, well, you're going to have to wait until tomorrow. Monday Night Football is the Bills against the Los Angeles Rams. Weather-wise here, we have some rain, a little foggy, a little misty. We are expecting the same into the overnight hours as well. Gusty, potentially as high as about 30 miles per hour. Tonight's low 58. As for your Monday, bit of rain, not necessarily, just a small lingering chance of rain in the morning. And then it'll be gradually clearing throughout the day tomorrow, looking for a high bumping up around 70 degrees.
5: This is Rebecca Kesby with NewsHour live from the BBC. Now, it's an understatement, really, to say that the relationship between President Zelensky and Trump has had some lows in the past 18 months. Who can forget that dressing down in the Oval Office at the White House? And it seems to be cooling again after President Trump this week announced a deal to import Russian diesel. Mr. Zelensky didn't like that, describing it as a gift for Vladimir Putin. Well, seemingly in response to that comment on Saturday, President Trump said that Ukraine needed a new leader.
6: There was no reason that that war with Ukraine and Russia started. It started due to incompetence. It should have never started. You wouldn't have lost 30% of your country already. You've lost 30% of your country and you've had over a million people killed. Between the two of them, over 2 million people killed. That's a war that should have never started. And I think it's time for Ukraine to get a new president.
5: That was yesterday. And as we were hearing earlier in the program, today Mr. Trump announced on social media, effective immediately, quote, there is an energy ceasefire in the war between Russia and Ukraine. Both parties have agreed, do not break it. Well, President Zelensky said he knew nothing about it, but would agree if it was confirmed by Washington. Now there come reports that the United States is threatening to block arms destined for Ukraine over Kyiv's attacks on Russian refineries. So has President Trump definitively turned on Volodymyr Zelensky, or is he trying to keep everyone guessing? Let's speak live now to Darren Selnick, who was a deputy chief of staff to the US Defense Secretary Pete Hegseth at the beginning of President Trump's second term. And he joins us now live. Darren, welcome to the program. First of all, if I can start on these reports that the Pentagon is threatening to halt the procurement of weapons for Ukraine. Can you tell us any more about that and what it might mean?
7: Well, thanks for having me on your show here. If you've been watching the various reports, you know, these are all unconfirmed. What I would speculate is that this is a negotiating tactic, but the president is always willing to go ahead and do what he needs to.

0: do to get what he wants. And right now, he wants that diesel oil because of the pressure in the United States. So I'm sure that the State Department and the Pentagon are in coordination, and there has been lots of calls in Europe to talk about the pressure and the possibility of doing this. The president usually asks for more than he wants because he likes to get his way. And when he doesn't get his way, he'll use all various ways of diplomatic or military or State Department or Treasury or whatever things that are available to him to get his way. And right now, he sees the need for diesel oil. We have an election going on. Diesel prices are sky high. I'm in the States. I've seen it. So I would take the warning and the threat seriously, but I would not say that that's something that's definitely going to happen at this point.
1: Well, yeah. I mean, is it even a realistic deal? Because, I mean, there are reports that there are shortages of diesel within Russia itself. I mean, Russia's still using so much of it as well on the front line. So, I mean, perhaps it's an impossible deal for Russia to promise. Oh, I think we may have lost the line. Have we lost the line? That's a
0: I can hear
1: pity.
0: you.
1: Oh, okay. Okay. No, no response to that question.
0: I was in the process of responding, but I guess my dropped
1: Oh,
0: for a
1: okay.
0: second
1: All right. Well,
0: there.
1: there we go. That's live radio for you there, Darren. We'll soldier on. Yes, I mean it's clearly a very complex relationship between President Trump and for any American president to try to deal with this kind of hot war in Eastern Europe. And you know, America traditionally has been an ally of Ukraine. America did promise to defend Ukraine, of course, in the famous deal in which Ukraine gave up its nuclear weapons after the end of the Cold War. But I mean, people watching around the world see a different tone from Mr. Trump towards President Zelensky to the one he has for President Putin.
0: Right. And that's because he has different aims and different goals and how he views world leaders. So he's trying to get Putin to do certain things. And in doing those things, he wants Ukraine to do what he wants to do. And sometimes the Ukrainian self-interest, the United States interests do not necessarily line up. For the Ukrainians, getting the drones and the diesel is vital to stopping the war machine. While Trump's trying to negotiate his personal relationship to try to get Putin to do certain things. So sometimes we're in sync and sometimes we're not. Ukraine ultimately and Zelensky has a war that they're fighting. Although they have great United States support, ultimately it is their war, and they have to do things their way. So the president doesn't like allies not toeing the line, and he has a tendency to do things to make them toe the line, whether it's Ukraine or Israel or others.
1: Is there a certain amount of nervousness, though, within the Pentagon about the way Mr. Trump sometimes handles the old enemy, Russia, which, you know, traditionally is the old enemy of the United States? And how difficult is it to work in US diplomatic and military services when the commander-in-chief is so changeable?
0: Well, part of being changeable is good and part of it's bad. Changeable in terms of getting new information, new reports, and not being stuck in an old way of doing it. He's also careers in the State Department and the Pentagon. They like to understand what's going on. They don't like things that are fluid, and he has a bit tendency to be fluid. Once again, that sometimes that works to your advantage, and sometimes that works against it. The bottom line is, though, he's the commander in chief. And in the Pentagon, we present options as commander in chief. And once he decides what to do, we salute and carry on those orders.
1: Yeah, I mean, you say fluid. Is it fluid or chaotic? I mean, it's not that long ago that Mr. Trump was promising Ukraine a license to produce Patriot missiles in Ukraine. That idea seems to have died a death. And now there's an international shortage of air defenses and Patriot missiles, not least because of Mr. Trump's war on Iran.
0: Right. I would say fluid. In Trump one, I worked in the White House, and what can appear to be chaotic to others is fluid in the inside of the administration. Sometimes the right and left hand doesn't know or share information or follow orders, and that's when it can look chaotic, but eventually they get things squared away. He's an unconventional president. He looks at things in an unconventional way. He does not follow the established norms of previous presidents or world leaders, and so sometimes that can look chaotic. But trust me, nothing the president does, he does in a chaotic way. He does it in terms of what he thinks is going to get the outcome that he wants.
1: Very good to get your take on things this evening. Thank you so much for joining us live on the line from San Diego. That's Darren Selnick there, who was Deputy Chief of Staff to the US Defense Secretary Pete Hegseth. That's at the beginning of President Trump's second term. That's it from us for this edition on NewsHour. From me and the whole team, thanks for joining us.
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3: Stay with us here at WNYC. Coming up next, it's All Things Considered. At 6 o'clock, it's Radiolab, and we will hear about the Alford plea. In the eyes of the law, a person can be both guilty and innocent at the same time. But how? We'll take a look at the paradoxical plea deal known as the Alford plea. That's coming up at 6 o'clock on Radiolab. Invite you to stick around for that as well. And stick around for the forecast. That's coming up after news headlines from NPR in just a few moments.
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3: President Trump says Russia and Ukraine have agreed to an energy ceasefire but offered no details. Moscow has not commented, and Kyiv reported continued attacks. For your Sunday, October 11th, it's All Things Considered on WNYC. With Joel Rose in Washington, I'm Tiffany Hansen here in New York. Also on the way this hour, Mayor Mamdani is sharing new details about his two-hour phone call with the White House following the ICE shooting in the Bronx last week.
5: What we see from their actions is an agency that terrorizes, one that creates a sense of fear as opposed to any idea of safety. And I made it very clear that the longer that ICE agents were engaging in their operations in the city, the less safe this city was becoming.
3: Plus, people have been spotted slipping into a sewer system in Upper Manhattan for the second time this weekend. We'll have details coming up.
6: Live from NPR News in Washington, I'm Dan Ronan. Saudi Arabia says it intercepted a missile fired at an airport in the capital Riyadh on Sunday, but another projectile hit a passenger terminal, sparking a fire. NPR's Awa Batrani reports it comes a day after 13 people were killed and 300 or more wounded, some critically, in Houthi attacks at that same airport.
7: Saudi Arabia had already suspended flights and operations at Riyadh Airport when an unknown projectile hit one of its passenger terminals for the second day in a row. Yemen's Houthis have struck Saudi airports four times over the past week, but Saturday's attacks are the deadliest on the capital Riyadh in more than a decade. Among those killed was a U.S. citizen. The Iran-backed group says its attacks are in response to more than 2,000 Saudi airstrikes on Houthi areas in various parts of Yemen in recent weeks. The group also says it hit an Aramco gas facility and an oil refinery in Saudi Arabia's eastern province in the past 24 hours. Saudi Arabia has not commented on those attacks. Ayah Batrawi, NPR News, Dubai.
6: Several states are dealing with flooding and high winds in the aftermath of hurricanes Isis and Rachel. NPR's Shondalise Duster reports.
8: The remnants of Isaias and Rachel, now post-tropical cyclones, have caused flooding across the South and West. In North Carolina, there were tornado warnings on Sunday, as well as a high risk of flooding from heavy rains. Rapid river rising is also possible as the system moves out. A tornado watch is also in effect for parts of Southern Virginia through Sunday night. The National Weather Service says parts of the Southwest, including Southern California, could receive up to 3 inches of rain on Sunday. Forecasters also warned of damaging winds and life-threatening surf, as well as rip currents. Rain is expected to continue from both Isaias and Rachel through Monday. Shondalise Duster, NPR News.
6: On the Pacific coast of Mexico, Hurricane Simon is pounding the region as a Category 4 hurricane. Election officials around the country are urging mail-in voters for the midterm elections to return ballots as soon as possible. It's because of changes to the mailing system. NPR's Hansi Lo Wang reports.
9: Some post offices now have fewer daily pickups and a different way of processing mail to help the U.S. Postal Service stabilize its shaky finances. Those changes have raised the risk of getting your mail-in ballot rejected if you mail it close to Election Day. About a week before November 3rd, the Postal Service says it plans to speed up ballot deliveries. Still, a USPS public service announcement says if you're voting by mail, do it early.
10: We recommend that you mail your completed ballot before Election Day and at least a week before the deadline by which your mail-in ballot must be received by your local election office.
9: Voters with mail-in ballots can also consider returning them at their local election office or at any available drop boxes. Hansi Lo Wang, NPR News.
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3: And it's here on WNYC in New York City. I'm Tiffany Hansen. 5 minutes, or 4 minutes rather, after 5 o'clock, we have 63 degrees. The NYPD says more people have been spotted sneaking into the city's sewer system. WNYC's Michael Saul Warren has more.
11: The NYPD says the latest sighting came just before 1 a.m. Sunday morning in Hamilton Heights on 141st Street between Hamilton Place and Amsterdam Avenue. A witness told police that they saw three men go in a manhole. There were no arrests, and the investigation is ongoing. On Friday, five people were seen exiting a manhole on the Upper East Side around 2 a.m. This is at least the eighth time since May that people have been spotted sneaking into sewers in the city and on Long Island. A pair of sewer spelunkers arrested last month allegedly told authorities they were looking for gold that washed away in storm drains.
3: New York Governor Kathy Hochul says the five-year-old boy who was in an SUV when his father was shot by ICE agents is not speaking. ICE agents took the boy's Dominican father, Oscar Belgal, into custody Thursday in Marble Hill. The governor shared her conversation with the boy's mother on MS Now on Friday.
12: She says he's very outgoing, very talkative, but he witnesses this. He's in the back seat of a car. The bullets are coming into the vehicle that he's in being transported by his father.
3: Belgal survived and is being held in Brooklyn's federal jail. The governor says she spoke with President Trump and Homeland Security Secretary Mark Wayne Mullen after the shooting and urged them to halt ICE operations in New York. She also says the president confirmed ICE will not come after the Belgal family again. The Department of Homeland Security blamed New York City's sanctuary city policies for the shooting. The MTA is taking another step toward enhancing bus service by equipping three more bus routes with automated camera enforcement. The goal of the bus-mounted cameras is to capture vehicles blocking bus lanes and bus stops or illegally double parking. Brooklyn's B1 and B6 and Queens Q65 routes are entering a 6-day warning period starting tomorrow, where drivers will receive notices in the mail for infractions. After the warning period, summonses will start at $50 for the first-time offenders, and repeat violators face up to $250 in penalties. 63 degrees, headed for 58 overnight tonight. Rain likely in the overnight hours, a thunderstorm possible, and it will be gusty. Tomorrow, just a small lingering chance for a shower in the morning. Otherwise, gradual clearing, looking for a high near 71 degrees for your Monday.
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14: Welcome to All Things Considered from NPR News. I'm Joel Rose. President Trump and President Zelensky of Ukraine have had a stormy relationship, and this weekend it's taken another chaotic turn. On Friday, Trump announced an agreement with Russia's President Putin to ease sanctions and reopen flows of diesel fuel. That did not go over well in Kyiv. Zelensky called Trump, quote, weak, unquote. Trump responded yesterday saying Ukraine should get a new president.
15: I suggest they get a new leader who can make a deal, because he could have made many deals that for some reason he never does.
14: Then today, Zelensky offered to hold new elections, but only if there is a ceasefire, as he told ABC's This Week.
16: Please tell Putin, give us 2 months, 60 days of total ceasefire, 60 days, and we will organize elections.
14: Shortly afterward, President Trump posted on Truth Social that both parties have agreed to an energy ceasefire. But Zelensky told media outlets that was news to him. This geopolitical tussling matters. The war between Ukraine and Russia is in its fourth year, U.S. military and financial aid to Ukraine hangs in the balance, and the fighting has exacerbated a global energy crisis. To understand the view from Kyiv tonight, we called Oleksandr Mereshkov. He's a member of Ukraine's parliament and the chairman of its committee on foreign policy. I asked him if he knows anything about a ceasefire.
17: First of all, there is absolutely no ceasefire because right now I'm sitting in a dark apartment when there is no power, when there is no water. In the morning, there were nonstop air raid alerts going off. Then I heard loud, rather loud explosions. So we don't have any ceasefire or energy truce whatsoever. And to me, this statement by President Trump came as a quiet surprise.
14: What do you think is going on? I mean, he says both parties have agreed.
17: First of all, our president, Volodymyr Zelensky, he didn't confirm that there is any ceasefire. But I'm afraid that it's part of internal American politics on the eve of the midterm elections. And maybe President Trump, well, actually, it's his typical political style, maybe, to make such statements, which later are not confirmed.
14: Diplomatically speaking, are things as bad as they look?
17: Well, first of all, the good news about all this story is that American Congress, most of them are on the side of Ukraine. The situation is not that bad. Of course, there might be some disagreements between President Trump and President Zelensky, but it's a normal thing. So I think it's part of normal diplomatic or political process.
14: What is the state of Ukrainian infrastructure? And what is your incentive to try to stop attacks from Russia on that infrastructure right now?
17: Our critical infrastructure is being hit practically each day, and it's not in the best shape. But at the same time, the thing is that ahead of us is a very difficult winter, and Putin will definitely weaponize this winter. He wants to continue to destroy us. He wants to create humanitarian catastrophe. We're trying to prepare our power grid for that. But of course, we understand that the coming winter will be very difficult.
14: What has been the reaction in Ukraine today to these latest developments?
17: We were outraged, honestly speaking, by this so-called diesel deal between President Trump and Putin because, yes, it's taken as a betrayal because we don't understand what's going on. Putin is conducting a crime of genocide against Ukrainian people. And if our closest friend, the United States, is given some support or given money to Russian war machine, it's tantamount to helping Putin to kill us.
14: As you know, the midterm elections here in the U.S. are looming, and President Trump wants diesel supplies for Americans urgently. And he has blamed Ukraine in part for the high diesel prices that U.S. farmers and truckers are facing. How do you respond to that?
17: We wouldn't like Ukraine to become a hostage to internal political struggle in the United States. And we understand that situation before the midterm elections is getting tense, but Ukraine cannot be blamed. I believe it's very unfair and even immoral to blame the victim of the aggression. We're trying to protect ourselves. We're trying to destroy Russian war machine, which is killing us. And the only way to do it is to deprive Russia of oil revenues and its capabilities, including oil refineries. So, and I believe that the United States, it should support, not blame the victim. To me, it's deeply immoral.
14: I've been speaking to Oleksandr Mereshko. He is a member of Ukraine's parliament and the chairman of its Committee on Foreign Policy. Thank you very much for joining us.
17: Thank you.
14: President Trump blames the Russia-Ukraine war for soaring energy costs. The war with Iran, though, is the dominant factor, keeping global diesel prices high. This weekend, the UK Maritime Trade Operations Center reported two oil tankers traversing the Strait of Hormuz were attacked. Nearly 100 vessels have been hit since the U.S. war with Iran began, resulting in two dozen deaths, according to the UN. And the attacks are taking on new forms.
18: Small boats that surrounded a few of the vessels and started firing with RPG and even with the guns.
14: Manoj Yadav is the general secretary of a union representing merchant sailors from India, many of whom work in the Persian Gulf. He says because of that danger, ship captains and sailors making these transits are being offered big money.
18: Not only one time, two time, three time, five times of their salary they are getting just to transit the Hormuz Strait.
14: Five times their regular salary?
18: Yeah.
14: And if they don't comply, Yadov says they might be punished.
18: And maybe there are possibilities that they will get blacklisted.
14: Now, oil deliveries through the Strait of Hormuz have recently seen a recovery, maybe as much as 80% of the pre-war supply, according to trade intelligence firm Kepler. But the cost of getting through the choke point continues to hit pocketbooks around the world. And in the U.S., that's raising the political stakes ahead of the midterm elections. With November approaching, Democrats are hoping to win back Latino voters who have soured on President Trump. But they're facing a big deficit. Many independent Latino voters say they are done with both parties. Now Democrats are trying to rebuild trust. And for help, they're turning to online influencers. NPR congressional correspondent Claudia Grisales has more.
19: There's a place where Latinos go for political news more than any other demographic, and it sounds a little like this.
20: The meat's $6.89 a pound?
21: So when Donald Trump
20: is... Give us another couple of years.
22: Home administration! Bills to pay, I have groceries to buy.
19: That's social media influencers Benny and Abe Gallegos, Solange Hernandez-Hollowell, and Alexa Flores. Flores is a Latina content creator with nearly 500,000 followers. She used to just post about things like beauty tips and fashion. But the Arizona resident said she shifted to politics in response to the Trump administration's immigration policies.
23: My job is to get people to understand that so that they can go and move that needle.
19: That job now includes events with the campaign arm of the Congressional Hispanic Caucus, also known as Bold PAC. Bold PAC sought out influencers to connect with voters in a more personal way than a traditional campaign ad. Here's California Democratic Congresswoman Linda Sanchez, who chairs the group.
24: We're turning to trusted voices in local communities that have following, giving them information and then allowing them to create content in a way that is organic and authentic.
19: There are no federal rules around how candidates or groups are supposed to disclose payments for political support on social media. Bold PAC says it is not paying content creators for posts. Instead, they're providing stipends of $1,500 for flights, hotels, and other travel costs for each event. In the coming weeks, influencers will join get-out-the-vote stops in swing districts. Flores will appear at a Dia de los Muertos event with lowriders and voters in Tucson, Arizona. Sanchez says these creators can help connect Democrats with the key group, the roughly 30% of Latinos who get their news from social media influencers.
24: Whether that's Instagram or YouTube or TikTok, that's how they're getting their information. So we need to be in those spaces.
19: They hope it's good timing. A growing number of Latinos feel betrayed by President Trump's immigration and economic policies. But Democratic strategist Stephanie Valencia says plenty of work remains to draw all those disillusioned voters back to her party long term. Valencia is co-founder of Equis Research, which found that roughly a third of Latinos are considered independent voters. Of those, more than 40% think neither party cares for people like them.
25: One election cycle is not going to solve the problem that Democrats have had, and a frayed trust with Latino voters that has developed over the last several election cycles.
19: That includes what many saw as President Biden's liberal immigration policies and focus on foreign intervention over domestic policy. Valencia argues that outdated Democratic campaigns have underestimated how swingy Latino voters can be. That is, when it comes to campaign spending and messaging, they show up with too little, too late.
25: You know, Latinos are just a more persuadable universe and can't just be treated as a base turnout universe for Democrats.
19: One of those influencers working with Bold PAC, Solange Hernandez-Hollowell, agrees. Like others, her posts often don't even mention specific candidates, but they do focus on issues that Democrats are campaigning on, like cost of living and immigration. So the Texan wants to help Latinos connect with candidates in a way that goes beyond the transactional.
26: Latinos feel like politicians just show up right before the elections. I don't think we feel very heard.
19: She's encouraging her followers to vote through Spanish language posts and translating what this political moment can mean.
26: My main goal right now is making sure that everything that's happening around the world reaches my family and my community in a way that they can understand it.
19: Flores, the Arizona influencer, says she hopes for more awareness that Latinos are having a growing impact on American life.
23: The wave of Latinos growing in this country is becoming a bigger voice for a lot of things.
19: In the race to November, both parties and their Latino constituents will find out just how far that voice can go. Claudia Rizales, NPR News.
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1: 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Her Republican challenger is Janine Driscoll, the Hempstead receiver of taxes. Also, media historian Jeff Jarvis, he's got a new book about the linotype machine and thoughts about covering AI. 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
3: Glad you're with us here for All Things Considered. I'm Tiffany Hansen. Mayor Mamdani is sharing new details about his two-hour phone call with the White House following the ICE shooting of a Dominican immigrant in the Bronx last week. The mayor says he tried unsuccessfully to get President Trump and Homeland Security Secretary Mark Wayne Mullen to release 28-year-old Oscar Belgal from federal custody. Mamdani says he argued ICE is a threat to public safety.
2: What we see from their actions is an agency that terrorizes, one that creates a sense of fear as opposed to any idea of safety. And I made it very clear that the longer that ICE agents were engaging in their operations in the city, the less safe this city was becoming.
3: The mayor says he refused to offer an offer from Trump to take Belgal into NYPD custody. The mayor says there is no warrant for Belgal's arrest. NYPD officials say Belgal has a 2023 grand larceny conviction and a pending case for selling drugs. Stay with us here at All Things Considered. On the way, Philadelphia recently held its first ever Parallel Parking Association Championship. Hundreds of people came out to see drivers compete for speed, accuracy, and flair. Weather-wise tonight, rain likely, thunderstorm possible, low 57. Tomorrow, gradual clearing, eventually looking for a high of 71 degrees, and we head into the week looking at 70s, around 70 to upper 60s for most of the week. Right now, 63 degrees with a little rain, fog, and mist.

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1: This is All Things Considered from NPR News. I'm Joel Rose. Don't tell anybody. That was the advice that Allie Prout received from her cellmate. Prout had told her that she had been raped by Gregory Rodriguez, a corrections officer at the Central California Women's Facility in Chowchilla, California.
2: She's like, you do what you have to do and be fake until you get out of here, and then you tell somebody.
1: Prout followed that advice, and for months, she bore more abuse and quietly collected evidence until she was released in August of 2022. When she got out, that evidence she collected, along with her testimony, would help convict Rodriguez on more than 60 counts of sexual assault. He was sentenced to 224 years in prison. Prout's story, along with the abuse suffered by many other prisoners at the Central California Women's Facility in Chowchilla, are the subject of a new investigative podcast, We Are Jane Doe, by NPR member station KQED and Snap Studios. And a warning, this story will contain details of violence and sexual assault. Host Madi Bolaños and producer Anna Sussman join me now. Welcome to you both.
3: Thanks for having us.
4: Thanks for having us.
1: Anna, I want to start with you. Allie Prout's story is really central to the podcast. Tell us a little bit about her and why her story was so crucial to your investigation.
4: She was convicted of a nonviolent offense, and very soon after she arrived at the Central California Women's Facility, an officer named Gregory Rodriguez said something inappropriate to her about how beautiful her lips were and how attractive she was, and she felt very uncomfortable. And shortly after that, he proceeded to assault her, and it was during the very first assault, she said, that she decided to single-handedly kind of make this plan to fight back. She said she knew she couldn't yell and fight in the same way that someone in the free world might be able to. She knew she had to kind of pretend to go along with things because the big fear she had and that lots of women we spoke with had is more time being added to their sentence. Most of the women who are there for much longer amounts of time than she was set to serve. And for that reason, she still had a lot of fight in her, and she hadn't been kind of broken down by the system, and she hadn't been dehumanized year after year in the way that many women that we've interviewed are. Gregory Rodriguez had assaulted many, many women, and many women had tried various ways to fight back, but none of them had been successful because they hadn't been released as quickly as she had.
1: Okay, so we know that her testimony ultimately played a major part in Rodriguez's arrest. What happened next?
4: After Allie came forward, we asked the prison to give us all the data that they could about reports, claims of sexual assault at the prison. And what we saw from that data was pretty amazing. A dramatic rise in women reporting sexual assault inside that prison after Rodriguez was arrested.
1: So a dramatic rise. And following that increase in complaints comes this really horrific incident that figures prominently in this podcast. The day is August 2nd, 2024. Over 150 inmates are rounded up in the prison cafeteria. They are held there for hours while their cells are raided by the correction staff. And then they are attacked with gaseous chemical agents, tied up, beaten. Here's how some of the women describe that incident in your podcast.
5: It was like a concentration camp, actually, if I'm allowed to say that.
6: It was World Zone, World War II Zone.
7: It was the most traumatizing experience I've ever dealt with in my life.
1: The correction staff had a name for this incident. They called it Operation Breakdown. You collected testimony and reviewed the security footage of this incident. After all of your reporting, Madi, what do you understand about how and why this happened?
3: Okay, so we interviewed this woman named Antoinette Yancey. She's incarcerated at the Central California Women's Facility. She's also on a council that mediates issues between staff and prisoners. She told us that a sergeant came up to her and essentially warned her that if this rise in sexual assault complaints didn't stop, that there would be consequences. She was also part of a lawsuit that involved 12 other women, and they were suing CDCR for injuries that they got during that August 2nd incident. And in that lawsuit, they also alleged that this was retaliation for a rise in sexual assault complaints. Now, Just last month, the DOJ came out with its own report, and it looked into August 2nd, and it also found that it was retaliation for sexual assault complaints.
1: You know, I find it striking that the corrections staff must have known that this would all be caught on the security cameras, but this still went ahead. What do you make of that?
3: What we learned in our reporting is that there is kind of this culture at the facility where there's almost this unchecked power. And so, yes, the officers know that they're being recorded, but they also don't face harsh consequences for their actions. And that seems to allow this to continue.
1: What did the California Department of Corrections and Rehabilitation say when you brought these allegations to them?
3: Well, they said that they take every allegation of sexual assault seriously and they investigate them. And they also said that they have a zero tolerance policy for retaliation.
4: We also know that after the August 2nd attack, the incidence of women reporting claims of sexual assault went way down again.
1: Many of the women that you spoke to are still in prison in Chowchilla. What have you heard from them? What is life like for them now after all of this has come to light?
3: Most of the women that we spoke to say that they do not feel comfortable reporting sexual assault. And if they were able to do it over, they would not go through that process because of the retaliation that they continue to face.
1: If I'm hearing you right, it sounds like that the women you've spoken to who are still in the prison would do this differently. Say more about that.
4: We interviewed a large number of women in the prison. Nearly every single one of them told us that they had experienced sexual assault at some point in the prison. Most of them said, I never reported because I don't want to get myself in that kind of trouble. But the ones who said that they had reported said, I wished I had not, because they feel that they face ongoing retaliation in small and big ways in their daily lives in the prison because of what they reported.
1: Wow. Where do things stand now? I mean, Gregory Rodriguez has been convicted, but has anything happened to the other officers who were implicated in all of this?
3: No one else has been fired or convicted for sexual assault that we are aware of, but we do know that after this DOJ report came out, several officers have been walked off the yard and are being investigated for sexual assault.
1: You know, the story of Chowchilla feels really extraordinary, but is it? Or is it just extraordinary that we know about what happened in this particular incident?
3: You know, sexual abuse is a problem across prisons in this country. That's why in 2003, Congress passed the Prison Rape Elimination Act to eliminate rape in prison. But over the last 20 years, it continues to be a problem. And, you know, that's because there's these closed door environments with unchecked power. And that really allows for this kind of abuse to flourish.
1: You know, there's another major story about sexual assault that is capturing national headlines. I'm talking, of course, about the allegations of gang rape at Cornell University. How do you think this story that you are telling fits into this larger conversation that the country is having at the moment?
4: There's a lot of parallels. There's a question of bystander complicity. There's the question of a lack of accountability. One thing that's interesting to think about is this concept of closed systems where sexual assault can really flourish. So like closed families, closed churches, for example, and closed prisons. So in this instance, I think something that's different from the Cornell situation is that this is all happening kind of in a black box. It was very difficult for us to get any information in or out. When they finally allowed us a visit, they said we were not allowed to speak with any of the women inside the prison. And as we toured the halls, women shouted out to us, they treat us terribly in here. They treat us like animals. And we were not allowed to speak with them. So I think the lack of transparency adds a layer of fear and a layer of concern.
1: Mighty Bolaños and Anna Sussman are the host and producer of the investigative podcast We Are Jane Doe by NPR member station KQED and Snap Studios. Thank you to you both.
3: Thank you.
4: Thanks for having us.
1: If you or someone you love has given birth lately, you probably know about doulas, non-medical professionals who provide comfort, encouragement, and advocacy during birth. There is now a movement of doulas for the end of life as well, death doulas, and their numbers are growing. NPR's Fio Guerin has our story.
8: At a recent D.C. death collective gathering, death doulas and supporters greet each other.
9: Death is not always dark and somber. When we get together, there's so much laughter and light.
8: That's death doula Darnell Lamont Walker. He bonds with the group, talking about the heavier parts of their work, and cracking a couple jokes he's learned in the death worker business.
9: The guy walks in, he's like, good to see you. He's like, better seen than viewed.
8: It was Walker's grandmother who taught him not to shy away from death. She did the work of a death doula, though she never used that phrase.
9: She took care of people. She believed that no one should go through hard things alone.
8: Walker is the author of Never Can Say Goodbye, The Life of a Death Doula and the Art of a Peaceful End. The modern death doula movement started taking shape in the early 2000s, following the introduction of palliative care in the 20th century.
10: It is the work of Cicely Saunders that really put in perspective the modern end-of-life movement.
8: That's Ashley Johnson, president of the National End-of-Life Doula Alliance, or NEDA. Saunders, the person she had mentioned, founded the first modern hospice and helped establish the field of palliative care. As the death doula movement expanded, it also pulled from birth doula practices.
11: So just like they're birth doulas, it makes sense to have death doulas.
8: That's death doula Leslie Tolf. She's a co-chair at the DC Death Collective. She says the dying need an advocate, someone to help them through their transition, especially since private equity companies have been buying up hospices and stripping back services.
11: More and more people are warehoused in assisted living homes. And so the companioning, the human part of the dying process has been left on the side.
8: Death doulas are also there for other kinds of conversations.
12: One lady I was working with who was getting close to dying, and the one thing she wanted to do was get her fridge replaced.
8: That's Sam Steppens. He's a death doula and a minister.
12: And I kept trying to nudge her, saying, don't you want to think about like the important things in life? And she was like, no, I want to get my fridge replaced. Because for her, her spiritual thing was she didn't want to leave her apartment, you know, as a mess for the next person.
8: But why are more people becoming death doulas in recent years? Johnson, the head of NEDA, says the COVID-19 pandemic accelerated the awareness of death doulas. Tolf, the co-chair of the DC Death Collective, also suspects other reasons.
11: Frankly, I think it's because the baby boomers are such a large demographic of our population right now. And just like they wanted to manage their midlife, they want to manage their end of life.
8: Death doulas have also gone mainstream, with a character in HBO Max's The Pitt.
13: I'm Roxy's death doula. Her what?
8: And celebrities have spoken about training to become death doulas, like director Chloe Zhao and actor Nicole Kidman.
11: The ability for her voice to resonate, you know, across people who won't have conversations with their parents. I am in love with Nicole Kidman now.
8: However, Tolf says with increased awareness comes potential complications.
11: As we grow, of course, people who might not be certified come into the mix and say, oh, I'm a death doula, having not taken the training. So I think that that is something we have to watch for.
8: Another complication is creating uniform standards. Being a doula is a non-medical title, so this work can be difficult to define. And people have different needs towards the end of life. Here's Johnson.
10: So we provide a proficiency assessment that is designed to evaluate that the doula demonstrates knowledge and skills aligned with the nationally developed standards.
8: But if you are looking for support, Johnson says there are ways to approach it.
10: The questions that you should ask are, do you follow a code of ethics? What services do you offer? How long have you been practicing? What trainings have you completed? Are you comfortable with supporting my family's culture or spiritual beliefs?
8: Darnell Lamont Walker says you don't need to wait for a serious diagnosis to have these early conversations about death. In addition to being a death doula, Walker also works as a children's television writer.
9: My goal is to create content that will help a kid not become the adult that I'm working with who's so afraid of death and can't talk to others and can't be in community about it.
8: He hopes his writing guides kids through complicated topics, the way his grandma guided him.
9: One day you're going to die, but until then, there's still so much life you can get to. Like, what becomes important?
8: He says when we acknowledge death as a part of life, we give ourselves permission to live more fully. Fio Guerin, NPR News.

0: You're listening to All Things Considered from NPR News. I thought I knew how to parallel park. I squeezed into tiny spots in Boston and New York, navigated the hills of San Francisco, but nothing quite prepared me for the mean streets of Philadelphia, where some blocks are barely wide enough for a horse and buggy. The city held its first ever Parallel Parking Association Championship this month, and reporter Andrew Stelzer was there.
1: Let's get ready to parallel park!
2: They came from all over the city, driving all types of cars, from Kias to Lexuses and everything in between.
3: My name is Cynthia Strawberry, and I do all kinds of parking. Anytime people can't park, I tell them, get out their car, let me park their car for them.
4: My name is Shafir Mondel. They call me Pirate One Shot, and I'm here to win. I'm the king of parallel parking here in Philadelphia. So.
5: My name is Anna D'Souza, and I'm here to represent all of the parents and their Cheerio crushers, because if anyone parks in distress and duress, it is parents.
2: There were 14 contestants out of 900 applicants. They included a city bus driver, a former Survivor contestant, and Missy Phillips, whose Instagram handle is Missy Parks Good.
6: I did prep this week. I generally use my backup camera. I am pro backup camera, but I respect the rules.
2: Backup cameras and self-parking cars were not allowed.
6: I would just like wait for a SEPTA bus to pull up behind me, and then I'd get into the tightest spot, because you got to do that under duress, got to build up the tolerance for stress.
2: Under duress was one of three categories of competition. Volunteers with costumes and props acted as delivery vans, snowplows, or tailgating football fans to simulate stressful parking conditions, while drivers tried to line up their wheels as close to the curb as possible.
7: Seven and five and a half.
8: Seven and five and a half.
9: Yeah!
8: Pretty good, dude.
7: Nice job.
9: Thank you.
2: There was also the one-shot category. Back in and straighten out with no corrections. But most dramatic was tight squeeze, in which drivers had to maneuver into a spot only 18 inches longer than their car.
10: She's caught in two! She's caught in two!
11: Oh, yeah. That's nice.
2: Parallel parking competitions have also been held in Austin, Portland, Oregon, and Pittsburgh, which recently held their sixth annual event. But none of those cities has the same narrow streets and dense urban core as Philly, where parking is a frequent topic of conversation and frustration.
12: So it's going to be more challenging because the city was not built for cars, right?
2: Kinja Patterson and Ayanda Satoli are both Philly natives who came out to hoot, holler, and enjoy a beautiful sunny fall day.
13: You know that from being in the city, either born and raised or if you're a transplant, you have to learn how to parallel park.
2: After three competitors advanced to the finals, the last round was scored on nothing more than style and parking with flair.
14: The moment of truth. The best parallel parker in Philadelphia.
2: The winner was One Shot Mar, street name Mario Zucca. He parked well, but also worked the crowd with his race car driver's outfit and a giant number one balloon trailing off of his 2012 Mazda 3 hatchback.
14: One Shot Mar!
2: Mar took home a $76 prize and the trophy, a mounted jagged piece of Philadelphia curb.
15: I have a spot already for it, ready to go. I just hope my mantle's strong enough because that thing's really heavy.
2: Next year, the organizers want to hold regional heats in the suburbs, leading up to a final competition in the city once again. For NPR News, I'm Andrew Stelzer in Philadelphia.
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17: 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I'm Tiffany Hansen. NJ Transit train commuters, take note, no weekday service to Midtown for 5 weeks starting today. That's because Amtrak will be carrying out the next phase of rail work on the new Portal North Bridge. All weekday NJ Transit Midtown direct service will terminate in Hoboken, where riders can transfer to Manhattan-bound services through PATH, NJ Transit buses, or the New York Waterway Ferry service. The new bridge rises 50 feet over the river, which is double the clearance of the old bridge, It will allow for marine vessels to pass underneath without interrupting rail traffic. Regular service, well, that's expected to return on Sunday, November 15th. Coming up in just a few moments here on All Things Considered, we'll hear from the president of the economic think tank Groundwork Collaborative about how companies are using data to transform the products and prices that customers see. On the way tonight, weather-wise, more rain and potentially a thunderstorm. Some gusty conditions as well, looking for a low of 58. Tomorrow, just a lingering chance, small chance in the morning for some rain. Otherwise, it'll clear up tomorrow. And we'll see a high right around 70. 63 now.

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1: From NPR News, this is All Things Considered. I'm Joel Rose. You can learn a lot about someone from how they spend their money. Amazon keeps close tabs on the spending habits of its customers, and now the company is sharing what they think they know. There is a new feature called About You, where shoppers can find a long list of insights that the company has developed based on your browsing habits, purchase history, and even conversations with Alexa. And it can get pretty personal. One woman posted on social media that Amazon had surmised that she has a, quote, flat buttocks. Ouch. Lindsay Owens studies how and why companies collect data on their customers. She is the president and CEO of the nonprofit economic think tank Groundwork Collaborative and the author of a book called Gouged, The End of a Fair Price and What That Means for Your Wallet. Hi, thanks for joining us.
2: Thanks so much for having me.
1: Okay, and a quick note before we go any further. Amazon is a financial supporter of NPR and pays to distribute some of our content. All right, let's jump in together here and see what Amazon knows about us, shall we?
2: Let's do it.
1: Let me open up this About You feature on my phone. So Amazon has like 44 total entries on this list. They know that I prefer La Colombe for coffee. That is true. They think that I prefer Van Leeuwen for premium ice cream. I am not totally sure if that's accurate. What about you? What's standing out to you from your list?
2: Yeah, they've definitely got my number in some respects. They know I live in Washington, D.C., which is true. They have a surprising amount of information about my son. Here it says I have a preschooler who is around 3 years old. My son turned three in August, so that's pretty close.
1: Yeah, there's a lot of stuff about my family situation as well. I mean, yeah, they think that I have a 13-year-old child, and in fact, I have a 12-year-old who's going to be 13 next month. Yeah, that's pretty close. So what exactly is Amazon up to here? What are they trying to do?
2: Yeah, look, companies these days can collect a really incredible amount of information about you as a consumer. Some of this is good news for consumers at points. You can get better product recommendations. But the concern, of course, is how this data can be turned against you in pricing decisions, for example, and whether or not this data can lead to more personalized pricing where you might get charged more than me for the same item because you have a history of buying it in the past.
1: Do we have any idea why Amazon would be choosing to make this information available for us to see for ourselves? Like, why share it with us?
2: Yeah, it's an interesting question. You do have the ability to make changes. If you click on one of your categories, you know, it says if something doesn't look right, share some feedback to help us make corrections or updates. So I think really what they're looking for is in part your participation in improving their algorithm and in ultimately getting you to spend more of your money on the Amazon website.
1: They're putting us to work, in other words, to make their algorithm better.
2: Absolutely. Not just, using and selling our data, but also making sure we're in on it as well.
1: This kind of profile building is not uncommon, right? I mean, your work has focused on one reason that this data is collected, which is called surveillance pricing. Explain what that means.
2: Yeah, surveillance pricing is a colloquial term for something that economists call personalized pricing, which is a way of setting pricing based on your individual willingness to pay. I think for most Americans, it's pretty horrifying because it really sits at the intersection of two things we hate, being spied on and being ripped off or overcharged. Companies are increasingly collecting vast data on you to better assess how much they can charge you. When will they need to push you a discount or offer you a better price to get you to finish the purchase? When can they not bother with the discount because they know you'll pay full freight? Or maybe They know you're desperate to buy it. They know I've got a three-year-old. If I'm searching for children's Tylenol, I've probably got a sick three-year-old. They know that I might be willing to pay top dollar to get that fever broken. So increasingly, this corporate surveillance state is not just a privacy concern, it's also a pocketbook concern.
1: How widespread do you think this kind of surveillance pricing is? I mean, you've given a couple of examples, but are they still isolated, or do you think this is becoming really common?
2: Yeah, it's a little tough to know because companies obviously take great pains to keep a lot of this from us, which is in part what makes Amazon's About Me page so unusual. But we've seen examples of Expedia charging customers more for a hotel room in New York if they were logging on from a wealthier area. We've seen examples of Target increasing prices in the app as they know you approach the store and are likely to go in and make the final purchase. We know through our analysis of Walmart's patents that they have built the technology and patented the technology to change the price of mayonnaise once they know you have tuna in your cart. They have said that they're not planning to deploy that patent, but clearly the technology is there, it's being built, and it's not just online anymore. As increasingly folks purchase items in-app, use scan and go technologies, or even use smart carts in grocery stores.
1: What are you most concerned about when you see all of this technology around the shopping experience? Where do you think we're headed?
2: I'm most concerned about the extinction of a fair price in this country. For 150 years, we've had a price tag. We moved past a period of haggling where different people were charged different amounts for the same item, and we got a standard posted price. It heralded in a period in our economy where we had a little predictability in shopping.

0: to boot.
1: I've been speaking to Lindsay Owens. She is the president and CEO of Groundwork Collaborative and the author of Gouged, The End of a Fair Price and What That Means for Your Wallet. Thank you so much for joining us.
0: Thanks for having me.
2: I don't want to spend the rest of my life in Casablanca married to a man who runs a bar.
3: You'd rather be in a passionless marriage.
2: And be the first lady of Czechoslovakia.
1: That, of course, is Meg Ryan and Billy Crystal in When Harry Met Sally, arguing about the iconic final scene of another great movie, Casablanca, and proving that even the films we think we all agree on can still spark debate and disagreement in our relationships. So for this week's Cineplexity, we wanted to talk about movies that have tested the bonds of love. We have rounded up some of the usual suspects, Mark Rivers, who produces these segments, and Catherine Fink, a film fan and producer on All Things Considered. Welcome to you both.
4: Hey, hello.
1: So Mark and Catherine, you are both in long-term relationships. What are your movie-watching habits like with your significant others? And Mark, I guess you have volunteered to start.
5: So, you know, I'll say, obviously, huge film fan. I can spend a lot of my days just being at home and watching movies. And my girlfriend, whom I love, and every day with her is a joy, my girlfriend, she does not watch movies alone. And that, to me, was like meeting someone who doesn't eat bacon. You know, it's like I knew those people were out there, but I didn't know that I would ever meet one, let alone start dating one.
1: And you of all people, Mark.
5: Exactly. Yeah. So God's test for me. But no, we've watched a number of movies together, and it has sparked some very interesting discussion and debate. But I find these debates very healthy.
1: All right, Catherine, what about you? What are some of your watching habits?
4: So, like Mark, I'm also the film bro in my relationship. When my partner and I first started dating, she basically was like, I really don't watch movies that are not about, like, romance and sex. Mm. And, like, that's an and, not an or. Like, she needs sex in the movie. Like, she does not want a slow burn. She doesn't want it to be 2 hours of longing. Mm-hmm. She also is very averse to what I would call, what she calls boy movies. So that is sci-fi, mob movies. These are all things I care about. And so, you know, to her credit, over the last 5 years, she has really expanded her horizons. But that was kind of a challenging starting point for me. I actually had a big win earlier this year. You know, I mentioned she doesn't like boy movies. That includes the Lord of the Rings trilogy.
6: In the land of Mordor, in the fires of Mount Doom, the Dark Lord Sauron forged in secret a master ring to control all others.
4: And she finally agreed to sit down and watch all of the films in one day. And you know what? She actually liked it.
5: What a magical day.
1: Let's get to some more specifics here, Catherine. Have there been any films that sparked like a disagreement with your partner or that just like did not go as well as you hoped?
4: Yeah. So like I mentioned, I have kind of helped broaden her horizons in terms of genres and subject matter. And
5: she's lucky to have you.
4: Yeah. You know, I agree. And I think she would agree, to my credit. I have definitely pushed a little too far a few times, particularly in the horror genre. I took her to see a movie called Skinamarink, if you're familiar. Which is, oh gosh, it's like this trippy, abstract movie with like almost no dialogue. These two kids are in their house and they're looking for their dad and objects are disappearing and you're seeing all of these shots from strange angles and there's some sort of insidious force that is trying to influence the kids at some point in the movie. Yeah. And look,
5: were,
4: I'm not...
5: You were trying to break that relationship up. That was a real troll.
4: Skinamarink is not a favorite of mine. I'm not going to defend it necessarily, but she really struggled. There were people who walked out in the middle of the theater, and I just know she wanted to be one of them, but she was such a good sport about it. She stuck around. And this is, like, far and away the most experimental movie we've watched together, and she hated it. She hated it so much.
5: Skinner would be a test for anyone. That would be a test for, like, Roger Ebert.
4: Yeah. And it tested me, too. But you know what? She came back. And she still listens to my, you know, movie suggestions when we're scrolling through HBO Max on a Friday night.
5: That's a strong will. Yeah. I mean, speaking of horror, the movie that I think caused some of the most spirited debate between us was 1976's Carrie.
7: God, Satan's power.
8: It's nothing to do with Satan, Mama. It's me. Me. If I concentrate hard enough, I can move things.
5: Brian De Palma's Carrie, we all know the story. The prom that goes terribly wrong.

0: film lovers no doubt remember one of the film's first shots. You know, this dreamy, slow-motion tableau of a bunch of lively female high schoolers, or should I say adult actresses playing high schoolers, hanging out in the locker room. And it's partly meant to set up Carrie's loner status in the school. I've seen the scene a bunch of times, but my girlfriend, who's coming to it with fresh eyes, she came down hard, and I think justifiably, on the voyeuristic sort of titillation of the scene, which is certainly there, in addition to all the other things going on in the scene. And, you know, I'm just kind of watching this go by. I'm like, oh, what a great shot. And, like, she's kind of just like, like, wait, what? why is he doing this? And I kind of happened to mention to her that, you know, beforehand, that, you know, Brian De Palma is kind of a legendary freak in movies. So once she kind of had that knowledge and looked at this, we got into this just long back and forth about, you know, just the male gaze and both the kind of feminist attributes and the deficiencies of the story. And she still liked the movie overall, but her criticism really put me on my toes. You know, I had to really think about what this scene was doing and what De Palma's intentions were, and the ways that those intentions didn't alleviate or erase some of the more problematic elements of the scene. But it was an example of her kind of like calling me on my blind spots, as it were. And I think that happens a lot in especially kind of hetero relationships, where the man kind of has the luxury of letting certain content kind of just breeze by on screen, whereas women often do not get that luxury.
1: Do you guys have a specific approach to the types of movies that you will watch with your partner? Mark, is there sort of do you have any rules around what you'll pick?
0: It's a free-for-all. No, I mean, I look at our film viewing together and as another way to talk about each other. I remember fondly when we watched Greta Gerwig's Lady Bird. This is our coming-of-age film from 2017, where Saoirse Ronan plays this high school senior who has a tense relationship with her mother, played by Laurie Metcalf.
2: I want to go where culture is, like
3: New
2: York.
3: How in the world did I raise such a
2: snob? Or at least Connecticut or New Hampshire, where writers live in the
3: woods.
2: Get
3: into those schools anyway.
2: Mom!
0: After we watched it, it got my girlfriend to talk about her own complicated relationship with her mother, and that conversation got very emotional. So I think one of the great things about watching films together is it's another way to get to know her, get to know her thoughts, get to know her feelings. And I never tire of that. So whether we disagree on a movie or not, I think the discussions that can come out of it are always fun for me. So I have no strategy. My strategy is, will this provoke conversation? Will this provoke debate or some interesting reactions? Then let's watch it. Even if I come off looking worse for even having recommended it, I think.
1: But it doesn't sound like you're like trying to dodge the debate.
0: No, I wade into the debate. I welcome the debate. To me, the most boring thing imaginable would be if I showed her a movie and she just said, "Okay, it's fine," and then we just left it. Like, that's no fun.
1: Let's gab about it.
0: Yeah, let's have a conversation. Let's have a debate. Put me on my toes, which she does often.
1: Catherine, what about you? Are you leaning into the debate, or are you trying to?
4: Yeah, I mean, you know, I think that I should probably spend a little time watching her favorite movies because, you know, we spent a lot of time with mine and, you know, sort of an education of sorts of like, here are the important films I would love for you to see, whether or not she's moved by them or disgusted by them.
0: You're speaking my language.
4: Yeah, but, you know, I'll give an example. My partner loves the movie Love Actually.
5: If you look for it, I've got a sneaky feeling you'll find that Love Actually is all around.
4: I hate that movie.
0: It's one of the worst films of the century.
4: I agree.
1: I don't know, Mark. How do you feel about it?
0: That movie is inexcusable.
4: Yeah, and there are kind of like a string of Love Actually type movies that are not nostalgic for me that she just loves because of the romance and the sex and all
0: Britishness
4: of that.
0: Of it all.
4: Yeah, and I think actually maybe it's time for me to take a backseat role and like allow her to explain why these movies have moved her so much.
1: Truly, that is love.
0: That's very generous of you.
1: That was NPR's Catherine Fink and Mark Rivers. Thank you both for joining us and happy watching.
0: Thank you.
4: Thank you.
1: A special thank you to everyone who indulges their partner's movie choices. And thank you for listening to All Things Considered from NPR News.
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7: 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TED Radio Hour coming up at 8, too, by the way. 63 degrees here currently. Rain in the overnight hours tomorrow. Just a small chance for a shower in the morning. Otherwise, we'll see some clearing tomorrow and a high of 71. That ahead of a week that is mostly calm with temperatures hovering right around 70 degrees, upper 60s. Right now, 63.
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9: Hey, this is Latif. Just quick, fair warning. This episode is not for children. It's true crimey, gets a little grisly. On to the show.
10: Wait, you're listening?
11: Okay.
10: All right.
11: Okay.
10: All right.
12: You're listening to Radiolab.
10: Radiolab.
12: From
10: WNYC.
11: See?
10: Yeah.
9: Hey, I'm Latif Nasser. This is Radiolab. No Lulu today.
10: I hit record.
9: Instead, I'm going to be joined...
10: All right. Here we go.
9: ...by reporter Peter Smith.
10: So yeah, we go back a couple of years, and maybe even a couple of years on this idea.
9: Yeah. No, like honestly, I've been waiting to do this story, and I couldn't do it myself, and it took you, Peter, a superior reporter... to me.
10: Or just a more serendipitous reporter, maybe. So yeah, maybe I can tell you how I sort of like stumbled into this story.
9: Should do it. There? Tell me.
10: Okay, yeah. So I'm a reporter who covers forensics and science, and I spent a lot of time researching dogs, and I think you know that.
9: You've pitched us so many stories about dogs.
10: Like, yeah, I was reporting on dogs for probably more years than I'd like to admit, but this is not a story about dogs. And,
9: yeah.
10: And anyway, in the course of that reporting, I talked with an investigator, and after our conversation, he forwarded me some documents, and I took a look at them, and I learned about this case, which seemed like unusual and interesting for a lot of reasons. And I thought I would, you know, keep tabs on it. And so I flagged it, and eventually I got this update that the case had settled out of court with a plea called an Alford plea.
9: Okay, that's the thing I've been obsessed about for years.
10: The only thing I knew about it was that you had set some Google alerts for this Alford plea.
9: That's right. I did it because when I first came across it, like, I couldn't believe it was a thing. I couldn't believe I had never heard of it before. Like you get charged with a crime in the United States. Like, there's only so many ways you could plead. You could say you're guilty. You could say you're not guilty. If you say nothing, that's called a no contest plea. But it turns out there's a fourth option, which is like completely strange and totally paradoxical.
10: Right. No, I mean, this plea is the complete opposite of what you would hope or expect from the justice system. We expect the justice system to be able to separate like truths from lies and to like show us who's guilty and show us who's innocent. And I feel like this plea shows you at the heart of the system, it actually doesn't do any of those things. I probably got ahead of myself there, right?
9: I mean, well, kind of, but
10: eventually, yeah, no, I think eventually we'll get to the plea, but I first want to start with this case that led me to the plea.
9: Great.
10: So about a year ago,
13: okay,
10: I went to Pittsburgh with producer Mount Keelty.
13: Okay, man, everything's on a hill.
10: To meet the guy who's at the center of this case.
13: Hey, I'm Matt.
14: Greg.
13: Nice to meet you, Greg.
14: Nice to meet you.
10: Greg Brown Jr.
14: How you doing? Right. My brother Fred.
15: Peter, nice to meet you. What's your name?
16: Peter, nice to meet you.
14: Nice to meet you, man. How you doing?
15: Yeah.
14: How you doing?
10: Greg is in his mid-40s. He's a short guy. He's wearing a Steelers shirt.
14: No, I'm a Steelers guy.
15: Uh-oh. Are those all your papers?
14: That's all. My brother's, man.
16: I'm moving crap out of the way, man.
15: All right.
10: We actually met Greg at his brother's house, and we all kind of just took seats in the living room.
13: All right, so Peter was going to record himself. I'll just move this thing back and forth between us.
14: Let's get right to it.
10: So basically, this all starts the day before Valentine's Day, February 13th, 1995.
14: Right. I was at my cousin's house chilling.
10: Playing some video games.
14: Talk, you know.
10: But it was late at night. It was a school night. Greg was 17.
14: And it's freezing that night. Icy out there.
10: So he leaves his cousins, hurries home.
14: About a 15, 20 minute walk. I got home.
17: And I'm in the process of cooking.
10: His mom, Darlene, she's in the kitchen making a tuna salad.
17: For a family repast.
14: For a funeral.
17: And I realized I was short of ingredients.
10: And she wants to finish the salad for the next morning, but, you know, it's super late at night, like 11:30, and it's not the safest neighborhood, so she decides to bring Greg with her and drive to the supermarket that's still open.
14: We were only in there no longer than 20 minutes.
17: We get back in the car.
10: And they drive home. You with me?
9: Yeah, so far.
10: Okay, so they're driving back into their neighborhood.
14: And you can see, like, flashing lights.
10: Smoke. Fire trucks.
14: But I'm joking, like, is that our house?
10: The drive a little closer.
17: It was our house.
14: Now we're panicking. We want to know if everybody's out the house. My sister, her daughter, baby brother, and my stepdad.
10: Greg just jumps out of the car, runs up this hill.
14: To the back of the house.
10: Darlene drove around to the front.
17: But it was blocked off. And I told the firefighters or police, whoever was there, I said, hey, that is my... I said, something's going on at my house. And then left my car up there, and I just struck out running down the street.
10: When she gets to the house, she sees the rest of her family.
17: Everybody was safe.
10: But since it's so cold out that night, they walk over to a neighbor's house and just, like, wait there.
14: Now it's like, damn, now they won't be able to save the house. Everything you got is in there.
17: Everything, you know, everything.
10: And for the next couple of hours, they're just in their neighbor's living room. When eventually, this detective walks into the living room and he tells the family, three firefighters are dead.
9: Oh my God.
17: And it was just, I couldn't, it was just terrible.
10: Around like 3 a.m, someone comes in and tells them, like, you're going to have to stay at a hotel. You can't go back to the house.
17: So people gave us stuff.
10: With mostly whatever they have on them.
17: Pitched in and bought like underclothes and stuff like that.
10: But right as they're doing that, as they're starting to pick up the pieces, a very different story about what actually happened that night is starting to emerge.
18: This is the fire investigation tape.
10: So hours after the fire gets put out,
18: check, one, two, test.
10: The deputy fire chief, he shows up and does a walkthrough of the burnt out house.
18: Check. Here, Robbie, go ahead.
19: Okay, we're in the hallway now.
10: And he starts in the front hallway.
19: You can see where the fire came up through the walls and scorched the sides of the walls up there.
10: He and the cameraman start making their way down the hall.
19: Towards the steps.
10: Then descend this like collapsed flight of stairs, which goes into the family room, where you can see like on the walls. The hand marks of the three firefighters who died in this room. They were basically trying to feel their way out.
18: Oh man, them poor guys.
10: And then
18: all right.
10: They make their way down another flight of stairs.
18: Step out of the water. You all right?
19: Yeah. Okay, you ready?
18: Yeah, go ahead, man.
10: Where they enter.
19: Okay, we're now in the basement.
10: The basement.
18: This is crazy.
10: And the basement is like scorched. It's a mess. There's like 16 inches of water on the floor. And the first thing that they notice is that, and this is something that becomes a real focal point of the investigation, is that if you look up at the ceiling,
19: you can see the heavy char on the ceiling beams in this area.
10: It's almost like there's a big hole.
19: Some of these beams have completely burned away.
10: Where these wooden beams used to be.
19: Some are completely burned through.
10: And what it tells them is there must have been a fire that started on the floor and reached these ceiling beams about 8 feet high and essentially burned them all away.
20: Once I had some preliminary feelings, I called.
10: So the person who got called in to figure this out, to figure out how the fire had gone from the floor to the ceiling, was a federal investigator named Bill Petritis.
20: So it's not our first.
10: We could only talk to him over the phone, over speakerphone, but he explained that when he showed up at the scene that morning, his job
20: was to draw a fence around reality.
10: To basically say, like, okay, what in the world as we know it, with the laws of physics and fire dynamics, like, what could have happened here?
20: Saying, inside this fence, this could happen. Outside the fence, it can't happen.
10: And so
19: Yeah, let's see if God, we can get some good shots of this furnace.
2: All right, we're rolling.
10: Bill takes a look at the furnace, and he pretty quickly rules that out as a potential cause. He also notices that there's no damage that's consistent with a natural gas leak, which likely would have caused an explosion. And so, like, in order to put up his fence, he's got to, like, rely on
20: flame height calculation,
10: mathematics, essentially,
20: mass burn rate and the heat combustion rate.
10: And basically what Bill is trying to conceive of is, like, what could have been in this basement that burned? Laundry, chairs,
9: books.
10: Yeah, so, anything. Yeah, anything that could burn. And anything that burns in a certain way, and when it does, it releases a certain amount of heat.
20: So when you draw the fence,
10: when you start to do these mathematical calculations,
20: what those calculations show
10: is that, like, whatever material was in this room prior to the fire,
20: there's no way in the world
10: any of that stuff could get a fire to reach those wood ceiling beams
20: and even dream of igniting them,
10: unless you added something like
20: gasoline. You have to have a product in this room that has the same characteristics as gasoline.
10: According to Bill's calculations, it's not just like a little bit of gasoline. You'd need like a whole gallon of gasoline to get a fire that's that big, that can burn that hot for that long, to burn out that ceiling. And to Bill, it's clear that, like, a gallon of gas spread across the middle of the basement floor in the middle of the night, like, this fire could not have been an accident.
20: This is an arson fire.
10: And if it's an arson fire, that means the deaths of those three firefighters. That isn't just some horrible tragedy. It's also triple homicide.

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3: Latif, Radiolab, we're back with Peter. So we left off where an investigator had determined the fire was actually an arson.
4: Yeah, investigators determined that this thing that looked like an accident was actually a crime.
5: Once they tell me it's a crime, I'm moving.
4: This is when federal agent Jason Wick gets pulled in.
5: I start running down a road to try to figure out who did it. And we had a couple things going. Not a whole lot, but a couple things. One were the holes in the basement window.
4: So investigators had learned from the firefighters that when they first arrived, one of the basement windows had like two softball-sized holes in it.
3: Hmm.
4: So it's possible that, you know, somebody had broken out the window and torched the place.
3: Like thrown in a Molotov cocktail kind of thing?
4: Yeah, yeah. Well, not exactly that. I mean, the other thing is like pretty early on, investigators were searching an alleyway next to the house and they found this sort of rolled up newspaper. And part of it was like singed. So they thought maybe that had been used as like a torch.
5: The torch and the broken window. We possibly have somebody introducing, you know, flame from the outside to the inside into the basement. So we decided to go down that road, of course. Okay. We had learned through some interviews that Greg Brown was possibly involved in gang activity. So could this be an attack from the outside to their home for some reason? That was a theory.
4: But investigators never really found any evidence that Greg belonged to a gang.
6: That path now comes to a dead end.
5: It does.
6: What happens?
5: Listen, we're kind of stuck. I mean, it happens. Investigations kind of cool off. This one did.
6: Again, where are we at probably in this? Like how far removed from the fire?
5: I would say we are probably almost a year, 8 months to a year, Bill.
7: Yeah, I'd say 8 months, easy.
5: Yeah, eight months or so.
4: When suddenly the investigation shifts to
5: Darlene.
4: Because investigators learned that a couple of months before the fire, she had been laid off from her job as a nurse.
5: And we're getting insurance information back now. So what comes back from the insurance company is she was a renter for most of her life. And of course, when you rent, you can't buy insurance on the home because you don't own the home. But you can buy renter's insurance on your contents, what you own inside the house, your furniture, your clothes, jewelry, whatever.
4: And after years of renting her home,
5: for the first time in her life,
4: not long after getting laid off,
5: she took out a renter's insurance policy and received the confirmation of that policy 3 weeks before this fire.
4: The policy was for $20,000. Mm. On top of that, Darlene has also taken out a life insurance policy on her one-year-old step-granddaughter, who was in the house at the time of the fire, meaning
5: if your one-year-old dies, you collect a big sum of money.
4: Darlene would have received $10,000 for the death of the one-year-old.
3: Whoa, that's weird.
4: So,
3: and that was also recent?
4: Yeah, like not long before the fire.
8: But when you get this information, you start, the gears start turning. You're like, this is a possible motive.
5: Absolutely. Yeah, money motive. Absolutely.
4: You know, as investigators see it, it's like Darlene is unemployed. They also learned that around that time, she's also apparently trying to buy a house.
5: But it was divulged to her what closing costs would look like, how much she would need to put down to buy this home, and did not have it.
4: And all of this is happening like right before she took out these insurance policies.
5: A coincidence? Maybe, maybe not. I mean, there's an old saying in investigation, there are no coincidences.
4: And just as they're sort of like figuring out the possible motive, investigators also got this tip that a neighbor says he has information about this fire.
5: In a nutshell, what he says is he's at home that night.
4: He hears a noise, looks out his window.
5: Notices smoke in the street, sees Greg Brown, his neighbor. He says his neighbor kid from two doors down is on the street looking at the house.
4: And most importantly,
5: is there were no fire or police haven't seen yet.
4: And if you remember, Greg and Darlene's story is that they're driving back from the grocery store together.
7: And you can see like flashing lights, fire trucks and stuff.
4: But according to this neighbor, Greg is out there before any firefighters have arrived, which means he wasn't at the grocery store with his mom before his fire began.
5: We are breaking their alibi. We are breaking that story.
4: And then another break.
5: And one day I receive a phone call that, hey, listen, Greg Brown has been arrested for possessing a gun and drugs, and he is in a juvenile detention center in eastern Pennsylvania. I said, really?
4: Jason figures that Greg isn't going to talk to him.
5: So you look up cellmates of your target.
4: They end up talking to a bunch of different kids, and they finally find this 15-year-old kid who had bunked with Greg.
5: And he said that Gregory had bragged to him about setting a fire at his home in Pittsburgh for his mother, and that three fireheads were killed. I never heard that term before. You know, firemen were fireheads. And for setting the fire, mom was supposed to buy him a Lexus, I believe, a car.
4: And with that,
7: I get a knock at my door. I'm like, well, you know, what's going on?
4: Pittsburgh police arrest Darlene.
7: I'm like, what? One day I get to school and they got all the doors closed.
6: All the doors of the classrooms.
7: Right.
4: And two federal agents arrest Greg.
7: I knew what it was for, though. We already knew it.
4: They're arrested on charges of arson, insurance fraud, conspiracy, and triple homicide.
6: Oh.
4: And, you know, at this point, Greg and Darlene maintain their innocence. They say they're totally innocent. We had nothing to do with this fire. We were at the grocery store at the time of the fire. But, you know, the state sort of pursues them and says, you know, because this is a felony and three firefighters died, they're going to be charged with second degree murder. And actually, this is like not where the plea comes in at all.
6: Huh.
4: Like, this is where they're brought to trial.
3: Oh, so they don't want to take a plea.
4: Actually, the plea wasn't even an option. The prosecutors didn't even put a plea on the table. They didn't even offer them a deal. And so, like, for Greg and Darlene, who maintain their innocence, the only option
3: is to fight it.
4: To take it to trial.
3: Right.
4: And to prove, well, actually not to prove, because at trial, like, the onus is on the state to prove beyond a reasonable doubt that you did the crimes that they're accusing you of. And so the defense's job, your job as a defendant, is to undermine that case, the argument against you, and sort of present the story that says, no, we didn't do that. And so the first thing the defense does is really they go after the arson investigation.
9: I mean, the long and the short of it is, in this investigation, there's no science here.
4: So I talked to this guy, Craig Byler.
9: Technical director emeritus at Jensen News.
4: He was later brought on as a defense expert.
9: So Jensen News is a fire protection engineering consulting firm. It does anything to do with fire and then some.
4: And Craig explained that a hallmark of the scientific method, and indeed a cardinal rule of like fire arson investigation, is that when you walk into a scene, you have to collect as much data as possible. You have to keep an open mind. You have to come from a place of not knowing. But Craig said when he looked through the investigative notes, when he looks at Bill Petritis, the arson investigator's report.
9: He didn't do an electrical investigation. He didn't do an investigation of the natural gas system or the appliances.
4: He didn't interview the firefighters.
9: Who saw the fire, fought the fire.
4: He didn't interview the family.
9: About how this room was configured, what was there, how it was used.
4: Craig says what Bill did is when he went into the basement and saw those burned out ceiling beams, he developed this hunch that likely gasoline was involved, and he used some calculations to confirm his hunch.
9: And that's not okay. Any fool, you know, can multiply a couple numbers together and come up with an answer. That's not science. It's not how you get the right answer, and he didn't get the right answer.
4: What do you think the right answer is?
9: I don't know. And neither does he.
4: That was the right answer, is I don't know.
9: Yes. Based on the data they collected, the only thing you can say is it's undetermined.
4: Okay. So you don't think this was arson?
9: I think I already told you it's undetermined.
4: So that's the argument against the arson investigation. But there's also this question of motivation and of the insurance money. And so, like, if you look, wait, should I pull up the trial?
3: Sure.
4: So yeah, if you look up at the trial transcript, you can see that the insurance investigator is called to the stand, and he basically like says that, you know, after the fire, they talked to the family, they talked to Darlene, and they're also like trying to determine the total value of everything that's inside the house, the contents of the house, how much was lost in damages. And so the thing that they come up with this number is like $52,000 worth of, you know, possessions were lost in the fire. And the insurance policy, I don't know if you remember this, but it was $20,000. So,
3: right.
4: And so the defense's argument is like, basically, this doesn't really add up. Like, why would you torch your own home if you end up like losing an enormous amount of money?
3: Sure, I can see that. But then what about there was the life insurance policy on the baby, which felt very suspicious.
4: Yeah, I mean, so the life insurance didn't really come up at trial, but it is sort of like in there a little bit. And like the defense's argument is essentially like, you know, the 1-year-old who had this life insurance policy, you know, she's still alive. She didn't die in the fire. And so there was no payment made.
3: But I've never heard of someone insuring a 1-year-old before. Has she said why she did that or what? I've never even heard of that.
4: It does sound unusual. So,
10: okay.
4: I did end up calling Darlene.
10: Peter, Ron and I. Yeah, the speaker.
4: So that I could talk to her and her husband, Ron. Because Ron said,
11: basically everybody in the house had life insurance except my granddaughter.
4: Ron had insurance through his work. And over the years, like, he and Darlene had basically decided to take out policies for everybody else in their family.
10: That's just something that you do. We do. Is you get life insurance for your whole family. Just so that in the event something happened, you can bury your loved one without having to do a GoFundMe.
11: Well, I don't even know if they would go for
10: it. They wasn't even having to go find me now or having to beg people, you know, for something that you as a family should be able to take care of yourself.
4: But there is this other big thing, which is Greg and Darlene's alibi. They claim they were at the grocery store that night. And sort of remarkably, one thing that they submit as evidence is the receipt that Darlene has kept from her trip to that grocery store.
3: So lucky.
4: Yeah. But also maybe suspect. Like, why did she save this receipt and not all of her other receipts? But anyway, she has this receipt. It's time-stamped, and it's for $36.22 for the ingredients that she needed to make this salad. Green peppers, celery.
3: Wow.
4: But at the same time, it's not like they paid cash, so it could have been somebody else. None of the security footage, the videotapes from that night of the grocery store, they never turned up. So there's nothing to confirm that Darlene and Greg were actually there.
3: But it's not nothing. It's like something. It's saying somebody was there at exact time. Yeah.
4: Right. But I think the question is, like, was Greg there?
3: Right.
4: So at the trial, the prosecution is also calling on their two key witnesses. And you have this neighbor guy who placed Greg at the scene of the crime. And then you have this 15-year-old kid from juvie who said he heard Greg bragging about setting this fire.
7: First of all, who's bragging about setting fires in the black community? I'm just being honest.
4: Greg is like, who does that? Nobody does that.
7: You understand what I'm saying? It's not even a cool crime. Like, name a rap lyric, Tupac, anybody. Oh, that's a cool crime. I committed. I set a fire. But I'm saying, I can't say that in court. And who's the jury that don't want to hear that?
4: The defense says, you know, why are you going to trust this kid? Like, he's a juvenile delinquent, you know, like he's a jailhouse snitch. And also,
7: dude, like a fat, awkward kid. We didn't click.
4: They sort of imply that Greg had bullied him. So basically he's here to get revenge.
3: Like it's payback. Or,
4: right. He's trying to get back at Greg for making fun of him while they were bunkmates. But the problem is that the prosecutor asked the kid when he's testifying, they're like, you know, what brought you here today? Why are you testifying? And, you know, he said he'd talked to his mom about it.
7: He's doing it because his mom told him this is the right thing to do.
4: The trial lasted like 3 weeks. And at the end of it, the jury deliberated for 2 days. And when they came back, the jury foreman, he read out Darlene's verdict first. And it's like, you know, to wit, February 21st, 1997, we, the jurors impaneled in the above case, find the defendant, Darlene Buckner, as to arson, not guilty. criminal conspiracy, not guilty. Then they read the three murder charges, not guilty. And then on the last charge, insurance fraud, guilty.
7: That was it. I said, they gonna get me.
4: Jury foreman continues, Gregory Brown Jr. as to the charges of arson, guilty. Insurance fraud, guilty. As to murder, guilty, guilty, guilty.
7: That was just numb. I wasn't there.
12: I just
7: like blacked out.
12: I melted down.
4: Darlene was eventually sentenced, 3 years probation, 500 hours of community service, and a $5,000 fine. Greg was sentenced to life in prison, no chance of parole.
6: But the system spoke.
5: System spoke, yeah.
7: It made no sense. I knew it. My thing was just, all this is irrelevant for me. You know, now it's just appeal.
6: Appeal.
7: Yeah, I don't even know why I'm here. Me personally, I don't even know why I'm even in the courtroom. What? For what? I'm not going to say nothing.
4: Greg gets sent to a maximum security prison.
7: To the biggest jail in the state.
4: Cell blocks the length of a football field.
7: 400 or 500 people to a block. You got to get nervous. You're just telling yourself you should be scared. You seeing big dudes, they out on the tear, they walking around. Come to find out it wasn't that bad, because everybody in there is not bad. You know, majority of people got the same goal, to get out.
4: And so what happens next is,
7: I started my appeals immediately.
4: This first appeal is denied, so is the next one, and the next one, and the next one, and the next one.
7: Rubber stamp, they just deny me.
4: Years drag by.
7: My appeal rights are, like, dead.
4: When, in 2005,
9: voila,
4: sort of as like last gasp, Hail Mary, Darlene.
12: We start off with a letter with everyone.
4: Sends a letter off to this guy.
13: Bill Mucci. I was an investigative reporter for 25 years in Pittsburgh.
4: And he started this Innocence Institute in Pittsburgh.
13: So I could teach kids how to do investigative reporting in the criminal justice system.
4: And Darlene gave Bill.
12: The case is so massive.
4: Every single document she had relating to the case.
13: I read volumes and volumes.
12: You know, boxes full of stuff.
13: Records our students went through poured over stuff, but we couldn't get to the point of proving actual innocence, which that's what the project's motto was. It wasn't reasonable doubt, it was actual innocence. And if we can't prove actual innocence, then we're not going to do anything with it.
4: Right, but you did stick with this case.
13: Well, I mean, Darlene was a convincing person, and frankly, I liked her.
4: You know? But also, Bill had gotten this tip.
14: You want the whole thing?
4: A tip from Greg's lawyer.
14: All right. My name is Al Lindsay. I represented Greg Brown back in 1997.
4: And basically, like, Al told Bill that during Greg's trial, he had always had this hunch.
14: That somehow, as improbable as it sounded, I thought that these witnesses,
4: the two key witnesses who testified against Greg, the neighbor and the kid from juvie,
14: were actually paid. Bribed to provide evidence implicating Greg Brown.
4: And this is because he had heard from one of Greg's friends
14: that he was offered $7,000
4: for any information that tied Greg to the fire.
14: That's right.
4: And the prosecution had always denied this.
13: Once we got the idea that they had paid witnesses,
3: we just started sending letters.
4: Matt Stroud was one of Bill's students.
3: To Ibrahim Abdullah and Keith Wright.
4: Keith Wright was the neighbor. Ibrahim Abdullah was the kid from the juvenile detention center.
3: But we didn't get anything in response to any of those letters. And so Bill and I went
13: driving all over creation,
3: just knocking on doors, trying to find people. And then
4: one night after like spending the whole day knocking on doors,
3: I was tired, started making dinner for my wife. And then I got a call from a number I didn't recognize. I picked it up.
15: Hello?
16: Mr. Abdullah.
3: And he said who it was.
16: Yeah. Okay, good. So what we needed to find out, first of all, is it all right if I record this conversation?
15: You already was recording it.
16: No, I got to let you know if I'm doing that.
15: Okay.
16: What we're trying to find out is who contacted you from the ATF after that fire?
15: It was Jason Wick, Special Agent Jason Wick.
16: Okay.
15: And that's who I basically dealt with the whole time.
16: Okay. And the other thing we're trying to find out is we've heard that there was a reward offered to people who were willing to speak out in this case.
4: And like, remember back in the trial, this sort of came up. Ibrahim was asked, like, were you given anything for your testimony? And he's like, no, I just talked to my mom. Like, this is the right thing to do. But now...
16: Were you paid a reward?
15: Yeah.
17: he admitted to it.
16: What was the reward you were paid?
15: It was supposed to be $15,000, but it was $5,000.
16: Now, what happened in that situation?
15: I got it in cash.
16: You got it in cash?
15: Yeah, they just showed up one day out of the blue. I didn't even know they were coming.
16: Who showed up to give you the cash?
15: Jason Wick and somebody else.
13: And we hit the jackpot with that.
7: One day, Bill, this was in August, was like in the summer of 2010. I'm on the phone with him one day. He said, Greg, I got some mail coming. You're going to want it. I'm like, all right, yeah. Man.
4: Greg opened the envelope, and in it was a photocopy of two checks.
7: One check for $5,000 and another check for $10,000. But they had the names blacked out, redacted.
4: So you couldn't see who the checks had been written out to. But Ibrahim said that he'd gotten $5,000, and presumably Keith Wright, the neighbor, got $10,000.
7: Some of those. This is it. Yeah, man. I'm getting emotional thinking about it. I couldn't believe it. Because you just, like, yeah, I shed some tears. I didn't even know. Like, I was happy, though. I didn't break down. They just came. I was happy.
4: Because to Greg, like, after 14 years of being guilty, of being found guilty.
7: I said, I got him now.
4: In his eyes, this was physical proof of his innocence.
7: It's over. I got their ass. Got their ass.
4: But.
8: So just to be clear, did you pay witnesses?
4: When we talked to Jason Wick about this.
18: Oh, absolutely.
4: He was like, yeah, of course we paid witnesses.
18: We have receipts of us paying him. We weren't trying to hide anything.
4: But Jason says the payments got made well after the trial, and they were given essentially to the witnesses for a job well done.
18: But, oh, they paid him. So therefore, oh, he must have promised the money throughout or before the trial, right? It's an assumption. It's a false assumption.
8: But you're saying the possibility of payments didn't even come up in these conversations with these witnesses?
18: Never. Not one time. I promised them no money. Listen, so let me pose a question to you guys, right? So that's hypothetically I did, which I did not. Does that change the outcome of this case? Does it change what Ibrahim Abdullah said? No.
4: And in fact, neither witness, Keith Wright, the neighbor, or Ibrahim Abdullah.
16: Did he say that he started that fire?
4: Ever recant their testimony.
15: Man, that was 15 years ago. I'm not going to even say that was. I can't remember most of it, to be honest with you.
4: But in 2014, these payments, this whole issue of paying witnesses was basically the focus of a mini trial where the judge ultimately ruled there was a, quote, avalanche of evidence, unquote, that showed these witnesses knew they were going to get paid and that information should have been given to the defense. But it wasn't, which meant...
7: I looked over, he looked at me.
4: In 2016, a guard tells Greg...
7: Come on, you out of here.
4: You're free to go home.
19: God bless him and the time that he's going to have with his family. Greg?
4: After like 20 years of prison, Greg finally steps out into this like parking lot where he's greeted by, you know, lights, cameras, reporters. And he's standing there with his lawyers, his arm around his mom.
20: People in the firefighter community who still have strong feelings about this case and may think that you're still the guy.
7: I would like to say, you know, thank the fireman for saving my, you know, my family, and I did a job. But I want everybody to know that I'm innocent. I'm happy to be out. I'm innocent. Me and my family, nobody had nothing to do with this. Matter of fact, it wasn't even a crime committed. It wasn't even an arson.
4: And right here, this moment.
7: That's all I'm saying.
19: And at that point, because we
4: his attorney cuts him off, because prosecuting attorneys for the government have already filed a motion to retry the case.
3: What? Why?
4: I think the argument is really that they believe that they got it right. And they got it right the first time. The jury got it right. Greg is guilty. And the sentence was life in prison. And Greg belongs back in prison.
3: Oh, wow.
4: But I guess like this time around is a little bit different because Greg is about to find himself with this really unusual offer. And this offer will plant Greg like right in the middle of these two opposing versions of the truth and right between like guilt and innocence.
3: All right, we're going to leave you in an in-between space for about a minute and a half, and then, come on back.
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25: And we're glad you're with us here at WNYC. You are listening to Radiolab. We'll get back to it here in just a moment. Want to step in and remind you that coming up tomorrow at 10 a.m., it'll be the Brian Lehrer Show. For our holiday, Indigenous Peoples Day, we're going to hear about a new exhibit at the Museum of the City of New York that celebrates the cultural impact of the Lenape communities. We'll also hear the latest developments in the ICE shooting that occurred last week in Marble Hill. All of that on the way tomorrow at 10 a.m. It's the Brian Lehrer Show. We do invite you to come back for that as well. Right now we have 61 degrees headed for just a few fewer than we have right now. 57 for our overnight low tonight. 71 jumping up for our high tomorrow. Once the rain and the clouds clear out, we'll be left with a clear sky in the afternoon. 70 degrees, 71 degrees tomorrow. Right now we're at 61 degrees.
3: I'm Latif Nasser. This is Radiolab. We're here with Peter Smith telling us the story of Greg Brown Jr., who after nearly 20 years in prison has been let out, but now is facing another trial.
8: And this isn't double jeopardy. You know, this is a different, slightly different charge.
3: Why is it not double jeopardy?
8: Well, in Pennsylvania state courts, it might have been double jeopardy, but he's charged with a different crime in federal court.
3: These are new charges, so it's not a retrial technically.
8: Right. So
7: the summer of 21,
8: Greg has been out of prison for about 5 years.
7: I'm trying to start my life. I'm around family. I mean, I was on straight and narrow, but long story short, so I met up with the attorneys.
26: We had a meeting here
7: at Dave's office.
8: Dave Fawcett was going to be Greg's lead attorney on this new trial.
26: I've been working 3+ decades as a trial lawyer.
8: So Greg goes to meet Dave and all the other attorneys at Dave's, you know, fancy law firm on the rooftop on this patio.
27: And the rooftop conversation was, would he consider a plea?
8: This is another one of Greg's attorneys, Liz DeLosa.
6: Does that start with you all?
27: So I can't go in too much to detail because plea negotiations are protected.
8: This is the frustrating part about pleas. They sort of exist in this black box. We don't know exactly what happened. And the prosecutors in this case declined to comment on the plea. But the best we can tell is they were like, you know, we've been gearing up to take this to trial. And just putting this out there, like, would you ever consider a deal where Greg agrees to plead guilty?
26: Yeah.
27: Yeah. That started us, you know, saying to Greg, you have to start to think about whether it's even something that you would consider. And if so, what would that look like?
7: So they all went around the table and said how they felt.
8: All the attorneys are going around the table?
7: And they're nervous as hell.
27: Yeah. Like, the criminal justice system is flawed. And we can't guarantee that if we go back to trial, we will win. And so there is a huge risk.
8: I mean, they're basically telling him, like, look, you already lost at the first trial. And if we go back to trial,
4: even if there's this new evidence, there's still this chance that you're going to lose. And if you do, that probably means you're going to go back to prison for the rest of your life.
7: Dude, do you want to go back? Do you want to risk this?
27: Literally putting your life on the line.
4: But Dave,
26: I was saying I'm going to win this case.
4: He didn't want to take a deal.
7: Dave is like, no, no, hell no.
26: We are going to win this case.
7: Either they drop the damn charges or we're going to trial.
26: I wanted to try the case in the worst way.
7: Right? And I was like that too.
4: That's what Greg wanted to do.
7: That's all I ever wanted to do. Fight back.
4: Hold the prosecutors accountable.
7: Show them they wasn't going to break me.
4: And clear his name for good.
26: But then,
4: as the conversations kept going around,
26: I heard two things. One, the federal defender, Lisa Freeland is her name. She said, Dave, when the prosecutor walks into court and you've got a black guy sitting in a chair and the prosecutor says he's guilty, you're 99% of the way there, regardless of what the evidence shows. And Jason, my partner, who I respect highly, his view was, if there's any chance of a conviction, why the hell wouldn't you take a deal?
7: And, but you know, I'm waiting on to see what Dave say. And Dave,
26: I thought, damn.
7: Dave just said, man, it's too much of a risk.
26: Yeah.
7: So I'm like, damn, man.
4: And at this point, all of Greg's lawyers are essentially like, look, we know this isn't great. It's hard, but we think we can get you a deal where you walk, where you don't get any more prison time. And all of this would finally be done.
7: And I'm like, I'm never going to admit that I did this.
4: Greg was like, no, I would rather risk it all than have to say I set the fire.
7: Say all or nothing. Then either I'm going to be free or I'm going to get convicted again.
4: And here's where the story gets unusual in the extreme. I mean, we don't know the exact back and forth, but eventually one of Greg's attorneys must have said to him something like, look, there's this other way out. Like, you can plead guilty, but still say you're innocent.
7: I'm like, what? What the hell? He's like, yeah, you're taking the deal, but you're maintaining total innocence.
3: Right, exactly.
4: This is it.
3: We have arrived.
4: This is what's known as an Alford plea.
3: This always throws me, actually, to be honest. Even though I've been obsessed with this and thought about this so much, it always is such a weird, it's like a little logic puzzle.
4: Yeah, it really is. I mean, you're getting a conviction because the person is pleading guilty, but at the same time, you get a conviction where the defendant is standing up and saying, I'm not guilty.
1: Wait a minute. How is this allowed? Like, what? Is this a thing?
4: So I ended up calling a bunch of people, legal scholars and experts, and I was just trying to figure out, like, how does this plea make any sense? Starting with...
1: I kind of vary it.
4: Johanna.
1: For a long time, I would just be like, Joanna, but that's not my name.
4: Johanna Hellgren, who has for years been researching this Alford plea.
1: Yeah.
4: So can we just start, like, where did the Alford plea, where did it even come from?
1: Yeah, I mean, the way it came to be, so this guy, Henry Alford, was accused of first-degree murder.
4: This is, like, the early 1960s. First-degree murder meant he was facing the death penalty.
1: But he took a plea for, I believe, second-degree murder.
4: Which meant, instead, he'd get life in prison.
1: Yeah.
4: But when he gets up to enter his plea in front of the judge, Alford says, and I'll quote from the transcript right here. Hold on one second. He says, I just pleaded guilty because they said if I didn't, they'd gas me.
1: I'm just pleading because I don't want to get the death penalty, but I didn't do it.
4: And then later he said, I'm not guilty, but I plead guilty.
1: Right.
4: Now, we have no way of knowing whether Alford did or didn't do it, whether he's actually guilty or not. But what we do know is that people plead guilty even when they're innocent. And we have, the data is really imperfect. We don't know how often innocent people plead guilty, but we know it happens. But like basically before Alford, nobody had ever come out and like blurted it out. Like, I plead guilty, but I maintain my innocence. And like up until that point, it wasn't even clear if the courts would accept that, if you could legally do that.
1: Right.
4: And so after a series of like appeals and arguments and, sort of running up the food chain, the question eventually landed on the docket of the Supreme Court. In 1970.
1: And they were essentially like, listen, you can say whatever you want. We don't need you to say that you're guilty because...
4: Yeah, they were basically like, whatever. You can say whatever you want about whether you're guilty or innocent. As long as the two sides agree and the judge, sort of sanctions that officially.
1: Fine.
4: Go for it. But in the 1970s, and actually for a while now, the criminal justice system had been starting to pivot from the system of trials into something else entirely. Basically, what happens between 1970 and today is you get all these things.
5: Good evening. Tonight, there's something special to talk about.
4: You get...
5: drugs are menacing our society.
4: The war on drugs.
9: I have one goal, one objective.
4: Rockefeller laws.
9: And that is to stop the pushing of drugs.
4: You get mandatory sentencing.
9: Life sentence for pushers.
4: You get...
10: street-level drug dealing, the prostitution, the graffiti.
4: Broken windows policing.
11: Kids that are called super predators.
4: This theory of super predators.
11: First, we have to bring them to heel and take back our streets from crime, gangs, and drugs.
4: And all of this means more and more people are getting arrested, so much so that the system can't handle it. Like, if all these cases went to trial, the system would collapse. And prosecutors aren't just gonna, like, let everybody go. There needs to be some sort of pressure relief valve. And that is essentially the plea deal. Guilty pleas. But today, we're at the point where...
1: plea bargaining accounts for about, like, 97% of all cases.
3: Wow.
1: Yeah, it's very interesting to me when you hear people talk about kind of high-profile cases, and it's like, oh, he took a plea, he's, like, copping out. It's like, no, that's what everyone does. That's not an unusual thing. He's not doing that because he's a bad person or a good person or whatever. That's what everyone does.
4: This basically is the justice system now.
3: Right.
1: Despite that, we, you know, the normal person would think... legal system, trial, right? Like, two lawyers in court, the whole thing, but...
4: but really, at this point, like, the justice system is essentially, like, facilitating plea deals. It's essentially, like, lubricating pleas. And Johanna says, like, you can see the Alford plea as just another tool in the toolbox to avoid going to trial.
1: Legal scholars have argued that the Alford plea increases the number of innocent people taking pleas because where the traditional plea, where you have to admit guilt, might be enough of an obstacle for some innocent people to say, no, I'm not going to plead. The Alford plea could, you know, get some people over that and be like, okay, fine. At least I can still say that I'm innocent.
4: Or it might be appealing to somebody who's actually guilty because they can
3: crazy.
4: Also say they're innocent. But either way, according to Johanna,
1: Alford pleas are actually more common than jury trials, which is pretty crazy. Yeah.
4: So really, Alford pleas are more common?
1: Yep. Because if you look at the statistics, so they usually say between 94 and 97% overall broadly of criminal cases are solved through plea bargaining. And if you look at the statistics, once again, from a long time ago, Alford pleas account for about 6-7% of all types of pleas. So... yes, they are more common than jury trials.
4: Despite the fact that you think this thing that's totally usual, the trial by jury, I mean, I feel like that's written into the Constitution. And at the same time, this thing that's totally unusual, like nobody's ever heard of Alford. I mean, that it seems like a contradiction.
1: Right.
3: It does feel like for me, the like I almost see it like the plea deal became a shortcut for the trial, and then it almost feels like the Alford plea became a shortcut for the plea deal. So it's like a shortcut to a shortcut. And now what we've weirdly created is a system where you have someone literally saying out loud, I'm innocent, and then they don't get a trial, and they go, it's like go

0: Right. So let's start here. An Alford plea is fundamentally a form of coercion that we allow this country to do to its criminal defendants, right? Because it's basically telling a person, admit to this crime or else we'll kill you. If you take the classic Alford case, if you take the North Carolina v. Alford, where this entire terminology came from, what's at issue here? It's a person who is facing the death penalty. Right. It is a person facing the ultimate punishment, a person who still believes that they are innocent, you know, believes, declaims their innocence. Right.
1: But why is it coercive if there is a chance in the trial that you won't be found guilty?
0: Well, his own lawyers tell him we're going to lose.
2: Ellie says, take Henry Alford, for example. He was a black man, likely facing an all white jury.
0: And we can talk about systematic racism and we can talk about all these things,
1: right.
0: Fundamentally, he's going to lose. And that if he wants to stay alive, he needs to accept a guilty plea. Like, how are you, the non-lawyer citizen, really in a position to be like, no, lawyer, you're wrong. I'm going to go to trial. And if they kill me, they get me. But at least, what? Who does that? Right?
1: Right, right.
0: Your actual lawyer is telling you, and your lawyer is probably not wrong, that they can't prove your case. And as much as we might want to talk about how, like, oh, well, he still gets to claim his innocence, legally, he doesn't. Legally, the Alford plea is a lie. Because legally, when you don't plea out, right, when you don't accept guilt, when you maintain your innocence through trial, through conviction, through being incarcerated, you still get to appeal. When you take an Alford plea, you lose your legal right to appeal. Legally speaking, it does not preserve the legal points of maintaining your innocence. But in most situations, prosecutors are ridiculously overpowered compared to their adversaries, compared to the defendants and the defense lawyers, which is, again, is why the Alford plea is the smart play, that it is the rational play, that it's not, for the most part, it's not people who have been tricked or duped by attorneys, right? It's not people who have gotten unreliable advice of counsel. A lot of times they've gotten great advice of counsel, and that great advice is to fold, is to give up, because the prosecutorial advantages are such. But that doesn't mean that they actually did. We should be horrified to be in a system where admitting to a crime that you didn't commit is actually the smart play for lots of people a lot of the time.
3: I got to discuss this with my family. I'm like, because this is bigger than just me.
2: And so for someone like Greg, who has always maintained his innocence and essentially spent 20 years trying to prove that he's innocent, he's in this place where he's being told by his legal counsel, like, you should probably take this deal.
3: I called Fred. He works downtown. I'm like, bro, I just met with the lawyers. I need to talk to you.
2: Fred is Greg's little brother.
3: So he said it'll be over. He said it'll be all the way over. You can just move on with your life. I was like, yeah. And then he Googled Alford plea.
4: And right there with you?
3: Yeah. And then he's like, yep, this is what it is. Damn, I'm I guess we just gotta get it over with.
2: Eventually, Greg does decide to go ahead and take the Alford plea. And so, yeah, they have this hearing before the judge. Obviously, his conviction, guilty, you know, stands on the record. But there are sort of other consequences or concessions that you make in sort of foregoing your constitutional right to a trial. There's no chance that he can appeal this. He's never got a chance to dispute the science. You know, there's all these things.
1: Does Greg get to make a speech or anything like that? No.
2: No, it's just basically yes or no questions. Do you agree? I mean, do you understand your rights? Do you agree to this plea? And then, like, both sides read into the record, like, what they believe is this version of their version of the truth. And, you know. And so, but I don't know. I guess for me, it's like, if you believe that, like, courts are this place where people come to tell the whole truth and nothing. But in the end, like, the Alford plea allows both sides to exist in this, like, weird, maybe not weird, but they allow both sides to tell their version of the truth.
4: Coming back. You're pulling up some videos.
5: Yep.
2: And these versions of the truth, like, continue to exist.

0: sort of in parallel, and they never get resolved.
1: The first part about my presentation is the fire.
0: So one of the federal investigators, this guy Matthew Regenton, he presents this case, Greg's case, at conferences for other fire investigators.
2: And we put the heat flux data into simplified ignition correlations for wood surfaces. Now this is
0: where he basically says, like, look, we got this right. The science is on our side.
2: But I will say this until I can't talk anymore, and Jason will say this, and Bill will say this, there are never two sides to the truth. And we have an absolute belief in what the truth is.
0: That Greg is guilty.
2: He committed a violent felony and three people died.
0: Now, like at the same time that Matt is giving these presentations.
3: You just went to Arizona, right?
4: Yes.
3: That was last weekend?
4: Yes.
0: Greg, for the first time.
4: Since 96.
0: Left Pennsylvania, flew to Arizona to this Innocence Network conference.
4: It was amazing. I mean, I met people from Montana, Michigan, all over the state.
0: Hundreds of
4: exonerees.
0: And Greg said it was fun. You know, he was in his element. He felt like he totally belonged there. But like inwardly, this is something he told me and something his attorneys have told me. Like a lot of these other people have truly proven their innocence, at least in the eyes of the law. You know, like they're exonerated. Whereas Greg took this plea.
4: And that hurt. Because some guys did. Some people did fight it out. And
3: they got exonerated.
4: They got exonerated. Some people got money. Yeah. Like a friend told me, he said, he called me from jail. And I got mixed feelings. It's over, but it's not. And he said, you know what it is? He said, you got a decision instead of the knockout. You wanted the knockout. I said, that's exactly how I felt.
0: And so if you pull up Greg's record, it will always show, technically, on paper, that he is guilty.
4: So, yeah, it hurt. That's something I'll deal with the rest of my life. The rest of my life.

0: This episode was reported by Peter Andre Smith and Matt Kielty and produced by Matt Kielty. Original music and sound design contributed by, once again, Matt Kielty, with mixing help from Jeremy Bloom, fact-checking by Emily Krieger, edited by Becca Bressler and Pat Walters. Special thanks to John Lentini, Amanda Galuli, Fred Buckner, Debbie Steinmeier, Jason Hazelwood, Meredith Kennedy, and Marissa Bluestein. I'm glad you all now know about the Alford plea, and hopefully you will never have to use it. That's all for us. Thanks so much.
1: Hi, I'm Rhianne, and I'm from Donegal in Ireland, and here are the staff credits. Radiolab was created by Jad Abumrad and is edited by Soreen Wheeler. 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Our staff includes Simon Adler, Jeremy Bloom, Becca Bressler, Eketi Foster-Keys, W. Harry Fortuna, David Gable, Maria Paz Gutierrez, Sindhu Nana Samadan, Matt Kielty, Annie McEwen, Alex Neeson, Saru Kari, Valentina Powers, Sarah Sambach, Ariane Wack, Pat Walters, and Molly Webster. Our fact checkers are Diane Kelly, Emily Krieger, Natalie Middleton.
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4: Stay with us here at WNYC. Coming up next, it's Throughline. Happening tonight, well, rain continues. In fact, we do have a flood warning in effect until 10:45 this evening for southwestern Somerset County, that in northern New Jersey. Also, central Hunterdon County in northwestern New Jersey. That flood warning in effect for those areas until 10:45. The rest of us just expecting some rain here and some thunder, not out of the question, and as well some gusty conditions. We'll have more on your forecast here coming up after headlines.
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6: In the early 1980s, a group of scientists began to sound the alarm about nuclear weapons.
7: Tens of thousands of weapons go off. They're going to put enough dust into the upper atmosphere to cause a big climate problem.
6: It seemed like an existential threat that could leave us to the same fate as the dinosaurs, but not everyone agreed.
8: They were fear-mongering. They're presenting us with some of the more pessimistic models because they want us to wake up.
9: I call it prophecy, not fear-mongering. If something will happen that will destroy absolutely everything you care about, even if that's a small possibility, especially human-made possibility, we've engineered for ourselves. What you have to do is sound the alarm.
6: You're listening to Throughline from NPR, where we go back in time to understand the present. Coming up this hour, nuclear winter, the dinosaurs, and us. First, here's what's happening in our world today.
10: Live from NPR News in Washington, I'm Dan Ronan. President Trump says there's an energy ceasefire between Russia and Ukraine, but Ukrainian President Vladimir Zelensky says he doesn't have the details and Russia hasn't commented. Zelensky also says his military is ready to stop attacking Russian oil refineries if Moscow halts its own attacks on Ukraine's energy facilities. NPR's Joanna Kasisis reports.
11: Writing on social media, Zelensky said any de-escalation of strikes must be part of an energy ceasefire and backed by real security guarantees. The real cause of this war in Europe is Russia and Russia alone, he said. Zelensky slammed Trump's decision on Friday to lift sanctions on Russian diesel. The Ukrainian leader says this move will only prolong the war and kill more civilians in Ukraine. On Saturday, Russian bombs killed at least 23 people, including four children, in apartment buildings in the southeastern city of Zaporizhia. Trump blames Zelensky for the war and says Ukraine must hold elections for a new president. Joanna Kakissis, NPR News, Kyiv.
10: Hackers are ramping up attacks on critical systems from the water sector to hospitals, now with the help of AI. A collective of cybersecurity companies, they're calling on the government to take action. NPR's Jenna McLaughlin reports.
12: In July, Iranian hackers disrupted water systems across the United States. Meanwhile, the Government Accountability Office recently revealed that many federal agencies don't even know what operational technology, the tools that monitor physical processes like water pumps, is connected to their networks. Companies in the Operational Technology Cybersecurity Coalition are urging the government to mandate basic cybersecurity standards for federal civilian agencies when it comes to these kinds of critical systems. Tatiana Bolton is the coalition's executive director.
13: Right now, federal agencies are operating with massive blind spots.
12: She says the government needs to designate federal officials with accountability and segment networks for security. Jen McLaughlin, NPR News.
10: New inflation numbers are due out this week. NPR's Stephen Beshaha reports the data will be closely watched by investors concerning interest rates.
14: The Federal Reserve's preferred inflation index showed that inflation came in lower than expected for August. But Fed Chair Kevin Warsh has said they don't rely on any one figure. So if September's consumer price index comes in hot, that would add pressure for the Fed to raise rates later this month. The CPI comes out Wednesday. Before that, on Tuesday, we'll get September's existing home sales from the National Association of Realtors. Sales cooled in August due to high mortgage rates. Rates have only gone up sharply since then. Last week, the average for the 30-year fixed-rate mortgage was 7.4%. Stephen Beshaha, NPR News, Birmingham, Alabama.
10: It's NPR.
4: And it's here on WNYC. Good evening. 4 minutes after 7 o'clock, we have 61 degrees. I'm Tiffany Hansen. The Bronx District Attorney's Office is investigating the shooting of Oscar Belgal by ICE officers in northern Manhattan last week. Darcell Clark issued a statement saying any shooting in the Bronx is concerning, with big safety implications for local residents. The Department of Homeland Security says they were justified in shooting Belgal. They say he drove his car towards officers trying to arrest him. Belgal is being held in federal immigration custody in Brooklyn. Belgal's lawyers said they hoped to speak with him this weekend and decide how to move forward with his case. The NYPD says more people have been spotted sneaking into the city's sewer system. WNYC's Michael Saul Warren has more.
15: The NYPD says the latest sighting came just before 1 a.m. Sunday morning in Hamilton Heights on 141st Street between Hamilton Place and Amsterdam Avenue. A witness told police that they saw three men go in a manhole. There were no arrests, and the investigation is ongoing. On Friday, five people were seen exiting a manhole on the Upper East Side around 2 a.m. This is at least the eighth time since May that people have been spotted sneaking into sewers in the city and on Long Island. A pair of sewer spelunkers arrested last month allegedly told authorities they were looking for gold that washed away in storm drains.
4: We have a flood warning in effect until 10:45 this evening for southwestern Somerset County in New Jersey and central Hunterdon County as well. Otherwise, we are expecting rain across the region, a thunderstorm possible, gusty conditions as well, and a low of 58 degrees, small lingering chance for showers in the morning, clearing eventually for your Monday, and 71 degrees, 61 now.
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6: 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I'm Rand Abdel-Fattah. Planet Earth, 66 million years ago. The moment just before the end.

0: The wind tickles a patch of ferns. The shadow of a pine leaf dances lazily over a footprint in the dirt. Somewhere nearby, a lumbering beast stops mid-stride. It's a hulking mass of a creature, three horns, teeth like shears, and it swings its head down in a low arc, listening. Then, suddenly,
1: a flash of light, thousands of times more blinding than the sun.
0: An asteroid,
1: the size of Mount Everest,
0: enters the Earth's atmosphere, moving incredibly fast.
2: 10 times faster than the fastest bullet from a rifle.
3: In the blink of an eye, this asteroid will crash into Earth's surface on the edge of the ocean with an impact equivalent to 5,000 times.
1: The combined destructiveness of the entire nuclear arsenal at the height of the Cold War.
3: It burrows into the Earth 20 miles deep. Everything within 90 miles,
1: every living thing,
3: is instantly vaporized.
0: But this is just the beginning of the end. A giant fireball.
1: All of the rock and dust and gas
0: climbs back up and up and up.
1: All the way into space.
0: And bursts.
1: Bursts through the atmosphere.
0: As the Earth below shakes violently.
1: Magnitude 12 or 13, rippling the entire crust of the Earth.
0: Triggering unimaginably high tsunamis.
1: The real bummer was all of that material that got ejected into space began to fall back.
0: Millions of tiny specks, each the size of a grain of sand, re-enter the atmosphere and catch fire again.
2: This is like an uncountable number of shooting stars coming into the sky above you, heating the air and the rock.
3: A sea of lava descending from the heavens, unleashing hell on Earth.
2: If you want to see it, open up your oven, turn the broiler on, and look at the glow bar. In this case, the whole sky is glowing. There are no shadows, so you're not going to get away from it.
3: Swaths of life, the culmination of millions of years of evolution, wilt under the broiler of asteroid debris. Forests catch fire. The air teems with ash and smoke. And then
0: comes winter.
1: The soot that stayed in the atmosphere blocked out the sun.
3: Blocked out the sun.
2: The amount of light that would get through would be 1/100,000,000th of the amount of light we normally see.
1: It effectively turned day into night.
2: Temperatures fell below freezing over all the land.
3: No light meant no food.
1: Plants can't photosynthesize.
2: The food chain in the ocean probably collapsed.
1: To say that this was a challenging environment, you know, for life to survive and continue to evolve would be an understatement.
0: It was the end of a world. And the beginning of another. Here at Throughline, we've been finding ourselves thinking about the end of the world a lot lately, what that might look and feel like, partly because we now live in a world with almost daily reminders of how fragile life is, climate change, nuclear weapons, and AI. We've heard people inside AI companies sounding the alarm that we could be barreling towards our own destruction. And while he was speaking at the United Nations, President Trump asked whether the United States would reach a deal with Iran to end the conflict, or whether he should, quote, annihilate them. And it raised the question, was President Trump threatening to use nuclear weapons? It kind of feels like one way or another, we're engineering the asteroid that might destroy us one day. So we wanted to revisit this episode.
3: What do dinosaurs have to do with any of that? Well, it turns out that for most of human history, no one had a clue that dinosaurs had walked Earth before us, or that they disappeared in a sudden flash.
0: But there was a moment in the not-so-distant past when we learned what caused their extinction, and that discovery may have helped save humans from the same fate. That moment is where we'll be taking you in this episode. I'm Rund Abdelfattah.
3: And I'm Ramtin Arablouei. You're listening to Throughline from NPR.
0: Today, we're traveling deep inside the Earth's layers, up above the clouds as the first nuclear weapon is dropped, and all the way to the cosmos.
1: Sometimes we can avoid the worst fate that we can imagine.
0: It was 1977. A geologist named Walter Alvarez was spending a summer in Gubbio, a town in Italy about halfway between Venice and Rome. It sits in a valley alongside a mountain formed by a fault line. And what was once an ancient sea floor became exposed over time, so you can actually see inside the Earth and look at millions of years of the planet's history.
1: So you can think of like a layer cake.
0: This is David Sepkoski. He's a historian of science at the University of Illinois Urbana-Champaign and author of the book Catastrophic Thinking. His dad, Jack Sepkoski, was a prominent paleontologist around this time.
1: The layer cake, going from the top being the most recent layers of the history of life all the way down to the earliest ones.
0: Try to picture it. A swirl of colors, rusty orange, dull brown, chalk white, with fossilized creatures sprinkled throughout. Each layer is a different thickness, and Walter Alvarez was focused on one layer in particular, the KT boundary.
1: The KT boundary had been well studied around the world.
3: It's striking, a very thin layer of clay, much thinner than the others around it, with a distinctive dark, ashy color, kind of like coal. Below the KT boundary is the Cretaceous layer, marking the age of dinosaurs. It's filled with shards of dinosaur bones and teeth, the outline of their footprints. And above the KT boundary is the Tertiary layer, marking the age of mammals. In that one, you won't see many dinosaur fossils.
1: In fact, none.
0: None.
3: Given that, paleontologists had already figured out that the dinosaurs went extinct many millions of years ago between the Cretaceous and Tertiary layers. They didn't know how it happened or the amount of time it took, but they assumed
1: Natural selection was a really gradual process.
3: The Darwinian view of the world, that over time, the strongest and brightest species went out. As a geologist, Walter wasn't really interested in dinosaurs. He was just trying to measure how long it had taken these layers of sediment to form. This would be a big breakthrough if he could figure it out. But nothing had worked so far. Until...
4: One day, his father calls up with an idea that has just occurred to him.
0: We'll get to that idea in a bit. But first, we need to take you on a little detour to learn more about Walter's father, Luis Alvarez. We promise it's going to be worth it. See, Luis Alvarez wasn't just some guy with an idea. He was a Nobel Prize-winning physicist.
4: The most Walter ever said to me on the record was that he and his father were not close. You know, that's an exact quote.
0: By the way, this is Alec Navala Lee.
4: I am a novelist, critic, and biographer.
0: His upcoming biography is about Luis Alvarez. And he says Walter and Luis weren't close because from the time Walter was born in 1940...
4: his father was occupied elsewhere.
0: It was the middle of World War II. American scientists were racing to build an atomic bomb before the Germans did. Luis, a young up-and-coming physicist, gets involved and helps the American team figure out the missing link to actually make the bomb detonate. And when the order comes down to use the bomb on Hiroshima, he volunteers to be on the plane.
4: On the observation plane.
0: Following closely behind the Enola Gay as it unleashed, for the first time in history, the power of a nuclear weapon onto a city of 350,000 people.
4: When the bomb goes off, there's a flash of white light that comes from the cockpit. And so at that moment, he knows the bomb has gone off. The entire plane bounds upward when the shockwave from the bomb hits the plane. So they feel it. They feel that shockwave, even from the air. And he can see the mushroom cloud. But when he looks down, he thinks that they've missed. It's so empty that he thinks that they missed entirely.
0: Peering out the plane window at the devastation wrought by a bomb they'd named Little Boy, the gravity of what just happened begins to dawn on Louis. And then his mind turns to his own little boy, Walter, who was 4 years old at this point. Louis pulls out a pen and paper and begins writing him a letter.
5: Dear Walter, this is the first grown-up letter I've ever written to you. It is really for you to read when you are older. During the last few hours, I've been thinking of you and your mother and our little sister, Jean. It was tough to take off on this flight, not knowing whether I would ever see any of you again.
4: It's partially an account of what happened that day, but he's also trying to, like, get his thoughts together about what it means to use this bomb.
5: A single plane, disguised as a friendly transport, can now wipe out a city.
4: He's trying to, in some ways, justify it to himself.
5: What regrets I have.
4: This is kind of like the paragraph that I come back to a lot. What regrets I have about being a party to killing and maiming thousands of Japanese civilians
5: this morning are tempered with the hope that this terrible weapon we have created may bring the countries of the world together
4: and prevent further wars.
5: Alfred Nobel thought his invention of high explosives,
4: dynamite, you know, Nobel's invention,
5: would have that effect by making wars too terrible. But unfortunately, it had just the opposite reaction.
4: He believes on some level that the atomic bomb is just so destructive that it's going to force the world to approach things differently.
5: Our new destructive force is so many thousands of times worse that it may realize Nobel's dream.
0: The dream of ending all war.
4: Walter did not read it until much later.
3: Okay, detour over. Let's get back to Gubbio. By this point, father and son are on better terms. Walter is feeling stuck in his research, and Louis, hoping to help him out, gives Walter a call.
4: An idea has just occurred to him.
3: He's staring at this gif Walter had given him.
4: A chunk of rock.
3: From Gubbio.
4: Which shows the KT boundary.
3: Which he'd never seen before.
4: He thinks it's one of the most exciting things he's ever seen.
3: Why is it so thin? What's up with that color? And why did the dinosaur era fossils just disappear? For Louis, it was a revelation.
4: It's almost an emotional reaction.
3: Keep in mind, the KT boundary visible at Gubbio wasn't a secret. Plenty of geologists and paleontologists had seen it. But Louis had an idea using some tools from his universe.
1: Louis, in his physics work, had, you know, developed the ability to measure very trace amounts of rare elements in samples.
3: Rare meaning there's not much of it on Earth. So if you find the same amount of it in a layer in different parts of the world,
1: then we can be pretty sure that they must have gotten formed at the same time.
3: And you can figure out how long that layer took to form. So then the question was, which rare element to choose? They went with one called iridium, which, besides tiny trace elements at the planet's core,
1: doesn't naturally occur on Earth.
3: Where can you find it?
1: It tends to be found more in meteorites and asteroids.
4: What happens is that they find iridium.
3: Like, too much of it.
4: 30 times as much as they are expecting.
3: That's way more than they were expecting. Way more than seemed possible, even. Which makes them think, shoot, we messed up.
1: You know, figure that maybe there had been contamination in the sample or, you know, some other explanation.
3: They run more tests with samples from different parts of the world. And after a couple of years...
1: In 1980, concluded the only place it could have come from was a very large asteroid.
3: A very large asteroid.
0: They had stumbled across the answer to a question they hadn't even been asking. What happened to the dinosaurs? Louis couldn't wait to tell the world their theory.
4: And Walter knows better, right? He knows that they're going to be very skeptical.
0: Soon after, in June 1980, they published a paper with their findings.
1: A very long paper in the journal Science.
0: And to sum up a very long paper, they theorized that an asteroid found its way into the Earth's atmosphere, and then, boom, goodbye dinosaurs. Some paleontologists were immediately skeptical.
4: Reminds them of stuff like the flood narrative.
6: It sounds religious. It sounds biblical.
4: Yeah, to them it sounds like crackpot science.
0: But Louis had witnessed the atomic bomb level a city in an instant. So imagining an asteroid with more than a billion times that power leveling the world wasn't that wild to him. Sure, it might feel apocalyptic in the way that something like Noah's Ark does, but this was different.
1: We can think of the extinction of the dinosaurs as an apocalypse because it is a revelation to us, not necessarily a scriptural one, but a no less profound revelation of how violent and unpredictable nature can actually be. Even people who have some religious sensibility, I think, would see this new story as undermining human significance.
7: A new consciousness is developing which sees the Earth as a single organism and recognizes that an organism at war with itself is doomed.
0: Coming up, some scientists begin to connect that bright flash in the sky that wiped out the dinosaurs to a bright flash that could wipe out all of humanity.
7: We are one planet.
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10: You're listening to Throughline here on WNYC. I'm Tiffany Hansen, glad for your company here this evening. We do have a flood warning in effect until 10:45 this evening. For southwestern Somerset County, that in northern New Jersey, also central Hunterdon County, also in northwestern New Jersey, that until 10:45. All of us still expecting some rain here in the overnight hours. Eventually, things will clear out by tomorrow. We'll be left with a high about 71 degrees, 57 for a low overnight tonight. Coming up tomorrow morning on Morning Edition, we'll hear about how truck traffic that is clogging the roads and is a regular feature of our life here in New York City, our lives here in New York City. Officials wanting to do something about that, partly by moving more freight off of trucks and onto the city's waterways. So tomorrow on Morning Edition, we'll take a ride on a barge up the East River to see how that is all going. You can tune in for Morning Edition, 5 a.m. to 9 a.m. And it's bright and early. Hope you'll come back for it. Right now, headed to Throughline, however.
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0: You're listening to Throughline from NPR. I'm Rand Abdel-Fattah. Luis Alvarez was a Nobel Prize-winning physicist and one of the men who had dropped the atomic bomb on Japan during World War II. Walter Alvarez was a geologist and his son. In 1980, they collaborated on groundbreaking research into what could have wiped out the dinosaurs. And it couldn't have been more timely.
12: $4.
13: All that.
14: Whatever happened to the dinosaurs? That's one of the great mysteries of archaeology.
3: By the early 1980s, Louis and Walter Alvarez's dinosaur hypothesis was starting to get attention in local papers, on TV and radio.
15: Alvarez says that an asteroid crashed into the Earth and wiped out the dinosaurs.
3: But there were still some things Louis and Walter Alvarez didn't know, potential flaws in their hypothesis. For one, where was the crater that this massive asteroid supposedly left behind? And was the environment really inhospitable enough to kill off all the dinosaurs, even the ones way outside the impact zone, on different continents, in different hemispheres? They needed more information, more evidence, and more scientists across disciplines were getting involved.
2: So we knew about the Alvarez discovery before it was published.
6: Enter Brian Toon.
2: At the time, I lived in the San Francisco Bay Area and worked at NASA Ames. We're working on the Earth's atmosphere and climate.
6: Brian had grown up in the shadow of the Cold War.
16: He's got and cover.
6: And by the time he was at NASA in the early 80s,
2: there were 70,000 nuclear weapons on the planet.
6: Most of those weapons were part of the Soviet or U.S. arsenals, and they were pointed at each other.
2: 70,000 nuclear weapons.
6: So when he came across the Alvarez hypothesis about a single asteroid strike wiping out the dinosaurs, his mind immediately went to that. Because this asteroid strike, which had the estimated energy of tens of millions of nuclear weapons, would have produced a massive fireball. A fireball which would likely have risen hundreds of kilometers above the surface of the Earth.
3: Then Brian called up a friend of his.
6: Brian asked his friend if, hypothetically, a nuclear weapon went off, is there a way to calculate how much dust it would kick up?
2: He said, well, yeah, I know how much dust would be raised by a nuclear weapon.
3: But what if all of them went off? How much dust would be raised then?
2: Let me go think about that. So he went out.
3: Ran the numbers.
2: Tens of thousands of weapons go off.
3: And concluded
2: they're going to put enough dust into the upper atmosphere to cause a big climate problem.
6: And then there were the fires. A nuclear blast emits enough light to ignite flammable materials in cities and forests, pumping even more smoke into the atmosphere.
2: And so we heard about their idea of smoke, and we thought, oh my gosh, we didn't think of the smoke. So we put the fires into the model in urban areas.
3: Computer models were a relatively new thing at this time. Simulations of reality that were helping scientists like Brian test out theories in a virtual world.
2: And so we discovered that, you know, there might be a prolonged period where there would be so much smoke in the atmosphere that it would cause temperatures below freezing over the lands.
3: A long winter. In October 1981, Brian took the model he and some colleagues had made to a conference organized exclusively to discuss and test Louis and Walter Alvarez's hypothesis.
6: But for Brian, this wasn't just about dinosaurs or the past anymore. It could be the key to humanity's future, to avoiding our own potential end. This was a big idea, and they wanted one of the most well-known scientific thinkers of the time on the case.
2: So we call up Carl.
6: Carl Sagan.
17: The cosmos is also within us. We're made of star stuff.
6: Yes, that Carl Sagan.
17: The journey for each of us begins here. We're going to explore the cosmos in a ship of the imagination.
18: Carl Sagan was in people's living rooms talking about the wonders of the universe.
6: This is David Sepkoski. He's a historian of science at the University of Illinois, Urbana-Champaign.
17: Drawn by the music of cosmic harmonies, it can take us anywhere in space and time.
6: Carl was an astronomer turned bona fide celebrity, the so-called showman of science by Time magazine. His television show, Cosmos, A Personal Voyage, was the highest rated PBS program at the time, reaching over 500 million viewers worldwide.
18: He had an almost like kind of Mr. Rogers-like demeanor, you know, to him. Calm, almost gentle.
17: contemplating the stars, organized collections of 10 billion, billion, billion atoms.
18: Billions and billions. You know, that was sort of his catchphrase.
12: It was completely authentic.
6: This is Anne Druyan. She co-wrote and co-created Cosmos with Carl. And from the moment they'd met,
12: I heard this laugh that was so thrilling. And it was the laugh of a person who had no fear.
6: Her life would never be the same.
12: There was no facade. There was no baloney. There was no presentation of self to impress.
6: Carl Sagan was magnetic, and he was busy. He was on TV. He and Anne, his future wife, were falling in love. Oh, and he was also Brian Toon's PhD advisor.
2: You gave him an idea, he would respond to that idea, and you'd often come back with some related idea that you would have never thought of. A lot of them were not right, but he just threw ideas out right and left.
18: He had this gift for not just kind of simplifying complex science, but making science feel personal and important to an everyday person, right? Why should we care about what happened 14 billion years ago, or even hundreds of millions of years ago? It was thinking about why science gives us insight into the big questions that matter about existence.
3: And at that time, there was no bigger question than whether nuclear war between the U.S. and the Soviet Union could end our existence altogether. So when Carl got Brian's call, he eagerly agreed to start working alongside Brian and the other scientists to answer that very question.
12: I'm pretty sure it was named Nuclear Winter in my living room.
3: Nuclear Winter. Those two words summed up everything the model showed, but not everyone was so excited about their research.
2: The head of NASA Ames was so mad it looked like steam was coming out of his ears and his face was bright red. Said, I'm going to fire you and everybody in your building if you keep working on this.
6: Why was it seen as being so threatening?
2: He was afraid Ronald Reagan would shut down NASA Ames, stop it.
3: President Ronald Reagan wasn't a fan of any science that called for more government regulation. And he believed that the more nuclear weapons the U.S. had, the less likely the Soviets would be to attack. But Carl talked to the head of NASA Ames and convinced him to let this research continue. For the scientists working on this, this wasn't about politics. It was about following where the science took them. And some of them, like Brian Toon, thought,
2: you know, we thought if science people came up and said nuclear weapons are going to kill most of the people on the planet, that the major political figures and politicians, the Department of Defense would say, oh my gosh, this is an important thing. We should do something about it. We're just as naive as Louis Alvarez, who thought nuclear weapons would end wars.
3: But Carl knew better. He didn't think a single scientific paper was going to be enough to get people's attention.
2: Carl's pretty much a loose cannon.
13: Here now, reporting from Washington, Ted Koppel.
6: November 20th, 1983. Ted Koppel, the host of Nightline,
18: the most watched news program at the time,
6: was hosting a roundtable all about nuclear weapons.
13: We are joined here in Washington by a live audience and a distinguished panel of guests.
6: Carl Sagan was one of the guests, along with some of the country's most powerful people.
13: Former Secretary of State, Henry Kissinger.
18: William F. Buckley, Jr.
13: Former Secretary of Defense, Robert McNamara.
18: Along with Holocaust survivor Elie Wiesel.
6: And former National Security Advisor Brent Scowcroft.
18: So it's like these people are talking, and, you know, many, many millions of people stayed up and stayed tuned for this.
6: Most Americans tuning into this roundtable would have just seen a made-for-TV movie called The Day After, which debuted that night to an audience of 100 million viewers in the U.S.
19: Roger, copy. This is not an exercise.
20: Roger, understand. Major Reinhardt, we have a massive attack against the U.S. nest at this time. Over 300 missiles inbound now.
18: And it's billed as an authentic depiction of the aftermath of a nuclear war. And this is one of the first times that anybody's tried to actually realistically reproduce what a nuclear war would look like.
0: And then, as soon as the day after credits end, Carl and the other roundtable guests appear, ready to discuss the film everyone just saw. Henry Kissinger, not a fan.
5: I think that this film presents a very simple-minded notion of the nuclear problem.
0: Neither was William F. Buckley Jr.
21: The guy who wrote it says, I would like to see people starting to question the value of defending this country with a nuclear arsenal.
0: But Sagan...
18: Sagan turns to the camera and says,
22: it's my unhappy duty to point out that the reality is much worse than what has been portrayed in this movie. And this new emerging reality has significant policy implications. The nuclear winter
18: that will follow even a small nuclear war involves a pall of dust and smoke, which would reduce the temperatures, not just in the northern mid-latitudes, but pretty much globally, to sub-freezing temperatures for months.
22: There is a real possibility of the extinction of the human species from such a war.
0: It was a mic drop moment.
22: Imagine a room awash in gasoline. And there are two implacable enemies in that room. One of them has 9,000 matches. The other has 7,000 matches. Each of them is concerned about who's ahead, who's stronger. Well, that's the kind of situation we are actually in.
23: Soon after that roundtable, Carl, Brian Toon, and the other scientists published their scientific paper on nuclear winter. But the message was already out there, and Carl and Anne made sure people outside of the scientific community kept talking about it.
12: He was proud of the fact that the public would be getting this information at the same time as the scientific elite.
23: By the end of 1983, tens of millions of Americans had heard of nuclear winter, and as far as the average American was concerned, the messenger and man behind it all was Carl Sagan.
12: People are used to having a shaman. Goes back 100,000 generations, you know, since we've been telling stories to each other at night around the campfire.
0: Coming up, Carl Sagan sets out to tell the story of nuclear winter to anyone who'll listen and finds himself in a battle for the future of the human race. 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
11: 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And from the estate of Joan B. Kroc, whose bequest serves as an enduring investment in the future of public radio, and seeks to help NPR produce programming that meets the highest standards of public service in journalism and cultural expression. This is NPR.
0: You're listening to Throughline from NPR. I'm Rand Abdel-Fattah. In the early 1980s, scientists began to hypothesize that a single asteroid strike millions of years ago had filled the atmosphere with so much ash that the Earth froze over, leading to the extinction of the dinosaurs. That hypothesis was groundbreaking. And deep into the Cold War, it got people thinking about the existential threats humans faced. Famous scientists like Carl Sagan began to wonder if nuclear war could cause that same kind of catastrophic destruction, leading to something that he began to call nuclear winter.
12: I remember it vividly.
0: This is Anne Druyan. She co-wrote and co-created Carl Sagan's show, Cosmos, and she was his wife.
12: Carl would have a look on his face, like he had something really great to tell me. And he said, I've been told that Gorbachev wants to know more about nuclear winter.
0: Mikhail Gorbachev, the leader of the Soviet Union, America's enemy in the Cold War. And not long after, Carl, Anne, and their young daughter found themselves on a plane to Moscow.
12: There was a reception the day before, and Gorbachev was there, and so was our daughter, who was wearing the most adorable outfit, which made people confuse her with the Azerbaijani junior skating champion.
0: The following day, Carl made his way to the Kremlin to meet with the Soviet Central Committee and Gorbachev. A few hours went by, and then
12: he came back from this meeting.
0: Anne could instantly tell it went well.
12: He was completely energized.
0: He started off talking about how the room looked, who was there, but mostly...
12: Mostly, he was really talking about just how interested they were and how sober they were at this information. You know, the possibility that there could be a nuclear winter was a waking nightmare.
23: It was 1986 when Carl got that invitation to meet with Gorbachev. He'd spent the years since the Parade article on a campaign to warn the world of the existential threat of nuclear war.
12: Going everywhere.
23: Spreading the gospel of nuclear winter.
12: We didn't have anybody to do PR. We didn't have anybody financing this. It was personal.
23: He hosted a TV special.
1: For months, there would be a dark, cold, and deadly nuclear winter, no matter in what season the war might occur.
23: Gave lectures around the country.
1: Anything that involves the future is fundamentally threatened by the danger of nuclear war.
23: Testified before Congress.
4: One response by a senior practitioner was the following. He said, look, if you think that the mere prospect of the end of the world is enough to change thinking in Washington and Moscow, you clearly have not spent much time in those places.
23: He even met with the Pope at the Vatican.
12: We were in the Pope's personal apartments briefing him on nuclear winter.
23: Meanwhile, a symphony of media coverage continued to surround the idea.
7: I just felt eager to be on the cutting edge of understanding. What's the world like? Why is it changing?
23: This is Andrew Revkin. He's a longtime science journalist who got his start back in the 80s covering nuclear winter.
7: There were so many things happening in that period between the United States and the Soviet Union. There was this arms race. There was the economics.
12: These competing views of what the world economy should be.
7: There was a technology race. Computers were advancing rapidly.
12: And then each country had these client states that were actually killing each other.
23: But for Carl, this competitive approach missed the bigger picture. This was about all of our futures. So people on the other side of the Iron Curtain needed to hear about nuclear winter too. For that, he needed the help of scientists inside the Soviet Union.
7: To try to beat the drum of disarmament and that nuclear winter demonstrated that nuclear war was unwinnable.
12: And they did, because they really, you know, anyone who knows anything about science realizes that it's a global enterprise.
23: Eventually, nuclear winter theory began to gain traction in the Soviet Union.
7: The way it felt to me at the time when I was reporting this, it seemed pretty clear that the Soviets saw an advantage in playing up the specter of nuclear winter as a counterweight to Ronald Reagan's Star Wars.
8: Many of you seriously believe that a nuclear freeze would further the cause of peace. But a freeze now would make us less, not more secure, and would raise, not reduce, the risks of war.
0: Around the same time nuclear winter theory was bubbling up, President Ronald Reagan had announced a new idea of his own.
7: The Strategic Defense Initiative, better known as Star Wars,
8: Let me share with you a vision of the future which offers hope.
0: Reagan proposed a high-tech space shield that would shoot down enemy nukes before they could strike the U.S. In other words, Reagan was saying we could actually win a nuclear war, with the asterisk that the technology hadn't been developed yet. Still, that introduced a scary possibility. If destruction was no longer mutually assured, what would stop an invulnerable country from launching a nuclear attack?
7: And a lot of peace activists, including many scientists, were alarmed by that.
22: If we were so foolish as to go ahead with it, we would be far less safe than we are today.
0: Carl Sagan was a vocal opponent of Star Wars.
22: It is ruinously expensive. It abrogates a large number of treaties that the United States has solemnly signed. And in addition, it is likely to bring about nuclear war itself if the Soviets were to believe, as they say, that it is part of an American plan for a first strike.
9: Soviet leader Mikhail Gorbachev condemned the U.S. Star Wars missile defense program, warning that it will increase the risk of accidental war.
0: Carl Sagan found himself in the middle of a delicate political chess match, which is how he ended up at the Kremlin explaining nuclear winter theory to Gorbachev.
23: By the way, he and Anne were also invited to the White House three times to dine with Reagan.
12: And we said no each time, very politely, but no thank you. Because this was when his administration was committing unspeakable atrocities in Central America. Ronald Reagan was the person who ripped Jimmy Carter's solar panels off the roof of the White House. His contempt for science and reality, even, you know, it was just the headline always about him. We just didn't want to be complicit.
23: Anne also acknowledges that while Carl and other scientists working on nuclear winter theory never let politics impact the science itself, when it came to telling the story, they did have a political agenda.
12: The entire human species was living in a hostage drama. And so, yes, we had definite political feelings. We're parents. Yeah. We have children. Is that political or is that biological? I don't know. I think it's biological. It's survival.
23: And although they never met with him, it's clear Reagan was aware of nuclear winter. During one press conference in 1985, he mentioned a volcanic eruption from the 1800s, which had cooled the earth and produced famines. Then Reagan asked, quote, "If one volcano can do that, what are we talking about with the whole nuclear exchange? The nuclear winter that scientists have been talking about."
10: Since the original nuclear winter idea was proposed, several groups have tried to study the problem, and each has come up with a different computer model for the global effects of nuclear war.
7: I learned something about science through that period. New science often leads to more questions, and that was absolutely the case for nuclear winter.
18: I think that some people were worried in the scientific community

0: did resent Carl Sagan. I think they thought he was a showboat a little bit, you know? He jumped the gun.
1: Scientists are human beings, and they realize they have the capacity to influence world events. The scientists who were involved with Sagan, they all kind of were riding this wave. And journalists like me were riding the wave, too.
2: By the mid-1980s, a few scientists had begun rebranding the theory.
3: Nuclear fall, a chill, rather than the dramatic bitter cold hypothesized for a nuclear winter.
2: They argued it wouldn't lead to full extinction of the human race, but it would still be really bad.
4: Anybody who needs to know the weather report after a nuclear war in order to be deterred is already crazy.
2: But one scientist, Fred Singer, disagreed and said it could actually bring on a nuclear summer.
5: What they've forgotten is that the smoke cloud also keeps in the heat.
2: Singer was a prominent climate change skeptic, and it was later discovered that throughout his career, he had been paid by oil and tobacco companies who had hired a handful of scientists to quell concerns about the impact these companies were having on the environment. Some historians call them merchants of doubt.
1: Professional purveyors of uncertainty.
0: People who have set out deliberately to confuse the public about science.
1: Who would just frame the questions around overstatement and uncertainties being the real story on any issue.
6: And these voices got a lot of airtime.
1: We in the media were addicted to conflict and debate, and so it's easy to build stories that kind of mischaracterize the uncertainty by making it a us and them fight.
6: At the same time, David Sapkowski says there was some truth to the claim that Carl Sagan and other scientists sounding the alarm about nuclear winter were making things sound as catastrophic as possible.
0: Absolutely. They were fear-mongering. They're presenting us with some of the more pessimistic models because they want us to wake up.
7: I call it prophecy, not fear-mongering. If something will happen that will destroy absolutely everything you care about, even if that's a small possibility, especially human-made possibility, we've engineered for ourselves. What you have to do is sound the alarm. As many people as possible should have the ability to do something to avert it.
8: To prove a theory really means to get everyone to accept it. And that's a matter of personal taste. And the more evidence you see, the more likely you are to believe it.
2: Luis Alvarez, who had helped kickstart all of this with that dinosaur extinction theory, had some doubts about nuclear winter, though he made sure never to share them publicly. It was a means to achieving that long-awaited peace he'd hoped nuclear weapons would bring. He wrote in his memoir, "The most encouraging feature of the nuclear winter scenario is that no one has been able to disprove it. It has had a very salutary effect on the thinking of military planners on both sides of the world."
9: Mikhail Gorbachev accepted the inevitable today, officially resigning as president of the Soviet Union.
10: The red flag atop the Kremlin descended ahead of time this evening in Moscow. That hasty changing of the colors was yet another sign of how the Soviet era is concluding.
2: And while there were economic and political realities that pushed the Soviet Union towards collapse, the threat of nuclear winter also loomed large.
0: I do think that it had a role in the, you know, quote-unquote fall of communism.
6: Luis Alvarez died in 1988. He didn't see the end of the Cold War in 1991 or the discovery of the asteroid crater a year before that, which put to rest most doubts about the dinosaur extinction theory.
2: Soon after the Cold War ended, Anne remembers sitting in the audience of a talk given by the Soviet cosmonaut Alexei Leonov,
7: who was the very first human ever to walk in space.
2: He had also been in the room at the Kremlin several years earlier when Carl Sagan explained nuclear winter to Gorbachev.
7: Alexei Leonov, he began his talk by saying words to the effect of, "There's someone in our audience who we owe more to than any other."

0: And that's Carl Sagan. Because when Carl Sagan came to debrief us on the nuclear winter, after it was over and Dr. Sagan left the room, Gorbachev said to us, "Well, it's over, isn't it?"
1: Carl Sagan died in 1996, with some questions still hanging over exactly how nuclear winter theory would play out in reality. While some more recent models suggest it could be better than he predicted, others show it might actually be even worse.
2: The Earth is a very small stage in a vast cosmic arena.
0: When someone tells you that's Earth,
2: on it,
0: as Carl brilliantly said, everyone you ever loved,
2: everyone you know,
0: everyone you ever heard of,
2: every human being who ever was, lived out their lives.
0: That's it. That's the reality of our true circumstances in the universe.
2: Think of the rivers of blood spilled by all those generals and emperors, so that in glory and triumph they could become the momentary masters of a fraction of a dot.
0: You see how nonsensical it is to divide that planet up and to be willing to destroy it.
2: To me, it underscores our responsibility to deal more kindly with one another and to preserve and cherish the pale blue dot, the only home we've ever known.
1: And that's it for this week's show. Coming up next week, we'll travel through the past four seasons of Ceasefire with NPR's reporter on the ground in Gaza, Enes Baba, who carries the dual burden of being both a resident trying to survive and a reporter trying to document reality. Make sure to tune in. Throughline was created by me and Ramtin Arablouei. This episode was produced by me and Ramtin and
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1: 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Thanks also to Lou Olkowski, Amy Padula, Jeanette Oakes, Keandre Starling, Johannes Durge, Tony Cavan, Nadia Lancy, Edith Chapin, and Colin Campbell. Fact-checking for this episode was done by Kevin Vogel. This episode was mixed by Robert Rodriguez. Music for this episode was composed by Ramtin and his band, Drop Electric. 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
13: 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And we have a bit of weather to tell you about. Well, just rain, mostly for most of the region here in the overnight hours. We do have a flood warning in effect, however, until 10:45 this evening for southwestern Somerset County in New Jersey and central Hunterdon County in northwestern New Jersey as well. More details on your forecast coming up.
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